0: visits, separate times. The vaccine being broken into three separate single doses and vaccines being administered in separate visits. For example, at 1 year, you should have five separate visits for vaccines rather than getting them all in the same day. And I saw this early on, and I've seen proof of it, where they have a vaccination thing, looks like the size of a bottle of soda poured into a little child's body.
1: But critics say spreading out shots over several visits would mean missed appointments, missed vaccines, and susceptibility for exposure to disease.
2: He refers to a soda bottle as an example of how much they get in terms of volume. Just for the record, a typical childhood vaccine will be 0.5 milliliter, which is 1/10 of a teaspoon. A multi-dose vial of vaccines, which contains 10 doses, will be 1 teaspoon. So I'm not sure where he gets this soda bottle level of volumes. I think the sun will come up as it did today. It will come up again tomorrow. I think children will go to their doctors and get the vaccines they need based on science-based schedules like that put out by the American Academy of Pediatrics. I think the bottom line is that we don't need to look to Donald Trump for our medical advice.
1: The president of the American Academy of Pediatrics blasted the executive order, calling it not only disheartening, but dangerous. Instead of ensuring every family can access life-saving vaccines for measles, influenza, RSV, and more, federal leaders are once again spreading misleading claims. The only purpose of this announcement is to sow confusion so that more people doubt the importance of vaccines. Delaying or skipping shots is risky, especially as measles continues to spread and children go back to school. Yet more questions about COVID vaccine safety early this week when two Republican senators released texts from Dr. Anthony Fauci's former government cell phone from his time leading our country's pandemic response. In those texts, Dr. Fauci exchanges messages with other public health officials about the safety of the COVID vaccine for pregnant women. In one message, he said a spike in fever and cytokine proteins after the second dose could be associated with miscarriage. Yet Fauci publicly said the benefits of pregnant women getting COVID vaccines outweighed the risks. Health officials say Fauci's back and forth conversations show the evolving nature of the science at the time. But Republican senators say their investigation of Fauci and his vaccination recommendations have only just begun. As children head back to school and new measles outbreaks pop up across the country, vaccines are top of mind for many parents. While all states require certain immunizations for students going to school, many are allowing families to make their own choices on immunizations. According to the National Conference of State Legislatures, all 50 states and Washington, D.C. require certain vaccines for students to attend school, but also allow exemptions for children who are unable to receive vaccines for medical reasons. 29 states and D.C. allow for exemptions due to religious objections to vaccines. 16 states allow exemptions for either religious or personal reasons. Minnesota only allows for personal exemptions. And 4 states do not allow for any type of non-medical exemption. For diocesan Catholic schools, there is no national policy or guideline when it comes to immunizations. The state Catholic conference, dioceses, and in some cases, even individual schools can set guidance on vaccinations and exemptions, often using state laws as a baseline for their framework. An unfolding dispute between the Florida government and the Sunshine State's Catholic bishops is reigniting the debate around Catholic guidance on vaccines, religious exemptions, and the church's role in protecting the common good.
3: All we've done here in the Office of Attorney General is ask questions when they're denying exemptions, when they're denying state law, religious liberty rights without explanation.
1: Just as the new school year begins in Florida, the state government has issued a warning to the state's Catholic bishops. In an open letter marked to the Florida Catholic Conference, the public policy arm of the Florida bishops, on July 31st, Catholic Attorney General James Uthmeyer writes that diocesan Catholic schools do not allow religious exemptions for vaccines, thereby violating Florida law. He points to certain vaccines that are produced from aborted fetal cell lines.
3: So the pro-life community has strong concerns, and there are families that have concerns over, you know, medical ailments that their students, their children might be facing where vaccines could provide an adverse reaction.
1: Uthmeyer urges the dioceses to comply with state law and emphasizes that failure to do so may jeopardize millions of dollars in government.

0: is to protect the common good.
1: Our schools do not accept religious exemption for vaccinations because at this point in time, the vaccinations available and developed are not contrary to church teachings. If somebody has a conscious objection to using vaccines, there are other alternatives. They can go to a non-Catholic school, they can go to homeschool options or virtual schools.
0: He says the Florida Catholic Conference is prepared to protect its students and defend its rights, but welcomes the opportunity to dialogue with the Attorney General about its policy.
1: The common good requires that we protect the children in the classroom. We've witnessed in recent months an upsurge of cases of measles, and we know that presents certain dangers for pregnant women.
0: The Catholic Church neither requires nor prohibits vaccination. In 2005, the Pontifical Academy for Life issued guidance on vaccines prepared from aborted fetal cell lines, concluding they are licit if no alternative is available. The Academy again confirmed that stance in 2017, writing that the moral responsibility to vaccinate is reiterated in order to avoid serious health risks for children and the general population.
2: If, in fact, the bishop is being asked to give a religious exemption, they can't do it because that would imply that the church is saying that taking the vaccines is religiously impermissible.
0: Francis Beckwith, a Catholic professor of philosophy and church-state studies at Baylor University, makes the distinction between a religious exemption and a conscience exemption.
2: What cabins conscience, that is to say, limits conscience, is the understanding that if you were to grant so many of them, it could very well result in greater sickness, in greater illness, and maybe even death. And so the bishop has to take that, weigh that when making those kinds of judgments.
0: He expresses concern that the Attorney General's letter infringes on the freedom of the church and her leadership.
2: It's not only a mistake, it's something that he would never win in court. The idea that you have an elected official issuing theological judgments about a church and its leadership and what counts as orthodox theology.
3: What's your response to these religious liberty concerns that are being voiced?
4: Well, my response is that, you know, state laws have to be followed unless a religious institution, you know, truly believes that those state laws would violate their own religious teachings and beliefs. Look, it's not appropriate for the government to dictate the religious beliefs of a church. I stand by that wholeheartedly. Mm. But we needed to have in writing what is the church's position, what is the religious belief being violated.
0: Daniel Guernsey, senior fellow at the Cardinal Newman Society with more than three decades of experience in Catholic education, believes the conscience rights of parents need to be protected.
5: So their rights are primary and primordial, and they cannot be coerced in exercising those rights. Health is a state responsibility. There's not a moral issue here. The state has said that these are the parameters for students to enter state school. The Catholic Church can very easily follow those because, again, it's not a religious matter. So we can follow the state guideline, which is let people's conscience decide.
0: He also notes that in a post-COVID world, many young parents have lost trust in government, schools, and even churches, and believes the church needs to accompany these families rather than push them to other schools.
5: I think the Catholic Conference's policy may have made more sense, even though it didn't make complete sense before COVID, but post-COVID, it makes very little pastoral sense because the parents are vaccine hesitant. They're not necessarily anti-vaccine.
3: And joining us now to discuss the religious liberty implications and the church-state relations at play in Florida amid the Catholic school vaccine debate are two well-respected professors from Catholic universities with differing viewpoints on the matter. Richard Garnett is a professor of law at the University of Notre Dame. He is considered a leading authority on questions and debates regarding religious freedom in church-state relations and is the founding director of Notre Dame Law School's program on church, state, and society. Joshua Hochschild directs the philosophy, politics, and economics program at Mount St. Mary's University, where he served as the inaugural dean of its College of Liberal Arts from 2009 to 2015. He's frequently published and consulted on issues of Thomism and liberal education. Gentlemen, thank you for joining us, especially this

0: Rick, I want to start with you. You have been critical of the Florida Attorney General's letter to the Florida bishops. Can you summarize your concerns?
1: Yeah, I'll highlight two things. So first, I think the Attorney General's quite mistaken to frame this as a matter of parents and children having a religious freedom right to dictate to Catholic schools what Catholic schools' policies should be. In American law, rights are things that protect us from government action. So the relevant religious freedom here is not the right of parents to require schools to change their practices or the right of attorneys general to second guess the bishops. The relevant religious freedom right is the right of schools and bishops to operate in accord with their mission. Mm-hmm. The second big issue, I think, is that the attorney general seems to suggest that because Florida has an excellent school choice program, and a program that benefits many parents who select Catholic schools, that this somehow means that the schools have to give up their religious character, or that they have to sort of bow to the attorney general's understanding of religious teaching. Both of those are errors. As Professor Beckwith said, the attorney general's position would not hold up in American courts. Mm. But I think it's unfortunate that he sent this signal. I think caused a lot of confusion to folks in Florida and elsewhere.
0: Joshua, you're coming at this from a different perspective. What's your response to Rick's concerns that he just voiced?
2: Yeah, I mean, I absolutely defer to Rick on questions of the law. And I think my perspective is that I think there's more at stake here than is captured by legal analysis. It's true that if this reached a courtroom, there are certain principles in American jurisprudence where the judge would defer to a religious entity about what its teachings are. The principle of religious liberty would absolutely have to be respected. And in general, I think Catholics have to stand up for religious liberty, and we have to be very grateful that in a secular liberal polity, we have established the right of religious liberty for institutions. So I'll preface my remarks by mm-hmm. saying that. But I don't think this should or has to reach a courtroom. And I think there's more at stake than the religious liberty of an institution. I think we do have to consider the rights of families and the rights of parents. And I think that in issuing the letter, the Attorney General wasn't just sort of threatening legal action. I think he was inviting a conversation. Mm-hmm. And it is in accord with Catholic social teaching that the church, and especially its leaders and its bishops, should be willing to engage public authorities to discuss the common good. And, you know, I'm not trying to get inside the Attorney General's mind, whether he thought he was threatening or whether he was thought he was inviting. But I'm saying the bishops here have a choice as to how they receive the letter. They can dig in and they can take counsel from lawyers, as I'm sure they have, and they will get the kind of advice that Rick and that my friend Frank Beckwith have given, which is informed by good legal practice. Mm. But the bishops could also decide to take this as an invitation to share their understanding of their role in pursuing the common good, to evangelize the Catholic faith, to clarify what Catholic teaching is. And I think that's why the Attorney General went into so much mm. detail in his letter. From one perspective, it seems inappropriate for him to talk about church teaching, but on another level, I think that should be welcomed, hmm. and the bishop should want to engage that.
0: And Rick, is there any room for a Catholic government leader to voice concern with our church leaders? What should that engagement look like, in your opinion?
1: Yeah, I think I agree with most of what was just said. It's entirely appropriate for there to be dialogue between public officials of goodwill and church leaders with respect to what constitutes the common good. I don't think that's what that letter was. It was a threat to kick the schools out of the voucher program if they didn't change their policies. And I think the Attorney General was purporting to instruct the bishops that their understanding was wrong. Now, again, public officials have every right to criticize religious officials. That's as American as apple pie, I would think. And that's true, even though the Attorney General is Catholic. In his capacity as a layman, he's perfectly entitled to disagree with his bishops. It's what's inappropriate in the American system of church-state relations, though, is for a public official to, in my view, threaten religious institutions with actual penalties if they don't revise their policies to align with the public official's understanding of church teaching. That strikes me as going too far. I want to affirm and agree with my colleague, though, about the importance of dialogue on these matters. Speaking as a Catholic layman myself, I would really welcome the bishops clarifying and frankly putting to rest some of the misunderstandings about vaccines that I worry are putting a lot of kids at risk in Florida.
0: Well, it's certainly starting up a lot of conversation. Joshua, it's not uncommon to see religious groups clash with the government over religious liberty concerns. We've seen that with the contraceptive mandate, for example. One recent case that we're following here is in New York, and Governor Kathy Hochul, a baptized Catholic, signing the assisted suicide bill into law there. And four orders of women religious and Catholic healthcare ministries have sued over it, citing it as a violation of their faith. But can you explain why the back and forth between the Florida Attorney General and the Florida bishops, that's a different religious liberty situation than the one in New York, for example?
2: Yeah, I mean, the details of the particular questions that are being asked here really matter. If, again, if you frame it just as, can the state tell a church entity what it's supposed to believe? Obviously not. But, you know, the burden put on a religious group if they're asked to do something like pay for contraception or perform abortions is a little bit different in most people's minds, commonsensically, and I think, you know, philosophically and legally, is the burden on a Catholic schools the same if they're simply asked to consider religious exemption requests from parents for a vaccine mandate? That's not asking the church or the bishops to do something that is against Catholic teaching. It's asking them to go against a particular judgment they've made about how there shouldn't be exemptions in Florida schools. But that doesn't necessarily follow from church teaching in the way that, say, certain prohibitions of contraception and abortion follow. Mm-hmm. And one way to consider how complex this is to imagine, what if we were talking about non-Catholic parents who can send their children to these Catholic schools? If there is a if there's a Protestant family or some other non-Catholic Christian family, or maybe from some other religion, that does have a religious objection to vaccines, would the bishops be willing to consider their objection and possibly grant an exemption? They can't give the same answer that they've given so far to the Attorney General. They can't say, well, those people aren't eligible because Catholic teaching isn't opposed to vaccines. Other teachings might be. And one other complication is, while the discussion has often made a distinction between religious and conscience objections, practically those things are very hard to separate. On the side of the law often defines religious exemptions in terms of anything that is a sincerely held belief and not necessarily a matter of formal dogma. That sounds a lot more like a conscience objection than a religious exemption. And on the side of Catholic theology, it's part of Catholic religion that Catholics have to follow their conscience. So you can't fully separate religious and conscience objections either from a legal or a religious theological perspective.
0: Thank you for bringing that nuance an aspect to this as well. Rick, you hit on this earlier, but I want to hone in on this again. In my interview with him, Florida Attorney General James Ethmeyer said the state has limitations in this case. It's not the role of the government to dictate questions of religious beliefs, but he did go on to make this point about the state's interest in the Catholic schools. Let's take a listen.
3: I will point out that these Catholic schools are receiving state funding, lots of state funding through our school choice program, which makes them state sanctioned and does, I believe, give the state more of a hook to ensure state laws are being followed and the religious freedoms and rights of parents that are engaged in this state sponsored education are you know, they should not be deprived.
0: Rick, we only have 1 minute left, but I want to get your response to that. And this question about, does the state scholarship program make it so Florida Catholic schools have to comply with the Florida law?
1: So very quickly, in the interest of time, it certainly is true that government money often comes with government strings. It is also true that it's very disheartening for someone like me who's been fighting for school choice for a long time to hear the Catholic Attorney General of Florida saying that because a Catholic school takes public money, it therefore loses the legal right to set up policies that accord with the relevant bishop's understanding of what's morally required. That's an argument that I think all of us on this panel would not like if, let's say, a different administration were to say that because X Catholic university receives some public money, it therefore has to include abortion in its health coverage plan. There's a limit to how far these strings can go, and I think the Attorney General was being awfully flip in suggesting that the Catholic schools have just become arms of the state.
0: Gentlemen, I'm grateful for you both. We'll have to leave it there. Thank you so much for joining us.
2: Thanks for having us.
0: Thank you. Next, our attention turns to an important event in the life of the Catholic Church in America as one of our country's most famous Catholics reaches one step closer to sainthood. I'm on a road trip to America's heartland, and I'm taking you with me.
4: He was a great man, a wonderful man. I guess the first real televangelist.
5: How are the local faithful reacting to news that their very own Archbishop Fulton Sheen will soon be beatified? That story next.
6: I think the Vietnamese are going to be very instrumental in the life of the church in the future.
5: Thousands of Catholic Vietnamese Americans are out in force at one of the largest annual gatherings of Catholics in the United States. We head to Mid-America for Marian Days.
7: So, Father Tyler, what do you think Pope Leo would like to see if he were here?
8: A few more home runs, I know that.
5: And take me out to the ball game. Pope Leo didn't make it to Tuesday night's White Sox game in Chicago, but that didn't stop the fans from celebrating him and their favorite team on Pope Hat Night at the stadium. That priest, Father Tom Hurley, shares the inside scoop on this joyous event coming up.
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11: We believe after this beatification that there's going to be a lot more visitors here to view the tomb, the cultural center, enjoy the Sheen experience, and hopefully enjoy Peoria.
0: The mayor of Peoria, Illinois, shares in the growing excitement over the town's native son, who will be declared a blessed in just about 1 month. On September 24th, renowned American Catholic televangelist Archbishop Fulton J. Sheen will be beatified. It's been a long time coming, as the beatification was first approved and originally scheduled for 2019, but it was delayed as more time was given to examine Sheen's life. Now, 7 years later, anticipation for the first beatification of a U.S.-born bishop is at an all-time high, and perhaps nowhere more so than in Sheen's own hometown. I recently traveled to Peoria, Illinois, to see how this Midwestern city is preparing to become an increasingly popular pilgrimage destination.
12: The old American phrase, "Will it play in Peoria?" was coined by touring theater companies to explain if something performs well in Peoria, Illinois, it'll likely appeal to mainstream middle America. This Midwestern town is the ideal test market, given its location in between major cities St. Louis and Chicago. So being this gifted Catholic priest was formed in Peoria.
13: Let's begin now to use the word up.
12: It makes more sense. The world witnessed a skilled Catholic evangelist who reached and preached the masses.
13: Believe me, the only pollution that is in this world is a moral pollution, and that he took upon himself in his death.
12: Your reaction when you heard that news?
4: It's about time.
12: Local Catholics in Peoria are ecstatic about their holy hometown hero's upcoming beatification.
4: I've been a fan all my life. We watched Fulton Sheen when I was a kid on TV. My parents thought the world of him.
14: Paradise can be stolen.
15: It's a wonderful blessing to have someone in your own community that's on his way to being a saint.
16: It's a little bit surreal because we've been waiting so long for it, but of course, just really overwhelming joy.
17: Once we finally heard it, it was just rejoice. This is so wonderful. What a man, what a life he led. And the people he touched, not only celebrities and people, you know, known status, but others.
0: While Fulton Sheen was born about 45 minutes away from here in El Paso, Illinois, it was here in Peoria where he was raised, ordained a priest, and today is buried.
12: Peoria's mayor, Rita Ali, is proud of the town's famous former resident and recently was able to share that hometown pride with our own Illinois native Pope, who advanced Sheen's beatification. When Mayor Ali traveled to Rome earlier this year as part of a delegation of Illinois mayors who met Pope Leo XIV in a private audience.
11: When I walked up to him for my one-on-one experience with him, I said, "I'm Rita Ali, I'm the mayor of Peoria." And he said, "Ah, Peoria." So he knows Peoria. I thanked him for approving the beatification of Fulton Sheen, and he said yes in a way that it was about time.
12: Mayor Ali hopes Sheen's beatification will draw in more people who want to explore the early beginnings of this famous American Catholic.
11: We see Peoria as his spiritual home, where his tomb is. We believe that this is going to attract more people to visit and maybe even to live right here in Peoria. So I love it.
12: After a legal back and forth, Archbishop Fulton Sheen's remains were transferred from New York City to Peoria in 2019 and are now entombed at the Cathedral of St. Mary of the Immaculate Conception, the same church where he was ordained a priest in 1919.
0: In your opinion, how important is that his remains are here in his hometown?
18: I think it's very significant. The Holy See, Rome, would have had an expectation that he be here.
12: It's Bishop Louis Tilka was appointed the Bishop of Peoria in 2020 and quickly inherited the Sheen beatification effort.
18: To have his mortal remains here as a place of pilgrimage, as a place where people can come and find inspiration, I think it's very significant to us and I think to the church as we welcome people to experience the faith of our local church through him.
0: What is the lasting impact of Fulton Sheen here in Peoria, in his hometown? How is he still felt here?
18: I think Sheen is very much part of the church here. I joke that you can throw a stone in Peoria and you hit a Sheen.
12: And that's exactly what happened to us during our brief visit at the Fulton Sheen Museum in Peoria, when we unexpectedly and perhaps providentially met Dolores Sheen.
19: He's our person. He's us.
12: Dolores Sheen's husband was Fulton Sheen's nephew.
19: I just feel so honored that I had the pleasure of knowing him. So he even stayed at our house. Can you imagine that?
0: You have been involved with the cause with Fulton Sheen, I mean, from the start.
20: A long time. Yes.
12: There is perhaps no greater expert on Sheen than Peoria's Monsignor Jason Gray.
20: And this is one of the things that was kind of part of Sheen's popular devotion, is that he had the colors represented five different continents, and so by praying the rosary, you're praying for the whole world.
12: He's worked on Sheen's canonization cause since it opened in 2002. And in 2011, led the investigation into the miracle attributed to Sheen's intercession. He's read every one of Sheen's writings and frequently preaches where Sheen is buried today.
20: If there were things that marked the life of Archbishop Sheen, his devotion to the Eucharist and his devotion to Mary stand out as, I think, two key elements of his spirituality.
21: On September 24th in St. Louis, Missouri, the Venerable Fulton J. Sheen will be beatified.
0: What was your reaction then this year when the Vatican announced his beatification is officially moving forward?
20: Well, after studying his life and virtues, and then after the miracle that was presented, which was unanimously recognized in Rome, I said, there's no doubt that Sheen was going to be beatified. There's the phrase, what absence makes the heart grow fonder. So I think that with people having to wait, there's been this building sense of expectation and longing and desire. And so it's now the explosion of interest from people all over the country and all over the world that's really impressive to see. Sacrificing.
18: When this project is completed, we will see many, many visitors, many more than we currently have coming to visit and to experience Fulton Sheen.
12: In hopeful expectation, more pilgrims will flock to Peoria. Last fall, the diocese broke ground on the Archbishop Fulton J. Sheen Experience, a future facility to honor Sheen, transforming the former Spalding Institute in downtown Peoria, where Sheen attended high school and graduated as valedictorian, into a future dynamic, interactive, and multimedia cultural center and museum.
20: We're not just building any building. We're going to the place where he was as a student. And so the building itself is almost really a relic, for it has a connection to Sheen.
12: But for now, the diocese's attention is fully on Sheen's September beatification.
18: It's a daunting undertaking to plan a beatification mass in a football stadium for 70,000 plus people, and to do that in basically 6 months.
0: For no pressure, probably the most famous American Catholic there is.
12: The highly anticipated beatification mass for Fulton Sheen will take place on September 24th at the Dome at America Center in St. Louis, Missouri.
18: The biggest decision was to move the beatification from the diocese to the Dome down in St. Louis.
0: Tell me about that. What was behind the decision for us to celebrate the beatification in St. Louis? Why not in Peoria or somewhere else in Illinois?
18: Sure. So we're beatifying him for the church, not just for Peoria. Mm. So this is an event of the church that is being hosted by the Diocese of Peoria. And so to plan a beatification that, our largest venue closest to us is our Civic Center, and that would have been at most 15,000 people. I know that more than 15,000 people want to be there.
0: In 70,000 person stadium, do you think the seats will be filled?
18: I do.
0: Wow.
12: Beyond the mass in Missouri, the upcoming beatification will be a multi-day, multi-city celebration to also include pilgrimage events in Peoria, so the faithful can walk in Fulton's footsteps and visit where the soon-to-be blessed had his beginnings and where today he is buried.
22: It's quite a blessing to live here and be here. And if you get to this area, please stop by. It's fabulous.
23: You can come here and see that he actually was a real person. He actually did live and went through the same things we're going through.
12: Peoria, Illinois is preparing to become a pilgrimage site, so anyone can see where the bishop behind Life is Worth Living himself once lived.
1: Bye now, and God love you.

0: The official events for Sheen's beatification will kick off in Peoria, Illinois, on September 15th with a novena of holy hours prayed at the Cathedral of St. Mary, where the soon-to-be blessed is entombed. There are other events in Peoria as well, ultimately leading up to the actual beatification mass in St. Louis, Missouri, which is about a 2 to 3 hour drive away. 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
0: Peace negotiations have turned sour between the U.S. and Iran. That story tops news headlines in the Week in Review. Iran says it will not reopen the Strait of Hormuz until the U.S. pays billions of dollars of reparations for the damage caused during the war. During an Oval Office exchange with reporters, Trump said he is now going to make counterclaims for damages Iran has done, going back to the USS Cole incident. Now, Iran says it will continue the conflict and wait out Trump's remaining time in office.
2: You said this last round of talks was Iran's last chance before decapitation. So what now? What
3: comes
2: next?
3: You'll find out.
2: Are you still, are massive escalation, is that still on the table?
3: Well, we have that certainly, that ability if we want to do that. Yeah, you'll find out.
0: In the meantime, demands of this war are taking their toll on deployed U.S. service members. The USS George Washington is now steaming towards the Middle East from the Pacific to relieve the USS Abraham Lincoln, which has reached a record aircraft carrier deployment of more than 260 days in support of the U.S. war against Iran. Because of Iranian attacks on bases in the Middle East, the USS Lincoln has been unable to make any port of calls to resupply or give sailors a break. Sailors have reported back to their families that the lack of food, poor sanitation, and equipment breakdowns on the ship have become unbearable. Some Democratic lawmakers are now pressing for accountability over conditions aboard the carrier from the Pentagon. The official death toll nears 300 after a devastating 7.4 magnitude earthquake struck Monday in western Colombia. The earthquake, which brought down buildings, buckled roads, and crushed cars, is the strongest recorded in Colombia in a decade. Disaster response has tested Colombia's new president as his government scrambles to handle the devastation he has described as enormous. There have been a few miraculous recoveries from the rubble, including a newborn baby with its mother, as international rescue crews, as well as locals working with their bare hands, search for survivors.
4: I feel eager to work, eager to help, to pitch in, you know? It's a humanitarian effort. It comes from the heart. God knows why things happen. You leave everything up to Him.
0: The earthquake's destruction was also evident on the Manizales Cathedral, the tallest cathedral in Colombia. A spire on the cathedral Basilica of Our Lady of the Rosary fell to the ground, and structural cracks caused one of the towers to partially collapse and tilt. The cathedral dates back to the 1920s and has previously survived several other major earthquakes. The baby at the center of a multi-state surrogacy battle was born in Dallas this week after his surrogate mother claims she refused to abort him. The biological parents in California allegedly pressured surrogate McKenna West to abort the child after he was diagnosed with a serious congenital heart condition at 20 weeks gestation. West traveled from her home state of Alaska to Texas to ensure that the baby, whom she called Gabriel, had access to medical care for his condition. Amy O'Donnell, head of the Texas Alliance for Life, notes the significance of the newborn now being born in the Lone Star State.
5: According to the district court, because McKenna so bravely fled to Texas from Alaska to ensure that baby Gabriel had life-saving care, baby Gabriel, now born in Texas, is a Texas resident, and the Texas District Court said that they have jurisdiction over lives in the state of Texas and medical care for infants such as baby Gabriel in the state of Texas. And so we have jurisdiction over his medical care that is needed, and we know that he is in the best hands possible at Texas Children's.
0: Shortly before the baby was born, Texas Attorney General Ken Paxton intervened and asked the state district court to direct the baby's care and prohibit his removal from the state. The court ordered that life-saving care be provided, but also said the biological parents and not West are responsible for making medical decisions within the court order. West plans to continue her efforts to gain custody. A hearing for the dispute will take place later this month. Massachusetts Governor Maura Healey has signed a bill into law that removes all pro-life protections for unborn babies, allowing abortion up until birth. The bill is expected to take effect within 90 days of its signing. Massachusetts now joins 11 other states and Washington, D.C., in having no limits on abortion. Catholic leaders in the state are condemning the new law. Boston Archbishop Richard Henning called it a, quote, grave offense against the sanctity and dignity of every person. If you think it's been unusually hot this summer, you are right. Climate scientists say the 48 states that make up the mainland U.S. sizzled to their hottest month ever in July, the warmest since record keeping began more than a century ago in 1895. The average temperature was 76.89 degrees Fahrenheit across the lower 48 states, based on averaging the temperature over 24 hours, not just highs or lows. The heat was so widespread that every state was at least 1 degree warmer than the 20th century average.
6: The hottest summer prior to this past July was in 1936, the Dust Bowl year. And that was a crazy sort of situation where you put tens of millions of people in motion. You had this great migration because of the drought and the heat that hit the center of the U.S., just a cataclysmic event in U.S. history. If we're exceeding records from the Dust Bowl, that says that we're in deep trouble as far as, hey, this may be one of the coolest years we're going to experience for the rest of our lives.
0: Scientists say the warm-up is due to the burning of fossil fuels, coal, oil, and gas, and that persistent heat domes are driving extreme temperatures across the globe and fueling widespread wildfires. Despite the brutally hot summer, that isn't stopping some good old-fashioned American baseball and an unconventional idea celebrating both America's favorite pastime and the first American pope.
7: There's never been an American pope in the history of the world, right? And how cool is it that we now have one, and he is a huge baseball fan, seemingly.
0: It was Pope Hat Night at Wright Field in Chicago on Tuesday night, home of Pope Leo's beloved White Sox. The team gave away black and white hats resembling a papal mitre emblazoned with the team's logo. The event was months in the making, with a little back and forth among the marketing team about this particular giveaway.
7: We originally were a little skeptical of having people in the stands wearing giant mitres, right? It could obstruct people's views. And so we started it as a small special ticket offer that was going to be available to only a select amount of fans, and have them in a certain section. You know, that will be like the designated section. But after we announced it in April, the fan response was so tremendous it just kind of went viral, right? And it seemed like everyone wanted to be a part of this. And so we pretty immediately we flipped it to an all fan giveaways.
0: The White Sox marketing department kicked around multiple ideas about how to best capture fan excitement over the first American Pope's love of their very own baseball team. The senior marketing director said he leaned on one Catholic priest in particular to help select what they hoped would be the most appropriate, tasteful, and fun idea. And that Catholic priest joins us now. Father Tom Hurley is the chaplain at Marist High School in Chicago and pastor of Most Holy Redeemer Parish in nearby Evergreen Park, Illinois. On top of all of that, we gather he's a big White Sox fan. Father, thank you so much for being with us this exciting week.
8: Thank you. It's good to be with you. It has. It's been a very memorable week, and one that I'll never forget.
0: I can only imagine. And Father, in addition to those Pope hats that were handed out to everyone, Tuesday night's game also featured a Dominican sister throwing out the first pitch. I understand the concession stands were serving drinks and cups with the phrase Chicago Pope emblazoned on the sides. But you, Father, you personally were at the center of what was probably the most viral moment during Tuesday's game. We have this clip we want to share with our viewers when you were interviewed on the stadium's scoreboard. Let's watch.
9: I'm sure you'd get a kick out of the hats. It's a fun night. But you know, the Pope is a great guy, and he's the Pope of the world. And he's a guy that promotes a lot of peace. And I think that, like in the Catholic tradition, one of the things we do during Mass is we offer each other a sign of peace, because we want to bring peace to the world. And I think the Pope would really love that, whether you're Catholic or not. So everybody should stand and find a new friend around you and offer each other the sign of peace.

0: Okay, that is pretty epic. Father, take us back to that moment. Do you think the fans expected something like this? And what did you make of their reaction?
1: We were pleasantly amazed. And quite frankly, thank you for allowing me to see that clip. I've only seen parts of it, but Pat McGann, who was the gentleman next to me, who's a friend and a local comedian, we weren't sure how it was going to go over, you know, we weren't sure if people thought it was going to be kind of hokey or if nobody was going to engage in it. And then to see the clips afterwards, and then also just for us, we were standing there, we were looking around. It was like, Pat, they're actually doing this. I mean, they're really engaging in this. It was epic. It was probably one of the most memorable nights I've had in my 33 years of being a priest.
0: Wow. And we could all use more peace. So that is so welcome. And Father, it sounds like the White Sox marketing team really relied on you leading up to this big event. Can you share with us what some of the other marketing ideas were and how you ended up recommending the Pope hat?
1: Sure. Well, Mike Downey, who you saw on the clip, I know you guys interviewed him last week. So I did Mike's wedding. So again, I think this is one of the beautiful gifts of being a priest is, you know, we intersect with people on so many different levels. And I did Mike's wedding and 3 years ago. And so last summer, you know, knowing now that Pope Leo was a Southsider, born on the south side of Chicago, a White Sox fan, of course, they wanted to honor him. And so Mike called me and said, what do you think? They originally wanted to do like some vestment. And I said, I don't know if that'll go over too well. I said, two things. Number one is, I don't know if that'd be appropriate. Mm-hmm. And secondly, I don't know if everybody would automatically connect the Pope to a vestment. And I said, really the things that are distinctive of the Pope being the Bishop of Rome, being a bishop, is the crozier, the shepherd's staff. But I don't think you want to have 40,000 people with drinking beer and having sticks in their hands. So maybe that's not a good idea. So then we thought about the mitre. And I said, you know, every bishop wears a mitre. And he's the Bishop of Rome. He's the Pope. So I said, what about a mitre? And so we were back and forth, like I said, in conversations, emails. And then next thing I know, they're going with it.
0: Of course, we're just speculating here, but what do you think Pope Leo XIV himself would think about Pope Hat Night and this celebration of an American Pope and his love for baseball?
1: It sounds like he's pretty in tune with, you know, how the team is doing. So despite the fact that he's the Pope in Rome, in Vatican City, I think he's still very much in touch mm-hmm. with his favorite baseball team. And I think he's having fun with it. So I have to imagine, being a real guy from the south side of Chicago, that I would imagine Pope Leo, also known as Bob Prevost, probably got a real kick out of, you know, I mean, how could you not? It was so fun. I've had so many people in the community here and around. I've heard from a lot of folks, and they were like, wouldn't it be nice if we did that at every game? And it was just a beautiful expression, I think, of solidarity, a wish for peace, community. I think in a fractured, broken world, this is what we need. Mm.
0: A sign of peace is definitely an appropriate gesture for the Pope of Peace. Father Hurley, thank you so much for your time.
1: Well, I have to put this on, you know. I mean, I got to make sure that you see this.
0: You were one of those 40,000.
1: This is unbelievable.
0: Look at that. You'll be holding on to that.
1: I don't know what I'm going to do with it, but it's a fun souvenir. And let me tell you, people are really... I guess people are going online trying to, those who weren't at the game, everybody's trying to get one of these things. So,
0: well, it's worth a lot, I'm sure, at this point. Father Hurley, thank you so much for your time.
1: You're welcome. Thank you very much. You have a great day.
0: Thanks, you as well. Next, we continue a celebration of our faith in America's heartland.
2: Vietnamese Catholics United, one of the largest annual gatherings of Catholics in the United States. I'm Alan Holden here in Carthage, Missouri for Marian Days. That story coming up.

0: Nowhere on earth is there a larger community of Vietnamese Catholics outside Vietnam than in the United States. Many families came to the U.S. as refugees in the 1970s and 80s, fleeing the dangers of the Vietnam War and its aftermath. Now, theirs is one of our most vibrant Catholic communities and the source of many priestly vocations. In celebration of the Virgin Mary since 1978, there's been a huge annual Vietnamese Catholic gathering called Marian Days every August in Missouri, believed to be one of the largest annual Catholic events in the U.S. Reporter Alan Holdren attended last week and shows us what Marian Days is all about.
1: More than 100,000 Vietnamese-American Catholics from across the United States and even abroad get together here in Carthage, Missouri every summer. It's the largest yearly Catholic gathering in the United States that you've likely never heard of.
2: It's Marian Days after our Mother Mary, right? And we started this in 1978. So our community came over after the Vietnam War, after the communists took over Vietnam, and we came to the United States in 75. We just say, hey, let's gather and to honor Mother Mary, to give thanks for giving us a safe passage over to the United States, and just for a way for us to reach out to the Vietnamese people.
1: This year's event is the 47th ever, and every year it takes place here on the sprawling campus of the Vietnamese-speaking community, called the Congregation of the Mother of the Redeemer. Days are spent between masses, speakers, processions, concerts, and simply spending time together, which means plenty of karaoke. Many camp out. Entire parishes share a tent in some cases. And just like that, this corner of a small city in Missouri, population less than 15,000, is converted into a little Saigon. The celebration is no longer for just the original refugees, but for their children and grandchildren as well.
2: This is their time for them to meet other people, other family members that have, you know, across throughout the United States. There's a chance to come to and have a little family reunion with them. Everything here, I mean, is predominantly in Vietnamese, right? So that helps a lot. But it's also the faith aspect as well.
1: It's a who's who of the Vietnamese-American Catholic community. 70-year-old Jesuit Father John Francis Vu gave a keynote. He's like the Bishop Robert Barron of the Vietnamese-speaking world. Like so many in the crowd, his family members were killed too as they fled Vietnam with him. And still today, he's preaching mercy and forgiveness.
3: When we come together, we listen to one another, to our stories, our church. And that helps. That helps because you turn around, you see you are not the only one.
1: On the whole, Marian Days is a must-not-miss event for thousands who just keep coming back.
4: We only see, you know, once a year, sometimes our family members, and you're just on a pilgrims for all the Vietnamese people. Yeah.
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1: Father Benedict Mary spends much of the year preparing for the annual Marian Days celebrations.
7: And they can come here in one place and to gather together and to be in Christ, be in one with Christ. And that's a beautiful thing.
8: It's a community within the enormous and incredibly diverse Catholic Church in the United States of America. Georgetown University's Carr Institute estimates that there are more than 700,000 Vietnamese-American Catholics, and a full 1 out of every 10 seminarians studying for the priesthood in the United States is of Vietnamese origins.
1: With this level of camaraderie, organization, and joy, the 150-plus Vietnamese-speaking Catholic parishes across the U.S. are a force to be reckoned with. Special guest Bishop Gerald Vinke of Salina, Kansas, says they give him hope.
9: They're so deeply faithful, and I think part of it is they know the martyrs, how much they struggle to keep the faith.
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0: And a little announcement from me. I'll be taking some time off starting next week to to have my baby boy and to spend time as a family. I really do cherish your prayers for his safe delivery and for both of our healths. Thank you. I'll be back at the anchor desk in the late fall and cannot wait to return to a mission that truly prioritizes family. For now, be sure to tune in next week, same time, for more news and reports important to your Catholic life. And until I see you again, God bless.

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1: I'm Veronica Dudo in Washington, D.C. Tonight on EWTN News Nightly, number one goal, what Vice President Vance says is now his chief focus as the war with Iran carries on. Worry on the high seas. There is growing concern over the well-being of crew members aboard the USS Abraham Lincoln. Why families are speaking out. A light in the darkness. We look at the inspiring life and heroic sacrifice of today's Saint Maximilian Kolbe. Plus, 45 years and counting, a look back at the early days of EWTN as we approach the anniversary of when Mother Angelica flipped the switch. These stories and more tonight.
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1: Thank you for being with us on the feast day of St. Maximilian Kolbe. Our top story tonight. President Donald Trump touts his record of protecting Americans, specifically lower crime and higher safety numbers. Today, he traveled to Long Island visiting the Nassau County Police Academy. The White House says new FBI statistics show year-over-year decreases in murder, rape, and robbery. Today, President Trump told law enforcement officers, We back the blue. White House correspondent Owen Jensen reports. Good evening, Owen.
3: Veronica, good evening to you. Well, with summer starting to fade and the midterms slowly coming into focus, tonight President Donald Trump is focusing on lower crime numbers to reach voters. It's been one of his top issues. This as he struggles in categories like Iran and higher gas prices.
4: President Donald Trump delivers remarks highlighting violent crime reduction.
5: Today I'm thrilled to announce that the FBI has just released a new uniform crime report showing that in 2025 we achieved the single largest reduction in violent crime in American history.
4: The president trying to boost Republicans in battleground races ahead of the November midterms, and crime has emerged as a significant issue in the New York governor's race.
5: But under Bruce, think of this, Nassau County has been rated the number one safest county in the United States of America.
4: Joining the president, new Attorney General Todd Blanch and FBI Director Kash Patel.
6: This FBI has led the charge to arrest 8 of the top 10 most wanted fugitives on planet Earth in the last 16 months under President Trump.
4: While many of President Trump's recent speeches have focused on tax breaks and economic policies, he often mentions his effort to curb crime by deploying the National Guard in Washington, D.C., New Orleans, and other Democrat-led cities. Senator Elizabeth Warren pushes back. She criticizes the cost of deploying the Guard in Washington. She says the National Guard are not pawns, and taxpayer dollars are not a piggy bank for Trump's political stunts. The Pentagon told Senator Warren the deployment will cost another $1.4 billion through the end of the Trump administration. President Trump narrowly won Nassau County in 2024, flipping it for Republicans for the first time in more than two decades.
3: In the race for New York governor, President Donald Trump is backing Nassau County Executive Bruce Blakeman. He, of course, is taking on Democrat Kathy Hochul, who today herself posted shooting deaths, murder, and total crime are all down. At the White House, Owen Jensen, EWTN News Nightly.
1: The Trump administration is asking the U.S. Supreme Court to allow construction of the White House ballroom to continue. The $400 million project was ordered to stop last week by a federal appeals court, which ruled that Congress has not approved the project. Trump's Solicitor General is now asking the high court to suspend that ruling while the administration appeals. Chief Justice John Roberts has given the challengers until Tuesday to respond. Turning now to the vice president, who has revealed in an interview President Trump's top priorities for the war with Iran.
7: That's goal number one, keep oil and gas cheap for Americans all over our country. And then obviously goal number two is ensure that Iran never gets a nuclear weapon. I feel confident we're accomplishing both of those goals, but it's inherently an unpredictable thing because the Iranians themselves are unpredictable and they sometimes don't honor the commitments they've made to us.
1: U.S. lawmakers are demanding answers after news surfaced about American troops and the war in Iran. Disturbing reports of sailors on the USS Abraham Lincoln attempting to jump overboard and more. Now another carrier is on the way to relieve the USS Lincoln in the Arabian Sea. Let's check in with Capitol Hill correspondent Eric Rosales with more reaction. Eric.
8: Good evening, Veronica. Yes, tonight, concern is growing over the conditions aboard the USS Abraham Lincoln after a staggering 251 days at sea, the longest deployment since the Vietnam War, and more than 200 consecutive days without a single port call for the 5,000 sailors on board. The carrier has been operating in the Middle East for the majority of the time. Now, congressional lawmakers, Democrats in particular, are demanding answers.
9: There needs to be an investigation on why this is happening. Why are the living conditions aboard that ship, you know, so poor at this point, and these deployments going on for so long that people feel like they need to end their lives?
10: Lawmakers recounted some of the conditions families of sailors have described: extreme exhaustion, plummeting morale, and mounting mental health strain.
11: What we see right now is, in fact, a lack of sufficient supplies. Basic necessities like toothpaste, soap, clean water, and even food. That is a betrayal of trust.
10: Sailors' families reportedly told the Military Times that at least two sailors tried to jump overboard, and U.S. officials confirmed to EWTN News Nightly that one did jump and was recovered earlier this month. That case is under investigation.
12: It places a very heavy psychological stress on you and physical, particularly for the guys in the propulsion spaces and the guys on the flight deck. Their work is very intense, very hard, and very stressful, and life, in some cases, very dangerous.
10: CNN spoke to some of those aboard about a month before those reports.
13: It's hard. You know, it's hard on your mental state, being out to sea for 8 months without being on dry land. It takes a toll on you.
10: In a statement, the U.S. Navy says, quote, "We have not observed an increase in suicidal ideations or attempts aboard the ship. We take every service member's well-being seriously." Defense Secretary Pete Hegseth is also pushing back.
14: Completely misrepresented. Listen, we make sure that every ship, every crew, every captain has everything we can provide them at every single moment. Some deployments are longer than others, and I have more respect and gratitude for those sailors

0: The reflecting pool near the Lincoln Memorial on the National Mall. Colombia is now facing the daunting task of rebuilding after its deadliest earthquake in more than a century. So far, the disaster killed at least 285 people and affected more than 100,000 others. Tens of thousands of homes have been damaged or destroyed, along with schools, hospitals, and community centers. Many survivors are living in shelters or relying on neighbors and volunteers for help. Colombia's president says the government will partner with private companies to rebuild, adding that international and national aid will focus on homes, hospitals, schools, roads, and airports. For now, officials say the priorities are temporary housing, food, health care, and restoring basic services. Joining me now from Bogota is Niels Greta, County Country Director for the World Food Program in Colombia. Thank you so much for coming on today. We really appreciate it.
1: You're very welcome. Thanks for having me, and thank you for dedicating time to this tragedy that the people of Colombia is going through right now.
0: What are you seeing on the ground right now, and how urgent is the need for food and basic supplies following the earthquake?
1: You already gave some of the stats, but there is also 65,000 homes that have been damaged and 10,000 homes that have been destroyed entirely. Over 100 buildings have collapsed, multiple-story buildings. So there's lots of people who can currently not live any longer in their homes. Obviously, also the services the state can provide. 2,000 schools are damaged, over 200 health centers. So the population right now is going through a very rough moment. There's a lot of generous assistance coming in, and that's usually what we see in the first few days. But we also see that tapers off when the news moves on to other stories. So as World Food Program, we stand ready to support the government. We have food for about 300,000 people in store that was meant for other emergencies here in Colombia. We've been in Colombia for 60 years. And so therefore, we hope to start distributions of food assistance this weekend. As you mentioned, this is not the only thing that is needed. People need access to water. People need hygiene items. People need shelter. So temporary living arrangements have been created in several of the affected cities.
0: You highlighted the importance of aid now and also for it to continue. But this disaster is impacting communities already struggling with poverty, displacement, and food insecurity. How is this compounding the situation, especially in remote areas?
1: Yes. So the Chocó region, which is the region that borders Panama, is a region that In a normal year, we always support between 150 and 200,000 people for a combination of natural disasters and conflict-related events. Colombia has been for decades going through a civil conflict that is very harsh on the population, which creates hundreds of thousands of displacements and confinements every year. And so we have a lot of experience of working in Chocó. Chocó is a very remote region. It's not very populated. It has 500,000 inhabitants, but most of them can only reach by river. There's very few roads in Chocó. It's mostly forest. It's 95% Afro-descendant population. It's the second poorest region of Colombia with a monetary poverty rate of 67%. So this hits a population that was already struggling, that was trying to develop and to progress. And of course, an event like this throws us back for several years because now we need to rebuild. Hopefully, we can rebuild better. But of course, it's a big shock to the economy and it affects people's food security tremendously.
0: Niels Greta, thank you so much for joining us. Please stay safe.
1: You're welcome. Thank you for having me.
0: We have a lot more still to come on EWTN News Nightly anniversary celebration. A dear friend of Mother Angelica reflects on EWTN's 45th anniversary and a special feast to celebrate the Blessed Mother.
2: 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I'm Montse Alvarado with some great news. 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
3: 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Let's bring in Father Joseph Mary Wolf of the Franciscan Missionaries of the Eternal Word. He is the EWTN chaplain and chapel dean. 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
4: Great to be with you, Veronica.
3: You arrived at EWTN just 3.5 years after Mother Angelica launched the network. What do you remember about those early days when there were only about 25 employees and the channel was still broadcasting from a garage?
4: I was just reflecting back on those early days because Mother would gather all of us employees, as few as we were, in that little hallway. And we would actually take hands, and she would offer this spontaneous prayer asking for the Lord's blessing on the EWTN, the live show that she was about to do, and on the equipment, which always had problems in those days a lot of times because it was kind of running on a shoestring, and it was from the garage studio in those days. But one of the treasured memories I have is that it was really a family. You know, that was important to Mother. She had T-shirts actually made that said, "We're family." And she would often say to the viewers, you know, "This network is brought to you by you. Remember that we're family." And I think that's one of the things that we contribute is that we pray together. I often say that, you know, and EWTN presents this vehicle by which the whole world can be united in prayer for different intentions.
3: Absolutely. Now, you started as an engineer, but eventually became the first priest of the Franciscan Missionaries of the Eternal Word. How did working alongside Mother Angelica change the course of your life and your vocation?
4: Well, she truly is a spiritual mother to so many of us throughout the world. I learned so much about the spirituality, the spiritual life. And, you know, there's a woman that I was talking with who had had a brain tumor. She had an operation. And she was somewhat disfigured by that. And she said, you know, "I think the most important lesson Mother taught us is how to suffer." Because Mother had suffering in a variety of ways in her life. And she could speak with compassion to people in their own struggles, whether it was family tensions that were going on, chronic pain that Mother Angelica herself had, that she could relate to them and the difficulties that they were having. So I just learned so much about the spiritual life, and I would attend daily mass with the sisters, which we weren't televising at that time. And there was just a few of us there with the sisters during the daily mass. And I would go to morning mass with the sisters, and then I would begin my work day as an engineer. And it was after 2 years working as an engineer, and it was during that time, through God's providence, we got this wonderful gift almost of new equipment that enabled us really to expand from 4 hours a day to 24 hours a day and to cover Pope John Paul's visit in 1987.
3: Wow.
4: But at the conclusion of that, Mother announced that she's going to begin a men's community. And the reason she wanted to begin our community was to be the spiritual support for the network. So the nuns were involved in the early days, from answering live show calls to even doing accounting in those early, early days. But Mother understood that their vocation was primarily the contemplative life.
3: Mother Angelica was truly a pioneer and a visionary. Father Joseph Mary Wolf, thank you so much for coming on and sharing those reflections.
4: Great to be with you, Veronica.
3: Coinciding with the 45th anniversary of EWTN tomorrow, the church will celebrate one of the principal solemnities of the year, the Assumption of the Blessed Virgin Mary. In 1950, Pope Pius XII defined the dogma of the Assumption of Mary. The church teaches that Mary, at the end of her earthly life, was assumed into heaven. That means her soul and her body were taken into the celestial realm. I want to bring in Father Tony Stevens. He is the rector of the National Shrine of Our Lady of Champion in Wisconsin. Thanks so much for coming on.
5: Hello, Veronica. How are you?
3: I'm doing well, thanks. Can you share with our viewers why the Assumption is one of the most important Marian feasts in the Catholic Church?
2: Well, it really is a crown to Mary's life on earth when you think about who she was as the Mother of God, as the Queen Mother. And it's appropriate that she who bore the precious body and blood of Jesus and really gave him his body and blood, that her body be assumed into heaven and preserved from the effects of sin and even the decay of death. And so that's what we celebrate with the Feast of the Assumption.
3: The Assumption is also closely connected to Mary being honored as Queen of Heaven. Can you explain why the Church gives Mary the title Queen, and what does that mean for our understanding of her role in the life of the Church?
2: Absolutely. She is the, you know, in the Near East, the tradition was that the Queen wasn't the King's wife, but it was the King's mother. In those days in Assyria and even in Israel, they had kings had harems, other wives, and so that it was the appropriate then his mother would be that referred to as the queen, and she was relied on for many, many things. So there's a cultural piece that would have influenced that, but the then for Mary, you know, again, the dignity of her role as the Mother of God, but then we will celebrate the memorial of the Queenship of Mary next Saturday. So it's 7 days after the Assumption of Our Lady, we celebrate the Queenship of Mary. And again, she is the woman of Revelation 12. She's the with the crown on her head and the moon under her feet. And so we celebrate her under that title.
3: Can you tell us more about what you have planned at the Shrine of Our Lady of Champion to mark this important feast day?
2: Yes, we'll have bishops here celebrating the Mass for the Feast of the Assumption, and the Bishop Donald Hying is visiting with Bishop Ricken, and we also have, after the Mass, a Eucharistic Rosary procession. Here at the Shrine, we have had for many years, over a century, the tradition of having a Eucharistic Rosary procession on the Feast of the Assumption, and so this is something that we've got a privilege to do. Having the statue of Our Lady and also the Blessed Sacrament both in the procession together, and the bishop has granted permission for this. And so we're very excited, and we've been praying for nice weather, and it looks like we're going to have sunshine most of the day, and they're pushing the rain off until the afternoon. So many pilgrims here, we're anticipating 2,000 people to be here to celebrate the Mass, followed by the Eucharistic Rosary procession, and then a picnic afterwards.
3: Fantastic. Hoping that the sun will shine for you that day. Father Tony Stevens, thanks so much.
2: God bless. Thank you.
3: Thanks. Up next on EWTN News Nightly, a martyr of charity, a look at the heroic life and martyrdom of St. Maximilian Kolbe. Plus, Pope Leo sends a letter to an American seminary regarding the liturgy, what he had to say.
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3: Right now, Mount Angel Abbey and Seminary in Oregon is hosting a conference on liturgical formation. In a letter sent to the conference through Cardinal Arthur Roach, the prefect of the Dicastery for Divine Worship and the Discipline of the Sacraments, Pope Leo expressed his views on the subject. That letter reads in part, "In order to promote the dignified celebration of the sacred mysteries, we must emphasize the need for fidelity to the approved texts and instructions. It is vital that this respect springs from an inner attitude of openness and trust in God, manifesting humility before His greatness and sincere fidelity to ecclesial communion." In 1906, a 12-year-old boy experienced a profound vision of the Virgin Mary. She offered him the white crown of purity or the red crown of martyrdom. He chose both and went on to become a saint who the Church celebrates today. EWTN News' Brian Schumacher tells the story of St. Maximilian Kolbe.
6: St. Maximilian Kolbe showed the world how the light of Christ shines in even the darkest corners.
7: Nella cella, ecco, di Auschwitz.
8: The answer lies in the Auschwitz cell.
7: where he gave his life for someone. That is, a stranger. Someone he didn't even know. It's all there, in my opinion, like the sacrifice of Christ on the cross.
6: Kolbe was arrested by the Nazis and sent to Auschwitz for harboring thousands of Polish and Jewish refugees. When a fellow prisoner was sentenced to death by starvation, he cried out for his wife and children. That's when Kolbe stepped forward and offered his life in place of the prisoner. It was the crowning moment of a soul oriented toward Christ. Maximilian Kolbe was born in 1894 in Poland. At the age of 12, he entered the Franciscan Seminary. In 1911, he went to Rome to study at the Pontifical Gregorian University and lived in the convent of the Friars Minor Conventual.
8: In San Teodoro, we had our monastery, where he studied from 1912 to 1919. He spent 7 years in Rome. That was kind of a hidden time, when his spirituality was truly taking shape.
6: While in Rome, Kolbe developed a strong devotion to the Immaculate Virgin Mary. He was also a gifted communicator and used the press and radio to spread the gospel, promote peace, and foster devotion to the Virgin Mary.
7: We must share with both the faithful and the non-faithful the treasure of our faith. And he began to work, using all the technology of his time to share it. Better to say, to make it bear fruit for the world.
6: When he descended into the darkness of Auschwitz, he continued to comfort prisoners, pray, and celebrate Mass.
7: Now we might think it is difficult to face that death. Yet in the moment of trial, as in the moment of the Eucharistic sacrifice, we become a person in whom Christ acts. In fact, he always said, "Do not worry, let the Spirit speak through you."
6: Maximilian Kolbe died on August 14, 1941. In 1982, he was canonized by a fellow Polish priest and eventual saint, Pope John Paul II. And to this day, he is remembered as a martyr of charity. In Rome, Brian Schumacher, EWTN News Nightly.
3: 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I'm Veronica Dudo. 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
11: 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Knights of Columbus Communications Chair Tim Dunn and Washington State Council Deputy Greg Mahoney bring you the stories about community efforts that change lives for the better. 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Now, here are your hosts, Tim Dunn and Greg Mahoney.
12: Welcome, everybody, to our latest episode of Knights in Action. My name is Tim Dunn. I am the State Communications Chair for the Washington State Council of Knights of Columbus. And with me is our State Deputy, Greg Mahoney.
13: Good to be with you, Tim. Seems like it's been a while since we've been here, but it's good to be back, and we've got some great guests tonight.
12: Right. With us tonight is Kim Washburn. Kim is the past state deputy for the Washington State Council of Knights of Columbus. And Kim is here to talk with us about the Knights of Columbus Tootsie Roll program, which supports Special Olympics. Kim, how are you tonight?
14: I'm doing very well.
12: Why don't you start with telling us about how the Tootsie Roll program began? What was your idea behind it when you put it together? And sort of just give us a brief recap of where we are.
14: Well, the Tootsie Roll program started in Illinois back in 1970, and I became aware of it when I was in Belvidere, Illinois, and when I saw my first Tootsie Roll drive, and that was before I was a Knight of Columbus, and I was curious what these guys were doing, and I watched them actually for a couple of years before I finally really inquired to the Knights of Columbus about it, and so I have to say that's probably the main reason why I joined the Knights of Columbus. And then whenever I left Illinois and came out to Washington State, one of my first questions to the Knights of Columbus Council meeting was, you know, when do you have your Tootsie Roll drive? And they all just kind of looked at me like, who is this guy? and so that was one of the largest councils in the state. So you can imagine there were like 80 guys in there, and I just wanted to crawl underneath the woodwork. But then I brought it up to our state deputy at the time, John Wallace, at a regional meeting, and he said, I've been looking for somebody to run this program. So I called him that evening, and I said, are you really serious about this, because I'd like to get something going here in Washington mm-hmm. State. And he said, I would love it if you would take this over. So I combined four different states together and wrote my own program for mm-hmm. our particular program for Washington State. And where in Illinois, they mainly provide assistance to the intellectual disabled. Here in Washington, we have opened it up to all the disabled organizations. So okay. We're not just limited to one in particular one.
12: Right. So it's truly the reason why you became a Knight of Columbus was a Knights program doing outreach to the community to raise funds, and that sort of stoked you into joining the Knights. Is that correct?
14: Well, it did. And like I said, after a couple of years, then I started to inquire about what this was all about and who was running it. And then whenever I became a Knight of Columbus, that was kind of my program that I wanted to learn more about. And so the first Tootsie Roll drive after I was a Knight of Columbus, that's when I really started to see this program in action. And our council at a St. Paddy's Day celebration is when they used to issue their checks. And they were giving out over $8,000 worth of checks to organizations at this party, and that was powerful to me, seeing all the, you know, those organizations that were benefiting from the program.
13: Yeah, we've seen that. I'm sorry, Kim. Yeah, we've seen that expand quite a bit here in the state of Washington, and one of the main groups that it supports, I think, is Special Olympics here. And can you explain a little bit about just what we've done with Special Olympics since you've started the program here?
14: We used to support Special Olympics through Columbus Charities before I came to the state. That was during our raffle program, and then that ended, and they weren't able to support Special Olympics like they had in the past. And when this program with the Tootsie Roll program started, then that opened the door to Special Olympics, and our involvement with them has continued to grow. We now are the sponsors of district and regional meetings, as well as state programs for the winter and summer games. We're also the sponsor of the Volunteer of the Year Award for Washington State,
13: right.
14: And any a number of things. I mean, we're very much entrenched in the Special Olympics program.
13: So whose idea was it to expand it to other disabilities, whether it was intellectual, emotional? Was that you, or was that with the state council?
14: No, that was myself. And you know, when John Wallace had tasked me with starting this program, I gathered information from four different states and developed our own program unique to this state, and that was when I opened the door to all the disabled instead of just intellectually disabled.
13: Is that kind of when the program really started to kick off and expand throughout the state? It was when we expanded the support to various organizations?
14: Now, Fred Meyer is our best partner, as you know.
13: Yeah.
14: And through their support, we've been able to raise quite a few funds. And you know, it's just when a council gets involved, the point that we try to make with them is 20% of that goes to Special Olympics Washington, but 80% can go to a benefactor of their choice that deals with a disabled of some sort.
13: Mm-hmm.
14: And I encourage them to do that because that's where the funds were raised, and I think that's where the funds should be used, is in their local area. However, they can always decide to leave it with Columbus Charities, and then we as a Columbus Charities organization will support Special Olympics and as well as other things for Casey Help and so forth. But mainly it's Special Olympics.
12: So, Kim, why don't you talk about when you first – the first program of this that you did, I think it's what, back in 2011, I think.
14: Yes.
12: And talk about the program and your special partner, your golden retriever, your late golden retriever, Jack.
14: Yes. Back in 2011, we were just getting ramped up to open this program up in the state. I took an order of aprons, which are the orange and red aprons that if anybody's seen them, they're very visible. And so I opened the box with the aprons, and my golden retriever was all excited. He thought it was food, I'm sure. But then when I pulled the apron out, he looked at it, and he kept jumping, and I'm like, "You silly dog." So I put it around his neck, and he was so proud of that thing, and he just pranced all around the house. And then we were outside, and I was taking a picture, you know, for the program, and he wanted to be in the picture, and he kept nosing for that apron, so I put it around him again. And then I thought, you know, I might as well take you to some of these drives. Mm-hmm. And so you can imagine the donations that came having him there on the spot.
12: Right.
14: Not only him, but there were other dogs that came into the picture too, from people that had their family dogs. They'd bring them to these Tootsie Roll drives along with all their family members. We have a lot of times other denominations or other organizations, Christian organizations or maybe not, that come to help us out.
12: Right.
14: So it's not just a Knights of Columbus program. It's for all encompassing Christian organizations or others.
13: Well, I must say that we've kind of taken a turn to a different type of mascot, though, recently, Kim. I mean, in the last meeting that we had with some of our councils, you pulled up that slide and says, "Well, no, now we have a new mascot." And then he puts the picture of me up on the screen. So it's like, and then you expect me to dance around, you know, with that thing and, you know, like as if I had a tail on.
12: Greg,
14: I was pretty disappointed when I did that at first because you didn't jump around and want to prance around with the apron like he did. So I was kind of disappointed.
13: Well, I had to warm up to it.
14: But you learned. You're teachable.
13: As all state deputies are, we learn quickly.
12: He looks nothing like a golden retriever, I can guarantee you that.
13: It's more like the silver retriever with silver hair.
14: No matter what he does.
12: Right. So you mentioned the partnership with Fred Myers. Are there other organizations out there that help us along with the program?
14: When we first started, we had Walmart as well as Fred Meyer. Now, mm-hmm. Walmart, there was a new Walmart store that was opening in Tumwater, right there pretty close to Olympia.
12: Mm-hmm.
14: And I contacted them about, you know, possibly getting a grant from them, and we did end up getting a $1,000 grant from them.
12: Mm-hmm.
14: And I also, in addition to that, I said, would you allow us to go ahead and hold a Tootsie Roll drive here? And so they were great partners for a while, and then they kind of changed their philosophy around a little bit. And we still have some councils that do hold them at Walmart, but not as many. But mm-hmm. Fred Meyer has just expanded like crazy, and now we have priority for location or doorway activity and for the next calendar year. And they give us that priority in October, and so we just put in our requests, and those requests are going to be granted as long as they're within the right time frame. So that's just amazing. And then underneath that, QFC also, they've been good partners because they're all underneath that Kroger brand. But Zach Stranton was the first one that really got our program going and the support for it. And now he's, I don't know, he's up in upper management with Fred Meyer or Kroger or whatever. Mm-hmm. Just a super guy. So I really thank him for allowing Fred Meyer to really become a partner of ours.
13: Well, would you agree, Kim, that our strength of this program also depends on a lot of the local stores in a lot of these towns that's helped expand
14: Absolutely.
13: This?
14: There's a lot of mom-and-pop organizations. Right. Like here in Leavenworth, we have Dan's Market, and they've been a great supporter of our program, and we've held many drives there, at least one a year, maybe sometimes two a year. And we've had that in other parts of the state, too, where a council has a better working relationship with a local store, and that's where most of your visibility is, and they do some really good work there and have some good funds that are raised. Another thing we do, too, we have Special Olympians that will come to our Tootsie Roll drives, and we encourage them to wear their medals, and usually our funds double, the collection funds double when you have a Special Olympian there.
13: Right.
12: Okay, Kim, thanks, Kim. We're going to take a break here very quickly. This is Tim Dunn and Greg Mahoney with Kim Washburn on Knights in Action.
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15: Prayer for the game of life. Dear God, help me be a good sport in the game of life. I don't ask for an easy place in the lineup. Put me anywhere you need me. I only ask that I can give you 100% of everything I have. If all the hard drives seem to come my way, I thank you for the compliment. Help me to remember that you never send a player more trouble than he can handle with your help. And help me, Lord, to accept the bad breaks as part of the game. May I always play on the square no matter what others do. Help me study the book so I'll know the rules. Finally, God, if the natural turn of events goes against me and I am benched for sickness or old age, help me accept that as part of the game too. Keep me from whimpering that I was framed or that I got a raw deal. And when I finish the final inning, I ask for no laurels. All I want is to believe in my heart I played as well as I could and that I didn't let you down. Amen.
16: Prayer for Unity. Father, I praise you and bless you for sending your Son. I thank you for bringing your people together, for making us one flock, for giving us one shepherd. Take away our pride, our guilt. Make our divisions cease. Grant us unity in faith, oneness in hope, and communion in love. Grant us the peace you promised through Christ our Lord. Amen.
17: Eternal Father, I offer thee the most precious blood of thy divine Son, Jesus, in union with the masses set throughout the world today, for all the holy soul in purgatory. Amen.
11: More than pancake breakfast and fish fries, Knights in Action is back.
12: Welcome back to Knights in Action. We're here with our guest, Kim Washburn. This is Tim Dunn and Greg Mahoney back with you for the second half of our talk with Kim, who's our past state deputy and who is a leader of our Tootsie Roll program for many, many years. Kim, let's talk a little bit more about how families get involved in the program and what's the result of, you know, the family involvement that we see.
14: Yes, family is a real big part of this program. When you hold a Tootsie Roll Drive and you have the family members there, especially the kids, and when they're out there, you know, offering Tootsie Rolls to anyone that wants them and they get a donation, usually our donations double or triple when you have younger family members that are attending there. And as well as others, they see this organization and they inquire further about it, find out tonight's Knights of Columbus program. Mm-hmm. And same, much like it did with me in Illinois, that's what drew me to the Knights of Columbus was the Tootsie Roll program. And so that happens all the time, and I think that maybe even you have experienced that, Tim.
12: I can tell you that when you're standing out there in front of a Fred Meyers with that yellow vest on, and I mean, and there's, you know, we have our brother Knights out there with their kids and their families. You know, people just, you know, that's they can't help, they can't resist,
13: right,
12: wanting to donate and help. You know, you'll also get people that just come up and say, hey, I've got a family member who benefits from Special Olympics, and we thank you so much for the things that you do. So this is one of those programs where you get direct one-on-one interaction with people, and it's so wonderful, and it's a great program that you started those many years ago.
13: And I think that most of these folks that donate don't really want the Tootsie Roll, although I know a lot of the kids like the Tootsie Rolls. I know my sons loved it when we were out there in front of this Fred Meyer, just to get one of the Tootsie Rolls and just kind of eat a few of those. Not too many, but just a few.
14: Yeah, it all balances out. We have many times somebody will drop a $20 bill in, and right, you offer them a Tootsie Roll, and they don't want it. However, there's right, some others that we offer Tootsie Roll to. They take it, and we might not receive a donation, which is fine.
13: Right.
14: That's fine.
13: What do you think what has been the biggest opportunity or the biggest development that you've seen in this program since you started it?
14: Well, it has amazed me as to how many organizations have benefited. When we first started this program, I had no idea how this was going to expand. And we have now been organizations that have benefited are over 56 now. And Special Olympics, of course, is one of the bigger ones. And then some of the councils, they support Special Olympics teams and so forth. So our involvement is well over $500,000 since this program started for Special Olympics. And our total funds, we've raised almost $1.4 million since its inception.
13: That's tremendous.
14: It's kind of funny that we've actually given away or sold over 2 million Tootsie Rolls. So that's quite a bit.
13: Right.
14: And I can also tell you, too, that one thing that's really unique about this program is that the councils get nothing out of it as far as monetary value.
13: Mm-hmm.
14: Every dollar that they raise minus the product or printing all goes to the disabled.
13: Right.
14: So the council gets nothing other than just the joy of raising the funds and seeing those funds that benefit others.
13: Well, I think this has been a huge way to bring awareness to the importance of supporting the Special Olympics here in Washington. And I know I believe it's gotten where councils have become motivated to support Special Olympics in other ways outside of just the Tootsie Roll program, whether it's supporting the games in various ways, either cooking or helping get people to where they need to be when the game starts. But I think this has done a huge amount of benefit to a lot of our members in knowing the good that they can do for those that may have a little bit less fortunate circumstances in their lives.
14: Yeah, there's any number of varying degrees of disability,
13: mm-hmm,
14: within Special Olympics and other organizations as well, and I think it also educates those that are raising the funds and see where it goes, I think it kind of educates them a little bit more about the Special Olympians. I know it has for me to become more involved with it and know more personal about what the organization is and what good the organization does, which falls right into the Knights of Columbus, right, as far as I'm concerned.
12: If there's councils out there, if there's somebody that hears this that wants to donate funds to the Tootsie Roll program, is there a way that that can happen?
14: You can always donate funds to Columbus Charities, which is where the Tootsie Roll program is located, mm-hmm, for our state. And donations can be given to Columbus Charities and earmarked for the Tootsie Roll program.
12: Okay.
14: And then also it's a tax-deductible organization, so all you need to do is just say that you would like to have a tax-deductible letter, and we'll be glad to provide that.
12: And that website that you can go to is columbuscharities.org/Tootsie Roll. Tootsie Roll.
13: Which is a brand new website, by the way, that our Worthy State Warden just developed for this part of our organization. So this can happen all year round, right, Kim? It's just not at particular times, but this is an all year round program.
14: Well, originally the program was kind of designed around the middle part of September to Columbus Day. It was just thrown out there as a time frame to be able to do it. Fall's a good time to hold a Tootsie Roll drive, but there's other councils in other parts of the state that it works a lot better for them to have a Tootsie Roll drive that's outside of that time frame. For instance, Gig Harbor, they have the Blessing of the Fleet in June, the first part of June. So it's things like that are unique to a local area that has really good success raising funds if they hold them in that period of time. And it really doesn't matter to me, as long as usually our councils, it'd be nice if they let me know when they're doing it so somebody says, hey, there's a Tootsie Roll drive being held over here in this particular town or whatever, and I thought we were only supposed to do it the middle of September to Columbus Day. And it's nice if I could say, well, no, they have... This is the reason why they're doing that, you know.
12: Yeah, right. And so this is also part of the programs that individual councils can use to qualify for Star Council. Is that correct?
14: Yes, that's right. That's one. It can be one program underneath the Life program for Supreme, which is one of the requirements to become Star Council.
12: Right, and for those listeners out there who don't know what we're talking about, for a Star Council, a Star Council is a council that has met specific requirements set up by the Knights Columbus Supreme organization. Greg, you can probably summarize it better than I can.
13: Yeah, there's a number of parts to it. You've got the program requirements that each council is required to hit at least 16 credits in four program areas. And then there's a membership piece to where part of the expectation is that we grow the order. And we do that best through our programs. And then the third element to this, the main element, is of course, the fraternal benefit side. And qualifying for those requirements throughout the year, and those have changed from year to year, but our membership and programs have pretty much stayed the same course. And there's a few other elements to it. You know, there's always an administrative side to it that has to be met as well. But primarily, it's your membership, it's the programs, and it's your fraternal benefit requirements. But if a council's in line for STAR, then it means that they're on mission and they're doing good work.
12: Kim, you have is there anything else you would like you'd like folks to know about the program?
14: Well, I think we've pretty well covered it. It's just a wonderful program, and I've just been so happy to have been involved with it. I'm so thankful that John Wallace allowed me to. Mm-hmm. You know, to go ahead and start this program, mm-hmm, as well as Don McBride and others that were in great support of it. Right after the program was announced that I wanted to do this, I met at a state convention I met with the other state, past state deputies, and I really didn't know that was going to happen. John Wallace just kind of pulled me into the room, and I didn't know what was going to happen. And I ended up getting a lot of questions from the past state deputies, and by the time we finished with the meeting, they were all behind it. So it isn't just one person, as you guys know. It takes everybody to be involved with it, because it certainly wouldn't have been successful if all the other councils weren't involved. You know, one person can't do it, that's for sure. However, in a council, now that I've mentioned that, if a council wants to get involved in the Tootsie Roll program, one person can do it.
12: Right.
14: One person holding a Tootsie Roll. I've done that before and raised over $1,000 just in one day by myself. So it's possible.
12: It can be done.
14: It's so much fun to do.
13: The power of man, of one man. And Kim is one of those men. Hey, Kim, it's been a pleasure to talk to you tonight and get our listeners to kind of understand how we support Special Olympics through the Tootsie Roll program. So thank you for spending some time with us tonight.
14: Oh, it's been a pleasure. I'm very happy that you allowed me to do this.
12: Thanks, Kim. Thank you, everybody, for listening, and for Greg Mahoney and myself, Tim Dunn, and, our wonderful guest, Kim Washburn. We'd like to say thank you, and God bless. Viva Jesus.
13: Viva Jesus.
14: Viva Jesus.
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21: 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AI expert Father Philip Larry from Boston College will discuss the ethical implications of AI from a faith perspective. Then, the first of 8 regional community gatherings for Partners in the Gospel will be held on August 26 at 6 p.m. at Immaculate Conception Parish in Seattle. 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
1: Hi, my name is Father Mike Schmitz, and you're listening to The Bible in a Year, where we encounter God's voice and live life through the lens of Scripture. Using the Great Adventure Bible Timeline, we'll read all the way from Genesis to Revelation, discovering how the story of salvation unfolds and how we fit into that story today. The Great Adventure Bible Timeline was developed by Jeff Cavins and is provided by Ascension, who produced and funded this program. It is day 226. We are reading Jeremiah chapter 3, Ezekiel chapter 29 and 30, as well as Proverbs chapter 14, verses 13 through 16. The book of the prophet Jeremiah, chapter 3, Unfaithful Israel. If a man divorces his wife and she goes from him and becomes another man's wife, will he return to her? Would not that land be greatly polluted? You have played the harlot with many lovers, and would you return to me, says the Lord? Lift up your eyes to the bare heights and see. Where have you not been lain with? By the waysides you have sat awaiting lovers like an Arab in the wilderness. You have polluted the land with your vile harlotry. Therefore, the showers have been withheld, and the spring rain has not come. Yet you have a harlot's brow. You refuse to be ashamed. Have you not just now called to me, my father, you are the friend of my youth. Will he be angry forever? Will he be indignant to the end? Behold, you have spoken, but you have done all the evil that you could. A call to repentance. The Lord said to me in the days of King Josiah, have you seen what she did, that faithless one, Israel? How she went up on every high hill and under every green tree, and there played the harlot. And I thought, after she has done all this, she will return to me. But she did not return, and her false sister Judah saw it. She saw that for all the adulteries of that faithless one, Israel, I had sent her away with a decree of divorce. Yet her false sister Judah did not fear, but she too went and played the harlot. Because harlotry was so light to her, she polluted the land, committing adultery with stone and tree. Yet for all this, her false sister Judah did not return to me with her whole heart, but in pretense, says the Lord. And the Lord said to me, faithless Israel has shown herself less guilty than false Judah. Go and proclaim these words toward the north and say, return, faithless Israel, says the Lord. I will not look on you in anger, for I am merciful, says the Lord. I will not be angry forever. Only acknowledge your guilt that you rebelled against the Lord your God and scattered your favors among strangers under every green tree, and that you have not obeyed my voice, says the Lord. Return, O faithless children, says the Lord, for I am your master. I will take you, one from a city and two from a family, and I will bring you to Zion. And I will give you shepherds after my own heart, who will feed you with knowledge and understanding. And when you have multiplied and increased in the land in those days, says the Lord, they shall no more say, the ark of the covenant of the Lord. It shall not come to mind, or be remembered, or missed. It shall not be made again. At that time, Jerusalem shall be called the throne of the Lord, and all nations shall gather to it, to the presence of the Lord in Jerusalem. And they shall no more stubbornly follow their own evil heart. In those days, the house of Judah shall join the house of Israel. And together they shall come from the land of the north to the land that I gave your fathers for a heritage. I thought how I would set you among my sons and give you a pleasant land, a heritage most beauteous of all nations. And I thought you would call me my father and would not turn from following me. Surely, as a faithless wife leaves her husband, so have you been faithless to me, O house of Israel, says the Lord. A voice on the bare heights is heard, the weeping and pleading of Israel's sons, because they have perverted their way, they have forgotten the Lord their God. Return, O faithless sons, I will heal your faithlessness. Behold, we come to you, for you are the Lord our God. Truly, the hills are a delusion, the orgies on the mountains. Truly, in the Lord our God is the salvation of Israel. But from our youth, the shameful thing has devoured all for which our fathers labored, their flocks and their herds, their sons and their daughters. Let us lie down in our shame, and let our dishonor cover us, for we have sinned against the Lord our God, we and our fathers, from our youth even to this day, and we have not obeyed the voice of the Lord our God. The book of the prophet Ezekiel, chapter 29. Prophecy against Egypt. In the 10th year, in the 10th month, on the 12th day of the month, the word of the Lord came to me. Son of man, set your face against Pharaoh, king of Egypt, and prophesy against him and against all Egypt. Speak and say, thus says the Lord God. Behold, I am against you, Pharaoh, king of Egypt, the great dragon that lies in the midst of his streams, that says, my Nile is my own, I made it. I will put hooks in your jaws and make the fish of your streams stick to your scales. And I will draw you up out of the midst of your streams with all the fish of your streams which stick to your scales. And I will cast you forth into the wilderness, you and all the fish of your streams. You shall fall upon the open field and not be gathered and buried. To the beasts of the earth and to the birds of the air I have given you as food. Then all the inhabitants of Egypt shall know that I am the Lord, because you have been a staff of reed to the house of Israel. When they grasped you with the hand, you broke and tore all their shoulders. And when they leaned upon you, you broke and made all their loins to shake. Therefore, thus says the Lord God, behold, I will bring a sword upon you, and will cut off from you man and beast, and the land of Egypt shall be a desolation and a waste. Then they will know that I am the Lord. Because you said, the Nile is mine, and I made it. Therefore, behold, I am against you, and against your streams, and I will make the land of Egypt an utter waste and desolation, from Migdol to Syene, as far as the border of Ethiopia. No foot of man shall pass through it, and no foot of beast shall pass through it. It shall be uninhabited 40 years. And I will make the land of Egypt a desolation in the midst of desolated countries, and her cities shall be a desolation 40 years among cities that are laid waste. I will scatter the Egyptians among the nations and disperse them among the countries. For thus says the Lord God, at the end of 40 years, I will gather the Egyptians from the peoples among whom they were scattered, and I will restore the fortunes of Egypt and bring them back to the land of Pathros, the land of their origin. And there they shall be a lowly kingdom. It shall be the most lowly of the kingdoms, and never again exalt itself above the nations. And I will make them so small that they will never again rule over the nations. And it shall never again be the reliance of the house of Israel, recalling their iniquity when they turn to them for aid. Then they will know that I am the Lord God. In the 27th year, in the first month, on the first day of the month, the word of the Lord came to me. Son of man, Nebuchadnezzar, king of Babylon, made his army labor hard against Tyre. Every head was made bald and every shoulder was rubbed bare. Yet neither he nor his army got anything from Tyre to pay for the labor that he had performed against it. Therefore, thus says the Lord God, behold, I will give the land of Egypt to Nebuchadnezzar, king of Babylon, and he shall carry off its wealth and despoil it and plunder it, and it shall be the wages for his army. I have given him the land of Egypt as his recompense for which he labored, because they worked for me, says the Lord God. On that day, I will cause a horn to spring forth to the house of Israel, and I will open your lips among them. Then they will know that I am the Lord. Chapter 30. Lamentation for Egypt. The word of the Lord came to me. Son of man, prophesy, and say, thus says the Lord God, wail, alas for the day! For the day is near, the day of the Lord is near. It will be a day of clouds, a time of doom for the nations. A sword shall come upon Egypt, and anguish shall be in Ethiopia. When the slain fall in Egypt, and her wealth is carried away, and her foundations are torn down. Ethiopia, and Put, and Lud, and all Arabia, and Libya, and the people of the land that is in league, shall fall with them by the sword. Thus says the Lord, those who support Egypt shall fall. And her proud might shall come down from Migdol to Syene. They shall fall.

into the hand of evil men. I will bring desolation upon the land and everything in it by the hand of foreigners. I, the Lord, have spoken. Thus says the Lord God, I will destroy the idols and put an end to the images in Memphis. There shall no longer be a prince in the land of Egypt, so I will put fear in the land of Egypt. I will make Pathros a desolation and will set fire to Zoan and will execute acts of judgment upon Thebes. And I will pour my wrath upon Pelusium, the stronghold of Egypt, and cut off the multitude of Thebes. And I will set fire to Egypt. Pelusium shall be in great agony. Thebes shall be breached and its walls broken down. The young men of An and Pibeseth shall fall by the sword, and the women shall go into captivity. Tahaphanes, the day shall be dark, when I break there the dominion of Egypt, and her proud might shall come to an end. She shall be covered by a cloud, and her daughters shall go into captivity. Thus I will execute acts of judgment upon Egypt. Then they will know that I am the Lord. Prophecy against Pharaoh. In the 11th year, in the first month, on the 7th day of the month, the word of the Lord came to me. Son of man, I have broken the arm of Pharaoh, king of Egypt, and behold, it has not been bound up to heal it by binding it with a bandage, so that it may become strong to wield the sword. Therefore, thus says the Lord God, behold, I am against Pharaoh, king of Egypt, and will break his arms, both the strong arm and the one that was broken, and I will make the sword fall from his hand. I will scatter the Egyptians among the nations and disperse them throughout the lands. And I will strengthen the arms of the king of Babylon and put my sword in his hand. But I will break the arms of Pharaoh, and he will groan before him like a man mortally wounded. I will strengthen the arms of the king of Babylon, but the arms of Pharaoh shall fall, and they shall know that I am the Lord. When I put my sword into the hand of the king of Babylon, he shall stretch it out against the land of Egypt, and I will scatter the Egyptians among the nations and disperse them throughout the countries. Then they will know that I am the Lord. The book of Proverbs, chapter 14, verses 13 through 16. Even in laughter, the heart is sad, and the end of joy is grief. A perverse man will be filled with the fruit of his ways, and a good man with the fruit of his deeds. The simple believes everything, but the prudent looks where he is going. A wise man is cautious and turns away from evil, but a fool throws off restraint and is careless. Father in heaven, give you praise. We thank you once again for this day. We thank you for speaking to us. We thank you for calling us to be yours. And we thank you for giving us the grace to turn to you every day. Once again, please receive our thanks, receive our praise this day, and help us to walk in your ways. Help us to be wise. Help us to not be foolish, but to be prudent and to use the gifts you've given us well, especially the gift of this day. In Jesus' name we pray. Amen. In the name of the Father, and of the Son, and of the Holy Spirit. Amen. Gosh, I think we just have to look at the Proverbs again. Chapter 14 has been just a treasure trove of good things, right? A wise man is cautious and turns away from evil, but a fool throws off restraint and is careless. There's something about this that just, a wise man is cautious and turns away from evil, but a fool throws off restraint and is careless. How many times do we recognize or we think that being restrained, right? Having boundaries in our lives is something that actually limits our freedom. In fact, we sometimes confuse freedom for license. We think that freedom is the ability to do whatever I want. So we throw off restraint, right? And are careless. Whereas the definition of freedom would be the power to do what I ought. And that's a massively different thing. Freedom isn't license. License is I get to do whatever I want. But true freedom is the power, the ability to do what I ought. And we recognize that the interior freedom to love like I ought to love, to be able to worship like I ought to be able to worship. So often we're not free, right? So often we don't love like we should. We don't speak like we should. We don't live like we should because we're not interiorly free. But to be able to be that, as it says, wise man is cautious, turns away from evil. To be able to turn away from evil when we see it and not just have the license to do whatever we want, that is an incredible, incredible gift. Yeah, man, what a gift. Speaking of gifts, we have Ezekiel and that prophet. Remember the context of Ezekiel. The context of Ezekiel is he was part of that second deportation. The first deportation was Daniel and his bros. Then we had Ezekiel's deportation from Israel or from Judah, right? Jerusalem to Babylon. And then there's going to be, and we're going to hear this in maybe a day or two from now, where Jerusalem is fallen, is destroyed by the Babylonians completely. And everyone else is, except for the blind and the lame, the crippled, are taken from Jerusalem and brought to Babylon. So here is Ezekiel

And what he's doing is pre this final destruction of Jerusalem, well, not final in the sense of ultimate, but, you know, that third wave destruction, he has this prophecy against Egypt. Remember, Judah, right? They kept looking to Egypt as a source of their help against the Assyrians, as a source of help against the Babylonians. And so here is Egypt that's unfaithful. They're unfaithful. And yet here are the alliance. This is the temptation that the people of God, the Jewish people, had a temptation to make an alliance with the kingdom of Egypt and with the Pharaoh of Egypt. And so here is Ezekiel saying, do not look to Egypt. Do not look to Egypt to help you. I'd let you know, as he even says very graphically, I will break the arms of the Pharaoh and I will not bind them up. In fact, he goes on to say that not only will I bring desolation upon the land, and that's in chapter 30, verse 12, not dry up the Nile, bring desolation into the land, sell the land into the hand of evil men. Also, I'll put my sword into Nebuchadnezzar's hand. I'll put my sword into Nebuchadnezzar's hand and give him my strength. I will strengthen the arms of the king of Babylon and put my sword in his hand. That's at the end of chapter 30 at verse 24 and chapter 25. And we think, like, wait a second, the Babylonians aren't any better than the Egyptians. And you're absolutely correct, that which is why when we get to the end of these prophets, they're also going to prophesy against Babylon. Not because they're waiting to prophesy against Babylon, but because they're highlighting the fact that God can even use these evil nations, these sinful people. God can use them to correct the nations. God can use them to correct even his own people. And that's what he's doing by sending them into exile, that the Babylonians, via Nebuchadnezzar, are God's instrument to bring about future repentance of the people of Israel. And so if it sounds very strange that we're like, wait a second, you just said you'll strengthen the arms of the king of Babylon, put my sword into his hand. Why is that? Because he's good? Nope, it is not. It is because God is able to use even those wicked people, evil people, to accomplish his ends. Hopefully that makes some sense. As we go back to Jeremiah, remember, Jeremiah is, he lived to see the Assyrians. He lived to see the Babylonians. He lived to see the fall and destruction of Jerusalem. But here's the beginning of his ministry. And King Josiah is still alive. Remember Josiah, who did all of that renewal of temple worship. Remember, Jeremiah was originally a priest. And Josiah had renewed the temple worship, and even says, the Lord said to me in the days of King Josiah, have you seen what she did, O faithless one, how she went up on every high hill and under every green tree and played the harlot? Remember, in the days of King Josiah, there were people, days of all the kings, basically, there were people who exchanged worship of God in the temple for cult worship. And so remember, we talked about this before, that every high hill, under every green tree, those are places that would be essentially code for false gods, false temples, and not only just false worship, but essentially cult prostitution, if there's any other way to say this. One of the reasons why it's such an appropriate analogy to talk about idolatry in terms of adultery. It just makes a lot of sense because of the fact that this has to do with not only perverted worship of the Lord, but also a distorted version of how to enter into sexual relationships. And this is back in chapter 2. We just heard this yesterday. Here's a line from chapter 2 in verse 32 and following. It says, can a maiden forget her ornaments or a bride her attire? This is from yesterday. Yet my people have forgotten me, days without number. How well you direct your course to seek lovers, so that even to wicked women you have taught your ways. Also on your skirts is found the lifeblood of guiltless poor. You did not find them breaking in. Now, let's go back to this. Can a maiden forget her ornaments or a bride her attire? Think about this in terms of when you were married in the Old Testament, when you're married in the Jewish people, you wore different kinds of clothes that would indicate that you're married. And that's like a wedding ring, essentially. And here's God saying, can you forget? Can you forget the fact that you're married? Would you take off your wedding ring? Would you not wear the clothes that indicate that, no, you're taken, like you belong to someone else. Someone already loves you and you've already declared you love them. And yet my people have forgotten me, days without number. Like it's been 800 years. By the time Jeremiah is preaching, it has been 800 years of this faithlessness of the people of Israel. It goes on to say, so that even to wicked women, you have taught your ways. And this is just one of those things where, you know, sometimes our sin ends with us, right? Well, very, very rarely. But our sin can be our own. It's our own decision. But there's something that's really insidious about even to others, you've taught your ways. It's called the sin of scandal. And that sin of scandal is not just I have chosen sin, but I have led others to choose sin by my choosing sin, if that makes any sense. And here is what Jeremiah is saying, that even to wicked women, you've taught your ways. Also on your skirt is found the lifeblood of guiltless poor. This goes back to
chapter 2 and chapter 3. We're going to hear this again and again. I mentioned this in chapter 2 because of what we hear in chapter 3, where it says, have you seen what she did? This is chapter 2, verse 6. Have you seen what she did, that faithless one Israel, how she went up on every high hill and under every green tree and there played the harlot? We recognize, again, cult prostitution has a price. Cult prostitution has a price, and that's the price of the innocent people who serve as cult prostitutes. That has a price, and the price is the number of children that are conceived in a cultic prostitution temple, essentially. And so Jeremiah is making these connections here. In Jeremiah chapter 2, verse 34, also on your skirts is found the lifeblood of guiltless poor. These people are innocent. Those who are forced into essentially what would be sex trafficking. And the innocent, those children that would be conceived in this cultic prostitution, who then would later often go on to be sacrificed to the false god Moloch. And you realize, gosh, you know, again, our sins rarely end with us, but they extend around us. They extend to other people, have to pay the price oftentimes for our own sins. And that's what Jeremiah is often saying here. We're going to hear him talk about this more and more and more. But today, I think it's enough to recognize that this is the call for all of us to repent and to belong to the Lord, because we can keep saying, like yesterday, I'm busted, but I'm not going to be guilty. I'm not going to admit my guilt. Or we can say to the Lord, God, you're right. I have given my heart to others. I have given my heart to other gods. I've given my heart to give my life. I based it around other things. But today, once again, I just ask you to take me back. And of course, even asking God to take us back is a response to his invitation to come back to him. And so let's do that. Of course, as I always say, and we always have to point this out, it's not just a matter of us saying, well, that's what I'm going to do. We need God's grace. None of us is on our own, and none of us can do it alone, which is why, as part of this community, day 226, we just keep on interceding for each other and keep on praying for each other, because we need each other and we need God. And good news is we have both. We have each other and we have God. So keep praying for each other. Keep praying for me. I am praying for you. My name is Father Mike, and I cannot wait to see you tomorrow. God bless.

0: That was day 226 of Bible in a Year with Father Mike Schmitz. And now we'd like to share audio from a video called If God is Good, Why Do We Need to Pray? With Father Mike from the Ascension Presents YouTube channel.
1: Hi, my name is Father Mike Schmitz, and this is Ascension Presents. So I get this question a lot. The question is, if God is good, then why do I need to pray? Because if what I'm praying for is good, then he already wants to give it to me, right? So, or give it to whoever else I'm praying for. So if God is good, why should we pray? If God knows everything, why should we pray? Basically, what good does prayer do? Now, a lot of times, the answer I got growing up was good answer, but it's only the first part of a multifaceted answer. The first part was, well, prayer doesn't change God, it changes you, which makes sense because God doesn't change, right? God doesn't change his mind. Like, he was going to do one thing, but you were like, I'm going to convince you, God, you're going to do something differently. No, he already knows he doesn't change. So if God doesn't change, then why pray? Because are you trying to change his mind? Well, A, no, you're not trying to change his mind. Something else is happening. That's over on the side. We're going to get to that. So B, I guess, would be, in that case, prayer changes you. Not a bad answer. In fact, it does. Prayer does change us. And that's one of the great gifts of prayer, is that we come to God with our needs, whether it's for ourselves or for someone else. We come to God with our longing, with the thing like, God, I want this thing. I want this will to be done. I want whatever. And then what happens a lot of times is, if God says yes, great. If he says no, I need to learn to accept that no. And if God says wait, then I need to learn to wait. And so that coming back to the Lord, it changes me. It teaches me how to trust. It teaches me how to hope in the midst of a lack of an answer. It teaches me how to receive no as an answer. One of the things we recognize is it is an incredible sign of Christian maturity to be able to hear the word no from God and to receive it. We know that we're stuck in some, what you might call immaturity as disciples of Jesus and as sons and daughters of the Father, if he can't tell us no. So one of the things that prayer does is it changes us, but it doesn't just change us. Now, again, it doesn't change God, but it does some other things. So what does it do? Well, here's a God who doesn't want to save the world without you. Here's God who wants to will good and bring good to the world, but he doesn't want to do it without us. And it's just bonkers. It's crazy, right, to imagine this, that actually a God waits for us to cooperate with him. And we know this. For example, C.S. Lewis writes about this. He says, of course, prayer changes things. And of course, we know this, right? Because if we really, truly believed that, well, God's will is always done regardless of what I do, then we would never do anything. He would say, well, then we'd say things like, well, if God wants me to eat today, he'll bring food to my door. Or we'd go outside without an umbrella because, well, if God doesn't want me to get wet by the rain, then he'll make it rain around me. And that kind of a thing, right? No, he says we go out and get food for ourselves because we know God wants us to eat today. I have to go get my food. Oh, we wear an umbrella. I don't know who does that. We carry an umbrella because we're saying, yeah, I don't think God wants me to get wet today. Therefore, I will carry an umbrella. So in that, we are cooperating with what we believe to be the will of God. Something similar is true for prayer. Why do we pray? Because we believe that to some degree, our prayer is cooperating with what God wants. It's kind of like if you're a parent, you've been in this situation 1,000 times where you have chores to do around the house and you could do them and you could do them better than your children. You could do them faster than your children and you could spare yourself a lot of headaches if you just did them instead of your children doing them. But you have this project and you say, I want my kids to learn how to sweep the floor. I want them to learn how to build a shed. I remember this is the example I always come back to is remember building this shed in the backyard of my parents' house. My dad could have built this shed so quickly. He could have built this shed by himself, but he wanted to have his 6 helpers with him. And it made it so much more difficult. But he didn't want to accomplish this task without us. He wanted the task done. Yeah, that was his will. His will was to accomplish the task, build a shed. But he wanted us to work with him. Something similar is true when it comes to our intercessory prayer. When we pray to God and ask him for something good, what we're doing is we're learning, not only learning how to trust, learning how to be patient, learning how to hear no, learning how to hear wait, learning how to hear yes, but we're also learning how to be co-workers with God. Another element is while we pray, we're becoming more familiar with God. We're becoming more intimate with God, closer to him. So he waits for us to pray, not because he wants to be convinced of anything, but because our coming back again and again to him changes us and changes our relationship with him. So I think about that time. It's one shed I built that my dad and I and my siblings built in the backyard. Whenever I see that shed, I'm reminded of the time I spent with my dad and my siblings building this shed and realizing like, that did something to our relationship, that working together, him trusting us and teaching us, also revealed to us what our dad is like. And when we come back to the Lord in our prayer, it teaches us what our father is like when we get closer to him. So these are some of the reasons why God not only waits for us to pray, but he wants us to pray. Yes, it changes us. It teaches us something, makes us into a new kind of person. But also, we become co-workers with him. We cooperate with him. And we get to know the Father's heart. So prayer does change things. It changes us. It does change the world. It just doesn't change God.
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0: 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The catechism used is the Ascension edition of the catechism, which includes the Foundations of Faith approach. You can follow along in any recent version of the Catechism of the Catholic Church. A reading plan and all Catechism in a Year episodes can be found at ascensionpress.com/CIY or on the Ascension app. As we wrap up our final day on the sacrament of matrimony before we review, we hear about the importance of openness to fertility in conjugal life and the responsibility of parents as primary educators of their children. We also learn what it means that the family is the domestic church.
3: Hi, my name is Father Mike Schmitz, and you're listening to the Catechism in a Year, where we encounter God's plan of sheer goodness for us, revealed in Scripture and passed down through the tradition of the Catholic faith. The Catechism in a Year is provided by Ascension, who produced and funded this program. In 365 days, we'll read through the Catechism of the Catholic Church, discovering our identity in God's family as we journey together toward our heavenly home. It is day 226, paragraph 1652 to 1658. Yesterday, challenge, right? Beauty, gift of marriage, but also the challenge of marriage. Today, another challenge. And that challenge in 1652 to 1654 is the challenge to openness to life. To remember the four marks of God's love. It's free, total, faithful, and fruitful. There's an openness to fertility, an openness to life in marriage. In fact, we talk about it, as I said before, it's the sacrament of matrimony, but it's the sacrament of marriage and the family. And it goes hand in hand. The marriage, remember, what are the two ends of marriage? The good of the spouses, like to get you to heaven, to be a saint, and the procreation and education of children. That's the point of marriage. That's the whole thing. That's the reason why this happens. Not to make me happy and not any other thing other than sainthood and children. And that's the point. And then also the last four paragraphs today on the domestic church, which is just really beautiful, really, really beautiful. And then I don't know if you know this, but we've got only a couple days left in this section, in this pillar. I mean, this is it. I mean, after today, we have we have the nuggets and we have a couple little extra little Bedelios. So buckle in, you guys. We're going to pray right now and continue our journey. Father in heaven. Wow. Gosh, Lord, you're good. And you've given us the gift of life. All life flows from you. All life, Lord God, flows from you. Your Holy Spirit, life exists where your Holy Spirit exists. Life radiates where your Holy Spirit penetrates. Lord God, we ask you to please penetrate our hearts with your Holy Spirit. Penetrate our relationships with your Holy Spirit so that your love, your life can radiate in our hearts, in our lives, in our relationships, especially those relationships, Lord, where it seems impossible, where it seems like there is no hope. Bring us that same Holy Spirit of hope, the same Holy Spirit of life, the same Holy Spirit of love, so that in this broken world, with our broken hearts, we can still be holy. We can still be yours. In Jesus' name we pray. Amen. In the name of the Father, and of the Son, and of the Holy Spirit. Amen. It is day 226. We're reading paragraphs 1652 to 1658. The openness to fertility. By its very nature, the institute of marriage and married love is ordered to the procreation and education of the offspring, and it is in them that it finds its crowning glory. As Gaudium et Spes states, children are the supreme gift of marriage and contribute greatly to the good of the parents themselves. God himself said, it is not good that man should be alone. And from the beginning, he made them male and female. Wishing to associate them in a special way with his own creative work, God blessed man and woman with the words, be fruitful and multiply. Hence, true married love and the whole structure of family life which results from it, without diminishment of the other ends of marriage, are directed to disposing the spouses to cooperate valiantly with the love of the Creator and Savior, who through them will increase and enrich his family from day to day. The fruitfulness of conjugal love extends to the fruits of the moral, spiritual, and supernatural life that parents hand on to their children by education. Parents are the principal and first educators of their children. In this sense, the fundamental task of marriage and family is to be at the service of life. Spouses to whom God has not granted children can nevertheless have a conjugal life full of meaning in both human and Christian terms. Their marriage can radiate a fruitfulness of charity, of hospitality, and of sacrifice. The domestic church. Christ chose to be born and grow up in the bosom of the holy family of Joseph and Mary. The church is nothing other than the family of God. From the beginning, the core of the church was often constituted by those who had become believers together with all their household. When they were converted, they desired that their whole household should also be saved. These families who became believers were islands of Christian life in an unbelieving world. In our own time, in a world often alien and even hostile to faith, believing families are of primary importance as centers of living, radiant faith. For this reason, the Second Vatican Council, using an ancient expression, calls the family the Ecclesia Domestica. It is in the bosom of the family that parents are, by word and example, the first heralds of the faith with regard to their children. They should encourage them in the vocation which is proper to each child, fostering with special care any religious vocation. It is here that the father of the family, the mother, children, and all members of the family exercise the priesthood of the baptized in a privileged way by the reception of the sacraments, prayer and thanksgiving, the witness of a holy life and self-denial and active charity. Thus, the home is the first school of Christian life and a school for human enrichment. Here one learns endurance and the joy of work, fraternal love, generous, even repeated forgiveness, and above all, divine worship in prayer and the offering of one's life. We must also remember the great number of single persons who, because of the particular circumstances in which they have to live, often not of their choosing, are especially close to Jesus' heart and therefore deserve the special affection and active solicitude of the church, especially of pastors. Many remain without a human family, often due to conditions of poverty. Some live their situation in the spirit of the Beatitudes, serving God and neighbor in exemplary fashion. The doors of homes, the domestic churches, and of the great family which is the church must be open to all of them. No one is without a family in this world. The church is a home and family for everyone, especially those who labor and are heavy laden. All right, there we go. Paragraphs 1652 to 1658. A couple things. The church basically says in the first three paragraphs here, 1652 to 1654, that the reality that the call, the right, the call of married life is the call to marriage and family. It's the call to be open to life. Remember the first, these four marks of God's love: free, total, faithful, and fruitful. This openness to life. It comes from the very nature of what marriage is. Remember, we talked about this before, the chocolate chip cookie example, that an essential part of what makes marriage, marriage, is the sexual act. And the sexual act is oriented towards, by its very nature, sexual act is oriented towards procreation, right? That's what it's for. That's, I always talk about this, like, you know, the nature of a thing, the what it isness of a thing, but looking at the what it's forness of a thing. So what is marriage for? What's the sexual act for? Well, it's for children. It's oriented for children. That's what it is, right? That's the very, it reveals the very nature of what the thing is. And so not only that in nature, but also we have that in scripture, that the command is be fruitful and multiply. And so we recognize that the primary good of marriage is the procreation and education of children. Now, there's something even more beautiful about this. It's not just about having as many kids as possible, but it highlights the fact that this fruitfulness of that kind of love extends to the fruits of the moral, spiritual, and supernatural life that parents hand on to their children by education. So it's not just have as many babies as possible. It's not just procreation. It's the procreation and education of children. It's the raising them up. And I love how the church will affirm now. And then when we get to commandment number 4, and also commandment 6 and 9, this whole thing talking about family and talking about the roles and obligations of parents to their kids and kids to their parents when it comes to the end of the sexual act. We're going to hear this again and again. The parents are the principal and first educators of their children. Now, paragraph 1654, so important. There are many spouses who have not been able to have children biologically. It says, spouses to whom God has not granted children can nevertheless have a conjugal life full of meaning in both human and Christian terms. Their marriage can radiate a fruitfulness of charity, hospitality, and sacrifice. And the church definitely wants to support those couples that are open to life, but are unable to achieve pregnancy. And then support them, pray with them, pray for them, but also recognize that in their marriage, yes, one of the ends of marriage is procreation, education of children. Another end of marriage is the good of the couple, right? They're helping each other be saints. And that means also in grief, right? In that sadness, that brokenheartedness of not being able to have the children that you would like to have biologically. And yet, even these couples, these marriages, can radiate a fruitfulness of charity, hospitality, and sacrifice. Now, I know that people are going to bring up the question of, well, what about other couples? What about like same-sex couples that aren't able to have children? Isn't that kind of the same thing? And the brief answer is no, it's not the same thing. And the longer answer is stay tuned for later on in the moral life, in the commandments. We're going to talk about that a little bit more fully. But just right now, just to be able to sit here with our brothers and sisters in Christ who are married, who are unable to conceive, just to pray for them, because that's the goal. I mean, you know, so many couples, when they got married, they're like, I can't wait. I cannot wait to have children. And I know the pain of so many couples who say, we've been trying to have children, and they hear stories about, you know, here's the teenager who, you know, had sex once and now is pregnant. And they're like, wait, no, Lord, what? Here we are. We want to raise a child. Why? How does this happen? Here's this other couple, and they're 16 and all of a sudden they're pregnant, and what, that doesn't make any sense. And you're right, it doesn't make any sense. It's this broken world. And yet we do have to care for each other still. Maybe it's this call. Maybe it's the call of like hearing about that 16-year-old couple and saying, okay, maybe that's our child. Maybe that's the child that God has for us. I remember watching a documentary. It's a documentary about an athlete, but he and his wife had been trying for children so long. And the documentary actually kind of happened to be filming them when they got word that they'd have this little girl that was born in their area, in, I think maybe in their state or out of their state, but in that, you know, the kind of the region of America, and that they're going to have a baby. And the dad, the athlete, he was sitting there with their little girl, their oldest daughter now. And he just said, you know, we've been praying so much. And he said, I want to thank that young woman for letting us be this child's parents, that she was really considering having an abortion. But I said, we want to thank this mom to let us be the mom and dad of this baby. And And that's part of it, right? It's just like, man, in this broken world, what do? We just, we do our best. We try to help each other. And that's it. Here's how many couples are like, we love to have kids, but there's all these other couples are like, we can't have kids. We shouldn't have these children. And like, okay, I know so many heroic couples who continue to adopt. I just actually, not too long ago, was with a family of 16 kids. And 8 of them were, I think, biological, and 8 of them were adopted. All of them were their mom and dad's sons and daughters. All of them were their moms and dad's sons and daughters. It was amazing. It was incredible. And that's the domestic church that the church concludes this section with. The domestic church, which is that place where the first place where kids learn the faith, the first place where kids learn what it is to forgive, the first place where kids learn what it is to have the joy of work, that fraternal love, generous, even repeated forgiveness, and above all, divine worship and prayer and the offerings of one's life. The last little note here, just last little note, is for those who are single and those without a family. Again, in this broken world, we need each other. In this broken world, we need each other. And there are so many people who... not just couples who wish they had a child, but there are individuals who wish they had a spouse. So many. I'll talk to so many, and there's so many in my life, and their heart breaks on a daily basis. They say, just because of circumstances of which I have no control, I never had the opportunity to get married. I wanted to, I would have said yes, but never had the chance. And those who have no family of their own, you guys, again, this is why church has to be church. Because remember the line, it is not good for man to be alone. That doesn't automatically mean that you have to have a romantic partner, but it does mean that it's not good for us to live life alone. It's not good to be alone. It's not good to try this alone. We need each other. I know there's people in your parish that may remain without a human family. And so what do? Well, either we walk by them and say, oh, that stinks. Ah, oh, it's so hard. Or we step up and say, maybe we say, hey, would you want to step into our family? Doesn't always work. It's not always pretty. I have to tell you that after some trial and error, it doesn't always work. It's not always pretty. But sometimes it is. Sometimes it does. Sometimes it is beautiful, and sometimes it does work. And so if we are the family of God, if we are the people of God, if the home is the domestic church, then for those who are without a family, human family, we have to remind them what the church reminds us today. No one is without a family in this world. The church is a home and family for everyone, especially those who labor and are heavy laden. I am praying for you. Please pray for me. My name is Father Mike. I cannot wait to see you tomorrow. God bless.
0: That was day 226 of Catechism in a Year with Father Mike Schmitz. And now we'd like to share audio from a video called Are You Avoiding Your Conscience? With Jackie and Bobby Angel from the Ascension Presents YouTube channel.
4: Hey, we're Jackie and Bobby Angel with Ascension Presents. And today we're going to talk about avoiding your conscience. And one way that we do it is called hypercriticism. So I was reading a quote from Fulton Sheen. I'm reading this book called Your Life is Worth Living, taken from some of his talks. And he mentioned he has a section called conscience, and that, you know, obviously there are a lot of ways to avoid your conscience. You can drink your conscience away. You can avoid your conscience by watching TV or looking at porn or whatever. There's lots of ways.
6: We can have an ill-formed conscience. Right. Like, we can never really take the steps to grow in prayer or morality or self-knowledge. And so my conscience says this. Well, your conscience can be totally wrong. And so Father Mike does a great video on what does a well-formed conscience mean, and we'll let him share there. But
4: one of the things we're going to talk about today is one of the forms of avoiding your conscience, and Fulton Sheen says this. He goes, another psychological manifestation of conscience avoidance is hypercriticism. The neighbor is always wrong, right? The trouble with my husband is I cannot stand my wife because my son is stubborn. And with hypercriticism, we are conscious of a real sense of justice, yet constantly have to be righting everybody else. We want everything in order. We want everything in order except ourselves. And I know I have done this. And I know, I think maybe it's because I've done this, I can see when other people have done it for sure. But I think also when you work in ministry, when you see people who are always really pessimistic and always kind of criticizing everything else, that's very much a sign. And as you said, this is a psychological manifestation of avoiding something that's happening in here. Like we know a couple of people. I mean, there's a lot of people who criticize. There are people who are always harping on maybe a certain ministry. They're always hating on a certain something. And it's like, you can tell it's not about that thing, because we know a lot of holy people who will fight against injustices, but they're joyful. There's something different about it versus people who are there's so much anger and this criticism. You really see that it is a sign of avoiding what's going on in here. It's like Jesus says in Matthew chapter 7, when he says this in verse 3, "Why do you see the speck that is in your brother's eye, but do not notice the log that is in your own eye? Or how can you say to your brother, 'Let me take the speck out of your eye,' when there is a log in your own eye?" For instance, I'm just going to give an example so this makes sense. I know somebody who was criticizing a definition of a priest that we know, who asked about a definition of pornography, and that definition was not sufficient for this person. So this person kept going after them, criticizing them. And in my mind, I immediately, because I work in ministry, I've done this for a long time, I know, I'm like, they're struggling with porn. It was like very easy to see, like, they don't want to look in their own conscience, so they're going to just criticize everything else. They know it's wrong, but they're going to avoid it. And what we should be doing when we have something going on, we should always look here first. And that's what Jesus is saying. It's not that we can't look at an injustice or say something's wrong, but the first thing we have to do is go in here and let God heal what's going on in here. So the whole point of the log and the speck is like, yeah, there is still a speck going on over here, but dude, there's a log. There's a log in your heart of something that you need to deal with. And when that is healed, then of course you can still be speaking about the other injustice. But most often we just want to deflect. It's like a defense mechanism. We don't want to look in here because it's too hard. And it is too hard to get rid of the stuff. Do you want to add something? Because I feel like I've been talking.
6: You're doing great, honey. I'm just angry at this fly that's in the room. No, but how we will avoid our conscience sometimes, which is saying like, hey, you're doing this action in the dark. Hey, you're not that great of a person. Hey, we got our own messy room over here. It's much easier to scapegoat and blame and point to everyone else who's the problem. It reminds me of G.K. Chesterton. He was writing back to this editorial that was titled, "What's Wrong with the World?" And Chesterton writes to the guy and says, "Dear sir, I am. Sincerely, G.K. Chesterton."
4: Not only is that funny, but that's such a humility to say, like, it's me. I'm the problem.
6: What's wrong with the world? I am. I'm part of the problem.
4: So when you do sense that there is something that is wrong with the world, or there's something going on, or maybe you realize you're constantly harping on something, you're really negative about something, because I do this too. We can't just keep it on the surface. We always have to look at, like, well, why am I angry? Like, what is the root of the problem? Don't skim over that, because that's a huge thing. If you can ask yourself, why am I so angry about this? What is it that's really triggering me? Instead of just being angry always at the thing that's triggering you, or angry at the injustice, that's okay. That's good. Name that. But ask yourself why. For instance, when my kids make a mess upstairs in the toy room and I'm really annoyed and I'm like, bah, you know, it's just like, can't you keep this clean?
6: She's just like that.
4: Why is this making me so angry? And our friend Michelle Benzinger over at Abiding Together podcast, she named it one time, and she named it as a mom. Hers was a different situation, but I totally identified with it. And it was like, oh my gosh, because at the root, it makes me feel like, oh my gosh, nobody appreciates me. Nobody sees me. And it's like, okay, like when you get to the root of, like, why are you always harping on something or angry, or why is something trigger you? Instead of just continuing to criticize everything else, which is, again, like conscience avoidance, it's like, what is the root of this? So that's like a huge step of maturity as a disciple of Jesus Christ, and a huge step of healing. But even just as a person, I think you don't have to be Christian to ask yourself, like, why do I do this?
6: What's going on here? I see you, by the way.
4: Babe. Oh, thanks.
6: You're right.
4: I appreciate you. You anticipate my needs.
6: You're right here. How could I not see you?
4: Stop it. But seriously, so a mature disciple, mature human, I think, is somebody who asks, like, why did I react like that? Why do I get annoyed by this? Why is this making me so angry? And oftentimes, it will, you'll see really deeply kind of maybe the wound that's there, the healing that needs to happen. Because guess what? I know people who are saints on this earth. Like, we could name some people we know who are just like, we look up to, are beautiful, holy, real people. And they might be still speak out against that injustice, but they're joyful while doing it. It's not a fake, like, ooh, it's like a real, there's a deep joy and hope that's not there with some other people. And when some people are just angry, it's like, to me, that is like, my radar goes off. My radar goes off. And I'm like, there's something going on there. There's like a father wound, or there's something else happening. There's trauma. You know, it's like, I can see, and I don't know if it's because I work with a lot of people in ministry, that it's like pretty obvious when people are deflecting their own issues onto something else. You can kind of, and one of them is being hypercritical about everybody else. But I want to think, like, I want to write everything else, but I don't want to look in here because it's too scary.
6: So even this video, you may be tempted to want to share this with certain people in your life because, oh, so-and-so needs to watch this, or I know someone that needs to watch this. Okay, maybe, possibly. But first, the message is, again, to sit with it ourselves. And what is the log in my own eye? What am I avoiding? What am I deflecting on? What sin
4: triggers me, too? Like, what gets me angry? What gets me envious?
6: Well, and what sin, what habitual sin am I keeping in the dark that is still leaving me in a place of not freedom? And it's that manifests itself in anger, that manifests itself in hypercriticism. To take that journey inward with Christ, with maybe a trusted therapist, with a trusted priest, with someone who can walk with you on that journey of healing and integration that we're all called to as men and women of Christ. We hope this video helped. We're praying for you. Please pray for us. From all of us at Ascension Presents, God bless.
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16: In the Gospel for this Sunday, our Lord is confronted by the faith of a Canaanite woman. First of all, this person was a Canaanite, not a Jew. Second of all, this person was a woman, and in social situations would not normally address a man so freely. Thirdly, this Canaanite woman had a very embarrassing problem. Her daughter was tormented by a demon. Three good reasons to keep silent. Three good reasons to never think that God would hear her prayers. And yet Jesus said to her in reply, "O woman, great is your faith. Let it be done for you as you wish." And the woman's daughter was healed from that hour. She really must have been a remarkable person. And her faith was so laudatory as to be complimented even by the Son of God. And yet look at the circumstances which allowed her to tap into that great faith and demonstrate just how noble a soul she was. She had to go through the trial of her daughter being tormented by a demon. Many of us want to take the trials in our life as a sign that God has abandoned us or that faith is futile. We seem to expect that life should be easy for those who followed Christ and that problems and suffering are foreign to the Christian soul. But God seems to have a different opinion. Just like he allows this woman to summon the depths of her faith because of her desperation, he can use the difficulties that we all face in life in order to deepen our faith and commitment to him. The key is remembering that faith in Jesus looks like trust. And trust is a funny kind of thing. It grows bigger the risk that we face. In the end, nothing can take us from all of the trials in life. But maybe the biggest problem isn't having problems. Maybe the biggest problem is refusing to trust in the midst of them. Our lives will never be easy, but by faith we overcome all things.
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19: Welcome to Life Talk Northwest. I'm Dan Kennedy, Sacred Heart Radio board member and retired CEO of Human Life of Washington. I'm here with my co-host, Rebecca.
20: And I'm Rebecca Anderson. I'm a volunteer with 40 Days for Life and also on staff with Sacred Heart Radio. We are so excited for this episode, and we hope that you learn a lot from our guest. We are going to be speaking with Ramona Trevino. She worked as manager of a portion referral facility in Sherman, Texas until 2011. When God used the prayers and public witness of a 40 Days for Life campaign to move her to leave her job and reclaim her walk with Christ. Ramona's resignation from Planned Parenthood resulted in her former center going out of business. Ramona has shared the miracle of her conversion and the goodness of Christ's mercy throughout the United States and internationally through speaking engagements as well as print, broadcast, and online media. Ramona is a wife, a mother, and a grandmother. She's the author of Redeemed by Grace, A Catholic Woman's Journey to Planned Parenthood and Back. And I'm just so excited because, Ramona, you have become a friend over the years with 40 Days for Life, and we are so glad to welcome you on Life Talk Northwest.
21: Well, I'm so happy to be a guest, so thanks for having me.
20: Yeah, we love it. So you were working at an abortion referral facility in Texas. So how did you get to that? How did you get there? And how did you get out?
21: So that's like the million-dollar question, as you can imagine.
20: Yeah.
21: Which I think, you know, how many hours do we have to spend, right?
20: Yeah. I
21: think, you know, just the simple answer to that is ignorance, in part, of not really knowing much about who Planned Parenthood is, which I think is common. Mm-hmm. Amongst a lot of folks who are just kind of living their lives and not really paying attention, especially those who aren't involved in pro-life efforts at all. And so that's one part. But I guess the easiest answer would be a former coworker of mine who worked with me several years for the county health department reached out to me and then said there was an opportunity to work for Planned Parenthood. And mm-hmm. she thought of me, thought I'd be perfect for the position. And I thought, wow, this is perfect timing because I was looking to get back into the workforce mm-hmm. and I had spent some time off after having our first son together, my husband and I, after we got married and we had our first son together, and I had spent some time off and I was looking to get back in the workforce, and I was like, oh, wow, this is perfect. It's part-time. You know, it was 3 days a week. Mm-hmm. I would, you know, had this opportunity to be the clinic director. And I thought, wow, this is a great, you know, opportunity as well. And I saw Planned Parenthood as more of a health center. Okay. You know, I didn't really associate Planned Parenthood with abortions because I had no really knowledge about abortion, you know, in terms of how I know today, you know, in the history of Planned Parenthood and everything. And so really it was just kind of that simple. Obviously, you know, over the years I've been able to kind of peel back the layers more
1: sure.
21: and get a more in-depth understanding of what really happened from a spiritual lens
1: mm-hmm.
21: And how cunning Satan is, and how, when I say, oh, it was perfect timing. Yeah. You know, I thought it was coming from God and it wasn't. He was coming from the enemy, you know, presenting this
2: sure.
21: in front of me. And
1: right.
21: So now looking back in hindsight, I'm like, wow, I can see, you know, the spiritual battle that's happening and all the time, especially when we're presented with choices to make.
2: So in a sense, your ignorance was really, you just simply bought what Planned Parenthood was projecting itself to be. Right.
21: Absolutely.
2: I mean, okay. Now you were managing a Planned Parenthood facility
21: mm-hmm.
2: when a 40 Days for Life campaign began outside your doors. What was it about their public witness that specifically broke through the walls of the clinic and reached your heart?
21: Yeah. So I was in reference to abortion workers, I guess, you know, like there are those who had been working at facilities for many, many, many years, right? And mm-hmm. then had a conversion. Mine, I would say, was a shorter, short-lived. I was there 3 years. So going into the third year at Planned Parenthood, I would say the conversion process took about 6 months total
2: mm-hmm.
21: from the time that God really first captured my attention to the time that I finally quit. And so it was towards that the end of those 6 months when 40 Days for Life showed up. But God was already working on my heart behind the scenes,
2: mm-hmm.
21: which is something that I think is important to convey to those who are involved in 40 Days for Life, because we don't know how God is utilizing
2: Absolutely.
21: Us, right, when we're out on the sidewalk. And so behind the scene, God was kind of laying the groundwork, if you will, for this moment of grace that would transpire in my life. And so behind the scenes, it was kind of like, you know, first I stumbled upon Catholic radio.
1: Yay.
21: And through Catholic radio is where I started to kind of hear that message of life and mm-hmm. hear, you know, kind of the other side in terms of, you know, the other position on Planned Parenthood, you know? So
1: right.
21: here I am justifying, saying, oh, well, you know, I do good things here. We don't do abortions here. I only refer for abortions, right?
1: Were you talking back to the radio, Ramona?
21: Yes,
1: car?
21: I was.
2: And here you are on Catholic radio.
1: Yeah, there you go.
21: I love to do this. I love being on Catholic radio because this is where it all started, right? And we
1: mm-hmm.
21: never know who's listening.
1: Right.
21: And I, here I was working for Planned Parenthood. I always make the joke, this is probably something you shouldn't do if you work for Planned Parenthood. You know, don't listen to Catholic radio. But, you know, please do listen to Catholic radio. And so, you know, this is kind of where God planted that seed. And so, meanwhile, you know, I'm starting to have this, you know, conversion in my heart and my thoughts and what I'm thinking and all the things that are transpiring. And then, you know, I'm thinking about Jerry, who, you know, took that leap of faith and chose to lead the campaign for the very first time. And when he came out, you know, I think about them saying yes to the Lord, choosing to lead this campaign, and then, you know, coming out to pray. And
1: mm-hmm.
21: it was 3 days into the campaign that I felt this, you know, really strong tug from the Holy Spirit moving me to go out and ask for prayers. And, you know, that doesn't happen, certainly doesn't happen often at all, you know, when
1: right.
21: someone comes out to ask and say, you know, can you guys pray for me? But really what led to that moment was first going to confession, you know, so leading up to that Lenten campaign, I felt just God tugging on me saying, you know, I need to get right with him, that he was preparing me for something,
2: sure.
21: You know, like he was preparing me for something. And what I didn't realize he was preparing me for was for this, you know, camp, you know, this vigil, this prayer vigil. And then, of course, everything that would come after that. And so first I went to confession. I had decided, you know, to pray the rosary every day. I had stopped using contraception. It was just a lot of things that happened really quickly.
2: Huge changes.
21: And it was incredible to me. And so, you know, I'm just like, I believe in the sacraments with all my heart, because there's no other human explanation for, you know, the grace that just really opened my heart up to all of this.
3: Wow.
21: And so I guess you could say the rest is history, but, you know, it's not that simple.
3: No, it isn't that simple. But so I'm curious, do you recall, like, how was your work changing? Because I was thinking, like, you know, it was, well, 3 days in, I'm thinking, oh my gosh, 3 days in, beautiful, you know, in the tomb, and then your third year. But how was your work changing, or how were you seeing things in the clinic as God was, you know, gently drawing you to the truth?
21: Yeah. So I was, a great question, by the way. So I think, you know, for most of that, I was really struggling. Obviously, when you're experiencing a conversion, you're struggling, and there's this internal tug of war, you know, going on. And I kept trying to dig my heels in and say, you know, well, I'm in this gray area. You know, I'm working in this gray area, you know, like I'm starting to realize, you know, the truth about abortion and, you know, why it's wrong. And yes, you know, I've always known that life begins at conception. I knew that working for Planned Parenthood,
2: sure.
21: You know what I mean? And so again, I just try to wash my hands and have this relativistic attitude of, well, you know, I wouldn't do
3: right. You're only, I'm only referring,
21: yeah.
3: Right? Yeah. You're not having them done
21: and
3: there.
21: I always say I had this like Pontius Pilate attitude.
2: Yeah, great rationalizations, right?
21: Yes, absolutely. And so, you know, I think in those, you know, final months, I was starting to come to realize, like, what is my role here? Like, what am I, you know, am I really doing something wrong? Or maybe it's still kind of the gray area. But, you know, as, you know, I kept approaching that season of Lent and that season of conversion, and as, you know, and when 40 Days for Life showed up. And so I would

0: is everything came to culmination on Divine Mercy Sunday for me. So this was May the 1st of 2011, and I'll never forget it because I had no idea what Divine Mercy was. And so I only knew because it was on the bulletin. And
1: you were experiencing it too, right?
0: Yes, but I had no idea. It was not only Divine Mercy Sunday, but it was also the beatification date of St. John Paul II.
1: Wow.
0: And at Mass that Sunday, I will never forget, because at that point, I was desperate, and I thought, and I had no other job lined up, and I thought, I have to leave. And God had revealed very clearly, you know, you've got to quit your job. You've got to leave. And so sitting there at Mass, I remember just praying and begging God to give me courage, to give me strength, to have faith, to take that leap of faith. And he gave me a message very clearly during the consecration of the Eucharist. And he said, "Ramona, have faith in me. I forgive you." And I just started to cry. And I knew what he was saying, and without knowing that he was, you know, the message of Divine Mercy at all. And I remember leaving that Sunday knowing, okay, I have to quit, with or without a job. I can't continue any longer. And so I was off on Mondays. And so we were only open Tuesday, Wednesday, Friday. And so that Monday, I was like, okay, this is it. I'm done. I'm not, you know, I'm going to turn in my letter of resignation and give my notice, and I'm going to leave at the end of the month. Well, when I woke up on Tuesday and got ready to go to work, I just had this strong, like, no, you have to quit now. And so I was praying on my way to work. God, you know, I already knew I was going to quit that Friday, on that Friday, because I needed time to get my personal belongings without anybody knowing what was going on. And on the way to work, I prayed and prayed and asked God to please spare me, to protect me, to keep me from having to be involved in any type of sin in those final days, because that was going to be it. And I actually got a call from the admin saying that our nurse practitioner was going to be pulled to cover another location. So I needed to call all of our patients and reschedule them. And so that meant that those 3 days I spent at the clinic alone, nobody was there. I didn't have to sell contraception. I didn't have to do anything until that Friday, probably about an hour before closing. I was like in the final stretch, and a young woman came in and she wanted a pregnancy test. And on her referral, she had marked that she wanted a referral for abortion, adoption, and prenatal care. So she was undecided. And I remember walking down the hallway, looking up at God, going, "What are you doing?" And so, praise be to God. You know, when I congratulated her on her positive pregnancy test, and she started to cry, and I just was like, "Oh my gosh! Like, please don't tell me you're going to want to, you know, have an abortion and
2: a referral." And so
0: Yes, and so she was just kind of going back and forth, said she didn't know what to do, and just God gave me the grace, and right there I was able to counsel her. And I'd never done that before. I didn't know what I was saying. I know it was all God. And she stood up and she hugged me and she said, "Thank you so much. I'm keeping my baby."
1: Oh, wow.
0: And just was like, "Oh, my God." Yeah. And so she left, and she was in tears but happy and hopeful. And I sent her to the PRC, the pregnancy center. And,
2: which Planned Parenthood doesn't do, right? Yeah, you don't do, but you do on your last day.
1: It is frowned upon, right?
2: It's a last day. It's a career ender, I'm sure. But you were already career ending, right?
0: Well, I was doing it the whole time. I worked for Planned Parenthood, only no one knew.
2: Oh, really?
0: Yes.
2: Blessings.
0: And so, so that was that final moment, and it was a moment of redemption. I didn't even realize that then, you know. I was just like, wow, this is amazing. This is what it feels like, you know? And I submitted my letter of resignation. I walked out the door, and I felt like the weight of the world had been lifted from my shoulders. And the first person I called, I remember, it was Sean Carney, and it went straight to his voicemail because he was giving a talk somewhere. I don't remember where he said he was at, like Utah or somewhere. And I was just, you know, left him a message. And then I don't remember who I called next. And I just was calling everybody that I knew who had been helpful to me. And I just couldn't believe it. I couldn't believe that I had taken that leap. And then it was just kind of like, okay, now reality sets in, because what are we going to do now?
2: You know? Wow. Well,
1: So I want to let you know that we are speaking with Ramona Trevino. She has gone from managing a Planned Parenthood to 40 Days for Life. We'll be right back.
3: This is a best of edition of Life Talk.

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1: Welcome back to Life Talk Northwest, and we are speaking with Ramona Treveño, who had managed a Planned Parenthood in Texas and is now with 40 Days for Life. These are miraculous things, people. Remarkably, Ramona, your resignation didn't just affect your life. It led to the Sherman Texas Center going out of business. How do you view that outcome today?
2: I am still in awe. You know, every time I go back and every time I get the opportunity to share, you know, what happened and what God did, I'm still in awe. Mm-hmm. 3 months, you know, 3 months after I resigned, they went out of business, and I stood on the sidewalk with the volunteers, the leader of that campaign, and at that time, David B. Wright had come out, and we were celebrating the closing rally. We were at the closing rally, and I got to give had the opportunity to share a few words there at the closing celebration rally, and it was just unbelievable. And I still think about it. You know, it's happened. It's been 14 years ago now, and mm-hmm. I'm still just in awe of God.
3: Wow. So, you know, we are where we are in Washington State. We're kind of behind the blue, huge blue wall. But I think
2: just a little bit.
3: But I think every sidewalk, no matter where the sidewalk is, or a pharmacy, you know, we need that encouragement. And so, you know, I'm just kind of asking you how would you encourage someone who's never participated in 40 Days for Life or been any sort of public witness about the truth of abortion? How would you encourage people?
2: Yeah. So I think first I would say, I get it. You know, I understand the hesitancy and, you know, just having a little bit of that fear of going out and standing witness in a public place, regardless whether you're in a conservative state or a liberal state. You know, I think there's always just that human element of feeling a little bit afraid, you know. And I would say to encourage people is just first, obviously, pray about it. Mm-hmm. Seek the Lord's strength and guidance, and then also look inwardly into that conviction that you have to understand that when you are out there and you are physically present on the sidewalk, what a powerful witness that is. But also you're just spending an hour out on the sidewalk with God or more, mm-hmm. with God. And there's no better place to be than there, in the darkest of places and being that light. And so I would definitely say, give it a shot, mm-hmm. you know, like that's the first encouragement is try it, try mm-hmm. it out. Because I think once you get over that initial kind of fear, you realize, wow, it's a huge blessing, you know, to be out there.
1: Sure.
2: And it kind of changes your perspective on everything.
3: No, I would agree with that. Yeah.
1: You travel internationally and you speak about God's mercy. What do you tell people who perhaps are working in the abortion industry now, but feeling a tug on their souls as well?
2: Mm-hmm. For those who are feeling that tug on their soul, you know, I say, listen to it, listen to God's voice, and also to know that there's nothing that we have done or could do that, that Jesus doesn't forgive mm-hmm. or can't forgive. I think the toughest part in all this journey has been forgiving myself. Mm-hmm. You know, receiving Jesus's mercy was really easy. I think giving myself permission, you know,
1: sure.
2: to forgive myself.
1: Sure.
2: I think that was the toughest part.
1: Is for a lot of people. It is for mm-hmm. a lot of people.
3: Right. No. And I just want to tick too, though. So there are different options. There are different organizations out there. I mean, I'm a big fan, just, I don't know, maybe because 40 Days for Life was my first. And I don't think that's why. I think it's because I like the mission and I like how simple it is. But what made you want to work with 40 Days for Life?
2: Oh, my goodness. So obviously, you know, 40 Days for Life is near and dear to my heart for obvious reasons. Mm-hmm. I would think, you know, people would be like, oh, yeah, of course. But I think if there was any organization in terms of just a pro-life organization that I would want to represent, it was 100% 40 Days for Life, because it's, like you said, simple, but also I think their reputation just precedes them as just being peaceful, law-abiding, and rooted in faith. Mm-hmm. And I think for me personally, because of what I experienced, that is the way we win. You know, like everyone has their calling, everyone has their mission, everybody has a place in this, you know, movement, obviously. But for me personally, it's like, it's a spiritual battle. So it makes sense to be on the sidewalk praying and fasting.
1: Sure, absolutely. Your book, Redeemed by Grace, A Catholic Woman's Journey to Planned Parenthood and Back, details your path. What was the hardest part of your story to put into words, and what do you hope readers take away from your vulnerability?
2: I think the hardest part for me actually wasn't necessarily the experience at Planned Parenthood, but rather going back to my experiences before Planned Parenthood. My first marriage, I'm a domestic abuse survivor. I was a teen mother. You know, all of those things were really difficult because it didn't just, it wasn't just about me, but it was also, it brought in, you know, my oldest daughter into the story, and it brought in that really difficult relationship that I was in that took many years for me to find the courage to get out of. And I think for me, that was just something that was another layer of healing that had to take place.
3: Yeah.
2: And it was tough. It was tough to share that.
3: Wow. Well, yeah. And again, like, you're not defined by who you worked for, right? I mean, you could, you could just like, oh, I'm, you know, I'm a former whatever. It's like, no, we're daughters of God and sons of God. And we've, you know, gone through this life with these experiences, be it good or bad, that, you know, encompasses all of who we are. And maybe looking back, like, well, that's why maybe subconsciously you thought, well, yeah, Planned Parenthood, because, you know, they're going to give women power. You know, and in my
2: That's
3: own life,
2: exactly
3: I didn't
2: it.
3: Have that power, right? I mean, it, you know.
2: Well, in the beginning, you know, I mentioned that, you know, you think, oh, it's just as simple that someone, you know, said, hey, there's this opportunity. And you're like, oh, okay, you know, let me apply and, and I'll work for them. And but then you peel back the layers and you realize, oh, no, it's much deeper than that. And then you start to realize that Satan has a way of just capitalizing on those wounds that we have. And so my reminder to folks is, don't let anything go unhealed by Christ. Like everything that we have, every wound, because it's just this opportunity for Satan to creep in and capitalize on that. And for me, that's really how it worked, because I saw myself as, you know, someone who had been there, done that, and I didn't want other women to experience that.
1: Yeah. Has your conversion changed the way you approach your role within your family?
2: Absolutely. I think initially it was very interesting in that whenever anyone has that conversion, they have this this very on fire attitude, which can actually be pretty difficult for your family.
3: Annoying.
2: And you also come at it really just a little too heavy, you know. And I realized, okay, no, I need to dial it back a little. I need to, you know, I need to live my faith. I need to be, you know, someone who leads by example, and then allow my children to see that, you know. And it's been more subtle now. In the most recent years, I've noticed it's just been more subtle in my approach to how I approach it with my family, because not everyone's on the same path.
1: Right.
2: And so that is also something that's been challenging through the years, but it's also been very beautiful because I've allowed to just, you know, live according to God's will and understand that he sees the bigger picture.
1: Well, you know, that's very wise. I'm a convert as well. And, you know, that great enthusiasm in the conversion process and thereafter. What would you like to tell our listening audience?
2: Definitely look at the locations at 40daysforlife.com to see where the nearest 40 Days for Life vigil is to them. But definitely look at our website, check us out. Learn a little bit about 40 Days for Life if you have never heard about us, and participate, because we definitely need more prayer warriors on the sidewalk.
1: Do they just show up, or should they contact the leader?
2: Yeah, so they'll contact their leader or sign up for hours on the website.
1: Okay.
3: Yep.
1: Okay.
3: And everyone sign. I just want to chip in. Everyone has to sign a statement of peace because we are a peaceful, prayerful effort to end abortion. So I always encourage people that we do have some protocol there, but it's very, very common sense. Would you agree?
2: Absolutely.
3: All right. Well, you have been listening to Life Talk Northwest. We have been speaking with Ramona Trevino from 40 Days for Life, who was a former Planned Parenthood abortion referral facility manager. I'm Rebecca Anderson, reminding you that the pro-life movement is ordinary people doing extraordinary things through God.
1: And I'm Dan Kennedy. I want to thank you for listening to Life Talk Northwest on Sacred Heart Radio. Do not be afraid. Trust in the Lord. Blessings to our audience and to our guests.
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5: This is Franciscan Media's Saint of the Day for August 14th. Today we celebrate Saint Maximilian Kolbe. Born in Poland in 1894, Maximilian Kolbe entered the conventual Franciscans at 16 and was ordained at 24. He developed a strong devotion to Mary, a devotion that would offer him great solace in his final days. In 1939, when the Nazis invaded Poland and bombed their small town, Father Kolbe and his fellow friars were arrested briefly, then released. Arrest came again in 1941, and without trial or sentence, he was transported to Auschwitz. There he managed to hear confessions and celebrate Mass, using smuggled bread and wine. Several prisoners managed to escape, and in retaliation, 10 men from his block were selected to die. Father Kolbe asked to take the place of one of the men, who was a husband and father. The stunned Nazi officer agreed to the exchange. Father Kolbe and the other 9 men were stripped, locked in a cell, and left to die without food or water. After 2 weeks, some, including the Franciscan priest, were still alive. They were injected with carbolic acid and their remains thrown into an oven. Maximilian Kolbe was canonized in 1982 in the presence of the man he had saved. There's more about the saints along with inspiration and Catholic resources at our website, saintoftheday.org. From Franciscan Media, this has been Saint of the Day.
6: In saying the Rosary, Mary invites us to join her on a journey through the life of Jesus. In it, the Holy Spirit asks us to imitate the faith and love of the Mother of our Savior. Because we say the Rosary with our body and our spirit, it should touch us at every level of our being. It is no monotonous ritual, but a deeply contemplative Christian prayer. In the Sorrowful Mysteries, we enter into the mystery of Christ's suffering and the death which he had to undergo for our salvation. I believe in God the Father Almighty, creator of heaven and earth, and in Jesus Christ, his only Son, our Lord, who was conceived by the Holy Spirit, born of the Virgin Mary, suffered under Pontius Pilate, was crucified, died, and was buried. He descended into hell. The third day he rose again from the dead. He ascended into heaven and sits at the right hand of God, the Father Almighty, from whence he shall come to judge the living and the dead.
7: I believe in the Holy Spirit, the Holy Catholic Church, the communion of saints, the forgiveness of sins, the resurrection of the body, and life everlasting. Amen.
6: Our Father, who art in heaven, hallowed be thy name. Thy kingdom come, thy will be done on earth as it is in heaven.
7: Give us this day our daily bread, and forgive us our trespasses, as we forgive those who trespass against us. And lead us not into temptation, but deliver us from evil.
6: Hail Mary, full of grace, the Lord is with thee. Blessed art thou among women, and blessed is the fruit of thy womb, Jesus.
7: Holy Mary, Mother of God, pray for us sinners, now and at the hour of our death. Amen.
6: Hail Mary, full of grace, the Lord is with thee. Blessed art thou among women, and blessed is the fruit of thy womb, Jesus.
7: Holy Mary, Mother of God, pray for us sinners, now and at the hour of our death. Amen.
6: Hail Mary, full of grace, the Lord is with thee. Blessed art thou among women, and blessed is the fruit of thy womb, Jesus.
7: Holy Mary, Mother of God, pray for us sinners, now and at the hour of our death. Amen.
6: Glory be to the Father, and to the Son, and to the Holy Spirit.
7: As it was in the beginning, is now, and ever shall be, world without end. Amen.
6: The first sorrowful mystery, the agony in the garden. In the Garden of Gethsemane, Jesus begins to experience the weight of our sins and the price he must pay for the salvation of mankind. In his anguish, he prayed even more earnestly, and his sweat fell to the ground like great drops of blood. As we contemplate Jesus in his agony, let us pray that we may always be faithful to him. Our Father, who art in heaven, hallowed be thy name. Thy kingdom come, thy will be done on earth as it is in heaven.
7: Give us this day our daily bread, and forgive us our trespasses, as we forgive those who trespass against us. And lead us not into temptation, but deliver us from evil.
6: Hail Mary, full of grace, the Lord is with thee. Blessed art thou among women, and blessed is the fruit of thy womb, Jesus.
7: Holy Mary, Mother of God, pray for us sinners, now and at the hour of our death. Amen.
6: Hail Mary, full of grace, the Lord is with thee. Blessed art thou among women, and blessed is the fruit of thy womb, Jesus.
7: Holy Mary, Mother of God, pray for us sinners, now and at the hour of our death. Amen.
6: Hail Mary, full of grace, the Lord is with thee. Blessed art thou among women, and blessed is the fruit of thy womb, Jesus.
7: Holy Mary, Mother of God, pray for us sinners, now and at the hour of our death. Amen.
6: Hail Mary, full of grace, the Lord is with thee. Blessed art thou among women, and blessed is the fruit of thy womb, Jesus.
7: Holy Mary, Mother of God, pray for us sinners, now and at the hour of our death. Amen.
6: Hail Mary, full of grace, the Lord is with thee. Blessed art thou among women, and blessed is the fruit of thy womb, Jesus.
7: Holy Mary, Mother of God, pray for us sinners, now and at the hour of our death. Amen.
6: Hail Mary, full of grace, the Lord is with thee. Blessed art thou among women, and blessed is the fruit of thy womb, Jesus.
7: Holy Mary, Mother of God, pray for us sinners, now and at the hour of our death. Amen.
6: Hail Mary, full of grace, the Lord is with thee. Blessed art thou among women, and blessed is the fruit of thy womb, Jesus.
7: Holy Mary, Mother of God, pray for us sinners, now and at the hour of our death. Amen.
6: Hail Mary, full of grace, the Lord is with thee. Blessed art thou among women, and blessed is the fruit of thy womb, Jesus.
7: Holy Mary, Mother of God, pray for us sinners, now and at the hour of our death. Amen.
6: Hail Mary, full of grace, the Lord is with thee. Blessed art thou among women, and blessed is the fruit of thy womb, Jesus.
7: Holy Mary, Mother of God, pray for us sinners, now and at the hour of our death. Amen.
6: Hail Mary, full of grace, the Lord is with thee. Blessed art thou among women, and blessed is the fruit of thy womb, Jesus.
7: Holy Mary, Mother of God, pray for us sinners, now and at the hour of our death. Amen.
6: Glory be to the Father, and to the Son, and to the Holy Spirit.
7: As it was in the beginning, is now, and ever shall be, world without end. Amen.
6: O my Jesus, forgive us our sins, save us from the fires of hell, and lead all souls to heaven, especially those most in need of your mercy. The second sorrowful mystery, the scourging of Jesus at the pillar. The gentle Son of God is mocked, ridiculed, and brutally tortured by being flogged with whips. Lord, as we look at you, we ask you to help us to endure our own sufferings and to comfort with your presence those who suffer for what they believe. Our Father who art in heaven, hallowed be thy name. Thy kingdom come, thy will be done on earth as it is in heaven.
7: Give us this day our daily bread, and forgive us our trespasses, as we forgive those who trespass against us. And lead us not into temptation, but deliver us from evil.
6: Hail Mary, full of grace, the Lord is with thee. Blessed art thou among women, and blessed is the fruit of thy womb, Jesus.
7: Holy Mary, Mother of God, pray for us sinners, now and at the hour of our death. Amen.
6: Hail Mary, full of grace, the Lord is with thee. Blessed art thou among women, and blessed is the fruit of thy womb, Jesus.
7: Holy Mary, Mother of God, pray for us sinners, now and at the hour of our death. Amen.
6: Hail Mary, full of grace, the Lord is with thee. Blessed art thou among women, and blessed is the fruit of thy womb, Jesus.
7: Holy Mary, Mother of God, pray for us sinners, now and at the hour of our death. Amen.
6: Hail Mary, full of grace, the Lord is with thee. Blessed art thou among women, and blessed is the fruit of thy womb, Jesus.
7: Holy Mary, Mother of God, pray for us sinners, now and at the hour of our death. Amen.
6: Hail Mary, full of grace, the Lord is with thee. Blessed art thou among women, and blessed is the fruit of thy womb, Jesus.
7: Holy Mary, Mother of God, pray for us sinners, now and at the hour of our death. Amen.
6: Hail Mary, full of grace, the Lord is with thee. Blessed art thou among women, and blessed is the fruit of thy womb, Jesus.
7: Holy Mary, Mother of God, pray for us sinners, now and at the hour of our death. Amen.
6: Hail Mary, full of grace, the Lord is with thee. Blessed art thou among women, and blessed is the fruit of thy womb, Jesus.
7: Holy Mary, Mother of God, pray for us sinners, now and at the hour of our death. Amen.
6: Hail Mary, full of grace, the Lord is with thee. Blessed art thou among women, and blessed is the fruit of thy womb, Jesus.
7: Holy Mary, Mother of God, pray for us sinners, now and at the hour of our death. Amen.
6: Hail Mary, full of grace, the Lord is with thee. Blessed art thou among women, and blessed is the fruit of thy womb, Jesus.
7: Holy Mary, Mother of God, pray for us sinners, now and at the hour of our death. Amen.
6: Hail Mary, full of grace, the Lord is with thee. Blessed art thou among women, and blessed is the fruit of thy womb, Jesus.
7: Holy Mary, Mother of God, pray for us sinners, now and at the hour of our death. Amen.
6: Glory be to the Father, and to the Son, and to the Holy Spirit.
7: As it was in the beginning, is now, and ever shall be, world without end. Amen.
6: O my Jesus, forgive us our sins, save us from the fires of hell, and lead all souls to heaven, especially those most in need of your mercy. The third sorrowful mystery, Jesus is crowned with thorns. And having twisted some thorns into a crown, they put this onto his head and placed a reed in his right hand. To make fun of him, they knelt to him, saying, "Hail, King of the Jews!" And they spat and took the reed and struck him on the head with it. "My Jesus, I love you. You are my Lord and Savior. You are the King of Kings and the Lord of Lords." Our Father, who art in heaven, hallowed be thy name. Thy kingdom come, thy will be done on earth as it is in heaven.
7: Give us this day our daily bread, and forgive us our trespasses, as we forgive those who trespass against us. And lead us not into temptation, but deliver us from evil.
6: Hail Mary, full of grace, the Lord is with thee. Blessed art thou among women, and blessed is the fruit of thy womb, Jesus.
7: Holy Mary, Mother of God, pray for us sinners, now and at the hour of our death. Amen.
6: Hail Mary, full of grace, the Lord is with thee. Blessed art thou among women, and blessed is the fruit of thy womb, Jesus.
7: Holy Mary, Mother of God, pray for us sinners, now and at the hour of our death. Amen.
6: Hail Mary, full of grace, the Lord is with thee. Blessed art thou among women, and blessed is the fruit of thy womb, Jesus.
7: Holy Mary, Mother of God, pray for us sinners, now and at the hour of our death. Amen.
6: Hail Mary, full of grace, the Lord is with thee. Blessed art thou among women, and blessed is the fruit of thy womb, Jesus.
7: Holy Mary, Mother of God, pray for us sinners, now and at the hour of our death. Amen.
6: Hail Mary, full of grace, the Lord is with thee. Blessed art thou among women, and blessed is the fruit of thy womb, Jesus.
7: Holy Mary, Mother of God, pray for us sinners, now and at the hour of our death. Amen.
6: Hail Mary, full of grace, the Lord is with thee. Blessed art thou among women, and blessed is the fruit of thy womb, Jesus.
7: Holy Mary, Mother of God, pray for us sinners, now and at the hour of our death. Amen.
6: Hail Mary, full of grace, the Lord is with thee. Blessed art thou among women, and blessed is the fruit of thy womb, Jesus.
7: Holy Mary, Mother of God, pray for us sinners, now and at the hour of our death. Amen.
6: Hail Mary, full of grace, the Lord is with thee. Blessed art thou among women, and blessed is the fruit of thy womb, Jesus.
7: Holy Mary, Mother of God, pray for us sinners, now and at the hour of our death. Amen.
6: Hail Mary, full of grace, the Lord is with thee. Blessed art thou among women, and blessed is the fruit of thy womb, Jesus.
7: Holy Mary, Mother of God, pray for us sinners, now and at the hour of our death. Amen.
6: Hail Mary, full of grace, the Lord is with thee. Blessed art thou among women, and blessed is the fruit of thy womb, Jesus.
7: Holy Mary, Mother of God, pray for us sinners, now and at the hour of our death. Amen.
6: Glory be to the Father, and to the Son, and to the Holy Spirit.
7: As it was in the beginning, is now, and ever shall be, world without end. Amen.
6: O my Jesus, forgive us our sins, save us from the fires of hell, and lead all souls to heaven, especially those most in need of your mercy. The fourth sorrowful mystery, Jesus carries his cross, and they led him out to crucify him. Lord, as I gaze on you under the weight of your cross, I think of how you were led out again and again, in the poor who hunger for bread, in the old who are neglected, in the oppressed, in the young whose spirits are wasted away, in the child whose little life is snuffed out. Our Father who art in heaven, hallowed be thy name. Thy kingdom come, thy will be done on earth as it is in heaven.
7: Give us this day our daily bread, and forgive us our trespasses, as we forgive those who trespass against us. And lead us not into temptation, but deliver us from evil.
6: Hail Mary, full of grace, the Lord is with thee. Blessed art thou among women, and blessed is the fruit of thy womb, Jesus.
7: Holy Mary, Mother of God, pray for us sinners, now and at the hour of our death. Amen.
6: Hail Mary, full of grace, the Lord is with thee. Blessed art thou among women, and blessed is the fruit of thy womb, Jesus.
7: Holy Mary, Mother of God, pray for us sinners, now and at the hour of our death. Amen.
6: Hail Mary, full of grace, the Lord is with thee. Blessed art thou among women, and blessed is the fruit of thy womb, Jesus.
7: Holy Mary, Mother of God, pray for us sinners, now and at the hour of our death. Amen.
6: Hail Mary, full of grace, the Lord is with thee. Blessed art thou among women, and blessed is the fruit of thy womb, Jesus.
7: Holy Mary, Mother of God, pray for us sinners, now and at the hour of our death. Amen.
6: Hail Mary, full of grace, the Lord is with thee. Blessed art thou among women, and blessed is the fruit of thy womb, Jesus.
7: Holy Mary, Mother of God, pray for us sinners, now and at the hour of our death. Amen.
6: Hail Mary, full of grace, the Lord is with thee. Blessed art thou among women, and blessed is the fruit of thy womb, Jesus.
7: Holy Mary, Mother of God, pray for us sinners, now and at the hour of our death. Amen.
6: Hail Mary, full of grace, the Lord is with thee. Blessed art thou among women, and blessed is the fruit of thy womb, Jesus.
7: Holy Mary, Mother of God, pray for us sinners, now and at the hour of our death. Amen.
6: Hail Mary, full of grace, the Lord is with thee. Blessed art thou among women, and blessed is the fruit of thy womb, Jesus.
7: Holy Mary, Mother of God, pray for us sinners, now and at the hour of our death. Amen.
6: Hail Mary, full of grace, the Lord is with thee. Blessed art thou among women, and blessed is the fruit of thy womb, Jesus.
7: Holy Mary, Mother of God, pray for us sinners, now and at the hour of our death. Amen.
6: Hail Mary, full of grace, the Lord is with thee. Blessed art thou among women, and blessed is the fruit of thy womb, Jesus.
7: Holy Mary, Mother of God, pray for us sinners, now and at the hour of our death. Amen.
6: Glory be to the Father, and to the Son, and to the Holy Spirit.
7: As it was in the beginning, is now, and ever shall be, world without end. Amen.
6: O my Jesus, forgive us our sins, save us from the fires of hell, and lead all souls to heaven, especially those most in need of your mercy. The fifth sorrowful mystery, Jesus dies on the cross. Then they crucified him, and shared out his clothing, casting lots to decide what each should get. Near the cross of Jesus stood his mother. Seeing his mother and the disciple whom he loved standing near her, Jesus said to his mother, "Woman, this is your son." Then to the disciple he said, "This is your mother." We ask you, Mary, to stand near us in the shelter of your Son's cross. Teach us how to love Jesus, who is your Son, your Savior, and your Lord, and who is our brother, our Savior, and our Lord. Our Father, who art in heaven, hallowed be thy name. Thy kingdom come, thy will be done on earth as it is in heaven.
7: Give us this day our daily bread, and forgive us our trespasses, as we forgive those who trespass against us. And lead us not into temptation, but deliver us from evil.
6: Hail Mary, full of grace, the Lord is with thee. Blessed art thou among women, and blessed is the fruit of thy womb, Jesus.
7: Holy Mary, Mother of God, pray for us sinners, now and at the hour of our death. Amen.
6: Hail Mary, full of grace, the Lord is with thee. Blessed art thou among women, and blessed is the fruit of thy womb, Jesus.
7: Holy Mary, Mother of God, pray for us sinners, now and at the hour of our death. Amen.
6: Hail Mary, full of grace, the Lord is with thee. Blessed art thou among women, and blessed is the fruit of thy womb, Jesus.
7: Holy Mary, Mother of God, pray for us sinners, now and at the hour of our death. Amen.
6: Hail Mary, full of grace, the Lord is with thee. Blessed art thou among women, and blessed is the fruit of thy womb, Jesus.
7: Holy Mary, Mother of God, pray for us sinners, now and at the hour of our death. Amen.
6: Hail Mary, full of grace, the Lord is with thee. Blessed art thou among women, and blessed is the fruit of thy womb, Jesus.
7: Holy Mary, Mother of God, pray for us sinners, now and at the hour of our death. Amen.
6: Hail Mary, full of grace, the Lord is with thee. Blessed art thou among women, and blessed is the fruit of thy womb, Jesus.
7: Holy Mary, Mother of God, pray for us sinners, now and at the hour of our death. Amen.
6: Hail Mary, full of grace, the Lord is with thee. Blessed art thou among women, and blessed is the fruit of thy womb, Jesus.
7: Holy Mary, Mother of God, pray for us sinners, now and at the hour of our death. Amen.
6: Hail Mary, full of grace, the Lord is with thee. Blessed art thou among women, and blessed is the fruit of thy womb, Jesus.
7: Holy Mary, Mother of God, pray for us sinners, now and at the hour of our death. Amen.
6: Hail Mary, full of grace, the Lord is with thee. Blessed art thou among women, and blessed is the fruit of thy womb, Jesus.
7: Holy Mary, Mother of God, pray for us sinners, now and at the hour of our death. Amen.
6: Hail Mary, full of grace, the Lord is with thee. Blessed art thou among women, and blessed is the fruit of thy womb, Jesus.
7: Holy Mary, Mother of God, pray for us sinners, now and at the hour of our death. Amen.
6: Glory be to the Father, and to the Son, and to the Holy Spirit.
7: As it was in the beginning, is now, and ever shall be, world without end. Amen.
6: O my Jesus, forgive us our sins, save us from the fires of hell, and lead all souls to heaven, especially those most in need of your mercy. Hail, Holy Queen, Mother of Mercy, hail our life, our sweetness, and our hope. To thee do we cry, poor banished children of Eve. To thee do we send up our sighs, mourning and weeping in this valley of tears. Turn then, most gracious Advocate, thine eyes of mercy towards us. And after this our exile, show unto us the blessed fruit of thy womb, Jesus. O clement, O loving, O sweet Virgin Mary, pray for us, O Holy Mother of God,
7: that we may be made worthy of the promises of Christ.
6: Let us pray. O God, whose only begotten Son, by his life, death, and resurrection, has purchased for us the reward of eternal life, grant, we beseech thee, that meditating on these mysteries in the most holy rosary of the Blessed Virgin Mary, we may imitate what they contain and obtain what they promise, through the same Christ our Lord. Amen.

0: the Chaplet of Divine Mercy.
1: In the name of the Father, and of the Son, and of the Holy Spirit. Amen.
2: You expired, Jesus, but the source of life gushed forth for souls, and the ocean of mercy opened up for the whole world. O fount of life, unfathomable divine mercy, envelop the whole world and empty yourself out upon us.
0: O blood and water, which gush forth from the heart of Jesus as a fountain of mercy for us, I trust in you. O blood and water, which gush forth from the heart of Jesus as a fountain of mercy for us, I trust in you. O blood and water, which gush forth from the heart of Jesus as a fountain of mercy for us, I trust in you.
2: Our Father, who art in heaven, hallowed be thy name. Thy kingdom come, thy will be done on earth as it is in heaven.
0: Give us this day our daily bread, and forgive us our trespasses, as we forgive those who trespass against us. And lead us not into temptation, but deliver us from evil. Amen.
2: Hail Mary, full of grace, the Lord is with you. Blessed are you among women, and blessed is the fruit of your womb, Jesus.
0: Holy Mary, Mother of God, pray for us sinners now and at the hour of our death. Amen.
2: I believe in God, the Father Almighty, creator of heaven and earth, and in Jesus Christ, his only Son, our Lord, who was conceived by the Holy Spirit, born of the Virgin Mary, suffered under Pontius Pilate, was crucified, died, and was buried. He descended into hell. On the third day, he rose again from the dead. He ascended into heaven and is seated at the right hand of God, the Father Almighty. From there, he will come to judge the living and the dead.
0: I believe in the Holy Spirit, the Holy Catholic Church, the communion of saints, the forgiveness of sins, the resurrection of the body, and life everlasting. Amen.
2: Eternal Father, I offer you the body and blood, soul and divinity of your dearly beloved Son, our Lord Jesus Christ, in atonement for our sins and those of the whole world. For the sake of his sorrowful passion,
0: have mercy on us and on the whole world.
2: For the sake of his sorrowful passion,
0: have mercy on us and on the whole world.
2: For the sake of his sorrowful passion,
0: have mercy on us and on the whole world.
2: For the sake of his sorrowful passion,
0: have mercy on us and on the whole world.
2: For the sake of his sorrowful passion,
0: have mercy on us and on the whole world.
2: For the sake of his sorrowful passion,
0: have mercy on us and on the whole world.
2: For the sake of his sorrowful passion,
0: have mercy on us and on the whole world.
2: For the sake of his sorrowful passion,
0: have mercy on us and on the whole world.
2: For the sake of his sorrowful passion,
0: have mercy on us and on the whole world.
2: For the sake of his sorrowful passion,
0: have mercy on us and on the whole world.
2: Eternal Father, I offer you the body and blood, soul and divinity of your dearly beloved Son, our Lord Jesus Christ, in atonement for our sins and those of the whole world. For the sake of his sorrowful passion,
0: have mercy on us and on the whole world.
2: For the sake of his sorrowful passion,
0: have mercy on us and on the whole world.
2: For the sake of his sorrowful passion,
0: have mercy on us and on the whole world.
2: For the sake of his sorrowful passion,
0: have mercy on us and on the whole world.
2: For the sake of his sorrowful passion,
0: have mercy on us and on the whole world.
2: For the sake of his sorrowful passion,
0: have mercy on us and on the whole world.
2: For the sake of his sorrowful passion,
0: have mercy on us and on the whole world.
2: For the sake of his sorrowful passion,
0: have mercy on us and on the whole world.
2: For the sake of his sorrowful passion,
0: have mercy on us and on the whole world.
2: For the sake of his sorrowful passion,
0: have mercy on us and on the whole world.
2: Eternal Father, I offer you the body and blood, soul and divinity of your dearly beloved Son, our Lord Jesus Christ, in atonement for our sins and those of the whole world. For the sake of his sorrowful passion,
0: have mercy on us and on the whole world.
2: For the sake of his sorrowful passion,
0: have mercy on us and on the whole world.
2: For the sake of his sorrowful passion,
0: have mercy on us and on the whole world.
2: For the sake of his sorrowful passion,
0: have mercy on us and on the whole world.
2: For the sake of his sorrowful passion,
0: have mercy on us and on the whole world.
2: For the sake of his sorrowful passion,
0: have mercy on us and on the whole world.
2: For the sake of his sorrowful passion,
0: have mercy on us and on the whole world.
2: For the sake of his sorrowful passion,
0: have mercy on us and on the whole world.
2: For the sake of his sorrowful passion,
0: have mercy on us and on the whole world.
2: For the sake of his sorrowful passion,
0: have mercy on us and on the whole world.
2: Eternal Father, I offer you the body and blood, soul, and divinity of your dearly beloved Son, our Lord Jesus Christ, in atonement for our sins and those of the whole world. For the sake of his sorrowful passion,
0: have mercy on us and on the whole world.
2: For the sake of his sorrowful passion,
0: have mercy on us and on the whole world.
2: For the sake of his sorrowful passion,
0: have mercy on us and on the whole world.
2: For the sake of his sorrowful passion,
0: have mercy on us and on the whole world.
2: For the sake of his sorrowful passion,
0: have mercy on us and on the whole world.
2: For the sake of his sorrowful passion,
0: have mercy on us and on the whole world.
2: For the sake of his sorrowful passion,
0: have mercy on us and on the whole world.
2: For the sake of his sorrowful passion,
0: have mercy on us and on the whole world.
2: For the sake of his sorrowful passion,
0: have mercy on us and on the whole world.
2: For the sake of his sorrowful passion,
0: have mercy on us and on the whole world.
2: Eternal Father, I offer you the body and blood, soul and divinity of your dearly beloved Son, our Lord Jesus Christ, in atonement for our sins and those of the whole world. For the sake of his sorrowful passion,
0: have mercy on us and on the whole world.
2: For the sake of his sorrowful passion,
0: have mercy on us and on the whole world.
2: For the sake of his sorrowful passion,
0: have mercy on us and on the whole world.
2: For the sake of his sorrowful passion,
0: have mercy on us and on the whole world.
2: For the sake of his sorrowful passion,
0: have mercy on us and on the whole world.
2: For the sake of his sorrowful passion,
0: have mercy on us and on the whole world.
2: For the sake of his sorrowful passion,
0: have mercy on us and on the whole world.
2: For the sake of his sorrowful passion,
0: have mercy on us and on the whole world.
2: For the sake of his sorrowful passion,
0: have mercy on us and on the whole world.
2: For the sake of his sorrowful passion,
0: have mercy on us and on the whole world. Holy God,
2: holy mighty one,
0: holy immortal one, have mercy on us and on the whole world. Holy God,
2: holy mighty one,
0: holy immortal one, have mercy on us and on the whole world. Holy God,
2: holy mighty one,
0: holy immortal one, have mercy on us and on the whole world.
2: Eternal God, in whom mercy is endless and the treasury of compassion inexhaustible, look kindly upon us and increase your mercy in us, that in difficult moments we might not despair nor become despondent, but with great confidence submit ourselves to your holy will, which is love and mercy itself.
1: In the name of the Father, and of the Son, and of the Holy Spirit. Amen.
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7: I want to welcome you to the program. It's a Faith and Family Friday program, and I'm blessed to have Carrie in the house. Hi, dear.
10: Hi, dear.
7: I'm going to start calling you 32, dear.
10: Okay.
7: 32 years.
10: 32 years young.
7: Yep. Carrie, I've been telling people all week, hey, 32nd anniversary and offering reflections. I've talked about you a lot, kind of behind your back.
10: I'll go listen.
7: You go listen.
10: Yeah, I'll get out. Right on that.
7: No one's called or texted you and said, I can't believe what Tom said about you. Okay, so that's good. That's a good sign. I like that. You know, we have so much to catch up on. First of all, the folks want to know, where were you last Friday? Because we had promised them part two on our family reunion show.
10: I know. I apologize. I had to get out of the smoke in Boise, and I took six of us to Sun Valley to
7: all the daughters see in the house.
10: A
7: six
10: symphony,
7: of our seven
10: a concert,
7: daughters.
10: Hike to the beautiful Arctic, or what are those lakes called?
7: Is it Glacier Lake?
10: Glacier Lake.
7: Or is it a
10: cold
7: lake, a lake that's up high?
10: Really,
7: you got to
10: really
7: hike up really high, and then there's a lake. Yeah, so that was a really a highlight in Sun Valley.
10: Yes,
7: just north of Sun Valley.
10: I can tell you all about it. A great deal to be had if you don't know about it.
7: Yeah. And so a lot of catching up, because this is next Friday, we're going to have the three Franciscan University kids gone, and other people are going to be working.
10: Let's just say it's been a really long, hard, busy summer. And I know that's, I don't know, cliche, but no, really, guys, Tom and I are recording in our bedroom right now. He has been moved to our bedroom. His office is now in the bedroom because we have
7: I've
10: too many kids
7: relegated.
10: Here.
7: No.
10: I've lost my
7: a
10: space.
7: A new gift, dear.
10: Everyone go back to school.
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7: In the name of the Father, and the Son, and the Holy Spirit. Amen. Heavenly Father, in Jesus' holy name, we do thank you and praise you, Lord, for who you are and for all that you've done for us. And Father, I do ask that you would bless this program, anoint Carrie and me to be available, to be led by your Holy Spirit, to share in a way that is a blessing to those who are listening, and that it would strengthen marriages. It would encourage moms and dads and husbands and wives to live their lives in accord with the calling that they have received. Lord, that's what we desire. That's what we are striving for. And I just pray, Lord, that we would all do that to glorify you in this moment in which we've been planted. We make this prayer, Jesus, in your holy name. Amen.
10: Amen.
7: In the Father, and the Son, and the Holy Spirit. Amen.
10: Amen.
7: I love that, Carrie. Just the idea that we've been planted in this moment in history, in this area, to live out our call. And so for me, checking in is, in a certain sense, checking in on how are we sensitized to what God's doing, and where can we encounter God in the things of our lives? So a check-in is really almost like an examination of conscience, but an examination of life instead of examination of conscience, to say, what's been happening and where are you, God, and what do we do now?
10: And we did that 2 weeks ago when we recorded our reunion part one podcast. It was in Sun Valley in a hotel. And then we came home and had such a great time. And the weather was kind of crummy in Boise with all the fires in the Northwest. The fires in Spokane. We love our friends in Spokane. Are so heartbroken over several people we know that lost their house and all their belongings. It's just been devastating to see. And I think the Treasure Valley here in Boise is in a, they call it an inversion.
12: Inversion zone?
10: Something like that.
12: Yeah.
10: Let's just say because it doesn't rain and the winds aren't strong, we have the very bad hazardous air where you should not go outside unless you want to have the equivalent of smoking a cigarette or something like that. So anyhow, we left here to go up to cleaner air. And when Tom and I went, we got away kind of for our anniversary and then to do a planning time. And that
12: we hadn't done that in 2 years. It was like, let's get away for a couple of days and let's get some stuff done.
10: It's always a little.
12: Yeah, I wanted to bring a whiteboard. You didn't let me bring the whiteboards.
10: Like,
12: I'm saying it was the whiteboards. The lack of whiteboards meant a lack of productivity.
10: Is this play? Is this arguing, discussing? Because you get this far in marriage, we celebrated 32 years, as you know. You do fall into the ruts. I heard Tom's program on the ruts. Hey, listen, actually, I've heard more of your programs in the last two weeks since I'm in the bedroom with you. And I hear you recording live. So that's kind of funny. But when you go away as a spouse, sometimes there's like a little bit of struggle. And then there's, recovering the wonderfulness of the relationship. And then trying to take it to the next place, not
12: Hold
10: necessarily
12: on.
10: Deeper.
12: Are you saying you had to recover the wonderfulness of this right here? Are you kidding me?
10: What is this money shot?
12: This? Look at this guy.
10: I don't know what it is, honey. I think we're still, I don't know. I think I'm so far in, it is what it is. You just don't try to fix much
12: that's
10: anymore.
12: That's lots of idealism.
10: Actually, I think that's so true. I loved my idealism in my 30s. I have lost some of that. And I'm not sure where to go with that. But anyhow, we went to Sun Valley. And I didn't know this. They have God just blessed our time. Both times I went. But they have a symphony. It's called the Sun Valley Symphony. And it's paid for by all the billionaires and millionaires. And it's free. And so Tom and I are going to watch a symphony and had no idea everything was free. And they give you this booklet that's about 50 pages long.
12: Well,
10: about
12: they have
10: the whole season. And yeah. And they have 2 to 3 concerts a week there. And it's a real symphony, full symphony. And people, I think, come from all over the world, but mostly our country, because you have a list of everyone that's in the symphony and where they're from. Because it's a summer place and they have the summer off, or they want to go there for the nice, beautiful mountains and the hiking and outdoors. And just the fact that this is a kind of thing that would cost $80 to $150 to get tickets to if you're in Seattle or Spokane. And it's outdoors and it's in an amphitheater. And then there's a whole grass area that you can sit in and bring picnic lunch. And then a little bit further, you can throw a ball or a frisbee and enjoy the symphony from there. They tell you this all in the book that I was reading. They literally give you it's like 80 pages, 50 pages.
12: We first rejected it.
10: I was just like, oh, no, I don't want to pay $5.
12: Like, hey, here's a book.
10: I'm like, wait, this is free? Everything's free? The drinks are free? No. It was fantastic. It was so beautiful. Do you remember what we listened to?
12: Yeah.
10: And one was really, really sad, and the other one was really, really happy.
12: So. Right. The happy one was Mozart. It was Symphony number 39, I think.
10: Yes, you're right.
12: Was that right? The sad one was a Dutch or German composer at the end of World War II, everything was just sort of collapsing. And so he put together a type of, it was very mournful.
10: Yeah.
12: It was a very mournful piece. What was his name?
10: I can't remember, but I do know they lost their whole theater. And I think it was in Austria.
12: Yeah, the Austrian theater was destroyed. And so it was like a sign of cultural decay, right? So this was a loss. This was some of the losses.
10: You know, as much as we kind of look at our world today and say, where are we headed? And things are a little crazy. I just can't imagine being around during World War I and World War II and being in these parts of the world where total destruction and devastation and actually in war. Where you are losing neighbors and uncles and cousins and
12: You know, without that being the specific focus, you and I have been talking a bit about, and maybe it's part of our whole, like, this is where we're at in life right now, but we have it so good compared to 99% of, like, you were saying it in terms of, oh, we're crying out to the Lord, be our leader, be our provider, be our protector, Lord, help us at our point of need. And you're thinking, you do realize we're ahead of, like, 90% of the world in how the Lord is leading us and the

0: the family, and I had a couple of my kids are not working right now. They had a 2 week break before they all go back. So we did a girls trip and went back to Sun Valley. It's 2.5 hours from Spokane or from Boise. And we went back to the beautiful air and the great restaurants. And we saw Sutton Forest, and she's not opera, she's like
1: She's a
0: a Broadway. Yeah. And
1: Broadway
0: so
1: musical star.
0: her and Hugh Jackman kind of left their spouses and got married, which is sad. Or I don't think they're married. Anyhow, he shows up, Hugh Jackman, and my kids love The Greatest Showman. And he shows up on stage because they're together and they did the main song from The Greatest Showman. But she sang several other Broadway tunes. And it was a big fundraiser that night, a gala fundraiser. That's the only time where they raise money and you can pay to get in. But it's actually at the Sun Valley Lodge, and then it's the amphitheater, and it's all connected to this beautiful resort. We stayed at the Best Western, all six of us in one hotel room. It was great. But it was fantastic. I would go there every summer for just a weekend just to hit a couple of symphonies or musicals or whatnot.
1: It's funny because Sun Valley has this, to use the contemporary word, aura around it. And yet, our initial experiences before the symphony and before our hike up to the Glacier Lake was, what's the appeal? This is like, it's, you know, that you're, you know, two things when you go there. People don't stumble into Sun Valley because it's one way, you can't drive through it, it ends in the mountains. And the second is, you realize that you're not very wealthy because everybody there that has flown in on their jets, and there's all these little, you know,
0: Is
1: jets at
0: funny.
1: the little airport,
0: It is
1: and
0: funny.
1: people, it's like a town that's a club. It's like a,
0: It's like a, yeah, you have to buy into the country town,
1: but one of the things
0: country
1: that
0: club
1: we
0: town.
1: bumped into, people are super friendly. It's like, just to show up at a restaurant, you're in the club, right? And then they, and what would we hear again and again? Oh, I've come here for 30 years. Oh, I've come here for 25 years. Oh, we have a family tradition to come here.
0: Every Thanksgiving and open up the winter season. It's mostly known for skiing in the winter, but there are people do go there in the summer. And the interesting thing is people are not from like Boise or Salt Lake City or Portland. They're from Miami and Boston and
1: L.A.
0: like
1: and
0: literally flying in
1: Minneapolis. We met some Minneapolis
0: from
1: people.
0: all over. Anyhow, it was great. A lot of people our age, and older, a lot of like older, white haired, which was fine. It was just interesting. So the girls and I went and we had a great girls trip. We did the every year we do a girls trip. And I tried to start this tradition like 15 years ago. No, when Mary Grace was 5, so
1: Yeah, a long time ago. Yeah.
0: 20 years ago. And it's just a neat thing to do if you're a mom, you have daughters, or if you're a dad, you have sons. We did the girls trip away and then the boys, Tom and the John Mark and John Luke had a guys weekend here. And it's just time to bond and to kind of recapture what happened in the past year. And so we go over what was the best part of the last year, what it was a hard time, what were you most embarrassed about, what were you most proud about. And so we just have conversations and kind of I take notes because we kind of you do it for the purpose of 10 years from now. You look back and these are things you won't remember. And I just want to capture these ideas and then we put them in a notebook. And so we'll look back 10 years ago and see, what were their favorite shows? What was the favorite book you read? What's something you tried that was new that you've never done? As you can see, I like to come up with games. I don't know, conversations.
1: Well, you'd have like your nails done and stuff like
0: Sure,
1: that.
0: we
1: But now
0: do.
1: you got to go to these really cool happening restaurants, and you did the symphony thing, you did the hike.
0: And then they had an art show we did not know about. So they had to have over 30 museums open, and there were drinks, free drinks everywhere. So my older girls liked that. And the real artists that did this art were there, and some famous people that you would know about were there. Musicians all around. It was really fun. It's just like we just stumbled into that and.
1: Well, we boys stayed home, and you know, we had these intimate questions to share. Actually, we sipped whiskey and played poker, so that was
0: And didn't you play Fortnite or some kind
1: no. Well, they did. They played Fortnite, and eventually, we watched a movie.
0: a guy movie?
1: Yeah,
0: No.
1: so
0: Anyhow, it's been great, guys. Summer It's coming to a close. People are already back in school here in Boise. Seattle

0: area. It doesn't start for another 2 weeks, as is Spokane. So yeah, we're starting to end the summer and go back to the school year.
1: That's a nice check-in.
0: Yep.
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1: 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So, Carrie, along the way with all these conversations with the young adults that are here, our kiddos, a lot of interesting insights about dynamics and things happening that are part of their lives right now really came out, and some beautiful things shared as well at our anniversary dinner and dessert. But let's hold off on those because we promised to dig back into part two of the family reunion. And if you missed the first one, go back 2 weeks. It was on the 31st of July where that program aired. And do you want to give a little overview of the reunion and then dive in?
0: Sure. I was thinking how... Can I say we bought a lottery ticket?
1: Oh, that was so much fun. Yeah. When it was $1 billion, Powerball.
0: We sat around at our anniversary dinner table. Our kids made this beautiful dinner. And we kind of gave our vision of what we do with the money as a family and what kind of mission we could go on. And tied into the reunion, I would love to take over St. John Paul II camp up in, it's not McCall, it's between
1: here and McCall.
0: Yeah, yeah, but I'm like, okay, with that kind of money, I'm going to buy land on the lake. I would love to build something like Damascus or what's the other big Catholic camp that we know about? I'm trying to think. Anyhow, do a big Catholic camp for families, for kids, somehow to evangelize young adults and teenagers, middle schoolers into faith, bring them away from the public schools, the Catholic schools, into the wilderness. 2-3 weeks, and rotate, you know, 3 or 4 groups through. All of our kids love camp. We would be so invested in changing young adults' hearts and teenagers and towards the Lord and growing deeper and going deeper. So it ties into the reunion because we've gone to the Catholic camp here in Boise twice. And I just want to It's a good experience, but I just want to fix things. So I'm like, let me at it. Let me make this an organized kind of family camp where you have a little bit more structure. I mean, I love the mass. I love the priest being there. They have some talks, but it's just kind of, I think the parents honestly are so tired. They just want to sit around and visit and let their kids run around and have a good time. I think everyone's happy, but I am like, next level, let's go.
1: Well, that would be a different camp, and that's... So when we win the lottery, or if we win a friendship with a lottery winner, then...
0: We are going to build a camp.
1: We are going to build a camp.
0: And transform young hearts into...
1: Yes,
0: the,
1: amen.
0: Bring them
1: I'm
0: to
1: in
0: Jesus.
1: On that.
0: That would be so awesome. So with our family reunion, if you didn't listen, we went away for 4 days, 3 nights. We've been doing this for 10 years, every other year. We pick a theme. It's usually 40 to 50 De Lorenzo's. This is... I'm one of 12. So all of my siblings came this year. And we're present. So it was awesome. My mom has passed away. Today is her 3-month anniversary of her going on to heaven. And so I think there was this, when someone passes in a family, there's a way in which people are drawn to each other for comfort and for sharing and memories and just holding on to what's eternal. It's a very interesting thing to walk through. But I shared a couple weeks ago how it all came about and some of the initial organizations of it all. And so I wanted to just run through 5 or 6 six, seven activities that we do. And I think I mentioned them 2 weeks ago. So like the scavenger hunt, Fear Factor, the Olympic Games, the World Cup tournament, Spotify game, and graduation party. And then I think last week we talked about the anniversary and just the whole setup and how God really blessed it and helped us. And the meaning, the reason, the purpose behind getting away with your siblings, with your kids, building those connections with the cousins, with the aunts and uncles, and why it's so valuable and powerful. And it's, yes, a lot of work. Is it worth it? Yes, it's so worth it.
1: Yeah, it's when you say a lot of effort, a ton of planning, and then leadership and execution, right? So that's really being a gift to everyone else who shows up. And it's funny because when they get used to it, they get carried along. And they're willing.
0: Awesome.
1: They become willing participants.
0: Yes. And if you listen, you can hear kind of the strategies of how to do it. If you ever want to call me or reach out, I will happily, freely give of my time and effort to help your family. Anyhow, so with this event, we have a lot of hours of free time. And then there's just enough times that are coordinated and structured to give people a little bit of focus and carry them through the week or through the 4 days. One event we do every year is the scavenger hunt. And you've heard of scavenger hunts. You can do photo ones where you take a picture of something, like you can take a photo of a beautiful scene and make it into a postcard since you're on an island. Or
1: everyone has to be on the big toy. Or
0: yeah, everyone on the slide.
1: Yes.
0: Or everyone in the smallest place you can find, like a shower. And then, so we have we actually spend time finding some of the most fun, best ideas. I really do try to make it unique. And every year we change it and make them new. So I have lots of copies from previous years if you want one. This year, because my mom passed away and she was 95, we really tried to do a whole section that honored her. So you tailor it to the event. If it's a 50th wedding anniversary, you can do 50 and so on and so forth. So for mom, we said find 95 things that she would love. So some people found a bowl of potato chips. Some people did. You did 95 sympathy cards. We had brought all the cards that people had written and kind of sat and went over them as a family just to share and to reminisce. Then we said, find the most beautiful wild bouquet that mom would like. And then it was...
1: You had to find objects of different colors.
0: Oh, yes. Parts of the rainbow, colors.
1: And then you had to have everyone like do a pyramid. And then they had to sing a song to grandma.
0: Yes.
1: Sing a song to grandma.
0: Sing a birthday, a happy... going
1: some
0: home
1: version,
0: to heaven.
1: Yeah.
0: Song. And then it was find 95 anything. It was just something small and anything. Do you remember what yours was? People did seashells, some did rocks. It was just more of a fun thing.
1: I thought we did the sympathy cards.
0: That was something that represented mom. And then there was another one.
1: Oh.
0: We had to get 95 in there a couple times.
1: Yeah.
0: Take a 95-minute nap. No, that wasn't in there. Anyhow, so part of it was just honoring her. And then they're all ranked. So they're all scored who has the best. And this isn't a timed one. It's just get the best quality. So they have to be finished by an hour and a half, but it's not to race back and be the first one back. And then we do a whole section on videos. So fun videos. They did they had to sing the John Denver song. Since it's the World Cup theme, it was... take me home, country road, to the place where I belong. And they have to sing it linked arm in arm down a street. So stop traffic, whatever. The more people, the better
1: now,
0: points.
1: Context, they're on an island, so there is no traffic.
0: I wanted to make it sound dramatic. We are on I-5. Stop all the traffic. So a bunch of fun videos. They had to juggle a ball, like get in a circle and try to do juggling the soccer ball. It has been whoever got the most points, skip a rock, that kind of thing. So just fun, silly items like that. Then the next thing we did was that the same night we did the Spotify? Yes.
1: Yeah.
0: So Spotify game is something that I saw online one time, and now we've taken it and made it our own, and all the kids – send music to our daughter of their
1: favorite
0: song.
1: There are some folks
0: song.
1: Who don't know what Spotify is.
0: Oh, it's a music app where you get all the, any song you can want to listen to, you can listen to.
1: It's an online jukebox.
0: And it's free. If you don't want commercials, you can pay a few bucks a month. And the thing about music, and I think we mentioned this previously, music is so powerful to young adults today because they have access to every song, any song. And they all connect through their Spotify lists. And so we try to incorporate that into, well, let's make a playlist for the weekend so we can all listen to each other's favorite songs. And when Tom and I went to Sun Valley, we listened to the playlist two or three times, and we're like just enjoying which kids were picking which songs, all our nieces, nephews, my sisters and brothers. It was endearing. So then the reason you can do this anytime, it could be Advent, a family gathering, Thanksgiving, maybe when you're all getting ready to go back to school, all the kids would pick their song and they secretly give it to the person who's orchestrating the event. And then you play a minute of that song and you try to guess who picked the song. And then that person, it's okay, it sounds kind of like this is kind of dumb or this doesn't make sense or this doesn't sound that fun, but for some reason it's really amazing. There's this wonderful energy and connection and beauty that happens when this music is played. The person gets up and shares why they picked that song. And for this year, we said pick a song that's meaningful, reminded you of grandma, or just a meaningful song from the year. And so, Tom, do you want us to share the sure. song you showed?
1: Yeah, let's play it. I love it. Let's play it.
0: Okay, we'll play it. There are several songs that were country, several that were worship, several that were just folky, fun, a few musicals. But it was neat. So everyone, I think about 40 songs got turned in. So it took a while, like 2 hours maybe.
1: Yeah.
0: And a couple of times we'd play the whole song and everyone would get up and start dancing and singing and jumping up because they're fun, energetic songs. And other times people were crying because it was a very tender, emotional song about my mom dying or one of my sister's daughter-in-law's, her dad has Parkinson's or Alzheimer's. And so this song was very touching about that. And it's fun, it's sad, it's happy,
1: it gives a chance to do some self-disclosure, right? And you have that sense of I'm revealing something that's happening in my heart, right? So I had the Argentina song, if you listen to the World Cup, it's very short, it's less than a minute, and it just goes through the players on the Argentina World Cup team. But I didn't really care about the song, but I kept hearing it in the backyard because our kids would be in a big circle and they would be kicking around the soccer ball. And they had that dang song on repeat. So I heard it about 100 times. And again, the song was fun and all, but for me, it's connected to the memory of my kids enjoying each other around soccer. That was what was so powerful. So I shared that. And it's kind of neat for, you know, my nephews and my kids and the others that are there to hear a dad share something that is disclosive.
0: Yes.
1: So that's where the power is. And honestly, Carrie, this is the third time we've done the game. And it takes sometimes like three times. Because at the first time we did it, kids just didn't really know how to enter into it so well. And we didn't have it like, how do you lock in the songs? The second time we had more people do it. This time, it was really universal. Everyone really entered into it and had something meaningful to share.
0: And this is a thing you can do on a car ride. If you have a few kids in the car, before you leave, have everyone give three songs and just say, pick them based on whatever. And someone can, because we all have phones and we all have music and we all go on car rides. And it's a great way to occupy kids and to get them involved. And yeah, we love the Spotify game.
1: Yeah. So, Carrie, I know we have so many other games to get into. We're up against a break. When we come back, we're going to continue on with the family reunion, and then we'll circle around and talk about insights that are related to dynamics in young adults today that we've watched come alive in our own kids.
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1: 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All right, so Carrie, where are we in the reunion now? You jumped ahead because was that the last night?
0: The last night was the graduation party.
1: Oh, okay.
0: That's where we had the huge sing-along, and we sang and sang and sang and danced for a good couple hours. It was really beautiful. We do competitions, kind of like what you do at a church picnic. And you have to realize the whole weekend, everything has points, like 5, 4, 3, 2, 1. There's 5 teams. Each team is a country. The teams are all assigned colors and banners and glitter and paint. And so we really get into it. They come up with a team chant or a team cheer. There's a lot of egging each other on or teasing each other or building the competitive spirit. And so the second day we did a soccer tournament because we love soccer, but you could do any sport. It could be pickleball or kickball or, and you just have
1: easy fun.
0: You can have an AI engine come up with a, what's it called when you do point system and you all play like a round robin and give it a time amount. We only played, I think our soccer game was 7 minutes each. It's like, we're not here to play a half hour game. It was really fun. So you have people in their 70s all the way down to in their, 8, 9, 10, 5, 6, 7, 8, 9, 10. It was great. And we just tailored it to our group 6-on-6 with some subs. Another thing we did the second day is Olympics, and that's also tailored. And so, of course, we always do a water balloon toss, which everyone loves, and you compete against on each other's teams against the other teams. We did a potato sack, tennis relays, kick the soccer ball accuracy, hit a golf ball accuracy. Who can throw the frisbee the farthest? All the ants did that.
1: Throw the football.
0: Football. Just a bunch of fun picnic games, but it's all very thought out. And I come from a family that likes to push the limits and maybe cheat a little, so I had to really try to find games that would make it difficult to do that. And then a couple of things in the night, we did the scavenger hunt, and then a second night we do Fear Factor, and that's where you eat food and you try to knock each other out by being grossed out by what you have to eat, and maybe someone will not eat it, but it just seems every year everyone wants to eat everything. I don't know why.
1: Well, I would say it this way. Every team seems to end up with at least one person willing to eat anything. Because it's not a gift. Carrie, I'm going to disclose something here. I cheated.
0: Oh, you did?
1: I did. So we actually didn't win the whole competition. Because I ate the thing that had those little bugs in it.
0: Uh-huh.
1: And I didn't eat the bugs. I ate the little shrimp pieces. But the two bugs I ate. No one was looking. I threw them over the edge of the deck. Yeah. Oh, that was terrible. Oh, yeah. Terrible.
0: It's fun. It's just half the people are icked out and just cringing. And then you have about 10 kids that just love it. And like, let me at it. I can eat any hot pepper. I can eat any kind of dog food. I'll do any kind of Asian, some kind of bug or some kind of sour thing. Anyhow, it's fun. And as the family, more family members come and get kind of baptized into the whole experience, it builds a lot of momentum. Then we always end with the graduation party. And that is where we honor all the people who have graduated from grade school, high school, college, and on. And it's just a neat time to affirm. Because we can't be with each other at the graduations, because we're all spread out around the country, even though most of us are in the Northwest, it just allows for us as parents to honor our kids and to the cousins to honor each other. And so you actually take time, couple of minutes, 3 minutes, 5 minutes, to tell a story, to affirm them, to acknowledge or appreciate all the hard work and effort they put into it. And it's great. I don't know. It's
1: Carrie,
0: what
1: it is. I cannot overstate this because I state it so often, over and over, overstate. Learn to affirm, practice affirming, make that a habit in your home. And authentic, specific, measured affirmation of your kid as a gift and the gifts they have and the difference they make.
0: And I think it comes natural to you, Tom. When I affirm someone, I need to take a half hour, probably, just to think about that person and to think of their personality type and then to see and to remember how they've shown up. Because not everyone it's hard to affirm well. And
1: yes.
0: And don't just think it happens like I off the cuff. You can tell when someone does something off the cuff like that. So if you're able to take, you know, half hour, whatever, to affirm somebody because it's their birthday or it's an anniversary or it's whatever it happens to be, it's so valuable and so powerful. So, and then we ended that night with a big sing-along. We had sound system, we had speakers, we had microphone, and it was just great. We just...
1: Sounds baby tech guy all week. I was Carrie's best helper.
0: You were my best helper, yep. For sure.
1: Well, and it was very clever the way you guys did that, getting little plastic microphones. That, you know, they weren't real, but they just gave everybody a little prop, so it made it easier for them to do their little karaoke singing out loud.
0: Yes.
1: And it was grouped. It was done by group.
0: That night was just, I think there was like 20 of us just on the outside deck, just singing and dancing and cleaning up. We were cleaning up the place that we were staying at. The next day we just clean up and go home. It's not, yeah, kind of like we're done. We're ready to go back to wherever. So that's pretty much the gist of our family reunion. This, like I said, this year it was World Cup. 2 years ago, our theme was Survivor. I think previously it was Adventure Island. So if you ever want help with your family reunion, please call me. I would love to help you.
1: So two things on that. The first is tom@mycatholicfaith.org. If you want to reach out, Carrie, they're wondering, how do I contact Carrie? So I'm giving you my email address and tom@mycatholicfaith.org. Second thing is, Carrie, you just gave a ton of description of what happened. What about what was the outcome? As a result of doing this, what kind of feedback did you get from those who walked through it?
0: Everyone just loved it. It was powerful. It's life-changing. I think it's family-changing. I think I mentioned this before. It's worth the effort in the work. It transforms. Because you're playing together, you're off your... One thing people said is we'd not seen our kids off their phones so much.
1: Really?
0: Yes. Two of my sisters say that about their own kids, and I noticed that about myself. I was pretty busy. But you're out in nature. You're out together, away from... You know, typically, when a family gets together, and I think I mentioned this in the previous show, you're there for 3 to 4 or 5 hours over a holiday, similar conversations, but you're not really playing games. You're maybe watching a football game. You're gathering around the table to have dinner and to have food, sharing stories, maybe some memories. This is more intentional conversations, intentional activities. There's a flow. There's a beginning, middle, end. You bring somebody through. It's like a retreat.
1: I think part of it is everyone knows you don't have to be in a hurry because it's only Sunday and we're going to be here till Wednesday. So there doesn't have to be a sense of rushing or, oh, I'm only going to get a couple of minutes with cousin so-and-so.
0: Yes.
1: So that, I think, it's a powerful thing because over time, some of the walls come down, the guards come down. They're building memories by being on teams together and things like that. So it's a wonderful gift having that kind of time as well.
0: Yeah, I love it. And I have to say, and I think I mentioned this before it all gets enacted, there is this level of entrusting it to the Lord. There is this level of anxiety or fear or is this going to work? Are people going to like this activity? How will this play out? And the more you do it, the more energy and positivity and connection is built over the years. We are really building towards something. It's not just, hey, let's go have a good time. There's much more happening in those days. So I'm just so blessed to be part of a great family and to be able to have this care and this love and this passion for it. Not everyone does, obviously, because I end up doing most of the work. I'm like, doesn't anyone want to do something? Anyhow, and I would love you to email me or to reach out. But the one little caveat, guys, I'm going back to work. I took a job half-time as a teacher in the special ed program at in the Ada, West Ada County School District here in the Boise Treasure Valley area. And after some discernment and time with my kids and the season of my life. I just felt that it was a good time for me to return to work half time. And I don't want to say I'm excited, but I am looking forward to the mission and the purpose and the direction in which this will unfold. I'll let you know how excited I am after about a month. But yeah, so my time will be less free.
1: Well, for me, it's a nice advance from the last several years. You were doing things like, oh, let me handle this art class in this co-op, or let me fill in and do long, you know, some kind of subbing in different schools that our kids are involved in, which has multiple purposes.
0: Guys, last year I spent way too many hours coloring and decorating locker poppers for the varsity teams at our kids' school and making posters and planning parties and doing events. I mean, we had a great year, but I thought I need to be a little bit more purposeful with my time. We have two daughters that have moved home, and we're super excited about that. One came from Colorado, our oldest, and our third daughter graduated from college, and she has a job teaching at a Catholic school here in the Treasure Valley. And so they're both living here with our other three daughters. And I feel like with their support and everyone here, and all our kids are older, there's no reason why I cannot take a few hours a day. It's just 4 hours a day, although it's probably going to be like 7 hours a day, to go work and to support the family and our mission and our purpose. So I'm excited, and it just felt like the right thing to do in the season of my life, although I never thought I would go back to work. This is like, wait, I'm going back to work. This is crazy. I'll just have to be a little bit more mindful of my time.
1: Well, thank you for sharing that.
0: Oh, yeah. I'll let you know. The thing about the interview is I think the principal and the resource room teacher said 3 to 5 times, you don't have to worry about the behavior kids. We're going to deal with the behavior kids. Because that should have been my first red flag. I think the behaviors now in schools are a lot different than 25 years ago. And that kids have access to tablets and iPhones. And so it's a lot harder to get them to do things that they need to do that they don't want to do.
1: Well, and it was funny. You made that connection. And I think I'm naive in thinking that, oh, kids that are fifth grade and younger are not going to be as impacted by smartphones and screens. When if you're not in an intentional home, that's the babysitter.
0: Oh, yeah. We've seen it over and over again. It's so easy to do, guys. I mean, I don't want to sound like judging you, but it's so easy to give your son or daughter, teenager, whatever, give in to them. So
1: give in to them and then not monitor it, not manage it. So, all right, Kerry, when we come back, I want to dive in with you into some of the dynamics around young adults, our own kids showing up, and some of the ways that's happened in our family in this summer. This is Dr. Tom Curran. 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
1: So, Kerry, I really enjoyed this week. I'm surprised at how this 32 years has taken on a meaning that somehow 31 didn't, honestly, 30 didn't. 30 wasn't that big of a deal. Like, did we even have a party? The kids didn't do really almost anything for us. Kids, big fail. Big
0: you
1: fail.
0: Sound like our kids, when one of them has a birthday and they see this one child getting tons of gifts and being celebrated and a wonderful meal and a dessert. And then a couple of them will say, you didn't do anything for my birthday. I've gotten to the point where we've had to write down what we do for their birthdays because I just forget. Or you forget. Or we forget. But I'm sure we did plenty of celebrating. But this was a special, you're just wanted to say that this was a special anniversary.
1: One of the reasons it was special is that I spent two whole radio programs talking about it without you. So just in terms of pure content reflection, I had just a wonderful time reflecting on the meaning of marriage as a mission on Wednesday, and then another beautiful one on Thursday using the theme of the number 32 in the scriptures. And I was wonderfully blessed by connecting the number 32 in scripture to the call to be married and married life. And on top of that, while our anniversary was unfolding, Mary Grace sent a message, stay in your room. Do you want coffee? And then she showed up with a little teacup that was our, what do you call it? Our
0: dessert at our
1: wedding. Our crystal.
0: Oh, china.
1: Our china in our little china cup. But it wasn't just a cup of coffee. It had creamer in it. And I was like, what's going on here? And then we went out and the table was set in the most beautiful way. I don't remember that. So I think in a lot of ways, it was the gift of Mary Grace using what she loves to do, which is throw a party well in terms of the setting, the food, the stages. And I think she swept up the other kids in it.
0: That's so great. And we played the newlywed game. So that was fun. They did the newlywed game to us that we did at the reunion. And we had a whiteboard where, and you can do this with your spouse, with your kids. Tom would answer a question, but before he said the answer out loud, I'd write the answer on a whiteboard. And then he would share it out loud, and then I'd show my answer. And it was those questions that we mentioned, like, what's one thing you'd change about your wedding day? Or what's...
1: I knew what you'd change about your wedding day better than you did. I was surprised.
0: I would not. No, what I chose is what I would do differently.
1: Until you heard my answer. And
0: no.
1: Then you're like, of course, that's what I would have changed.
0: No.
1: Yes, I know Carrie better than Carrie knows Carrie. At least I think. Well, you chose the number of people.
0: My mom invited everybody, highways and byways. We were going to Mass the day before our wedding, and she saw this gentleman at Mass. I was like, hey, my daughter's getting married. You should come to the wedding tomorrow. Now, I had like reserved seating, tables all like assigned
1: name
0: seating.
1: Name cards. On plates.
0: And the number just kept getting bigger and bigger. Pretty soon we had close to 300 people.
1: No, it was 375.
0: It was in the church hall. This is not like a fancy restaurant where everything's
1: taken.
0: And
1: we set it up. We made
0: it
1: the
0: was
1: food.
0: A hell of a lot of work.
1: We made the balloons decorated the tables and set the...
0: Guys,
1: it was a lot of work.
0: It was. I had this great vision and did not have the budget to follow through. So I thought I just would love 75 people. That's it. Just the close family, close friends, and be done. That's what I would change. And anyhow, Tom thought.
1: I thought it was, we started so late. We started at 7 o'clock on a Saturday night.
0: Friday night.
1: And it was like, oh, if we only could have done it Saturday, late morning wedding and have the reception early afternoon and then just kind of gone on into the evening. That's what I was used to growing up.
0: Yes.
1: It was a late Saturday morning wedding. And then you went right to the reception and things started around 1 or 2 in the afternoon and it would go all the way into the late evening.
0: Well, and then you were from Boston and you had very formal type weddings and a lot of tradition and a lot of ritual around it. And I learned that the more weddings I went to with your family are East Coast weddings, and the East Coast Midwest weddings are very different than the weddings I went to in Seattle. And so I think I was trying to do a combination of the two, but anyhow. So back to our anniversary, the dinner, the gathering, what was really neat. And I think you guys, like I said, can do this is the kids now are older. It's it's near impossible to celebrate an anniversary when the kids are younger. And to, it's just always, we're always on. But as they've gotten older, they've taken on more our leadership, more independence. And the way we've celebrated things in the home, they now are doing it themselves or reliving it and incorporate it into their own personality types. I don't know. Anyhow.
1: One of the, to go back to affirmation, right? If you foster this in your kids, then all of a sudden they're going to be able to come up with a capacity to express it too. And so cards, handwritten, handmade notes was part of the evening. And for me, I find that so endearing, the handwritten notes from each of our kids. And because they're older, our youngest just turned 14 a couple of days ago. So 14 up to 26. It was really powerful to have them share. And all except one were very comfortable reading their letter out loud.
0: Yeah, it was really beautiful. I think the interesting thing about this anniversary, I know you said you did two radio shows on it, but I don't think we thought much about it until the day of or the day before. A couple of times you're like, what do you want to do? What would you like to do? I was like, let's all go to mass. I don't know. Let's just have a nice dinner. And then we really didn't have to do much. The kids took over, and that was just such a gift. I said to my daughter and the kids several times the next day,
1: I'm sitting here thinking,
0: so much.
1: I didn't even get you a card.
0: I know.
1: I didn't take you out to dinner. I was going to take you out to dinner, but then they're like, okay, dinner's at 7. Just show up. I'm like, oh, wow. Okay, that's off the menu. And so
0: this is a time of year where a lot of people are celebrating anniversaries. And I think if you can make it to Mass, that's awesome. If you can get your kids, say, what do you want for your anniversary? I would love you all to join us at Mass and go together. However, how many times have we missed Mass in Boise?
1: Oh, my goodness. These people. I am wounded. I am wounded.
0: What people are these? The priests?
1: Whoever's controlling websites to update when and where they're having Mass. My goodness.
0: Anyhow, we missed there. We thought the Mass was at 7 and there wasn't. So did we go today, the next day?
1: This is the next day.
0: This is the day.
1: Yeah.
0: Oh, we're going tonight.
1: Right.
0: Hopefully, if there's Mass.
1: I know.
0: We'll see.
1: This is the part. Again, I'm wounded. I'm wounded in advance. So it's like now I've got the Jesuit principle inside of me, which is you have to have a backup plan. And so you can't have as your original decision go to the last Mass of the day. Because if that doesn't happen, then you've missed Mass for the day. Hey,
0: yes.
1: Fun story. Yesterday morning, I was up early doing my walk and my praying. And two guys from our married couples group from back in Federal Way, it was like six or seven families. Seven or eight families in the married couples group. And two of the guys came to my mind as I was praying through the mysteries of the rosary, and so I prayed for them. Later that day, I got a text message, and it had a picture of those two guys.
0: Oh, that's so amazing.
1: Now, they don't even live near each other. They're 400 miles from each other, but one of them was visiting the Seattle area, connected up with the other one. They took a picture, and they sent it to all the guys in the married couples group.
0: Aww.
1: And said, hey, we should get together. We should be connected and all of that. So I was like, you're kidding me. Guys, I just was praying for the two of you today. Isn't that something?
0: That is so great. We have some families that are coming to Boise State. Their kids are going to college there. So it's been neat to run into people from the Seattle area that are coming this way for dropping their kids off for college.
1: And then eventually you're going to move here, folks. Flee toxic crazy.
0: Minus the 6 weeks of smoke. So, hey, I want to end with fun finds. I think I did this a few weeks ago. A fun find for me, I don't know how I ever lived without heavy cream in my coffee. Just saying. Heavy whipping cream. You can't buy it at Winco or Fred Meyer's. It has to be Costco.
1: Even the extra heavy whipping cream at Winco is not as heavy as the heavy whipping cream at Costco.
0: Oh, you can tell the quality.
1: It's 40%.
0: I don't know. It's so good. It's like a small meal. And
1: I actually, when I was pouring it, it was like a chunk of butter came out.
0: The other thing I love, we got an ice maker. And I don't know if I mentioned this, but it's the crunchy or the chewy ice. It's a new thing, guys. if you can find a little ice maker or large, whatever, it's when it's so small that you chew it as you drink your cold drink.
1: So it's not like the shaved ice that you get in the front of your refrigerator. And it's certainly not the ice cubes. It's little ice crystals. It's almost like hail.
0: It's this new place that we found down here called Swig. It's run, the Mormons started it because they can't have caffeine and Coke. And so she, the mom, started in Salt Lake City, and now it's gone nationwide through the whole Mormon marketing network, which is huge. Very, very good at what they do. And so there's several Swig restaurants here. And the big thing is
1: like drive-through coffee.
0: Yeah,
1: places.
0: Actually, sorry, it just drinks. Yeah. It's just it's sugar water.
1: Yeah,
0: it's basically sugar water. So we get the Dr. Diet Pepper or the Diet Coke.
1: I've never had it.
0: We add some lime, a little bit of coconut flavoring. So we add the sugar.
1: Yeah, you're making it at home.
0: Yeah, we make the drinks at home.
1: Right.
0: We add the sugar back in with coconut and vanilla. And then it's chewy ice and some cream. And 3 o'clock in the afternoon, I am good till dinner.
1: Well, and the only reason we got it, don't you think we stumbled into it? It was because our ice maker wasn't working in our refrigerator.
0: No.
1: Was it both?
0: No, it's because the kids got free drinks at Swig for like 3 days. We must have tried 20 drinks at our house because they all got free drinks multiple times. And it was the chewy ice. And I thought, these are really good. What is this? And then the price was great. And so we started going to Swig here and there. And I thought, let's just get the ice maker and make them ourselves.
1: Well, that's a niche thing, Carrie. That's very niche-y.
0: Yes. So. If you like cold drinks, if you're trying to find something to get you through that, instead of tea, the English have their little cup of tea around 2 or 3. You can do Diet Cokes or Cokes or cold drinks, and anyhow, our kids do all sorts of fun flavors.
1: Yeah, it's very true.
0: Chewy ice.
1: I see them all over the place.
0: Chewy ice. Okay.
1: All right. Well, thanks, Carrie. That was a nice check-in with you.
0: Yes.
1: And God's blessings on your marriages. And I will talk to you on Monday with Father Nagel.
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5: This is an EWTN Newslink. I'm Teresa Tomeo from Catholic Connection. A Haitian bishop says armed gangs are increasingly targeting the Catholic Church amid widespread violence. Bishop Joseph Gontran Descostes saying around 65 Catholic parishes have closed across Port-au-Prince because of widespread insecurity. Catholic schools and religious houses have also been attacked, burned, or occupied, while two priests were abducted and a seminarian was killed during the first 7 months of 2026. And Whole Foods is recalling dozens of products containing jalapenos across 12 states over potential salmonella contamination. The recall affecting stores in Texas, Oklahoma, Louisiana, Wisconsin, Michigan, Illinois, Iowa, Missouri, Arkansas, Indiana, Kentucky, and Ohio. For more news with a Catholic perspective, visit EWTNnews.com. I'm Teresa Tomeo, and Called to Communion with Dr. David Andrews starts now.
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12: 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All right, Pedro Quiles, our producer, Matt Kabinski, our phone screener, Ace McKay, keeping an eye on social media for us. I'm Tom Price, heading into the weekend with Dr. David Anders.
13: Tom, how are you today?
12: I'm well. You ready for that weekend of yours?
13: I am ready. I'm ready.
12: Chores?
13: Lots.
12: Plenty. Like, don't ask, right?
13: Oh, yeah.
12: Don't even ask. We're going to lead off with a couple of texts that came in yesterday during the show, and we couldn't get to them because we ran out of time, but here they are. This one is from Jan in Louisiana. In Mary's Memorare, she states, "Her soul proclaims the greatness of the Lord, and her spirit finds strength. So, if we each have both a soul and a spirit, what is the difference between the two?"
13: Yeah, thank you. So I don't think the Blessed Virgin in this hymn intended primarily to give a lesson in the metaphysics of the human soul, right? This is it's primarily a form of praise to God. And the wording is characteristic of Hebrew poetry. Hebrew poetry didn't rhyme. It didn't use meter the way Occidental poetry does. It used conceptual parallelisms. And so you'd state a thing, and then you state a thing. And sometimes you'd state the thing twice. This is a good cup of water. This is a good cup of water. Or you might say, this is a good cup of water. This is a good quaff to my thirst. You know, you'd come up with some kind of, you know, parallel
12: variation,
13: statement,
12: yeah.
13: Right? And the poetry lies in the play on words that comes out of that form. And
12: okay.
13: So this is characteristic Hebrew poetry, and there's no reason, particular reason, to think that there is any conceptual difference between spirit and soul here. Maybe there is, maybe there isn't, but that's just not what the passage is about. When it comes to Catholic philosophical anthropology, what does the Catholic Church in its philosophy teach about the nature of the human person? The Church teaches that we are not tripartite, but dipartite, that humans are body and soul.
12: Mm-hmm.
13: There's an immaterial component to the human person, a material component. And that immaterial component can be referred to either as soul or spirit. They have the same reference. They're talking about the immaterial aspect of the human person, but under two different descriptions. So philosophically, soul refers to the immaterial part of the human insofar as it causes us to be alive, to be animate.
12: Uh-huh.
13: And spirit insofar as it relates us to the transcendent, to God, to the eternal.
12: Jan in Louisiana, thank you so much for your text. Here's an anonymous one that also came in yesterday afternoon. This person says, "Is it a sin to miss Mass weekly?"
13: Well, that depends. Let's say you're languishing in a Siberian prison camp, right?
12: Yeah.
13: You're chained to a wall. I mean, no, you can't get there. You're not morally responsible for what you're incapable of doing, right?
12: Sure.
13: Let's say you are the pastor of a Catholic parish in suburban America, and you decide that you just prefer playing golf on Sunday mornings to saying Mass, I'd say it'd be a pretty grave sin in your case.
12: Yeah.
13: And the extent of gravity depends both on your maturity, your degree of understanding, and your freedom of action. So sometimes we'll get calls from people, for example, who say, well, I've got a Catholic godchild, but the parents are not practicing Catholics. I don't live close, and the parents are not taking the kids to church. Well, you know, kid's 13 years old, and the church is 5 miles away. I mean, kid can't get there. It's not on the kid. It's not, you know, you see the point.
12: Sure. Very good. And if you're ready now, let's go to the phones at 833-288-EWTN, beginning today with Craig in California, listening on the EWTN app. Hey there, Craig. Happy Friday. What's on your mind today?
8: Yeah, happy Friday from California, guys. Dr. Andrews, I have a question for you. I'm Catholic. I have a friend that's Protestant, and we were talking about the Didache the other day. I did some research on it with my wife, and it definitely looks to me like it describes the early Catholic Church, the sacraments and things. He says he doesn't believe that. So I know you were a former Protestant. How can I discuss this with him? What are your thoughts on the Didache? And maybe you can explain it a little bit to me.
13: Yeah, so the Didache is a first or second century work of Christian practice and discipline, and it describes the Christian life and gives some details on Christian corporate life together. You know, it not everything in the Didache would match perfectly what Catholics do today. I mean, there is discontinuity between the worldview of the Didache and say the modern Catholic liturgical and moral experience. The Didache gives witness to a strand of second century Christianity that is different from others. Second century Christianity was not uniform. The New Testament doesn't suggest it was uniform. The Catholic Church doesn't say it was uniform. We understand there was diversity in early Christianity, so you can point to some second century texts that will give you a different read than the Didache will. What for me is interesting about the literature of the Apostolic Fathers isn't that, you know, taken collectively, they all give you this sort of lock-solid picture that the universe is Roman Catholic through and through and has no differences from the modern world. That's not the significance of the text. But I would say, and this is my reading of them, when you read second century Christian literature, it doesn't sound it sounds absolutely nothing like the Augsburg Confession, right? I mean, it's easier to see lines of continuity to Catholicism than to the Protestant tradition. I mean, and so reading this literature helped me become Catholic because it was such a far cry from the evangelicalism in which I'd been raised, and it was a lot closer to the spirit of Catholicism.
12: Craig, thanks so much for your call. Lots more straight ahead here on EWTN's Call to Communion. 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
12: It's Called to Communion with Dr. David Anders. 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And, you know, tomorrow is a big deal in the church. It is the Solemnity of the Assumption. It's also a big deal here at the EWTN Network because it was on this day, the Feast of the Assumption, in 1981 that Mother Angelica flipped the switch and founded EWTN, put it on the air.
13: And, you know, I grew up really close to the network. Actually, before it was the network, even.
12: Physically close.
13: Physically close. Really physically close. Was not Catholic. I have one childhood memory of driving past the grounds before it was the network. It was
12: really?
13: Just

0: they can set me up with some Protestants that have become Catholics. And I called up in Ohio, and they said, you ever heard of EWTN? I said, never heard of it. And they said, well, it's about 5 miles from your house. And so I came over here and had my life changed, you know, in so many wonderful, positive ways. And Mother Angelica was my neighbor all these years, and I didn't even know it, but she had a tremendous impact on me personally through her work at the network that touched me and changed my life and my family's life, for which I'm so grateful.
1: Yes, indeed, as are we all. 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Here is David in Virginia listening to us on the EWTN app. Hey there, David. What's on your mind today?
2: I was calling because I'm on an OCIA team, and one of our inquirers is expressing doubt about the magisterium. Basically, he's like, it's just a bunch of men, you know, how could they be infallible?
0: Yeah, sure. I really appreciate the question. So is this person coming from another religious tradition, like from the Protestant tradition, or are they coming from atheism or secular life?
2: My understanding is that he's a lapsed Catholic.
0: He's a lapsed Catholic. Okay, so I'm curious, what's drawing him back? Why is he in RCA? What's his interest in coming back to the church?
2: It's a little unclear. He's been attending irregularly because his job takes him out of town, etc.
0: Okay. I got you.
2: And I know his wife is Japanese. In fact, they had just come back from Japan last week. So I'm not sure if other religions are affecting him. I don't know.
0: Well, the only reason I was asking is because if he were coming from the Protestant tradition, my retort would be, well, you don't have any trouble believing the Bible, and it was written by a bunch of men. And you know, he might respond, but God was behind the writing of the Bible, to which I would respond, yeah, well, how do you know that, right? How do you know that? And if God can get behind the men who wrote the Bible, God could get behind the men who lead the church, although in a different way, of course, but still the idea that God could superintend intervening human history is not something that a lot of people have a hard time swallowing with respect to some institutions. They just become extra critical when it comes to the Catholic Church. So, you know, the case for the magisterium, I think, is as follows. First of all, it's clearly grounded in the teaching of Jesus, who said to the apostles, go into all nations and teach. That's what magisterium means. It means teach. Everything I've commanded you, and I'll be with you to the end of the age. And that's a promise of divine assistance. Whatever you bind on earth will be bound in heaven. Whatever you loose on earth will be loosed in heaven. I give you the keys of the kingdom of heaven. These are very strong words from our Lord about the teaching authority of the church. And if you think that there is a determinate body of content that Christ wills for us to know, then if he doesn't give us a way to know what that content is, then we can't be responsible for the act of Christian faith. I mean, Christ says in Mark 16, believe and be baptized and you'll be saved. Well, believe what exactly? And there's no principled way to answer that question unless he gives us an authoritative voice that can define it for us. Now, you know, some people say, well, he gave us the Bible. Again, I would go, oh, yeah? Who said? Like, did he say that? Did Christ mention that? Did he ever talk about giving us the 27 books of the New Testament as our final authority? No, he did not, but he did specifically mention the institution of the church. Upon this rock I'll build my church, and the gates of hell will not prevail against it. So there's a scriptural argument. Well, you know, what if you don't believe the Bible, right? Anything else we can bring from history? Well, you know, here is where it takes almost an act of faith to see it, because you can find statements of the magisterium down through history that, well, you know, this seems to have this emphasis and this seems to have that emphasis. Is this a tension or is this a conflict? And you can do that. But I would also point out that there clearly is a strong column of continuity that runs through Catholic teaching down through the centuries that is attributable to the fact that there is a magisterium, right? I mean, like, how is it that I knew determinately where the Catholic Church is in the 12th century? I mean, how can I locate it on a chronology? How do I find the Catholic Church in the 6th century? How can I identify the points of commonality between Catholic teaching then and now? Well, it's because there's this thing called the magisterium, right, that I can point to that says, here's what you have to believe, here's what you have to believe, here's what you have to believe. And so it's created these signposts down through the centuries that are part of the historical record, right? And ultimately, this is what decided me for the church. I had come very close to Catholicism because I believed a lot of what the Catholic Church taught.

0: But I wasn't all the way there. I wasn't 100% there. And one of the things that I really didn't have a particular feeling about one way or the other was whether I believed the Pope, right? And I had a lot of bad popes doing a lot of crazy things through history, and I knew that. And what finally decided me for it was, well, if I want the Catholic tradition, I got to swallow the Pope, too. And at the end of the day, even the popes may have done silly things, they seem to have fulfilled their primary job description, which is to maintain the unity of the church down through the centuries. And so, when I approach the Bible, I can't prove to you that the book of Esther is divinely inspired. Why do I believe in Esther? Well, because it's part of the whole canon which the church hands to me, right? So I accept things as a matter of course that I can't independently verify, but they come with the package, and I want the package. I want to be part of the people of God, and so that means swallowing Esther and means swallowing the Pope because Christ put him there. I think it's helpful to draw some distinctions about what we think the magisterium is not, because that can confuse people. I remember one time I was reading a secular news article about the Dalai Lama, and the guy who was writing it knew absolutely nothing about Catholicism, and he said, well, you know, the Dalai Lama is not like the Pope. He can't just change Buddhist teaching. And I was like, you don't know anything about Catholicism, do you?
1: Nope,
0: right?
1: No.
0: Every Pope is bound by the declaration of every previous Pope, right? Popes have absolutely no power whatsoever at all to change the deposit of faith. They can articulate it, but they can't change it. They can add further specification to it, but they can't undo what some previous pope has done. And most of what popes do is not infallible. The vast majority of what they do is not infallible. And so, you know, it is an intellectually possible, it's not always advisable, but it's an intellectually possible stance to take to say, well, you know, the Pope said this, the Pope said that, and I think that's hogwash. Right? Now, you don't say that on Catholic radio, but, you know, you can take that opinion about some particular pronouncement of a Pope a lot of the time, not always, but a lot of the time, because they're not operating in the charism of infallibility. So if you want to point to misstatements or misjudgment or bad judgment or imprudence or immorality or whatever you fault you want to find with the magisterium in that bunch of men, often those criticisms are legitimate and the church would actually welcome them, provided they're placed in the proper context.
1: Is that helpful for you, David?
2: It is. Thank you.
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3: Just a question. We have this discussion quite often, and some of my friends are Catholic and some are Protestant, but they all say the same thing, that nowhere in the Bible does it say that you have to attend Mass every Sunday. And so I guess that's one of the things I'd like to clear it up if I could.
0: Yeah, sure. Thanks. I really appreciate the question. So there's nowhere in the Bible that it says you should only do things that are found in the Bible. All right. So if you're going to apply that criterion, the criterion of I only have to do things that the Bible says, well, then the criterion turns and eats its own tail, because the Bible never articulates that as a point of reference for Christian practice, okay? In fact, the Bible doesn't say that you should read the Bible. The Bible doesn't even tell you what the Bible is. The Bible doesn't come with its own inspired table of contents. The Bible doesn't tell you how to baptize people. It tells you to baptize them. It doesn't say how. It doesn't say that you dunk them or sprinkle them or that you say any particular form of words over them, and supposedly it has something to do with water, but the Bible doesn't tell you what it has to do with water. You wouldn't know how to baptize somebody if you relied only on the Bible. The Bible doesn't tell you how to celebrate the Lord's Supper. It says there is such a thing as the Lord's Supper. It doesn't tell you how to do it. You have a description of Jesus in the upper room. No command that says you're to imitate his precise gestures. References to it in St. Paul, but no instructions on how to perform it. If you're limited to the text of the Bible, you have no idea what to do with Holy Communion. You have no idea who to give it to. Scripture only ever evidences men taking Holy Communion. We don't ever see women taking it. Should you not give it to women because it's not in the Bible? I could go on all day. Like, if you limit yourself to, I don't have to do it because it's not in the Bible, you'll find out that you pretty much can't do anything, because the Bible is extremely narrow in its concerns, all right, in what it says, all right? So, enough on that point. Now, what Scripture does indicate, is that Christians gathered on the first day of the week to celebrate the Lord's Supper and to hear the preaching and teaching of the apostles. So there's a pattern that's established in Scripture. It's not necessarily identified as normative, although it does give witness to a custom, right? And this is the expectation of the early Christian community, that they're going to do these things. You know, there's no law that says I have to kiss my wife. No law that says I have to kiss my wife. But, you know, it's a custom that is a part of what a thriving marital relationship would look like, showing affection to one's wife in that way or other ways. Well, do I need a law to tell me to do that, to know that that's part of the habitual practice of husbands and wives to express their affection towards one another? No, I don't need a law to do that. And in the same way, even if there were no law, we do know that there's a practice of worshiping the Lord on Sundays, the Lord's Day, together with the Christian community that's founded in Scripture and gives witness to itself throughout Christian history. Do I need a law to do it? Well, most Catholics didn't need a law to do it for most of Christian history. Not until the 20th century, believe it or not, did the Catholic Church actually include in its canon law a universal obligation to go to Mass. Does that mean no Catholic ever felt an obligation to go to Mass before it was written down? Absolutely not, right? In the same way that men didn't need a law to tell them they needed to kiss their wives.
1: Yeah.
0: Catholics knew they needed to go to Mass because the Church had always gone to Mass. The Church had always celebrated the Lord's Day as it is witnessed for us in sacred Scripture. But to boot, the Church laid down a law, and Christ said, of the Church, whatever you bind on earth is bound in heaven. So there.
1: So there. Terry, thanks so much for your call. It is Called to Communion here on EWTN. Still time for some more calls at 833-288-EWTN. 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Here's a text that came in just a few moments ago from an anonymous listener. Years before I met my wife, while I was single, I had sexual relations with a married woman. Did I commit adultery?
0: Well, that is the textbook definition of adultery.
1: It is.
0: Yeah. So if you're Catholic and you have not gone to confession about that, I recommend making a beeline for the confessional and confessing that. If you have confessed it, then I recommend you move on and practice chastity and virtue and trust that Christ has forgiven you.
1: Thanks so much for your text. Here is Chris now in Des Moines, listening on the great Iowa Catholic Radio. Hey, Chris, what's on your mind today?
4: Oh, hi. Yeah, thanks for taking my call. I know you guys like talking to Protestants. I'm a former Protestant from the evangelical side of things. And my question is about predestination. And as an evangelical, I probably spent 2 years wrestling with this doctrine. And now, as a Catholic, I have heard it said that Catholics believe, or the Church believes, in predestination. I just wanted to ask you, Dr. David, what would be the difference in the Protestant or the classical Calvinist view and the Catholic view of predestination, if there is a Catholic view of
0: it? Thank you so much. I really appreciate the question. So there is a Catholic doctrine of predestination, because predestination is a biblical concept, and the word to predestine, pro orzo in Greek, occurs, I think, 6 times in the New Testament, so we have to have some understanding of what that's about. Here's one really simple way of contrasting the difference between predestination and the so-called double predestination. Let's say we have a EWTN company baseball game planned for next Wednesday, which we don't, by the way. I was given somebody made the absolutely horrible, horrible job of naming me manager of the EWTN team, which would be a surefire way to make sure we lose to anybody else. And I said, well, Tom Price is going to play shortstop, and he's destined to do that. I've just predestined him to the job of shortstop. That's very different from Tom Price is praying shortstop and everybody else goes to hell.
1: That clears it up for me. Chris, thanks so much for your call. Lots more is straight ahead on EWTN's Call to Communion, 833-288-EWTN. 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
5: This is a digital moment with Sandra McDevitt. Did you know lilies blessed in honor of St. Anthony can be used as sacramentals? Traditionally blessed on his feast of June 13th, The church has approved their blessing on any day, if intended to comfort the sick, protect homes, or drive away evil. Even when petals fall off, the holy state remains. Thus, because they are blessed, they must be handled with reverence and only disposed of by burying, burning, or pressing in a book. The blessing prayer invokes God's blessing, asking that the lilies, through the intercession of St. Anthony, comfort the sick and offer protection against evil. The prayer asks lilies be used as a source of peace and healing. Do you know someone who can benefit from a sacramental lily? I'm Sandra McDevitt for EWTN Radio.
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1: 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WICX, serving Concord, New Hampshire, on the air with us for 11 years. And WJPP, serving Palm City and Stuart, Florida, for 19 years. How about that? Congratulations to Father Ray Ball and Mike Bellino in New Hampshire and Hans Krug in Florida from EWTN Radio. Back to the phones now. Let us go to Chris in California. Let's see here. Chris is listening to us on the EWTN app. Hello, Chris. What's on your mind today?
10: Good morning. Dr. Anders, I would like to ask you about some words that were in Psalm 78, but it applies to other psalms and other places in the Old Testament, perhaps. They angered him with their high places, and with their idols roused his jealousy. So we know, I mean, I think you said that God the Father, of course, and we know that God the Father doesn't have these kind of emotions. It's not part of his life, or part of him, or if you want to call say him. But are we saying then that probably that these are Jesus's emotions? He's not currently taken in my anger or be jealous. So how can you help me with?
0: Yeah,
10: this,
0: thanks.
10: With this
0: so the Old Testament applies many anthropomorphisms to God, not just emotion, but it describes God as having eyes and ears, hands and fingers, feet and face, walking and moving, sitting on a throne, descending, ascending, smelling, right? In Genesis chapter 8, he's pleased by the aroma of a sacrifice, physical contact with the earth. I mean, there's just a slew of anthropomorphisms that are ascribed to God in sacred scripture, which has led some people in Christian history to what the church regards as the heresy of anthropomorphism, which
1: wow.
0: is just to assume that, well, God must have a human body. And there's at least one very prominent offshoot of traditional Christianity, heavily represented in the state of Utah, that actually believes that God has a physical body, right? You know, so this is that's what the scriptures would seem to say, taken at face value, right? The difficulty is that the church has never read the Old Testament as if it were a truth functional ontological description of God in history, taken at the at the denotative level is literally true. That's just never been the way the church has read the text. It's not the way Jesus read the text. It's not the way St. Paul read the text. So for this and many other reasons, the church says that's not the nature of God. And if you want to get a sort of deep philosophical account of God's nature, probably no more classic description than the first part of St. Thomas' Sum of Theology, the Summa Theologica, where you read the description of God and God's nature, and you think, well, this doesn't look much like the literary character of Yahweh. No, it doesn't. No, it doesn't. And that's by eyes wide open. We understand that, okay?
1: Yeah.
0: Now, so how to understand passages about the emotions of God in sacred scripture? I think the best way to do it is that, when we speak about God, the church says we speak by analogy from human experience. God is not a human, all right, but we are, and all our experiences are defined by the contours of human life. So, you know, I know what it feels like, for example, to come up against power. I know what it feels like to come up against benevolence. I know what fear is like, right, if I come up against power and maybe not so much benevolence. I know what alienation feels like if I bring, you know, if I perform a misdeed in a relationship and I alienate somebody. I know what that's like. I know what reconciliation feels like. Now, God, metaphysically, is unchanging, eternal, simple goodness, right? So there are no changes in God. But there definitely can be changes in my relationship to absolute goodness. I can be more or less open to it. I can turn my back on it. I can be receptive to it. There are things that I can bring in my own moral life that would shut down my capacity for goodness. I might feel guilt about those things, and I might speak about them by analogy. I might speak of them analogously in my relationship to God by assigning the human characteristic of wrath to God. What I'm really explaining, what I'm really talking about, is my own sense of guilt and the feeling of alienation I have relative to the divine goodness that I've brought into the relationship because of my sin. But I've expressed it in the language of interpersonal relationship, even though that might not be the most philosophically accurate way to talk about God. But most of us are not philosophers. And so the language of devotion and the language of prayer and the language of scriptural narrative condescends to our normal human conditions of life, but it's not necessarily a sort of exactly truth functional description of God in his essence.
1: Chris, we hope that's helpful for you. Thanks for checking in from California. Call to communion here on EWTN. We go now to Christina, a first-time caller from Charleston, South Carolina. Beautiful Charleston. Hey there, Christina. What's on your mind today? Christina in Charleston, are you there? Why don't we put her on hold, if you would, please, Pedro? We'll get back to her in a moment. Let's go to Rick now, a first-time caller from Sioux City, Iowa, listening on the great Siouxland Catholic Radio. Hey, Rick, what's on your mind today?
11: Oh, adultery, I guess.
1: Okay.
11: And stuff that's happened years ago, premarital. And, you know, I'm on in years now, and I think I've confessed those things and stuff, but not really sure. And, you know, you still think about them and are sorry for them and stuff, but I'm pretty sure that I've confessed them. I'm a cradle Catholic. And,
0: well, Rick, I have a suggestion for you. Make an appointment with your priest and do a general confession. Just cover everything that you can think of that's on your mind, whether you've confessed it before or not, if it's bothering you, if you remember it, maybe I didn't cover it. Be real thorough, you know, get a notebook, write stuff down you're going to want to say when you go in there. Take an hour, go through your whole life with a fine-tooth comb if you want. Make your confession, receive absolution, and then forget about it.
1: Absolutely.
0: And move on.
1: Is that helpful for you, Rick?
11: A lot of these things happened, 40 years ago.
1: Sure, sure. Well, this is one great way to take care of all that in one swoop, but do be sure to make that appointment with your confessor so that they can allot enough time to adequately hear that general confession. It is called a communion here on EWTN. Just got a text from James in Salem, Oregon, who says, if a Catholic dies and goes to heaven, what would be the benefit of his later resurrection with a physical body, presumably on earth?
0: Well, without a physical body, you could never drink coffee again. What a loss that would be. You know, you could never listen to music again. You couldn't have physical contact with your relatives again, et cetera, et cetera. So what St. Thomas Aquinas says in answer to this question is that the addition of the resurrection body adds nothing by intensity to your joy, but it adds extensively to your joy. And, I mean, the nearest analogy I could come up with is imagine, you know, growing up with your favorite movie in black and white, and, you know, you kind of reach a maximum of pleasure every time you watch it, and then one day somebody brings over a colorized version. And you're not happier, but it's richer, right? There's just more to the experience.
1: Yeah, yeah.
0: And that's kind of what Thomas says happens with the resurrection of the body. It adds extensively, but not intensively, to the joy of the saints.
1: Appreciate your text. It is called Communion here on EWTN. We're going to get back to Christina in Charleston in just a moment. Let me tell you about something wonderful available now for your home, perhaps for your front garden area. It's the St. Maximilian Kolbe statue. This beautiful statue made of molded fiberglass. It is hand-painted. It's about 12 inches high. St. Maximilian stands serenely with his right hand resting on his heart, while in his left hand at his side is the garment of World War II prisoners held in a German concentration camp. And the shirt is detailed right down to his POW number, which was 16670. St. Maximilian, the patron saint of those who struggle with drug addiction, people with eating disorders, families, journalists, amateur radio operators, because he started up a radio station there, prisoners, and the pro-life movement. It's a wonderful statue, St. Maximilian Kolbe. It's available now at EWTNRC.com. Just put in a Kolbe statue in the search bar, and you can see what it looks like. It is very, very nice. EWTNRC.com. All right, back to the phones now. Here again at Christina in Charleston, South Carolina. Hi, Christina. What's on your mind today?
12: Hi. Thank you. I heard a podcast, and it was talking about Father Mike Smith had been able to give his mother an apostolic pardon at the end of her life. And if I understood correctly, that meant that all her sins were forgiven, but she also would not have to go through purgatory for the effects of her sins. And I was wondering, when in the life of the Catholic Church was this concept implemented, or how is it theologically understood, and is that part of the last rite all the time, or is that only special occasions?
0: Yeah, thank you. Wonderful questions. So the concept and use of indulgences generally, not apostolic one specifically, goes back to the 3rd century in the 250s during the time of the Decian persecution. In particular, in Carthage, when there were people who were lapsing from the faith under persecution, and they would be subjected to lengthy penances if they came back, and many of the penitents appealed to the church for indulgences, pointing to the merits of the confessors and martyrs on their behalf, and the church conceded the logic and began to issue indulgences, that is, reductions in the temporal punishment due to sin. In the mid-3rd century. The practice grew and developed in the Middle Ages and reached kind of a fever pitch probably around the time of the Crusades, and there were popes that would issue plenary indulgences, say, example, to people who died on Crusade. The 13th century, I think, is the first extant evidence I'm aware of the apostolic pardon being specifically granted by priests at the authority of the Pope to the dying.
1: What century was that?
0: 13th, 1200s.
1: 13th, okay, okay.
0: Yeah. But indulgence is, in general, much older than that.
1: Mm-hmm.
0: It is a standard part of the last rites. If you ever are attending the last rites being given to somebody and the priest omits the apostolic pardon, elbow him in the ribs and say, Father, what about the apostolic pardon, right? Don't let him leave that off, right?
1: Yeah.
0: And it's in the ritual. They should do it. Strangely enough, some priests leave it off. They need a good elbow in the ribs when they do and make sure they give that.
1: Okay, very good. Thanks so much for your phone call today from Charleston. Here is an email we've received. Actually, this is a text that came in. If Jesus said, if you do not eat my body and drink my blood, you do not have true life within you, so do Lutherans not have true life?
0: Yeah, thank you so much. I appreciate the question. Well, here is the teaching of the Catholic Church on this issue. Christ established the Catholic Church to be the normative means of grace to reconcile the world to God and to one another. And so we have an obligation to present that doctrine to the world and to live it generously and to be the means of reconciling people to God and to one another through the ministrations of the Catholic Church. And if we're part of the church, we're part of that program. And that's get out there and be about that business.
1: Yeah.
0: But the church also says that there are elements of truth and sanctification that exist outside the formal boundaries of the church, and that those elements may, they're not guaranteed, but they may, with the grace of God, be a means of sanctification and redemption for those that lay hold of them. So, in Catholic theology, Lutherans do not enjoy the real presence of Christ in the Eucharist, whatever they may urge to the contrary. That's the Catholic position. But they have other elements of truth and sanctification. They've got baptism. They have Christian marriage. They have a great deal of the Scriptures. They have, in common with us, a good deal of the patrimony of Catholic tradition that they maintain. They have Christian morality and faith. And are there objective deficiencies from the Catholic point of view? There are. Could those deficiencies be problematic? Yes, they could. Are they necessarily damnable? The answer is no. So let me give you an example. From my perspective as a Catholic, the Lutheran doctrine of justification by faith alone is incorrect. That's not what Scripture teaches. It's not what tradition teaches. It's not what the Church teaches. And it misconstrues the nature of our relationship to God. Now, I have a Lutheran friend who's at great pains to persuade me that Lutherans do lots of good works and believe in good works, and I know they do. And so many Lutherans who believe in justification by faith alone, in fact, have a faith that is not alone. And so the doctrine may not be an impediment to them getting to heaven because they are, in fact, filled with virtues and good works. If, however, a Lutheran drew an antinomian conclusion from his own doctrine and said, well, I don't need to be about the business of doing good works because I'm saved by faith alone, well, that could imperil his salvation, right? You see how that works? So
1: yes,
0: you can be saved in spite of your doctrine, but not necessarily because of it if it's erroneous. And so that's the position that the church holds.
1: Appreciate that text coming from a listener. I believe it was yesterday that one came in. It is called A Communion here on EWTN. We have about 10 minutes left in the show. We can squeeze in one more phone call at 833-288-EWTN. 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Here's one now from Raymond. I heard your response, Dr. Anders, regarding one or numerous languages at the beginning. You did not think there was only one language. While at the Tower of Babel, did not God confuse them by changing their languages from the one that they had?
0: Yeah. I really appreciate the question. So from the point of view of the narrative, that would seem to be the suggestion. The question is, are we supposed to take the narratives of the first 11 chapters of Genesis as if they are comprehensive statements of ancient human anthropology, right? Is that the point of the text? And I think that that is not the point of the text. I think that's not the point of the text. I think the point of the text is to set up a contrast between the pursuit of fame and notoriety and unity through technology, on the one hand, and fidelity to the God of Abraham on the other, because there's a parallel that's established in the narrative between what the people at Babel do. They try to make a name for themselves through the works of their hands, versus Abraham, who explicitly leaves his home and leaves his people and leaves his language, and it's God who makes his name great. And so I think that's the point. It's a mythic telling of a story about a moral message, and that's the way we're to read the text. You know, when it comes to when it comes to the actual history of human language, and this is something that anthropological linguistics and historical linguistics has investigated at length from a scientific point of view, there is a very, very well-known linguist named John McWhorter who has written a book called The Power of Babel, all about the origin of languages, and other books by McWhorter on this topic, I think, are instructive. But there's a huge, vast literature, of course, in anthropological linguistics, and you know, it's beyond my field, or it's by my field. But I don't think there's any reason that we, based on the scientific evidence, that we should take the Tower of Babel story as if it were intending to give us early human anthropology.
1: Raymond, thank you for your text. Here is one that came in anonymous here. Should Catholics attend baptisms of other denominations, that is, Orthodox, Protestant, etc.? My cousin married Orthodox and has invited us to her daughter's baptism in the Orthodox Church.
0: Yeah, so you can go watch an Orthodox baptism. Yeah, that's fine as a Catholic. Yeah, you can. I mean, you can't go partake of the Orthodox Eucharist and an Orthodox liturgy, right? You could go to an Eastern Catholic liturgy and partake of the Eucharist, but you can't with a church that's not in union with Rome. But you can go and be an observer, to be sure.
1: Very good. And here's one from Julian. What is the defense of having a crucifix instead of a plain cross? Is the resurrection more important than the crucifixion?
0: Yeah, thanks. I really appreciate the question. So the point devotionally of having a crucifix is not to deny the doctrine of the resurrection. It's to keep one's mind focused on what Christian life is actually about. Christ says if we want to be saved, we have to follow him in his crucifixion. We have to take up our cross and follow him. He doesn't say if you want to be saved, just think about all the good things that will happen in the resurrection. You got to go through the crucifix first to get there. And so it's a devotional priority. It's a devotional choice. Now, if you want to go to a church and it happens to have an image of the resurrected Jesus, you know, that's fine, too. We want to keep our minds on what's waiting for us in Christian hope down the line.
1: Yeah.
0: But the specific reason that Catholics have a particular devotional attachment to the crucifix as a liturgical form, as a form of liturgical art, is because many of us suffer. Life's hard. It's difficult. Bad things happen. And to constantly remind ourselves that in going through this, I can unite myself to Jesus, and that, in fact, can be my salvation.
1: Indeed. Thanks so much for your text. We got an email from Anita listening to us in Willoughby, Ohio. Dr. Anders, when I heard you say last week that all Protestants observe baptism, it brought to mind two denominations which do not observe either water baptism or communion. These are the Salvation Army and the Friends, or Quakers. I have attended a few of their services in the past. Otherwise, they seem to be evangelicals. Could you explain why not, in light of Christ's instructions to do so? Obviously, people of these denominations who convert to Catholicism must be baptized when they do. Are there many who convert?
0: Yes, thank you so much. Appreciate the question. I am aware of the sacramental anomaly that is the Salvation Army and the Friends, or the Quakers. I know about these people. And if I said that all Protestants baptize, then that was a misstatement on my part, and I should have caught myself. I usually qualify statements before about all Protestants by saying, not really all. There's always an exception to the rule when you're talking about
1: Protestants. The word all,
0: very tricky. Very, very tricky word, all. Lots, most, grand, vast majority of, okay? I think the opposition to the practice of baptism in the Salvation Army and the Friends is it flows out of a general kind of antipathy towards what they would regard as bare ritualism, right? Mm. I mean, it's a common part of evangelical criticism of Catholicism that we're just ritualists, right? We don't have a living relationship with Jesus. We just have a relationship to ritual. We're just these ritualists. And there's a lot in the Gospels about Christ critiquing bare ritualism with respect to Jewish religion, and they just apply that critique to Catholicism and accuse us of the same errors. And, well, they're not going to do that, doggone it. You know, they're not going to be bare ritualists. And in a great deal of evangelical theology, not all of it, in a great deal of it, the sacraments have been devalued so much as, you know, as it were, mere signs or mere symbols that they seem, you know, nigh unto unnecessary. And so the Salvation Army just said, well, then they aren't unnecessary, and just dispensed with them. Well, there Do lots of Salvation Army members convert to Catholicism? I've never met one. Doesn't mean, I mean, there aren't lots of people who are card-carrying Salvation Army members as their church, right? I'm sure there have been converts from the tradition. I don't know any personally.
1: Appreciate that. And we just got a text. I think we have just enough time for this from Anthony in New Jersey, listening on 89.3 FM. My question, Anthony says, what does it mean to be created in the image and likeness of God if God has no physical form?
0: Yeah, so the Catholic tradition would say that it means that you have an intellect and free will so that you're a rational moral agent.
1: Okay. Well, there you go. Anthony, thanks so much for your text. We can squeeze in this one from Zach on Long Island. I'm wondering, who wrote the book of Romans?
0: That would be the Apostle Paul. That would be the Apostle Paul. You know, there are 13 books in the New Testament ascribed to Paul. Depending on how conservative or liberal you are, you either affirm all 13 ascribed to Paul or some number of the 13. There's about seven that almost everybody agrees on and others that people disagree on. Romans is one of the ones that even the most skeptical scholars say, yeah, that was Paul.
1: It's got to be.
0: Yep.
1: It's got to be. Any plans for the weekend as we're wrapping things up here, David?
0: You know, try not to melt.
1: It's a good start.
0: It's very hot in Alabama right now. Very hot.
1: So I don't recommend mowing your lawn at noon.
0: Yes, I've done that before. Not a good idea.
1: It's rather pain-inducing. We do appreciate everybody listening to us here on EWTN's Call to Communion. I want to remind you to be sure to stay tuned. Coming up on most of these EWTN stations, it will be Open Line Friday with Mr. Colin Donovan answering all of your theological questions that he can get into a lot of depth, especially on the teachings of the Catholic faith. Be sure to stick around for that. That'll be at 3 p.m. Eastern, again, on most of these EWTN stations. Dr. David Anders, stay cool. Have a great weekend.
0: Thank you, Tom.
1: Hope everybody has a great weekend. We will see you Monday on EWTN's Call to Communion. Over the weekend, please give a little bit of thought to the wonderful work that this network tries to do each and every day for you as we celebrate our 45th anniversary. Hard to believe, I've been here for 30 of those, and it is a true blessing for me as well. Thanks, see you next time. Keep it right here on EWTN. God bless.

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6: G.K. Chesterton says that the real trouble with this world of ours is not that it is unreasonable, nor even that it is reasonable. The real trouble is that it's nearly reasonable, but not quite. 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
11: 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I'm Montse Alvarado with some great news. 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
16: This is an EWTN News Link. I'm Anna Mitchell from the Sunrise Morning Show. The Trump administration is providing nearly $2 billion to faith-based and community organizations for health and humanitarian aid. About $1.4 billion will support roughly 2,500 faith-based hospitals and clinics, while $538 million will go toward humanitarian crisis assistance. Funding is expected to support responses to Colombia and Venezuelan earthquakes. And Rome's ancient Nero's Bridge has reemerged from the Tiber as exceptionally low water levels expose part of the historic structure near St. Peter's Basilica because of weeks of little to no rain. Archaeologists say the bridge may predate Nero and could have been built under his uncle, Emperor Caligula. For more news with a Catholic perspective, visit EWTNnews.com. Take two with Jerry and Debbie starts now.

0: there, and welcome to Take Two with, yes, Jerry. I am here along with Debbie and you. It is your show getting underway here today on EWTN Radio. I am Jerry Usher, back from the 30-day silent retreat and the convocation for our seminarians and the drive back up to Weston near Boston, Massachusetts. I'm back at the seminary. Got here safely. Thank you all for the prayers. And we are here with our show team and Debbie, the Take Two family. Looking forward to them joining us today.
1: Yes, this is, I'm glad it was a safe drive. We prayed for you. You said you were weaving in and out of lanes and traffic, so we were praying, so you got there safely. That's good. And you look well rested. That's good. You didn't sleep while you were driving, did you?
0: Not while I was driving, no, but I got a really good night's sleep last night.
1: Good. So. Well, Jerry, as you know, this is a very popular show that we do once a month. It's all about relationships, okay? So if you're listening to us right now, we are live on this beautiful Friday, and we want you to call in or text in to this number I'm about to give you. But let me explain what we're talking about. We will take calls about any relationship you've got going on, okay? Which means your relationship with yourself, with God, with your pets, with your coworkers, your family, your friends, your kids, good, bad, everything in between. You can praise God or you can ask us about, you know, certain situations that's happening. Jerry and I are here to help. And it's all about relationships. So if you have something to say about a particular relationship in your life right now, today, Jerry and I are going to ask you to you can't get started with your weekend yet. You got to call in or text into this number, 833-288-EWTN. That's 833-288-3986. But Jerry, I have to tell you something real quickly, because right before we started the show, I just realized this for the first time in several years since Michael's been our producer. I just realized this. So we have Matt on the phones, Michael at the controls, and Rich on social media. We'll wave to everybody. Hi, guys. Get those comments going. I just realized the initials are MMR. That's a vaccination.
0: Oh.
1: I just realized that. I never realized. So MMR is at the controls, is the show team today. That is hilarious. Measles, mumps, and rubella shot, I believe.
0: Oh, that's right. Yeah, I forgot about that.
1: That's so funny. I just realized it. I know. Anyway.
0: All right. Well, Debbie set the table pretty well for you there, folks. We always say on this All About Relationships broadcast, if you're hearing us, if you have a pulse, if you're breathing, then you are in relationships, okay? Every one of us has relationships. They could be anything like Debbie said, marriage. We could talk about, you know, dating, parents and children, sibling relationships, coworkers, maybe your gym partner. As Debbie said, you know, maybe your relationship with God, if you want to talk about that. We can maybe help tweak things a little bit for you today. Debbie and I are both life coaches. She does a lot more of it than I do. So we are looking forward to you joining us here on the broadcast. My first day back on the live on the show. I've called in for brief segments the last few days as I've been traveling, but so good to be back with you in relationship with you again, the Take Two family. So here is your phone number. We need to fill up those phone lines. Make this Friday Feast of St. Maximilian Kolbe a great broadcast. 833-288-EWTN, 833-288-3986.
1: And maybe you're in the doghouse with one of your relationships, right? Mm. So you can use this platform to talk about how grateful you are about that person, for that person. You know, you're sorry. You could just go ahead and use this platform, and then you can keep a record. You could keep a copy of this of this show, and you could present it to that loved one and say, "See, I said it to the world how much I love you, how much I care about you. I'm really sorry. Let's reconcile." You know, it has worked. We actually have had people in the past that have used Take Two to come on air and praise their relationships with people, and I they have shared it with their spouse or their loved one, and it's worked wonderfully well in the relationship. I say go ahead and do it. I've done it a few times about Marty, and I believe me, you know, if he gets upset with me, I'll say, "Hey, just last week I mentioned how much you're just such a wonderful person on Take Two." It works, right, Jer?
0: It does. It really does. So again, that number, you can call or text this number, 833-288-EWTN, 833-288-3986. 888-298-3986. So what relationship in your life needs a little bit of attention, you know, maybe for the good, or maybe it's not going so well? We can talk about, maybe, are you trying to forgive somebody, maybe having a difficult time doing that? Maybe you want to talk about boundaries, setting boundaries in relationships. That's always a very important angle on this All About Relationships episode of Take Two, something I've had to work a lot on in my own life. So anything about relationships, the phone lines are ready and waiting for you right now, but they do tend to fill up fast. So we'd like to have you grab one of those while they're available at 833-288-EWTN, 833-288-3986.
1: And Jerry, this is a perfect time for me to mention this. You know, as you know, Jerry, Dr. David Anders and I are doing the Family Matters project, the initiative at standtalltoday.com. You can join us. It's all about relationships, estrangement, no contact, parental alienation. It goes on and on. If you're being ghosted by your kids, things of that nature, if you don't get to see your grandkids, if you feel like your kids are only coming around because there could be something for them in the will. You know, there are all sorts of dynamics that are happening. That's why we started Family Matters. So it's a big deal, guys. It's millions of people are affected by it. And we want to remove the stigma. Jerry and I are passionate about really helping families stay together, stick together, and reunite. So if you have something to say about that, or you've been through a no contact situation with a loved one, maybe you could share with us how you did reconcile that situation. We'd love to hear from you. Guys, you cannot get started with your weekend yet. I know it's summertime and everybody's doing last minute staycays and going away and getting the kids to school and everything. We get it. But Jerry and I need you. We want you and we invite you. And you don't have to be Catholic to call in. But if you don't call in and you don't participate or text in, then we don't have a really vibrant, robust discussion. Okay, it's just Jerry and I talking, and we can do that all long. We can do that all day long. That we want to hear from you. There go the phone lines. That's the way I love the Take Two family. 833-288-EWTN. That's 833-288-3986. What do you say, Jer?
0: Yeah, I'd love to have you share with us as well if you've had a restored relationship recently, because a lot of people feel the pain of, you know, relationships that are strained. But if you've had a restoration of one, we'd love to hear that praise report as well. So we're going to get to your calls when we come back. All About Relationships, 833-288-3986.
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3: Our devotion to the Immaculate Heart of Mary continues all this month. 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
0: Spouses, friends, parents, children, siblings, co-workers, neighbors. That's what we're talking about today. Any relationship whatsoever you would like to bring up, let us know how it's going. If it's not going well, maybe we can talk that through a little bit and bring a little peace of mind to you and perhaps even a little bit of a restoration to that relationship. And we'd love to hear, as we always do, I'd love to hear about good relationships too, you know, how you're making those work, because a lot of people have trouble, really. Let's face it, you know, relationships can be tough, especially given the human condition with sin and concupiscence and the things that we sometimes do that don't help relationships. So let us talk with you about one today at 833-288-EWTN, 833-288-3986. And we mentioned today is the feast of St. Maximilian Kolbe, which is a wonderful feast day. Tomorrow is the feast of the Assumption of the Blessed Virgin Mary into heaven. But it's also another important day for you, the Take-Two family, and all the EWTN family. It's the 45th anniversary of EWTN tomorrow. The foundress, Mother Angelica, launched the network on August 15th, 45 years ago. What an amazing story, Debbie. What an amazing journey it's been for those who don't know, you know, Mother Angelica was

0: learned about this quote that was attributed to her. She has so many quotes, and people pick them up and they float them around social media. And I just heard this one recently, Jerry, and it has stuck with me. Listen to this. I don't know if you probably have heard this. Mother Angelica said this: "A soul that trusts God is invincible."
1: Mm. Wow!
0: Isn't that cool?
1: Yeah, short, sweet, but very, very powerful. A mm-hmm. great reminder for us.
0: I know. I love it. I love it. We all need to be celebrating. EWTN is going strong thanks to you and you listening and supporting and keeping it going and sharing with friends and participating in Take Two, okay? Because we definitely want to hear from you. So we're getting text messages coming, and that's great. That means you're super busy today, and you guys are choosing the text option, which is fine, but we would love to speak with you. We're going to get to Guy, who's a first-time caller, in just a moment, Jerry. Just want to give the number two more times, just to make it easy for you to start calling in. There is an open phone line just for you. Please, we'd love to hear your beautiful voice. 833-288-EWTN. 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Talk about any and all relationships that are near and dear to you. We want to hear your story, Jer.
1: All right. Debbie said we're going to go to Guy in Colorado, a first-time caller to Take Two with Jerry and Debbie. Guy, welcome. Listening on Catholic Radio Network. How are you doing today?
2: Good morning. I'm doing very well.
1: Great.
2: We actually had a little rain here, which we've been direly in need of. So we're very pleased. Good stuff. Yeah. Hey, I don't have any real stories about relationships other than to say, you know, as probably everybody does, you have a little ups and downs with different people. And when I've been challenged, I've actually written a little prayer that I'd like to share with you regarding helping me with relationships. Yeah. And as I say this, if you appreciate the readings of St. James, you'll see that I'm plagiarizing. I pray to St. James, help me to be quick to hear, slow to speak, and slow to anger. And I've even added one more, slow to judge. So I pray, St. James, help me to be quick to hear, slow to speak, and slow to judge. And I'm sure there are times when I'm challenged in a relationship, and St. James taps me on the shoulder, and I go, yep, got it. And it has helped me through a lot of difficult situations to just slow down, take a deep breath, and listen. It's been a very, very powerful help for me. Yeah. So I hope that might be something some of your listeners might appreciate.
1: Well, Guy, we say it all the time. You probably heard us say it. You know, what you, the Take Two family, share on this show is going to impact other people. So I'm sure there were a lot of pens and paper people were grabbing, reaching for, to write that prayer down. And maybe that's why I'm sure you and Debbie have both heard, you know, that's why God gave us, you know, two ears and one mouth, right? So we can spend twice as much time listening as we do talking. What do you think, Deb?
2: Very good.
0: I think it's brilliant. I wrote it down as quick as I could. You said you added one. So quick to hear, slow to speak, and slow to judge. Is that just the three, or is there a fourth one?
2: Well, the three that come out of the book of James are quick to hear,
0: right,
2: slow to speak, and slow to anger.
0: Anger.
2: And then the fourth
0: That's
2: one right. I've added is slow to judge, because judgment, I have found myself, especially with things going on politically, things going on in the religious world and what have you, it's real easy to say, oh, well, wait a minute, I know better, or wait a minute, you know, and you know, no, you got to slow down and listen. Why does that person mm-hmm. have that opinion? Mm-hmm. And so those four points have really helped me get through some situations.
0: It's brilliant, absolutely brilliant, and I think St. James would be fine with it. But I got to tell you, Guy.
2: A little copyright issue.
0: Yeah, really, really. I don't think you have to worry about it anymore. But
1: public domain now.
0: Right, Guy. I have to tell you, just the way you're saying slow down. I don't know why, but it's a Friday. Please forgive me. And you when you said it twice, I keep thinking of the song "Slow Down, You Move Too Fast." You know what's that? You got to make the moment last. I think that's and it's but you know, we have songs written about that, we have movies talking about that, we have counselors out there, we have doctors out there, we have priests giving good guidance for everybody to take, like you said, Guy, take a breath. Boy, you don't see people taking a breath on social media, Guy. I got to be honest with you. Everybody's so quick to react. And I don't think they realize that everything's going to be out there permanently. What do you say for people that are very reactive, Guy?
2: Well, first thing is, like I say, take a breath and listen. And then at some point you'll hear something in there that might be a counterpoint or a response, an appropriate response. In some cases, it's so

0: extreme that you don't respond. You simply say, okay, you're off in that world, go for it. And I think that there's a message right there. When someone's trying to push your buttons, when someone's trying to get you excited, and you just shrug it off and like, okay, I guess that's what you think. There's a message right there. It's there's a lot of different ways to respond to things. And as I say, having a little bit of, I'm going to say divine inspiration, St. James or whomever, maybe it's my mother, I don't know. But somebody out there is tapping me on the shoulder and saying, okay, this is kind of the way to handle this.
1: Yeah.
0: And go that direction.
2: Let me offer a bit of encouragement, Guy. I would encourage you to maybe have a prayer card made out of this, you know?
1: Oh, yeah.
2: I mean, really, no, I'm very serious.
1: No, seriously. Jerry's serious.
2: I received a prayer from the Holy Spirit a few years ago, and I had a prayer card made, and I give those out all the time and include them in letters that I mail and so forth. So, yeah, I'm serious, Guy. You might want to think about that.
1: Yeah, you could put St. James in the corner.
2: Yeah, sure. You know, inspired by, you know, the Book of James or something like that. Because, these little tiny little gestures like that can go a long way toward, you know, maybe changing somebody's life. Anyway, do what you want with it, Guy. I'm just throwing that out there.
0: If I do go down that road, I'll have a couple of them mailed directly to both of you.
2: So. Oh, please.
1: Oh,
2: do.
1: We would love it. That'd we would great. Love it. Yeah. Yeah, we'll be waiting for them, Guy.
0: Okay, don't hold your breath.
1: Yeah, okay. Really. Hey, Guy, Jerry doesn't like to do this, but, you know, I do. Your first-time caller, you were so much fun to talk to. Can you call us again?
0: Yeah, sure. I listen to you guys on and off. I'm on the road a lot, and I just have to dial in wherever I can get it. I don't even know the name of my radio station here, but I have to dial it in and get you guys today.
1: Yeah, and, Catholic Radio Network. It's a great station. I do your pledge drives.
0: Yeah. Oh, there you go. Okay.
1: Yeah. I'll be doing it in September. But see, Jerry's so kind. He's so kind and gracious, and he doesn't like to put any Take-Two family member on the spot. Me, on the other hand, not so much. So I'm going to put you on the spot. I'd love to hear from you again. Safe driving, Guy. You know you have your guardian angel beside you, right?
0: I hope so. Yep. I think I got to believe it. I've gotten this far.
2: Yeah.
1: Good.
2: All right, brother. Thank you for the call. Drive safely there.
0: Pleasure talking to both of you. Have a good
2: yes,
0: day.
2: Yes. Likewise. Thank you.
1: Thank you, Guy. Wow. We've got a serious situation coming in with this text message. And by the way, I want to just say, Jerry, this is not the first time I've heard this situation recently. And so we could address this in a general way. Everybody sit tight. This is very important, this text message that came in. But I know where you were going to go with this, Jerry. Let's give the number. See, I read your mind. Jerry typed over number. I said, okay, see, we are so in sync today on this beautiful St. Maximilian Kolbe feast day, the day before the Feast of the Assumption. So come on, you guys, let's go. You have a relationship to talk about. Guy was awesome stepping up and giving us this beautiful prayer and reminders. It was wonderful. How about you? How are your relationships going? Are you bummed out about them? Do you love them? Are you grateful for them? How about the relationship with yourself? Are you really hard on yourself? Do you beat yourself up every day because of things you've done in the past? Let Jerry and I talk to you, because we've gone through that. So come on, you don't have to be Catholic to call in. We need every single phone line plus lit up. Come on, that's how we like it. That's the way we roll here. 833-288-EWTN. That's 833-288-3986.
2: All right, as you call in and join us, we're going to go to a text message. The text says, my spouse did financial infidelity, and we are in $50,000 more debt than I thought we were in. This is the third time financial things occurred without my knowledge. I feel so betrayed. I had resources and equity and investments before I married, and they're all exhausted. I'm approaching retirement age, and I can't financially recover anymore because there's no time left for that. Debbie, wow. Third time for this person texting in.
1: Yeah, this hurts my heart so much, because we have seen a lot of this in coaching. People have come to us with the same situation. I don't know the background or the details, but let me just share, if you're listening, and the way this text message came in, it was the same call-in number, 833-288-3986. But we'd love to speak to you about this. Is a relationship that is in some difficulty and trouble here, because $50,000 in debt is a lot to carry as you're going into retirement years. Here's what we have been sharing with our clients at Stand Tall, and by the way, we're at standtalltoday.com. But we've been sharing with our clients that a couple things. Don't lose hope. do not lose hope. And the relationship is so important. So don't turn. You said you're having a hard time forgiving. Or, I mean, a hard time getting over this and things of that nature. You're exhausted. The problem with it, Jerry, is we've seen clients come to us and said, you know, this has been several times in our marriage, and now I can't even look at this other person that is my spouse. I can't believe they did this. You don't want the relationship to end too, okay? So here's what you got to do. You got to trust God more than the storm that you are in right now. Meaning, God will make a way. If you really and truly join together, try to forgive, get past this, get the necessary professional help, because obviously there's something there, either spending or gambling or you know, not handling money well, you know, things of that nature. You've got to get help. Professional help. But I would, if you're Catholic, go to the Infant of Prague devotion. Infant of Prague devotion. I have seen miracles. If you're not Catholic, go deep into scripture and prayer and really trust God that you can forgive in the marriage, you can rebuild the trust, and God will make a way. Whatever you do, don't get desperate and don't fall into despair, because that's what the demons want. So you're going to be playing right into their hand, and the demons want to break up your marriage. So you got to turn it all around. You got to reframe things, like Jerry Usher always says, and you got to go deep with God in trust, and God will make a way. Why? Because he loves us and he cares for us. And he will take care, and he will make sure that we have some kind of future ahead. What do you say to that, Jer?
2: Well, I echo what you said about, you know, not falling into despair, but also how you look at your spouse, how you look at your husband is so important right now. Debbie mentioned, you know, it can get to a point where it's difficult even to look at that other person, even if they're in, you know, even if they're your spouse and you're under the same roof, it can be very, very difficult. But I would say, here's what I try and do is when people, you know, do offensive things or things that, you know, kind of harm me a little bit, is I try and look at them and see them as the Lord sees them. And that is, we are all sinful men and women. And as you try your best to see your husband, you know, in his flawed nature, but also redeemed by the Lord, also pray very hard for him. Debbie's big. We both are big on you know, sending our guardian angels to work for us as well. So, you know, send your guardian angel to his guardian angel. This, God willing, we're going to pray hard. The entire Take-Two family around the world, I know, is going to be praying for this intention. Mm-hmm. But there is hope. Please do not lose hope. And Debbie mm-hmm. and I, you know, Debbie, I don't know what more to say, but, you know.
1: That's perfect what you said.
2: Mm-hmm. Yeah, well, it's a tough situation, you know, mm-hmm. and, you know, facing the future, having all of the amenities, the things that you had, you know, to build your retirement on, mm-hmm. to be all of a sudden just not there anymore. That can be very, very unnerving and very scary, very frightening.
1: Very frightening. Absolutely, Jerry. And that's why you got to get help to get to the root cause of this, so that there's not, you know, future mistakes in this. And you got to heal the relationship, move forward. And yeah, financial situations, it's a deal breaker for a lot of relationships. And so it'll crash the relationship. So you really got to work hard and stay close to God and the angels and the saints as well. We got another text message coming in. We'll get to after on the other side of the break. We've got Christine, who's waiting to come on air with us, Jerry. And there's an open phone line for you all about relationships. Come on, you guys, bring it to the table. We're here to listen and learn with you. 833-288-EWTN. That's 833-288-3986. We'll be right back.
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2: Take Two with Jerry and Debbie. And you are wrapping up a week of broadcasts on this feast of St. Maximilian Kolbe. And as Debbie said, we're going to get to more of your calls. Christine, and we have Carol and others being screened. Right now we have a text from Kay in Virginia, so it's going to be a busy second half to the show here. But there is a room for you on a phone line all about relationships. 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A couple more EWTN radio affiliates are celebrating anniversaries that we want to recognize. One is in Concord, New Hampshire. It's WICX. They've been on the air for 11 years. And also WJPP. They're serving Palm City and Stuart, Florida for 19 years. So we want to congratulate Father Ray Ball and Mike Bellino in New Hampshire and Hans Krug in Florida from all of us at EWTN Radio.
1: Beautiful. Okay, back to the phones we shall go. Christine is waiting so patiently in Franklin, Indiana, listening on the EWTN app. Hi, Christine. Welcome to your show.
11: Hi, Debbie. I just wanted to very quickly tell you, when you mentioned your relationship with your pet, I kind of scoffed a little bit. I will admit that. And but I have been around horses. Well, I'm the same age as you, and I've been around horses since I was knee-high to the grasshopper. And as I was listening to your show, which I usually have the radio on, EWTN, in my pocket whilst I'm working with the horses and doing chores, so they're used to hearing your voice. And I have to tell you, I think they love you guys. I have two, but right now I have a 2-year-old and a 4-year-old. And they're half brothers, and they're usually a little ornery. And the 2-year-old, I don't know if you know anything about horses, but they're still in the sort of young stage, teenage stage, you could call it. And one of them is actually called Voila Vivant, which means there you are alive. Of course, it's a pro-life message, which he was born on particularly pro-life day. But here we are, Feast of Kolbe, you know, very pro-life priest. Honestly, because he gave his life for a father who had children. And horses in particular I've noticed over the years, can be sensitive to the spirit. I've seen horses that get a little ugly when there are people around that maybe have a lot of sin in them or who knows what. But I just have to tell you, I've got these two young boys here that absolutely love you guys. They do not normally hang out with me, want me to love all over their heads. And right now I've got one rubbing my ear, and he was earlier on to put his hand on his face on my lap.
1: Oh,
11: and, they love you guys. Aww. My horses love you guys.
1: That is so sweet.
2: What can we say? You know?
1: Yeah, I know. I don't. We're speechless. We're speechless. What do we say? You know, all I'm thinking about is after the show, I can't wait to tell my husband Marty. Guess what? Two horses love us.
11: Yeah, dragonflies and the voila vivant.
1: I love
11: it. They are
12: sport horses. We breed the blood sport horses. Have about 9 of them right now. But we are on this rock farm in Franklin, Indiana. If you're ever coming to Indianapolis area, we're just half an hour south, so you can come on down.
1: Well, we almost have to now, Christine, because they're waiting for us. So have to.
12: Right.
1: Can we ride them, or can we just pet them?
12: Right now, these two. Well, by that point, maybe they will be broken. One, okay. A 4-year-old is quite young, but he's kind of gently broken. The 2-year-old, I'm getting the courage up to sit on him right now.
1: Oh, okay. I'll give that one to Jerry.
2: Yeah, right.
12: Anyway, I just had to share.
1: That just brightened our day. That was the best thing. I don't think I've ever received such a great... That was a great... I don't know. It just made me feel really happy inside. Did that make mm-hmm. you...
2: Yeah,
1: have we ever heard that before?
2: I know. That's a first, Christine. That's a first for us on the show over 11 years.
1: I love it, Christine. You made our day. Now, if you could add something to that, if you have time, could you take a picture of the brothers and send it to us? Our email is take2@ewtn.com. I just want to put their picture up in my studio.
12: Sure, I will.
1: Thank you.
2: All right, awesome. All right. Thanks, Christine.
1: That was so cool. I didn't know what to say. I've never heard of that before. I love it, though. I can't wait to tell Marty.
2: That would be a great show episode. Call in and tell us how much your pets love Take Two with Jerry and Debbie. Let's continue on here. We got calls and texts we're going to get to. James in Illinois, hang on. You're right after Carol, who called in from Michigan, listening today on Sirius XM 130. Hi, Carol. Welcome to our All About Relationships show. Hello, Carol.
13: Sorry. Different name.
2: I think I can hear you, Carol. Is that you?
1: Yeah, but she said a different name. Can you share your name with us? Oh.
2: Yeah, you're breaking up pretty bad there. So.
1: Yeah. Maybe take it off a speaker. Yeah.
2: We'll have Matt check in with Carol.
1: Matt's checking in right now.
2: Yeah. In the meantime, we can go to James in Illinois. Mm-hmm. James is listening on Sirius XM 130. Hello, James. Welcome to the show.
14: Hi, James here. How do you read me, Jerry?
2: You're coming in loud and clear, brother. Thank you.
14: Good. I'll make it quick. Happy Maximum Colby Day. And on this day in 1988, I got married. I wasn't Catholic at the time or anything like that. Exactly 4 years later, I had to sign the divorce papers. Mm-hmm. So this day has always been a rough one for me. Mm. I've forgiven my ex-wife. I hope she's living a blessed, prosperous, happy, healthy life without me. But it just plain bothers me because I'm in my 70s now. Mm-hmm. And I've been in the job search, I'm batting an incredible 0-3. I had 2 good interviews with 2 very well-placed firms that are supporting major aviation and defense contracts, and I was even offered a 2-month job in Connecticut working with a major aircraft engine manufacturer, but that would mean being away for 2 months with my fiance, who's been killing herself trying to find a new job herself. And I just can't be away from it, even though it would pay an incredibly huge amount of money, and the firm would have picked up all the expenses and that. Mm-hmm. So I'm wondering if I made the right decision in that regard. And like I said, I just don't have a good relationship with myself or the Lord anymore, because it seems like everything I've tried to do or everything I've touched just disintegrated. Mm-hmm. And I'm at the point I just want to give up. I just want to give up.
2: Well, you know, James, before we talk even about forgiving your ex-wife or the job decision or whatever, I just want to say, you just said, I don't basically you said, I don't like myself, you know, and that matters. You know, you may be carrying judgments against yourself that God isn't asking you to carry. You know, God is all loving, as you know. I mean, intellectually in your head, I know you know everything I'm going to say right now, but God is all loving. He's all merciful. And we are called, we are created in his image and likeness. And we're called to, you know, treat others and ourselves the same way that God does. And that is with mercy and tenderness and love and charity, and not, you know, not being, you know, hard on yourselves or beating ourselves up. So, you know, that's, have you talked to a priest about this, James, or, you know, been, I mean, that's maybe a private, a personal question, but have you sought some assistance in just really trying to, how to see yourself more the way God sees you?
14: Very sporadic. I haven't talked to a priest in that regard in months, and I'm going to have to change therapists. I'm seeing him Monday night.
1: Mm-hmm.
14: And it just seems to me that God is just constantly testing me. He's making demands on me, and he's raising the bar. But when it comes to binding up the wounds and healing up the damage, he just slaps mm-hmm. on the Band-Aid and says, get back out there. We need every man in the trenches we've got.
1: Mm-hmm.
14: And I just got nothing left to fight with and nothing left to bleed.
1: Mm-hmm.
2: Yeah. Go ahead, Deb, if you were going to say something.
1: I was just going to say, James, our hearts are hurting for you, and we can hear the pain that's coming from your heart. You shared it beautifully. But I have to just say this, James. I got to be honest, because that's how I roll, and I've been this way. Jerry knows I'm brutally honest. James, you're in my opinion, you're getting so stuck in your head that it's exhausting you, and what's coming at you is it's kind of like playing the whack-a-mole game. You know, you're hitting one thing, another thing's coming up. But James, welcome to the club, because I got news for you. That's how my life is, and it's at times it can be unbearable. But we must, James, if we want to have the eternal prize. Okay, if you don't want the eternal prize, that's a whole different story. But if you want that eternity with God, we have got to muster up the strength, ask God for the grace and blessings, ask the angels. You've got your guardian angel beside you, James. We've got to ask for all heavenly assistance, and then we've got to surrender, and we've got to free fall into God's arms. James, I'm telling you, as you were speaking, I could feel my own life in your story in so many ways, different circumstances, but the same type of feelings. And guess what, James? So many of us have been brought to that place where we just are so exhausted, we just want to sleep, okay? But guess what? We can't, and we shouldn't, and we don't. We have to hold each other up in prayer. So we've got you again in the book, and we have the Take Two family behind you. But we need you to do that beautiful surrender work, James. Surrender. Get out of your head. Because if I was in my head, James, I would give up too. I'm just telling you. That's the truth. What do you say, James? I just don't want you to feel like you're alone, because you're not alone.
14: No, I don't feel alone, Deb. I know that. And
1: good.
14: My Knights Council has been praying for me a lot. And my friends at my former parish are doing that too. But I feel I've done everything I have to do or could do. And now, hey, Lord, you know, like, you can do something, you're just going to sit there and watch and just be a spectator.
2: Yeah.
14: I need your help. And the saints, St. Michael, St. Joseph, St. Mm-hmm. Rita, St. Cletus, St. Alexander, all of them.
1: Yeah. And your guardian angel is right beside you. So lean on your guardian angel. Absolutely. Absolutely. James, I just have to tell you this. I've never shared this publicly, but I think you need to hear it. When I was at my lowest and I barely could get out of bed because I was so down, I asked my guardian angel, didn't command my guardian angel, but I asked my guardian angel, I need some help here getting some things done, some chores done, some things done, because I had to keep moving in life. And I'm telling you this, James, probably nobody will believe me, but I'm just telling you this is how I experienced it. my guardian angel went into high gear and helped me get on with life. And I didn't know, I don't even remember doing any of the things. That's how much my guardian angel came into play and helped me. I beg you to lean on your guardian angel and say, I need you now more than ever. Pick up the heavy lifting, do whatever you can do, make that things available to me so things start working in my favor. And always remember, as you know, get in a state of grace, stay in a state of grace. That's very important to receive those graces. What do you say, Jared?
2: Yeah, and James, I would just, before we let you go, I would recommend, the Psalms are so rich in beautiful imagery and calling upon God as our help, and I would encourage you to maybe, Debbie mentioned Psalm 91 about the guardian angel. Also, Psalm 18 comes to my mind right now, and verses 2 and 3 say, I love you, Lord, my strength, Lord, my rock, my fortress, my deliverer, my God, my rock of refuge, my shield, my saving horn, my stronghold. And for someone who's, you know, experiencing what you're experiencing right now, I obviously, as part of my vocation, I pray the Liturgy of the Hours, you know, morning prayer and evening prayer and the other hours. And there have been times I've come across the Psalm, James, where I've just started weeping, you know, because I needed God to be that strength, that rock, that refuge, that stronghold for me. Maybe that's what you need right now, is just to really get vulnerable and surrender, like Debbie said, to the Lord, and read Psalm 18 and some of the other Psalms, and if tears come, that's great. If a little bit of agitation comes, or you know, you feel like God is not there with you or has abandoned you, you know, just be real honest with him. Say, Lord, I really don't feel right now that you are my rock, my strength, my stronghold, but hopefully you will. We're going to pray that you will feel that, but look to the Psalms and maybe start with Psalm 18, James, okay?
1: Yeah.
14: Thanks, guys. Have a great week, and God bless you all. Everybody.
2: God bless you too, Jim. Yeah,
1: thanks,
2: God bless
1: James.
2: You too, brother.
1: Yeah,
2: we're all praying. The Take Two family is praying.
1: Yep. Check in with us again, James, please. We want to hear you again tell us how wonderful your life is rolling along. That would be a praise God moment, and we want to share that with you. So please call us again. Carol called back. So we're going to get to Carol. We're going to get to the text messages. Also, too, Jerry, a message came in as James and you were sharing about that unforgiveness. Unforgiveness can be a block to forward movement. So, James, if you're still listening, unforgiveness can be a block. So forgive. Forgive everybody. Forgive everyone. Okay, real quickly, Carol, hold on. Don't go anywhere. The Catholic Cafe is Sunday morning, 10:30 Eastern Time. Deacon Jeff talks with men about how to share experiences, strengthen their faith, and be better husbands and fathers. Oh, that's wonderful. We need that show. That is great. The Catholic Cafe. Jer?
2: Mm-hmm. All right. Yeah, Carol did call back from Michigan, so we're going to go to her right now, listening on Sirius XM 130. Hi, Carol. We're glad you called back. Welcome. Oh, Carol, are you there? I know you took the time to call back.
1: Oh.
2: I can barely hear a little crackling of some sort, but
13: hey,
2: not hearing.
13: I'm moving around. I'm hoping better.
2: Yeah, yeah. Don't move. We got you. Don't move.
13: Okay.
2: You're still breaking up, Carol. Want to try and get you on the air though, because you took the time to call, and we're so grateful for that.
1: And twice she called back.
2: Yeah, twice. Are you there? You want to try it again, Carol?
13: Sorry.
1: Aww.
2: Yeah, it's still a weak signal or breaking up or something there. So hold on, Carol. Maybe we can get you to a spot where your phone is going to be, the reception is going to be good enough.
1: Or ask Matt just to get your comment, Carol, so we can share your comment for you. Because that's unfortunate. Those cell phones are not perfect all the time.
2: funny how that is. Technology can actually let us down once in a while.
1: Exactly. Do you want to get to our latest text message that came in?
2: Yeah, you can always call or text 833-288-EWTN, 833-288-3986. And we had a text from Kay in Virginia. Says, I'm struggling with a relationship with my older sister. My brother and I care for our 87-year-old mother who has severe dementia. My sister lives 45 minutes away but will not participate willingly. She never volunteers to come and spend time with our mother. My brother and I share in her care 100% of the time. How am I supposed to hold any regard for my sister who will not honor her mother when we so desperately need her help? Mm-hmm. And Debbie, she adds that mom is terrified of strangers, so they haven't been able to hire anybody from outside yet.
1: I can totally relate to your situation. One thing I would ask is ask your sibling why your sister, why she has an issue with taking care of your mom. Sometimes they have fears. Sometimes they're just not equipped to do it. There's all sorts of things. So find out the why first. And then if she cannot help out, see if she can help by way of prayer. Okay, lots and lots and lots of prayer so that you and your brother can take care of your beautiful mother in a wonderful way where there's no problems. You have enough resources around you. You have an abundance of everything. Ask her if she would be committed to devoting a ton of prayer so that your mother has a peaceful time during, because she has dementia. So you really want her to keep her at peace and to give you and your brother strength to continue to caregive.
2: Mm-hmm. Okay. All right, good. And we had another text here. Let me get to that.
1: And Carol's still trying to get on with us. I feel so bad. Carol's going to get our Perseverance Award.
2: Yeah, the Virtual Patience Award.
1: Patience Award, yeah.
2: Mark. Okay, so Mark. Yeah, Mark, he called in, but he couldn't stay on the line. But he says, I'm in my late 30s and can't seem to stop disappointing my dad. I have a steady job, own my own home, have never left the faith, never got into sex, drugs, or rock and roll, but he is still constantly getting on to me about little things, and I can't figure out why. And that is kind of perplexing, Debbie, to me mm-hmm. anyway. But
1: well, there's definitely a situation there. You want? Are you a lot like your dad? I mean, a lot of times with similar personalities, if you're a lot like your dad, he will sometimes project things on you that he's actually feeling. So maybe what it would be great if the two of you could go to some coaching or counseling. That would be fantastic. But I would, if it were me, I would not take it personally. This is your dad's issue. He needs to really figure it out, but he's pushing it on you. If you receive it, it's going to rob you of all your joy. It's going to steal all your accomplishments and everything. It's going to keep you down. So don't take it in. It's not about you. It's about him. He's got something there that is triggering him to do that. It could be something. Maybe he sees in you things that he wanted to do, or something of that nature. You never know. So please look to the why. Get to the why, but a professional can really help with that. What do you any comments, Jared?
2: No, yeah. I thought that was beautiful. I was going to say exactly what you said. You know, maybe mm-hmm. Mark's dad, we don't know the situation. We have no idea, and this is just purely conjecture, but maybe he did not achieve some of the things that Mark has in his life. Mark, it sounds like you've been very, very successful, if I can use that word, and God has really blessed you and used your talents and gifts that he endowed you with in many beautiful ways. So mm-hmm. maybe that's it, but...
1: Well, you're spot on, Jerry. Can I tell you why you are spot on what you just said? Because we have had fathers of adult children in coaching, and behind their child's back, they will say things like, "I'm so proud of my son. He's so successful. He's this. He's that." And we have said to them, "Have you told him?" "Oh no, I haven't." So they're critical. They can be critical to your face, but behind your back, they're very proud of you. And they love you very much. So that's why you can't absorb it, because it'll keep you down and it'll make you feel less than. And that's not good. You need to keep rolling along. You're doing well in life. So keep going and don't. But I wouldn't create tension between you and your dad, or create that kind of like, "Why are you doing this to me again, dad?" type thing. Just know that your dad's obviously struggling with something.
2: Mm-hmm. So you would not, would you not recommend, Mark, maybe just having an honest conversation with his dad? You know, "Dad, I love you. I value your opinion, but sometimes it feels like you know, nitpick the little things, you know, that maybe are not so great in my life, and maybe you've overlooked, you know, I think some of the many accomplishments that I've achieved."
1: You know, it depends, Jerry. If the parent is open to it, it could go well. Sometimes it just goes terribly, you know, bad, because the parent gets very defensive, or they say, "I'm not critical," you know, or they'll say things like, "Well, I've been hard on you because, and look how good you turned out. So they'll try to justify, not necessarily, you'd have to have a really, like, I wouldn't be hungry or tired or have any alcohol at, you know, at this meeting. You know, you got to be in a good, solid place to have that kind of encounter. But you could say to your dad, that's a good point, Jerry. You could say to your dad something like this, you know, Dad, when you compliment me, it makes me want to be the best I can be. And when you are hard on me, it makes me feel not, I don't feel whole inside. I don't feel right inside. Could you help me with this? And you could kind of put it on them to say, to kind of take a note of what they are doing and how they are impacting you. And that doesn't always go well either, but I just,
2: yeah,
1: just
2: no, especially Mark, if his intentions are good, if he means well and wants really to see you be the best man that you can be, then I think what Debbie just said is a very beautiful, you know, way to approach him. But I would just maybe a final thought on this. You know, Mark, you're called to honor your father, but you mentioned you're in your late 30s. You know, you're not called to spend the next 40 years auditioning for his approval either. You know, you're your own man now, and you know, you're his son, not his unfinished project. So just really honor him in every way that you possibly can, love him as best you possibly can, and pray for him, you know, because that's the key. You know, when we pray for people we have a little bit of a challenge in relationships with, that can move a lot of mountains, Deb.
1: Absolutely. And you bring up another, you're going to make a great priest. Absolutely. I'm being serious, because you just said that was so spot on what you said from a coaching standpoint. And the other thing too, Jerry, your guardian angel, ask your guardian angel to go ahead of you when you meet your dad. Every time you talk to your dad, every time you encounter your dad, remember your guardian angel is your bodyguard, your soul guard. Your guardian angel doesn't want you to be hurt. They want you to thrive. They want you to move along. So ask your guardian angel to go ahead of you. I know we have another, we only have 1 minute. We have another text message, but I don't know if we're going to get to it.
2: I don't think we're going to get to it. 1 minute means music. There it is.
1: Sorry, D from Guadalupe Radio Network, but we'll read the text.
2: Yeah, and we'll be praying for all of you. You're all in the prayer book. I know Debbie's been scribbling feverishly on the show today. Matt, Michael, and Rich have been the show team today. All of our relationships on this feast of St. Maximilian Kolbe. Tomorrow, the Feast of the Assumption of the Blessed Virgin Mary into Heaven, and the 45th anniversary of the launching of EWTN by Mother Angelica. Please keep all of us in your prayers. On Monday, how well do you handle silence? I'm just off the 30-day silent retreat, so I'm curious to know how you feel about silence in your spiritual life. That'll be on Monday's broadcast. Until then, we want to wish you a beautiful and blessed day. We'll see you real soon.

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6: Wow, that's a great question, Gina. 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From our tower to your ears, thank you for these past 25 years. 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
13: Let's say a little prayer. Lord God, we are people who are very much like Thomas all our lives. We lack faith and we lack hope. We lose courage very quickly, Lord. Our pride prevents us from finding joy and self-knowledge and in the sufferings of the present moment. And so though faith is the threshold that allows me to see you in the present moment, give me hope, an increase of hope that will allow me to embrace you in the present moment. Lord, I believe. Help my unbelief. Lord, I hope. Keep me from discouragement. Amen.
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17: Well, good morning, everyone, and welcome to Women of Grace Live. I am Johnette Williams, very happy to be with you on this beautiful day that the Lord has made. My goodness sakes, I do hope that you are receiving all of the blessings God desires for you to receive in this present moment. And I hope that you're embracing them and living through them, because that's what makes life glorious. That's what makes life ever so happy. Eager to hear from you today, right here on this Friday in the Lord. You know what Friday is here on Women of Grace Live. It's Glory to God Friday. It is the day that we give Him praise and acclamation for all of the blessings that we have received in this past week. So I hope that you'll call in with all kinds of good blessings that you've received this week. Sometimes those blessings, you know, are easily identified. Other times, not so much. We have to ask the Holy Spirit to kind of like calibrate our spiritual vision, that we might see the abundant ways that God has shown up in our life. And to hear about them, you use this toll-free number right here in North America. It's 833-288-EWTN. That's 833-288-3986. That's the way that you can join us today if you want to call in and if you want to share your praise report with us. 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We certainly will. 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If it's for a particular day, you know, we often have, like, this is Glory to God Friday, and then on the first Monday of the month, we have Monthly Marriage Monday, and we generally have John Martinoni on the last Tuesday of the month. We've got guests all through the course of the month on Mondays. If it's for a special day like that, or Wacky Wednesday on Wednesday every week, you could indicate that in the subject line, because that helps us to sort through them. All of that being said, though, we just want to get them. So do email us, womenofgrace@ewtn.com. Additionally, you can leave a comment for us or a question for us on our listener comment line. That number is country code 1-205-795-5773. Again, that's country code 1-205-795-5773. Always eager to hear from you that way as well. And then finally, of course, as I mentioned to you, you can use that text number, and that's available to you all of the time as well, 833-288-EWTN. All kinds of good things happening at Women of Grace. I love to tell you about them right here at the beginning of the program. Don't forget, we're going to Poland. I know some of you are you know, itching to go, and I know some of you are saying, oh, I'd like to go. Should I go? I don't know. Maybe. Oh, maybe. I don't know. Just get off of the fence and join us. We are going to have a beautiful time in the Lord. We're leaving September the 7th. That is not in the far distant future. You know, that's almost right around the block. As a matter of fact, I'm getting butterflies in my stomach right now, just trying to get them to fly in formation, you know. So I'm very eager. That September the 7th through the 16th, Bishop William Walterscheid of the Diocese of Pittsburgh is going to be our spiritual advisor and director along the way. Very well schooled in Poland, has been there numbers and numbers and numbers of times, double digit numbers of times. So he knows well the areas where we are going. I can tell you it's going to be rich. On so ever many levels, rich spiritually, rich with the tradition of the church, rich in the lives of the saints. And I'll tell you what, Polish food is really good. I don't know if I'd put rich to it, but I would put it's delicious. I would say that. So we're in for some delicious food along the way. And I do happen to know that the pastries are very, very rich, having grown up in Pittsburgh, Pennsylvania, melting pot, really, of so many different cultures and ethnic groups. I had the opportunity through my youth to just really partake of all kinds of delicious foods, especially from Eastern Europe. And this is just one that is fantastic. So I know you're going to enjoy that. So all kinds of lovely things. It's going to be rich in friendships, too. You're going to meet new friends. I'm hoping that I have an opportunity to meet you personally and meet you on a friend-to-friend basis, right? I think that that's going to be very, very doable. Spend time with you. We're going to spend a lot of time to get to know each other in various kinds of situations and circumstances, because we're always greeted with opportunities for unique moments on these pilgrimages that are filled with a lot of fun and a lot of holy gifts from heaven. So we're inviting you to join us again September the 7th through the 16th. All of the information is available for you at our website, womenofgrace.com. You can register there. We certainly do hope that you will do that. About many things, too, as we enter into this time of the year. The fall time of the year, for me, it's always like the beginning of the year. And I'll tell you why that is. It's because I taught school for a number of years, so my life revolved around the school year. And then I had children, and my life revolved around the school year. And so there is that mindset of mine where my life still revolves around the school year. Now, many of the schools have already begun. This is something that just really amazes me, that they go back to school in August. We never went back until after Labor Day. I think that is more civilized, personally. But of course, most of the schools are air conditioned now, so the temperature is not really quite the thing. But all that being said, we at Women of Grace respect the school year, and we begin with a lot of our studies in the beginning of this time period. And so right here we are in the fall, lots of studies coming up for you in person and online. And they're all listed for you in our Women of Grace events section on our website, as well as in our study section. Many of them are listed too. And we want you to look it up, right? Because we'd like you to join us. If you can join us in person, we really do like that, because there's nothing like personal interaction, contact with each other, sitting together and discussing the treasures of the faith, right? There's nothing quite like that. But a pretty good second is what we do online there, and you have opportunities to break into small groups on the when we do it online as well. So it does work out just fine. We have facilitators that will head up each of those breakout rooms, and it's really a pretty good environment. I've met lots of ladies that have done the study that way, and they do like it. They really do, and they form fast friendships, and we see that happening at many of the in-person events where I am and I'm giving talks and things, and they just finally like to see each other and give each other a hug. There is a type of real communication of heart to heart and soul to soul that happens within Women of Grace, and the ladies have called that a sacred sisterhood, which is open and inclusive. So it is not parochial in that sense. It is open and it is inclusive. So we invite you to join us for one of those. Encouraging you to give us a call here, 833-288-EWTN. That's 833-288-3986 is the way that you can join us live here on Women of Grace Live, where we do love having that holy conversation with you. So I am inviting you to call us. Now, just think about this. How has the Lord blessed you this week? How has He blessed you? I would love to know. Please give us a call. Let's talk about it. Let's praise the Lord together. If you've got a prayer request, I am happy to receive it and pray with you on the air. I love doing that. I just plain like talking to you. So do call 833-288-EWTN. You can also, of course, text us to that same number, and we'll read your request on the air. We'll read your comment on the air. We'll read your question and try to answer it on the air. Again, that's 833-288-EWTN. 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Stay with us.
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21: In the Gospel for this Sunday, our Lord is confronted by the faith of a Canaanite woman. First of all, this person was a Canaanite, not a Jew. Second of all, this person was a woman, and in social situations would not normally address a man so freely. Thirdly, this Canaanite woman had a very embarrassing problem. Her daughter was tormented by a demon. Three good reasons to keep silent. Three good reasons to never think that God would hear her prayers. And yet Jesus said to her in reply, "O woman, great is your faith. Let it be done for you as you wish." And the woman's daughter was healed from that hour. She really must have been a remarkable person, and her faith was so laudatory as to be complimented even by the Son of God. And yet, look at the circumstances which allowed her to tap into that great faith and demonstrate just how noble a soul she was. She had to go through the trial of her daughter being tormented by a demon. Many of us want to take the trials in our life as a sign that God has abandoned us or that faith is futile. We seem to expect that life should be easy for those who followed Christ and that problems and suffering are foreign to the Christian soul. But God seems to have a different opinion. Just like he allows this woman to summon the depths of her faith because of her desperation, he can use the difficulties that we all face in life in order to deepen our faith and commitment to him. The key is remembering that faith in Jesus looks like trust. And trust is a funny kind of thing. It grows bigger the risk that we face. In the end, nothing can take us from all of the trials in life. But maybe the biggest problem isn't having problems. Maybe the biggest problem is refusing to trust in the midst of them. Our lives will never be easy, but by faith we overcome all things.
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17: Well, welcome back, everybody. You are listening to Women of Grace Live. I am Johnette Williams. I am thrilled to be with you today, and I'm hoping you're going to call us and join in. It's Glory to God Friday. It's the day that we give glory and praise to God for the blessings we've received in the past week. I'm encouraging you to call to share about those. I'll take questions on any topic that you want to talk about, too. But in addition to that, I do want to remind you that we like to get your text messages as well. So let me give you the number to use. It's the same number for both. It's so easy. Yes, it is. 833-288-EWTN. That's 833-288-3986. Matthew Gubensky on the phones. Pedro Quiles out there getting your text questions up on the board for me. Right now, everything is open and available to you. Today, however, we've got some things we want to talk about. First of all, I want to send out congratulations to two more EWTN radio affiliates who are celebrating anniversaries. Isn't this a rich time? We were using that word earlier in relation to going to Poland. Isn't it a rich time for anniversaries for affiliates? We've had so many this past week, but here today we're celebrating with

0: Through the programming that they receive from us here at EWTN. I also want to remind you that today is the feast day of St. Maximilian Kolbe. And I am so excited about that because, of course, when we go to Poland, we're going to be going to Auschwitz. We're going to visit the cell where he sacrificed his life and became a martyr of the church, really a martyr of love, if you will, since he sacrificed his life that another life might be saved. So looking forward to that. He's one of my favorites. I just so admire him on so many levels. Great patron of Our Lady, wrote marvelous treatises on Our Blessed Mother that he never had time to really finish, if you will, and put into book form, but we have them preserved. And I'll tell you, they are rich, they are deep, they are inspiring. For me, they just exhilarate my love for Our Lady and by extension, my love for St. Maximilian. So we're going to be going there again September 7th through the 16th, asking you to check everything out. But as we were on our break there, my lovely and wonderful producer, Vanessa Sanchez, shared with me that St. Maximilian Kolbe is very important to her. So I suggested that she come on the air and tell us about that. And so she has graciously said, it's your show, which I took to mean yes. So, Vanessa, I understand that he was one of the two saints that really impacted your life when you came back to the church. So share with us about that and about your, what would I call it, your deep devotion to St. Maximilian Kolbe.
1: Yeah, so when I came back to the church, I was attending the University of Florida, so I joined the Catholic Gators. But I always say that I came back to the church because of my ambition. There was a job opening for a communications specialist at the church, at the parish for the Catholic Gator group, and I still hadn't come back to the church at that time. But my boss said that the committee had a patron saint, which was St. Maximilian Kolbe. So I was like, who is this guy? Why are they talking about him? And what really drew me to him, not only was he the patron saint of journalists, which I was on that track at the time, but he had the Militia Immaculata. And I'm a person of great action. And I just love that he saw a need and he didn't respond the way the world wanted him to respond, which was through anger and violence or, you know, joining the war. But he joined the spiritual war in that time. And I just deeply admired his commitment to the faith. And at that point, I didn't really understand what was going on when I was learning about his commitment to the faith. But I was just like, this is a man of action. And he saw a need and he went for it. And I was like, that's someone I want to be. So I just, like I said, God speaks to us in many ways, and he spoke to me through my job and my ambition to just grow in the communications industry.
0: Well, thank you so much for sharing that. It's a beautiful story. And of course, you know, I have two Lady Gators, as you well know, right? My two daughters graduated from University of Florida. One of them out of the School of Journalism, the other political science major. But all of that, you know, it just reminds me of the fact that St. Maximilian Kolbe is one of those great saints. And I'm going to just use this term. He was really a Renaissance man, and you have expressed one particular aspect of that with regard to his meeting the need that he sees, and that is exactly what we need today. And what propelled him to do that? It was holy zeal. You know, it's one of those beautiful gifts of the Holy Spirit that we get, that we receive through the sacraments. Certainly the sacrament of confirmation encourages that in us and strengthens that in us. And I think that we as Catholics today have so many opportunities to enter into the fray of the world to try to make a difference. And St. Maximilian Kolbe did that by your own testimony, Vanessa. You expressed that, a man of action, you called him. And of course, you know, he is the patron saint of journalists. He is one who used the printing medium to be able to propagate the work that he did on Our Blessed Mother and his magazine. That Militia of the Immaculata really, I think, expresses it. And of course, you know, here he is. He's a champion. He's a champion for Jesus Christ, champion by way of raising up our appreciation of the woman who brought him to us. And that's Our Blessed Mother. Talks about beautiful things in his writings. So I really want to encourage all of love you. Just as Vanessa was presented with him through a unique opportunity, perhaps today's

0: program is a unique opportunity for you to begin to discover more about St. Maximilian Kolbe. He was fearless. He was fearless in so many ways. And all of that fearlessness that he had in propagating the faith and standing against some of the injustices that he saw happening in his day and time, and making a difference and carrying out his mission, you know, for Our Lady in the world, prepared him. That fearlessness prepared him to make the ultimate sacrifice for the faith. So he's a contemporary saint, you know, came to us in the 1900s there. So he's a 20th century saint. We've got so many good 20th century saints. We're going to be visiting with some of them in Poland. St. Maximilian Kolbe, for example, St. Faustina for another, St. John Paul II, who, you know, 20th century saint, but also a 21st century saint. So how wonderful is that, right? So we do invite you to check it out and to join us. 833-288-EWTN. That's 833-288-3986 is the way that you can join us today to give glory and praise to God for the blessings that you have received this week. So I'll share some blessings with you. I'm sharing the blessing that I have this opportunity to go to Poland. I want to share the blessing that St. Maximilian Kolbe has been in my life. He's greatly impacted my life, greatly impacted my way, my journey into the Immaculate Heart of Our Blessed Lady to discover there the riches that she has for me in introducing me in a deeper way to her son. And I also want to praise and thank God for the fact that I on a very personal level, I've made some progress with that St. Therese study. It's closing in. I've been telling you about that, but had to put it down for a little while because of my other schedule and duties and responsibilities. But boy, oh boy, I've turned the tide. I have. I'm very happy about that. I want to shout out two special thanksgivings to St. Therese of Lisieux, who's been helping me through this, but then also St. Elena Guara. I mean, what a remarkable saint she is. She is the saint of the Holy Spirit. Did you know that? She's known as the advocate of the Holy Spirit because through her and her persistence with, I believe it was Pope Leo XIII, and it was, he ended up writing lots of letters, lots of, you know, teachings for the faithful on the Holy Spirit. And it's because of her that we have that novena that comes between the ascension of our Lord and the coming of the Holy Spirit, that 9-day span. So it's a beautiful thing. It's a beautiful, beautiful thing when we think about the contribution of these saints. So of course, it's obvious why I'm asking St. Therese for her intercession, but it should be obvious why I'm asking for St. Elena's intercession. And why is that? Well, because she's the advocate of the Holy Spirit, and I really need the Holy Spirit. I really need that inspiration and that guidance. And I'll tell you, you know, these saints, they just love to intercede for us. They just love to intercede. They love to present our petitions to the Lord. They love to pray with us to Him. That's what happens. It's just lovely. Absolutely lovely. Well, we have got a Glory to God report here today. Sheila is with us in Indiana, listening via Sirius XM station 130, and she's got something beautiful to share with us. Sheila, go for it. Welcome, welcome.
1: Hi, I'm not a stranger. I've called before, and I have to tell you, you were part of the tapestry of the beautiful cloth that surrounds me right now.
0: Oh, how wonderful.
1: There's so many graces. So thank you. Well, praise God. My granddaughter is going to be baptized.
0: Yay!
1: In the Catholic Church.
0: Woohoo!
1: She is 25 months. My son, some awful things happened to him when he was young, and he thinks the Catholic Church is bad because of what people did. And it was really, really bad. No one should have to go through it. So I know it's, and he wasn't going to get her baptized. His wife is Methodist, but went to Catholic school, so she was familiar with the Catholic teaching. So, okay, her mom wanted her baptized Methodist. She's very close to her mother. I'm trying to make this short. There was obstacles, but I got prayers, and there is a thing in Bright, Indiana. It's called Bright Light. And it is a Christmas display. And it's the most beautiful thing that you could see. It's big. You go down this long drive, and these lights and the stories and about the saints and everything.
0: Sheila?
1: My pastor. And he said, I pray every time I put something up for that display that it would change somebody's heart. Well, the night I had my granddaughter and my daughter-in-law. My son was working and my husband was driving. My daughter-in-law was so impressed with everything. And my little grandchild, Josie, saw St. Nick, not Santa Claus, there. And she went up to the altar and she knew that was Jesus up at the altar.
0: Oh.
1: Grandma teaches her.
0: Oh.
1: So I write to my pastor, Father Meyer, which he is, I cannot thank him enough for what he's done. And I told him that what happened. Well, that man got to be the prayer warrior on his knees and got the whole church office and everybody he knows praying for her and my family. Well, it took some time, but I was giving a talk to the young girls of the parish about St. Maria Goretti being pure and how they're, you know, how beautiful they are. And God made them a gift and explained about gifts and things like that. But I said that he's also a God of forgiveness. well, afterward, I'm talking, there was another person there, I know her, and she said, and I said, Father, I really wish my granddaughter would get baptized Catholic. And he says, well, she can. I go, well, her parents aren't coming to church, and they weren't married to church. He says, well, I know you. You're giving her the formation now. I said, what? And I just leaned against the wall like I couldn't stand up, and I start crying. And the other woman said, it was like she could hear this. So, okay, so we got it cleared. After all the paperwork and everything and still worried about her mother being Methodist, my granddaughter is going to be baptized September 13th at 11:30 Mass. 11:30 Mass. My son asked, Mom, I work every weekend, and I know he works 10 to 12 hours. And he says, Mom, what am I going to do? Well, he's talking about going to Mass. And he says, well, Mom, I get two Saturdays off sometimes. I said, that'll work. And he's talking now about coming back to the church.
0: Oh,
1: and I know someday he's going to be back into the fullness of the faith.
0: Oh, Sheila, this is such a beautiful story. Such a beautiful story. And you are giving hope to so many people that are listening today who long for their children to be, grandchildren to be baptized, and whose children are standing in the way of that. You're giving them such great hope. As you were talking with us about your son, though, the thought occurred to me that we should pray for him. We should pray that the healing that he needs to receive will be received by him, and that this healing will lead him more deeply into the heart of Jesus than he's ever been in the heart of Jesus. So can we pray together right now?
1: Yes, I want to tell you about my son. He was a good, holy boy.
0: Yeah. Yeah, I understand, sweetheart. I think that we can kind of extrapolate some of the experiences that he had, and it's so very regrettable. These things happen in life, and the unfortunate reality, and I mean this from the bottom of my heart, that the unfortunate reality is that, you know, the church that Jesus Christ founded is a church that is filled with broken and fallen people who sometimes act out of their brokenness and their fallenness. And we wish that the church could be perfect, but she's not perfect yet. She still has a ways to go to perfection. If she was perfect yet, Jesus would have come again, because he's coming back for a perfect bride. And we pray for that glorious, glorious day. But in the meantime, what we know is that our Lord is bountiful in love, in mercy. He is bountiful in healing power. And he wants to come into our hearts and to heal us in the ways in which we most need to be healed. So if you want to stay on the air with us. When we come back, we'll pray for your son in a very special way. We'll pray for healing specifically in that area of his heart that most needs to receive it. And friends, we're inviting you to give us a call here for your glory and praise report today. We've just received an absolutely beautiful one from Sheila, and I know that the Lord has blessed you too. So give us a call and let's talk about it. Here's the number for you to use. It's toll free for you right here in North America. You use the very same number to text us, 833-288-EWTN. That's 833-288-3986. It's the way that you can join us here on Women of Grace Live, and we are so eager and excited to talk to you and Ann and Waco, Texas. I'm going to be reading your comment coming to us by text message when we get back as well. Stay tuned, friends.
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3: Today, I still think just hearing the Word of God, which is meant to be proclaimed and it's meant to be heard and it's meant to be filled with human passion, and you can't do that with writing. You can more or less imply emotion, imply conviction, imply desire, imply revulsion, etc., but you really hear it from people's mouths. You hear it on the radio. I think hearing the Word is really as effective as it gets, because you get both the intellectual content, you get the emotional depth, you get the sense of conviction, you get the rhetorical flourish, but above all, I think what you really get is a sense of the person behind the voice, and of course, the voice behind the person behind the voice, which is God himself, mm-hmm. through the radio. Just remember the need for that big pulpit, that community of getting Catholics together around real issues that can resist some of the popular culture's tendencies to undermine the whole fabric of culture and society, and especially Christian fabric, culture, and society. Remember also the evangelization potential of radio, which is enormous in terms of reverts and converts. It just helps all of us with that greater atmosphere of prayer, of devotion, reminding us of what's really important and what's not really important. And so may Almighty God bless all of you, and may he send his spirit of wisdom down upon you to inspire, guide, and protect you, to help you to make decisions that will forward the evangelization, the good word of Jesus Christ through the Catholic Church in your community, through Catholic radio and whatever other means you want to choose. Father, Son, and Holy Spirit. Amen.
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0: Well, welcome back, everybody. You are listening to Women of Grace Live. I am Jonette Williams. It is Glory to God Friday. This is the day of the week that we dedicate to giving praise and glory to God for all of the blessings that we have received in this past week. Or, you know, you can dip back a little bit further than that if you want to and bring a blessing forward. We just like to give honor and praise to the Lord on Fridays. We certainly do. What a beautiful way to end the week, right? I mean, we talk about praise and thanksgiving all the time here. You know, I love to praise the Lord. I do it regularly, routinely, every day, just singing my praises to him. But all of that being said, what a wonderful opportunity to share those blessings with others and how it increases faith. For example, Sheila is with us in Indiana today. She just shared a beautiful story about her granddaughter being baptized in 3 weeks on September the 13th. What a beautiful, beautiful moment in the life of this family. And Sheila is praying that this is going to be the impetus to bring her son back to the faith. He's already expressing desire to be at the baptism, that perhaps this is the door opener for him to re-explore it. And as I said, you know, here we are, Sheila sharing her story, we all hearing it. I'll bet you she's giving a lot of encouragement to some of you that have prayed for a long, long time that your grandchildren will be baptized. It happens. And how did she do it? She prayed. She enlisted an army of prayer warriors. And God works all things to the good. And I'll tell you, it's an interesting reality on the way in which he incorporates our prayers into his divine and holy plans. So prayer is never sterile. Prayer is always procuring something. St. Thomas Aquinas tells us that this God who is omniscient knows all things. things. Everything is immediately present to him. The whole of humanity, the whole of history, everything. The past, the present, the future, all immediately seen by God. And what does he do? Thomas Aquinas says he takes our prayers and that will come in time and incorporates them into the action that he will perform in the immediate present moment or one that he will perform in the future. But this God, he's not bound by time and space, right? So he can even take our prayers in time and apply them to things that have happened in the past, knowing that those prayers are, in time are coming, but already seen by him. This is why we pray for our deceased loved ones, right? So it's just a beautiful reality. Sheila experiencing that power of prayer right now. But I did say to Sheila as we were going to the break there that I wanted to have an opportunity to pray with her for her son, because we see that grace is at work in him. Even this opening, Sheila, to him, talking with you about the times off so that he could be present for the baptism of his little girl, all of that indicating that there's already something happening within him. So I thought it would be great for us to take this opportunity and to pray that this good work that God has begun will be brought to completion. And also, too, that the wounds of the heart that he experienced as a young boy, as you say, will be healed by God. That God will go into that moment and begin this work of restoration and healing in him. So, Sheila, are you still there with me? I think you are.
1: Yes, I am. But can I say something too?
0: Sure, of
1: Saint
0: course.
1: Saint Benedict, my good Lord. I wear his medal all the time.
0: Yes.
1: I know it was him. And St. Maria Goretti, I had a relic for 24 years, and I knew I was not supposed to have her, but she was not mine to keep, and I would share her. So I gave it to the parish priest, and I said, this is her home. She wants to be with you. And when I did that, I let go of Maria, and now she's part of the young youth group. I know that's when the gates open. So I want to tell people there is power in relics. There is power in the saints. There's power in the Benedict. I have the cross, the medal and cross.
0: Right.
1: It is not an amulet. It is the power of God's grace that you accept.
0: That's right. That's absolutely right. And of course, St. Benedict, just a great, great, great intercessor for warding off the machinations, the tactics of the evil one. So let's pray for your son. I don't know if you want to share his first name or not. I mean, you've given us a lot of personal information here, and you might not want to identify him by his name. But if you want to, I want to give you that opportunity. So would you like to share his name with us or not?
1: It's a common name, Joe.
0: Okay, very good. So let's pray for Joe. Oh, I just have an anointing. I have an anointing. St. Joseph is right there. He is right there. Oh, my goodness. And what I think the Holy Spirit is indicating to me is this, that as St. Joseph, oh, thank you, Jesus. Praise be to you, Lord. All glory, all honor, all praise is yours, Lord. Oh, thank you, Jesus. This is so beautiful, Sheila. I can't wait to share it with you. But I just have to give praise an acclamation to the Lord for what he's doing right in this very moment. And so what is he doing? Well, what he's showing me is, and this is the word that's coming, as Saint Joseph led Our Lady and the child Jesus out of the evil that was happening and the killing throngs that were searching for Jesus to destroy his life, so too will Saint Joseph be an intercessor and lead your son out of the wilderness of the wounds of the heart and bring him into the free land, bring him all the way to where he is safe. And that safe haven is the very bosom of Holy Mother Church. And I believe that that is a word for you today, to hold on to that word, to incorporate into this army of saints that you already ask for intercession from, Saint Benedict, Saint Maria Goretti, all of them, now to include Saint Joseph. And we just ask you, Saint Joseph, then, to be present with us as we pray for Joe's soul, as we pray for Joe's heart. And Father God, we just present your son to you in this moment and thank you that already you are confirming the good work that you are doing in him, that you're giving us surety, assurance, certitude, Lord, of the direction in which you are leading him. We know it's a journey, Lord, just as it was a journey for St. Joseph to lead Our Lady and the baby Jesus to safety and well-being. We know it is a journey. It is a journey of healing that takes us from the horrors of the wounds of the heart into that beautiful, beautiful land of freedom and hope in you, that beautiful land of restoration and renewal. And you tell us, Lord, over and over again in sacred scripture that this is exactly what you do, exactly what you want to do. And all we need to be is open to the graces. And you know what, Father God, we see this opening in the heart of your son Joseph right now, don't we? We see it, Lord God. We see it because he's at least inquiring and checking to see if he can be present there. He's at least giving inklings and indications that he's on the way. I don't even know if he knows that he's on the way, but it really doesn't matter because we know that he's on the way and you're showing us that. And we want to reinforce and bring into this prayer, a request for strength, to strengthen this movement of grace that's working in him, to take one step after the other, Lord. And so, Father God, I'm going to ask now for a very, very special, special grace. I know, Father, that all of these wounds of the hearts that so many of us have suffered. And here's the fact of the matter, Lord. We do live in a broken and fallen world with broken and fallen people. And we are broken and fallen people. We come broken and fallen by way of the actions of others against us, Lord, that scathe us in ever so very many ways. And your poor son, Joe, he's experienced this, Lord God. He's experienced this fracturing of a little boy's heart. He's experienced it, Lord. And it gave opening to the evil one to come in and to sow seeds of resentment, seeds of bitterness, seeds of anger. Seeds, Lord God, that can corrupt a heart for life. But oh no, Lord, oh no, you are the God of restoration. You are the God of healing. And what the evil one intends for our destruction, Lord, you're going to use that very thing to bring about healing and to bring about hope and to bring about new life. And so I'm asking now, Father God, that through an outpouring of the Holy Spirit, that your Son, our Lord Jesus Christ, through the redemptive grace that he sacrificed and won for us on the cross, I'm asking, Lord God, that this mighty, mighty movement of grace would begin a time of reconciliation and a time of healing. I'm very well aware of the fact, our Lord, that as you journeyed with your mother and your father on earth, Saint Joseph, guided by the Holy Spirit under the direction of Father God, that there were times and occasions when a tent needed to be pitched and you could take up residence in that tent as the journey was being made. And so I'm just asking now that a spiritual tent would be erected in the heart of Joe right now, a spiritual tent being erected by the work of the Holy Spirit, and that you, Jesus, with all of the redemptive graces that came by way of your cross and your salvific action would take up occupancy in that tent in Joe's heart, and that this moment in this journey now would be fortified, strengthened, healed, renewed, made fresh, knitted together by way of your holy presence in his heart. We're talking about baptism, Lord. Baptism. I'm asking now that you, Father God, would put your finger into that reservoir of baptismal grace that has been lying dormant in the heart of your son because he has not exercised that grace, but is still there nonetheless by the mark of the Holy Spirit. I'm asking, Father God, that you would put your holy finger, your all-powerful, the infinitude of your touches in our lives, that you would stir up those baptismal graces in your son, Joe, right this very minute, Lord, that he would be feeling a flood, maybe recognizing that something is going on, not certain what it is. It doesn't matter. He doesn't have to comprehend it as long as his soul apprehends it. And we dare to ask this, Father God, and we dare to ask you, Mary, our mother now, to watch carefully, to nurture this, just as a mother nurtures her child, giving her the sweet milk of her breast, that you would nurture your child, Joe, now, giving him the sweet milk of your own union with your spouse, the Holy Spirit, that he would be fed, enlivened by this. I'm thanking you, Father God, in this moment for all that you have done, for all that you have yet to do. And St. Joseph, You are the protector. You are the provider. You are the leader. And we're placing all of this underneath your protection, your guidance, your leading. We're asking you to be that secondary instrument of God's work and God's action in the life of Joe. And we give you praise and acclamation, Lord, for what you've done, for what you have yet to do, for what we know. What we know is unveiling, unfolding. And you see it all, Lord God. You see it all. And what a glorious moment in time it will be when it all comes together. I thank you for the gift of the baptism of this little girl. I pray that St. Maria Goretti would be a very special intercessory saint for her, that you, St. Joseph, would guide her, protect her, lead her all through her little life unto her full maturity, and then until the final moment when she takes her last breath. Yes, indeed, because that's just who you are, St. Joseph. And so it is that we offer this prayer to you, Father God, in the name of your Son, our Lord Jesus Christ, by the merits of his cross, through the power of the Holy Spirit, and with the maternal beatitude and intercession of our Blessed Lady. Amen. Oh, Sheila, oh, my goodness sakes, that was a really powerful anointing. That picture came so clearly into my head, and so did the word to understand it more clearly. So, well, God bless you, Sheila.
1: I had to let you know that.
0: Well, I'm glad. I don't think that I heard what you said, other than I'd like to let you know that. And that part didn't get up on the air, so share that again.
1: I felt the anointing. When you said you felt the anointing, I felt the Spirit coming over me also.
0: Mm-hmm. Well, thank you for that confirmation of the prayer. That's the way the Holy Spirit works. And as you said that, I have another anointing. So it's a very anointing day here on Women of Grace Live. And let's just see how this goes. And of course, we're going to be very eager to hear, right? So you're going to have to keep us informed so that each step of the way we can be there for prayer support and we can be there to share in the graces of God with joy and acclamation. Okay.
1: You're God's blessing to me. Thank you.
0: Well, you're so welcome. You're a blessing to me. We're all a blessing to each other. That's the way the Lord wants it to be. God bless you, sweet woman. God bless you. God bless you. Oh, my goodness. That was lovely. Absolutely lovely. And Anne in Waco, Texas has a beautiful, beautiful sharing as well. And she says she was listening on Red Sea Radio and got cut off, but said, I want to praise God for the people who reached out to me this week. She says, my uncle called, and I don't get to talk to him often. Always so lovely when we hear from a family member that we haven't spoken with in a good time. And then she says, a friend also called, and I hadn't spoken to her in a while. Very interesting. Beautiful. She says, I also want to thank God for an all-around good week and that I have a roof over my head. You know, I got to just say something here, Anne. We don't often thank God for the small and maybe not so small graces that are present in our life. We take it for granted that we have a roof over the head. We take it for granted that we have the opportunity to put food on the table. We take it for granted that we have a car that's operative that gets us from point A to point B. We take it for granted that we have opportunities to share with family and friends. And I'm thinking about all of the people in this world who do not have a roof over their head, who do not have food to put on the table, who do not have a reliable car, where a car is considered a luxury and a dream to be had as opposed to something to own. We don't think about all of those people who are surrounded by friends, who have opportunity to enjoy the sweet pleasures of life. And so the fact that you're thanking God for the roof over your head, I think really is a call to action for each and every one of us to be grateful for the small things in life. And they're not small things. They're small to us because they have become part of the landscape of our lives. And we don't even look at them as blessings anymore. And shame on us for that. We need to thank God for the roof over our head, for the car that gets us from point A to point B, for the food on the table, no matter how meager it might be. For the fact that we still have air in our lungs, that we're still walking this earth and still have time to pray for God's guidance, direction, to make reparation for the sins that we have committed and for the sins of the world. We need to thank God for that. We need to thank God that in this country we can go to Mass every day and receive our Lord, body, blood, soul, and divinity, if we so choose. We need to thank God that we can practice our faith freely. And yes, I know we live in a very anti-Christian time, but the fact of the matter is that right still exists and we need to take opportunity of it. So yes, thank you. Thank you. You have blessed me. You have blessed me, Anne. You have made me more appreciative this day for the small things and the not so small things that have been granted to me in my life. She goes on, Anne does, and says, my mother was abusive, and while I have forgiven her, I am still having to work very hard to bring my entire family back together because of the wounds. She, meaning her mom, is in her 80s, and none of us is getting any younger. Well, I want to say, you know, just as I said to Sheila, that oftentimes, Anne, these wounds that we experience in our heart very young, those wounds can have very deleterious effects and very long-lasting effects in our lives. And when it comes to the primal wounds, the two primal wounds, the two deepest wounds, the wound of the mother wound and the father wound, those two wounds can hold a clutch on our heart, really putting it in bondage and putting chains around it that really in a certain sense squeezes the emotional blood out of our heart that is meant to be known for a mother, a parent, for other people. It compromises our ability to love others, and it's a very severe and very difficult wound, but nothing is impossible with God. And the fact that you say that you are still working hard and that you have forgiven her tells me that you are making excellent progress in the healing of this wound. The very first step that has to happen in the deeper healings of these wounds is to get to the point of forgiveness. And oftentimes that point of forgiveness is preceded by healing that has to take place. I guess maybe like the way that I would like to think of it is this way, that the chain on the heart that is closest to the heart that holds it in the severest grip is the chain that has the proximity to the heart, the chain that is up against the wall of the heart. And then all of those subsequent chains, right, hold that chain in place. So if you picture that kind of an image in your mind right now, and you see that you see a heart wrapped in chains, and you see that chain that's actually digging into the flesh of the heart, that is actually the chain of unforgiveness. Now all of those other chains that ring around that chain are areas of healing that have to happen to be able to even approach that chain. And sometimes through a special action of the Holy Spirit, that most encumbering chain, that chain that's closest to the heart, that's digging into the flesh, sometimes we begin that process of releasing those other chains and even loosening the grip of that chain of forgiveness by making an act of forgiveness. But sometimes we can't even get there right away. And I remember in my own history, the advice and counsel given to me by a priest, I've shared it before, and I'll share it again. He told me I had to forgive. I said, I don't want to. And he said, can you pray for the desire to forgive? And I said, no, Father. How about the desire to forgive? No, Father. Desire to forgive? No, Father. When he got to the fifth desire, I said, yes, I can begin there. That was the beginning. I had to pray through each one of those desires to even get to the point where I could have the will to say the words, I forgive. And that is what forgiveness is. It's an act of the will. It is not an emotion. So you, Anne, have made progress. I mean, great progress. You say, I have forgiven her, but you have to still work very hard. Maybe very hard for the continuation of your own healing. But to bring your family back because of the wounds is going to take a real step into intercessory prayer, offering up maybe even the suffering that you experienced by way of those wounds to the Father. Even though he's healed those wounds, there is an aspect of those wounds that always remain a little alive, so that we can enter into the wounds of the others who have shared that same wound. And so any of that suffering, it sometimes, you know, you'll be pricked with a memory and you'll feel that prick interiorly again. That's what I'm talking about here. So now you see that and do work hard, but it's not always working hard by talk or by cajoling people. That has to be, you know, absolutely accompanied by sacrificial action. So mortifications, the greatest of which is your own suffering. But in addition to that, you know, active mortifications and the passive mortifications, the contradictions that come to us every day, offering that for their sake will loosen that grip, will loosen that grip. And your own testimony to healing, your own ability to speak with your mother about your mother with fondness of heart, with a forgiving tone there, is going to do so much to be the lubricant, the holy oil that the Lord uses to put that that machinery into motion in the hearts of your brothers and sisters. Well, we have to leave it there. I will pray for you. I'm going to take you to Mass today with me. I'll put you into my communion. All of you too as well. God bless you. Have a blessed, holy, happy weekend. Bye-bye now.
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11: We have another call. Hello?
12: Hi, Mother. Lorenzo calling from Pennsylvania.
11: Wonderful.
12: I have a question for you, and I hear when you say to not to have the anxiety that we have, and as a parent, I find it extremely difficult. I try to curb it for myself, but
11: sure.
12: When I see my child at night, when I kiss her goodnight, and in the morning when I go to work, the anxiety builds like never before.
11: Okay. I'm not saying that we're not going to be anxious. That's part of the cross. Being afraid, and afraid for your children, and afraid somebody's going to blow off a bomb right next to your door. You're supposed to be anxious. That's part of the pain. I'm not saying that's wrong. And if I gave that impression, I'm sorry. No, that's part of our pain now, you see? But what we shouldn't have is a lack of trust. We shouldn't have, we should have an abandonment to God's permitting will or ordaining will. We have to accept these crosses. Sure, you hear a building blowing up, you gotta have some worry. That's part of the cross today, is it not? The uncertainty is part of the cross. The fear you'll be next is part of the cross. All I'm saying is, put your trust in God. Put your love of God before the fear. Then you'll be able to withstand the fears we have and are going to have.
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16: A warm welcome to all of you joining us in the United States and the world over as we celebrate our 30th year. We have a great show for you this evening. 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I'm at Raymond Arroyo and at Arroyo Grande Show on YouTube. Pastor Ezra Jin, a Protestant pastor, was released from prison by Chinese officials after an intervention from President Donald Trump. But what of the others who remain in prison for their faith in China? And why has the Vatican said nothing about a deceased faithful Catholic bishop? Here to discuss it all, director of the Center for Religious Freedom at the Hudson Institute, Nina Shea, and human rights advocate and daughter of Pastor Jin, Grace Jin Drexel. Thank you both for being here. On the 4th of July, Pastor Jin was released from his cell in China, flown to Los Angeles. His release was called unprecedented by U.S. officials. He'd been held for 266 days on specious and evolving charges. Nina, how rare is it for Beijing to simply release a pastor like Pastor Jin?
17: It rarely happens, Raymond. It's he calls it a miracle. But it's usually happens with there's a prisoner exchange or when the prisoner is very ill and they don't and the CCP doesn't want martyrs, so they don't want them to die in prison. Mm-hmm. So they get out like Liu Xiaobo, who was a Nobel Peace Prize winner, died within weeks of getting medical parole after being in a Chinese prison. So it's very unusual. And it shows that the Chinese really do want to create some kind of goodwill with Americans and with President Trump. So there's some leverage there.
16: Hmm. Grace, you were there in Los Angeles when your dad landed. You said you almost didn't recognize him because of, you know, the weight loss and how he'd aged in detention. Tell us about that reunion and how is your father doing now, a month later?
18: Yes, thank you so much. And just like Nina said, I really felt like it was a miracle and we were not expecting this to happen at all. Even until I saw my father, I didn't think that it was going to be real. And in fact, like you said, when I first saw him, I didn't even recognize him at first. So the first thing that went in my mind was, I knew it. They brought the wrong guy to me. And again, it was a couple of seconds later when I recognized like that he was my father, and he had lost a significant amount of weight, just like many prisoners inside China. Mm-hmm. And he said that he had a difficult time inside prison as well. And part of it, he was also just so in shock as well that he didn't know what was happening around him. Now it's been over just slightly over a month since he's been back in back to the U.S. with his family, but he hasn't stopped a single moment, especially as there are still 8 people detained inside China from our church. I think my father's heart is really heavy with sadness for them as well. So he is going around the country trying to help raise awareness at churches, at different events and such for the other 8, and helping, hoping that they will soon also feel the freedom that my father is currently enjoying.
15: Yeah. And Nina, there's also Jimmy Lai, who we've reported on for so long here, the Catholic publisher and pro-democracy advocate. He spent nearly 5 years in solitary confinement, now serving a 20-year sentence. He's been denied Holy Communion in a country that says it respects religious freedom. President Trump raised Jimmy's case directly with Xi Jinping at their May summit. Now, Xi reportedly said it would be tough to secure Jimmy's release. The two leaders will meet again in September, Nina, in Washington. What should the president be asking for this time? And why would it be tough for the supreme ruler of China to release anybody?
17: President Trump should definitely raise Jimmy Lai's case again, insist that he be released from prison. He was unjustly tried. For the 8 other pastors from Zion Church as well. Jimmy Lai's case is no hardship for, it's not hard for Xi Jinping to get him released. Xi Jinping was put on the Central Committee of the Chinese Communist Party. Of course, he's Secretary General of it now. But when he was on the Central Committee, he created a mechanism to put Hong Kong directly in, strictly controlled, directly under the chain of command of the Communist Party, reporting directly to him, to the Secretary General. So all he has to do really is snap his fingers, and he would be released. This is something that he has total control over. It is not tough. It's a myth. It's a fiction, a legal fiction that he wants to create, that Hong Kong retains independence, that it has an independent judiciary, that it has its separate system that it had until 2020, and by law has under an international treaty with the UK for many more years. So that is nonsense. And President Trump should stand his ground. It's not too tough for Trump to ask for that or for Xi to grant it. And I was really taken, Raymond, also when I had the joy and honor of meeting Pastor Jin. And he's told us at the time that when they took him out of his prison cell, they didn't tell him where he was going or that he was going to be freed. And his immediate thought was that he's going to be taken into secret detention. And that is a very rational thought, because so many people are, including Catholic bishops.
15: Pastor Jin was one of 28 Zion Church leaders swept up in that October 2025 raid by the CCP. It was the largest crackdown on the House Church network since 2018. 9 were released on bail in June. 8, as you mentioned earlier, Grace, are still in custody, 5 now facing formal fraud charges, 2 others on charges of, quote, illegal business operations. Nina, what happens to those 8 now that the world's attention has moved on? And Grace, then I want you to tell me how your dad and you were trying to raise awareness for them.
17: Well, first of all, let's acknowledge that those charges are based on them giving sermons without government approval. And that's their violation was to violate the CCP's code to monopolize thought and ideas and ideology, and that includes religion. And so those are trumped-up charges. Those are specious charges, as you said. And they will be convicted, I mean, because you don't get off in the Chinese system. There is no fairness or due process. It's a political charge at its heart. And they are facing years in prison, they have no real recourse except for international attention and pressure. And this desire to please the United States, not to cause trouble. And actually, you know, there were Christians around the world in Brazil and Nigeria and other places that were raising Pastor Jin's case. They had heard about it. Mm-hmm. And that's also a consideration for Xi Jinping, because he wants his Belt and Road project and his Huawei communications and cell phones to be sold in these countries. And that's mm-hmm. important to him, that he stay on the good side of the Christian communities there.
15: Grace, I know you've been trying to raise awareness about these eight members of your dad's church who are still incarcerated. While you're fighting publicly for your father's release, you and your husband became targets yourselves. I mean, your mother's tires were slashed. Tell us what happened and the phone calls you received and what all of that means to you.
18: Yes, thank you so much. As you said, we're really trying to raise the awareness of the other eight. They are currently still detained and charged with both fraud and or illegal business operation, just because of their sermons that they are preaching and the tithe that is biblical. That the church has done it for the last 2,000 years, and in the church in China, they are using the law as a weapon to persecute these Christians. And it's not just Zion Church and my family. Honestly, now there are hundreds of pastors that are detained using these same similar charges. And this has been a very recent type of an event to incarcerate these pastors. So as much as Zion Church is now being in the spotlight, we hope that we will shed light into all the big things that are happening generally inside China as well. As we are raising this awareness, like you said, my family, we are in America and we feel this freedom to speak out for those who don't have this freedom to speak out. Like I mentioned, there are hundreds of pastors that are detained inside China, including Catholic bishops and such, and including Jimmy Lai's family, except Jimmy Lai as well in Hong Kong. But with that, I have felt unsafe in Washington, D.C. area when I am meeting with people in D.C., as well as my mother has been harassed and kind of repeatedly asked to go back to China to face charges against her. Apparently, there are some sort of a kind of force harassing her to come back to China, which is a very common tactic, this type of transnational repression tactic that many human rights activists have also faced from China.
15: So Nina, this is really China reaching way beyond its borders to pressure former Chinese nationals here in the United States.
17: That's correct. And they're being attacked for religion and for free speech. So this is really infringing on First Amendment freedoms of people in America and Americans. And I'm hearing it from Raymond, from every religious group from China, whether it's Falun Gong or the Tibetan Buddhists or the Uyghur Muslims, mm-hmm. they're all Christians. They're all reporting that they're being harassed, intimidated, bullied, and worse, with vandalism and even with physical assaults. There are bomb threats that are being called in for the Shen Yun performances, which is a Falun Gong dance company, so that they're canceled. So that the performances are canceled. That also is a violation of every American who wants to view that show, First Amendment freedoms. We need a policy to better deal with this. Right now, it's being handled by the FBI and the Justice Department case by case. Mm-hmm. We need to really have an all-of-government approach to this threat to our own freedoms on American soil. And that's why we should care about it.
18: I wanted to add one thing with Nina's point too, that it is really China reaching out to the U.S., especially even inside churches. We see a lot of fear of speaking out, even to stand with those that are detained. And we feel like part of that is that they also, many of the Chinese churches and diaspora Chinese churches, they also have family members inside China. And so, again, one of the ways that China is using so many people as leverage and hostage, and so that they cannot speak out freely even pray for the fellow Christians inside China.
15: It's unbelievable. Yeah. And Nina, I want to connect this to what we're seeing from the Vatican. The Vatican has been curiously silent in the face of China willy-nilly appointing bishops under this crazy secret pact that Pope Francis signed back in 2018 that remains in effect, that basically allows Pope Xi to appoint any bishop he wants, and then the Pope in Rome rubber stamps it. That's what's effectively what's been happening here. It's supposed to be some sort of consultation. That's never really happened. But whatever the case, there is this troubling silence from the Vatican. Last October, Bishop Julius Gia, who was 91, he had spent 15 years in prison for his loyalty to Rome, an underground Catholic bishop, tortured so badly in custody, he suffered bone spurs for the rest of his life, and he refused to join the state-run Patriotic Association. In the months since October, since he died, the Vatican has approved at least two

0: And he was elected a bishop by the communist-devised system. So what this means is that there is, I think, confusion in Rome about the importance of praying and speaking out for these persecuted. You know, Pope Leo just wrote a letter this week, Raymond, to the Knights of Columbus, congratulating them for their help to the persecuted. But even the Knights of Columbus have not spoken out about China's persecuted, because it, in a hierarchical church, it sort of flows out from the leadership of the Pope. We need the Pope to speak out, to understand what is happening, to be able to pray for these people who, like you said, are being tortured and who are unfairly imprisoned for years and decades, even. You know, we have bishops, Catholic bishops like Bishop Su have disappeared. Bishop Xing of Shanghai has disappeared. We don't know where he is. Other bishops are under house arrest, like Bishop Ma, Bishop Tui Tai,
1: yes.
0: And so on. And it just seems like it's the moral platform of the Vatican is very powerful. Chinese know that. They're afraid of it. And that's what they should be doing.
1: Why do you think then, Nina? I mean, and correct me if I'm wrong, that bishop, that 91-year-old bishop that we talked about, this very brave underground bishop who refused to sign on to the Chinese fake church, the Patriotic Association, there has been no recognition from Rome of his death or marking of his death, correct?
0: No recognition in English, anyhow. There may have been something in Chinese, but it's very sad because, you know, you see these people are beloved by their own flock who know them. Mm-hmm. It hides, it covers up the real character of this regime not to talk about this. Pastor Jin was also imprisoned for refusing to register. He resisted registration for his church with the Protestant equivalent of this Patriotic Association. And what is going on is a crackdown on Christians more broadly in China that no one is talking about. Very little is known about it. And but there are reports that hundreds were imprisoned or arrested around Christmas time, last Christmas, and that there are thousands have been arrested in the last 10 years or so, maybe tens of thousands.
1: Well, Nina, look, I'm reading a biography on St. Paul, and when you hear these stories of bishops being disappeared, the bishops in solitary confinement that you mentioned a moment ago, it does recall the persecution of the early church. But these leaders always underestimate the power of the faith among the faithful. My question is, what message does this silence send to the faithful underground Catholics who for years have been holding firm in the face of this persecution when Rome capitulates or seems to be working in concert with the Chinese authorities? What's the message? I'll ask both of you that.
0: I think the message is that the church doesn't care about them or disapproves of their faith, of their loyalty to the Pope. And it's a very confusing time. We see the boom of churches in the Christian underground, the Protestant underground, and nothing equivalent to that is going on in the Catholic Church in China. We know how to do underground. The Catholic Church has done underground church building, deep underground, where their names are not known in Ukraine. Under the Soviet period, in the Arabian Peninsula, in Saudi Arabia. So it's not unknown to the Catholic Church, but we have the Pope Francis has basically, he disparaged joining the underground and disparaged the leaders on the underground. The Papal Nuncio, the Papal Envoy to Hong Kong, even called Cardinal Zen stubborn for not encouraging and criticizing the Patriotic Church.
1: No, something is amiss. Grace, you've said your family doesn't measure this fight for religious freedom and the freedom of all the faithful in China by results, but by faithfulness. If your father could speak directly to our audience tonight, what would he want free people in America to know? Not only about his incarceration,

0: incarceration, but what he left behind in China.
1: Yes, thank you so much. And for my father, he became a Christian after the 1989 Tiananmen Square protests and subsequent massacre. Mm-hmm. And he knows very clearly what this government is capable or wants to do. But at the time when he lost faith in his government, that's when he found Christ and found hope in our Lord, our Savior. And only through being a Christian was he able to hope again, even for his country, for China, and even to love again his country and the people. And I think many people understand what the consequence of faith is in China. And they are willing to put up their lives on the line in some ways for their faith, just like you mentioned the early apostles in the Bible. And we know that what it means to pick up the cross, it is so real to us, actually. It is helpful, but it is helpful for the universal global church to come together and to support us and to pray for us and to tell us that they are with us and that our suffering is being acknowledged and the global church comes with alongside our suffering. And I think that is extremely important and powerful. And I hope and pray that for our leaders as well, for the part of the reason why we're still advocating so loudly is to remind even those that are in detention that they are not being forgotten and that we are walking alongside them and we are being a public witness to them again, just like the book of Acts is just a collection of this witness. And we hope that we are also witnessing and writing a public witness of what's happening inside the church inside China.
0: Yeah. Nina, before we run out of time, on July 19th, Nicaraguan President Daniel Ortega marked the anniversary of the Sandinista Revolution by announcing the end of elections in Nicaragua, with family succession reportedly being arranged for his wife and a co-president. Ortega's already expelled Catholic clergy. He's even banned bringing Bibles into the country. What will the persecution of Christians in Nicaragua look like now, Nina? Might it lessen?
2: I don't think it's going to lessen, Raymond, because he's following the communist model, and he has tried to undermine the church since, you know, for decades now, during the first Sandinista regime where he was president. And it's the worst place in the hemisphere. I think it's the treatment of the church, the purging of the church. The throwing out of the orders and the, you know, it's as bad or worse as Cuba, worse than Cuba at this point, imprisoning bishop and so forth. It's really tragic. That also deserves more attention. You know, the popes have always emphasized unity. Unity within the church, but we're not doing a very good job in the Catholic Church of being unified with the suffering churches around the world, whether it's in Nicaragua or Cuba or in China and or Nigeria, for that matter.
0: Right. That's what I wanted to ask you about before we run out of time, because this is, again, we're the only ones talking about this in a consistent way, Nina, which
2: that's
0: is very
2: right.
0: troubling. Look, I know it's lost me some friendships in Rome. I frankly don't care. My job is to continue to be truly. They talk about wanting to walk and accompany people in the church. Mm-hmm. This is what accompaniment looks like. Mm-hmm. And sometimes it's ugly and sad. And we have to bring that and walk with those brothers and sisters, or give this up and let's go golf on Sunday. Mm-hmm. But in Nigeria, on July 26th, suspected Fulani militants massacred at least 30 Christians, 21 of them Catholic, in a small village in Kaduna State, including 11 children. Just days earlier, a Catholic priest was stabbed to death in an adjacent state. Nigeria remains, by every measure, Nina, the deadliest place on earth. Why is Washington and other governments, including the Vatican, why are they still refusing to acknowledge what's happening there?
2: Well, they acknowledge that the terror groups in the north, like ISIS, the Islamic State and Boko Haram are massacring and taking hostage, but not the Fulani jihadis in the running wild in the Middle Belt area, killing Christians, mm-hmm. targeting Christians. They're going out of their way to find Christians, including seminarians taken from Mass, as happened last week, Sunday Mass, last Sunday, and taken hostage. And where they're brutalized. If they survive, it's for thousands and thousands of dollars, which is destroying the church there. And wow. entire villages, Christian villages, are emptied out, and the people cannot go back home because they will be terrorized and attacked again. It's a mystery to me why there isn't more attention. I think there's the Fulani are somehow protected from criticism. It's considered that Christians, there's a feeling among the media and some in our government, I'm afraid, who think that the Christians who get their faith from Western missionaries, either in past centuries or currently, are the oppressors. They're the real oppressors, and that eternally. And that these Fulani herders who are radicalized, not all of them, but there are a number of militia bands that are going around doing this right. mayhem. They are radicalized. They're doing it for religious reasons. They're Islamists. They're jihadis. They're yelling Allahu Akbar as they kill. And, it's considered, somehow incorrect to defend Christians.
0: Yeah. No, it's got to be raised. I know Trump did some bombing raids of Boko Haram, but that was not in the Middle Belt. So, I think we just need a holistic understanding and focus on Christian persecution and religious persecution around the world, and to continue raising it up. And too often we talk about unity, but you're right, Nina. This is what unity looks like, focusing on our brothers and sisters who continue to suffer, die, and bleed for their faith. Grace, our prayers are with you and your family as your dad reintegrates. And I know his voice continues to ring strongly in churches. I'm glad he's back among us. You can find Nina Shea's reporting on the persecution of Christians worldwide at Hudson.org. Thank you both.
2: Thank you, Raymond.
0: Over on the Arroyo Grande podcast, I sat down with Kelsey Grammer for a moving conversation, not only about the origins of his iconic characters, but about the personal suffering and faith that has sustained him. I was struck by the tragedies that you carried with you. Obsessive wives, breaking glass over your head, beating you quite literally.
3: Had some fun, yeah.
0: How do you find humor, though, on the other side of that?
3: Well, if you don't have humor, you're just going to drift into dismay. I mean, I'm an optimist. I was born an optimist. I do think there are, characteristics we're born with. That was one of mine. I mean, I said, we're going to get through this. One foot in front of the other, we're going to soldier on. Some people don't soldier on. I get that. And I feel sorry for them, actually, because, I do have faith, and it's been challenged. And I've shouted at God in my time and said, I've had it with you. I'm done. Mm. And then, of course, he wasn't done with me, so it's okay.
0: 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And don't miss this week's Prayerful Posse. We discuss the battle over the traditional Latin Mass and where it stands now. Go to Arroyo Grande Show, wherever you get your podcasts. This week, we lost a true Hollywood legend and a good soul. Robert Duvall passed away on February 15th at his home in Middleburg, Virginia. He was 95. Since his breakout role as Boo Radley in the 1962 classic To Kill a Mockingbird, he inhabited an array of unforgettable characters. The original Frank Burns in MASH, of course, Tom Hagen in The Godfather, Lieutenant Colonel Bill Kilgore in Apocalypse Now.
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0: And his Oscar-winning turn as Max Sledge in 1983's Tender Mercies. He was also nominated for an Emmy for his work as the wise old Texas Ranger Gus McCrae in Lonesome Dove, a role he called American Shakespeare. In the late 1990s, he wrote and directed and produced and starred in a very personal film, I think one of his finest, The Apostle. It was filled with themes of forgiveness and redemption and faith that were really characteristic of so much of his best work. I sat down with him at his home a number of years ago, and we talked about his then latest film, Get Low, another film rooted in faith, his process as an actor, and that seamlessly endless list of iconic roles. Here's Robert Duvall.
5: And I want to be there.
6: You will be, I guarantee you.
5: I want to be there now.
7: You want to be at your funeral party alive?
5: Yes, sir.
7: But you can't have a funeral if you're not, you know, deceased.
6: Hold on now. It's a detail. We can look at it.
7: Pretty big detail.
6: You want to have a funeral party while you're alive so you can go.
5: Yes or no?
6: Yes. Buddy, get some paper. We need to make a list of who Mr. Bush wants to invite.
5: Well, sit down there. I want everybody to come who's got a story to tell about me.
0: Let's talk for a moment about this film and this character. Felix Bush strikes me as a lot like Boo Radley.
8: No, not at all.
0: Well,
8: not at all.
0: But
8: everybody says
0: hermits.
8: That. Not even close.
0: Okay. What's the
8: to
0: difference?
8: To me, not even close. The difference being, this guy could have been a lawyer, a teacher. He could have been a world traveler. He could have been, you know, whatever. He could have been many things. But he chose to be a recluse. But
0: he's a self-exiled recluse.
8: Yeah, self. Boo Radley was a little off. You know.
0: But there is a tenderness beneath the expectation that the world has of these people that I think is in common, that is much more beneath the surface than the world sees.
8: Yeah, exactly.
0: In both of these men.
8: Well, and also, this is like a Horton Foote movie, and he didn't live long enough to see it. I wanted him to see it, but he died right before we started it. During the scene I'm giving the speech.
0: In front of everybody at the end.
8: The first day when I did it for them, my wife's off camera, she gets a message that Horton Foote just passed away during the death scene.
0: Wow.
8: She got goose pimples. It was full circle for To Kill a Mockingbird, all the things I did with Horton until that point. Dealing with death, he was like he was there.
0: You have such a long relationship with him.
8: Yeah.
0: And every project, I would argue, the ones that you've poured your heart and soul in and have been directly involved in, are Horton Foote-esque in the sense that...
8: This was very much that way.
0: You have people who the world often forgets or doesn't want to think about, and yet they're the depth of their lives, the eternal realities that they deal with every day in small ways,
8: right,
0: is apparent.
8: Exactly.
0: Do you sense that? Do you have a sense of that? That you're drawn to that material?
8: Yeah, I'm drawn to many things. I played Stalin.
0: I tender character.
8: I played Adolf Eichmann. Yeah. But so I played different parts in military guys, but certain parts do have strain of humanity throughout that's... very appealing as a performer, and very appealing to a certain portion of the public.
0: Would you say that you're drawn to Southern stories more than others?
8: Could be. I mean, I was attached to this, and then it got off track, and they brought Charlie Mitchell in from Alabama to put those touches that made it like a Southern tale. It was wonderful.
0: There's a redemptive sensibility in this movie, and in all the best parts that you've really, I think, become renowned for, if you'll permit me to say. Do you, as an actor, are you drawn to characters that have a sense of redemption in them and tales that are redemptive?
8: It happens to be that, but I don't think about it consciously or intellectually. It's just something
0: But you're drawn to it nonetheless.
8: Yeah, interesting characters, absolutely.
0: I mean,
8: as long as there's drama and contradictions, and they're not all one thing.
0: Mm-hmm.
8: They're not all one thing.
0: Speaking of drama and contradictions, one of my favorite films, I think my wife and I saw it four times, was The Apostle.
8: Yeah, The Apostle, exactly.
0: And this you wrote, you directed, you starred in.
8: Right. I financed it.
0: You financed it. You paid the bill.
8: Exactly.
0: And therein, I mean, there are a handful of films that I think I could name and I dare anybody else to name that have the sense of contradiction and truth to a character, yet reveal that redemption beneath. The Apostle is littered with that, Robert.
8: Yeah, that's true.
0: I mean, talk to us about the opening scene of The Apostle.
8: The opening scene came from I knew a woman whose mother was a Pentecostal preacher, and she was pretty, what she did was she would get premonitions about car wrecks and highway wrecks and would literally go down and get in the scene and preach the stoppage of blood, that quote from the Old Testament. So that's exactly, that's where I got that whole thing from.
9: Now listen to me now. There are angels, even in this automobile at this precise moment. He has sent his angels here to watch over you. Now, do you accept him here today?
10: Yeah.
9: Thank you,
10: hey,
9: Jesus.
10: Mistress.
9: Thank you, Jesus.
10: You have to get out of there. You can't be in there. You hear me?
9: Yeah.
10: Now, when
9: that ambulance gets you in there on your way, you're going to fly down the highway. Lord's going to have a whole flock of his angels lead you on that.
10: Come on,
9: highway.
10: Get out. Hear me?
9: He's going to go all the way with you. You've taken the Lord today. He's going to go all the way with you because you both are his champions here today. Praise God.
10: Thank you. Thank you, sir.
9: Don't have to thank me, son. Thank our Lord and Savior, Jesus Christ. You're in his hands now. Bless you both. Bless you both. Wherever two or more gathered in my name, there would I be also.
10: Mister?
9: Glory.
10: I'm sorry about this, but you got to go back to your car. You
9: yes,
10: can't
9: sir.
10: Be out here. You're
9: yes,
10: not allowed here.
9: I understand that.
10: I guess you think you accomplished something in there, huh?
9: I know I did.
10: What?
9: All I know is I did not put my head through that window in vain.
10: Well, how would you know that?
9: Well, I'm going to tell you. I'd rather die today and go to heaven than live to be 100 and go to hell.
8: So the whole script was from stories, true stories that happened within that community.
11: But you traveled around. You were doing documentaries in the South, in the Appalachian Territory. I mean, you almost organically stew this material
8: absolutely,
11: for a long time.
8: Absolutely, because I love the black preachers.
12: Oh, yeah, nothing like them.
8: Oh, they're one that likes the surrogate father figure to the people of their community.
11: Hmm.
8: So, yeah, I did research all over America, Los Angeles, the South, Texas, many, many times.
11: One of the things I love about that opening scene, because you see he rushes into a car wreck, he prays over this couple,
8: right.
11: And you see what appears to be a miracle happening
8: yeah,
11: there.
8: Yeah.
11: Why did you put that in? Because a lot of people, even now, seeing that film, say, oh, this guy's just a phony. He's coasting on his ability
8: to talk.
11: No, he's
8: not a phony.
11: But that kind of contradicts that.
8: No, I mean, everything's percentages. Mm-hmm. And a lot of these television preachers that start out very sincere, they do get... They go adrift.
12: They drift.
8: But there's still, there's a percentage of what's still spiritually valid and what offsets that. The guy's not a phony.
11: Mm-hmm.
8: I'll tell you this, and I will challenge these people. Mm-hmm. He's less of a phony than King David that wrote the Psalms that we worship and adhere to, who sent a man off to die so he could have the wife.
11: Mm-hmm.
8: My guy didn't do that. He killed the guy out of like out of an impulse, really.
11: Mm-hmm.
8: So, not a phony, really.
11: No. He struggled, and you see him struggling with that call on his life.
8: Yeah, exactly.
11: And at the end, in the prison, he's still preaching to these
8: exactly.
11: guys. Finding redemption and sharing it with others.
8: Exactly.
11: Do you sense that in yourself? That struggle with faith?
8: Everybody has it. Mm-hmm. Everybody has it. Yeah, everybody has it.
11: Mm-hmm.
8: Yeah.
11: I mean, when I look at the body of your work, the whole corpus, there is a humanity, an understanding, but beneath it is this... Maybe preoccupation is too strong a word, but a sense of the eternal, and that right. even in our mundane lives, the eternal is always here.
8: One of my thrusts is that we all have our journey from the cradle to the grave, and we try to do what we can do without stepping on too many toes. Mm. And disagreement I may have with some of these religious people, you know, mm-hmm. about being saved. You will not go to heaven.
11: Once saved, always saved.
8: Yeah. To me, the day of judgment is not now. It's on the other side of the grave. And how can a human preacher say you're either going to go to heaven or you're not going to go to heaven?
11: Mm-hmm.
8: It's on the other side of the grave, the day of judgment.
11: It's a work in progress until
8: absolutely,
11: that gavel comes down.
13: What's on your mind, sir?
14: Yeah. About time for me to get low.
13: To get what?
14: Down to business.
13: Yeah.
14: The
5: need a funeral.
7: For whom?
5: Me.
7: For you. You want to buy a funeral for you?
5: Am I not talking right?
7: I'm sorry, sir. Are you sick?
5: Everybody dies.
7: All right. I see. Well, sir, the church can help you get your affairs in order and arrange a service for you.
5: Well, what would you say?
7: About what?
5: Me.
7: Eulogy. Well, I don't know. What do you want me to say?
5: Say what you say right now to my face.
7: Mr. Bush, I don't know much about you. I've heard stories.
5: What stories?
7: Stories, you know. People talking.
5: What kind of story? Second one.
7: Well, sir, my mother used to say that gossip is the devil's radio.
5: Uh-huh.
7: What matters is that when you come to the end of your life, that you're ready for the next one. Now, have you made peace with God, sir?
5: I paid.
7: Mr. Bush, you can't buy forgiveness. It's free, but you do have to ask for it.
11: One of the things I loved about Get Low, first of all, tell me about that title, Get Low. What's your read on that?
8: Well, if you ask the director and everybody involved with this, they'll have a different answer. To me, to get as specific as I can, I think Get Low is to get down. Mm-hmm. Get down for Jesus. Get down. You're still above the ground, but you get low and find your sense of humility or whatever to get down to the basics, down to mm-hmm. spiritual business. That's
11: and this character you play, Felix Bush, he carries this burden with him.
8: Yes.
11: I mean, he exiles himself to the
8: yes.
11: woods. He carries this secret that we don't really learn until
8: right.
11: much later. Well, how did you prepare for this role? I mean, this man's a loner, living alone in the woods. Did you cordon yourself off from friends and family?
8: We vacation at least once a year, usually in Argentina, where Luciana's people are from, northern Argentina. And I remember that long speech and a lot of those things. I just sat facing the South American Andes, the mountains, and just contemplated and worked on it. I think working for a sense of solitude, to find that sense of solitude.
11: You fill these moments with this unspoken truth that isn't in the script. Nothing funny is happening in the background. It's just there.
8: Yeah.
11: How do you prepare for that?
8: You just do that. You think of this, think of the character. And actually, one of the money guys from Germany, when it was all over, a German, hit it on the head that none of us had thought of. He said, this movie is a love story.
11: Oh.
8: It's a love story.
12: That I have been in love.
8: Going back in time to the woman. Mm-hmm. Everything.
11: Yeah, it all comes back. It comes full circle.
8: Absolutely.
11: And this notion that we have to make amends before we go. We have to confess. We have to somehow deal with the stuff of life and the mistakes we make in life.
8: Absolutely. Absolutely. That's what he's done for many years, and he finds he has an illness, and before he really goes, he sets up and has his own funeral, a make-believe funeral, before he has the real one, where he won't be there.
11: Yeah.
8: And this is based on it's based on a real guy, but fictionalized.
11: Mm.
5: Now, I'm not a smart man or a wise one. I don't know what kind of man I am. I was always restless. Thought I'd see the world. But I didn't go nowhere on purpose because I did something I was ashamed of. Something I could never fix. Y'all probably think you know what you do or what you wouldn't, and I wish you good luck with that, I really do. When I told Charlie what I'd done, he told me to confess to God, the law, and to somebody else, so as I could get forgiveness. But I didn't want forgiveness. No. I needed to hold on to what I did, to be sick from it every day of my life, so that I never told nobody else. You see, nobody.
11: Now, you, of course, won an Academy Award for Tender Mercies.
8: Yeah.
11: Another character. So you find him flat, drunk, laid out at the beginning
8: right.
11: of that movie.
8: Right.
11: And he, too, struggles with faith, with right. redemption, with relationships, right. and finds his way out of that pit.
12: Right. Right.
11: That journey, that
8: and a help from a good woman,
11: right, yeah. and a little boy.
8: Yeah, exactly.
11: And a song that you wrote, a couple of songs. A
8: few background songs, uh-huh. not the main ones. Yeah,
11: well, but they were.
8: But you know, he
11: good.
8: He had a support system. When we did Crazy Heart, the part with Jeff Bridges, he didn't have a good support system. My character in the Horton Foote play had a support system that helped him, mm-hmm. which was very good.
11: What was it about Horton Foote's writing and work that so attracted you? I know you were friends for many, many years, and...
8: Well, I did a play of his way back about a guy that at the Neighborhood Playhouse where under Sandy Meisner, yeah. where I played a drunk, and I came in, and it worked. Something emotional really worked for me, that they gave me this part. And Horton Foote came one night with his wife and Kim Stanley, and Bob Mulligan, who directed eventually, To Kill a Mockingbird.
11: Right.
8: And 2 years later, when they were going to cast that movie, Lillian Foote said to Horton, his wife said, well, what about that young boy, that young man we saw in your play at the Neighborhood Playhouse? He'd be very good for Boo Radley.
11: And that's how you got the role.
8: Yeah. I want to thank Horton and his wife for that.
11: Hmm. What a moment. And,
8: yes.
11: and since you brought Sandy Meisner up, let's talk about him for a moment.
8: Right.
11: Sandy Meisner was a member of the group theater.
8: Right.
11: He was a renowned acting teacher in New York whom you studied with. Tell me about that technique. Meisner had a very bare-bones technique in many ways.
8: Very bare-boned. I mean, he once told me he was easier to please than Lee Strasberg at the studio where everything was so critical. These guys were pretty critical, so you had to have arrive at a certain sense of relaxation to work under their auspices. Mm-hmm. But Sandy, what I took from him mostly, I guess, was the way of, improvising, just talking and listening, the way we're doing now.
11: That repetition exercise.
8: Yeah, that came after I was there, but that's wonderful.
11: Really?
8: But this, you know that exercise.
11: Sure.
8: Yeah.
11: Oh,
8: you work with. You work with Sandy. Yeah, no,
11: you
8: I.
11: You work with?
8: No, it wasn't there when I was there.
11: You worked with?
8: What?
11: What?
8: I know that exercise, but I never, when I was there.
11: You worked with?
8: It didn't work. Yeah, you work. Yeah.
11: You worked with?
8: Yeah, you work with.
11: You?
8: You, me.
11: You?
8: What are you looking at?
11: We?
8: Yeah, right.
11: That's the exercise.
8: Yeah, yeah, yeah.
11: So it goes back and forth.
8: It's a form of improvisation that takes you off of the text.
11: You throw the text away.
8: Yeah, right.
11: Do you use that kind of improvisation?
8: Sometimes
11: when
8: I direct.
11: Uh-huh.
8: When I directed a Gypsy film, I use that and others. But, it's like, not so much, but, like somebody says, the more the actor's studio, the other method, they come on stage with a big bag of yesterday. You know?
11: Right, right.
8: Sandy was more the moment in the moment.
11: Yeah,
8: you know?
11: Strasberg made you go into this memory thing of your past, and you'd bring that up.
8: Right,
11: I studied with Stella Adler, who was, had her own fixations. But
8: right,
11: it was character work.
8: Exactly.
11: And you do an enormous amount of character work.
8: It actually has to come back to you.
11: Uh-huh.
8: Shifted a certain way. And that's what Sandy says, it's a way of doing it.
11: Uh-huh.
8: Rather, people say, do you become the character? Well, That can be a danger. You can be in your head the character, and emotionally nothing's happening.
11: Mm.
8: So it's like it has to. I call it from ink to behavior. When you get a part, from ink to behavior,
11: uh-huh.
8: to find that behavior that fulfills what the character calls.
11: And how do you do that? Do you go when you get a role of the Lonesome Dove, when you're playing Gus McRae?
8: Yeah, my favorite.
11: That role lands in your lap. What do you do? What's the first thing you do?
8: You read the script and find out it's such a good script, you're going to let it take you along. McMurtry still said we should have switched parts, and I totally disagree with him.
11: Mm-hmm. I do too.
8: And what I did was, something led me, strangely, out to West Texas, and I bumped into old Sammy Ball, the quarterback for the Washington Redskins.
11: Mm-hmm.
8: He didn't know who I was. We talked for like 2 hours, because the person I was with had played football under him with the Houston Oilers, Larry Elkins. And all those gestures I got in the part were from Sammy Ball.
11: Mm-hmm. One of your neighbors here, whom you worked on a project with, and you cultivate these projects, Broken Trail.
8: Right.
11: A fellow here who owns an adjoining farm had written told you a story, and you encouraged him to write the script.
8: Yes.
11: He did. It became an AMC movie, a beautiful movie.
8: AMC won't even pick up our phone anyway.
11: Well,
8: we put him on the map.
11: But that's right. You were the first film that AMC did. They should be ringing your phone.
8: I don't know what their deal is now, but...
11: But I love that story in that you cultivated this. This story attracted you. It was from the earth. It was from a man who wasn't a professional writer.
8: No, but he had a great sense of a great ear for dialogue. It was based on the Haythorne family, the Haythorne Land and Cattle Company of Arthur, Nebraska,
11: mm-hmm.
8: who actually had a a horse drive in the 20s from the west to east. And I think if you really look at it, it may be better directed, I mean, better realized in some respects than even Lonesome Dove. It was really? Very well done.
11: Beautifully acted.
8: I think the casting was even better.
11: Mm-hmm. Well, one of the things I love about that is your neighbor who worked on that
8: right.
11: Screenplay, Broken
8: right.
11: Trail, he said Bob Duvall collects characters.
8: Yeah, I've been accused of that in the past. I would like to have a character party someday. But I love to collect characters. I do, because, you know, you learn. You learn from them in life. That's your guide.
11: Mm-hmm.
8: That becomes your guide, like Sammy Ball was to a point mm-hmm. when I did Lonesome Dove. But the script was so good that Bill Whitliff did from the novel that it just led you.
11: Yeah.
8: It was such a wonderful character on the
11: Beautiful.
8: Written page, even Augustus McRae.
11: You, I know, are a huge fan of an actor you worked with famously in The Godfather, Marlon Brando.
8: Yeah.
12: What time does my daughter leave with the bridegroom?
15: Well, in a few minutes, right after they cut the cake. Now, your new son-in-law, we give him something important.
12: Never. Give him a living, but never discuss the family business with him. What else?
15: Virgil Salazzo called. Now we're going to have to give him a day sometime next week.
12: We'll discuss him when you come back from California.
15: When am I going to California?
12: I want you to go tonight. I want you to talk to this movie, Big Shot, and settle this business for Johnny. Now, if there's nothing else, I'd like to go to my daughter's wedding.
11: What was it about Brando? I only met him once. You had a little more familiarity with him. Tell me about Brando, what it was like working with him and what you learned from him.
8: Well, what I learned was that when I did a movie, it wasn't a very good movie. It was a Horton Foote script initially called The Chase. I learned from him that when he was having coffee, he'd have coffee, get up, do the scene, action, cut, go back to coffee. Mm-hmm. And it was all really the same.
11: Huh.
8: There was a sameness between when it was off camera and on camera.
11: A naturalness.
8: Yeah, something that's, people say, oh, well, he plays himself. Try it, not easy.
11: Uh-huh.
8: It's not easy.
11: Uh-huh.
8: And I learned that from him.
11: But he took great risks, and you do too. These character choices, you look different from film to film, but it's an internal, it's not just...
8: It's got to be, yeah.
11: And, makeup.
8: And I think that he finally, not that he sold that, he got tired. He was spoiled at a young age. Mm-hmm. And I always said to him, you should play Othello on stage. No. He said, you know, it's boring. He didn't like it. And I can understand doing a play 8 times a week. And he became... maybe jaded. He didn't mm-hmm. like his children to visit him on the set. He didn't think it's a noble profession, which I think it can be.
11: Mm-hmm.
8: You benefit people by doing certain parts.
11: Why do you do this now? You don't have to do this anymore.
8: No, I like it. I love it. I still like it. You know, people offer me parts. I haven't wiped the drool yet, you know, so why not?
11: Keep going.
8: And there's some really good parts coming my way now, if they can get the money for them.
11: Right. I hear you're working on La Mancha.
8: Yeah,
11: they want you to play La Mancha?
8: Yeah, Man from Don Quixote, which I understand recently when I was in Texas that Larry McMurtry based some of his concepts of Lonesome Dove on Don Quixote.
11: Ah.
8: Somebody told me that.
11: Interesting.
8: Yeah.
11: What else do you have in the hopper?
8: Well, I'm going to do a movie called 7 Days from Utopia about golf. It's kind of a nice, feel-good, kind of a, not a Christian movie, but a nice movie
11: mm-hmm.
8: and about golf and about, you know, relationships. And then we're trying to get the Hatfields and McCoys off the ground. Eric Roth has written a brilliant script.
11: I saw that.
8: Oh, what a script.
11: I want to return to Get Low before we go. What do you want people to take away from this film?
8: People always ask me that, and I never know what to say. They take away whatever they get from it, you know, a certain sense of humanity, because I don't know about message movies, but a certain sense of humanity. And like that German soccer player said, it is a love story.
11: Mm.
8: And none of us connected with that film had ever thought of that. Mm. It is a love story going back in time, you know, mm-hmm. that propelled this ill-fated love story, that propelled this man to live this hermetic life of his.
11: That's a beautiful film. It's one of those
8: it's
11: films
8: It's a lovely that, film, it really
11: yeah,
8: is.
11: It marks you, you know, you
8: it's
11: carry
8: it It's my wife's
11: you.
8: Favorite film since The Apostle.
11: Final question, what do you want your lasting legacy to be?
8: Finally, maybe my journey from the cradle to the grave. I hope I did certain positive things without stepping on too many toes.
11: Mm, well, you've certainly done it here. Thank you so much.
8: Thank you for coming.
0: May Robert Duvall, who did manage to step on very few toes, I might add, rest in peace. What a gentleman. What an actor. He'll be missed. And We pray for the repose of his soul. That is all the time we have for now. Be sure to catch us next week. Until then, we'll be scouting the world over for all that is seen and unseen. On behalf of the staff and crew of EWTN News, thank you for watching. I'm Raymond Arroyo. Bye now.
16: 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Thank you, Mother Angelica, for changing countless lives.
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21: The year 150 A.D., the Catholic Church confronts Gnosticism, a collection of religious sects that prized the spiritual world and condemned the utter evil of the material world. Its confusing and deceptive melding of Christian truths with Greek philosophy and other beliefs deceives a large number of Christians. Ignatius, Bishop of Antioch, warns his flock against Docetism, a Gnostic heresy that denies the humanity of Christ and teaches that his body is simply an illusion. Ignatius reminds believers that in the sacrament of the Holy Eucharist, the faithful consume the true body and blood of Jesus Christ. Irenaeus of Lyon instructs all Christians that true doctrine comes from Jesus Christ through his apostles and their appointed successors and the church he founded.
22: This is Father Ken Geraci. The necessity of going to confession is food for the soul. It is the healing grace that the soul longs for. Our Lord gave us the sacrament of confession as the ordinary means of being reestablished to the covenant relationship he established with us. If a person falls into mortal sin, they cut themselves off from God. My friend, there is a necessity for us to take advantage of the sacrament of confession because it is God's divine mandate given to us.
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28: Blessed Mary was the first of us to be taken to heaven, the first to experience the joy of eternal life. 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
2: Welcome to Vatican Insider on yet another almost tropical weekend. It's vacation time, of course, it's August, and in recent weeks, I've been providing glimpses into what one should see and how to visit various places in and around Rome. Castel Gandolfo, the Vatican Observatory, and a look at how Italians celebrate the lazy, hazy days of August. Anyone traveling to Italy knows it is a multifaceted diamond of brilliant choices of places to visit. Venice, the Lake District of northern Italy, Portofino, and the Italian Riviera, Florence, the eternal city of Rome, the stunning Amalfi Coast, and all point south. One destination, however, seems to stir the imagination and passion of visitors, and that's Vatican City. So, this week on Vatican Insider, I'll take you on a delightful tour of the world's smallest country. I'll tell you about the Vatican museums, archives and gardens, Vatican City's stores and medical facilities, its post office and gas station. I bring you to the Mosaic Studio, the railway station, and even tell you how to get to the top of St. Peter's Dome, and much more. And of course, I tell you how to visit many of these sites in person. That's all after the news and the Q&A. Now, the news highlights. Sunday, August 2nd. Pope Leo, now back in the Apostolic Palace in Vatican City, after a 23-day period of rest in Castel Gandolfo, addressed the faithful at the Angelus, speaking from the window of his study. He reflected on the day's gospel, the miracle of the loaves and the fishes, and he reminded the faithful that encountering Christ is a nourishing experience. Explaining the episode in which everyone ate their fill and there were even 12 baskets left over, Leo stressed that with Christ our needs are abundantly met. Insisting that the Lord's providential care for us never fails, he said, "Christ truly satisfies humanity's hunger, our hunger for truth and life." But he also warned against the evil of greed, often manifested in hoarding and waste. This spiritual sickness, he said, numbs the senses, which become intoxicated with wealth, to the point of making people forget those who weep from hunger and cry out from thirst. Also Sunday, in a video message released for Ecuador's 7th National Youth Day, Pope Leo XIV invited young people to follow Christ, to allow the joy of encountering him to transform their lives, and to inspire others to seek him. Also, to let the Blessed Mother's example inspire them to embrace God's plan for their lives. Monday, August 3rd, the Vatican announced that Pope Leo would travel to Assisi on August 6th for the Go Franciscan Youth Meeting, which will bring thousands of Europeans between the ages of 18 and 33 to the city of St. Francis from August 3rd to the 6th. Tuesday, August 4th, Pope Leo urged Catholic communicators gathered at the Cygnus World Conference in Kigali, Rwanda, to promote digital communication rooted in truth, human dignity, peace, and care for creation. His appeal came in a message addressed to participants and signed on his behalf by Cardinal Secretary of State Pietro Parolin. He assured those gathered of his spiritual closeness, expressing the hope that their discussions would give, quote, new impetus to efforts to ensure that communication platforms advance the common good of the entire human family. Such an approach, the message said, can help build a culture reflecting the gospel values of communion and peace, while also encouraging responsible stewardship of the environment. Also Tuesday, Pope Leo encouraged the Knights of Columbus to be prophets of harmony by building bridges, fostering unity through dialogue, and promoting reconciliation in a world increasingly marked by division. He made the appeal in a video message addressed to participants in the Order's 144th Supreme Convention, taking place in Denver, Colorado, on August 4th. Leo XIV praised the Knights of Columbus for continuing the mission begun by their founder, Blessed Michael McGivney. For well over a century, he noted, the Order has worked to show Christ's love to the unborn, expectant mothers, persecuted Christians, victims of war and human trafficking, the poor and vulnerable, and those who live on the margins of society. Through initiatives undertaken by local councils and at national and international levels, he added, countless people have benefited from the Order's generosity. For my part, I express deep gratitude for your Order's continued generosity to the less fortunate, and I trust that your endeavors will continue to bear fruit for many years to come. Wednesday, August 5th, the first general audience since Pope Leo returned from a rest period at Castel Gandolfo was held in St. Peter's Basilica, given the extreme heat wave that continues to plague Italy. He continued his reflections on the Constitution, Sacrosanctum Concilium, focusing on the importance of liturgical prayer. As the Apostle Paul suggests, he said, it is the Holy Spirit who teaches us to pray. From the day of Pentecost, the Spirit dwells in the Church, inspiring every one of her activities, and in particular, prayer. He said, in a world where science and technology claim to provide all the answers, praying may appear to be a form of escapism or just another psychological technique aimed at personal well-being. Prayer, however, Leo stressed, is worth rediscovering in its true form. The council document established that the term prayer designates the liturgy as a whole. This perspective is decisive, for it guides the liturgical reform, making the active participation of the faithful its central pillar. The liturgy is presented first and foremost as, quote, a place of encounter of God's initiative in drawing near to humanity in his Son. Also Wednesday, the Vatican announced that Pope Leo XIV will undertake an apostolic journey to Uruguay, Argentina, and Peru from November 6th to the 17th. Only Pope John Paul II has visited all of these countries. Thursday, August 6th, Feast of the Transfiguration. Pope Leo traveled to Assisi to meet the great numbers of young people participating in the Go Franciscan Youth Meeting, those who had completed the 44th Franciscan March and arrived for the August 2nd Pardon of Assisi, and those who came especially for Mass with the Pope. The papal visit took place entirely at St. Mary of the Angels, the basilica that houses the little Porzioncola Chapel, which Francis of Assisi restored, where he lived, founded the Order of Friars Minor, and where he died. This year, as you know, 2026, marks the 800th anniversary of Francis's transitus, or death. Leo spent a brief moment in personal prayer inside the Porzioncola. He then went out into the square, where those unable to enter the basilica because of capacity restrictions were gathered to hear his words and his answers to their questions. He then met privately with the Franciscans and at 10:30 celebrated Mass. In the Q&A session with young people and again in his homily at Mass, Pope Leo XIV encouraged the youth, in the spirit of St. Francis, to dream boldly and to embrace a life of faith, purpose, and service. He said that gospel radicalism is the opposite of fundamentalism. It does not make us blind and violent, but sensitive and attentive and welcoming towards all. Today, Leo told the young people, being faithful to this tradition of closeness means going against the tide, working to heal memories and fostering reconciliation. Christians will increasingly be called to become peacemakers in societies tempted to exploit religion in conflicts between different identities. Leo XIV explained that bearing witness to Christ, therefore, remains both fascinating and demanding because it opens our minds and hearts beyond artificial boundaries, that is, beyond the fears created by misinformation and the walls of prejudice. Acknowledging the role that technology plays in their lives, Leo said, "Dear young people, how beautiful it is to be together and to speak about God and in His light, about life itself in all of its beauty, mystery, and seriousness. Bear witness to this way of living wherever you go, especially at a time when technology is making us forget how to be together as people of flesh and blood." One young man asked what had helped Robert Prevost, the Pope himself, along his own vocational journey. "Making a definitive choice is perhaps the most revolutionary act," the Pope replied. "Deciding forever does not imprison us in a cage, but opens us to a greater dynamism. Love is an exodus, a road to be discovered, a journey that God undertakes with us. This is the true meaning of every vocation." In a communication to journalists, the Holy See Press Office announced that during his upcoming apostolic journey to France, Pope Leo XIV will meet privately with several victims of abuse in the church. The victims themselves will be involved in preparing for this event. Further details will be provided later. The papal trip to France will be September 25th to the 28th. That's it for news. Now a Q&A, and then together we will explore Vatican City State. Welcome to the Q&A. This week I talk about St. Peter's statue in the Basilica. A blog reader wrote me after a visit to the Basilica on the June 29th feast of Saints Peter and Paul Apostles. She said she noted that the statue of St. Peter, two-thirds down the main aisle, was dressed up for the occasion, but he looked very black. Why was that? Did they paint the statue? No, the statue has not been painted. That is the natural color of aged bronze. What is the story of this statue? In his guide to St. Peter's Basilica, Conventual Franciscan Father Giovanni Giuliani tells us about the ancient statue of St. Peter, portrayed as he gives a blessing and preaches while holding the keys to the kingdom of heaven. Some scholars have attributed it to Arnolfo di Cambio, but others believe it is a 5th century casting. Pilgrims who come to the Basilica traditionally touch and kiss its foot so that it is literally worn thin. In the Middle Ages, pilgrims who reached Rome touched and kissed the foot of the statue and prayed to St. Peter, asking that he be merciful and open the gates of heaven for them if they died during their pilgrimage. On June 29th each year, the Feast of Saints Peter and Paul, patrons of Rome, the statue was dressed in a liturgical vestment, triple papal tiara, and a ring. Saint Peter is also dressed up on the February 22nd Feast of the Chair of Peter. That same day, about 120 candles adorn the beautiful altar of the chair on several different levels. This is to honor the chair for which the feast day is named and celebrated.

0: This is Father Gerald Murray. 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The Holy Spirit is working through these radio waves that go out to all the countries of the world. 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
3: Prayer changes everything. We read in sacred scripture that when we come to God in prayer, He changes our lot. It isn't so much that the circumstances change. It is that we change, and therefore we see the circumstances differently. Prayer does everything for us. It is indeed the air that fills our soul, just as the oxygen fills our lungs.

district of northern Italy, Portofino in the Italian Riviera, Florence, the eternal city of Rome, the stunning Amalfi Coast, and all point south. One destination, however, seems to stir the imagination and passion of visitors, and that's Vatican City. So this week on Vatican Insider, I'll take you on a delightful tour of the world's smallest country by land area and population. And by the way, at the very end, I explain how to visit the Vatican Museums, the Gardens, the Via Triumphalis excavations, the archaeological site at St. John Lateran Basilica, and even Castel Gandolfo, a delightful hill town south of Rome that overlooks Lake Albano and is home to the summer papal residence. But first, Vatican City State. Vatican City State was created as a result of the Lateran Pacts stipulated between the Holy See and the Kingdom of Italy on February the 11th, 1929, and ratified on June 7th of the same year. It is universally recognized as a legal entity and sovereign body of public international law distinct from the Holy See. UNESCO has declared the whole of the territory of Vatican City as part of the world's cultural heritage. All the territory of Vatican City State is under the protection of the Hague Convention of May 1954 regarding the care of cultural goods in case of armed conflict. The state is thus recognized, even in international conventions, as a moral, artistic, and cultural patrimony worthy of being respected and protected. The government is an elective monarchy for life. The head of state is the Supreme Pontiff, who has full legislative, executive, and judicial powers. During the period of a vacant see, sede vacante, these powers are assumed by the College of Cardinals. Vatican City State has its own currency and issues its own postage stamps, and both are very much in demand by collectors and everyday tourists to the Vatican. The letters on the license plates of Vatican automobiles are SCV, Stato della Città del Vaticano. Italians love to say that SCV stands for Se Cristo Vedesse, if only Christ could see. Located on the so-called Eighth Hill of Rome, on the left bank of the Tiber River, Vatican City, the smallest state in the world, measures 108.7 acres, about the size of an average golf course, I've been told. It is bordered by the Leonine Walls and just off St. Peter's Square by the circular travertine strip in the pavement that joins the two arms of the Bernini colonnades. This lovely, tranquil mini-state, set in the midst of the hustle and bustle of Rome, is home to several hundred citizens, boasts splendid centuries-old buildings, chapels and churches, a pre-seminary, mosaic factory, fire department, and the famed Vatican Library, Vatican Archives, and Vatican Museums. Vatican City has stores, a pharmacy, gas stations, a printing office, and medical center. It even has its own cemetery. There are also acres and acres of breathtaking gardens, some formal, some wild, all lush, dotted with stone benches, statuary, and unique fountains whose water comes from Lake Bracciano, 40 kilometers outside of Rome. There is also a second-century necropolis, the Scavi, under St. Peter's, where the first pope, St. Peter, and the basilica's namesake, is buried. There are five entrances to Vatican City, all secured by Swiss guards or members of the Vatican's police force or gendarmerie. The first entrance is the Arch of the Bells, Arco delle Campane, a tunnel-like entrance to the left of St. Peter's Basilica. Then we have the bronze door, Portone di Bronzo, which is considered the official entrance to the Apostolic Palace, and this is situated at the juncture of the palace and the right-hand Bernini colonnade. Now our third entrance is St. Anne, Sant'Anna, which takes its name from the parish church located just inside Vatican City as you enter from Via di Porta Angelica. The fourth entrance is the Petrine or Sant'Ufficio Gate, and this is what most visitors take to get to the Paul VI Hall. This is just outside the left

0: tan colonnade of St. Peter's Square. The fifth entrance, the least well-known by the general public, is the Perugino on the south wall of the Vatican. Vatican City State's 500-plus inhabitants include people of many different nationalities, though most are Italian. That number includes the 135 Swiss Guards. About 400 people have Vatican citizenship, including those prelates who are heads of offices in the Roman Curia. All cardinals residing in Rome have automatic Vatican citizenship, but preserve their original citizenship. This Vatican citizenship ends when their assignment ends. Guided tours of Vatican City usually start at the Vatican Museums, but today I'll start at the Arch of the Bells in St. Peter's Square. Here, visitors can glimpse two of the celebrated Swiss Guards in their colorful uniforms, called the Gala Uniform, based on a very early design by Michelangelo, but updated over a century ago by Commander Jules Rapin. The famous colors of blue, red, and yellow are the traditional colors of the Medici family. The so-called exercise uniform, the uniform worn for training and during night duties, is entirely blue. The guards wear this at the Sant'Anna entrance during the week. Exiting the tunnel, we are now inside the Vatican, and on our left we see the Teutonic College and Cemetery, and walking further, we see the outline of the modern Paul VI Audience Hall. Beyond the Paul VI is the Santa Marta residence that serves as a home to many prelates who work in the Vatican and to occasional visiting guests. Cardinal electors stay here during a conclave to elect a new pope. Santa Marta's most illustrious guest before 2013 was Pope Benedict. In 2005, the cardinal elector stayed here during the conclave, and on April 19th, when Cardinal Ratzinger was elected, he was now Pope Benedict, he spent the night here with his fellow cardinals. Pope Francis, elected in March 2013, lived his entire papacy in Suite 201 of the Santa Marta residence, opting for smaller accommodations than the traditional apostolic palace offered. Pope Leo XIV, elected May 8, 2025, returned to the traditional papal apartments on the top floors of the apostolic palace. As we go through the quiet streets and paths of Vatican City, our guide will point out the world-famous mosaic studio, the Fabrica di San Pietro, the Fabric of St. Peter's. Now, this is the office responsible for maintenance, upkeep, and repairs on the Basilica. And we're also going to see the Scavi office, where visitors can reserve tours of the pre-Constantine necropolis. Tours used to stop briefly at the mosaic studio, where only a handful of the world's finest artisans repair Basilica mosaics, recreate paintings on a made-to-order basis, or execute mosaics commissioned for other churches throughout the world. The mosaic studio boasts a history of almost half a millennium. Its most basic task is to check and restore the 10,000 square meters of mosaic in St. Peter's Basilica. Often, pieces they produce are given by popes as gifts to visitors or to heads of state on their travels. Since 1847, every papal portrait in St. Paul's outside the walls basilica has been done by the Vatican's mosaic workers. A special word about these mosaic portraits. The trademark feature of St. Paul's Basilica is the series of mosaic portraits of all the popes, from St. Peter to Pope Leo, the 267th pope. These are located above the columns in the naves and transept. The first series of frescoed portraits was begun by Pope St. Leo the Great. He was Pope 440 to 461. The 41 portraits saved after the Great Fire of 1823 are in the Basilica Museum. In May 1847, Pius IX, who reigned from 1846 to 1878, ordered a new series of portraits to be done in mosaics by the Vatican Mosaic Laboratory. Legend has it that when the last papal portrait is done, the world will end. The last portrait to be installed was that of Pope Leo XIV. Composed of 15,000 tiles made of vitreous enamels and gold, It was installed in the right aisle of the Basilica, next to that of Pope Francis, on the Feast of St. Paul, January 25th, 2026. Now, the Mosaic Studio's pride is the invention of smalti filati, hair-like filaments that are produced when the fine sticks of enamel are exposed to intense heat. Once, with special permission to visit the workshop, I watched in silence and awe as one of the craftsmen, using the smalti filati technique, created the eyelashes of a Madonna. Her eyes were so full of life, I waited for her to blink. This particular technique, using some of the 28,000 colors cataloged by Shades in an immense series of drawers, allows the artist to reproduce with such breathtaking accuracy details like eyes and eyelashes, folds in garments, strands of hair, the veins of a leaf, the petals of a flower, or even wrinkles on skin. Today was just part one of our visit to this amazing mini city-state, but come back next week for a lot more to see in Vatican City-State.
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4: 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EWTN opens its West Coast studio on the campus of Christ Cathedral in Orange, California, enabling EWTN to produce new programming that will bring the people and the stories of the faith that make up the church in Southern California.
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9: My name's Nico Jimenez. I'm a construction worker, electrician with IBW Local 46. And I discovered Sacred Heart Radio probably about 1 to 2 years ago, shortly after my reversion to the Catholic faith. And it's been an awesome resource for me. I get up super early in the morning, very few stations playing anything of substance. So it's always a pleasure for me to tune to 1050 and get my daily morning mass, start the day off right in an otherwise hectic industry. Thank you.
10: Open my eyes to see clearly your wonderful truth and fill me with the spirit of understanding so that day and night I may rejoice as I ponder your sacred mysteries. For the praise and glory of your name, amen. Mary, Seat of Wisdom, pray for us. St. Joseph, Minister of Salvation, pray for us.
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0: The Joyful Mysteries of the Holy Rosary with Mother Angelica and the nuns of Our Lady of the Angels Monastery.
1: In the name of the Father, and of the Son, and of the Holy Spirit.
2: Amen.
1: I believe in God, the Father Almighty, Creator of heaven and earth, and in Jesus Christ, His only Son, our Lord, who was conceived by the Holy Spirit, born of the Virgin Mary, suffered under Pontius Pilate, was crucified, died, and was buried. He descended into hell. The third day He rose again from the dead. He ascended into heaven and sits at the right hand of God, the Father Almighty, from whence He shall come to judge the living and the dead.

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0: Hail Mary, full of grace, the Lord is with thee. Blessed art thou among women, and blessed is the fruit of thy womb, Jesus. Hail Mary, full of grace, the Lord is with thee. Blessed art thou among women, and blessed is the fruit of thy womb, Jesus.
1: Holy Mary, Mother of God, pray for us sinners now and at the hour of our death. Amen.
0: Hail Mary, full of grace, the Lord is with thee. Blessed art thou amongst women, and blessed is the fruit of thy womb, Jesus. Glory be to the Father, and to the Son, and to the Holy Spirit.
1: As it was in the beginning, is now, and ever shall be, world without end. Amen.
0: The first joyful mystery, the Annunciation.
2: When the darkness of sin covered mankind, your love and humility, kind Mother, turned the face of the Father toward his erring children. Through the message of an angel, you accepted the will of God with trust and love.
0: Our Father, who art in heaven, hallowed be thy name. Thy kingdom come, thy will be done, on earth as it is in heaven.
1: Give us this day our daily bread, and forgive us our trespasses, as we forgive those who trespass against us. And lead us not into temptation, but deliver us.
0: Hail Mary, full of grace, the Lord is with thee. Blessed art thou among women, and blessed is the fruit of thy womb, Jesus.
1: Holy Mary, Mother of God, pray for us sinners now and at the hour of our death. Amen.
0: Hail Mary, full of grace, the Lord is with thee. Blessed art thou amongst women, and blessed is the fruit of thy womb, Jesus.
1: Holy Mary, Mother of God, pray for us sinners now and at the hour of our death. Amen.
0: Hail Mary, full of grace, the Lord is with thee. Blessed art thou among women, and blessed is the fruit of thy womb, Jesus. Full of grace, the Lord is with thee. Blessed art thou amongst women, and blessed is the fruit of thy womb, Jesus.
1: Holy Mary, Mother of God, pray for us sinners, now and at the hour of our death. Amen.
0: Hail Mary, full of grace, the Lord is with thee. Blessed art thou among women, and blessed is the fruit of thy womb, Jesus.
1: Holy Mary, Mother of God, pray for us sinners now and at the hour of our death. Amen.
0: Hail Mary, full of grace, the Lord is with thee. Blessed art thou amongst women, and blessed is the fruit of thy womb, Jesus.

0: women, and blessed is the fruit of thy womb, Jesus. Hail Mary, full of grace, the Lord is with thee. Blessed art thou amongst women, and blessed is the fruit of thy womb, Jesus.
1: Holy Mary, Mother of God, pray for us sinners, now and at the hour of our death. Amen.
0: Hail Mary, full of grace, the Lord is with thee. Blessed art thou among women, and blessed is the fruit of thy womb, Jesus.

0: Be full of grace, the Lord is with thee. Blessed art thou among women, and blessed is the fruit of thy womb, Jesus.
1: Holy Mary, Mother of God, pray for us sinners, now and at the hour of our death. Amen.
0: Glory be to the Father, and to the Son, and to the Holy Spirit. My Jesus,
1: forgive us our sins, save us from the fires of hell, and lead all souls to heaven, especially those in most need of your mercy.
0: The second joyful mystery, the Visitation.
2: What impulse of love made you hurry to visit your cousin Elizabeth, kind mother? At a moment when you had every right to rest in the jubilant news that you would be the mother of the Messiah, you left the place of your exaltation.
0: Our Father, who art in heaven, hallowed be thy name, thy kingdom come, thy will be done on earth as it is in heaven.
1: Give us this day our

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1: 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Amen.
0: Hail Mary, full of grace, the Lord is with thee. Blessed art thou amongst women, and blessed is the fruit of thy womb, Jesus.
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1: Holy Mary, Mother of God, pray for us sinners now and at the hour of our death. Amen.
0: Hail Mary, full of grace, the Lord is with thee. Blessed art thou amongst women, and blessed is the fruit of thy womb, Jesus.

0: 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Blessed art thou amongst women, and blessed is the fruit of thy womb, Jesus. Hail Mary, full of grace, the Lord is with thee. Blessed art thou among women, and blessed is the fruit of thy womb, Jesus.
1: Holy Mary, Mother of God, pray for us sinners, now and at the hour of our death. Amen.
0: Glory be to the Father, and to the Son, and to the Holy Spirit. Jesus.
1: Forgive us our sins, save us from the fires of hell,

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1: We look with wonder at the wisdom of God as the promised woman gives birth to the promised Messiah in a cold cave. Sweet Mother, we want to take our place with the shepherds to tell Jesus of our love and gratitude.
0: Our Father, who art in heaven, hallowed be thy name, thy kingdom come, thy will be done on earth as it is in heaven.
2: Give us this day our daily bread, and forgive us our trespasses, as we forgive those who trespass against us. And lead us not into temptation, but deliver us from evil. Amen.
0: Hail Mary, full of grace, the Lord is with thee. Blessed art thou among women, and blessed is the fruit of thy womb, Jesus.
2: Holy Mary, Mother of God, pray for us sinners now and at the hour of our death. Amen.
0: Hail Mary, full of grace, the Lord is with thee. Blessed art thou among women, and blessed is the fruit of thy womb, Jesus.
2: Holy Mary,
0: Hail Mary, full of grace, the Lord is with thee. Blessed art thou among women, and blessed is the fruit of thy womb, Jesus.
2: Holy Mary, Mother of God, pray for us sinners now and at the hour of our death. Amen.
0: Hail Mary, full of grace, the Lord is with thee. Blessed art thou among women, and blessed is the fruit of thy womb, Jesus.
2: Holy Mary, Mother of God, pray for us sinners, now and at the hour of our death. Amen.
0: Hail Mary, full of grace, the Lord is with thee. Blessed art thou amongst women, and blessed is the fruit of thy womb, Jesus. Hail Mary, full of grace, the Lord is with thee. Blessed art thou amongst women, and blessed is the fruit of thy womb, Jesus.
2: Holy Mary, Mother of God, pray for us sinners now and at the hour of our death. Amen.
0: Hail Mary, full of grace, the Lord is with thee. Blessed art thou amongst women, and blessed is the fruit of thy womb, Jesus. Hail Mary, full of grace, the Lord is with thee. Blessed art thou among women, and blessed is the fruit of thy womb, Jesus.

0: and blessed is the fruit of thy womb, Jesus. Glory be to the Father, and to the Son, and to the Holy Spirit.
1: As it was in the beginning, is now, and ever shall be, world without end. Amen.
0: O my Jesus,
1: forgive us our sins, save us from the fires of hell, and lead all souls to heaven, especially those who most need thy mercy.
0: The fourth joyful mystery, the Presentation.
2: Kind Mother, did another Magnificat rise to your lips as you walked up the temple steps to present Jesus to the Father? What must have been your joy as you gave Jesus to Simeon?
0: Our Father, who art in heaven, hallowed be thy name. Thy kingdom come, thy will be done on earth as it is in heaven.
1: Give us this day our daily bread.

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Blessed art thou among women, and blessed is the fruit of thy womb, Jesus. Hail Mary, full of grace, the Lord is with thee. Blessed art thou amongst women, and blessed is the fruit of thy womb, Jesus.

0: Lord is with thee. Blessed art thou amongst women, and blessed is the fruit of thy womb, Jesus. Hail Mary, full of grace, the Lord is with thee. Blessed art thou among women, and blessed is the fruit of thy womb, Jesus.
1: Holy Mary, Mother of God, pray for us sinners now and at the hour of our death. Amen.
0: Hail Mary, full of grace, the Lord is with thee. Blessed art thou among women, and blessed is the fruit of thy womb, Jesus.

0: Grace, the Lord is with thee. Blessed art thou amongst women, and blessed is the fruit of thy womb, Jesus. Glory be to the Father, and to the Son, and to the Holy Spirit.
1: As it was in the beginning, is now, and ever shall be, world without end. Amen.
0: O my Jesus,
1: forgive us our sins, save us from the fires of hell, lead all souls to heaven, especially those who most need thy mercy.
0: The fifth joyful mystery, the finding of Jesus in the temple.
2: Kind Mother, we cannot conceive the agony of your pure heart as you looked for your child for 3 days.
0: Our Father, who art in heaven, hallowed be thy name. Thy kingdom come, thy will be done on earth as it is in heaven.
1: Give us this day our daily bread.
0: Hail Mary, full of grace, the Lord is with thee. Blessed art thou among women, and blessed is the fruit of thy womb, Jesus.

0: the Lord is with thee. Blessed art thou amongst women, and blessed is the fruit of thy womb, Jesus.
1: Holy Mary, Mother of God, pray for us sinners, now and at the hour of our death. Amen.
0: Hail Mary, full of grace, the Lord is with thee. Blessed art thou among women, and blessed is the fruit of thy womb, Jesus.

0: of grace, the Lord is with thee. Blessed art thou among women, and blessed is the fruit of thy womb, Jesus. Hail Mary, full of grace, the Lord is with thee. Blessed art thou amongst the women, and blessed is the fruit of thy womb, Jesus.
1: Holy Mary, Mother of God, pray for us sinners now and at the hour of our death. Amen.
0: Hail Mary, full of grace, the Lord is with thee. Blessed art thou among women, and blessed is the fruit of thy womb, Jesus.
1: Holy Mary, Mother of God, pray for us sinners now and at the hour of our death. Amen.
0: Hail Mary, full of grace, the Lord is with thee. Blessed art thou amongst women, and blessed is the fruit of thy womb, Jesus.

0: Clement, and blessed is the fruit of thy womb, Jesus. Glory be to the Father, and to the Son, and to the Holy Spirit.
1: As it was in the beginning, is now, and ever shall be, world without end. Amen.
0: O my Jesus,
1: forgive us our sins, save us from the fires of hell, lead all souls to heaven, especially those who most need thy mercy.
0: Hail, Holy Queen.

0: Pray for us, Holy Mother of God.
1: That we may be worthy of the promises of Christ.
0: Let us pray. O God,
1: whose only begotten Son, by His life, death, and resurrection, has purchased for us the glories of eternal life, grant us, we beseech you, that we may take upon these mysteries of the Most Holy Virgin, of the Blessed Virgin Mary, we may imitate what they contain, and obtain what they promise, through the same Christ our Lord. Amen.
0: May the Divine's assistance remain always with us.
1: And may the souls of the faithful departed, with the mercy of God, rest in peace.
0: In the name of the Father, and the Son, and the Holy Spirit.
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4: I think if you pray and you say to the Lord, Lord, I don't understand, Thy will be done. That's a prayer of faith. If something wonderful happens and I say, thank you, Lord, that's a prayer of thanksgiving. If you're distressed and you say, Lord, help me, I can't do anything about this, that's a prayer of hope. And you say, Lord, I can't take one more thing, that's a prayer of desperation. If you're talking to Him about it, that's prayer.
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1: Welcome to Scripture and Tradition. I'm Father Mitch Pacwa, and we are working now on going through the rest of St. Paul's letter to the Philippians, chapters 2 and 3. But I just want to mention that today is the feast of St. Clare of Assisi, and she's very important for us because she was the foundress of the Poor Clares, a branch of which was the order of Mother Angelica and of her sisters. So we pray for them on this great feast at their convent, but also to note that St. Clare of Assisi is also the patron saint of television. She had had a vision of an attack by a Muslim army on a city, so she was able to warn the people of that, and she had seen them from a distance, so that's why she became the patron saint of television as well. So this is a great thing. We had to come up with, patrons for television and computers and things like that, because they weren't invented a long time ago, so it's great to have them. All right, so let's prepare ourselves to take a look at Philippians chapters 2 and 3, and St. Paul's encouragement to us in our faith. 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That's and you can see this show and the other shows. Also, if you have any comments, you can email your question or comment to scriptureandtradition@EWTN.com. And we'll try to take that during the show as much as we can. Also, you can follow along with us in the book that we're using for this new Bible study. It's called St. Paul on the Power of the Cross. 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And if you already have the book, today we are starting on page 111. So let's take a look at that. Now, we left off with that very important ancient hymn in Philippians chapter 2. We were focusing on verses 1 through 11, the preparation for, and then verses 4 through 11. Now we'll take a look at the next step. Well, after St. Paul and that ancient hymn talked about how Christ had been crucified, and, because he emptied himself of the glory of God and then was exalted in the resurrection, so that at his name every knee shall bend in the heavens, on the earth, and under the earth. Showing that a verse from Isaiah 45 that was applied to the Lord God, his name, the divine name of the Lord, that is to whom they should bow. But now it's fulfilled in Jesus Christ because he is truly the Lord Almighty himself. But now, St. Paul wants to finish up chapter 2 of Philippians with a conclusion about that. So based on Christ and on what he has done for us, we see chapter 2, verses 12 to 13, where he says, "Therefore, my beloved, just as you have always obeyed me, not only in my presence, but much more now, in my absence, work out your own salvation with fear and trembling, for it is God who is at work in you, enabling you both to will and to work for his good pleasure." This is the exhortation that St. Paul derives from the nature of Christ. And we have to deal with this, because these two verses are so important. They bring out this tremendous tension that exists between working out your own salvation in fear and trembling on one side, but also the absolute and freely accepted act of faith that God is at work in you to will and to work for his good pleasure. So you have our efforts, and we also see God's working. That is his gracious gift. And this is one of the key reasons that we do not teach that we are justified by grace alone. That's not scriptural. First of all, Martin Luther had added the word alone by Glauben alleine, and also nur by Glauben. He added the word nur, which means only. So he added the word alone, by faith alone, and only by grace, nur by Glauben. They're not in the Greek manuscripts, and he knew it. It was pointed out to him by one of his own disciples in a letter in 1529. He said he was told by a Dr. Link, it's not in the Greek text. And he responds saying, it is so because Dr. Martin Luther says it is so. No, that's not why it's so. It is so because it is the inspired word of God, or it is not there. You don't add words to the Bible in order to get across a point. You can explain the scripture to the best of your ability, but you can't add words or take them out. Very important. Here we see that we very much need to work out our own salvation with fear and trembling. That our free will, see, when you teach the doctrine of justification by faith alone, that implies, and this is what they were trying to argue about, your free will has no role. You cannot even make a decision to make an act of faith. It is not your free will that can say yes to God. What they, both Luther and Calvin, meant is that God's grace makes you take grace, or he does not give you the grace and you cannot make an act of faith. Your will has nothing to do with it. That's why they also believed, well, Luther didn't, but Calvin and his disciples, especially his disciples, believed in what's called double predestination. God predestines you to heaven, or he predestines you to hell, because your will cannot decide to accept grace or to reject it. St. Paul doesn't teach that. St. Paul teaches very clearly, work out your own salvation with fear and trembling. He doesn't, notice too, he doesn't say, go and have absolute confidence that you are saved. He wants us to have that fear and trembling, and we're going to see that later on in this letter, that he doesn't have absolute certainty, absolute confidence that he's saved, because he's aware of his own weaknesses. And we'll see that in chapter 3. But we have to have the same mentality. However, we also see that he gives us the opposite of a different heresy that was taught by a layman from England. He kind of lived a very strict life, very ascetical life. His name was Pelagius. He came from Romanized England. Some thought that he might have been Irish, but I'm not sure that St. Jerome made a comment about that. But whether he was Irish or British, we don't know for sure. What we do know is that he taught in a letter that he wrote to a young woman named Demetrius, who was becoming a nun. And he wrote to her and saying that it is all our will, it is all our effort to become holy and saved. We do it by our own power. Saint Augustine and later on the popes, as this became an issue, Saint Jerome also condemned that as a heresy. Because Saint Paul says here also, for God is at work in you, both to will and to work for his good pleasure. So the work and the willing that we do to accept salvation comes as a gift from God. It is a gift of grace. So while we don't say by grace alone, we don't add the word alone, we absolutely need the grace of God. You cannot experience his salvation without the grace. It's not all your free will and you're saving yourself. Our will is too weak. We had talked about that on a program last week, I think it was, when we were talking about friendship and we were discussing the human free will. It's free, but it's weakened. And we experience the weakness. We need God's grace to enable us to make this act of faith. So God gives us grace before we even make an act of faith. His grace works at us, and they have a good Latin word for that. It's called prevenient grace. Prevenient grace means the grace that comes before you make an act of faith. It's God attracting you. He's the one who takes the initiative, not we. He's seeking us before we seek him. And then when we make that decision, he also gives us grace. It is this relationship with God of our free will and God's free will to infinitely love us working together. And God seeks our good with an infinite will to do good for us. But he still respects our free will. And so they interact. Pelagius is wrong, saying we can do it all by our own power. Luther was wrong, and Calvin saying we don't have any power to do it. It's all God's grace and nothing but God's grace. No, it's an interplay of the relationship with God. That's why this verse is so important, these two verses. And this is something that we need. And let me just give a little story. I've used the story before in past years. I just want to mention again. I sort of got a little bit of an idea of this from Christmas of 1957, Christmas of 57. I was only 8 years old, and at the time, my father gave me a dollar so I could go and buy my mother a Christmas present. And so I could have done a number of things. I could have bought her something for a quarter or for 50 cents, wrapped it up and given it to her, and then used the other money for myself, for a candy bar. Dad wouldn't have known. I could do that. But instead, I went and I looked for the best possible present I could give her that I thought would be. And so I looked all over a community discount store. This was one of the early big box stores back in the late 50s, it was the first in Chicago. And I found a little cross and it had a little purple stone, maybe an amethyst. And if you looked inside the stone and held it up to the light and closed one eye, you could read the Our Father. Now, I gave that to my mother and gave my dad the change. And this was the right thing to do with that. My father gave me the gift so I could get a gift. And this is what God, he gives us the grace of faith so we can make an act of faith. He gives us the gift of hope so that we can have hope. And he gives us the gift of charity so we can show charity to others. That's the key. And this

This is a second, exhortation to avoid grumbling and complaining about the evils in the world. Sometimes people say to me, oh, the world has never been this bad. It's terrible. It's got to be close to the end of the world because it just can't get better. St. Paul said that his generation was crooked and perverse. And if you read some of the ancient Roman plays, especially more than the Greek plays, the Roman plays would give you a good idea. Read some of the ancient poets. You read some of the other writers in ancient Rome and see some of the ancient histories. You get a pretty good idea that it was pretty bad, not only in personal morality, but corruption in the government, civil wars, et cetera, et cetera. This is part of what we have to deal with, and you don't grumble about it, but rather we seek to be blameless and innocent ourselves. That's our goal. We may not be able to change everybody else, but we have to deal with the changes in our own lives and start there. This is very important, and teach others in the faith to be holy, not to give in to the patterns of our world. And that way we can shine as lights in the world. That's what St. Paul wants us to do. And where does he get that idea from? How about Jesus Christ our Lord in the Sermon on the Mountain when he says to the apostles, you are the light of the world, let your light shine, so that men may give glory to your Father in heaven. We want to give glory to the Father, but as we choose by God's grace to live a good life, following from the previous two verses, as we live this, then we become those lights, and that light gives glory to God. What makes us act that way? This is one of the things that we see we ought to do, and we should take that responsibility to be lights in the world in the midst of a crooked and perverse generation, just like St. Paul. Then we see a third exhortation that comes from, the great hymn in verses 16 and 17, where St. Paul says, it is by your holding fast to the word of life that I can boast on the day of Christ that I did not run in vain or labor in vain. But even if I am being poured out as a libation over the sacrifice and offering of your faith, I am glad and rejoice with all of you. So this is something that St. Paul does have an overall view. He didn't, say, okay, things are so bad, it's the end of the world, et cetera. No. I am giving my life for you. I'm like a libation. That was a gift. It was usually a cup of wine that you would pour over an animal sacrifice as you were burning it. And it was a part of the sacrifice ritual. He said his death and suffering is like pouring that wine out. He is suffering with them. But they are also a sacrifice. They are offering themselves as a sacrifice in union with Jesus Christ, who emptied himself. Paul is emptying himself. The people of Philippi are emptying their lives as they live their faith. And in this, they are like Christ, who did not grasp onto his divinity, but emptied himself in order to die on the cross, like Paul is preparing. And that he sees himself and the people of Philippi in union with Jesus Christ crucified, and that their self-gift, their self-offering is in union with Christ, and therefore it will redound to eternal life in heaven when they meet Christ. That is the picture that he presents here. All right, we'll take a break and then we'll start chapter 3, so please stay with us.

In the famous cleansing of the temple, Jesus overturned the money changers' tables and told them to stop making his Father's house a den of thieves. You're a temple too, you know. God's word tells us, do you not know that your bodies are temples of the Holy Spirit? When I was first teaching my son about modesty, he saw a billboard of a half-clothed woman and said, that's gross, right, Dad? That's not gross, I said. That's too sacred to be thrown on a billboard. You see, God doesn't hate sin because we're gross, but because it isn't worthy of us. And that realization changes how we approach sin. It brings us from self-loathing to striving for fulfillment, from negative guilt that tears us down to positive repentance that builds us up. When you consider your failings, consider them in light of the sacredness that God sees in you. You're his temple, you know, and he's passionate about cleansing you because he loves you. This is Chris Stefanik from RealLifeCatholic.com.

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1: All right, welcome back. We are taking now a look at Philippians chapter 3. And I want to just open up the main point that we want to deal with is in verses 3 to 21. But just to give the introduction in verses 1 and 2, St. Paul wrote in verses 1 and 2, "Finally, my brethren, rejoice in the Lord. To write the same things to you is not irksome to me and is safe for you." So St. Paul is just telling them that he is reminding them of things that he had already said. They needed that reminder. Again, any of you who raise children may have to say things such as Mr. and Mrs. Pacwa used to say to their children, beginning with their firstborn. How come I have to tell you kids something 1,000 times before you listen? I don't think Mr. and Mrs. Pacwa are the only parents who have to repeat things. And St. Paul's not the only teacher who had to repeat things. Our Lord repeated different lessons. That's why you sometimes see little variations on some of the parables and stuff. He adapted them to different circumstances and different places. As he told the same stories, people needed to have that repetition. And we need to read and reread and read again the gospel so that we can have that repetition. So that's good for us. But then he gets to one of the points that he's trying to make here. Look out for the dogs, for the evil workers. Look out for those who mutilate the flesh. Now, what's going on in verse 2? He's setting the theme for the next discussion. Apparently, as had already happened in Galatia. Remember, Galatia is an area in central Turkey today, what is modern Turkey, on the Asian side of Turkey, the larger section. There's an area called Galatia where people who were Gaulish people had settled, and there a group of people came to the Galatian Christian church and started telling them they had to get circumcised. Now, something like that, maybe the same people or another group of people, is coming to the church in Philippi, which is in Europe, in what's now Greece. It used to be Macedonia, and it's still a Macedonian section of Greece. And the people of Philippi also had people coming in who wanted to insist that to be a real Christian, you had to be circumcised. The men had to be circumcised following the Jewish practice. And St. Paul says to look out for those who mutilate the flesh through circumcision. That's his point. So let's take this next section. We'll do it in some parts because there are different sections of this. He begins his argument in regard to the circumcisers. That's what this whole chapter is about. And it's just as in Galatians, the argument against the circumcisers takes place in the context of refuting them with the power of Jesus Christ crucified in his new covenant. So that's what we're getting to. First of all, in verse 3, let's just read that. "For it is we who are the circumcision who worship in the Spirit of God and boast in Christ Jesus and have no confidence in the flesh." We'll stop there. Let's take a look at that. He identifies Christians who worship God in spirit and give glory to Christ as the true circumcision. It's not something of their own flesh, but is something that we are by our worship. And that means that we are in a covenant with God. That's what the true circumcision refers to. We are in this covenant relationship. Circumcision of the men in Judaism goes back to Abraham. And that's when he changed his name. When he was submitted to circumcision himself, his name was changed from Abram to Abraham. And that's also why, still to this day, Jewish people circumcise their sons and give their name to their son officially at their circumcision on the eighth day after their birth. But it's also a sign, a very personal, unchangeable sign of their covenant with God. So that's what that's about. But he's saying we don't put confidence in the flesh. That's not where the covenant lies. It's in our worship of Christ. Now, in verses 4-6, St. Paul gives us his autobiography. He's done autobiographical sections in Galatians, for instance. He also does one here, and this is a very interesting one. So let's read verses 4-6. For I myself have reason for confidence in the flesh. If anyone else has reason to be confident in the flesh, I have more. Circumcised on the eighth day, a member of the people of Israel, of the tribe of Benjamin, a Hebrew born of Hebrews, so as to the law, a Pharisee, as to zeal, a persecutor of the church, as to righteousness under the law, blameless. Yet, so let's just stop there before we get to his conclusion from that. So we see a number of things about him. First, he's not a Jew. What do you mean St. Paul's not a Jew? No, he's not a Jew. St. Paul doesn't belong to the tribe of Judah. He belongs to the tribe of Benjamin. And to be a Jew means that you are a member of the tribe of Judah. Now, most Israelites who live today are descendants of the tribe of Judah or of Benjamin, because those were the two tribes that did not become the 10 lost tribes of Israel people talk about. Those are the northern tribes, Zebulun, Naphtali, and Ephraim, Manasseh. Those tribes up in the north were dispersed by the Assyrians in 721. And they were scattered around the Assyrian Empire. And because many of them worshipped the Lord, but they also worshipped Baal, then they started worshipping the other gods. These people lost their Israelite identity. They lost their identity because God is the center of their identity as a nation. This is what gives them identity and reality. If they lose God and they worship other gods or lose any worship of the Lord, then they tend to become dispersed among the other people and like everybody else. Whereas the people of Judah and Benjamin had been exiled to Babylon, but a couple of prophets kept speaking to them in Babylon, including Ezekiel and Isaiah 40-55. They spoke to them and they maintained their faith in the Lord and they kept their identity as Judah and as a people of Israel. So that's why most Jewish people today are the descendants of the tribe of Judah. They all of them are descendants of the tribe of Judah, though you also have Levites. Levites are also not Jews. They're Levitical. That's a different tribe than Judah. And so you have Benjamin, Judah, and many of the Levites survived the Babylonian exile. And Paul is identifying himself as a tribe, member of the tribe of Benjamin. And by the way, who was the most famous member of the whole tribe of Benjamin? King Saul. That's why he has the name Saul at his conversion. He changed it to Paul because if you make it a Greek-sounding name, Saulos, Saulos means effeminate man. And so he didn't want to use that name. It didn't sound good in Greek. So he used a good, solid name from Greek and Latin, Paulus. It sounds like Saulus. A lot of Jewish people do that too. So sometimes Jewish men named Sheldon have a Hebrew name Shlomo or Solomon. And so on. That happens fairly often. So that's what Paul did as well. So this is his background as a Benjaminite, a Hebrew born of Hebrews, committed to the Pharisee interpretation of the law, and very zealous, so much so he persecuted the church, just as he had said in his letter to the Galatians, and as St. Luke, his traveling companion, also wrote about Paul's persecution of the church in Acts of the Apostles. So this is all consistent. Now, we go on to the next part of his attitude towards being a member of the tribe of Benjamin, who himself had been circumcised on the eighth day. But whatever gain I had, I counted as loss because of Christ. More than that, I regard everything as loss because of the surpassing value of knowing Christ Jesus my Lord. For his sake, I have suffered the loss of all things, and I regard them as rubbish, in order that I may gain Christ and be found in him, not having a righteousness of my own that comes from the law, but one that comes through faith in Christ. The righteousness from God based on faith. I want to know Christ and the power of his resurrection and the sharing of his sufferings by becoming like him in his death, if somehow I may attain the resurrection from the dead. All right, let's stop there. And we'll continue so we can just take a look at this. First, he mentions in verses 7 through 9 that this is already loss. He's got a great past. He was well-educated, very advanced in his practice of his faith, very learned. But all that's lost because of Christ. Christ is exceedingly greater. He really is living out the parable of the pearl of great price. He realized everything he has doesn't matter nearly so much as Christ does. He's living out the treasure in the field. When he found Christ, he sold everything. Everything else was gone. I give everything for Christ. That's the real value. And it's the surpassing value of knowing Christ and, of course, being known by him. That's why he lost everything. He's lost his friends. Other people, Jewish people, in fact, he's in prison, probably in Caesarea Maritima, because the Jewish leaders in Jerusalem wanted to kill him. So he understands the loss. They want to execute him for preaching Christ. He says, no, that this faith in Christ is key. Secondly, we want to note here, while I had said above, when we were discussing chapter 2, verses 12 and 13, that you are not justified by faith alone, by grace alone. That doesn't mean that faith is irrelevant. No, faith in Jesus Christ is absolutely right. This is where Luther and Calvin did have a crucial point, that they did call us to enter that faith relationship with Jesus Christ. and that you cannot save yourself. They were correct in condemning a Pelagian point of view whereby you believe you can save yourself. You can't save yourself. And you need the righteousness that comes by faith in Jesus Christ, a righteousness that believes that his death on the cross has the power to forgive your sins. This is an act of faith that actually effects righteousness with God. So it is not part of Catholicism to deny the role of faith, but you can't make it the only thing. It's keeping true to the full teaching of Scripture. This is what's key for all of us. So I don't have a righteousness for my own because I can't have my own righteousness. I'm too much caught up in my own sins. And I can't do this by my power. And I can't do enough good works to justify myself. Because when I do good works, I am doing them with God's stuff. If I give people food, I didn't invent the food. And I didn't make it grow. I might have worked to help it grow. And I might be giving it away, but it's ultimately God's stuff anyway that you're using. We need to trust that our faith in Jesus Christ is what makes us justified and righteous with God. This is true. And that my own efforts are refuse. It's what you scour off of a pot. So that's what when he says, I regard them as refuse. This is the offscouring from a pot. You know, when you throw away, you know, what's caked on and stuff and all. So that is, and it doesn't come from following the Old Testament law. It comes from this grace in Christ. But again, verses 10 and 11, he says, that I may know him and the power of his resurrection, and may share in his sufferings, becoming like him in his death. The power of Christ's death is what gives us righteousness. And we want to be like Christ. He said at the beginning of chapter 2, have the same mind of Christ who emptied himself. St. Paul understands that as he is in prison, perhaps awaiting execution for being a follower of Christ, he is opening himself to being like Christ crucified. He's open to emptying himself in death like Christ did on the cross. He looks to share in his sufferings and becoming like him in his death. This is part of our Christian life that is essential. So that suffering happens in life. Do we necessarily seek it? Some people do. But most of the time, suffering comes in ways we don't expect. Loss of loved ones, sicknesses, losses of jobs, all kinds of problems happen. And we can either say, it's hopeless, I give up, I'm going to kill myself, or I'm going to die with Christ. I'm going to unite myself with Christ. And we've talked about this years ago when we went through my book on Holy Mass, the meaning of the Eucharist, that in that book I wrote on it. It's at Mass, especially the sacrifice of Calvary represented at the altar. And when we offer ourselves and say, Lord, this is all I've got. You've given me. I give this to you. And in that, we unite our lives and our suffering with the sufferings of Christ. This is the key. And so that's how we share in it. And by sharing in that, we can be assured by him that we can attain the resurrection from the dead. This is what we have. So, that's what he has. Now, let's take a look at the next section. And this is in verses 12 through 14. where he says, not that I have already obtained this or have already reached the goal, but I press on to make it my own because Christ Jesus has made me his own. Beloved, I do not consider that I have made it my own, but this one thing I do, forgetting what lies behind and straining forward to what lies ahead, I press on toward the goal for the prize of the heavenly call of God in Christ Jesus. Well, let's stop there a second. Notice Paul doesn't say, now I am saved. I've already been saved. I have eternal assurance. He doesn't talk like that. He never says those kind of things. What he says, it's not that I have obtained the resurrection. I'm not already perfect. He had said the same thing back in 1 Corinthians chapter 3. He had said there that he's not claiming that he's already, you know, saved, he's already saved. He doesn't say that at all. But he's like here, he's pressing forward. And he presses to make it his own. This is something I'm working towards. He knows his imperfections. He had said that in Romans chapter 7, verses 14 and following. He wants to do what's good. He wants to obey the law, but he can't. He sees it. Here, too, he sees this. So I don't consider I've made it my own, but here's what I do. I forget the things that I used to brag about. I forget the things that I think I had. I forget what lies behind, and I strain forward to what lies ahead. He doesn't even say, well, Lord, I did this stuff for you. I converted all these people. I built these churches. No, he's not resting. He's straining forward. Think about that again in terms of the Sermon on the Mount. When at the end of Matthew chapter 7, Jesus says, it's not all those who say to me, Lord, Lord, did I not prophesy in your name? Did I not do miracles in your name? He says, go away, I never knew you. I never knew you. No. And Paul also has a sense. I can't just rest on my laurels. Well, I did some good stuff. I'm all set. No. He's straining forward. There's always more to do. And this is what he is looking to do. So this is key for us. And that's something that he says here in verse 15. Let those of us who are mature be thus minded. And if in anything you think differently about anything, this too God will reveal to you. Only let us hold fast to what we have attained. So this is something that he had said back in chapter 2, verses 1 to 3. Put on the mind of Christ, be like-minded. That's what he was doing. And he wants us to hold on to what is true. He's not just trying to build his own club. He wants the truth for himself and for all the other Christians. This has to be our attitude. And that truth is revealed to us in the full counsel of God, in all of his words, not just parts I like, but in all of it. And we always have to pay attention to the parts we don't like. And we're just going to go on and try to finish up this chapter. Let's take a look at verses 17 down to 21, the end of the chapter. Brothers and sisters, join in imitating me and observe those who live according to the example you have in us. For many live as enemies of the cross of Christ. I've often told you of them, and now I tell you even with tears. Their end is destruction. Their God is the belly, and their glory is in their shame. Their minds are set on earthly things. But our citizenship is in heaven, and it is from there that we are expecting a Savior, the Lord Jesus Christ. He will transform the body of our humiliation that it may be conformed to the body of his glory by the power that also enables him to make all things subject to himself. All right, let's take a look at this. This is the conclusion of this whole argument. He criticizes his opponents from verse 2, the ones he calls dogs and workers of evil. And these are people, so one part of them certainly seems to be that they were focused on getting other people circumcised. And they were using that as a boast, that we had this great effect. This is something that he's rejecting. But I think also in some of this, he warns them about those enemies of the cross of Christ to try to use circumcision makes a person an enemy of Christ. Because you are not saved by circumcision. That's not an act of redemption. And apparently, as in Galatia, Paul's opponents were making that claim that circumcision was necessary, and it's not. In fact, the issue is that we have to be in Christ Jesus. It is his cross that is the source of salvation. It's on the cross, especially our Lord's words, as recorded in St. Luke. St. Luke knew these words and recorded them as gospel. This was not something in the other gospel, but this line in Luke 23, "Father, forgive them. They know not what they do." That forgiveness extended by Christ to the soldiers mocking him and to the crowd mocking him and to you and to me, that forgiveness is our salvation. And nothing we do, including circumcision, brings it about. And then we also see that if you are, and this is a problem, when it says their God is their belly and their glory in their shame with their mind set on earthly things, it's very important. These people who are his opponents also seem to be justifying various other sins. And by focusing on their belly and their shame, this indicates that like some of the people in Corinth, especially in 1 Corinthians 5 and 6, some people were engaging in sexual sins, and whether prostitution, incest in the case of one man, and other sexual misbehavior, sexual sins against the sixth commandment. This was something going on here. And these folks were glorying in their shame. They were bragging about their sexual libertine behavior. And they were exaggerating this. He said, that's going to lead to your destruction. This is not the way of salvation. We come to Christ and his cross. Again, because not only at Mass do we meet Christ crucified, but it is Jesus Christ crucified we meet when we come into the confession. This is key. So that is something to keep in mind. Instead, he says this, our citizenship is in heaven. Christ's ascension into heaven gives us a citizenship. If by baptism we are united to Jesus Christ and are members of his body, then we too have a citizenship in heaven. And he gives it to us. Citizenship here on earth is fine. And it's a good thing, but countries come and go. They fade away. Roman Empire is gone, and Soviet Union is gone. Nazi Germany is gone. There's different countries. East Germany is gone. Yugoslavia is gone. Other countries take their place. This happens. But our citizenship in heaven transcends all those and lasts forever. And that's why we await a Savior, the Lord Jesus Christ. He will transform us. And he will, as he says, change our lowly body into a glorious body. We need to keep in mind that he intends for us to have that glorious body. And this is where he subjects all things to himself. The same teaching he had given in 1 Corinthians 15 when he taught about the resurrection of Christ, this also applies to us, that he will raise our bodies into his glory and in that way subject everything to himself and to his Father. This is what we hope for. And St. Paul lays out this vision consistently with here as well as in the other epistles, which is why we study them. All right, we finished up what we want to say in regard to Philippians. And again, I want to encourage all of you to remember to be generous, especially in these summer months. A lot of times people are distracted by other things. They're going on vacation and such. But we still need to have your support. That's all the support that we get is from you and your generosity in an ongoing way. So please keep us in between your gas bill, electric bill, and cable bill. And we'll be able to pay our bills, which keep coming all summer long. So we appreciate that. And may Almighty God bless all of you and keep you. May he cause his face to shine upon you. May the Lord lead you in all of your ways by his peace. May Almighty God bless you, the Father, the Son, and the Holy Spirit. Amen. And thank you for all the support you do give us. We truly appreciate it.
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5: 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Saint Tarsicius was a 12-year-old Christian acolyte and martyr in 3rd century Rome, who became a shining example of resolute faith and devotion. During a time of fierce persecution, young Tarsicius volunteered to take the Eucharist to condemned Christian prisoners when deacons were in danger of being recognized and arrested. Carrying the Blessed Sacrament close to his heart, he was confronted by a group of pagan boys who demanded he show them what he was hiding. When he refused, they attacked him with clubs and stones, but he never surrendered the Holy Eucharist. A fellow Christian came to his aid and drove the attackers away, but Tarsicius died from his injuries. He was buried in the catacombs of St. Callistus. The Church honors him as the martyr of the Eucharist. May the life of St. Tarsicius inspire you to grow closer to Christ today. St. Tarsicius, pray for us. To sign up for the Daily Saint emails, please visit EWTN.com/Daily Saint.
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13: Family, a prayer that we pray together is a powerful prayer. So please pray together with me, our EWTN family prayer. Today we pray for marriage. Almighty God and Father, we adore you. You are the author of marriage and have made it a covenant of faithful, exclusive, and enduring love between one man and one woman. Protect this sacred institution from those who are working to deform it. 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Strengthen those who are struggling in their marriages, and protect our children from neglect and divorce. We ask this through Christ our Lord. Amen.
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15: Welcome to Conversations with Consequences. I'm your host, Betsy Fentress. I'm thrilled to have with us Jeffrey Bruno, an award-winning photographer who has traversed many of the national Eucharistic pilgrimages during this year of Eucharistic revival, including ones that our beloved TCA chaplain, Monsignor Roger Landry, has been part of, and also documenting the sacred vows of the Sisters of Life, consecrated virgins, priestly ordinations, canonizations, beatifications, and so many other moments. Jeff, thanks for making time for us today.
16: Thank you very much, Betsy. It is a pleasure to be here. Great to have this conversation.
15: So you did not start off as a photographer. From what I've gathered, you started off in the heavy metal scene in New York City, right?
16: Yeah, I was I was in the music industry for most of my life up until my mid-30s. And then I had a kind of an existential crisis. And I went on a search, I guess you could say, and was looking for purpose and meaning in life. And I ended up through a radical conversion experience coming into the faith. And that pretty much everything that happened at that point, that was 2004, kind of dictated how the rest of my life unfolded. You know, so I was eternally grateful for that.
15: You moved near a Catholic church sort of without knowing it.
16: Yeah. Well, I mean, if I look backwards, you know, it's like then I could see God's hand in so many different things, you know. But, you know, at the time when I was a little kid, it's like, I mean, I was the one kid in class when I was like 7 years old. If you ask, you know, what are you going to be when you grow up? I was like, I was going to be a musician. I was going to have a big boat and I was going to have a big family. And that's all. I was very driven and very determined from a very young age. And I had put all my eggs in that basket. And I had kind of rose to, you know, where I thought I would want it to be, you know, in the music industry as a musician and as a co-producer and a producer. And then I found out that actually, it was completely empty. It was it was none of the promise of, you know, the worldly promises, and none of what I thought, you know, would satisfy me ended up doing that. And again, praise God, you know, it's like I was able to, you know, have that experience of searching and discerning. And I wasn't, I guess at the time when I was kind of before, just before this reversion conversion, I was at a very dark point. And I didn't think that God existed. And I kind of went on a, I don't know what it was. Somebody had prompted me, and this is actually something for everybody. Somebody just told me, hey, you should go to Mass. And that's all it took, you know? So it's like, sometimes you might think, you know, like you tell somebody, hey, you know, I'll pray for, you should say a prayer about that. Just say the simple things sometimes, because sometimes it's the grace of the Holy Spirit through those simple things that you say will get the person to where they need to be. So, you know, don't think you need some big fancy discourse, even though it's helpful to have that too, but just saying, if you think if you got nothing but something simple to say to somebody who's in a situation, say it.
15: I saw a really moving clip of you. You sort of just plopped yourself down in church and said, okay.
16: Yeah.
15: And you really felt this warm, loving.
16: Oh, yeah. No, that's
15: embrace.
16: It's amazing. It's really defies words, you know, that whole experience. I didn't think God existed. But at the same time, I was raised Catholic. I guess I wanted to know if God existed, and mm-hmm. you know, I had nothing and nowhere else to turn at this point in time in my life. And we serendipitously, or God kind of moved it. We moved about two blocks from a church. And so I'd walk over there in the morning and I'd go and I'd be like, you know, I had nothing else going on. So I was like, I don't know if you're really there. I don't really think you're there. But if you are there, I really would like to know. But also one other thing is like, if you are there, you know, I don't love you, because I was thinking of it, reflecting. I was like, well, the first commandment is love God. And I was like, well, I don't love God. I don't even think he's there. You know, so it's kind of like, you know, I'm kind of like stuck. And then, you know, all of my head thinking and all that type of stuff kind of all just got blown right out the window when one day I received the Blessed Sacrament after I'd gone to confession. I was going through the motions in a way, I guess you could say. But at the same time, I think that maybe I wasn't going through the motions, but here's the Holy Spirit was kind of guiding me towards this. And I knelt down after that this one time when I received the Blessed Sacrament, and I felt, I can't even really describe it, but I just felt this totality of love and this mercy and this embrace and this presence that just is completely, it just took me, it swept me away. And I was, when I realized at that point that, you know, not only was there a God, but he was talking to me. And I was just like, oof. And so, you know, yeah. And then at that point, I walked out of the church, you know, I'm like, well, you know, what do you want me to do? So, and that actually kind of leads to some other things maybe we'll discuss. But I did a lot of web development and computer stuff, like in my early days. That was one of my claims to fame in the music business, is that I was like the one guy that knew how to program things. And because when I was a kid, I was also heavily involved in computers and whatnot. So I looked at the Catholic internet back in 2004, and it was a train wreck, like most of the internet. And I decided that I was going to save, you know, like the Catholic internet. I was going to be a pioneer of the Catholic internet and started building websites and things like that. And yeah, and that kind of led to photography, because there were no pictures for the websites at the time. So I bought a camera and started taking pictures of things. And so pretty much everything that I do now is, you know, I pray it's God's will, number one. And I try to discern that daily. But it definitely was all, I was set on this path by that encounter and by that, in at that time. You know, so it kind of all began there. And it didn't take pictures before. I didn't write before. I didn't do anything else before. It's kind of like, so.
15: Well, your pictures are really stunning. And I know that you kind of got your leap into fame by going to the beatification of Pope John Paul II.
16: Yeah, yeah.
15: Got a
16: yeah.
15: lucky break from the Vatican.
16: Sure did.
15: And you have a picture of Pope Benedict that went viral all over the world. And yeah, so once that happened, did you just think, okay, I'm a Catholic photographer and I'm going to really devote my life to this exclusively?
16: You know, it's well, first off, you know, it is a craft. You know, it's like, you know, for anything that you do in life, you know, there's skill involved, there's knowledge involved, things like that. I'd say it was kind of 50-50. It's like, because it's like, I believe in, I guess what you, in my case, and I do it badly, but perpetual discernment. It's like, I really, whatever he wants me to do, that's what I want to do. And if he wants me to do this, I'll do this. But if he wants me to do something different, if it's going to change, that's okay. It's like, I don't, it doesn't, it's not, it's not about photography for me. Like, in other words, it's like, I don't, if I lost my faith today, I would hang up the camera tomorrow. It's like, it's just like, it, I have, it, the only reason I shoot or I take photographs is to try to show the beauty and the mission of the church. That's the only reason, the only purpose, you know, in my, you know, to me. Am I a Catholic photographer? Yeah. You know, by definition I am, but I don't know. I'm not sure if I think of myself so much in that department in that way.
15: Yeah. Flannery O'Connor used to say that, you know, I'm a Catholic and I'm a writer, right? So you're a Catholic and you're a photographer. Catholic first,
16: interesting.
15: Right? So you've spent months on the Eucharistic pilgrimage with pilgrims, bishops, people kneeling. What strikes you most about that time and that experience?
16: Well, to begin with, it was one of the most, you know, to date, you know, the most, the greatest privilege of my life. I'll just put it like that. Yeah. The thing that strikes me most, I mean, that's kind of easy in a way, but it, you know, it's also sounds maybe really simple, but just to be in the presence of the Lord for that much time. Mm-hmm. And the thing is, it's not like going to an adoration chapel, like, and I go to adoration periodically and it's beautiful, you know, and it's wonderful to be with him there. But to be with him in different communities on the streets of America, in different environments, in different weather, it's a very different, very tangible experience. And you really feel, the way I felt, and I've written about it, is that it felt to me perhaps the way it was for the apostles, you know, when they were walking with Christ through the streets of Jerusalem or wherever, because you're on pilgrimage, you're going with the Lord places. It's like, you could say you're carrying there, but really he's carrying us, you know. It's like, we're going with him, you know, to these places. The efficacy of his grace on the communities and people, it's, you just, and to be able to witness the impact of his presence on the lives of the people that you encounter throughout this, it's breathtaking. It's really, and, you know, not only, you know, it's great for, you know, it's wonderful for me, you know, just to have the privilege, but, you know, and I don't think I did it justice, you know, in covering it. You know, it's like, I, because this is so much to say and so much to tell and so much you could show about, you know, it's just, so, I mean, super long-winded answer to a simple question, his presence.
15: His presence. Well, yeah. You wrote about this on your Substack where you say, all drawn by the same thing, not an idea, but a presence. And so particularly in the streets of Manhattan, which is kind of a different animal than, you know, being on the Appalachian Trail or something. Ooh. What's it like to have all these people staring who are not Catholics, not believers, staring at this monstrance with our Lord in it, being held up high, you know, gold robes and candles and altar boys? What's it?
16: Sure.
15: What do you see in the people that are staring?
16: I see the faces of the people that saw Jesus in Jerusalem. I'm telling you, it's like, it echoes that so much, the curiosity, the wonder, you know, and
15: wonder.
16: Also it's like this. And again, it's like one of the things is like to see it is one thing. And you're right. You know, a lot of people just see it. They see it for what it is, just as you described. And I think that but his presence is there. So his presence has effect. It's like, I think that, you know, a lot of the things we talk about this day and age about is the word revival gets thrown around a lot, you know, and at the same time, there's polls and data that suggest otherwise. And yet, you know, from my time in the streets and in churches and around the country, I see something is happening. You know, there is definitely a spark of renewal is alive. And yeah, maybe revival, you know, it's like things have changed, things are different. But that being said, I think it directly coincides with this, with the pilgrimages, because I think that you can't bring him through the streets of America without nothing happening. It's like something happens because of him, because of his presence, because of the grace that he has. Mm-hmm. So it's like, you know, people encounter him at different levels, depending upon where they are in their walk of faith. You know, some people might not be Christian, like, you know, like if you're going down a city street and you get, you know, you're going through the barrio, you know, and it's like this whole area where it's, you know, a very, very mixed bag of different types of people, you know. You got everything from, you know, criminals to saints, you know, it's like the whole array of humanity is there. And so people are in different places. The grace is going to affect them differently. You know, and I don't know that those are stories I'll never hear. None of us will probably, but I just think that, you know, it's I think that the feeling that you have when you're processing with him, especially in environments where you're maybe more of an oddity, is humility. I think that you feel humbled to be with him in that environment. it's not pride, you know, and I don't mean pride in the worst, in the bad way of the word, but it's not that. It's you're humbled to be present. It's like you're called to be there, because if you're there, you're called. It's like, you know, if you're processing with him, you were called to be there. And you know, just again, the honor, the privilege, you know, nothing but humbling, you know, and it's, and you can kind of see it in the people when they're processing, the joy. It's like, it's unreal. It's like, it's just like, this is palpable, you know, and of course there is, you know, it's because, I mean, he's the author of the universe, the author of joy, of beauty, of everything. So it's like, you're in the presence of the divine, you know, of what the after, what heaven will be like. Oh, goodness gracious. You know, it's just so much there. So, yeah.
15: So I want to talk about your Substack, because you have so many beautiful subjects that you tackle. So as a freelance journalist, sometimes you're just, we see your pictures at various outlets, but on Substack, you also write. Mm. And it's really almost like poetry, Jeff. It's just, it's amazing. And I want to talk about two subjects. The first is the nuns. You're drawn to the Sisters of Life, consecrated versions. What's it like to be a male photographer to go in and document this?
16: Well, I didn't set out to do that. I just want to get that clear.
15: Yeah.
16: But I will say this is that, you know, but, you know, at the same time, I think one of the things that comes across very powerfully in religious women in particular is virtue. And virtue is something that the world needs to see. In other words, it's like, we could talk about virtue. We could talk about modesty. We could talk about respect and all the kinds of different things, and the dignity of, you know, femininity and the feminine genius. We could talk about all of it. But they kind of just proclaim it with their lives. It's like, you know, it's without saying a word, you're getting a lesson in faith, in devotion, in virtue. It's in charity. Oh, goodness gracious. So, you know, there's something that is uniquely beautiful about, you know, the women that are called into religious life. As an echo of Mary, you know, maybe, you know, we're, you know, kind of like a, you know, I don't want to go, I was just at a women's conference, a women's leadership forum conference, the Given Institute forum.
15: Oh, right. Yeah.
16: And so that was, if anybody was ever out of place, it was me, because I had to cover that. And it was literally, the ideas were for women, by women, you know, and it was all, you know, and I learned so much, you know, just from being present in that, again, it's like that. I wrote something about that and I'm still trying to unpack it, but I do wish there was something like that for men. Anyway, but that's my only thing. So anybody's out there who wants to get something started for men like that, contact Jen over at the Given and figure out something. That'd be really wonderful. Okay, but back to what you're saying, though. I think, you know, one of the things also is that in New York in particular, the Franciscan Sisters of the Renewal, Dominican mm-hmm. Sisters, the Sisters of Life, they're very present in the city. And a lot of times they're at things that just, like at the events that are going on, it's their events, it's their, or they're involved with them. So, you know, for somebody like me that's looking to tell the Catholic story, you know, and New York is kind of local to me, not super local, but we're a little bit away from it, but it's the logical place to go. And you just naturally encounter them, and then you naturally get drawn into the stories, and naturally it's the way it goes. I guess also with the Sisters of Life in particular, they are, well, one thing is, like, as a born and bred New Yorker, you know, there is that the wrong kind of pride coming from me now, because they're natively New York. They're founded in New York and generally. But the thing is that, and actually I just finished a piece. I'm going to launch it. I'm going to put it out today about that and about this particular thing. Their presence in New York is a response to a grave problem that New York faces, which is its pro-abortion, ultra pro-abortion stance. And it's, you know, we just, I think they

0: type of, you know, thing that was going on. And, you know, again, it's like all this responding grace is such a beautiful thing. Don't know where we're at with that. I was kind of fished around.
1: No, that was really enlightening, especially as talking about the nuns as a witness with all of this secular, you know, horror going on. Mm-hmm. We have just about a couple of minutes left. Yeah. What would you say to somebody who wants to get into your line, both from the faith perspective and from a journalism perspective?
0: Well, it's going to be maybe an unorthodox answer, but I'll say this. I will say the first thing is discern it. Pray, get into a state of grace, daily communion, adoration, rosary, whatever you can do, whatever's within your, you know, your ability, your capabilities, you know, abandon yourself to Him first off and see if this is something that you feel called to. If you do, like, and again, it's like, you're not necessarily going to get the lightning bolt answer. It's not like that. But if you do feel yourself drawn to it, that's an indication. You know, it's like, especially if you're, you know, prayerful about it and you feel yourself drawn into it. Okay. You know, that's definitely a good place to start. There has never been a better time to start in this line of work, because now the kind of independent journalism is something that's becoming a reality for people. So you don't necessarily have to work for anybody else. You can work for yourself. You can start your own Substack. You can run your own social media. You can do your own thing. Again, I just would, you know, put Christ at the very center of it all, always. And then the one thing is that if you do feel drawn to it and called to it and you start learning about it and everything, learn everything. Soak it all in. Learn from the best that are out there. If you want to learn to take pictures, that I always told people, and this is the way I learned, is look at great pictures and take a lot of pictures. One teaches you how to use the camera. One sharpens your eye. And before you know it, the two start to come together and you'll get good at it. So that's kind of a practical tip. And then the thing is that, you know, with the way it is today, we have such an overabundance of content, kind of like in the world. And with AI, there's even more and more content. This is a real chance for, you know, great work to stand out.
1: Yes.
0: It's like, I think that, you know, photography is a particularly interesting genre because it's real people, it's real moments, it's real events, it's a separate thing. So it is an opportunity. But I'll just say one last thing. Photographers write, and writers take pictures. You got to do the both, because the two of them together, super powerful.
1: Well, you have really enriched our world by your amazing photography and words. And make sure to sign up for Jeffrey Bruno's Substack by visiting Words and Pictures by Jeffrey Bruno. Thank you so much for joining us. It was such a delight.
0: Betsy, thank you very much. God bless.
1: Welcome back to Conversations with Consequences, where I am joined by TCA Chaplain Monsignor Roger Landry to talk about one of the most important and beautiful feasts of the year, the Assumption of the Blessed Virgin Mary. Can you tell us about the history of this? It dates back many, many centuries.
2: So the first Christians, Betsy, celebrated that at the end of her earthly life, Mary was brought up, body and soul, into heaven. When Pope Pius the 12th in 1950 declared the dogma of the Assumption of Our Lady, it wasn't as if it were new. And in that document, he traced all the fathers of the church going back into time, some of the various scriptural references, which are indirect, but nevertheless suggestive of Mary's eventual place, crowned with the stars of heaven at her son's eternal right side. And so the tradition of the church was always there. We celebrated last week the feast of St. Dominic, and we remember that Our Lady revealed the rosary to St. Dominic. And as part of the church's prayer for centuries, we would meditate on Mary's Assumption and then her coronation in heaven, which has been part of Catholic piety from the beginning. And then at the request of many bishops all around the world who were saying, against some people who said we have no proof of Mary's being in heaven because scripture doesn't say it explicitly, Pope Pius XII decided to write the document and declare infallibly the dogma of Mary's Mary's Assumption into heaven 96 years after his predecessor Pius IX had declared the dogma of the Immaculate Conception. And so we've been celebrating it solemnly, not just since 1950, over the last 76 years. We've been celebrating it from before it was officially declared a dogma. But it is a wonderful day, first, in which we celebrate Our Lady, that at the end of her earthly life, the church has never pronounced whether she died or whether she just fell asleep. But honestly, the case is much greater that she died just like her son did. And then at a certain time period after her death, she was assumed, taken up by God, in other words, not by her own power, not just her soul, but also her body to her eternal son's right side in heaven.

0: whatever that means once we get into that state. So it's first about Miri. And if we're ever going to be super excited about anybody's winning any triumph, let's just think about our favorite sports team winning the championship. We should be all that more happy about Miri's triumph in life. This is the mother that God the Father chose for his son, and that son from Calvary chose for you and me. Super excited about Miri. The second is it anchors our soul in the clouds, to use the image of the letter to the Hebrews, that Mary's assumption is a sign of what God wants to happen to us. After we die, we're going to be judged immediately, but eventually there's going to be a general resurrection when we'll be reunited with our bodies. And God wants us, body and soul, like Mary is now, eventually to be at his right side and hers too in heaven. And so it's a feast about heaven in which we recalibrate our interior compass toward the things that are going to last forever, the things that Mary always sought. And so, like the ascension of Jesus, normally in the month of May, so the assumption in August is a time in which we're contemplating heaven. And then third and lastly, it's an opportunity for us to learn from Mary that road to heaven, that path with her to be raised up by the Lord, to have a heart that contemplates God's words like she did, to have a will that seeks to do whatever the Lord himself asks, which was Mary's valedictory address at the wedding feast of Cana, do whatever he tells you, that we look to Mary as the great disciple, as the teacher about how to do the apostolate, as somebody who intercedes for us now so that we might receive everything her son wishes to give us. And so that's why the assumption is so important.
1: Why is it the Eastern Church calls it the Dormition of Mary, but why is that so much more prominent and we don't use that term that much?
0: So Dormition's a little confusing, right? Dormire in Latin and in Italian and most of the Romance languages means to sleep. We have a dormitory, for example, where we go to sleep. And on the early Christian graves in the first centuries, they would say, like in your case, Elizabeth, dormit in pace, that she's sleeping in peace because she is going to be reawakened one day to be fully alive with the Lord. And her body will be sort of up from where we've placed it, etc. So the Eastern always talked about the Dormition, that she fell asleep and she was reawakened and taken body and soul. We in the West just use the term death more frequently. All the way up until the 1700s with St. Alphonsus Liguori, the great founder of the Redemptorists, whose feast was a couple weeks ago at the beginning of August. He argued theologically that because Mary had been free from all stain of original sin from the first moment of her conception, and that death was a consequence of sin, Mary would never have died. And so she just would have closed her eyes as if she was falling asleep. And then the next time she opened them, she'd just continue on in life, assumed by Father, Son, and Holy Spirit to heaven. But I've always found that weak, as much as I love St. Alphonsus and most of the saints and the doctors over the course of the century had argued that Mary had died. After all, Jesus, the blessed fruit of her womb, was totally sinless too, and he died on Golgotha. So it's not incompatible that Mary herself would have died at the end of her life. The church doesn't take a make a pronouncement on it. It just says at the end of her earthly life, whether she just fell asleep or whether she died for a minute or for a few days, for example, like her son, before she was raised and assumed. We don't know, and we don't have to know. What we do know is that she's at Jesus's right side where she's interceding for us. And as St. John Paul II wrote in his beautiful document, The Mother of the Redeemer, Mary reigns in heaven by serving, that for her to reign is to serve. And she's interceding and praying for us so that we'll be able to follow her son, who is the way, all the way back to the place where he's gone to prepare, not just for Mary, but for everyone who lives and dies in him.
1: That's a great explanation of that whole Dormition issue that I've been wondering about for years. So thank you, and thank you for helping us to celebrate this beautiful feast.
0: Happy Solemnity of the Assumption, likewise, Betsy, to you and to all our listeners.
1: Thank you, Monsignor.
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4: And I'm Lee Sneed.
1: And we are very happy to have a friend of the show back with us today, Erica Bakiaki, Catholic mother, professor, and author of The Rights of Women, Reclaiming a Lost Vision, Catholic Ideas for a Secular World. And Erica, we're so excited to chat with you about your upcoming conference happening next month in Rochester, New York, A Better Way Forward for Women. Thanks for joining us today.
5: Thanks so much for having me. Always good to see you too.
1: So the conference really wraps in this monumental year we're in as a nation, a 250th celebration, but you have a different take on what's also happening as a celebration to commemorate. Tell us about why this conference is happening in September on this date.
5: Yeah, so I am always a person of kind of hope and always trying to look forward to build anew, especially, you know, with the work of the Holy Spirit being present at all times and all places. And so I often worry about those of our friends who despair of the American founding, despair of the American project. And I say we keep building on the good and make corrections, you know, to those things that weren't so good. And the same can be true for the early, you know, for the women's movement as a whole and the early women's movement that was founded, you know, at Seneca Falls in 1848 and then held several national conventions in the years that followed, including a 20th anniversary in 1870. And so we are commemorating that movement in the hopes of kind of reclaiming the women's movement as a whole that, as we all know, has gone dreadfully astray in many important ways. And so as someone who studies the cause of women's rights, as a legal theorist from a Catholic perspective, who has just written this book and has seen take shape around me and among friends and peers and scholars, a real sort of need, I think, to come out of all of our individual work and the good work that each of the speakers is doing and kind of come together in solidarity to present an alternative vision for women than the one that is kind of hegemonic in progressive feminism, and to basically take a woman, take the movement back, so to speak. And so that's what we're doing in Rochester in mid-September. And we are filling up fast, but definitely have room for people who might like to come join us.
4: That's great. I'm looking forward. I'm lucky enough to be able to find time in my schedule to attend the conference. I'm looking so forward to seeing, you know, people I've known for a long time, people who I know through Substack. And Substack, I'm still sort of figuring out, but I am obsessed with it. And I love Fair Disputations. And I love all the different women who are contributing and the style of the writing and the conversation, the really mutual, like, exchange of ideas that I see on Substack. Did your Substack success have something to do with the idea for having this conference?
5: Yeah, so in a way, I mean, Fair Disputations, for those who don't know, is an online journal that I started and brought Serena Sigillato on very quickly to be our editor. It's started at Abigail Adams Institute, which is kind of a humanistic institute that serves Harvard. We then were kind of brought into the School for Civic and Economic Thought and Leadership at Arizona State University. When I created there, I was brought on as a professor of practice to teach a course called Women and Rights in Western Political Thought, and was asked to kind of found an initiative there on women and civic life and thought. And so Fair Disputations is now within this kind of civic education program that's there at ASU as one of these great civic institutes that are, you know, growing up in all of the kind of public universities in red and purple states, trying to reclaim kind of civic education for our country. And so in part, it's like there's all this great work that authors of Fair Disputations are doing, those who are contributing. And then there's also this time when our country is looking at trying to rehabilitate civic education. And it seems as though the space for women is taken up by those who, you know, aren't so crazy about the American founding first and foremost, but then also try to downplay some of the real beautiful truths that the early Americans rights movement set forth in its own Declaration of Sentiments and Resolutions. I mean, one of the most incredible things as a scholar is to see that there are those who, you know, want to bring attention to the declaration for some reasons, and then also just basically don't even showcase the resolutions aspect, which is literally grounding women's rights in natural law. It's quoting Blackstone, William Blackstone, for the proposition that, you know, all law needs to be grounded in eternal law and that God made us equal, obviously, and different, but equal in dignity. And therefore, you know, goes on to make resolutions about with those claims. So I just think that it's like sort of a time when it makes sense to begin again. And sort of, as I've said many times now, is like a phoenix, to see a phoenix rising from the ashes that is really modern feminism, I think, in terms of its, you know, seeing abortion rights as kind of a sine qua non, as like, you know, having transgenderism come and really become really part and parcel of progressive feminism, which is mm-hmm. so odd to me. And yeah. So what Fair Disputations has done is really bring together like kind of the heroic TERFs, those who have, you know, across the pond have really pushed back against transgender ideology as radical feminists, and then has brought together Catholics who and Christians and other, you know, non-believers who on this side of the pond who are interested in really kind of forging ahead with a robust anthropology that makes sense of who we are as human beings, as who we are as women, as who we are as individuals, and keeping that tension together. And so start trying to do really good intellectual work to reground advocacy for women, who I should say, because sometimes people say, why do we need advocacy for women? It's because of, I think, two things. One is women's natural vulnerability, because of our, you know, men's superior strength, women's being, you know, relatively weaker than men in most all cases. And then also, of course, the vulnerability that comes with childbearing. Plus, and the important plus is like, as Catholics, it's Genesis 3, it's the fall, you know, the way in which men and women were supposed to serve one another gets all screwed up and disordered. And part of that, as people have seen throughout all time, and we could quote all sorts of great people like Newman and Augustine, etc., is that, and Genesis itself, is that man can tend to lord over women and be really of harm to women. And so therefore we need, especially for women who don't have good men around them, we need advocacy for women. And we see this so much in our day with pornography, prostitution, sex trafficking, surrogacy. And then I would include also abortion, of course, and you know, trans, the threat of trans identifying men in women's spaces. So there's a lot of places where women need advocates today.
4: And just to back up for a little clarification for our listeners who might not know about this movement in the UK, the TERF movement. Could you explain what that is and what that acronym stands for?
5: Sure, yeah. So trans exclusive radical feminists were the first. It's funny, some Catholics who, you know, aren't students of the cause of women's rights tend to think radical feminism means like the most radical of feminists. And so those say who are the ones who are pushing aside, you know, women as embodied, you know, biologically different from men, or some other radicals in terms of abortion. But what's interesting about radical feminists, the way I would describe them, is that they actually take seriously the fall. They don't call it the fall, but they take seriously men and women's embodied differences. And then they just see the fall as like the constant state. Mm-hmm. So men are always kind of the violent aggressors and women are always the victims. Obviously, those things are true in some cases. And so then you need to respond to them. But that's what a radical feminist is. And so these TERFs, who are also call themselves gender critical feminists, are basically pushing back against the idea that a woman can be kind of anything, you know, anyone can claim the status or the, you know, the word woman based on their own interior feelings. And the TERF saying, no, it is a biological status, actually. Wow. It's a reproductive status. It's, you know, the fact that women have the large gametes and produce the large gametes in their body and are capable of childbearing. And that makes women vulnerable. And therefore, there ought to be protections. And so Catholics and radical feminists actually agree on a lot. What's fascinating about radical feminists, too, is that there's all sorts of pushback against things like the pill and abortion and prostitution and pornography. So the women in the 1980s who allied with some Christians on pornography were radical feminists. And I would just put just one more thing, because I think it's been so awesome to see, is that we have in At Fair Disputations a bunch of different kind of debates and dialogues between radical feminists and Catholic theologians or philosophers on the nature of sex, on the nature of this kind of agreement. And so what it's caused the radical feminists to do is go and read documents like Mulieris Dignitatum of John Paul II and say, wait a second, I had no idea that Catholicism kind of got these kind of questions at the core. And just to bring my own story in here, is that I too was on the other side of this question and then came to read John Paul II and was so enlivened, like I was so amazed that this Catholic could understand kind of the core problems really impacting women. It really got me to start thinking in a serious way about Catholicism. And, you know, hopefully it's doing the same for some of our readers as well.
1: I just wanted to put a plug in that EWTN Journey Home just ran a piece on Erica's conversion story where she really goes into this. It's a beautiful, beautiful segment. I wanted to ask, we just had this tragedy this week in Massachusetts where they signed a bill allowing abortion up to birth. And so that's kind of the antithesis of what's going on with your movement. But tell us a little bit. I know there's a platform that you have a list of things on your website for the conference where you talk about all the things that you agree on that you want to promote. Mm. Can you go through a few of those for us?
5: Yeah. So I actually am a resident of Massachusetts. I was invited by the Boston Globe to give a statement, which they did not quote. But yeah, it's a real kind of abomination, as we've seen in many of the kind of the bluish of blue states, that they think they have to, you know, move forward all the way toward, you know, abortion on demand, with no restrictions, with no oversight, you know, done by anyone, not even medical personnel. You know, it's just, it's like the Wild West. And we see this in surrogacy, we see this in IVF. And it's kind of a horror that women aren't seeing this. Therefore, the need for something like our movement. So yes, we are creating our invitation, which you can find on our website, abetterwayforwardforwomen.org. Puts all of this into perspective, or in the context, of the 250th anniversary of the Declaration of Independence, and then basically makes claims, which of course we know from our own history, that there are men and women who called our own founders and called our own country, people in our own country, to sort of honor that statement, but also find the complete expression of the truth that we are all created equal. And I think obviously we see that in slavery, and then we see that in the civil rights movement and the women's rights movement. And so one of the things that we say is that we, you know, all share an equal dignity, and that that makes us responsible to one another and to for one another and to one another, that there's an interdependence at the core of, and that rights and responsibilities are always interdependent. And that was true with the founding generation, but sometimes things are taken out of context, are pulled. And we have this idea on both left and right now that really radical autonomy was there from the very start. When, if you look at the great legal cases, if you look at, you know, the work of constitutional law and in founding documents, that we, that human law is always understood to be grounded in eternal truths. That's true at the American founding. It's also true in the early women's movement. So that's kind of what we're building upon. So in the statement, then we talk about injustices, you know, to the human person, including the child in the womb, and also to women, to men, to families, et cetera. So I'll read one of them. We're working on these, and we're also writing resolutions that we will then sign and proclaim in public, not giving the details out about that quite yet. But the very first of these injustices is that it is unjust for children to be poisoned or dismembered as they develop in the safety of their mother's wombs, to be chemically or surgically castrated in their formative years, or for adults to place their own desires ahead of the needs for children, the needs of children. And then just, you know, to make sure that there's an understanding of like the other side of that, which makes us, you know, advocates for women as well as children, as well as the whole vulnerable. Another one of the injustices is it is unjust for women to bear all responsibility for pregnancy and childbearing, or for society to champion those who are unencumbered by responsibilities as the standard bearers of equality. And so really trying to push, you know, aside that idea that either equality or freedom are sort of best encompassed by sort of this radical liberal idea of autonomy, where, you know, we are each kind of born on our own and take care of ourselves as though we're, as Thomas Hobbes says, mushrooms growing up on of our own accord, rather than that we are born into families, that we always need each other, that we depend on each other for all goods in life, and that we are then responsible for one another. Of course, Lee, your husband Carter, has been incredibly articulate about this, these great truths of the human person that are just so basic if we just but look around and see how it is that we depend upon one another all the time. So it's really bringing that core insight of interdependence and the way in which we need each other, that we belong to one another, and that we also must serve one another, especially the vulnerable, into the core of this declaration of interdependence, as we're calling it.
4: That's amazing, because I was just thinking, this is a really great segue, Erica, because I was just thinking about people. I mean, a lot of people are doing a lot of great work on this topic of interdependence. And, you know, a lot of it's rooted in McIntyre and all these different things.
5: Right.
4: But we've got, so like with my husband, a man, Carter, Chris Kazor, Carl Truman, or some people come to mind. But then I think about you, I think about Angela Franks, I think about Leah Labresca Sargent. And is there, we're having this women's declaration, this women's conference. Is there something different that you see women scholars bringing to the conversation of interdependence that maybe men don't? I mean, we're talking about world's greatest minds here. You know, it's, I hate to pit anyone against each other, but is there something special that women bring, a different aspect, a different, just anything that separates their work from the work of, say, their male colleagues?
5: That's a really great question. Not sure I can answer it so quickly, because I am a great admirer of all of the men and the work of the men that you mentioned. And we are kind of simpatico and sort of depend on each other for our work. As you mentioned, McIntyre, I think all of us very much are in the line of Alistair McIntyre and working there. I mean, I think, I guess I would say what occurs to me as someone who has studied deeply the work of Mary Wollstonecraft, that it, that she, as a woman who was, you know, the oldest of six children, had a difficult situation in her own family, then really cared for as best she could her younger brothers and sisters. She, you know, had a had very different insights about interdependence and about kind of the duties of care that we owe to one another than the men at the same time when she was writing. So of course, you know, she's talking about natural rights. John Locke was talking about natural rights. But when you read them, you could say superficially, ah, there's some similarities here. But then when you actually go in and read the text, you see that there are great differences, that Mary Wollstonecraft gets very clearly that we are in relation to one another always. So yes, we are individuals, but we are also always in relation to one another as mothers, sisters, daughters, friends, citizens. And so that relationality is part and parcel, I think, of just how women see the world. And it's something that, as Catholics, we know men are very much called to, but it just is something that's more basic to it, who it is we are as human beings. And it may just be the basic fact of menses, that each month from the time of 12 or 13 or 14, a girl realizes that she has the capacity for motherhood. And, you know, that is a great capacity, but it's also one that is, you know, has, I think, makes a lot of girls very fearful at this point, right? Because there aren't a lot of people who are shepherding women along in that way so that they can see that they can both really, as all of us have done, you know, take very seriously their great sort of privilege of being a woman and this great capacity, but then also do other great and noble work in the world and contribute to the public square or into our, in our, you know, homes and our communities. And that's what we're trying to kind of hold together in a way that I think both the far left and the far right are sort of very much splitting apart.
1: So Lee mentioned some of the people that are going to be featured at the conference. I wanted to specifically talk about the people from Britain. So I know Ayaan Hirsi Ali is going to, some are joining virtually, and you have Mary Harrington, you have Louise Perry. I'm particularly interested in how the American women forged this alliance with the British women. And the First Things cover story this month is Tomophobia by Mary Harrington, where she talks about the discovery of natural law. And so can you talk about that alliance and how these women are moving toward a sort of Thomistic view? They're probably all on different pathways.
5: Yeah. Yeah, so there is a way in which the Anglo-American alliance is a very strong one. We also have sort of Australians in the mix too. Louise is now actually relocated to Australia, which is her part of, you know, her background. So these are great friends of mine. I actually, in terms of Ayaan Hirsi Ali, we just met last week, where I had the opportunity of interviewing her for this conference. So we'll be showing that pre-recorded interview there. And she has become certainly an ally. But with regard to Mary and Louise, who are great friends of mine, I guess I will just say, in terms of the story, which we tell a little bit, I'm going to be on Socrates in the City with Mary Harrington, which should be coming out soon. I filmed it a couple weeks ago when I was in London. She contacted me out of the blue, hearing that I had The Rights of Women. I think it was probably in production. I don't think it was out yet. And then she went on to be sort of, I would say, my very best reader, reading every single footnote with great interest.
4: Wow.
5: And then when she went on to read write Feminism Against Progress, she would send me her chapters as she would write them. And she's an incredibly brilliant, not only woman, but also really fast writer. And so they would kind of come out from her great mind and they'd arrive in my email box. And then I had the opportunity to read and really think with her about these things. So we, over the course of kind of sharing ideas, sharing intellectual life together, we become really dear friends, and we push each other in different ways, right, to think about different things. And so I am, yeah, delighted to see that she has found Thomas Aquinas and the important aspects of, I guess I would say, formal and final causality. And what that really means is just asking questions about who we are and what our end is. And these questions are ones that someone like a Mary Wollstonecraft really understood very implicitly in talking about what are the kinds of beings women are. Well, we're rational creatures. And what are they? We're rational creatures who are embodied and therefore potentially always, you know, daughters, but then also potentially mothers, wives, etc. But then we also are destined for eternity. And that's really clear in her work. And so when I was saying before that Mary Wollstonecraft is a much better Enlightenment figure than these others who kind of cut off very much these kinds of questions of formal and final cause that Mary and those of us who are trying to just bring back to the question of like, what is a woman? What is a woman for? What is a human being for? These are the kinds of things that we already see in someone like Mary Wollstonecraft's work, which is why I'm, you know, in my book, The Rights of Women, trying to retrieve that work. So we are all sort of doing different things. Everyone has very different gifts. And what's great about this time is I think about sort of theories of my theory of change is that you have to have women in all different disciplines. You have to have, or people in all different disciplines, in all different kind of realms of life. So some of us are in the academy, like myself and Angela Franks and Abigail Favalli, Rachel Coleman, others. Some are journalists, like Mary Harrington and Louise Perry, who are incredibly gifted journalists. And then others are advocates and activists. And all of those layers are starting now to, I think, align in a really important way so that you can start to see a movement forming. So that was already happening. And so now we're just really bringing it together in person so that we can, you know, fortify friendships, but also fortify one another and give kind of an affirmative case for a new vision of what it is to be a woman out to the world, one that is pro-marriage, pro-life, pro-family, and that, you know, really speaks to kind of the great good that women bring to the public square, especially when they're well-formed. So we have Freya India coming to talk about kind of what's going on with Gen Z women. And then we have a couple of different women, kind of matriarchs, who have been forming women in schools and other places to really respond to her and talk about what it is, the formation of women. What do girls and women need to become, you know, women of excellence in any sphere of their life? In the homes, in their homes, in workplaces, and to contribute to the public square as well.
4: You know, when I read, I mean, it's something that I know, but when I read other articles that say are not sort of in this sort of crowd, and you're just hammered over the idea that there's no sense of teleology, like it has been completely abandoned. And again, you know that, but then when you just read it today, or you know, it's just so, it's so striking. And so I love the idea that you really want to, you know, bring that back, and that the other women you're working with are dealing with that too. And do you feel like it's mostly an effort to make that more real, like a real idea, to explain it more fully to the friendly readers and listeners? Or do you hope that, I mean, what are your dreams like for the future for that? Like, are you outreaching to people who have abandoned that, who've grown up with it, who don't even have any sense of that kind of classical idea of like, you know, there is actually an end that we're meant for? And I will make it a double question by asking, what do you see for the future of the conference?
5: Yeah. Yeah. So what we're trying to do, I think, is speak to a really broad audience. And so all of the, you know, videos will go up on online, not the Q&A, of course, because we want to have great, robust discussion and debate. There's a lot of different people coming kind of from all different, you know, that we have kind of people on the center left, people on the center right, if those words mean anything anymore. And so really trying to bring together kind of a great swath of people who are interested in this. I think there are people who are coming with questions for sure. And then there are people who sort of see the vision very clearly and are part of, you know, those who are building it. You know, one of the things people keep asking me is like, well, what are you going to do in the future? What are you going to do? And I have all sorts of ideas.
4: Yeah, sure.
5: But there's what I take great kind of hope and confidence in is the great work that the women who are coming to speak are already doing. So we have concurrent panels, and one of the panels is a panel on healthcare. And I'll tell you, the women who are coming to this panel are doing incredible work on women's health. And don't we all know how important the work in women's health is, you know, because for so long we've been just reliant on just putting girls on the pill, having sort of this abortion-backed, you know, sexual revolution be like the way that we all think about, you know, the world and how we exist in it. And it's really, I think, and a lot of my work has been arguing this, is that by relying in that on those sort of technologies in that way, we have not done the great work of understanding the human body, of really loving, you know, the female body in particular, loving what she's capable of, and then going to root causes when there are issues so that we can restore the health of women's fertility. But that, of course, women's fertility is not all there is about a woman, right? And so I think it's kind of trying to really frame, again, a positive vision that has been kind of understood in all these women's lives really independently, and then that they've come together. So one of the most striking things that I think you'll see if you know the women's stories is that many of these women, not all for sure, but many of the women have come out of progressive feminism. So that's true of me now 30 years ago. That's true of Abigail Favalli. She's told her story. That's certainly true of Louise and Mary, and true of others as well. And so having been there and kind of seen that, but then made their own independent critiques, given their own, you know, backgrounds, their own intellectual life, et cetera, and then be able to turn and say, wait, women deserve something more, and then to build that intellectual framework that does call upon, you know, the great sort of eternal truths of the past, but also has to answer to new pressing problems in technology, in the, you know, the moral landscape we find ourselves in. And then I think women have always been those who have offered great solutions in times of real crisis. So, and just trying to, as John Paul II said, really trying to humanize our culture. And that's what we're really trying to do as well.
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13: Steve, here's a really ugly accusation that's leveled at us all the time. You pro-lifers only care about babies while they're inside the uterus. Once they're born, you don't care for the poor and needy.
14: And what I always say is, what makes you think that pro-life advocates care less for the needy than pro-choicers? Did you know that pro-lifers give a greater percentage of their income and volunteer more of their time to the needy than those who identify as pro-choice? Now, you might believe that progressive social policies are better for the poor than conservative policies, and that's a legitimate debate to have. But it's both arrogant and inaccurate to simply claim that pro-choicers who donate less of their time and less of their money to the poor somehow care more for the poor than do the pro-life community.
13: Adoption rates also refute this falsehood. Pro-lifers are more than twice as likely to adopt as pro-choicers, again proving that pro-life movement is pro-life for all children. So claiming that pro-life advocates don't care about babies after they're born is pure nonsense.
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17: In the Gospel for this Sunday, our Lord is confronted by the faith of a Canaanite woman. First of all, this person was a Canaanite, not a Jew. Second of all, this person was a woman, and in social situations would not normally address a man so freely. Thirdly, this Canaanite woman had a very embarrassing problem. Her daughter was tormented by a demon. Three good reasons to keep silent. Three good reasons to never think that God would hear her prayers. And yet Jesus said to her in reply, "O woman, great is your faith. Let it be done for you as you wish." And the woman's daughter was healed from that hour. She really must have been a remarkable person. And her faith was so laudatory as to be complimented even by the Son of God. And yet look at the circumstances which allowed her to tap into that great faith and demonstrate just how noble a soul she was. She had to go through the trial of her daughter being tormented by a demon. Many of us want to take the trials in our life as a sign that God has abandoned us or that faith is futile. We seem to expect that life should be easy for those who followed Christ and that problems and suffering are foreign to the Christian soul. But God seems to have a different opinion. Just like he allows this woman to summon the depths of her faith because of her desperation, he can use the difficulties that we all face in life in order to deepen our faith and commitment to him. The key is remembering that faith in Jesus looks like trust. And trust is a funny kind of thing. It grows bigger the risk that we face. In the end, nothing can take us from all of the trials in life. But maybe the biggest problem isn't having problems. Maybe the biggest problem is refusing to trust in the midst of them. Our lives will never be easy, but by faith we overcome all things.
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20: 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Amen.

0: Behold the Lamb of God, who takes away the sins of the world. 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

0: As I mentioned on Wednesday, the friars in EWTN are blessed to be associated with two communities of religious women. The Poor Clares of Perpetual Adoration, you know, Mother Angelica's community, a contemplative community. But also just a mile down the road, we have the Sister Servants of the Eternal Word, who have a wonderful retreat center, if you're interested in making a retreat sometime, who have agreed to pray and to sing on occasion here for our televised Mass. So we welcome the Sister Servants of the Eternal Word.
1: Brethren, let us acknowledge our sins, and so prepare ourselves to celebrate the sacred mysteries.
2: I confess to Almighty God and to you, my brothers and sisters, that I have greatly sinned in my thoughts and in my words, in what I have done and in what I have failed to do, through my fault, through my most grievous fault. Therefore, I ask Blessed Mary, Ever Virgin, all the angels and saints, and you, my brothers and sisters, to pray for me to the Lord our God.
1: May Almighty God have mercy on us, forgive us our sins,

0: Let us pray. Almighty ever-living God, who assumed the Immaculate Virgin Mary, the mother of your Son, body and soul into heavenly glory, grant, we pray, that always attentive to the things that are above, we may merit to be sharers in her glory. Through our Lord Jesus Christ, your Son, who lives and reigns with you in the unity of the Holy Spirit, God forever and ever.
1: Amen.

A reading from the book of Revelation. God's temple in heaven was opened, and the ark of his covenant could be seen in the temple. A great sign appeared in the sky, a woman clothed with the sun, with the moon under her feet, and on her head a crown of 12 stars. She was with child and wailed aloud in pain as she labored to give birth. Then another sign appeared in the sky. It was a huge red dragon with 7 heads and 10 horns, and on its heads were 7 diadems. Its tail swept away a third of the stars in the sky and hurled them down to the earth. Then the dragon stood before the woman about to give birth, to devour her child when she gave birth. She gave birth to a son, a male child, destined to rule all the nations with an iron rod. Her child was caught up to God and his throne. The woman herself fled into the desert, where she had a place prepared by God. Then I heard a loud voice in heaven say, "Now have salvation and power come, and the kingdom of our God, and the authority of his anointed one." Verbum Domini.

0: those who belong to Christ. Then comes the end, when he hands over the kingdom to his God and Father, when he has destroyed every sovereignty and every authority and power. For he must reign until he has put all his enemies under his feet. The last enemy to be destroyed is death, for he subjected everything under his feet.
1: Verbum Domini.

Mary set out and traveled to the hill country in haste to a town of Judah, where she entered the house of Zechariah and greeted Elizabeth. When Elizabeth heard Mary's greeting, the infant leaped in her womb. And Elizabeth, filled with the Holy Spirit, cried out in a loud voice and said, "Blessed are you among women, and blessed is the fruit of your womb. And how does this happen to me, that the mother of my Lord should come to me? For at the moment the sound of your greeting reached my ears, the infant in my womb leaped for joy. Blessed are you who believed that what was spoken to you by the Lord would be fulfilled." And Mary said, "My soul proclaims the greatness of the Lord. My spirit rejoices in God my Savior, for he has looked with favor on his lowly servant. From this day, all generations will call me blessed. The Almighty has done great things for me, and holy is his name. He has mercy on those who fear him in every generation. He has shown the strength of his arm. He has scattered the proud in their conceit. He has cast down the mighty from their thrones and has lifted up the lowly. He has filled the hungry with good things, and the rich he has sent away empty. He has come to the help of his servant Israel, for he has remembered his promise of mercy, the promise he made to our fathers, to Abraham and his children forever." Mary remained with her about 3 months and then returned to her home.

Today, the Church celebrates the solemnity of the Assumption of the Blessed Virgin Mary, body and soul, into heaven by her Son, Jesus Christ. And while it is true that the dogma of the Assumption of Mary was not solemnly or formally declared or defined until 1950 by Pope Pius XII, the doctrine has always been held true by the Christian faithful since the earliest centuries of the Church. And to establish the rationale for the Assumption of Mary, Pius XII quotes the doctor of the Church, St. John Damascene, as saying, "It was fitting that she, who had kept her virginity intact in childbirth, should keep her own body free from all corruption even after death. It was fitting that she, who had carried the Creator as a child at her breast, should dwell in the divine tabernacles. It was fitting that the spouse, whom the Father had taken to himself, should live in the divine mansions. It was fitting that she, who had seen her Son upon the cross, and who had thereby received into her heart the sword of sorrow, which she had escaped in the act of giving birth to him, should look upon him as he sits with the Father. It was fitting that God's mother should possess what belongs to her Son, and that she should be honored by every creature as the mother and the handmaid of God." And throughout his declaration of the dogma of the Assumption, Pope Pius XII meticulously presents evidence that demonstrates the fact that this doctrine is not merely his personal opinion or belief that he wishes to impose upon the rest of the faithful, but it's a belief that has been solemnly held to be true by the Christian faithful throughout the centuries. Pius XII had strongly sensed the need to define this dogma during a rather tumultuous time in human history. As he says in the Apostolic Constitution, Munificentissimus Deus, in which he defines the dogma, quote, he says, "Now, just like the present age, our pontificate is weighed down by ever so many cares, anxieties, and troubles, by reason of the very severe calamities that have taken place, and by reason of the fact that many have strayed away from truth and virtue." Naturally, the Holy Father is referencing the calamities that resulted from the Second World War and the subsequent impact on the faith of many believers in Christ, who were shaken by that horrendous war and its aftermath. And within a year after World War II officially ended, Pius XII issued an encyclical letter in 1946 addressed to all the bishops of the world requesting their feedback on the possibility of defining the dogma of the Assumption of Mary once and for all. And the response that he received back from the bishops was almost unanimous, in favor. And this declaration is meant not to add an additional burden upon the faithful to believe yet another dogma, but to affirm the honor and reverence for the Virgin Mother of God that was already prevalent among Catholics. As Pius XII says in his proclamation, "We are greatly consoled to see that while the Catholic faith is being professed publicly and vigorously, piety toward the Virgin Mother of God is flourishing and daily growing more fervent, and that almost everywhere on earth it is showing indications of a better and holier life." And thus the timing of the declaration of the dogma of the Assumption is meant to confirm the faithful in their Marian devotion. And while the reading selections from Scripture for today's liturgy do not directly refer to the Assumption of Mary into heaven, they allude to the unique privileges that Mary has enjoyed as the Ark of the New Covenant and the Mother of God. The first reading, taken from chapter 12 of the book of Revelation, begins with this line: "God's temple in heaven was opened, and the Ark of his covenant could be seen in the temple." And it's very interesting that this line is then followed by a description of a woman who appears in heaven clothed with the sun, the moon under her feet, and a crown of 12 stars on her head.
The Ark of the Covenant is thus connected with the great sign of this woman, a woman who gives birth to a son destined to rule all the nations with an iron rod. And this reading is then paired with the gospel reading from Luke concerning the visitation of the Blessed Virgin Mary to her cousin Elizabeth. When Elizabeth hears Mary's greeting, she cries out something that is surprising. "Blessed are you among women, and blessed is the fruit of your womb." Clearly, Elizabeth can sense something special, not just about the baby that Mary is carrying in her womb, but also about the woman herself. She can immediately tell that Mary enjoys a singular privilege among all the women on the earth. And furthermore, Elizabeth exclaims, "And how does this happen to me that the mother of my Lord should come to me?" This is a very peculiar sentence, referring to the baby in Mary's womb as her Lord. She senses that there is something exceptional about this mother and the child that she is carrying in her womb. Additionally, one can hardly miss the connection between the words of Elizabeth and the response of David in the presence of the Ark of the Old Covenant in 2 Samuel 6. With a sense of awe, David says, "How can the Ark of the Lord come to me?" A phrase that is very similar to the manner that Elizabeth addresses Mary. And even the second reading from the first letter to the Corinthians alludes to the Assumption of Mary when St. Paul says, "Christ has been raised from the dead, the first fruits of those who have fallen asleep. For since death came through man, the resurrection of the dead also came also through man. For just as in Adam all die, so too in Christ shall all be brought to life. But each one in proper order, Christ the first fruits, then at his coming, those who belong to Christ. Then comes the end." And from this reading, and from the deposit of faith that is handed on through sacred tradition, it stands to reason that the Blessed Mother would be the first among the members of the church to enjoy the fruits of the resurrection after her son, Jesus Christ. It is fitting that the woman who remained free from all stain of sin, including original sin, and who bore the Son of God in her immaculate womb, should be preserved from the corruption of death, which is the punishment due to sin. It is fitting that the Lord Jesus, who perfectly observes the law, would show due honor to his own mother by preserving her from all corruption and bringing her entirely into his presence in heaven, body and soul. And finally, Pope Pius XII shares his hopes for the faithful in defining the dogma of the Assumption, that their own faith will be strengthened. He says, "And so we may hope that those who meditate upon the glorious example Mary offers us may be more and more convinced of the value of a human life entirely devoted to carrying out the Heavenly Father's will and to bringing good to others. And thus, while the illusory teachings of materialism and the corruption of morals that follows from these teachings threaten to extinguish the light of virtue and to ruin the lives of men by exciting discord among them, in this magnificent way, all may see clearly to what a lofty goal our bodies and souls are destined. And finally, it is our hope that belief in Mary's bodily assumption to heaven will make our belief in our own resurrection stronger and render it more effective." Clearly, the Holy Father has the current state of the world in mind, a world that has largely fallen into the lore of materialism, that offers worldly pleasures and goods at the expense of eternal life. And it's the hope that of Pius XII that the dogma of the Assumption will encourage the faithful to persevere in the practice of their faith and to grow in virtue and holiness. And so on this Solemnity of the Assumption of the Blessed Virgin Mary,
we entrust ourselves to her gracious intercession as we strive to follow her example of holiness and virtue. As we continue to persevere through the struggles, hardships, and sufferings of this life, we are encouraged by the thought that the most exalted human being, our Blessed Mother, has gone before us, body and soul, into heaven. And our hope in our own bodily resurrection is thus strengthened through this dogma of the Assumption, knowing that Our Lady is supporting us along the way by her powerful prayers.

0: I believe in one God, the Father Almighty, maker of heaven and earth, of all things visible and invisible. I believe in one Lord Jesus Christ, the only begotten Son of God, born of the Father before all ages, God from God, light from light, true God from true God, begotten, not made, consubstantial of the Father. Through him all things were made. For us men and for our salvation, he came down from heaven, and by the Holy Spirit was incarnate of the Virgin Mary, and became man. For our sake he was crucified under Pontius Pilate. He suffered death and was buried, and rose again on the third day, in accordance with the Scriptures, and is seated at the right hand of the Father. He will come again in glory to judge the living and the dead, and his kingdom will have no end. I believe in the Holy Spirit, the Lord, the giver of life, who proceeds from the Father and the Son, who with the Father and the Son is adored and glorified, who has spoken to the prophets. I believe in one holy, Catholic, and apostolic church. I confess one baptism for the forgiveness of sins, and I look forward to the resurrection of the dead and the life of the world to come. Amen. With gratitude to God for the divine mercy he has manifested to the world through the mission of EWTN, we now offer him our prayers.
1: Thanksgiving for the Blessed Sacrament, which is the heart of the Eternal Word Television Network and the source of its fruitfulness, that all may come to know and love our Eucharistic Lord, present with us in this wonderful way. We pray to the Lord. In this year of St. Francis, we pray that as St. Francis renewed the church in his day, that EWTN may continue to be the Lord's instrument of renewal for the church today. We pray to the Lord. In gratitude for the providence of God these 45 years, and for God's blessings on the benefactors of EWTN, trusting in the goodness of God and the motherly intercession of Mary, assumed into heaven, we pray that the present needs of this apostolate may be met. We pray to the Lord. For all the friars and all of the employees who work for EWTN throughout the world, that they be given inspiration to guide their decisions, grace to strengthen their resolve, and a new fire of love for the glory of God, the good of souls, and their own sanctification. We pray to the Lord. For the blessed repose of the souls of all the deceased benefactors and employees of EWTN, and that all of us in the EWTN family may be reunited one day in the joys and glory of heaven. We pray to the Lord.
0: We continue to pray for the people of Colombia who were affected by the massive earthquake. We pray for all of those who have lost their homes, their loved ones, that they may receive the assistance that they need to rebuild their lives. And we also pray for the repose of the souls of those who have died. We pray to the Lord. We also pray for peace throughout the world. We pray through the intercession of our Blessed Mother that the peace of Christ may reign and that all wars may cease, and that governments will choose diplomacy and dialogue over war. We pray to the Lord. Heavenly Father, together with Our Lady, Star of the New Evangelization, we may magnify your name for all of the good you have done for us, and we trust in your providence in the days to come. Through Christ our Lord. Amen.

Pray, brothers and sisters, that my sacrifice and yours may be acceptable to God, the Almighty Father. May this oblation, our tribute of homage, rise up to you, O Lord, and through the intercession of the most blessed Virgin Mary, whom you assumed into heaven, may our hearts aflame with the fire of love, constantly long for you,

0: To you, therefore, most merciful Father, we make humble prayer and petition through Jesus Christ, your Son, our Lord, that you accept and bless these gifts, these offerings, these holy and unblemished sacrifices, which we offer you firstly for your holy Catholic Church. Be pleased to grant her peace, to guard, unite, and govern her throughout the whole world, together with your servant Leo, our Pope, and Stephen, our Bishop, and all those who, holding to the truth, hand on the Catholic and Apostolic faith.
1: Remember, Lord, your servants. And all gathered here whose faith and devotion are known to you, for them we offer you this sacrifice of praise, or they offer it for themselves and all who are dear to them, for the redemption of their souls and hope of health and well-being, and paying their homage to you, the eternal God, living and true.
2: In communion with those whose memory we venerate, especially the glorious ever-Virgin Mary, Mother of our God and Lord Jesus Christ, and Blessed Joseph, her spouse, your blessed apostles and martyrs, Peter and Paul, Andrew, James, John, Thomas, James, Philip, Bartholomew, Matthew, Simon and Jude, Linus, Cletus, Clement, Sixtus, Cornelius, Cyprian, Lawrence, Chrysogonus, John and Paul, Cosmas and Damian, and all your saints. We ask that through their merits and prayers, in all things we may be defended by protecting help.
0: Therefore, Lord, we pray, graciously accept this oblation of our service, that of your whole family, order our days in your peace, and command that we be delivered from eternal damnation and counted among the flock of those you have chosen. Be pleased, O God, we pray, to bless, acknowledge, and approve this offering in every respect, make it spiritual and acceptable, so that it may become for us the body and blood of your most beloved Son, our Lord Jesus Christ. On the day before he was to suffer, he took bread in his holy and venerable hands, and with eyes raised to heaven, to you, O God, his almighty Father, giving you thanks, he said the blessing, broke the bread, and gave it to his disciples, saying, "Take this, all of you, and eat of it, for this is my body, which will be given up for you."

In a similar way, when supper was ended, he took this precious chalice in his holy and venerable hands, and once more giving you thanks, he said the blessing, and gave the chalice to his disciples, saying, "Take this, all of you, and drink from it, for this is the chalice of my blood, the blood of the new and eternal covenant, which will be poured out for you and for many for the forgiveness of sins. Do this in memory of me."

0: Therefore, O Lord, as we celebrate the memorial of the Blessed Passion, the resurrection from the dead, and the glorious ascension into heaven of Christ, your Son, our Lord, we, your servants and your holy people, offer to your glorious majesty from the gifts that you have given us this pure victim, this holy victim, this spotless victim, the holy bread of eternal life, and the chalice of everlasting salvation. Be pleased to look upon these offerings with a serene and kindly countenance, and to accept them as once you were pleased to accept the gifts of your servant Abel the just, the sacrifice of Abraham, our father in faith, and the offering of your high priest Melchizedek, the holy sacrifice, a spotless victim. In humble prayer, we ask you, Almighty God, command that these gifts be borne by the hands of your holy angel to your altar on high in the sight of your divine majesty, so that all of us, through this participation at the altar, receive the most holy body and blood of your Son, may be filled with every grace and heavenly blessing.
1: Remember also, Lord, your servants who have gone before us with the sign of faith, and rest in the sleep of peace. Grant them, O Lord, we pray, and all who sleep in Christ, a place of refreshment, light, and peace. To us also, your servants, to those sinners, hope in your abundant mercies, graciously grant some share in fellowship with your holy apostles and martyrs, with John the Baptist, Stephen, Matthias, Barnabas, Ignatius, Alexander, Marcellinus, Peter, Felicity, Perpetua, Agatha, Lucy, Agnes, Cecilia, Anastasia, and all your saints. Admit us, we beseech you, into their company, not weighing our merits, but granting us your pardon through Christ our Lord.
0: Through whom you continue to make all these good things, O Lord, you sanctify them, fill them with life, bless them, and bestow them upon us.

0: Behold the Lamb of God. 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
1: Lord, I am not worthy.

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For those who cannot now receive Jesus in the Blessed Sacrament, we offer the following prayer. O Jesus, Thou hast given us in the Holy Eucharist Thy body and blood to be our spiritual nourishment, through which we may have life everlasting. Would that I were able to receive Thee this day in Holy Communion. I desire with all my heart to receive the living bread which comes down from heaven. O Lord, I am not worthy that Thou shouldst enter under my roof. Say but the word, and my soul shall be healed. Let me taste at least the sweetness of a spiritual communion. Come to me, Jesus, my Lord, my Master. Come and refresh my soul. Strengthen me that in union with Thee I may do perfectly the Heavenly Father's will. Let me never be separated from Thee by sin. Soul of Jesus, sanctify me. Body of Jesus, save me. Blood of Jesus, wash me. Water out of the side of Jesus, purify me. Passion of Jesus, comfort me. O good Jesus, hear me. Hide me within Thy sacred wounds. O Sacred Heart of Jesus, receive me. O Immaculate Heart of Mary, plead for me and love me. Amen.

Let us pray. Having received the sacrament of salvation, we ask you to grant, O Lord, that through the intercession of the Blessed Virgin Mary, whom you assumed into heaven, we may be brought to the glory of the resurrection.

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1: May God, who through the childbearing of the Blessed Virgin Mary, wilt in his great kindness to redeem the human race, be pleased to enrich you with his blessing.
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0: rewards.
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0: And may the blessing of Almighty God, the Father, and the Son, and the Holy Spirit come down on you and may

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1: Message. And so what an honor it is to be here on EWTN for all these decades later, for all these decades, to help spread that message that Mother Angelica knew so well in her heart, that we can share with all Catholics, and it brought many people to the faith or a deeper faith because of it. So join us here for the next 2 hours on Massed Appeal. This is the show where you can get some free, friendly advice from a Catholic perspective. Do you need some confidence, some generosity, some courage, some perspective to overcome those hurts of life? Or do you need to grow in a particular virtue or overcome a vice? Or when to practice prudence, hush up or speak up? Which one do you do? Or how do you deal with those annoying relatives? Or what's annoying you? Give me a call with your question or personal problem as you're trying to live out your faith in today's crazy world. This is Colleen Kelly Mast. 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This show is called Mast Appeal. I'm here for the next 2 hours to offer you free, friendly advice when you give me a call at 877-573-7825, 877-5-PEP-TALK. We'll be back in just a moment.
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You're going to talk to Eric this morning, our engineer and call screener. So tell him your name, your radio station, or city you're calling from if you don't know the name of the radio station, and then the topic of your question. You don't have to tell them the whole thing. Just say, I'm calling about my estranged adult daughter, or I need help in my marriage, or something like that. So give them a short summary, we'll say, of what you want to talk about, and then he'll put you on my board, and we'll take you when it's your turn. He's over there at Domino Farms and Michigan, and I am here in Illinois, and thanks be to modern technology, he can put the things right on the board and I can see him as you come in. So give us a call at 877-573-7825, 877-5-PEP-TALK. I'm looking out the window and a little bit nervous about the rain. Those of you that were listening 2 weeks ago know that the last minute we had to put on a pre-recorded show because the power went out here. Then this week, our power went out 2 days, and things started melting. The ice melted in my freezer. But so if we disappear, I hope there's no thunder and lightning and bad storm. Just a little bit of rain today, so hope to be here for the whole next 2 hours at 877-573, so call early, 7825, 877-5-PEP-TALK. This is Colleen Kelly Mast. You're listening to Mast Appeal. Okay, we have some calls that were left on the line, some last week and the week before, so I'm going to answer those while we're waiting for your calls here today. So Alberto, last week,

You're helpful. You're generous. You're attentive. You're hardworking. And you're always on time. So they will see virtues in you, like, wow, that person always gets here early. They're ready to work at the start of the hour when they're supposed to start working. They start working diligently. So we look for promptness. We look for diligence. So take notes on these things. This is how you share your faith. Be organized. Be cheerful. So they're going to look at virtue and see, there's something special about that person. Are you honest? Like, if someone asks you to do something dishonest, you always say, I can't really do that. I'm going to do what we're supposed to do. Be concerned, you know, be interested. So look at the virtues and think of how you can be an example of virtue. So first, what I'm going to call this is be like Jesus Christ. Jesus Christ was perfect in all virtues. And be like Mary as we celebrate her Assumption today. So be virtuous. Then second, have a simple sacramental on your desk, such as a rosary or a miraculous medal or a crucifix. Now, a lot of people have pictures of their kids on their desk or posted up on the, you know, bulletin board in front of them. But have a simple sacramental, maybe a picture of the Sacred Heart or a picture of Jesus' divine mercy. You know, something that people might ask about. And the divine mercy comes, you can get those in little holy cards from the Marians of the Immaculate Conception in Stockbridge, Massachusetts. They have a perfect size card for your desk. And it says, Jesus, I trust in you. It's a picture of the divine mercy, which is Jesus in his white robe, his wounds showing, and the bands of light, red, white, and blue, coming out of his heart, showing his mercy. So what if someone who had no faith walked by your desk and said, what is that? Well, first they're going to look and say, Jesus, I trust in you. And they're going to think, this person trusts in Jesus. And what is that? Or you could have a picture of the Sacred Heart. You can get some of those. Flameoflove.us, the Flame of Love group, has a beautiful picture of the Sacred Heart of Jesus literally holding his heart with all the rays come around it. And Sacred Heart of Jesus is the one with the flame coming out of the top and the crown of thorns around the heart. So we see his suffering and his love. So Jesus holding his heart, that's a beautiful holy card for your desk from Flame of Love. So those are two places you can get those cards, but you'll find them. So have a simple sacramental on your desk, such as a rosary, a miraculous medal, crucifix, maybe even pray the rosary at the beginning of your lunch break before you go into lunch. And so these are silent ways that you can witness to the people at work, Alberto and everybody else who wonders this. Then, occasionally, without hitting them over the head, you mention your relationship with God when it naturally arises. And that could be frequently. If you are close to God, you say, oh my goodness, I barely made it this morning. You know, I was praying that the traffic would slow down and I could get here on time, and I did. Or you could say, oh, you know, when somebody says, their brother is ill right now, you can say, let's pray for him right now. Don't say you'll pray for them, but just say, pray with them. Let's stop right now. Let's take 30 seconds and to pray the Lord's Prayer, which is a universal prayer enough that people who have left the faith or people who have no faith probably know it. But if you know they have no faith and they're an atheist or agnostic, you could say, I will just wait right now. Let's pray. And you can listen along if you'd like. And then you pray the Lord's Prayer and you do the sign of the cross before it and after it. Then fourth, after we've prayed mentioned God when an opportunity comes up, when you're trying to talk to your coworkers about the faith, then I would say fourth, ask what they believe. That would open a conversation. I don't believe in that stuff. And so you say, well, what do you believe in? Do you believe that Jesus was God? Do you believe that there is heaven, hell, and purgatory? Do you believe at least that there's a heaven and hell? Like, what do you believe about life here? What do you think is the purpose of life? And do you believe that there's a God who created us? So ask them simple questions. Do you believe that God created the earth? You know, so simple things like that. And then you ask what they believe rather than hitting them over the head with your Catholicism. So when you want to talk to them about the faith, you don't want to make them feel guilty at all because you will alienate them. But you can give your witness. Then you can say, I don't know how I would get through life without my connection to God. I have a wonderful relationship with God. I sometimes like hear him speak to my heart. And I had to practice a long time before I could really

0: know the difference between me talking to myself in my head or God's voice in me. And so I try to read the Bible each day, particularly the short things, tell them. Like, I try to read a psalm or a proverb every day. Because the whole Bible sometimes is overwhelming if you try to read it in a row. Or I try to read one of St. Paul's letters to the pagans, because he helped convert the pagans. And so those letters where it says, to the Romans, Colossians, Corinthians. So those letters, if you have a Bible at home, try reading some of those. And then say, most importantly, if you want to know Jesus more, you can read the Gospels. And those are the books of Matthew, Mark, Luke, and John. Those are the four Gospels that talk about Jesus' life, and Matthew's the longest one. So if you want to start with the longest, most descriptive one, start with Matthew. If you want to start with something shorter, try Luke or John or Mark. And so those are the ways, I think, Alberto, that you can share your faith. So first, be like Jesus with all those virtues. Be prompt, on time, generous, kind, honest, concerned, interested, all the virtues that you can think of. Be those. So one, be like Jesus Christ. They're going to notice. Especially in today's world, if you're not cussing and you're not criticizing people, that's the way we be a witness of Christianity in the workplace. Then have a simple sacramental on your desk, such as a picture of Jesus. That seems to be most universal, but you can also have a rosary or a miraculous medal or a crucifix. And then third, mention your relationship with God when it naturally arises. And when you pray to the Holy Spirit each morning before work, you will see that those natural opportunities arise. And then say something simple, and then ask what they believe. So those all might not be done on the same day. It might be a progression, but those are the ways that I would recommend gently, Alberto, on how to talk to coworkers about the faith. So you set the stage, let them know that you believe, you live your faith, and then just share it gently with them. And that is a way to witness to the love of Christ to others. We'll be back with more of Mass Appeal in just a moment.
1: Teaches that Jesus Christ is literally and wholly present, body and blood, soul and divinity, under the appearances of bread and wine. In the Bread of Life discourse, documented in John chapter 6, Jesus states that he is the bread of life, and that his flesh is true food and his blood true drink. The Jews were scandalized in verse 52. How can this man give us his flesh to eat? Jesus does not back down, but reiterates this teaching four more times over the next four verses. Many left in verse 66 because this teaching was truly difficult. But at no point does Jesus water down his teaching and call them back. No, he allows them to leave, and even questions his 12 apostles if they too wish to leave. Jesus intended to be understood literally, and the Jews, apostles, and the Catholic Church absolutely take him at his word. Examining the truth of the Catholic faith, this is faithforensics.org.
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3: What is spiritual consolation? In St. Ignatius of Loyola's 14 Rules for the Discernment of Spirits, St. Ignatius describes spiritual consolation. He offers five different descriptions of how God's love is made manifest in the human heart through spiritual consolation. Father Timothy Gallagher defines spiritual consolation as happy, uplifting movements of the heart directly impacting our life of faith and our following of God's will. There are many non-spiritual consolations found within the human experience, such as a beautiful sunset or a conversation with a good friend that brings an uplift of heart. St. Ignatius is directing us to notice our experiences of specifically spiritual consolation, those happy uplifts of heart that have to do with our life of faith and the pursuit of God's will in our lives. Have you experienced the gift of spiritual consolation today?
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0: to Mass Appeal. The Saturday morning live show on Catholic Radio, where you can get some free and friendly advice from a Catholic perspective. Where else can you do that? Except on Catholic Radio. Here we're celebrating on the Feast of the Assumption, the 45th anniversary of EWTN, Mother Angelica launching her first broadcast out of the garage studio. So that's wonderful to celebrate Mother Angelica on the Feast of the Assumption, where we're celebrating Mary's Dormition, Mary's being taken into heaven after she passed from this life. So give us a call with your question or personal problem. It's a great day to think about eternity and heaven and how to deal with those things of life, sometimes the pain. How do we treat that in perspective? Or how do we become more kind if we're impatient or irritable? Or how do we make change around our marriage and make that better? Or work with our sister-in-law? Or maybe you're suffering from decision fatigue. Decisions can be overwhelming, like big choices intimidate you. The small ones pile up. Your emotions are confusing you. You've got some pressure in your head to make the right decision. It leaves you drained and you're stuck in overthinking. And indecision keeps your family from moving forward. So call me. I can help because I'm not emotionally attached to your decision. I can help sort through that. Give me a call. This is Colleen Kelly Mast, life coach, author, speaker, mother, wife, friend. The number is 877-573-7825, 877-5-PEP-TALK. And our caller next is Chris from Cleveland, Ohio. Welcome to the show, Chris. Thanks for starting us off this morning. How can I help you today?
1: Well, I'm trying to discern how to handle a family situation.
0: Okay.
1: I'm the youngest of five girls. My oldest sister died 20 years ago. And they lived in Michigan. She was in a bad marriage, but was never divorced. My brother-in-law gambled and cheated on her, and he's dishonest. So my niece grew up in this unhealthy environment. She moved here to Ohio a few years ago for a job. She said for a job, but it was really for a boyfriend that she met online.
0: Oh, boy.
1: And when she met him, he drove to her house in Michigan and arrived at 3 a.m, and she let him stay there for 4 days. She caught him lying at her house. He was talking to another girl, but she moved here for him, and then he was a convicted felon.
0: Oh, boy.
1: My niece is very crude, drinking. There's no faith. She makes mean, sarcastic statements. She has always been morbidly obese, has since had surgery and lost weight. But this boyfriend and her were on and off again, and it was a really ugly situation. He was abusive to her.
0: She ended up
1: shooting and killing him in her house.
0: Oh, my goodness.
1: Yes. I have kept her at arm's length because our family doesn't live like that.
0: Yeah.
1: We are faith-based, and I have grandchildren, and I don't want people like that around my family.
0: Mm-hmm.
1: But I never said that to her. Although, the problem is, Colleen, this is what I feel guilty about. I talked about my niece to other family members and shared things that she lied about. But and I felt like I'm warning them. This is not what's really happening. This is what she's really doing. And and of course, in her immediate family, that wasn't very kind. And I think they all kind of resent me for that. My niece is angry with me. I mean, she'll never apologize or never admit to what she's done. And I know I'm not supposed to want that. And I feel guilty that I don't have peace with her. And every time, like, I've asked her to go for a walk, or I've asked her to go to lunch, or I invited her to a church thing, she'll always say yes, and then the day of, she cancels.
0: Okay.
1: So I haven't seen her in a couple years.
0: Oh, yeah, I was going to ask what the situation is now. So she is still lives in your same town, and she's obviously single. And and you're feeling guilty that you don't have peace about your relationship with her. Now, you told me, Chris, that you do not want to be around her, and then you said that you haven't seen her in a couple of years. And so how would you define your relationship now? Is it that you know she's there in town, but you don't call each other, or do you keep inviting her to things and she keeps not showing up?
1: I have stopped inviting her since Lent.
0: Okay.
1: But when we see each other at, say, like a graduation or a wedding or something, we are civil to each other.
0: Okay.
1: But I have this feeling of just like I'm supposed to somehow accept her for who she is and apologize for.
0: Okay, we're going to stop that one.
1: Her in any way?
0: Okay, hold on. I love absolving people of guilt that is false guilt. Right? If you're guilty of talking about her, for example, against the eighth commandment of gossiping about her, or slandering her, or detracting from her reputation, she's made her own reputation, but that's a confessable sin, that I have spoken badly about my niece. Get that cleared off. That's probably a venial sin, get that cleared off your conscience. About not talking to her and helping her, the most important thing you can probably do for her now is to pray for her. I hope you have, I don't know if you need a little picture of her, but her name next to your crucifix and rosary, that you continue to pray for her. And that will give you the peace. If you don't have peace about her and you've stopped inviting her, and I can understand why, if she's crude, drinking, mean, that you don't want to be around her and you don't want your grandchildren around her. But I think what you've done is good, Chris, in continuing to invite her to something. And now you anticipate her not showing up, so you're inviting her less. So right now, if you're civil when you see her, you could maybe, if you know when her birthday is, or you want to send her a Christmas card, you can say something that comes from your heart. Because if you've been praying for her from now till her birthday and now till Christmas, you will care for her. You can say, okay. I care for you, and I'm always praying for you. I care for you, and I continue to pray for you. Hope you're doing well.
1: Yes.
0: That's all you have to say. So you have hope for her, you have prayers for her, you have care for her, and you will have peace in your heart because you know that her choices in life are out of your control. They are right now, if she would open her heart to God, could have a major conversion. So you want to pray for her that God, through the prayers, will hear you, and somehow her heart will open and she can have a great conversion. That would be the best thing that could happen to her. So you want to have hope in that. But you don't have to hang around with her if she is, you know, cussing, drinking, crude, mean. You don't have to have her around your grandchildren at all. So you don't have to feel guilty about not being around her. But if your heart is telling you that you are one of the persons that needs to care for her, it's prayer, it's occasionally sending a card, and maybe at the Christmas card say, you know, I'd love to see you over the holidays sometime. Continue to be civil to her. And then you won't have guilt because you've done everything that you can within your power. Now, you don't have to feel guilty of betraying your sister, because your sister is in the next life already. And so you are appealing to God to help you, and you've done everything that you can. So your sister would understand and know that in the afterlife. So you're doing okay, Chris.
2: When we say, thy will be done as it is in heaven, what are we asking of our Father? The Catholic Catechism explains that God desires for all men to be saved and to come to know the truth. He does not wish anyone to perish. In his Son, Jesus Christ, and through his human will of the Father has been perfectly fulfilled once for all. The Lord made this clear on entering public ministry. I have come to do your will, O God. Only Jesus can say, I always do what is pleasing to him, even unto death, as he prayed in the Garden of Gethsemane, not my will, but yours be done. Thus we ask our Father to unite our will to his Son's in order to fulfill the Father's will. By prayer, we can discern God's will and receive the endurance to carry it out. Jesus taught that one enters the kingdom of God not by speaking only words, but by doing the will of his Father in heaven. I'm Peggy Stanton, and this has been the Order of Malta's Minute with the Catechism.
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0: 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friendly advice from a Catholic perspective if you're facing a personal problem, even a problem with your relationship with God or a problem in your marriage or friendships or at work or with your parents or your adult children or something's bothering you and you think it's you but it might be someone else's problem. But the way, when you change the way you respond to them, the whole situation and the relationship can change. So give me a call. This is Colleen Kelly Mast. I'm a life coach, author, and speaker. You can learn more about my work at my website, respect4u.com. But for now, call in. Your calls drive the show. You decide what the topics are today. So if you'd like some free, friendly advice from a Catholic perspective, and for your unique situation, might apply to other people's problems as well. The number is 877. That makes it toll-free. 573-7825. 877-5-PEP-TALK. Our next caller is Ryan from Tennessee. Welcome to the show, Ryan. How can I help you today?
1: Hey, good morning.
0: Good morning.
1: I had, a question about evangelism.
0: Okay.
1: So I am a relatively new Catholic.
0: Well, welcome confirmed. To the Catholic Church.
1: Yeah, it's amazing. So
0: it
1: I was
0: is.
1: Confirmed in January. And so being from the South, you would imagine basically all of my friends, family, and acquaintances are low church Protestant.
0: Yep, exactly.
1: Yeah. So through my own research, of course, I recognize the errors in that. And so I wanted to see if you had like any... scriptures to back up the idea of apostolic succession. That's kind of what it comes down to at the end of the day. You know, you can teach people about the Eucharist and show them that in scripture and this and that. But at the end of the day, it basically comes down to apostolic succession. So I wanted to see if you had any knowledge of that in the scriptures and just any general advice for evangelizing to them.
0: Okay, sure. Well, probably the place to... I hope you listen to Catholic Answers. That's the place to get a lot of the evangelization information. So first of all, welcome to the church and thank God for the grace that he gave you, even in a situation where, you know, a lot of people are not Catholic, but have confidence in God that somehow your friends will see this. You've probably read Rome, Sweet Home by Scott Hahn. And many of the Protestants who have become Catholic that are leaders in the church right now, or maybe you've watched Jeff Cavin's different Bible studies, knowing that he left the Catholic Church, was a Protestant minister, then came back to Catholicism. So if apostolic succession you think is your friend's hurdle, there are several key New Testament passages that show that this unbroken line of bishops descending from Christ's apostles and transferring this authority is part of our beliefs. So first of all, in Acts chapter 1, verse 20 to 26, when they replaced Judas, the remaining apostles, they say, let another take his office. They invoked a psalm from the Old Testament and then chose Matthias by lot. So what they're demonstrating there is that an apostolic position has to be sustained after death or departure. So it's telling us, that's from Catholic Answers, it's telling us that he did assign 12 apostles to carry on the church, and when one was missing, when Judas betrayed him, then we needed to replace him of that. So that's a scripture. Another is 2 Timothy chapter 2, verse 2, where Paul outlines that general transmission. He tells Timothy, what you've heard from me through many witnesses, entrust to faithful people who will be able to teach others as well. So that's about you, Ryan, that Paul told Timothy is to pass this on to others as well. And so in Titus chapter 1, verse 5, Paul reminds Titus that he left him in Crete to put in order what remained and appoint presbyters, like elders or priests, in every town. So still, we are looking for passing this on from the early disciples. So I know that it's kind of funny for Catholics that the Protestants that are not yet Catholic, the Protestant Christians, use the Bible as an authority, and the Catholics put the Bible together. And we just inspired by the Holy Spirit, we knew what scriptures would be in there. And in 1 Timothy 4:14, Paul mentions the spiritual gift conferred on Timothy through the laying on of hands, which is how we establish the transfer of authority in holy orders. You can look up in the catechism. I just put my catechism to my side here after I read about the Assumption. But in the catechism, look up holy orders, and it will give you clues to that. And then, of course, the most famous, Matthew chapter 16, verse 18 and 19, as well as Isaiah 22, verse 22, Jesus gives Peter the keys to the kingdom. And that mirrors the Old Testament office of the prime minister of the Davidic kingdom, which implies that continuous office meant to have successors. So that upon this rock I will build my church, and the gates of hell will not prevail against. That's probably the biggest one. And then Matthew 10, verse 40, Jesus validates the authority passed down when he says, "Whoever receives you receives me, and whoever receives me receives the one who sent me." So I think of one more, and that is on the night of the resurrection when he instituted the sacrament of reconciliation, where he tells the apostles, "Whose sins you shall forgive, they are forgiven. Whose sins you shall retain, they are retained." And I can't remember offhand which verse that is, but I'll think of it later, probably after the break. They can find many of those in the gospel, or just ask them some night, like listen to Catholic Answers with me, or call to communion during the day with David Anders, and they can even call in with a question. And I know you can also find, online on Facebook, you can find Scott Hahn answering that, and the St. Paul Center for Biblical Theology that he founded will have just short little video clips of questions they might ask. So be open to their questions, and try not to keep the conversation like that you're defending and fighting. Always bring it toward curiosity and understanding, because that'll change the way the brain works. The brain, if you have them in fight or flight mode, like, I got to defend why I'm still Protestant, and I know I respect him and he's still Catholic. So you don't want their brain to be thinking that you're in opposition, but always keep it at, hey, let's try to understand this together. This is what I learned. This is how God called me. This is what I see now. I just want you to understand where I am, because I care about you. And if you choose to understand it too or resist it, that's up to you. But I just want you to know the faith that I found and the love that I have for it. So keep it at a level of ultimate respect for each other. Okay, Ryan?
1: Okay. Yeah, that's good advice, and that's a pretty good little stack of verses. So I wrote all those down, and I will definitely be putting them to use.
0: Wonderful. Okay. God bless you, and welcome to Catholicism. It's not always easy.
1: All right.
0: Bye bye. Okay. Time for our break. This is Colleen Kelly Mast on Mast Appeal, and it's time for you to call. 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
5: What is criticism exactly? If you pay close attention, do you notice what most criticism is? Oh, it's not because you're doing something wrong or hurtful, something that needs corrected. Most criticism is, you're not doing it the way I would do it. Or you're not doing it the way I want you to do it. That's what most criticism is. And you have to get good at sorting that out. Otherwise, you're going to get real upset when anyone says anything about what you are doing. Now, of course, you could turn this on yourself. Do you do that? Is most of your criticism a message to someone else that says, you're not doing it the way I would do it? Well, save your criticism for things that are really wrong.
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0: Good morning. Welcome to Masked Appeal, the Saturday morning live show on Catholic Radio, where you can get some free and friendly advice from a Catholic perspective. The number to get on today's show with your question or personal problem is 877-573-7825, 877-5-PEP-TALK. And I have time before the top of the hour to cover a question that came in last week that was left on the air, which is why I'm telling you to call now so you don't get left on the air. So we covered Alberto that was left on the air last week, and George from Dayton, Ohio has such a universal question that I know I need to answer it soon. I can't wait a couple weeks on this one. So George from Dayton, Ohio called in last week and said, why is there such a disassociation of boomer children with their parents, and why these children blame their parents for everything wrong with them instead of looking at themselves in the mirror? So, George, hope you're listening, or you can always email me, or you know what you can do? Go to the, if you miss a question like that that you want to hear, you can always go to the archives, AveMariaRadio.net, go to the Substacks of Masked Appeal, and you can hear this again, because I know a lot of people are suffering from this. So this is this rising trend, this phenomenon in our country, in our culture, really, that very few people want to talk about because it's so painful. And this is adult children cutting off their parents. You've spoken about it on other shows. You've gotten advice about it. You've suffered from it. So I'm not talking about like abuse situations or dangerous relationships. And probably George is too. You know, we're talking about loving, imperfect parents who raised their children, gave sacrificially, and now they're being completely shut out with no warning, no conversation, no willingness to reconcile. They block your number. They move to a different town. They don't let you see your grandchildren. I have life coaching clients like this that need help in figuring out what is their role next. What do they do? What efforts should they make at reconciliation? When should they stop? Do they apologize? So some of those are individual things that we deal with in my life coaching. You can learn more about my life coaching at my website at respect4u.com, respect4u.com. But when we look at the research, the vast majority of these estrangements between parents and adult children are initiated by the child, not the parent. So often the parent doesn't even know why. And I've spoken to you on the air and in private sessions that you don't know why. So one day the phone calls stop, the texts go unanswered, the holidays are silent, you finally hear something, it's a list of offenses you didn't even know existed. So why is this happening? Well, let's look at our culture. For our culture now teaches that anyone who doesn't support how you feel is a toxic person. We have feelings rather than conscience or responsibility or holiness or virtue, as we've held up feelings as if they are our decision makers, and they are not. So feelings are held in high priority. So if this person, if your parent doesn't support how you feel, they're toxic. So the therapy speak, when they go see a therapist, the therapist will tell them to estrange themselves, and that has replaced honor. Honor your father and mother. So this therapy talk that they're hearing on TikTok or at their own therapist is replacing honor. So these TikTok influencers, these pop psychology people, they encourage cutting people off as an act of self-love. Like if you love yourself, cut them off. These are absolutely against Christian principles. So now even then you'll find these adult children rewriting their childhoods, relabeling boundaries as trauma, and tossing aside their parents like it's a disposable relationship. This is totally in opposition to God's command. So this is rebellion. It's spiritual deception. It's pride disguised as empowerment. And the devil crept in, I would say. The devil crept in this open window. When somebody stops praying, the kids stop praying, they start doing things against their parents. The devil's like, hey, can get this one. So scripture warned us that this would happen. In 2 Timothy 3, it says, in the last days, people will be lovers of themselves, disobedient to parents, unthankful, unholy, and without natural affection. So we're warned by God through Paul to Timothy, 2 Timothy verse 3, in the last days people will be lovers of themselves, disobedient to parents, unthankful, holy, without natural affection. So if you're a parent going through this, you are not alone, you're not crazy, you're not a failure. The enemy is after families, even very good families. Even if you go to Mass every day, even if you're full of grace. And this is one of the most effective tools right now of the devil, is deception and division. So, but whether it's the TikTok influencers or their counselor saying, if they don't support how you feel, they're toxic, so cut yourself off. But you still have something to offer and give, so I'm going to encourage you not to give up. Yeah, you know inside of you there is wisdom, advice, love, presence, help to the grandchildren. So not perfection, but something real. And now it's sitting there wasted. So your children decided that was no longer needed, and the heartbreak is real. So God sees, God knows the truth. Keep praying, stay grounded, tell your story, refuse to get bitter. Don't stop believing that the prodigals can still come home, and give me a call at 877-573-7825, 877-5-PEP-TALK.
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8: 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Plus, how Vatican outreach during the height of World War II led to dozens of babies being born in the Pope's room.
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0: morning and welcome to our second hour of Mast Appeal, the Saturday morning live show on Catholic Radio, where you can get some free and friendly advice from a Catholic perspective. This is Colleen Kelly Mast. I'm an author, a speaker, a life coach, and I'm here to coach you with some free, friendly advice when you give me a call. The number to get on today's show is 877-573-7825, 877-5-PEP-TALK. Give us a call if you need some confidence for your family life, some clarity for your moral life, some encouragement for your spiritual life, prudence for your social life, or knowledge for the everyday applications of life, or maybe just a third opinion on your disagreements with your spouse or parent or child. And all this is free and friendly. Or maybe you need some zeal or discipline or perseverance to grow in virtues and snuff out the vices, knowing here that at Catholic Radio we are here to know, love, and serve God and bring His kingdom come here on earth as it is in heaven. So give us a call. The number is 877-573-7825, 877-5-PEP-TALK. On the feast of the Assumption of the Blessed Virgin Mary, where she was taken into heaven by the power of God as she passed from this life. And you'll see pictures of the Assumption. There's beautiful Catholic classical art. I like the ones with the angels carrying her up and God the Father waiting for her to come up. So must have been an exciting day in heaven. And so we make this an exciting day here on earth, even though since the Feast of the Assumption is on a Saturday, when it's on a Saturday or Monday, the U.S. bishops say it is a non-obligation because they are already short priests. There are priests in a lot of dioceses that are running around putting masses an hour and a half apart and a half an hour travel in between. They say mass and they hop in the car and they run to the next one. So in respect for all the places that have shortages of priests, this is a non-obligation day. But if you can get to mass, get there anyway. There's probably one coming up soon if you're here on the West Coast, maybe a noon one if you're on the East Coast, coming up on that time zone. So let's celebrate the Assumption, because tomorrow's Mass will be different. It will not be the Assumption Mass on the 16th. It'll be the regular Sunday of ordinary time. All right, but it is the Feast of the Assumption, and a couple weeks ago, we had a lot of questions about habitual sins, and so I wanted to open this hour with that while I'm waiting for your calls at 877-573-7825, 877-5-PEP-TALK, and some beautiful teachings are in a book called Preparation for Death by St. Alphonsus Liguori. If you want a good examination of conscience, he's one of the great examiners, short of Padre Pio, of course. And so this book, Preparation for Death, goes through all the considerations you want to have while you're alive, so you start getting ready for death while you're alive, not just while you're sick and in hospice. But he talks about the spiritual death, the death of a sinner, and about the particular judgment and delusions the devil suggests in the minds of sinners, as we just spoke about those delusions that are in young people as they're estranging from their parents. So the table of contents is about, you know, judgment, hell, remorse on demand, the death of a sinner, the uncertainty of our hour of death. So it's worth getting. When my mom was dying, I got a copy of this book, and I still use it for reference, Preparation for Death by St. Alphonsus Liguori. But when he talks about habits of sin, that's what I wanted to bring up to you today. He has several points. He said, one of the greatest ills which the sin of Adam brought upon us was the evil inclination to sin. This made the apostle weep when he found himself impelled by concupiscence toward those very sins which he abhorred. I see, this is St. Paul, you'll recognize this, I see in another law in my members, captivating me in the law of sin. So we're infected with this concupiscence, and habits of sin become easier. But St. Alphonsus says, in the first place, a bad habit produces blindness. So when we're speaking about someone else who's away from the church, maybe our estranged young adult child who's cohabiting with someone or doing horrible things. This bad habit of sin produces blindness. So this is why when your high school kids say, oh, I don't want to go to Mass because I believe in it. And you say, go anyway, go to confession anyway. You need the grace to get through this time of confusion. Well, I don't believe. You never will believe if you leave, because you leave the graces of God. So this bad habit produces blindness, and we don't see that the wicked are walking around seeking the ruin of souls. St. John Chrysostom observes, habit is a merciless thing. It forces men, sometimes even against their will, to do the commission of unlawful acts. Yes, because according to St. Augustine, bad habit becomes at last a resort of necessity. When no resistance is made to a habit, it becomes a necessity. And it can apply to any of those seven capital sins: pride, envy, greed, lust, hatred, sloth, gluttony. And so we need to overcome this with prayer and go to confession regularly for those little venial sins so they don't become a big habit. St. Alphonsus Liguori also, in the second point, says, a bad habit hardens the heart. The habit of sin hardens the heart. And God permits it out of justice, because this is our free will. It's punishment for our resistance to his call. We resist doing his will, and so our hearts begin to get hard. The apostle says that the Lord has mercy on whom he will, and whom he will hardeneth. So if we continue to resist God's will, it's not that God hardens the habitual sinner. He just withdraws his grace because of the choice of that person. And he withdraws his grace in because that person is ungrateful to God. So this habit of sin becomes a problem, a real problem for our soul. Just little sins added up that we become hardened, and it becomes a habit, and we do this regularly. So it's good to examine your consciences tonight. Think of, what sin do I confess regularly over and over again? What am I doing regularly? You know, criticizing your sister-in-law, or gossiping, or being mean to your wife, or telling lies at work, or feeling sorry for yourself and don't know how to get off your pity pot. Like, what is the root of your sin? And are you ready to face judgment at any point in time if you get hit by a car or get diagnosed with a quick-moving disease? We are going to see the Son of Man. So today, on the Feast of the Assumption, as we celebrate Mary being taken into heaven in her sinlessness, how can we become sinless? How can we become more like Mary, more like Jesus, so that at the end we don't have a lot that we owe God for in the end? So think of those capital sins, the seven capital sins, and the roots of habitual sins. And we know from the spiritual exercises of St. Ignatius that there are three roots of our habitual sins. That it could be pride, it could be sloth, and it could be vanity. And sloth is pretty much spiritual laziness or love of comfort. Like, oh, God's going to forgive me. So that laziness or love of comfort or sloth is the root of a lot of habitual sins. Well, like, I'm going to watch it on TV. I'm not going to get up and go to church. I really don't want to get dressed. Like, you should be diligent about that. So if one of the three roots of your sin is that, saying that's just how I am, you know, and you're not rooting out habitual sin, or you're resisting, you think that resisting that temptation is too much trouble. Oh, that's just how I do it. And maybe sleeping in rather than doing your morning meditation before going to work, or acting as if holiness was just for the saints. Oh, you can't expect that much of me. And, you know, are you really diligent in growing your faith, growing your hope, growing your love? Are you tapping into all the gifts of the Holy Spirit or not? Are you lazy about it? So that could be the root of one of the roots of sin, would be laziness or spiritual sloth or love of comfort. Another could be vanity. Like, you're worried about what other people are going to think of you rather than what God says. You know, you're afraid to admonish or correct a sinner, or you go to Mass for the social aspect, not because you love God, and you're just sitting there looking around to see what people are wearing when they go to communion. And so that might be vanity is moving you to go to Mass. Or, do I do good to impress others? Am I a volunteer because I'm trying to win the Volunteer of the Year award? Or do I do all good out of love for God? Do I sin sometimes because I'm more worried about what other people think than what God thinks? If those are true, then the root of the three roots of your habitual sins could be vanity. Those are all overcomable with some good coaching or spiritual direction. And then, of course, last but not least, probably the biggest of the three root sins of vanity, sloth, or love of comfort, and pride is the third one. Pride, the biggest sin that moved the devil, moved Satan to rebel against God. And that can manifest itself in so many ways. In, you know, failure to grow in your faith or love because you think you're more important than God, or your time is more important than God, or maybe you fail to go to regular confession because you think, oh, my sins aren't that bad, I'm just going to go during Lent. That's pride, and you're not working against your sins. Maybe you're making excuses for your sins. Well, everybody does this, like everybody's, you know, sterilized, or everybody's using birth control, or everybody's cohabiting before marriage, and you make excuses or rationalization for your sins. Well, I can't be nice to my wife because she is this, or I can't be nice to my husband because, so you're making excuses for your sins. Or maybe you're exaggerating, and or maybe you're overly shy, like overly humble and overly pious to impress other people. That could be pride as well. Or maybe you're just rude or unkind as a habit. That's part of pride as well. Or maybe you're jealous or speaking ill of others or argumentative. Oh, that's a prideful one. Argumentative or angry or loving yourself more than you love God. So under pride, if that's the root of your habitual sin, it could be putting yourself down or thinking you're superior to others, one or the opposite. Or this habit of criticizing others and not always being seeking mercy. Think of the publican and the prideful man, like in the church, like the tax collector, you know, like, oh God, have mercy on me, a sinner. And always understanding, even if you're to correct someone, be understanding of, I sin too. Like St. Vincent de Paul, when he corrected people, he says, I've probably done this worse than you, but it's my responsibility to bring this to your attention because I'm not sure you're seeing it. So even if you're criticizing others, if it's your responsibility, you do this with great humility to avoid pride. Or maybe failure to forgive, that's rooted in pride as well. So lots of possibilities of roots of our habitual sins that St. Ignatius defines for us, and St. Alphonsus Liguori warns us of, so that we are ready for our particular judgment. The judge will come with the same wounds with which he left the earth, great joy to the beholders, great terror to those who are in expectation. Those wounds shall console the just and terrify the wicked. Acts 1 verse 2 says, then Jesus, who's taken up from you into heaven, shall so come as you have seen him going into heaven. So he's going to come back, and we need to be ready. And we need to be ready to be, hopefully, as assumed into heaven as we can, or into purgatory to purge our imperfections. But there's nothing wrong with purging them now with a good confession and new habits to root out the habits of sin that we have been justifying or making excuses for all too long. If that pricked your conscience a little bit, get to confession tonight. Go through the Ten Commandments or a good examination of conscience, as our earlier caller, Chris, like, yep, yeah, that was, you know, criticizing or talking bad about your knees. Yep, that's a confessable sin. But then maybe there's something like her guilt about staying away from her niece. That was not a sin. That was certainly a false guilt. Give me a call with your question or personal problem as you're trying to live out your faith. The number is 877-573-7825. 877-5-PEP-TALK. We'll be back with your call. We'll be back to talk to Kevin from Alaska in a moment about a decision he's trying to make. This is Colleen Kelly Mast on Mast Appeal. We'll be back in just a moment.
1: I was raised a Catholic and went to church every Sunday faithfully. I met a boy and he was non-Catholic, so I left the church to be with him. When I was away from church, I yearned to be home. What brought me back was my longing for the Eucharist. The Eucharist fills me with a spirit that you can't find anywhere else. I have a peace when I walk through the doors of the Catholic Church, like that's where I belong.
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4: In Rule 2 of St. Ignatius of Loyola's teaching on the discernment of spirits, he describes the characteristics of a person whose fundamental spiritual direction of their lives is directed towards God. He writes, "In persons who are going on intensely purifying their sins and rising from good to better in the service of God our Lord, St. Ignatius is describing persons who love God intensely and want to live their lives in conformity to His will. These persons frequent the sacrament of reconciliation, sin is being uprooted, and virtue is flourishing. They are striving to grow in holiness and are giving more of their time to the service of the Lord. With attentive care to the spiritual life, the person portrayed in Rule 2 is the image of the growing and maturing Christian." Is there an area in your life that needs to rise from good to better? Grace awaits.
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0: 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Or how do you respond to people who are manipulating you? And how, as I mentioned earlier, do you respond with curiosity to people I disagree with rather than argue? 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Or maybe you need to set some boundaries to keep yourself happy and healthy and holy. 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This is Colleen Kelly Mast. You're listening to Catholic Radio. This show is called Mast Appeal. You can learn more about my life coaching and my work at my website, respect4u.com. Kevin from Anchorage, Alaska is our next caller. Thanks for calling, Kevin. How can I help you today?
7: Hi, I have a question. I'm trying to find peace with the decision about purchasing a home. I'm an older gentleman, I guess you could say. I'm just north of 60, and it's a big choice for me. It's going to take a bit of my savings, and I've been praying quite a bit about the decision, and I put in an offer on a place, but now the stress is is really kind of hitting, and I'm really trying to find peace with the decision because it's expensive, and I sometimes worry if I'm making a mistake at this stage of my life and how I'd recover, and is this an opportunity for me to grow in my faith and trust God, or

0: do you want to buy the house? And then we'll talk next about what are your greatest fears about it? Okay. So what made you want to buy a house in the first place? Because of an investment?
1: No, I think it's the desire to have a home, for lack of a better word.
0: Okay.
1: I think I've had that desire to have my own place and maybe not be at the mercy of others. Like I could get a notice in 30 days to be out and I'd have
0: right.
1: to find another place.
0: No, to want to have a home is a natural thing, a very natural thing. Since Adam and Eve in the Garden of Eden, they got kicked out of their house, but their home. And so it is natural for us to want to settle. I mean, look at all the settlers that founded this country and they got some land. Look at the Old Testament where God gave, you know, particular place for Abraham to rest, for Moses and the Israelites to rest. Like that, this is a good Christian thing. So this desire to have a home is a good desire. So that's natural. That's good. Now, and what are your fears? Do you think it's too big of a house? Do you think it's too much of a stress financially? Because when we talk about trusting God, we don't want to be foolish. We want to be dependent on Him and know that we believe we're following His will, but we don't want to be intellectually foolish. So what's your greatest fears, Kevin?
1: I think it is, you know, from a financial standpoint and making a mistake that I can't recover from, you know, just like I said, based on my age. And I believe I can afford it from an affordability standpoint. It definitely will be a stretch, you know, more than.
0: Are you going to get a mortgage or are you buying the house outright?
1: Oh, mortgage. It'll be a mortgage.
0: Okay. Now, if you're 60, you'll either, if you live till you're 100, you'll have the house paid for. And if you don't, you'll never have to pay for it anyway. So that, but if this will help you at all, my mom remortgaged her house when she was like 85 years old. She could barely fill in the paperwork. We're like, Mom, cut it out. Why are you like, well, I want my cash out of it. So banks, the other thing, Kevin, is you can't trust what the bank says you can afford or what you can do.
1: Right,
0: I mean, if the bank will give my mother at 85 a 30-year mortgage, it's almost a joke. So if they say they believe you can afford it, you want to look at the practicalities, like how long will you be working? Will you be able to pay this mortgage on your retirement or out of your savings or out of your pension? Is that question a yes?
1: Well, I think it would be, I'd be signing up for working, you know, well into my 70s is what it would entail.
0: Which is not uncommon today.
1: Yeah.
0: And you have the health to do that.
1: Yeah, God willing, so far so good.
0: Okay, so are you going to collect Social Security at a certain age and then save it up and so and then keep working? So you'll have money that you can afford this house. So it's not a financial mistake, is it, to do this? You believe you've got this all planned out?
1: No, I would be delaying Social Security. As long as I could keep working, I could delay Social Security.
0: Okay.
1: You know, until...
0: Or take it and invest it in something that grows faster than Social Security. But, okay, if you can delay, they say you get your payments bigger. Okay, then, is this house too big for you? Is it, when you look at your, if you're having, not finding peace with it, is it too large? Is it too hard to maintain? Is it too much trouble in the yard? Like, what are the practicalities of your life over the next 20 years?
1: Yeah, it is a large house, but the interesting part is it has a lower portion that's currently rented. And so I have rental income.
0: Oh, my goodness.
1: And so that's the offset is that it's, you know, I could actually have quite a bit of offset based on an existing rental. But whether that's permanent solution or not, I don't know. There's a current year lease, and so I'd purchase the house with a tenant for a year. And so it seems like there's a lot of kind of things that I was... that would make it appealing to me that I was looking for, and it's in a good spot. And
0: good location, good investment. So where's the self-doubt coming from? Because it sounds like you've lined up your ducks in a row, and everything sounds pretty good. And then where's the self-doubt coming from? Are you normally super self-conscious? You're normally second-guess yourself, or you're normally judgmental of yourself when you talked about, am I trusting in God enough? You know, where God's trusting in you and all the skills and brains that He gave you. So where's the self-doubt coming from?
1: Yeah, I don't know. That's a good question. I think there is self-doubt, and maybe it's along the lines of, do I rely too much on my intellect? And

0: not. I tried listening. You know, I don't know. I've always said I'm not the greatest at discernment, right? I can think through a lot of things, and I can come up with a lot of solutions, and kind of that's part of my day-to-day job. But do I really hear God's voice? You know, and so I'm regularly in adoration. You know, I tried to listen, but I think that's my biggest problem.
1: Okay.
0: Can I really calm my mind and hear what God wants to say?
1: Yeah, that's a universal question for everyone. So I'm glad you go to adoration regularly. Do you have a morning prayer habit of a morning meditation on the day's gospel or in the day's readings?
0: Yeah, I usually listen to that Hallow, and so I listen to the daily reflection.
1: Okay. All right. It sounds like God's a very practical God, and everything seems lined up. And so maybe the self-doubt is just coming from your insecurity. That's what I'm guessing from chatting with you these few minutes. So what you want to pray is, God, give me faith, give me hope, give me love, and give me confidence in you. Because it sounds like from a practical way that you can move ahead, but just ask God to help you hear his gentle voice.
2: When we ask our Father to give us this day our daily bread, are we merely asking for daily nourishment? We are, says the Catholic Catechism, indeed asking the Father who gives us life for the material and spiritual nourishment which life requires. But we are asking for much more. Those who seek the kingdom of God and its righteousness, God has promised to give all else besides. Since everything belongs to God, he who possesses God possesses everything, if he himself is not found wanting before God. The drama of hunger in the world, therefore, calls upon all Christians to exercise responsibility toward their needy brethren, both in their behavior and in their solidarity with the human family. This petition also applies to another hunger from which people are perishing, thirst for the word of the Lord and for Catholics receiving his body in the Eucharist, which is our daily bread. This is Peggy Stanton, and this has been the Order of Malta's Minute with the Catechism.
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4: There's a simple step to raising a more grateful child. I used to say, easy, eliminate half of their material possessions. I don't say that anymore. That's ridiculous. I say 75%. They don't even miss 50. 22 stuffed animals, you go down to 11. Not exactly a hardship. Simple step to raising a more grateful child. Don't be so free with the material stuff. Research has shown more generous people, by and large, have less. You give a child less, he's more willing to share it. He also is more able to occupy himself with things like boxes and dirt balls and rocks, worms, stuff that doesn't cost a whole lot of anything.

0: Mast Appeal. This is Colleen Kelly Mast, author, speaker, life coach. This show is produced by Ave Maria Radio. You can always hear the show again in the Substacks there at AveMariaRadio.net. And if you never want to miss a show, download the Ave Maria Radio app or the EWTN app as well. And for now, give us a call. The number to get on today's Mast Appeal with your question or personal problem as you're trying to live out your faith or be a little bit kinder or more caring or loving or spread the faith to your lost relatives, the number is 877-573-7825, 877-5-PEP-TALK. And a little follow-up to Kevin from Anchorage, Alaska, must be early there, is how do we hear from God is a common question, and I help people with that in life coaching to help them discern, is this God's voice or my voice? And sometimes it takes a coach or a spiritual director, even a confessor can help you sometimes with that if you don't take too long and the line's not too long. But we want to examine ourselves to see, are we loving God with all our heart, mind, soul, and strength? And so the faculties of our mind, our intellect, like we were just speaking with Kevin, use all your brains first, your memory. You love God with all of your memory, love God with all of your imagination. We use that in our meditations. Imagine yourself in the scene of the scripture of Jesus healing that woman who touched the hem of his cloak, and I can imagine myself there. So you use your imagination, you use your judgment. You know, we have this faculty in our mind of evaluating and forming opinions based on our conscience, our reason, and knowledge. That's another faculty of our mind. Another faculty of our mind is our intuition. And so that's what Kevin's going to have to use, his intuition. Like, okay, I've used my intellect. I made this decision. You know, it seems to be right. Of my past experience, I know I don't want to be, you know, evicted by a landlord. I can imagine myself happy here. I've made a judgment and decision, opinion based on my income. And now he's got to use his intuition. This, like, okay, it might not be conscious reasoning, but this immediate knowledge or this insight we get, this gift from the Holy Spirit of understanding or counsel or wisdom. And then our faith, our supernatural faculties enable our belief in God and our acceptance of divine revelation. So we use then the intellectual faculties and the faculties of our heart, our will, our emotions, our conscience, our appetite, our motivation, and our social faculties. But I think when we use our emotions, like Kevin might be doing, or somebody who keeps second-guessing themselves, they're looking for feelings or various stimuli, like anger or joy or sorrow or desire. And our feelings are fickle. They are not good deciders. So use your intellectual faculties more than the faculties of your heart when you're making a decision. And so then we can hear God's voice. We've used our mind. We stay close to him in prayer. And each day he speaks to us. And God will speak to us maybe by just the circumstances of life that the mortgage goes through so simply, and you're just thanking God for that. I almost had an offer on a house, the last house we were going to buy, and I get this email 2.5 hours before I was supposed to meet with the realtor to make the offer, and I get this email out of nowhere of an offer on a listing on a different house that I had dismissed months before. And I'm like, what is this? Is this, you know, is this you, God, sending me these random emails, or is this junk mail? Well, I open it up, and then I called my friend who was a realtor who was on his way into Mass, and I said, like, I think, you know, and I was discerning, like, I think God wants me to see this house before I make the offer on the other one. And he called me, like, within minutes before Mass even started and said, yes, you can see it. Well, then I had other signs from God that this is the second house is the one he wanted us to see. So be prayerful. Be always listening, and God can work through other signs. But from what you described, Kevin, you're ready to go ahead with that and just trust in God and move ahead with it anyway without second-guessing yourself, trusting that he'll throw a wrench in it if it's not meant to be, but it sounds like it is. All right, you give us a call, too, with your question or personal problem. The number to get on today's Mast Appeal is 877-573-7825. 877-5-PEP-TALK. And I've been looking up things on Archbishop Fulton Sheen, whom I love and have adored and even saw on TV. I'm that old that I was a little kid when he was on TV and my mom would let us stay up late. He's probably on at 6:30 at night and we went to bed at 6 or something like that. So we could watch Fulton Sheen and we enjoyed it so much. Here was an archbishop, or a bishop first, an archbishop, on TV, network time, like 6:30 or 7 o'clock on a Thursday night or something, like he was in primetime TV. But anyway, so I pulled a joke for you I was going to share with you today. After Bishop Fulton Sheen delivered a speech one day, a man from the audience chimed in with a question. The question seemed designed to make the bishop and Christianity look foolish. So he asked, Bishop, do you really believe that Jonah was swallowed by a whale and lived inside it for 3 days? And so Sheen responded, yes, I do. And the man followed up, well, can you tell me how something like that could happen? And so Sheen, as clever as he is, responded, I don't know, but when I get to heaven, I intend to ask Jonah. Thinking he had the bishop in check, the man countered, well, what if Jonah didn't make it to heaven? And Archbishop Fulton Sheen responded, well, then you ask him. The humor of Archbishop Fulton Sheen. Okay, it was a pleasure to look up stuff about him, and we, as hosts, will be having reflections that will be on EWTN about Archbishop Fulton Sheen and some of the messages that he sent us and gave us. But so listen up for those on EWTN coming up. And for now, if you want to get on today's show and don't be left on the line, give us a call at 877-573-7825, 877-5-PEP-TALK. All right, we've had a caller that, ooh, do I have time to do this? For Elizabeth from Washington called a couple months ago. We left her on the line, and we've been too busy to cover it. And she asked what Pauline privilege is. And so I had to look that up. I remembered hearing it back in theology classes, but it's not, like, at the tip of my tongue. So Pauline privilege is a provision in Catholic canon law that permits the dissolution of a valid natural marriage between two unbaptized persons, so that one of the spouses, after being baptized, could enter into a new sacramental marriage. So this came from the writings of the Apostle Paul in the New Testament, 1 Corinthians 7, where he says, early Christians remain with their non-Christian spouses if possible, he says. But then later he stated, if the unbelieving spouse departs or makes practicing the faith impossible, the Christian believer is not bound to that. So that's back in 1 Corinthians 7, verses 12 to 15. So the conditions the church has put on that is that they're very strict requirements. They both spouses be non-baptized, completely unbaptized at any Christian church. And conversion, one of them has a conversion to the Christian faith and receives a valid baptism, that they are the unbaptized spouse cohabits peacefully, and they want to come into a new marriage. So if you want to learn more about the Pauline privilege, consult your local parish priest or deacon or the tribunal office of your diocese, because this is a specialized dispensation. We'll be back with more of Mass Appeal in just a moment.
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3: Christ is the answer with Father John Ricardo.
4: Here's the new challenge. At least 1 hour a week
3: in front of the Blessed Sacrament with the goal of an hour a day in front of the Blessed Sacrament. I had a guy come up to me and he says, Father, you know, I'm doing a lot of things. I'm in a men's fellowship. I pray with my wife every day. I go to Mass every Sunday and usually a couple times during the week. I read Scripture. He goes, I want more. I said, do you pray in front of the Blessed Sacrament? He said, outside of Mass, no. I said, I think that's the more. See, all these saints, these are the ones who surround us. These are the ones who ran before us. These are the ones who fought well, who kept the faith. They would tell you, as would every single saint in heaven right now, you cannot run this race if you don't spend time with the Master. Whatever else we're doing, it's second, third, and fourth. First things need to be first. And the first thing is to be with the Master. And the Master is Jesus.

0: Hey, time to dance. Good morning. This is Colleen Kelly Mast. You're listening to Catholic Radio. This show is called Mast Appeal. I'm a life coach, author, teacher, mother, wife, and friend to all of you. Thanks for being here with us on Mast Appeal. We have time for a few more calls. Give us a call now. 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We don't have to take on our challenges alone. Every challenge, every suffering is an opportunity for your soul to transcend and grow. And when you call in, someone else grows as well. We know that beautiful things happen when we accept life the way that it is right now. And we need to ask our loving God what lessons he wants us to learn today. I know when I'm getting a bad lesson or a difficulty in life, I'll say, Lord, can you teach me this lesson quickly so I can get on to the next one? And last week, after all those stormy gospels, I'm like, Lord, how many storms do you want to send? I mean, he sent physical storms. Actually, we are out of power two more days this week. And then those emotional storms, those medical storms, those physical storms. So maybe I can help you decipher sorting that out. Because our purpose in life is to stay in God's graces, no matter what's going on in our life. We want to share his message of repentance and do good here on earth, so that our souls will be prepared to see our Lord. So, you know, we're called by him to be with him for all eternity. And we celebrate today the Assumption, when Mary was taken into heaven, where we all want to be. So it's our job while we're still here to collaborate with God to bring other souls to him. We are his instruments. And we want to rid ourselves of sin, go to confession whenever we can, when we need to. Every confession, we experience God's love for us. God says, look at my son, and Satan saying, look at your sin. And God says, look at my son, nor do I condemn you. So we need to stop making excuses, get our souls cleaned up. I remember when I was little, this is the Baltimore Catechism that everyone criticized, but I thought it was just fine. Sister would talk to us about the confession erasing sin, and she would have a list of sins on the board and then erase them with an eraser. And this is back at the day of chalkboards, okay, even before whiteboards. But I still have that vision of cleaning off your soul. Give us a call with your question or personal problem. Maybe you're trying to stop some habit that you would like to get rid of, and you need a little plan for that. 877-573-7825. 877-5-PEP-TALK. All right, one more caller that was left on the line. Where maybe God didn't have as many people call today because he wanted me to finish this list of callers that were left on the line the last few weeks. So now we have one from a few weeks ago, Anne from Sacramento, California. She said, my daughter's father-in-law just died recently. My father passed a couple years ago, too, and she and her husband are going through a lot of grief. How to help us through grief? Well, last week at the last caller, Jim from Minnesota wanted some resources for parents who lost a child, and I looked up some, and I found something called Redbird Ministries, and it's a nonprofit Catholic grief support ministry. And I hope it's really Catholic, because I think I've told you that we went to a grief support group that made me feel worse than I did before I walked in. So this Redbird Ministry is a nonprofit Catholic grief support ministry. It's Catholic because of its critical role in the church's sacraments, that it teaches us how the sacraments help us through grief. So if this could help you, Anne, and any of your relatives that are going through a lot of grief, who would have thought that the sacraments help? So Redbird Ministries is a nonprofit, pro-life, pro-family, Catholic grief support ministry serving individuals and couples who've experienced the loss of a child from pregnancy through adulthood, and they help ordinary families who've been given an extraordinary cross to carry. So the organization was formed to help people understand grief, how to navigate through it, and most crucially, how to begin the healing process. And it's Catholic because the sacraments play a role in conjunction with other disciplines in our approach, which are, as you know, they didn't define them there, but I know what they are and you do too, through prayer, through offering masses for people, through going to mass ourselves and offering up our grief to God, who watched his son die, offering up to Jesus, who felt our pain and more and had a horrible, horrible death, offering this up and have Mary purify it as she brings this to Jesus, because she watched her son die. She suffered tremendous grief, and even the saints have a tremendous amount of wisdom for us. So if you're grieving the loss of a loved one, and we know that nobody else can take their place, there are a lot of words that can't console us, but just knowing that the saints have been through this before, Mary has been through this before, Jesus has died on the cross, and we can get through it. So God's grace, the support of those who love you, the passage of time, you will get through this period of sorrow, and so will your relatives. And so these saints, I found examples of saints who knew God's love in a wondrous way and who believed in eternal life with all their hearts. They still struggled with their own feelings of human grief. And I think this week we have St. Jean de Chantal, who, in grieving for her husband who was killed, turned to God, found a good spiritual director, and became a sister and founded several convents. And so we can turn our grief into good. The saints who felt grief, here's one, I found one. Saint, sometimes the death of a loved one, like Saint Hormisdas. He was happily married, his wife died, and he became a priest, and he was elected pope in the year 514. And his son, Saint Silvarius, later became pope himself. So sometimes the death of a loved one, as painful as it is, marks the beginning of a new stage of life in which our vocation is significantly changed. So that Saint Hormisdas, after his wife died, he became a priest, was elected pope in the year 514. His son, Saint Silvarius, later became pope himself. So that is one way to turn around your grief. Grief can also be the impetus for a change of heart or a moral conversion. I know someone who, after his brother died, turned to God, turned to Jesus Christ, came to Mass, well, actually came to the funeral and had a conversion beginning there, and is now a wonderful Catholic evangelist. There's another saint, Saint Bavo, had been a wealthy but immoral landowner in the 7th century, but after his wife's death, he repented of his sins and spent his life doing penance. He once encountered a man whom he had sold into slavery years before, in reparation. So Bavo had the man lead him in chains to the town prison to repair for the damage he had done. So a lot of saints we had never heard of experienced a lot of grief. So that's why I looked them up for you. Coping with grief requires us to look for new ways to be of service to God and our neighbor. So think of that, and your family. Maybe all of you need to, go make dinner at the Ronald McDonald House kitchens. When my son was in neonatal intensive care for several months, the people at Ronald McDonald took me in. They give you free housing to stay there near the hospital, and different volunteers would come in and make a meal once a month, and they'd bring the food and cook it, and so we didn't have to worry about eating that day when we're working with our kids. So think of what you can do as service to God and neighbor. And another saint example, in the 6th century, Saint Monagundus experienced overwhelming grief when her two daughters died. And because the grief was prolonged, the saint, in a moment of insight, feared she was becoming self-centered and in danger of neglecting her duties to God. So think about that too. And that's probably why she became a saint. Instead of thinking of herself and being self-centered, she feared she was being self-centered because she lost her daughters. And people do that with their grief. They feel sorry for themselves. And so Saint Monagundus, in danger of neglecting your duties to God, prayer suggested a remedy. With her husband's permission, she devoted herself entirely to the Lord by shutting herself up in a simple cell and there living a life of penance and solitude. So some saints went out and started religious orders, started evangelizing after their grief or through their grief, and some just became prayerful recluses. So think of what you can do through service. What can you do to make the world a better place? A healthy response to grief requires willingness to trust in God and move forward one day at a time. But it takes time. Don't let yourself get caught in self-pity. Give us a call with your question or personal problem. This is Colleen Kelly Mast on Mast Appeal. 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We'll be back in just a moment.
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2: Maybe you've been hearing a lot about the need to make a spiritual communion while participating from home in a live-streamed or broadcast Mass. Maybe you've even prayed the prayer of spiritual communion. Spiritual communion is a concept that goes all the way back to the 4th century. It flourished in the Eastern Church and gradually moved west. Spiritual communion stresses the transcendence of God, where we unite our desires, intentions, and loves with the holy sacrifice of the Mass and the consecration of the Eucharist at the altar. Jesus, I embrace you and unite myself wholly to you.
3: Life is hard and we have to struggle against so much, including the ongoing struggle against our own sinfulness. And sometimes we just want to say, no more, I'm done. But God isn't done with you. I'm Dr. Marcus Peter, and in my book, Not Finished Yet, I can show you how God has already begun a wondrous work in you, in each of us, and only needs your cooperation. 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

0: and welcome to Mass Appeal, Saturday morning live show on Catholic Radio, where you can get some free and friendly advice from a Catholic perspective. I'm not going to give out the number. It's our last segment. We just got a few minutes left. I'm going to answer some of the things that keep coming up, email questions or the ones that were left. We finished the list that was left on the line that had been sitting there for a couple of months. So, alleluia for that. Here's a question I received in the email that was about how do people open the door to the devil? Because she thought her daughter was opening the door to Satan, and she was worried that she was losing her to the evil one. So I checked on that, and I looked up some things from Father Gabriel Amorth. He was the chief exorcist of Rome for more than three decades. And he said that during an exorcism, the devil was asked directly how he gets into people. So that should answer your question. So when what he confesses still shapes how one of Rome's most experienced exorcists worked for 30 years. So Father Gabriel Amorth did thousands of exorcisms, and he wasn't guessing how the enemy operates. He'd heard it straight from the source. So that's something we want to know, obviously, as we're trying to prepare to assume ourselves into heaven, celebrating the Assumption of Mary and the 45th anniversary of EWTN. Thank God for Mother Angelica's first broadcast. So during his exorcisms, Amorth would physically hold open the eyes of the possessed and force them to look at the cross every single time. Good reason to have a crucifix in our home. Every single time he would do this, and here's what he saw. Usually the eyes had turned completely white, and it was difficult to tell if the pupils had rolled up or down. Why, he said, and why the eyes? Because of what the demon had already confessed to him. The demon told him, and here's everybody's warnings now, might want to write this down, I enter through the senses. And then he named the main one, mostly through the eyes. That's the door that Father Gabriel Amorth was fighting for. Every time he forced those eyes back to the cross, he was closing the exact entry point the enemy had named. All right, so I'm going to give you a big challenge here. Simply put, your senses are a door, and the door doesn't discriminate, good or evil. Whatever you let in walks straight through. So here's the part that should actually scare you. Father Chad Ripperger, he's also a well-known Catholic exorcist, has said something most people never hear. A lot of the adult content is cursed to increase its addictive effect. Read that again. Some of you and some of what you've been consuming may not just be sinful. It might have been designed or cursed to keep pulling you back. That's why these addictions to pornography or just justification of watching these impure films of killing and adultery and lying and cheating and stealing, we keep getting pulled back because some of this consumption of the media might be cursed. It keeps pulling you back. And even if it's not cursed, Father Chad Ripperger says, the principle still holds. Garbage in, garbage out. I wrote that way back in my Love and Life book. Your eyes are a door. D-O-O-R, not A-D-O-R-E. And what you let through your eyes shapes what lives inside of you. So that's true of our ears, of all of our senses, what we see, but mostly our eyes and what we let in. So what are you consuming with your eyes? Truth, beauty, and goodness? So be honest with yourself. The TV, the movies, the music, how much of it is just like women, drugs, dancing, dressed up as entertainment? So name what you're consuming. Cut the near occasions of sin. Cut that off. Replace them with what is good, true, and beautiful. And the devil will lose his hold on you. And we can glorify God with all of our senses.
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5: 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Saint Tarsicius was a 12-year-old Christian acolyte and martyr in 3rd century Rome, who became a shining example of resolute faith and devotion. During a time of fierce persecution, young Tarsicius volunteered to take the Eucharist to condemned Christian prisoners when deacons were in danger of being recognized and arrested. Carrying the Blessed Sacrament close to his heart, he was confronted by a group of pagan boys who demanded he show them what he was hiding. When he refused, they attacked him with clubs and stones, but he never surrendered the Holy Eucharist. A fellow Christian came to his aid and drove the attackers away, but Tarsicius died from his injuries. He was buried in the catacombs of St. Callistus. The Church honors him as the martyr of the Eucharist. May the life of St. Tarsicius inspire you to grow closer to Christ today. St. Tarsicius, pray for us. To sign up for the Daily Saint emails, please visit EWTN.com/Daily Saint.
6: This is Father Donald Haggerty of the Archdiocese of New York. The month of August is dedicated to the Immaculate Heart of Mary. Let us pray. Hail Mary, full of grace, the Lord is with thee. Blessed art thou among women, and blessed is the fruit of thy womb, Jesus. Holy Mary, Mother of God, pray for us sinners now and at the hour of our death. Amen.
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5: Well, hello there, and welcome to the spirit world. I am Debbie Giorgiani with my co-host, Father Mike Driscoll, and we are so excited you're with us on this solemnity of the Assumption of the Blessed Virgin Mary. It is such an amazing, glorious day. We are live today, and it's also the anniversary for 45 years, guys, the anniversary for EWTN. That's right. This day on the Feast of the Assumption launched EWTN, wonderful network, which now has become the largest religious media network in the world. Oh, Father Driscoll, this is such an exciting day today. We're celebrating anniversaries. We're celebrating the solemnity of the Assumption. But Father, we always begin every single episode with the St. Michael prayer.
9: Good morning. Might not be morning. Debbie has corrected me on that multiple times. Anyway, we'll pray. In the name of the Father, and of the Son, and of the Holy Spirit. Amen. Saint Michael the Archangel, defend us in battle. Be our protection against the wickedness and snares of the devil. May God rebuke him, we humbly pray. And do thou, O Prince of the Heavenly Host, by the divine power of God, cast into hell Satan and all the evil spirits who roam throughout the world, seeking the ruin of souls. Amen. In the name of the Father, and of the Son, and of the Holy Spirit. Amen.
10: So we
9: Hello, because hello to those listening later on a podcast where it's not morning. So
10: that's right.
9: Correction
10: that's
9: there. All right.
10: You're doing great, Father Driscoll. We're so excited. We have our show team in place at the Guadalupe Radio Network. Senior producer Tim Mott is at the controls, and so you should hear us in a crystal clear manner. We've got Carol and Lori on the phones today for the Feast of the Assumption. Please, folks, call in, and we're talking about body and soul. And then we're going to get into the spirit. That's right, another word that is used quite often. But we are going to give a tiny little presentation, and then we're opening up the lines for you to tell your story about this beautiful feast day. And by the way, it is a holy day of obligation, but Father's going to explain what happens when holy days fall on a Saturday or a Monday. And you can always find this information at the USCCB, that's the United States Conference of Catholic Bishops, the website. It's usccb.org. Check for your diocese. But I'm just so excited, but it's also the anniversary, and that's why I wanted to stress this, Father, because we are being heard on the EWTN Global Catholic Radio Network, the biggest network, religious network in the world. And on this day, they flipped the switch. Okay, Mother Angelica's, complete dedication to it, to making it happen, her vision, her inspiration from God. On this day, August 15th, 1981, so that's 45 years ago, Father, that is a long time ago, launched Eternal Word Television Network on this beautiful feast day. So if you have something to say about EWTN, Mother Angelica, you can call in and share that as well. So here is the number. You can tell Father, because I'm wearing blue today for Our Lady. You can tell Father, I love, love, love this day. Here's the number, 877-757-9424, 877-757-9424. Call us and tell us how much our Blessed Mother has meant to you in your spiritual life. Father is dedicated to the Blessed Mother. So am I. So is the whole show team at Guadalupe Radio Network. Our whole network is named after Our Lady of Guadalupe. So what do you say, Father? We've got a lot to learn about this beautiful day. You're going to take us back when some things we need to know, and then we're going to get into this spirit soul kind of controversy.
9: Sure, I can start with Apostolic Constitution of Pope Pius XII, the tricky Latin one, Munificentissimus Deus. So that was November 1st, 1950, when Pope Pius XII proclaimed the dogma, the infallible statement of the Blessed Virgin Mary being assumed into heaven. And could read so much of it. It's not that long, but you could read the whole thing, but that would take up all of our time. Our pontificate is weighed down by ever so many cares, anxieties, and troubles by reason of very severe calamities, keeping in mind this was just 5 years after World War II ended. And then here's how he goes on, and just one more sentence for everyone. Nevertheless, we are greatly consoled to see that while the Catholic faith is being professed publicly and vigorously, piety toward the Virgin Mother of God is flourishing and daily growing more fervent, and almost everywhere on earth it is showing indications of a better and holier life. And he goes on from there. But I wanted to read that part, how just after World War II, and he's talking about the severe calamities, and then he's saying, but here's what is happening. More devotion to the Blessed Virgin Mary. And he goes on saying that's why he thinks this was the right time to proclaim this dogma. Mm-hmm. And then he goes on to talk from scripture, of course, a woman clothed with the sun, moon under her feet, crown of 12 stars on her head. He quotes old liturgical books that had this feast long, long before the 1900s. He quotes popes, he quotes saints. So he goes into the whole background in a very short time. Great read. Read that today for the Holy Day if you're looking for some spiritual reading.
10: Mm-hmm.
9: Pope Pius XII encyclical.
10: The encyclical, yeah. Pope Pius XII. I'm going to write that down. Pope Pius XII, okay. And you can always get these encyclicals online, folks. So pretty much everything nowadays you can get online, which is so convenient. The Catechism of the Catholic Church, everything. So it's amazing.
9: This is on the Vatican website.
10: Right, the Vatican website, exactly. So, Father Driscoll, what else do you want us to know and appreciate about the Feast of the Assumption? I mean, you can hear it in my voice. I love this day. And I hope and pray, even though because it fell on a Saturday and people just said, okay, you know, we moved it to Saturday. I hope people still went to Mass this morning or you know, at least saw the Mass on television or something of that nature, because it's so important. It's Our Lady, Father.
9: Yes, I hope people do. Even if you go to a Saturday evening Mass and the readings are for the Sunday, you're still at Mass. If you want to honor the Blessed Virgin Mary, say, I'm going today to honor the Blessed Virgin Mary and go tomorrow.
10: Oh, I love that idea. Yeah. So go, I love that idea.
9: Even if you don't, even if the readings aren't the same, you're still honoring her because if that's what you are doing in your heart, going to Mass this evening to honor her or whatever time of day. Yep, in his encyclical, Pius XII brings together the maternity of the Blessed Virgin. Okay, God's chosen her, created her to be the mother of the Son of God. And he talks about the Immaculate Conception. So because she's going to be the mother of God, he gives her that special privilege of being conceived in the womb of her mother, Saint Anne, without original sin. And then he goes on to the next. He says, well, since she had no original sin, she was sinless, that therefore at the end of her earthly life, she did not have to, as St. Paul said in Romans chapter 6, the wages of sin is death. She had no sin, so she didn't have to pay the wage of her body decaying, and so was taken up into heaven. Should I mention, Debbie, about that open question about the death of the Blessed Virgin Mary?
10: Oh, yes, definitely.
9: That's an open question. Pius XII worded, when he comes to the infallible statement toward the end of this encyclical, the way he words it is divinely revealed that the Immaculate Mother of God, the Ever Virgin Mary, having completed the course of her earthly life, was assumed, body and soul, into heavenly glory. The Eastern part of the Church has a tradition that she didn't even really die. They call it the dormition,
10: dormition,
9: the falling asleep.
10: Yeah.
9: Right. So a lot of people probably know that, but you might see that more in Eastern Rite Catholic or in Orthodox Christian. They might have a church of the Dormition of Mary, whereas the Western tradition is more that she did die and then was taken up. Pius XII very deliberately didn't address that question, so he just says having completed the course of her earthly life. So whether she died or not isn't the point today. The point is at the end of her earthly life, body and soul into heaven.
10: Right. So that's that's what we need to be focusing on today, that she was assumed body and soul into heaven. And so it's so powerful, Father. So many things we can meditate on. Father, we're going to hit the pause button in just a moment, but be thinking about this as we go into the break. And we kind of put two topics into one episode today, because a lot of people have been asking about this. Out on social media, it's floating all around this, using the words interchangeably, soul and spirit. Now, we are body-soul composite, okay? And people kind of use the word spirit in there. And sometimes now I've heard people saying, you know, body, soul / spirit. So now they're including it. And it's like all these kind of strange configurations on how we are to understand that concept of soul and spirit. So be thinking about that, Father. When we come back, let's talk a little bit about that too, because I think there's some confusion out there on social media. And the spirit world is meant to be a really solid formation, authentic formation here. And we want to really teach the truth of the faith. So listen up for this, guys, because I know you're probably seeing it too on social media. There goes the music, Father Driscoll. Phone lines are lighting up. People want to talk about the Assumption. They want to thank EWTN for going strong for 45 years. Today was the day they flipped the switch 45 years ago on the Feast of the Assumption. Oh, folks, it's so exciting. We titled the show today, Body and Soul, the Ultimate Goal. Yep, that's the ultimate goal for us, right? To be reunited body and soul. So this is so exciting. Please join us. Please call us. Here's the number, 877-757-8255. 877-757-9424. That's 877-757-9424. And Father Driscoll and I will be right back.
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12: This is Franciscan Media's Saint of the Day for August 15th. Today we celebrate the Assumption of the Blessed Virgin Mary. Today's feast has been observed since at least the 5th or 6th century, but it was only in the mid-20th century that Pope Pius XII formally proclaimed the Assumption of Mary as a dogma of our faith. On November 1, 1950, the Holy Father said, "We pronounce, declare, and define it to be divinely revealed dogma that the Immaculate Mother of God, having completed the course of her earthly life, was assumed body and soul to heavenly glory." The Pope proclaimed this dogma only after a broad consultation with bishops, theologians, and laity. There were few dissenting voices. When did Mary die? Where did Mary die? How did Mary die? Scripture does not give us definitive answers to any of these questions or an account of her assumption. Some place it just after death, but before burial. Others say she did not die at all, but was assumed into heaven at the end of her natural life. What we do know and believe is that Mary shares in her Son's glory. So close was she to Jesus on earth, she must be with him body and soul in heaven. There's more about the saints, along with inspiration and Catholic resources, at our website, saintoftheday.org. From Franciscan Media, this has been Saint of the Day.

0: The Spirit World continues with Debbie Giorgiani and Father Mike Driscoll. 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
1: Oh, what a beautiful episode of The Spirit World that's unfolding in real time right now. And we would love to hear from you. We are live today taking your calls about the Blessed Mother, the Assumption. Father Driscoll is willing to answer any question you wanted to ask a fine priest. And I can assure you he is a very fine priest who loves the Blessed Mother. Absolutely. And he didn't pay me to say that. I really feel that way. Here is the number, 877-757-9424. 877-757-9424. And, you know, on that break, Father, we heard a promotion for the Guadalupe Radio Network Academy, and I'm going to be teaching a class towards the end of September. September 23rd, it starts, and there's great other classes being offered by phenomenal instructors. But the Guardian Angel course that I put together is your Guardian Angel and you, and you had agreed to come to the last class and do a consecration to the Guardian Angels. I'm so excited about it, Father. I hope that our listeners, and anybody can sign up, anybody, if you're all across the world, you can sign up. Just go to grnonline.com/academy. I hope the right people, and what I mean by that, Father, is the people that were prompted by the Spirit, who really want to get close to their guardian angel in a very unique and profound way. Because, Father, you just got done writing a book for Catholic Answers talking all about the angels. I hope they sign up for the class. Any comments on that, Father? Because, like, let me just remind everybody, and let me get the book. It's right within reach. I love your book. I've marked it up tremendously. The book is Angelic Answers, and it's by Father Mike Driscoll, and this is Catholic Answers Press. You can get it at Catholic Answers website. But Angelic Answers, everything you need to know about God's heavenly messengers, guardians, and guides. Great work, Father. That's just one of your books. But Father, before we get to the phones, talk to us a little bit more what you wanted to share and about this idea of this word being used interchangeably, soul and spirit.
2: I first wanted to put a plug for your upcoming course, Debbie, because, yes, I wrote that book largely on the nature of an angel and a lot of St. Thomas Aquinas and doctrines. What I didn't do, and I'm not as knowledgeable as Debbie, is all these great stories from saints. You know, we take stories from people on our show here, and I love doing that. And I love the stories from saints, and I think you're including a lot of that, aren't you? Mm-hmm. So Debbie's very knowledgeable on that, certainly more than me. And, yeah, so I encourage people to go ahead and take her course. Very neat.
1: Thank you. Thank you, Father.
2: Absolutely.
1: Yeah, this idea, because it's being used, and even I got confused at some of these posts, and some of the priests actually reposted things, and I'm thinking, okay, we need to go to our priests and find out what is the deal with soul and spirit.
2: Well, it's always important to keep in mind, even with Scripture, Scripture is interpreted in light of the Church. Church came first, and then Scripture from that. So Church has the doctrine on soul and body. God creates a human being, soul and body, of course. And sometimes spirit is used interchangeably with the soul. Sometimes, of course, it's the Holy Spirit. And there's one phrase from St. Paul that, from some of my reading, it gets people either get confused or get too doctrinaire, saying it has to mean this. And that line is in 1 Thessalonians 5, where St. Paul uses the phrase spirit, soul, and body. Mm-hmm. Well, here's a great line for those of... can I put in a plug for another neat book? The Ignatius Catholic Study Bible. Neat New Testament, yeah. Mm-hmm. Paul is emphasizing the wholeness of the person without intending to make precise distinctions between the component parts. So we shouldn't read that and say, okay, now Paul was doing a philosophical treatise or a theological treatise on those three words. No, he was saying the whole person. So we don't need to get too bogged down in that. We just fall back on Church teaching, soul and body. Sometimes I tend to think of our body as a soul, but theologians, and rightfully so, philosophers say, no, it's more accurate to say our soul has a body. Rather than saying, oh, I've got this body and my body has a soul, better to say, my soul has a body. Why? Because that body's going to die. Remember, you are dust, and to dust you shall return. So at some point, my soul will not have a body.
1: Right, but then it'll be
2: dying,
1: reunited.
2: By definition, right.
1: But then,
2: and
1: but,
2: waiting
1: but
2: for it, the end of the world. Yeah.
1: Right. But we were always meant to be body and soul.
2: Right. Is that Romans 6 where St. Paul says the wages of sin is death? Right. And well, God said it right at the beginning. Mm-hmm. Remember, you are dust, and to dust you shall return. He said that after they sinned. That wasn't the way, that wasn't human nature, the way he created it, that death of the body, but it was brought into the world through sin. And then we get to our feast day. Mary didn't have original sin. She didn't sin herself. There was no reason for her body to decay, and so it didn't. So by that same special privilege of creating her sinless and by her actions of not sinning, no, it would have been, sometimes they've seen the word from the saints, it would not, it would be not fitting.

0: of what exactly is a soul, and he goes into it in this Catholic Answers article, and you can pick it up on it. Tim's got it posted, the link in our show notes. So thank you, Tim. He's right on top of things. But Father, I wanted to say that, you know, one of the theories I have, and when I was doing research on this, is that the reason why, if a person is especially weak in their faith, you know, there's always this talk, hospice, and yet you can attest to this with being a chaplain for so many years in the hospital, that people who aren't strong in their faith, they may struggle even more with death. People who are strong in their faith tend to embrace and accept and move into that next phase of death. But I also think, just generally, the thought of death. Tell me what you think about this. And I haven't asked you prior to the show, so this is where I'm at. This is unfolding, like I said, in real time. I feel like people struggle with death, just the term of it, because it wasn't meant to be. We weren't meant to separate. And so it is such an unusual thing that happens to us, the breaking, the separation of body and soul. Now, the goal is we're going to be reunited, which is so exciting with that glorified body. And I hope it's a really, you know, well-toned looking good body. They say it's what, around 30, 33 years old. Okay. So no, I'm just teasing folks, but I'm serious. No. Anyway,
1: we'll
0: but
1: do a
0: Father,
1: show on that.
0: Exactly. But Father, don't you think also that people struggle because it is an unnatural process to separate? And that brings me back to the assumption. Also, the Blessed Mother didn't need to go through that separation, but don't you think God didn't want her to experience that very unusual separation because she was so much, you know...
1: Unique privilege is the word that Pius XII used. Yeah, absolutely. And yes, the shortest line in Scripture, isn't it? Jesus wept, which is very...
0: For Lazarus?
1: Mysterious. When Lazarus died, Jesus tells the apostles he's going there to wake him up, to bring him back from the dead. He goes there. It seems like a few seconds or minutes right beforehand, and he cries. What does that tell us? Not that he was going to miss him in some ways, bring him right back. It had to, I think, this, my reflection on that, that had something to do with what you just said. That ugliness of death, that separation that shouldn't be, I wonder if that's why Jesus wept. This should not be. This is not the way I created human beings.
0: He wept,
1: bringing Lazarus back, but still death was still, he had that human emotion, Jesus did, of Lazarus dying, and then brought him right back. So yes, there is that part that's unnatural, or as I sometimes, you know, in a funeral homily would say, even when it's not a surprise, you know, we're expecting this person to die and, you know, we knew it was any time now, there is still that shock. And that again goes back to what you just said, that separation, that's still a shock, separation of body and soul.
0: Right.
1: And this is an aside, but you kind of said something like, we have a gut feeling, I don't know how you worded it, this isn't right, and we have that instinct. I think there is something to, why do so many cultures have the idea of ghosts hanging around cemeteries or places where people died? Well, of course, that's not true, but I think it stems from a twisting of the human reaction. Well, this isn't right. The body's buried here. Where's the soul? That doesn't right. Now, the mistake is to say, well, the soul must be hovering around here. Well, no, that's not the answer. But there is that instinct of, this isn't right. There's a body here without a soul. This shouldn't be. So don't make the mistake of thinking the soul is hanging around.
0: Yeah.
1: I like ghost stories. They're fiction.
0: Right.
1: The soul has moved on, but there is something unnatural, as you said, about it.
0: Well, that's why we titled the show Body and Soul, we should say, is our ultimate goal, because we want that glorified body, right? So let's work towards that on this road of sainthood, road to holiness. It's so beautiful, you guys, on this Feast of the Assumption. Please join us with your call about Our Lady, the Assumption, if you want to talk talk soul and spirit. Father Driscoll is willing to answer your questions. I'll weigh in as well. We've got Angel and Dr. Stephen on the line. We'd love to hear from you at 877-757-9424. Please call us right now. We are live today on this beautiful solemnity. So we're waiting for your call. We'll

0: This is Life News Radio. I'm Jim Anderson. Baby Gabriel was born Wednesday after his surrogate mother fled to Texas for protection under its abortion ban and for advanced care for the newborn boy. The contracting parents sought abortion as an answer to the child's heart defect. While a court denied the surrogate mother any contact after delivery, McKenna West said she did not want to undergo an abortion nor have this child's life to be cut short. Prior to this case, many Americans have had no understanding of the many problems with surrogacy contracts. White House Press Secretary Karoline Leavitt says she'll leave the White House this month to focus on her two children. The Catholic mom says she will continue to advise President Trump and Republicans in general. This is Life News Radio.
1: A culture of life has a rarely mentioned but very formidable enemy. Pornography is material that deceives its consumers into thinking that they possess beauty, while the reality is they are possessed by a lie. The first step may be to talk openly with your pastor or confessor, reject the lie, and recognize that a culture of life relies upon you.
0: Colombia's recent elections put stunning pro-life majorities in office, and voters did so for a reason. 4 years ago, Colombia's constitutional court ruled 5-4 that abortion was hidden in its constitution. But polling showed an overwhelming 83% of Colombians disagreed. While pro-life reform is taking shape, Raimundo Rojas of National Right to Life says abortion zealots masquerading as journalists describe the effort to protect the unborn as radical. For pro-life headlines delivered to your email address daily, sign up at lifenews.com. This has been Life News Radio.

0: The Spirit World continues with Debbie Giorgiani and Father Mike Driscoll. If you have a question for the show, call 877-757-9424 or email tsw@grnonline.com.
1: Now, why should you email us? Well, because next Saturday we have our mailbag edition, and we would love your story so we can answer your questions or share your story. 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And Father, I am going to be sharing with you a story that recently just happened to a friend of mine. She had an attempted break-in on her house, and she believes, and I believe as well, that her guardian angel stepped in. It was a fascinating story that I'll share with you next Saturday, Father, and I'm looking forward to that. I hope our listeners get their stories in as well. Also, Father, would you please wave to everybody on Facebook, YouTube, Instagram, X, and Twitch? You guys are so awesome. You guys are sending me messages like crazy saying, congratulations, EWTN, for 45 years. That is wonderful. Send it also to EWTN or call us, and we'd like to get you on air so you can talk about Mother Angelica. You know, one of her quotes I wish you heaven. I love that. I wish you heaven. I just think that's so beautiful. And as we're thinking today of Our Lady being assumed into heaven, body and soul, and what we get to look forward to when we are reunited with our glorified body, and we are living out what was created by God in that beautiful state in the beatific vision. That's what we should be focused on. So powerful. Any quick comments on that, Father, before we get to Angel and Elizabeth and the others? We have active phones today.
2: I had not heard that phrase before. I wish you heaven. I love that. I'm going to remember that. You know, I like to throw in occasionally these technical things I'm learning just in case anyone else. I just find it interesting. I'm just learning this from Debbie and our producer, Tim. So if ever you have heard me fade and then come back, it's because I moved away from the microphone despite them telling me not to. And they haven't said this explicitly, but I think they're talking about putting me in a straight jacket, so then I would just not be able to move, and I will just be right here at the microphone. So that might come next. I'm going to try to avoid that drastic measure. Well, I don't want to do that.
1: You have a great sense of humor. Now, we didn't exactly say a straight jacket.
2: No, not exactly. I think that's next week if I don't behave.
1: That is so funny. It is such a blast, folks, working with such a great priest, and he's willing to answer your questions. And we do have questions coming in on the Assumption, so we'll get to Elizabeth first and then Angel in the order that they came in. And also, we just had someone drop off. I think we hit maybe Elizabeth. If there was an accident on our end, please call back. And the number is 877-757-9424. Elizabeth, if you can hear us, call back. You were coming up on air with us, so something technical happened. Maybe that's because we were teasing you about your microphone. See how God has a funny sense of humor and says, don't be teasing my priests. You never know. He might be doing that. 877-757-9424. Angel, hang on. Don't go anywhere. I need to mention a couple things that are happening. We've got messages coming in like crazy and very, very active phones today. Lori and Carol are busy. But I wanted to share from our dear friend Betsy. And Betsy sent this in on YouTube. We're waving to you, Betsy. Oh. It says, good morning, Debbie and Father Driscoll. I converted to the church from the Anglican church in 2001. I have grown to love our mother. I have done the consecration to Jesus through Mary. It's Saturday, okay? Normally it's people's day off, okay? But I'm working. All right. I've done the consecration to Jesus through... Yeah, okay, go ahead. Father, what do you say to Betsy?
2: Oh, great. I don't know if that's St. Louis de Montfort that she, you know, the different consecrations. Yeah. That one, yeah, I remember a number of us did that in the seminary. I'd never heard of it. I learned a lot in the seminary, and that was one of those things that, yeah, the best way to come follow Jesus is through his mother, his closest follower, the Blessed Virgin Mary. And that so clear in Jesus does not do things randomly, his first miracle. I always like to look at that. How is he going to start out his miracles? At the request of his mother, of course. You know, that makes, just like the feast is fitting, the Assumption is fitting with her being sinless. Jesus' first miracle is fitting that he does that at the request of his mother. God's plan, God's providence for all of these things.
1: Mm-hmm. So yes, I believe me, folks, I'm trying to go fast, and it's hard with all this action here. So yes, it is the total consecration of Jesus through Mary. So that's right, of Jesus through Mary. And wait a minute, Tim, come on air with us. Which way is it? I'm seeing four different versions.
3: You talking to me?
1: Yes,
2: Tim. Yeah, we go through Mary to Jesus, just what you said, Debbie, right?
1: Right.
2: Just like when they needed the wine, water, they needed wine at the wedding.
1: Okay.
2: They went through Mary.
1: Right.
2: I think you've been saying it right each time.
1: Okay, good. All right, I have been. See, Father, I'm getting older by the minute. You got to help me here. Elizabeth called back and wanted to say talk about Our Lady becoming a holy day of obligation. When did the Assumption become a holy day of obligation?
2: I would have to look that one up. I do not have that in mind. I thought I was doing well knowing the date of the proclamation, November 1st, 1950. But I will have to look that up to see when that then became an obligatory holy day of obligation. Great question. Wish I had the answer in my head, Elizabeth.
1: Mm-hmm. Okay. So, Father, we could look that up, or Tim, you could look that up for us so we can get that answer for our wonderful contributor to today's episode. Why? That's Elizabeth. Thank you, Elizabeth. And thank you, Betsy. By the way, Father, let's mention that we're praying for everybody in the Spokane area that are fighting those fires, and they've been evacuated, and there's a lot of issues happening there with people losing their, it's really sad. Wow. So we're continuing the prayers. So don't ever worry about that. We've got that covered. We do have, Angel on the line with us. Angel is from Perrysburg, Ohio. And Angel, welcome to the spirit world.
4: Thank you so much. Thank you so much, Debbie and Father. I have an unusual story for you relating to Mother Angelica. November 11th, 2011, at 11 a.m., I was in St. Patrick's at Heather Downs Church to throw back. By myself, my children were all out of town. And so I thought I'd celebrate my birthday with Jesus talking to him, when suddenly he leapt in front of the altar and appeared to me. And he studied the altar briefly, turned to the right, and studied my face. I looked into his eyes, and then he left. I was amazed and frightened. I ran to the priest, told him what happened. His eyes were endless. And so I was really bothered by this, seeing Jesus, and I saw him without a beard. I went home to my condo, which is not that far away from the church, and my TVs are always on EWTN, and so the volume was down when suddenly, after I asked the question, I heard Mother Angelica's voice, and she said, "My mother is a nun," and she said she had a dream that night, something about a veil over a man and another scene of Jesus with the beard and Jesus without the beard. Well, suddenly I became frightened because that was my question, and I could hear her voice. And she said, "That's easy. She said to her mother, you saw God the Father with the green veil, and because you can't see God, you saw Jesus with the beard as he was on earth. You saw Jesus without the beard as the Holy Spirit." Well, suddenly my TVs went quiet again, and I thought, oh my God, that was my answer. But I didn't know. I had a word of knowledge that my son was in trouble, and I had called my daughter-in-law. She said, "Yeah, Jerry's dying. He's got a brain bleed, and we don't expect him to live." And I said, "Well, I just had a word of knowledge telling me to tell you to get him out of the hospital now, take him out immediately, and that by Friday he will be back to work." Well, of course, that's a very weird thing to say to somebody whose son is dying and their daughter-in-law is worried. She did that. She followed my instructions. And yes, he was back to work that Friday. But it said something to me about Mother Angelica, because I knew that she had taken part in this healing. And my son did die in 2016 of cancer. He was a very holy man. However, November 11th, 2018, something showed up on Facebook, and it said, "We have a memory here for you." And it said, "November 11th, 2011, 11 a.m., exactly the time when Jesus appeared to me." And it said, "Mom, I love you. Happy birthday, Terry." So I knew that she had intervened. Sorry.
1: Mm-hmm. It's okay,
4: Angel. I knew that she had intervened. Mm-hmm. Mm-hmm. She definitely had intervened in his miracle. And although God did decide to take him 5 years later, she was a part of it, immediate healing.
1: Mm-hmm. Let me, Angel, let me have Father comment. Father, you, Angel told a very, very deep story.
2: Yeah, sorry to hear about the death of your son. You said about almost 10 years ago, just say 2016, right? So I'm sorry to hear about that. And I don't want to comment too much on what you're talking about with visions and Jesus seeing or who that was with a beard or not a beard. And I think, I don't know if you mentioned a dream in there too. I'm very cautious about trying to tell people what any of that means, some type of, if they're, say they're seeing a vision or having a dream and applying it. I'm always looking for some kind of a peace, which is different than happiness, of course, because we can do things wrong that are make us happy. So we're looking in this world, in heaven they'll both be the same. In this world, we're looking more for some sense of peace. So whatever was going on there giving you some sense of peace, that's what we are looking for. And I'm, as I said, I'm cautious about going, commenting on vision or dream or seeing or hearing a voice or whatever those things are, because I'm not in a spot to do that. But I hope you're getting some peace afterward.
4: Oh, thank you.
1: Angel, Angel, you have a very deep heart, and you know you've been through a lot, and we just know that you have a permanent place in our prayer book, okay?
4: Thank you.
1: Absolutely.
4: Thank you so much. And thank you for everything you do for all of us. Thank you.
1: Okay. Thank you. Right back at you, because we can't do it without our wonderful listeners of Catholic Radio. We love you guys so very much. And you continue to send in messages about happy anniversary to EWTN. That is so wonderful. You love that. We are being produced by the Guadalupe Radio Network, heard on the EWTN Global Catholic Radio Network. So it's so perfect because we've got Our Lady, one of Our Lady station on the Feast of the Assumption, going strong on EWTN. So that's awesome. We've got Amy coming up next. And then after that, those that are coming in the order that they are racing to their phones, there's an open phone line just for you because Angel freed it for you. 877-757-9424. We're talking the Assumption today, our glorified bodies. We're talking EWTN today, wishing them a happy anniversary. We'll be right back.
5: Many who live the homosexual lifestyle attempt to justify their behavior by saying their same-sex attraction is natural for them. That's to say, they didn't choose it. But is this justification reasonable? I answer no, and here's why. First, an individual's inclination or desire can't be the standard for morally evaluating human behavior. Such logic leads to the justification of any behavior, even ones we intuitively recognize as immoral. Second, the objection associates the term natural merely with an individual's tendency, as opposed to tendencies that are common to our nature as human beings. That's to say, those tendencies that belong to our species as such and target objective goods that perfect our nature. An individual's same-sex attraction might be independent of his or her choice, but that doesn't make it natural in the sense of giving moral justification to act on it. I'm Carlo Broussard with a ready reason for Catholic Answers, Catholic.com.
6: Have you ever heard someone say, religion can never depend on minute disputes about doctrine? 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Many a man would be dead today if his doctors had not debated the fine shades about doctoring. It's also the fact that Western civilization would be dead today if its doctors of divinity had not debated fine shades of doctrine. We depend on doctors of medicine. We can also depend on the doctors of the church.
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1: Body and soul is the ultimate goal. That's right. That's what we titled this show today on this beautiful solemnity of the Assumption of the Blessed Virgin Mary. And our wonderful producer, Tim, was able to go over to the USCCB and the website, and it's showing here. Are you seeing this, Father? December 13th, 1991 is when they updated the list of holy days. Did you see that? I'm just making sure. Is that correct, Tim? Is that the right date? Okay, 1991. So that's an answer to the question there. I was able to pull that up. So there you go, Father. You don't have to do the research on that.
2: I think that was the latest.
1: For holy days?
2: Yeah, sure.
1: For a list of holy days?
2: I think
1: days?
2: I believe that is when they said that it's not obligatory on the Saturdays and Mondays. Is that when that happened in 91?
1: Right. Oh, we'll have Tim check it. He's a speed reader. Yes. Listen, folks, we had no idea, or I had no idea, I was going to have every online connection that I have with you, the Spirit World family. I had no idea I was going to have everything blow up with you guys saying happy anniversary and sending emojis to EWTN. So that's why I am all jumbled up, because it's coming in so fast, and I'm trying to turn off the notification so that no one can hear it on the air. But you're sending the love that you have and appreciation for Catholic Radio, for Mother Angelica, for the vision for 45 years. It's so beautiful. I wish everyone that's listening right now could see what I'm seeing. You are just, it's like lighting up like fireworks, saying we love EWTN, and that is wonderful. And you also really need to love the affiliates that carry EWTN. And so your local Catholic radio station, when it comes to you and says it's time for a fall pledge drive, please get behind your local listening area, okay? Your local station. So important. This is a group effort of getting the good news of Jesus Christ on the airwaves. It's God's megaphone, right? And Father Thomas Loya of Light of the East says God is sanctifying the airwaves. So we are able to use this medium to get out there. Please get behind it with your prayer and support. We've got Amy waiting so patiently in Arkansas on YouTube. We're waving to you, Amy. Thank you so much for calling, and welcome to the Spirit World.
3: Thank you. I'm just real thankful for EWTN and all the shows that they play, and congratulations for 45 years. And the Assumption of Mary into Heaven is my favorite holy day of obligation.
1: Oh, neat. I love it. I love that. What do you say, Father Driscoll, to Amy? You can hear the love that she has for Our Lady.
2: It's neat to have, you know, we have all different saints, but we might tend to have a couple favorite ones. I think it's neat she has a favorite holy day of obligation.
1: Yeah.
2: I think that's very neat.
1: Do you know, a lot of times people are born on that day, or they have a relative or spouse or child, and it's so interesting. They start to really get close to that holy day, right, because of where they, you know, it's a special date for them. So that's so wonderful. Amy, anything
3: I'm
1: else you want?
3: I've been consecrated to Our Lady for like 5 or 10 years now, so that's probably what makes it so special to me.
1: Oh, wow. So you went through the consecration, and like Our Lady is so perfect at doing, and I mean perfect, she leads us to her son, right, Amy?
3: Yes.
1: Yeah, beautiful. Beautiful. Amy, thank you so much for gracing this episode today. We appreciate it. We're waving to you again on YouTube. We love the socials that are going strong. And Amy, thank you for being a loyal supporter of the Spirit World. Also, folks, you can make your comment or question on Facebook. If you follow us at the handle at the Spirit World Podcast. So would you please consider doing that? We would like to grow the family there. We want Father Driscoll and I, for the mailbag edition next Saturday, we'd love if you have any last minute stories or comments. You can talk about the Assumption. We'll address it at the mailbag, but you have to email us. It's the best way. TSW@grnonline.com. www.ewtn.com. So, Father, in the few minutes that we have, any more comments, any more comments or explanation about the Assumption, and how should we really enter into this beautiful holy day deeply? We heard from from Amy talking about this is a special day for her. So, and we're getting more phone calls, guys. We've got our show team is going as fast as they can. So maybe we'll try to squeeze a couple more calls in. Father, and how can we fall in love more with Our Lady?
2: I think we keep in mind that God gave her these special privileges, starting with choosing her to be mother of His Son. So she deserves our honor and, you know, veneration in herself for those reasons, because God honored and venerated her. Mm-hmm. But then also as our example in so many ways, in her virtues, and in this way, as far as her being assumed body and soul into heaven, because this, either this evening or tomorrow morning when we are all at Mass, we'll pray the Creed and say, I look forward to the resurrection of the dead. We are looking forward to what the Blessed Virgin Mary has already been given and accomplished through her sinlessness. She's already body and soul in heaven. So if we think of what does heaven look like right now, I wouldn't even want to try to imagine. It's beyond human imagination. But we would not see the bodies of the soul, of the saints. They're just their souls until the end of the world, with the exception of the Blessed Virgin Mary. Jesus, of course, he's not a saint. He is the God, the Son. So of all the saints, there's just one of them with their body there, and that is the Blessed Virgin, and that is a neat thing to connect with. I look forward to the resurrection of the dead. Ah, that's what I'm looking forward to, as the Blessed Virgin is. I'm looking forward to be a follower of Jesus Christ, body and soul, in heaven.
1: Beautiful.
2: She's accomplished what we're all looking forward to.
1: Amen, Father. So, Father, just to get this correct, because we want a solid formation here on the spirit world. So 1950 was when Pope Pius XII defined the official dogma of the Assumption, right? But prior to that, I just did a search here on the 5th century, 6th and 7th and 8th century, they were already celebrating this liturgical feast, calling it something like Memorial of Mary, correct?
2: Absolutely. And for those who decide to look up the Pope's Pope Pius XII encyclical and his Apostolic Constitution, I should say, a high-level document that included the infallible statement of the Assumption of Mary, he includes, it's a great, gosh, for a short read, he includes so much. He includes old liturgical books going back to, Pope Adrian, that was around the year 800.
1: Right.
2: So there was a feast being celebrated. He mentions St. John Damascene, what is that, the 400s?
1: Yep.
2: So it's been celebrated as a feast, even at Mass, for over a thousand years. And
1: right.
2: There's been that growth. Pope Benedict would talk about organic growth in the Mass. The Mass isn't going to look exactly like the Last Supper, but no change should come as a shock. Things in the church should grow organically like a tree, he would compare it. So that's what this, we don't have a new doctrine November 1st, 1950. It has just grown, the recognition and the appreciation, but it was always there.
1: And that's what I wanted to just stress as we close
2: Thank
1: this
2: you.
1: Episode. And also, so Father, is it it's safe to say that in 1950, when this dogma was defined, that's when it became a holy day, right, for us, 1950. But the 1991 date that we were saying from the USCCB is when it was outlined of when feasts can be moved because of where they land on the calendar. Is that correct, Father?
2: He did not, Pius XII did not make it a holy day of obligation in that encyclical. So I was just, I should look that up more to have an accurate answer. I was trying to type in a little bit here while on our break. I'm seeing about 1963, which was a time some things were being revised, and that is when the American bishops set holy days of obligation. They may have changed from previously. I'd need to look up a little bit more.
1: Okay. But well, I know it's been reduced. The holy day list has been reduced. Okay, don't get us started. It's too late.
2: Yeah,
1: in the
2: no,
1: show.
2: I just find that thing interesting is the word I could use to say why certain ones are not obligatory on Saturday and Monday, but other ones are, such as the Immaculate Conception and Christmas. I once told a priest, well, it's easy. If they're in December, they remain obligatory. He says, that's not why they're obligatory. Well,
1: yeah.
2: But the two that are in December are still obligatory on Saturday and Monday. The others are not.
1: Right. I know. It's a bit confusing for the faithful. Okay, so here's where we're at. We're at the end of the show. We have a first-time caller, Bob. We're not going to get to Bob, though, because I don't have enough time. So, Bob, we're going to pick up your question because we will address it on the mailbag. Tim, would you put Bob's question at the top of the list for mailbag? He said yes, Tim. And Tim said yes. He's so good. He's a great producer. He wants to – go ahead, Father.
2: Do I have time to touch that YouTube question that's come up? Where in the Bible does it say Mary was sinless?
1: Okay, can we do that at mailbag? Because we're closing the episode.
2: Let's do it.
1: Okay, so Tim's going to make note of the YouTube question coming in on Mary being sinless. Bob's question about how this is so we got to address this, Father. He was born and raised Jewish. 6 years ago, he became Catholic. And how can he start a relationship with Mary? He's 70 years young. We've got to talk about that. And Bob, we have a lot to say.
2: Wow, what a story.
1: Yes, part of my extended family is Jewish. So I know how that's a very hard leap to do. And so, Bob, way to go. Welcome home. And we will get to your mailbag question, your question on the mailbag next Saturday. Father, we're at that time. Can you give us a blessing?
2: Thank you. Benedictio Domini Potentis, Patris et Filii, et Spiritus Sancti, descendat super vosa to mine et semper. Amen.
1: Beautiful. So this is a time where we say, I'm sorry we can't get to all the questions and comments that came in. I will pass your messages on to EWTN, I promise. Sorry for trying to speak and look up things online. You guys sent us some really interesting questions today. Yeah, so we'll get to it on the mailbag, Father, and I promise you. So tune in next Saturday, and please make sure you pick up that mailbag edition. Thank you so much to Tim again. I think I thanked him like five times today. Carol and Lori, our beautiful show team, doing such a fine job at Guadalupe Radio Network. Thank you, EWTN, for carrying this beautiful show, The Spirit World. That'll do it, folks. For Father Mike Driscoll, I'm Debbie Giorgiani. Until next Saturday, have a beautiful and blessed week. We'll see you real soon.
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13: Hi, this is Father Daniel Brandenburg from the Legionaries of Christ. 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Priests are sinners just like you and me. We need God's grace. We are all falling short of what God calls us to. And confession not only wipes away our sins, but it also gives us actual grace. 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
16: In the Gospel for this Sunday, our Lord is confronted by the faith of a Canaanite woman. First of all, this person was a Canaanite, not a Jew. Second of all, this person was a woman, and in social situations would not normally address a man so freely. Thirdly, this Canaanite woman had a very embarrassing problem. Her daughter was tormented by a demon. Three good reasons to keep silent. Three good reasons to never think that God would hear her prayers. And yet Jesus said to her in reply, "O woman, great is your faith. Let it be done for you as you wish." And the woman's daughter was healed from that hour. She really must have been a remarkable person, and her faith was so laudatory as to be complimented even by the Son of God. And yet, look at the circumstances which allowed her to tap into that great faith and demonstrate just how noble a soul she was. She had to go through the trial of her daughter being tormented by a demon. Many of us want to take the trials in our life as a sign that God has abandoned us or that faith is futile. We seem to expect that life should be easy for those who followed Christ and that problems and suffering are foreign to the Christian soul. But God seems to have a different opinion. Just like he allows this woman to summon the depths of her faith because of her desperation, he can use the difficulties that we all face in life in order to deepen our faith and commitment to him. The key is remembering that faith in Jesus looks like trust. And trust is a funny kind of thing. It grows bigger the risk that we face. In the end, nothing can take us from all of the trials in life. But maybe the biggest problem isn't having problems. Maybe the biggest problem is refusing to trust in the midst of them. Our lives will never be easy, but by faith we overcome all things.
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19: Family, a prayer that we pray together is a powerful prayer. So please pray together with me our EWTN family prayer. Today we pray for God's blessing upon our work. Lord Jesus Christ, Son of God and Son of David, we praise you. 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Amen.

0: Behold the Lamb of God, who takes away the sins of the world. 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

0: As I mentioned on Wednesday, the friars in EWTN are blessed to be associated with two communities of religious women. The Poor Clares of Perpetual Adoration, you know, Mother Angelica's community, a contemplative community. But also just a mile down the road, we have the Sister Servants of the Eternal Word, who have a wonderful retreat center, if you're interested in making a retreat sometime, who have agreed to pray and to sing on occasion here for our televised Mass. So we welcome the Sister Servants of the Eternal Word.
1: Brethren, let us acknowledge our sins and so prepare ourselves to celebrate the sacred mysteries. I confess to Almighty God and to you, my brothers and sisters, that I have greatly sinned in my thoughts and in my words, in what I have done and in what I have failed to do, through my fault, through my most grievous fault. Therefore I ask Blessed Mary ever Virgin, all the angels and saints, and you, my brothers and sisters, to pray for me to the Lord our God.
2: May Almighty God have mercy on us, forgive us our sins,

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Almighty ever-living God, who assume the Immaculate Virgin Mary, the mother of your Son, body and soul into heavenly glory, grant, we pray, that always attentive to the things that are above, we may merit to be sharers in her glory. Through our Lord Jesus Christ, your Son, who lives and reigns with you in the unity of the Holy Spirit,

A reading from the book of Revelation. God's temple in heaven was opened, and the ark of his covenant could be seen in the temple. A great sign appeared in the sky, a woman clothed with the sun, with the moon under her feet, and on her head a crown of 12 stars. She was with child and wailed aloud in pain. She labored to give birth. Then another sign appeared in the sky. It was a huge red dragon with 7 heads and 10 horns. And on its heads were 7 diadems. Its tail swept away a third of the stars in the sky and hurled them down to the earth. Then the dragon stood before the woman about to give birth, to devour her child when she gave birth. She gave birth to a son, a male child, destined to rule all the nations with an iron rod. Her child was caught up to God and his throne. The woman herself fled into the desert, where she had a place prepared by God. Then I heard a loud voice in heaven say, "Now have salvation and power come, and the kingdom of our God, and the authority of his anointed one." Verbum Domini.

A reading from the first letter of St. Paul to the Corinthians. Brothers and sisters, Christ has been raised from the dead, the first fruits of those who have fallen asleep. For since death came through man, the resurrection of the dead came also through man. For just as in Adam all die, so too in Christ shall all be brought to life, but each one in proper order. Christ the first fruits, then at his coming, those who belong to Christ. Then comes the end, when he hands over the kingdom to his God and Father, when he has destroyed every sovereignty and every authority and power. For he must reign until he has put all his enemies under his feet. The last enemy to be destroyed is death, for he subjected everything under his feet. Verbum Domini.

haste to a town of Judah, where she entered the house of Zechariah and greeted Elizabeth. When Elizabeth heard Mary's greeting, the infant leaped in her womb. And Elizabeth, filled with the Holy Spirit, cried out in a loud voice and said, "Blessed are you among women, and blessed is the fruit of your womb. And how does this happen to me, that the mother of my Lord should come to me? For at the moment the sound of your greeting reached my ears, the infant in my womb leaped for joy. Blessed are you who believed that what was spoken to you by the Lord would be fulfilled." And Mary said, "My soul proclaims the greatness of the Lord. My spirit rejoices in God my Savior, for he has looked with favor on his lowly servant. From this day, all generations will call me blessed. The Almighty has done great things for me, and holy is his name. He has mercy on those who fear him in every generation. He has shown the strength of his arm. He has scattered the proud in their conceit. He has cast down the mighty from their thrones and has lifted up the lowly. He has filled the hungry with good things, and the rich he has sent away empty. He has come to the help of his servant Israel, for he has remembered his promise of mercy, the promise he made to our fathers, to Abraham and his children forever." Mary remained with her about 3 months and then returned to her home.

Today, the Church celebrates the solemnity of the Assumption of the Blessed Virgin Mary, body and soul, into heaven by her Son, Jesus Christ. And while it is true that the dogma of the Assumption of Mary was not solemnly or formally declared or defined until 1950 by Pope Pius XII, the doctrine has always been held true by the Christian faithful since the earliest centuries of the Church. And to establish the rationale for the Assumption of Mary, Pius XII quotes the doctor of the Church, St. John Damascene, as saying, "It was fitting that she, who had kept her virginity intact in childbirth, should keep her own body free from all corruption even after death. It was fitting that she, who had carried the Creator as a child at her breast, should dwell in the divine tabernacles. It was fitting that the spouse, whom the Father had taken to himself, should live in the divine mansions. It was fitting that she, who had seen her Son upon the cross, and who had thereby received into her heart the sword of sorrow, which she had escaped in the act of giving birth to him, should look upon him as he sits with the Father. It was fitting that God's mother should possess what belongs to her Son, and that she should be honored by every creature as the mother and the handmaid of God." And throughout his declaration of the dogma of the Assumption, Pope Pius XII meticulously presents evidence that demonstrates the fact that this doctrine is not merely his personal opinion or belief that he wishes to impose upon the rest of the faithful, but it's a belief that has been solemnly held to be true by the Christian faithful throughout the centuries. Pius XII had strongly sensed the need to define this dogma during a rather tumultuous time in human history. As he says in the Apostolic Constitution, Munificentissimus Deus, in which he defines the dogma, quote, he says, "Now, just like the present age, our pontificate is weighed down by ever so many cares, anxieties, and troubles, by reason of the very severe calamities that have taken place, and by reason of the fact that many have strayed away

truth and virtue. Naturally, the Holy Father is referencing the calamities that resulted from the Second World War and the subsequent impacts on the faith of many believers in Christ who were shaken by that horrendous war and its aftermath. And within a year after World War II officially ended, Pius XII issued an encyclical letter in 1946 addressed to all the bishops of the world requesting their feedback on the possibility of defining the dogma of the Assumption of Mary once and for all. And the response that he received back from the bishops was almost unanimous, in favor. And this declaration is meant not to add an additional burden upon the faithful to believe yet another dogma, but to affirm the honor and reverence for the Virgin Mother of God that was already prevalent among Catholics. As Pius XII says in his proclamation, we are greatly consoled to see that while the Catholic faith is being professed publicly and vigorously, piety toward the Virgin Mother of God is flourishing and daily growing more fervent, and that almost everywhere on earth it is showing indications of a better and holier life. And thus the timing of the declaration of the dogma of the Assumption is meant to confirm the faithful in their Marian devotion. And while the reading selections from Scripture for today's liturgy do not directly refer to the Assumption of Mary into heaven, they allude to the unique privileges that Mary has enjoyed as the Ark of the New Covenant and the Mother of God. The first reading, taken from chapter 12 of the book of Revelation, begins with this line: God's temple in heaven was opened, and the Ark of his covenant could be seen in the temple. And it's very interesting that this line is then followed by a description of a woman who appears in heaven clothed with the sun, the moon under her feet, and a crown of 12 stars on her head. The Ark of the Covenant is thus connected with the great sign of this woman, a woman who gives birth to a son destined to rule all the nations with an iron rod. And this reading is then paired with the gospel reading from Luke concerning the visitation of the Blessed Virgin Mary to her cousin Elizabeth. When Elizabeth hears Mary's greeting, she cries out something that is surprising: blessed are you among women, and blessed is the fruit of your womb. Clearly, Elizabeth can sense something special, not just about the baby that Mary is carrying in her womb, but also about the woman herself. She can immediately tell that Mary enjoys a singular privilege among all the women on the earth. And furthermore, Elizabeth exclaims, "And how does this happen to me that the mother of my Lord should come to me?" This is a very peculiar sentence, referring to the baby in Mary's womb as her Lord. She senses that there is something exceptional about this mother and the child that she is carrying in her womb. Additionally, one can hardly miss the connection between the words of Elizabeth and the response of David in the presence of the Ark of the Old Covenant in 2 Samuel 6. With a sense of awe, David says, "How can the Ark of the Lord come to me?" A phrase that is very similar to the manner that Elizabeth addresses Mary. And even the second reading from the first letter to the Corinthians alludes to the Assumption of Mary when St. Paul says, "Christ has been raised from the dead, the first fruits of those who have fallen asleep. For since death came through man, the resurrection of the dead also came also through man. For just as in Adam all die, so too in Christ shall all be brought to life, but each one in proper order, Christ the firstfruits, then at his coming, those who belong to Christ. Then comes the end." And from this reading, and from the deposit of faith that is handed on through sacred tradition, it stands to reason that the Blessed Mother
would be the first among the members of the church to enjoy the fruits of the resurrection after her son, Jesus Christ. It is fitting that the woman who remained free from all stain of sin, including original sin, and who bore the Son of God in her immaculate womb, should be preserved from the corruption of death, which is the punishment due to sin. It is fitting that the Lord Jesus, who perfectly observes the law, would show due honor to his own mother by preserving her from all corruption and bringing her entirely into his presence in heaven, body and soul. And finally, Pope Pius XII shares his hopes for the faithful in defining the dogma of the Assumption, that their own faith will be strengthened. He says, "And so we may hope that those who meditate upon the glorious example Mary offers us may be more and more convinced of the value of a human life entirely devoted to carrying out the Heavenly Father's will and to bringing good to others. And thus, while the illusory teachings of materialism and the corruption of morals that follows from these teachings threaten to extinguish the light of virtue and to ruin the lives of men by exciting discord among them, in this magnificent way, all may see clearly to what a lofty goal our bodies and souls are destined. And finally, it is our hope that belief in Mary's bodily assumption to heaven will make our belief in our own resurrection stronger and render it more effective." Clearly, the Holy Father has the current state of the world in mind, a world that has largely fallen into the lore of materialism, that offers worldly pleasures and goods at the expense of eternal life. And it's the hope that of Pius XII that the dogma of the Assumption will encourage the faithful to persevere in the practice of their faith and to grow in virtue and holiness. And so on this solemnity of the Assumption of the Blessed Virgin Mary, we entrust ourselves to her gracious intercession as we strive to follow her example of holiness and virtue. As we continue to persevere through the struggles, hardships, and sufferings of this life, we are encouraged by the thought that the most exalted human being, our Blessed Mother, has gone before us, body and soul, into heaven. And our hope in our own bodily resurrection is thus strengthened through this dogma of the Assumption, knowing that Our Lady is supporting us along the way by her powerful prayers.

0: I believe
1: in one God, the Father Almighty, maker of heaven and earth, of all things visible and invisible. I believe in one Lord Jesus Christ, the only begotten Son of God, born of the Father before all ages, God from God, light from light, true God from true God, begotten, not made, consubstantial of the Father. Through him all things were made. For us men and for our salvation, he came down from heaven, and by the Holy Spirit was incarnate of the Virgin Mary, and became man. For our sake he was crucified under Pontius Pilate. He suffered death and was buried, and rose again on the third day, in accordance with the Scriptures, and is seated at the right hand of the Father. He will come again in glory to judge the living and the dead, and his kingdom will have no end. I believe in the Holy Spirit, the Lord, the giver of life, who proceeds from the Father and the Son, who with the Father and the Son is adored and glorified, who has spoken through the prophets. I believe in one holy Catholic and Apostolic Church. I confess one baptism for the forgiveness of sins, and I look forward to the resurrection of the dead and the life of the world to come. Amen.
2: With gratitude to God for the divine mercy he has manifested to the world through the mission of EWTN, we now offer him our prayers.
3: Thanksgiving for the Blessed Sacrament, which is the heart of the Eternal Word Television Network and the source of its fruitfulness, that all may come to know and love our Eucharistic Lord, present with us in this wonderful way. We pray to the Lord.
4: Lord,
3: in this year of St. Francis, we pray that as St. Francis renewed the Church in his day, that EWTN may continue to be the Lord's instrument of renewal for the Church today. We pray to the Lord.
4: Lord,
3: in gratitude for the providence of God these 45 years, and for God's blessings on the benefactors of EWTN, trusting in the goodness of God and the motherly intercession of Mary, assumed into heaven, we pray that the present needs of this apostolate may be met. We pray to the Lord. For all the friars and all of the employees who work for EWTN throughout the world, that they be given inspiration to guide their decisions, grace to strengthen their resolve, and a new fire of love for the glory of God, the good of souls, and their own sanctification. We pray to the Lord. For the blessed repose of the souls of all the deceased benefactors and employees of EWTN, and that all of us in the EWTN family may be reunited one day in the joys and glory of heaven, we pray to the Lord.
2: We continue to pray for the people of Colombia who were affected by the massive earthquake. We pray for all of those who have lost their homes, their loved ones, that they may receive the assistance that they need to rebuild their lives. And we also pray for the repose of the souls of those who have died. We pray to the Lord.
4: Lord,
2: we also pray for peace throughout the world. We pray through the intercession of our Blessed Mother that the peace of Christ may reign and that all wars may cease, and that governments will choose diplomacy and dialogue over war. We pray to the Lord. Heavenly Father, together with Our Lady, Star of the New Evangelization, we may magnify your name for all of the good you have done for us, and we trust in your providence in the days to come. Through Christ our Lord.

0: pray, brothers and sisters, that my sacrifice and yours may be acceptable to God, the Almighty Father.
1: May the Lord accept the sacrifice at your hands, for the praise and glory of his name, for our good and the cause of
2: his Holy Church. May this oblation, our tribute of homage, rise up to you, O Lord. And through the intercession of the most blessed Virgin Mary, whom you assumed into heaven, may our hearts aflame with the fire of love constantly long for you,

body, she marvelously brought forth your incarnate Son, the author of all life. And so, in company with the choirs of angels, we praise you, and with joy we proclaim.

0: To you, therefore, most merciful Father, we make humble prayer and petition through Jesus Christ, your Son, our Lord, that you accept and bless these gifts, these offerings, these holy and unblemished sacrifices, which we offer you firstly for your holy Catholic Church. Be pleased to grant her peace, to guard, unite, and govern her throughout the whole world, together with your servant Leo, our Pope, and Stephen, our Bishop, and all those who, holding to the truth, hand on the Catholic and Apostolic faith.
1: Remember, Lord, your servants, and all gathered here whose faith and devotion are known to you. For them we offer you this sacrifice of praise, or they offer it for themselves and all who are dear to them, for the redemption of their souls and hope of health and well-being, and paying their homage to you, the eternal God, living and true.
2: In communion with those whose memory we venerate, especially the glorious ever-Virgin Mary, Mother of our God and Lord Jesus Christ, and Blessed Joseph, her spouse, your blessed apostles and martyrs, Peter and Paul, Andrew, James, John, Thomas, James, Philip, Bartholomew, Matthew, Simon and Jude, Linus, Cletus, Clement, Sixtus, Cornelius, Cyprian, Lawrence, Chrysogonus, John and Paul, Cosmas and Damian, and all your saints, we ask that through their merits and prayers, in all things we may be defended by protecting help.
0: Therefore, Lord, we pray, graciously accept this oblation of our service, that of your whole family, order our days in your peace, and command that we be delivered from eternal damnation and counted among the flock of those you have chosen. Be pleased, O God, we pray, to bless, acknowledge, and approve this offering in every respect, make it spiritual and acceptable, so that it may become for us the body and blood of your most beloved Son, our Lord Jesus Christ. On the day before he was to suffer, he took bread in his holy and venerable hands, and with eyes raised to heaven, to you, O God, his almighty Father, giving you thanks, he said the blessing, broke the bread, and gave it to his disciples, saying, "Take this, all of you, and eat of it, for this is my body, which will be given up for you."

In a similar way, when supper was ended, he took this precious chalice in his holy and venerable hands, and once more, giving you thanks, he said the blessing, and gave the chalice to his disciples, saying, "Take this, all of you, and drink from it, for this is the chalice of my blood, the blood of the new and eternal covenant, which will be poured out for you and for many for the forgiveness of sins. Do this in memory of me."

0: Therefore, O Lord, as we celebrate the memorial of the Blessed Passion, the resurrection from the dead, and the glorious ascension into heaven of Christ your Son, our Lord, we, your servants and your holy people, offer to your glorious majesty from the gifts that you have given us this pure victim, this holy victim, this spotless victim, the holy bread of eternal life, and the chalice of everlasting salvation. Be pleased to look upon these offerings with a serene and kindly countenance, and to accept them as once you were pleased to accept the gifts of your servant Abel the Just, the sacrifice of Abraham, our father in faith, and the offering of your high priest Melchizedek, a holy sacrifice, a spotless victim. In humble prayer, we ask you, Almighty God, command that these gifts be borne by the hands of your holy angel to your altar on high in the sight of your divine majesty, so that all of us, through the participation at the altar, receive the most holy body and blood of your Son, may be filled with every grace and heavenly blessing.
1: Remember also, Lord, your servants who have gone before us with the sign of faith, and rest in the sleep of peace. Grant them, O Lord, we pray, and all who sleep in Christ, a place of refreshment, light, and peace. To us also, your servants, through those sinners, hope in your abundant mercies, graciously grant some share in fellowship with your holy apostles and martyrs, with John the Baptist, Stephen, Matthias, Barnabas, Ignatius, Alexander, Marcellinus, Peter, Felicity, Perpetua, Agatha, Lucy, Agnes, Cecilia, Anastasia, and all your saints. Admit us, we beseech you, into their company, not weighing our merits, but granting us your pardon through Christ our Lord.
0: Through whom you continue to make all these good things, O Lord, you sanctify them, fill them with life, bless them, and bestow them upon us.
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5: This is Bishop William Walterscheid, auxiliary bishop in the Diocese of Pittsburgh. What are the benefits of confessing our sins? First of all, we receive forgiveness because in confession, we come to Jesus himself. Another benefit of confessing our sins is receiving the healing that Jesus wants us to have. What is the benefit of confessing our sins? To know to whom we belong, Jesus, the merciful Savior.
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7: He begins to knit in this womb a child. Once God has decided that you shall be, you are children of God. Our Father, who art in heaven. Do you know what you just said? You're acknowledging your father. Now, I never had a father. I had a father, but I only saw him 7 times. So I don't have an experience at all of having a father. So to me, this is awesome news. I do have a father. It wasn't my natural father that breathed a soul into my body. He was not the one who knit me in my mother's womb in silence and darkness. He put me together. It was the Father who did that.
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11: 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This is Michael O'Neill and the Miracle Hunter. We've got a great show ahead for you today. We're talking about two people on the path to sainthood, Father Nelson Baker, the incredible man whose life as a businessman led him to become a Catholic priest, and then the founder of the City of Charity, as it's called, in that Basilica of Our Lady of Victory, and that's in Lackawanna, New York, near Buffalo. A truly amazing life. And I'll be joined today by Tom Lucia, author of the new book, Father Baker, A Friend to All. We'll also be talking about Venerable Fulton Sheen, soon to be Blessed Fulton Sheen, coming soon in September. We'll be talking with Monsignor Jason Gray. We've talked to him in the past about in 2019 or so when we looked at that miracle that was attributed to Fulton Sheen that was approved and led to his announcement of beatification. But of course, we had that long pause. And so now, with the beatification coming forth now in September, We'll reflect on that great miracle, but also some other miracles that have happened in the interim. So he'll be talking to us, Monsignor Jason Gray will, about what's coming soon for Fulton Sheen. Will he be named a saint very soon? We'll talk to him in just a little bit. Check out my series, They Might Be Saints, which airs every week on EWTN. Coming up this next week is They Might Be Saints, Montse Grasses. I examine the saintly life of Montse Grasses, a cheerful 17-year-old who faced cancer with extraordinary faith and joy that could be the first woman of Opus Dei to be declared a saint. And that is Montse Grasses being featured on They Might Be Saints, Go to theymightbesaints.com to watch that and any of the other episodes online on demand, or tune into EWTN television to watch that one as well. They Might Be Saints, Montse Grasses. Later in the show, we're going to be looking at the Might Be Saint of the Day. We do this every week where we look at the person on the path to sainthood whose feast day or death anniversary lines up exactly to the day's date. And that would be a servant of God, a venerable, a blessed, before they have all their miracles and are declared a saint by Rome. And so for this week, we've got Blessed Claudio Gransalta from Italy, who lived from 1900 to 1947. And the 365 Days with Mary project looks at the Marian devotion of the day as it lines up to the day's date. There are various Marian titles from around the world. You all know Fatima, May 13th, or Guadalupe, December 12th, or Lourdes, February 11th. But believe it or not, there's a different other Marian devotion from somewhere around the world that lines up exactly to the day's date. And so we have Our Lady of Sorrows from Florence in the year 1233. And we'll tell you about that one in just a little bit. And I was just there in Florence this past year, and I filmed a new episode of Explore with the Miracle Hunter about Our Lady of Sorrows that'll be coming soon to EWTN television. And the question of the week, in the relic dispute of Fulton Sheen, why didn't the church just cut off part of the body and split between New York and Peoria? Whoa, that's a tough question. I'll do my best to answer that one in just a little bit. And the miracle of the day, the miraculous birth of King Louis XIV. I'll tell you about that one in just a little bit. Let's take a look at the miracle news coming out this week. And we had a doozy this week. I always try to report on the things that miracles happening and those things that relate to miracles. And there was a report that came out, and perhaps it's not officially verified yet, so it might not even be worth mentioning in too great of detail, but I will anyway. According to a report from an Italian Vatican journalist, it was claimed that 21 of the 33 members of the Vatican's Dicastery for the Doctrine of the Faith voted in 2016 that Medjugorje was decidedly not of supernatural origin. And this was reported by the Catholic Herald, where and of course, we know that in 2024, the Vatican released its Nihil Obstat, nothing stands in the way for Medjugorje, seemingly waving aside the concerns. And so this is a new report by an Italian journalist who claimed to reveal the overwhelmingly negative opinion by the Vatican's doctrinal office regarding the alleged visions at Medjugorje, detailing a vote which had remained secret up until this point. And so earlier this month, David Mergia, he's the journalist, he presented details of this vote by members of the congregation, now Dicastery for the Causes or for the Doctrine of the Faith, regarding Medjugorje. And this vote occurred within the ordinary session of the DDF's activity. And for the 33 members stated their opinion to the phenomenon Medjugorje, where since, I'm sure you know, on June 1981, alleged apparitions of Mary have been taking place. And according to this journalist, Mergia, the vote considered the question, can what happened in Medjugorje be, A, considered to be supernatural in origin, B, must it be considered to be non-supernatural, or is C, there's still insufficient evidence to make a definitive judgment? And he went through research on this and produced the results, saying that 21 members voted that Medjugorje is decidedly not of supernatural origin, and 9 voted that it is of supernatural origin, and there was insufficient evidence to make a decision where the rest. So that's the report coming out of this journalist in Rome. And this is especially noteworthy because the vote in 2016, the timing of that, because it took place in light of the completion of the Ruini Commission report on Medjugorje, and that was formed in 2010. Pope Benedict XVI had formed that, and it was led by Cardinal Ruini. And it concluded in January 2014, and so this report was never made publicly available, but it's understood to have expressed a mixed tone regarding the visions, which was more favorable than the 2016 vote. And you might remember Andrea Tornielli, he's the editorial director of the Vatican's in-house Dicastery for Communication. He wrote in 2017 that the Ruini Commission was reportedly favorable to the first alleged visions, from June 24th to July 3rd, 1981, and he wrote that the commission treated everything that happened after as a separate phase with much divided opinion in the commission over what decisions could be made on that point. And so this is new news that has just leaked out. And again, it needs to be more fully verified, but this is the research of this Vatican journalist, Murgia, who is saying this. And of course, this points to something that I've been saying a lot. The new norms that were released in 2024, the new rules that the church uses to investigate Marian apparitions, and the 2024 Medjugorje decision, they seem to be going hand in hand in the sense that they needed to happen to take away the ability for the church to give a judgment of supernaturality, established as supernatural. Without, when those new rules came out, shortly followed the Medjugorje decision. And of course, this whole thing was widely criticized by Mariologists around the world, who warned of further confusion about this, of these apparitions and things of this nature. And so the report about the 2016 vote being 2/3 of a condemnation with of the alleged visions being true, it highlights the controversy inherent in this phenomena in the Vatican's fear of taking a firm stance. It is important to bear in mind that this is just an alleged report in this moment. It has not been verified, but I wanted to pass that along for you to make your own decision about it. And that report can be viewed if you go to thecatholicherald.com to find out more about this new details of the Medjugorje investigation. Let's take a look at Catholic Pub Trivia. We do this every week, where we ask a trivia question and give it a prize for an emailer who writes in the fastest with the correct answer. And last week, we asked the question, at which parish did Father Michael McGivney found the Knights of Columbus? The answer to that one last week was St. Mary's Church in New Haven, Connecticut. And the question for this week, we're talking about Father Nelson Baker. We'll be talking with Tom Lucia later in the show. And the question for this week is, what battle did Nelson Baker fight in before he was a priest? So again, what military battle did Nelson Baker fight in before he was a priest? If you think you know that answer and want to win the prize, the image of the faces of Mary, send me an email to miraclehunter or to questions@miraclehunter.com, and maybe you'll be the one with the right answer. And answers and winners will be posted on the show page on miraclehunter.com. We need to take a short break, but when we come back, we're going to be talking with Tom Lucia about Father Nelson Baker, a friend to all. Stay with us for that.

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1: Jesus said, "Love your neighbor as yourself." He was making the assumption that we love ourselves. And love is expressed in actions, not just feelings. So, do you love yourself in action? I know, the demands of life make you feel selfish when you take a break from studying or working or taking care of the kids to get, quote, me time. But when you don't care for yourself, you're leaving your loved ones with the worst version of you. Tired, haggard, burnt out. And if you're a parent, what's that communicate to your kids about their dignity and worth when they learn by example that self-care isn't important? So if not for your own sake, do it for those who love you. Spend time indulging yourself in things that inspire you so you can live an inspired life and be an inspiring person. Read a good book. Eat a little sushi. Take a walk. Watch a movie. Work out. Take an extra long shower. You know what? You're worth it. God thinks so. This is Chris Stefanik from RealLifeCatholic.com on EWTN Radio.
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3: Welcome back. You're listening to the Miracle Hunter radio show on EWTN Radio. This is Michael O'Neill. I'm the Miracle Hunter. People who tune into EWTN may have noticed the television series They Might Be Saints, where we feature Americans on the path to sainthood in the search for canonization miracles. And we've done about 20 of those programs. And one of my favorites that we did relates to Venerable Nelson Baker, an incredible priest who had such a great impact on that local community there around Buffalo, and also the building of that beautiful basilica there, the Our Lady of Victory's Basilica, truly one of the gems of the United States. And so we're always excited to learn about new things happening with OLV Charities and the work that continues on in the legacy of Father Baker. And we're excited to be joined today by Tom Lucia, who's the author of Father Baker, A Friend to All. Welcome to the program today, Tom.
4: Oh, thank you so much for having me. It's a topic that's near and dear to my heart, too.
3: Absolutely. And it's great to talk to you again. And I think this is, of course, anytime we can shine some light on the life of Father Nelson Baker, I think it's a good thing. I think of all the various people along the path to sainthood that I've highlighted on my program, his life might be the most remarkable of all those 24 or so blesseds and servants of God and venerables that we've highlighted. And so his life truly had a big impact on me. Tell the listeners just a little bit, for people who don't know, why is he the man of Buffalo? Why is he the man who stands amongst above the rest when it comes to that region and the impact that he had there?
4: Sure. I think what's special about Father Baker, and he was actually named Buffalo's most influential citizen of the 20th century, right around the year 2000. So it speaks to not only the impact he had during his lifetime, but certainly even today. So Father Baker was a priest who was best known for creating a city of charity here in Lackawanna, which is a suburb just south of Buffalo. And what he did is he took in institutions. When he came, he arrived, there was a small orphanage and a small protectory, which was an institution that was primarily for willful boys who had issues with truancy and whatnot. And he grew it. So it grew into a much, much larger orphanage, much larger protectory. He added an infant home, which was a sanctuary for unwed mothers and their children. He added a working boys home, a working girls home, a farm, all of these things, in addition to, of course, Our Lady of Victory Basilica. So this area all around us really just became this beacon of support and help, no matter what folks were in need of, whether it's spiritual, physical, or mental support.
3: Absolutely. And when we look at your new book, Father Baker, A Friend to All, what was your goal with the book? What was it about his life that you were trying to highlight for people who might not know him?
4: Yeah, thank you. Michael, I think you said it well yourself. I think anytime we can talk about Father Baker, and especially even here in our community where he is well known, But anytime we could talk about that, that's going to help our cause for canonization. So a few years ago, we took part in the documentary, the EWTN documentary, and that was a great, great project for everyone to kind of be aware of the story if they hadn't seen it, or be reintroduced for those who maybe hadn't known the story, maybe not in this level of detail. We then, a couple of years after that, we then came out with a comic book. We actually partnered with a national Catholic publisher to create a Father Baker comic book. And the idea was, let's introduce kids. There are folks, and there are adults, and there are grandparents who may have been aware of Father Baker, or they may have been touched by his works, but kids certainly are starting to lose memory of him and may not know him. So let's introduce them through this graphic novel that we produced. So again, the ink was barely dry, and we sat down and said, hey, this is great, but Father Baker lived to be 96, and this comic book is 20 pages long. I think we could stand to do something a little bit bigger than this. And so the next idea was a kid's book. So it's for book kids about 8 to 11 years old, and it really just kind of takes them and walks them through some of the more important aspects of his life and shows what a great and inspirational figure he can be for anybody.
5: Yeah, no, absolutely. I think that's such a good thing. And it is a challenge, as you say, perhaps opening the eyes of the younger generation to the impact that Father Baker had. And I think that when I think about Father Baker, it's his influence is tremendous. You talked about him being named the person of the century. That's amazing for the Buffalo area. And then if you set foot in that basilica, the Our Lady of Victory Basilica, your eyes just pop open. It's such an incredible work. And I'd like to retrace that a little bit. Father Baker, in old age, I believe, he was in his 70s or so, is that right, when he began work on that basilica? Talk a little bit about how that came to be, how he fundraised and he built that and worked with the designers and the architects and produced one of the most beautiful churches in America. Talk about the Our Lady of Victory Basilica.
4: Sure. The basilica wasn't planned for, and as you said, Father Baker was in his late 70s. When the idea kind of came to pass, there was a much smaller church on the property. It's called St. Patrick's Church, in the late 1910s, a fire had happened and caused significant damage to the steeple area. It was at that point where Father Baker said, okay, well, you know what, I could just repair it, but he had something else in mind. He had been touched many, many years prior when he was a seminarian, actually, by a tour to a pilgrimage to Europe, and he saw a lot of the European shrines there and said, one day I'm going to build one of these in honor of the Blessed Mother here in a little old Buffalo, New York here. And he kept that idea, stewed on it for decades until the opportunity kind of presented itself. So in 1921, he kind of started, that's when the cornerstone was laid, reached out to a number of the finest craftsmen throughout the eastern United States, found one in Emil Ulrich, who was the architect, and then they got to work instantly. Of course, there was no money set aside for such a project like this. So Father Baker reached out to a number of the supporters throughout the community, community leaders, friends throughout the area and beyond, and asked everybody to buy a block of marble. So it was $10 for a block of marble to furnish the basilica. The end of the story is so great in that the whole project was paid for. By the time it was consecrated in 1926, so in only 5 years, it's built and consecrated, and the whole thing is finished debt-free, which is quite an accomplishment in and of itself.
5: Absolutely. The fundraising efforts were tremendous and kind of groundbreaking in so many ways, inspiring people to copy the way that he did it for Catholic charities and other sorts around the United States. We've been talking with Tom Lucia, author of Father Baker, A Friend to All, on this program, talking about one of my favorite might be saints. That's Venerable Father Nelson Baker. And I always like to ask about miracles. Of course, the way that people sort of bump up from venerable to blessed and then to saint are the miracles work through the singular intercession of that person. And I know it's so difficult. I've talked to all the various various sainthood causes, and they're all looking for miracles, and it's so hard to pass that criteria that the Vatican has, or to find miracles that that really are directed just to that one saint, to the intercession of the one saint. Talk a little bit about the canonization process as it stands now, and we're looking to move him to blessed. How's that going? How's the canonization process for Father Nelson Baker?
4: It's, you know what, it can be difficult for those of us who have short attention spans and want this done yesterday. And we have to keep on remembering, hey, this is we're on God's time, and kind of take a step back and realize that, especially when you look historically, that causes for canonization can last tens, twenties, hundreds of years, even. So
5: right.
4: it can be frustrating for those of us with a modern feel to the whole thing, the process. But it's moving forward. But projects like the book, the comic book, the EWTN special, things like this are essential. We need to remind people of what Father Baker did. We need to get them to remember him in their prayers and kind of show everybody, and this has been something that's really been resonating here in Buffalo, is Father Baker gave his life to help others. We could all help him now. It's our turn to help this guy get to the next level, to inspire even more, and to kind of share with everybody something that we all know, which is he is a saint already. We just need the Vatican to kind of recognize that. And projects like this allow us to introduce more and more people to this great, great man who did great, great things.
5: Yeah, and one of the things that really attracts me to the life of Father Baker is that, of course, he wasn't born a priest. He became a priest later, and he was a businessman before that, and he

0: And he ended up going to fight in the Civil War. Actually, his the New York regiment that he was in was involved in Gettysburg, in and around the activity there. He comes home, doesn't know what to do, doesn't want to go back and work in the family store, and then starts his own grain and feed business. So again, this is something that makes a ton of sense with a lot of folks, really reminds them of themselves, is that here's a guy in his 20s and he doesn't know what he wants to do with his life. And I think a lot of us could really make sense to them. That's where I was as well. And he was, he had this ability to start a business and make money, but he was finding that there was a call to do more. He becomes a volunteer, becomes a Sunday school teacher, and eventually makes the decision to go into the seminary. But at this point, as you mentioned, it's quite late in life, and he is by far the oldest student at the seminary when he's there. The good news, the advantage that Father Baker would have is that he would live to 90-some years old, so he had a full 60 years in the priesthood, even though he became a priest later in life.
1: Absolutely. And we were talking today with Tom Lucia about this brand new book, Father Baker, A Friend to All. It's a book for children to get them to know the life of Venerable Father Nelson Baker as he moves along the path to sainthood. And if you were to summarize not just the book, but the life of Father Baker and how it can resonate with us in our modern world today, what can we take away from him and his life and the virtues and the things that he did and accomplished and inspire us in our path of faith?
0: Absolutely. Here is a figure of immense faith. You read through his diaries, and you see that for every single obstacle that was put in front of him, he knew that prayer was the answer. He was very devoted to the Blessed Mother, put everything in her hands. In fact, his favorite saying was, "She did it all." So whenever something was overcome and he would get a pat on the back, it was always, "No, no, no, it was Our Lady who did that." And you see that from time and time again through all of these stories. That seems to be the through line, and that's something that we could all have. Once again, those are things that could resonate with all of us. We may seem like we're just one or two people, but boy, we have the power to do great things through faith, through compassion, through caring for your other person, the other people around you. Boy, I mean, there's just, you're asking someone who's a bit biased, but man, I really think that the story of Father Baker, the things he did, are something that can inspire any one of us, because we could all be that person.
1: Absolutely. Now, Tom, I think some people might be inspired to pick up this book for their children or their families. What is the best place that people can go to find the book, Father Baker, A Friend to All?
0: Sure. Well, right now we were very, very lucky. We had a first printing that's already sold out. So right now the only place to get it would be if they were to swing by the Basilica's gift shop. But right now we're working on a second printing that would be available through any one of the booksellers, either online or maybe in some other stores, retail areas around them. So we're very, very excited about the challenge of a second printing, and hopefully more and more folks can get access to this. In the meantime, if they go to fatherbaker.org, they can also download the first few chapters or so of the book and kind of check it out for themselves. So even if they can't find it, they can get a flavor for what he did and the way it's written. And the other nice thing about the book, too, is it's, the illustrations are great. They really do bring the story to life for kids, and we're obviously very excited about it.
1: Wonderful. Well, congrats on the early success of the book. That's a good problem to have, the book being sold out, but I think people will be very excited to read this new one, Father Baker, A Friend to All. Thank you so much, Tom Lucia, for joining us on today's program.
0: And thank you so much, Michael. I appreciate it.
1: God bless. That was Tom Lucia, author of Father Baker, A Friend to All. Truly one of the most amazing future American saints, and that's Father Nelson Baker. If you can find that book, pick that one up. I think that's a good one to for an entree into the life of this great future American saint. We need to take a short break, but when we come back, we're going to be looking at the question of the week. Stay with us for that.
2: How should we pray? The disciples asked our Lord that question, and he gave them the Our Father, or the Lord's Prayer. But he also gave them the liturgy, which is the most privileged form of prayer in the Catholic tradition, especially the Holy Sacrifice of the Mass. We can pray with the whole church in the liturgy of the hours, or the Divine Office. And we should also pray in our own private room, our secret chamber, as Jesus says. And then our Father, who sees us in secret, will reward us.
3: This is Father Ken Briganti. In the name of the Father, and of the Son, and of the Holy Spirit, amen. Heavenly Father, you are

0: source of all life. May mothers and fathers see what a beautiful gift that has been given to them. We ask you in a special way for all those who defend pro-life issues to give them the gift of perseverance, especially as they fight against this evil of abortion. And we ask this through your Son, Jesus Christ, who lives and reigns with you in unity of the Holy Spirit, God forever and ever. Amen.
1: This is Deacon Steve Greco. Heavenly Father, we thank you and praise you for all children. We thank you, Lord God, for the miracle of life. We thank you for these many babies that will be born as a result of these prayers. Through the intercession of our Blessed Mother, through the power of the Holy Spirit, in Jesus' holy name we pray. Amen.
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3: 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This is Michael O'Neill. I'm the Miracle Hunter. I love getting your questions. People write in from around the world about questions happening, questions about miracles happening in today's world and those that have happened centuries ago. And you might imagine I have a pretty fun and interesting email inbox where people ask me all kinds of wild things. But I really like answering the questions in person when I can, and I travel around the country and give 10 or 20 talks a year at different Catholic shrines or parishes or conferences. And I'm always talking about miracles, whether it's Eucharistic miracles or miracles of the saints or Marian apparitions or how the church investigates the supernatural. So if people would like to have me speak at their parish, you can go to my website, miraclehunter.com, and click on the contact tab. You can send me a message that way. And who knows, maybe I'll be speaking at a parish near you sometime soon. And so the question for the week, this week, is a good one, and it's on point. I chose it because we're talking today about Fulton Sheen, of course. And the question from Mary asks, in the relic dispute of Fulton Sheen, why didn't the church just cut off part of the body and split it between New York and Peoria? Thank you, Mary. Well, thanks, Mary. Unfortunately, it's a macabre question, but it's a real thing that happened where there was a relics dispute with the canonization cause of Fulton Sheen being stalled. His body was in New York, and the canonization cause was being run out of Peoria, and the body needed to be in Peoria. So there was a legal battle, unfortunately, that ensued. But in the old days, you might say that the church, there were parts of different saints in different places. I think St. Catherine of Siena, for example, her head is in Siena, and the rest of her body, maybe not her finger, but the rest of her body is in Rome. So they've done this before where the relics of the saints have been split up between important locations. But that isn't the case here. And so the court settled the question. Instead, I think a family member obtained the right to transfer his domains, and New York exhausted its appeals, and Sheen's entire body was transferred to from St. Patrick's Cathedral in New York to St. Mary's Cathedral in Peoria, and that was in 2019. And so this isn't a wild idea, of course, what you mentioned, this idea of splitting up relics. This has happened before. A portion of Sheen's remains could potentially have been taken as relics, but the problem was that Peoria needed possession of Sheen's body, and his burial in Peoria is part of the resolution, and New York wanted the body to remain where it was. So just a few relics wouldn't have settled this fundamental disagreement. So thanks for your question, Mary, an interesting one. And if you have a question for the Miracle Hunter, you can send me an email to questions@miraclehunter.com, and maybe I'll be answering your question on the air next week. Let's take a look at the 365 Days with Mary project. We do this every week where we look at a Marian devotion that lines up exactly to the day's date. You all know Fatima May 13th, or Lourdes February 11th, or Guadalupe December 12th, but believe it or not, there's a different other Marian devotion that lines up to each and every day of the calendar year. And it might be a feast day, it might be the commemoration of a miracle that happened, it might be the building of a basilica or some other way that Mary's honored in all these different places. But everywhere, for each and every day around the world, there's a different Marian title. And so for today's day, we've got Our Lady of Sorrows in Florence in the year 1233. And the story goes that seven men of Florentine nobility were in the Brotherhood of Laud to venerate the Holy Virgin Mary. And then on the Feast of the Assumption, the Blessed Virgin appeared to them to urge them to make their lives even more holy and perfect it, so they left the business world and retired to a life of prayer. On Good Friday in 1239, Mary appeared again and showed them a black cassock that in the future they should wear, with that they would motivate them to establish a new religious order. And the order would spread specifically the veneration of the sorrows of the Blessed Virgin bearing with the cross. And then arose the Servite Order, or the Friars of the Hail Mary, who found rapid and wide dissemination. And the holy these seven holy founders of the order were all canonized. And that is Our Lady of Sorrows from Florence in Italy in 1233. And this is a place that I visited just last year and filmed. There'll be a new Explore episode coming out about Explore Florence. We'll be talking about this story of Our Lady of Sorrows. Let's take a look at the miracle of the day. We do this every day or every week where we look at the miracle that lines up exactly to the day's date. It's from some year in Christian history. And maybe this isn't really a miracle, but it sure is interesting. The miraculous birth of King Louis XIV and France's connection to August 15th in 1638. So this is kind of a fascinating, lesser-known story. After 23 years of childless marriage, King Louis XIII and Anne of Austria unexpectedly conceived the future Louis XIV. And the pregnancy was widely regarded in Catholic France as an answer to prayer in Mary's intercession. Louis XIII formally consecrated France to the Virgin Mary in 1638 and ordered that the kingdom honor Mary annually on August 15th, the Feast of the Assumption. The child was even given the name Child or Louis, God-given, Diadion. And that is the miracle of the day, the miraculous birth of Louis XIV. Let's take a look at the sainthood news. We do this every week where we talk about new updates in the sainthood process, people who are moving along the path to sainthood from servant of God to venerable to blessed and to saint. And so for today, we've got the report that last month, Pope Leo XIV received an audience, His Eminence Cardinal Marcello Semeraro, the prefect for the Dicastery for the Cause of Saints. And during this audience, the Supreme Pontiff authorized the same dicastery to promulgate the decree regarding the heroic virtues of the Servant of God, Claire Andreu Imelfert. She was born Barbara Onofria. She's a professed nun of the Jerome Monastery of San Bartolomeo de Inca, born on December 4th, 1596, in Palma de Mallorca in Spain, and died on June 24th, also in Spain, in the year 1628. And according to the Dicastery for the Causes of Saints website, she was a professed nun of the Jerome Monastery of San Bartolomeo de Inca. She dedicated her entire short life to the service of God and the practice of virtue, and the salvation of souls was her greatest concern. Everyone recognized her spiritual closeness to the Lord, and her work highlighted her as a woman full of charity towards others, capable of helping and consoling, gifted with patience and extraordinary humility. And that is the sainthood news for today. And with one miracle, a servant of God, Clara Andreu Imelfert, she will go on to be known as Blessed Clara Andreu. She is today's person on the path to sainthood. And that's the sainthood news for this week. We always like to look at the might-be saint of the day, the person whose feast day or death anniversary lines up exactly to the day's date. So for today, we've got Blessed Claudio Gransotto, who lived from 1900 to 1947 in Italy. He was born on August 23rd, 1900, at San Lucia di Piave in Treviso in Italy, and he was the youngest of nine children in a peasant farming family. And his father died when Claudio was 9 years old, and he was drafted into the Italian army at age 15. He served 3 years and became a sculptor, studying and graduating with honors from the Academy of Fine Arts in Venice in 1929. And he was a professed brother of the Order Friars Minor in 1933. And he was known for his life of prayer, his work with the poor, and his unquestioned artistic skill. And he died on August 15th, 1947 in Padua of a brain tumor. And he was declared venerable by Pope John Paul II in 1989. And then in 1994, he was also declared blessed by Pope John Paul II in Rome. And he is today's might-be saint of the day. With one more miracle, he will go on to be known as Saint Claudio Gransotto. He's today's might-be saint of the day. Check out my series, They Might Be Saints, which airs on EWTN every week. This week's episode is They Might Be Saints, Montse Grasses. I look at the saintly life of Montse Grasses, the cheerful 17-year-old who faced cancer with extraordinary faith and joy, could be the first woman of Opus Dei to be declared a saint. And that is They Might Be Saints, airing on EWTN. You can also go to theymightbesaints.com to watch any of the episodes online on demand. We need to take a short break, but when we come back, we're going to be talking with Monsignor Jason Gray about new miracles related to Fulton Sheen. Stay with us for that.

0: Today marks the 45th anniversary of EWTN's launch by Mother Angelica. 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Thank you, Mother Angelica, for changing countless lives.
1: I think we made prayer very complicated. 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It's natural. Well, that's how prayer is. It's spontaneous. Sometimes you're just going to speak from your heart.
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4: Now, I mentioned Rhoda Wise, the stigmatic, for a couple of reasons. 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And Rita would never forget that lesson.
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6: Welcome back. 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This is Michael O'Neill. I'm the Miracle Hunter. There's a big beatification coming up in September, and it's one that Americans across the country of various generations are excited about. And of course, that is related to Venerable Fulton Sheen, the great Archbishop, or the great media bishop, you might say, that people from all over the world know so well. And we've been waiting since 2019, I believe, the hopes for that beatification happening then. And then, of course, we've seen COVID, and we've seen some pauses and delays in the canonization or the beatification process. And finally, here we are with a pope from Illinois okaying the beatification of that person born in Peoria, Illinois, and that being Fulton Sheen. We're so excited today to be joined by the executive director of the Fulton Sheen cause, and that is Monsignor Jason Gray. We've had him on the program before talking about that famous miracle that led to this all these years ago. We're happy to have him back. Welcome to the show today, Monsignor Gray.
7: Oh, very good. Thanks for having me. It's my pleasure to be here.
6: Yeah, it's great. Great to have you back on. It's been a little while since we've last chatted. We've talked about that miracle years ago that led to the green lighting of the beatification. Of course, the long pause, and here we are today. And talk a little bit about that exciting news that came out a few months ago now. But that news that finally, after this long wait, after all things clear, all the air cleared, and everything moved out of the way, and everything lined up. Talk about that news coming to you about this Fulton Sheen beatification actually happening.
7: Yeah. So in 2025, we started to get a hint that I think things were moving forward, and we were really very optimistic, although you never count your chickens. I guess there's an old saying about that. So we've been really working on this, you know, since 2002, and we had the miracle approved in 2014, and then we thought we were going to be there in 2019. So, but the church has a different timeline. So the Lord sometimes can teach us patience. So we just patiently wait for the time, but now we're very happy that the time has come. And this is really a great moment as the country celebrates 250 years, to celebrate one of the great Americans, one of the great missionaries, the great televangelists of this country, to celebrate Fulton Sheen.
6: And I talk about this a lot, but I think people of different generations are excited about this beatification happening. Of course, as you say, for American Catholics, this is extremely important. But why all the excitement about Fulton Sheen? What does he mean to people?
7: Yeah, that really is true. When the cause opened, I remember some people said, who's going to care? Thinking that only the people who are in their 80s or their 90s are going to actually remember him on television. But we found actually that young people have been inspired by Sheen a lot, too. I think his message that life is worth living is that he's someone who really understood a lot of the anxieties of the human heart, the common condition of all of us being in need of the Lord. And that's true for young people just as much as for older people. So we found young people are really very inspired by what they see as Sheen's message of integrity, someone who really stood up for the faith, not just in word, but also in practice, someone who is just very inspiring, someone who really is an example, maybe a patron for all of the different media people in the Catholic media world today, Catholic influencers. They can all look to Sheen. Young people, they want to be famous on YouTube. Well, you can look to Sheen. He's someone there. If he was around today, I'm sure he'd be at the top of the list.
6: Absolutely. As for me personally and everybody in Catholic media, as you're alluding to, this is such a big deal to have him recognized since he was such a groundbreaker, a trailblazer. Talk a little bit about his influence on the Catholic media and his impact in kind of creative ways for that time.
7: I think one of the things that Sheen has done is he's really given a model for media people to follow because, he not only had the skills, he was someone who was had the charisma. He had the look on camera. He had the voice that would resonate with people. But it was the thing that made him successful, I think, is because of the content of his message. It's what he had to say that was so inspiring. He ran up against someone like Milton Berle on television, but he did it with just nothing other than just a chalkboard. So here, without any fancy gimmicks or anything like that, it was just a solid message of proclaiming God's love for the world, and that inspired millions and it changed people's lives.
6: Yeah, and I think that one of the interesting things that's transpired since we saw that miracle related to Bonnie Engstrom, the mother of James Fulton Engstrom, and that child who was without breath for 61 minutes, as is reported, and that was the miracle that was reported. And we've talked about it in the past, and such a big deal. They had such a great devotion to Fulton Sheen and prayed during that time and beyond for his healing, and he's completely healed and a fully healthy boy. And with the name James Fulton Engstrom, he's certainly got that recognition there just built into his name. But in the ensuing years from 2019 and beyond, when we thought the beatification would be happening the first time around and there was that long pause, in my mind I thought, wouldn't it be fun if there was a second miracle that popped up during this interim, and then you could sort of play two cards at once and bump him all the way to sainthood, having two miracles for Fulton Sheen. But it turns out that there have been other miracles claimed in the interim. Tell us a little bit about some of these things that can be used actually in the future because they happened after the beatification announcement.
7: Sure. So it's normally you would have to wait until after the beatification to find the miracle. But in this case, the beatification was approved in 2019. It was just put on hold. So in that meantime, since 2019, we've had five different people report cases that sound like they could potentially work for canonization. And what we have to do in each of those cases is investigate them, and we really need the full medical file. So in a couple cases, we actually have gotten some substantial information that does look pretty good. That one of them in particular has to do with a child at the time he was born, where there was an ischemic event, a time at which he was deprived of oxygen. I know that sounds a lot like the first, you said, you're talking about James Fulton. But this actually is it's a slightly different case where there wasn't a complete lack of oxygen for the 61 minutes, but there was a hypoxic event. So there was a deprivation of oxygen. And there was actually affirmative brain damage. They actually showed that there was a lesion on the brain. And brain damage is not something that just goes away or resolves itself. But in this case, the family prayed to Fulton Sheen, and the child progressed and grew normally. And it turns out there was never any consequences from that. So it's another one of these miraculous healings of a child at such a young age. So I don't know if there's maybe a special message and that this had to do with children. Both miracles, the approved one and the potential one. But in this case, it's also a very inspiring case. And hopefully we'll do that investigation after the beatification takes place because, we're a little busy right now. But when the time comes, hopefully this will be well received in Rome and we'll have that second miracle.
6: Absolutely. No, that we'll have you back on for that second one when it comes to be.
7: Yeah.
6: But we've been talking today with Monsignor Jason Gray, the executive director of the Fulton Sheen Foundation, talking to us about the upcoming beatification, the long-awaited beatification of Venerable Fulton Sheen, soon to be named blessed. Now, let's talk a little bit about that event itself. Of course, it's happening in St. Louis, not in Peoria, as was the original version of this. Talk a little bit about sort of the run-up here. We've got perhaps a month or a little less than 2 months before this really happens. What has been happening on your end, just getting ready for all this?
7: Yeah. Well, I would never have imagined just how many details there would be in planning this, but I can tell there's an immense amount of work to do, from security to the securing things at the venue, which would be the Dome of the Americas, or Dome at the Americas Center in St. Louis. Dealing with tickets, that's an immense project there. The liturgy, preparing to welcome Cardinal Tagle. He'll be coming from Rome as the Pope's representative. We've had over 40,000 people have already purchased tickets or signed up. We have over 50 bishops that we know are coming, 700 priests, 700 religious. We're just having a ton of people who will be coming, but there's still room for more. The largest venue we could have had in Peoria was really only maybe 14,000, and we're already at 40. So it's actually I think it's a good move that we went to a larger venue. And there's still a little less than 2 months, but we have room for 75,000. So we encourage people to continue to sign up, and we want them to join us to join in the celebration.
6: And for people who want to get those tickets, what's the best place or way that people can do that?
7: Yeah, we send people to celebratesheen.com. That really is the place to find everything, anything and everything having to do with the beatification. From there, there'll be a link. It'll actually take you to Ticketmaster. So the Dome uses Ticketmaster as their ticketing system. And so you would be linked directly to Ticketmaster, where you can actually get those tickets. And we also encourage people to follow some of the other links there, because we will have events in Peoria from holy hours leading up to the event. We'll have masses of Thanksgiving following the event. We'll actually have a gala dinner, a Celebrate Sheen gala dinner in Peoria, also the day after the beatification. So we want people to join in something that's just not one day, but it's really a whole week of events that we'll have.
6: Wonderful. And I definitely have my tickets already purchased through Ticketmaster, so I'm so excited to go myself. It's going to be truly a wonderful event. And when was the last beatification in the United States? I suppose that would have been Michael McGivney, right? 2020.
7: McGivney, yeah. That was the tough one, because that one was during COVID. There was one in New Jersey, and then in Oklahoma City, and then in Detroit. And then in Hartford, Connecticut. Yeah. And it was tragic, because McGivney's, I think there were only 200 people there because of COVID. And the founder of the Knights of Columbus, my goodness, if they could have invited who they wanted, I'm sure that might have outperformed every other beatification. It would be an immense number.
6: Absolutely. I was lucky enough to be there in person filming for They Might Be Saints for EWTN. And yes, it was very limited. Everybody had the masks on, with McGivney on the side of the mask, and it was just such limited attendance. It was truly a blessing to be there with EWTN.
7: Yeah.
6: But as you're preparing in these final months, down to the wire, what is your mindset? What is your hope for people as they learn more about Sheen, as they celebrate Sheen, as we're saying? What's your hope for people getting ready for this big event?
7: Well, the things that Sheen has left as a legacy are something, or there are things that I think people are continuing to delve into. So just to see his support of the missions, his work of evangelization, his promotion of the Eucharistic Holy Hour. My hope is that as we get closer to the beatification, more and more people will discover really what a treasure we have in Sheen's legacy. My hope is that this actually becomes a catalyst for people to come to know Jesus Christ better. For them to grow in their spiritual life, and especially to dedicate themselves more to prayer. If that happens, that's really the greatest testament that we could give to this great man of the church.
6: Wonderful. And for people who want to find more about his life, I think that you must be living under a Catholic rock if you haven't heard of Sheen and don't know a little bit about him. But we do want people to get caught up in the excitement a little bit and to find out more. What's the best place that people can go? Is it the Celebrate Sheen site, or is there another place where people can learn about
7: Celebrate Sheen? Yeah. Celebrate Sheen has got a lot of information there, but if you're looking for information about Sheen himself, I think people, if you search online, you can find some of his videos, his television program. But especially if you want to come to know him and his thinking, read one of the 66 books that he issued. In particular, I think his autobiography, Treasure in Clay, is probably the best way to get to know Sheen as a person. So it's a fantastic, very easy to read book filled with all sorts of vignettes and just stories about Sheen's life that inspire us and I think encourage us.
6: Wonderful. Well, we're so grateful to you, Monsignor Jason Gray, the Executive Director of the Fulton Sheen Foundation, for talking to us about this look at new miracles for Fulton Sheen. And of course, we're all excited about the big beatification happening in September. We're so grateful to you for joining us today. God bless. That was Monsignor Jason Gray. Check that out, celebratesheen.com, for more information about the upcoming beatification of this great future American saint. And that's all the time we have for today's show. If you missed any of this episode or want to catch up on past episodes, you can go to EWTN.com/radio, check out the audio archives, or download the free EWTN app. I'd like to thank our guest today, Tom Lucia, author of Father Baker, A Friend to All, Father Nelson Baker. And as I mentioned, Father Baker's life is one of the most amazing of any of the They Might Be Saints episodes that we've done. Truly, truly an amazing man. So check out that book, Father Baker, A Friend to All. And also, we're grateful to be joined by Monsignor Jason Gray, who joined us talking to us about Fulton Sheen. There was the aspects of the new miracles being reported and looked at for Fulton Sheen, but also, of course, that big beatification that's coming right up in September. I'm so excited to have a ticket to that one, and I bet many people from around the country, you said 40,000, and tickets are still available for people who want to go to that one. So check out CelebrateSheen.com for more information on that. And check out my series, Explore with the Miracle Hunter, that is on coming right up this coming Saturday at 5:30 p.m. Central Time, the episode on Mount St. Michel. And I have to say that is one of the most beautiful places of all the places I've ever filmed around the world. Mount St. Michel is perhaps the most beautiful. And we explore the miraculous origin of one of the most iconic oratories, where the visions of St. Michael the Archangel inspired the construction of the Mount St. Michel Monastery by St. Albert. And so I'd like to thank you today for joining me as well on Miracle Hunter, where from claims of healings and visions to the world's most inexplicable events, whether you're a believer or a skeptic, the truth is always worth a hunt. Talk to you next week.

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3: 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I'm Montse Alvarado with some great news. 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
6: Have you ever heard someone say, the Catholic Church is too condemning, it needs to practice more tolerance? G.K. Chesterton says the other word for tolerance is indifference, and the other word for indifference is apathy. The Catholic Church cannot afford to be tolerant of evil. It has to be consistent in opposing what is wrong and defending what is right. And the Church especially cannot afford to tolerate social evils that are condoned by the state, because sooner or later, it'll be turned against the Church. History has shown this more than once. Chesterton says, there have been times in history when the Church has been wedded to the world, but it's always been widowed by the world.
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13: 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And then, of course, ones that you find, if you have a platform of choice, subscribe. That way you don't miss future episodes. As we dive in this week, we've got Springs in the Desert, really addressing this one appropriate conversation, which is that it isn't always easy to lean into or even discover our creative sides on the path of infertility. But creativity can be an important source of consolation and fruitfulness for us in a season of waiting and loss. So today, Jana from January Jane Shop talks with Jillian about the art and fruitfulness. We'll get into it now with Springs in the Desert on this week's Catholics Coast to Coast.
14: I am Jillian, your host. And to say that I've been waiting for an episode with this particular guest for some time would be an understatement. I'm truly so, so excited to be talking to Jana from January Jane Shop. I have been following her on Instagram for years, and we actually found ourselves in a group training kind of program together with another friend who's actually been on the podcast, Shalini Blubaugh. And I'm just so, so honored to have you here. Jana, how are you today?
15: Oh gosh, thank you so much. It's so great to be here. I'm really excited to chat with you, and I'm so thankful for your podcast and your ministry. I definitely just want to say that first. But yeah, I'm doing great. It is pouring rain here in Colorado Springs. as you heard earlier, it was a huge thunder. But yeah, I'm doing well. Happy to be chatting with you.
14: So lovely. I think, Jana, for those who don't know you or maybe haven't been following along and they're meeting you for the first time, would you just introduce yourself a little bit? I know you said you're in Colorado Springs. Tell us a little bit about you and your story.
15: Yeah. So I live here in the mountains in Colorado with my husband, Tim. We have been married for going on 6 years this summer. And yeah, we have lived here since right before we got engaged. So neither of us are from here, actually. But this is where we started our family and have been here since. So yeah, we love it here. The same year that I got married was the same year that I started my business that people online know me for, January Jane Shop. So I studied art in college, and it's always been a big passion of mine. So when I was an art teacher my first year here in Colorado, I had decided to open a little Etsy shop, and that was the year COVID hit, and I kind of evolved into this Catholic lifestyle shop. Smaller Catholic circles know me for these modern saint prints. They look like Polaroid pictures, but they're modern Catholic saints. They're black and white photos, and I love to write stories about the saints. I self-published a book called Humans of Heaven in 2023, and that has been a huge blessing to our business and our family. Praise God. It's been just a very unexpected arm of my business that has been really successful. And has been our bestseller actually for the last couple of years now. Oh. So love to write about the saints. And then I also love to, just use the Holy Spirit to create different products, to inspire different art products. I love flowers. And then another part of our story that I've shared a lot online is we have experienced infertility since the start of our marriage. We've always been open to life. And that has kind of, that story has weaved itself into some of my art as well. We have two babies in heaven, Marguerite and Moses. We had two miscarriages back in 2024. So those are our only children so far, are little saints in heaven, which we're very thankful for. But yeah, it has introduced a lot of grief into my story that I did not know before getting married. And so, yeah, I yeah, that piece of our family life has, I've had the privilege of sharing online, and that has also created this really beautiful community, mostly on social media. But yeah, I speak on that every now and then too. And it's just a gift to, yeah, have an online platform to share my life with. And yeah, I feel like those are the main things, but hi. That's me, a little bit about me.
14: Thank you. Truly. I mean, so much for not only we're going to link her shop in the show notes. It's beautiful stuff, guys. You got to go check it out.
15: And thank you.
14: I think I was already following you. Yes, I was already following you when those Polaroid, the Saint prints that you were talking about. Mm-hmm. When you made those, and I got them for so many people. Like, these are going to look so great in your house. You got to do that. And just like having, yeah, really beautiful, like, as you said, like Catholic lifestyle, like incorporating really beautiful things into your home or mm-hmm. your routines mm-hmm. and traditions, I think has been so helpful for me in just the spiritual journey, but also in when I'm carrying heavier crosses, when there is mm-hmm. loss, mm-hmm. Just hardship, to have little reminders of the love of God around me are just incredibly helpful. And so thank you for like saying yes to giving duty and also just sharing your story. That's really just special to be able to hear that. I would love to know a little bit more about some of your work, your art pieces, particularly your Land of the Living collection. I'm wondering, mm-hmm. can you tell us a little bit about that? We'll also link that below. But where did that come from? What was the inspiration behind that? And what was the process of creating that?
15: The Land of the Living collection, if you have not seen it on my website, is a collection that is really quite simple, but it features some really playfully colored daffodils. It's a watercolor and pen painting. And I have a painting, and then I also, what I do a lot when I create products is I will paint little flowers or different designs, and then I use Photoshop to create patterns and designs for other products like a cold cup, which is part of the collection, or postcards or tea towels, and I'll put that print on different things. So it's daffodil themed, and the verse that I used for this collection is Psalm 27:13, which is, I believe I shall see the goodness of the Lord in the land of the living. And so, as I already shared, my husband and I have been experiencing infertility since the start of our marriage. And as you can imagine, when you are praying for the same thing for a really, really long time, and that prayer goes unanswered, it is really hard to continue to hope that the Lord is good, that the Lord is for you, that He is listening to your prayers, that He's going to answer your prayers, that He wants to fulfill your desires. It gets really exhausting to continue to hope in a really bold way after months, after years of what feels like unanswered prayers. And so I think whether or not it's infertility, a lot of people can resonate with that feeling of wondering if the Lord is hearing their prayers, or feeling desperate for hope, struggling with doubt and faith in God, and is he really a good God? You know, like there's I've never like seriously questioned that, but like it's tempting to mm-hmm. go there when you feel like nothing is moving in your life that you want to move, and He's not moving that mountain that you've been asking Him to move. And so anyways, learning about hope has been, I like to say that I've been in the school of hope for a long time, because it's just something you're constantly trying to figure out. Like, how do we hope as faithful Christians through really, really, really hard things? So back in gosh, it was in the first couple of years of us kind of being on this infertility journey where I listened to a podcast that was all about, the title of the podcast was, I think, Why Your Story Makes It Difficult to Hope. And the podcast is called The Place We Find Ourselves by Adam Young. Mm. I don't know if you've ever heard of this podcast,
14: but
15: it was all about how to grapple with hope and just different, like, biblical hope and where we see hope in the Bible. And he talked about the different women who experienced barrenness and how that was like the stage that God used to show his glory. And it was a beautiful podcast, but he really challenged the listeners to like really fight against this temptation we can have as Christians to say, like, well, it's God's will, so I'll just accept how things are right now. Or, like, it's the cross that the Lord has chosen for me, and I just need to offer it up. Those are not bad things, but we can almost start to make excuses for why God might be, you know, neglecting us, or why God might not be answering the prayers that we have asked for. And instead it was like, no, we need to continue to hold on to hope, to be bold in our prayer. And also, like, we don't know what prayers God is or isn't going to answer by the end of our life for us. We do not know that. And so we have to continue to ask and to beg and to plea with him and to fight and wrestle with hope and not just like surrender and give up right away and say, well, this is just what God wants for me, so I'll just stop asking for this now, you know? And so the scripture that he used was Psalm 27:13. Like, I believe I shall see the goodness of the Lord in the land of the living. Not after that. In the land of the living, while we are still alive. And yes, we are not going to be, like, it's true, we're not going to be fulfilled until we're in heaven completely, but the Lord does want to fulfill our earthly desires. He does want that. And so I think that was a really pivotal moment for me in realizing that it just gave me permission to hope in a different kind of way, and to have more expectant hope that the Lord is going to fulfill the longings of our family on this side of heaven. He's not going to hold out, and he's not going to wait to answer those prayers. So, you know, that was in the very beginning of my journey. And then here we are 6 years later and two losses later. And it has continued to be really hard to not despair and to not give up and to stay close to the Lord through all of it. All of that to say, the Land of the Living collection is the very surface level of years of prayers, of my own prayers, of trying to hold on to hope. And I guess, you know, sometimes I just kind of wait for the stars to align in terms of, like, when is the right time to create a certain product. But last year was the Jubilee Year of Hope, and we were so excited about that. And my husband and I last spring were on our way to Rome to be there during, it actually wasn't like intentionally planned that way, but we were, you know, we were going to Rome for the Jubilee Year of Hope, and we were going on a pilgrimage to Lourdes. And, you know, I think many of us experienced so many beautiful graces from our Holy Father proclaiming that year of hope. And daffodils, in a very simple way, I think a lot of people know this, but they're the first thing to bloom in spring. And in Colorado, almost nothing blooms in the springtime. It's just very brown until May. But around Easter, those daffodils, they pop up, and they are the only color you see for a while. And so daffodils have increasingly been a source of consolation and just flowers in general. I started gardening and growing my own flowers a few years ago. It really started actually after our miscarriages. It was like, I need to do something and I'm going to start gardening. So gardening kind of became another outlet for my grief, and flowers have always been a source of consolation for me and a reminder of just God's lavish love for us and his fidelity. And I feel like spring flowers really speak to God's fidelity of like, they always come back and they're always, there's always new life, and he's always making things new again. Anyways, I kind of just drew this drawing of some daffodils in the spring before we left for our trip. And then the fall came, and the end of the year is, I become very melancholic, and you start to think, okay, another year gonna pass, and we still don't have a baby to hold, and I'm still not pregnant, and you know, like, you just go through these waves of like, gosh, I'm really tired of this, and where is the Lord in all of this? And so I continued to, through some really dark days, I just kept drawing daffodils, and we also decided to plant daffodil bulbs in our garden that fall. And it was kind of this concrete thing for me to say like, okay, the Jubilee Year of Hope is ending, but we're planting these bulbs and these flowers are going to bloom in the spring, and the Lord is still going to be here, and he's going to continue to bring new life to us, and he's going to continue to bring beauty into our lives. And so we planted those bulbs, and I kept drawing daffodils through tears, through just some days that were really hard. And then the winter came, and I was like, okay, I started to just grow in conviction that like, other people need this. Other people need to be reminded that it is always worth continuing to hope, and there's always a reason to hope, and the Lord is not waiting to answer your prayers. But he's not purposely holding out on you. He wants to fulfill the desires of your heart here on earth. And so that is a very long way of saying that this collection really truly felt like the fruit of my own prayers of hope and my desire to encourage other people in that. So it's been really such a blessing to share it with people and to see how deeply it has resonated with people, because it feels so simple. It's just a drawing of daffodils. And yet, people have, I think the Holy Spirit has used it to console other people and to know that they're not alone too in struggling and wrestling with hope in their life. So, yeah.
14: Jaina, I thank you for sharing that. Although no one's story is the same, that is so, it's so relatable to be able to, like that hope, like trying to cling on to that. And it's sort of a different perspective of just that surrender versus like, no, I'm really going to grapple with this. I'm going to keep going to the Lord to ask him for the fulfillment of the desires that he put on my heart. They're from him and he wants to fulfill those. And that's just so relatable. And it's truly flowers also, I think just like purely a sign of like beauty and life. Like I always feel like if I have some flowers in my home, it feels a little more alive. Like it feels a little more, it's warmer, it's inviting. It just, it reminds me like I've got these gifts too. Like if I can enjoy a bouquet of flowers on my dining room table, like how much more is God enjoying my beauty and who I am and the things that I have. And flowers are just so good. So great. I think it's such a beautiful collection. And
15: thank you.
14: Yes. I typically say I'm not an artist. I think we are all artists, though. I think we all are co-creators with God
15: yes,
14: in different ways.
15: Absolutely.
14: So that is like, I've reframed that in the last few years. And so I would love to hear more, like, both on the art side, but I think gardening too, like if you have any thoughts about that and how creating, designing, mm-hmm. planting, mm-hmm. how has that been helpful on your journey of infertility, of loss, of marriage, like love, like just how has that helped on your journey of faith?
15: Yeah, that's a great question. And I feel like there's so many different ways I could answer that. But I think a primary way that it has brought me so much, I don't know, consolation is that it's very concrete. Art is very therapeutic. And it is one very concrete fruit that I can offer the world. Mm-hmm. It is not, sometimes I create for myself, but I really love to create to share with other people. Mm-hmm. And it has become kind of this ministry for me in, you know, partnering with, like you said, co-creating with the Holy Spirit to speak to other people and to, you know, through sharing my own personal prayer and reflection, the Lord seems to use that to speak to other people at the moment that they need to be spoken to. And so it's been, you know, without having children to pour myself into

0: some capacity. And so to use what is so human, like, how could that not be consoling and not bring you more to life, you know? Like, it is helping me to become more human and more myself when I am creating. There's so many different things. But something I did want to share, actually, in speaking to like this being a ministry, and it's so fulfilling to see how the Holy Spirit uses what I offer and kind of just decides where to take it. And so this past week, I received a message. This is just kind of really one example of many different types of messages and testimonies that I receive from people who have these beautiful stories of like, yeah, your art spoke to me in this way and in this moment, and it's so unexpected, but it's just such a mercy that the Holy Spirit chooses to use us in this way. But I received this message from someone who had seen an ad for my Land of the Living collection. And she messaged me on Instagram, and this is what she said. "Hi, sorry, I hope this isn't weird. I just have to tell you a crazy God story. I have been struggling with infertility for 4+ years, and I have lost 3 baby girls. I had a dream last night. I was in an art class, and the paper had stems drawn, and we were supposed to paint whatever flower on top. I painted exactly your daffodils with the same stems in my dream. Then just now, I was scrolling on Instagram and saw an ad for your daffodil art, and it stopped me in my tracks, thinking, wow, that's a flower from my dream. I don't even follow your page, but now I will. I kept watching the video and saw the baby wrapped in the swaddle in Psalm 27:13, and just knew it was a God wink for me. I have been really struggling to maintain hope lately and have started to wonder if the only good I will experience again will be in heaven. I was telling my husband about this last night, and he told me, well, you need to pray for God to show you why you should continue to hope, which I realized I had never actually prayed that specifically, so I did. Sorry if this is weird, but I truly believe God was using your art to speak directly to me and wanted you to know that. Thank you for allowing him to use you through your gifts of art. Just purchased your daffodil package as a reminder of this." So I was like in tears reading this in a coffee shop and just couldn't believe like how the Lord continues to use what I feel like is very insufficient most times. But he chooses to use that. And so it's just going back to your question, it's just so consoling and life-giving for me to be a participant in the Holy Spirit's work and in what God wants to show people and how he wants to minister to them. So praise God.
1: Yes, that's an incredible story. And yeah, a total, I love how you phrase that, a participant in the Holy Spirit's work, that's just a so beautiful. And I think I'd like to ask you a little more about what you said, that even when like you feel it's insufficient, like this isn't good enough, or I know that's how I have felt most of my life when trying to create things, and other people will be complimentary and like, wow, that's really beautiful. And I'm like, oh my gosh, that I wasn't even planning on keeping that, you know, sort of a sketch or whatever. And so what encouragement might you give to artists out there, to humans out there who have either maybe stopped creating in a really hard season, or maybe share maybe a story like mine, who just feel like they are not good enough to do any of the things that they've tried. What might you say to them?
0: I think first and foremost, have radical acceptance for your grief journey in the season that you're in and what you need in the different seasons of grief that you go through, because they will be different and there will be times when you are depleted, and the artist

0: Way is a book I've been reading this year, which is written by Julia Cameron, and it is a spiritual path to higher creativity is kind of the subtitle.
1: Okay.
0: And it is not specifically Catholic or Christian, but she talks about God, and it's very applicable to being a Christian artist. And she herself is a writer, and it's how she overcame writer's block. So she says, like, everyone is an artist, and it's this whole book just takes you through all the different roadblocks you might have in unearthing, she calls it your inner artist child, because we all have one, and it just takes some deliberate care, I think, sometimes caring for that inner artist child in ourselves.
2: Encouragement to keep creating through a difficult season. 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I am Ace McCain. 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We'll find out more from Magnificat next on Catholics Coast to Coast.
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4: 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Throughout this series, we will pray together, share insights, and hear amazing testimonies, typically from women of faith who have been touched by the power of the Lord in their lives. 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Thanks so much for joining us. 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

0: Hello again, and welcome to our Some Women podcast, brought to you by Magnificat, Ministry to Catholic Women. My name is Angela Rizzo, and I currently serve as an assistant coordinator on the central service team of Magnificat. Magnificat is a private association of the faithful within the Catholic Church under the jurisdiction of the local ordinary, and its purpose is to help Catholic women to open more and more to the power of the Holy Spirit through a deeper commitment of their lives to Jesus as Lord, and to impart the Holy Spirit to one another by their love, service, and sharing the good news of salvation. And that's why I'm here again today to share that good news with my fellow panelists, Pat Higginbotham. She is also an assistant coordinator, and Jackie France, our historian, as well as our guest panelist today, Dr. Carol Raza. So welcome, ladies. Thank you for joining. And let's begin as we always do with a prayer. In the name of the Father, Son, and Holy Spirit, amen. Come, Holy Spirit, come by means of the powerful intercession of the Immaculate Heart of Mary, your well-beloved spouse. Dearest Lord, we give this time over to you and ask that the Holy Spirit guide, direct, and teach us as we discuss the spirit of offense. Open the ears and hearts of our listeners so they will understand and learn all that you are teaching us. We ask this in the holy name of Jesus. Amen.
1: Amen.
0: In the name of the Father, Son, and Holy Spirit. Amen. So today we are very, very blessed to have with us very busy Dr. Carol Raza. And Carol comes to us from Wellington, Florida. That's where she lives. And I'll tell you a little bit about her background. And Dr. Raza was a full-time formation faculty member and professor at St. Vincent de Paul Regional Seminary in Boynton Beach, Florida. She recently has retired from that job. She also serves on the advisory team for the International Magnificat Ministry and serves also as the regional rep for Asia and Australia. And prior to accepting the position at the seminary, Carol had a full-time private psychotherapy practice for over 25 years. And she has also written two books. The first one is Sunblock, S-O-N-Block, How Christians Unknowingly Shield Themselves from God's Grace. And the second book is Parent Me, Please, a book helping parents to guide and influence their adolescent children. So those are really two good books that you need to get. Carol has traveled the world as an international evangelist, and she lives in the Father's supernatural joy and encourages others to do the same. Her greatest blessings include her marriage to Paul, now over 50 years, their wonderful sons and their wives and her grandchildren. So family, of course, utmost importance. God first, right? Then family. And I can add that Carol started out her life right here on Long Island, New York, where I live. So we kind of share the same Italian New York attitude. Whenever we see each other, she loves hearing the accent because we bond over that, you know. So again, Carol, thank you for being with us today. And
2: it's a joy.
0: Beautiful, beautiful. And, you know, and this subject today, I think I would venture to say it's a subject that most people have never heard this terminology, a spirit of offense. They don't even know that it exists or what it is. So we're gonna talk about that today. And you've done some praying about it and looking into it scripturally. I first heard about it last year when you led our Rockville Center chapter's weekend retreat. And you kind of mentioned it briefly, and it just piqued my interest. And then the gals here all said, wow, we've got to get Carol on to talk about that. So if you can just begin and describe what a spirit of offense actually is, Carol.
2: Sure. You know, like any emotion, it starts off very normal. You know, someone says something to you or does something, you feel hurt, you feel offended. Now, if you just look at that, if you talk about it, it goes away. It's done. But if you entertain it and continue to look at it, it becomes a bitter root. And we know in Hebrews, the Lord is really clear, you know, not to form a bitter root. That bitter root becomes a stronghold. So now it's not in the natural anymore. See, in the natural, you could pray. You pray about it. You could rationalize it. You could say, okay, this person did this or said this, but after I talked to them, it wasn't directed completely to me. You know, they're having their own problems. You rationalize it.
0: Mm-hmm.
2: When it becomes that bitter root and then the stronghold attacks your mind and it locks into the mind, then it's not something that is that simple, you know, to get rid of. It's, this is when a scripture talks about prayer and fasting. And normally, you know, corporate prayer is really helpful. To be able to confess it is really important. And then pray with somebody about it. So the spirit of offense is that spirit that takes over when we keep entertaining. Oh, I can't believe they did that. You know, everybody is offended these days. Everybody, in the church, in the politics, in the family, everybody's offended.
0: Mm-hmm.
2: So the more we keep looking at that, the enemy comes in, grabs on, and continues to pull us into, you know, the temptation to only look at that.
0: Mm-hmm.
2: Only look at how offended we are.
0: Mm-hmm.
2: So it's different from the natural. In the natural, it happens to everybody. But when we rationalize it and look at it, it's done. When it becomes, when the spirit takes over, is when we keep entertaining it.
1: Now, I've got a question about that. You said when we rationalize it and look at it, would also that be a step of addressing, like, say, whatever somebody said to you and asking them about it, or, you know, trying to find some reconciliation before you just do it in your mind? I mean, is that a step that you would recommend as well?
2: Yeah. Yeah. What I normally tell people is ask the question, you know, first look at it and say, wait a minute, is this me? Was it a button just pressed in me? Maybe an old tape that, you know, that I've had for a while. So I want to look at that first. If it's me, I deal with it in prayer myself.
1: Right.
2: But if it's, you know, if I think it's something that's not going to go away unless I address it, then I do have to bring it to that person, you know, to say, you know, you said this. This is the way I took it. This is what you meant? You know, did you mean it this way?
1: Okay.
2: And I have to be willing if they say, no, I'm so sorry. I didn't mean that, you know, that way. I have to be willing to give it up then.
1: Yeah.
2: You know, so there's a couple of parts to it. But it is bringing. If it's not an old lie that I've connected to, I do have to bring it. I got to bring it someplace.
3: Mm-hmm. So if you bring it and you get that answer, no, I didn't mean it that way.
2: Yeah.
3: You have to look more closely at why you took it that way, or
2: I would, again, continue to say, to look at, you know, Lord, reveal, are you pulling back another piece of the onion skin? You know, is there something deeper that I'm connecting with that I haven't resolved yet? Everything pointing to freedom, you know, offense is not free. It doesn't keep us free. Just like unforgiveness doesn't keep us free. So everything is bringing us to that place of freedom. So if I can't give it up, I want to know why. And the why is going to come from me. It's not going to come from anyone else.
0: Yes.
1: Yeah.
0: Yes.
2: So.
0: Yeah. You know, I find it interesting because I remember reading years ago, one of the saints, I can't remember who it was, but he talked about this spirit of hypersensitivity, kind of, where people are so focused on themselves, you know, that when people treat them in a way that they don't like or whatever, you know, instead of just being able to say, oh, whatever, you know, they're having a bad day or whatever, they begin to focus on themselves, and it becomes very egotistical, and we get very attached then to that, and we get like a wounded kind of self-pity spirit comes over us. Oh, poor me. And that has got to go, because, you know, in our spiritual lives, right, we look at Jesus. I mean, let's talk about Jesus a little bit. I mean, who was more offended than Jesus, who was perfect in every way? And yet, look what was done to him. But he took no offense. And Carol, you shared at our retreat that scripture with John the Baptist. Mm-hmm. And if you could share that with us, because that just brought it to the front, first and foremost in my mind in understanding this. Can you share that?
2: Yeah. Give me a prompt. I don't remember.
0: Oh, John the Baptist, when he was in jail, and he asked, please ask him, is he the one who was promised? One?
2: Yeah.
0: Was he the one?
2: Yeah. Yeah. Yeah. And when the answer, you know, comes, it's over. In other words, now you do whatever, because I know, you know, that my mission is complete.
0: Right.
2: You know,
0: but what you said, Carol, was that, and this is what I found interesting. You said, here was Jesus. He was his cousin. John the Baptist had leapt in the womb of his mother. We don't know what contact they had over the 30 years, but surely they knew of each other.
2: Yeah.
0: You know, when he baptized Jesus in the water, you know, the Father spoke and Jesus is doing all these miracles. John knew that Jesus was the Messiah, was God.
2: Yeah.
0: But yet now he finds himself in jail. He's getting a little depressed, a little disheartened. So he's questioning. Are you? And for Jesus to have that come from his cousin, who should have known better than anybody. And Jesus, instead of getting offended and saying, what do you mean? Of course I'm the God. What have I been doing here? What does he say? Tell him. The blind see, the lame walk, the deaf hear. Yeah. He was reminding him of what he did. So instead of taking offense and getting annoyed and angry at John the Baptist, he just reveals the truth to him, to remind him of the truth. And that was, to me, a beautiful way to handle it, because how often do we get our feathers ruffled and and I think I'd like to talk about now that idea of when can we know that we're going to the dark side with this? You know, how do we identify that? There's a spirit here now. It's not just an emotion. Now a spirit has taken on, you know, power.
2: Yeah. Yeah. Well, you want to get it before you get to that point.
0: Yes.
2: Yeah. Because you'll see as we go through, you know, some of the, what that spirit does to us, it really does cripple different areas of us. So we really want to get to it before that point, because once the enemy kicks in, it's very hard to be like Jesus was, you know, to say, oh, come on, you know, of course I am, you know.
0: Right.
2: So my thing is, we don't let it get to that point. You know, we recognize that a button was pushed in me. I want to know what that button was. I want to know if it's coming from me or if it's something that I do have to address. You see it in marriages all the time. People in marriages get offended over everything. You know, this one, but don't you know that person? Don't you know their heart? You know, so if it's someone that I know and I'm getting offended by that, do I really know them? Then I don't know their heart. Because if I knew who they were, I would know they wouldn't want to say something to be so hurtful.
0: Yes.
2: And if it's someone I don't know, it usually doesn't bother us. You know, I'll be honest with you. You know, we have to have an investment in it for us to be offended.
0: Yes.
2: So my thing is, let's know who we are. Let's know before it takes root. Because once it takes root, it's a bear. It really is a bear. To keep looking at ourselves, if there's not, there's a difference between navel gazing.
0: Navel gazing.
2: Authentic
1: examination,
2: analyzing in the power of the Holy Spirit.
0: Yes.
2: You know, well, as soon as I invite the Spirit in to say, "Let's look at this together. I want to see your eyes on what just happened here." It's completely different.
3: All that, the whole description of that incident with John the Baptist and Jesus, all I could see was how other-centered Jesus was.
2: Yeah.
3: He was totally thinking of what John was going through.
1: Going through.
2: Yeah.
3: You know, that, I think, keeps us, if that keeps us in the spirit.
2: Yeah.
3: Our first thought is, what is this other person going through? And if our first thought is, oh, me, that is a red flag right there.
2: Exactly.
1: I think so.
0: And Jesus, who knew himself better? Who had the strongest identity? Jesus. Jesus knew who he was. He was God. You know, he was the Messiah. And so there was really nothing that anyone can do, could do or say to him that would shake him from that place. So maybe we could talk a little bit about, how do we get to know ourselves better?
2: Yeah.
0: You know, how do we?
2: That's a good question, because that's right where I was going with this. The reality is we really, if we could be offended, that means those lies are still being activated. It means I'm agreeing with the lie. I'm coming into agreement. So the more I know who God created me to be, the more I start to shed that part of myself, the easier it is. We don't have to go through life offended. You know, people can say things, we could address them, but we don't internalize it. When we're internalizing it, that means we're coming into agreement with it. And that's where the offense is.
0: Mm-hmm.
2: And the only way I know to know ourselves is through the power of the Holy Spirit, to see myself the way God sees me, rather than the voices that I heard growing up, you know, teachers, parents, siblings, whatever, friends. And look into the Father's eyes and say, who do you see? What do you see? Who did you create me to be?
0: I had
1: a quick question about that. Now, you were talking about the internalization. Do you think that's easier for extroverts not to internalize it than introverts? Is there a, you know, dynamic there?
2: I think the lie is so powerful because we actually live our life as it, because thinking it's true. I think it's so powerful. It doesn't matter.
1: Okay.
2: It really doesn't matter. Because it's a paradigm. We believe it. It's part of who we are. And sometimes you even find a false extrovert or a false introvert. It's just that they're being affected by the lie.
1: Wow. Mm. Okay. That's interesting.
2: I mean, I would have been considered a false introvert, you know, because I was very, very, very quiet. But I was quiet because there was lies activated that said, don't talk, you know, because nobody's going to listen. So it wasn't until that was removed. And I think, you know, I think you've all heard me say this before, that the lies keep your giftedness locked up.
0: Yeah.
2: Locked up. And then once that's removed, you become who God created you to be. I mean, we're always shedding something, but you become who God created you to be. And then you're able to live in a fuller expression of your true identity using those supernatural gifts that the lie locks up. Don't talk, you know, don't. Mm-hmm. Does that make sense? Mm-hmm.
1: Yes, it does.
0: Absolutely. Yes, it makes perfect sense. It makes perfect sense. And I know you've shared at gatherings and at retreats, Carol, about there's what do you call them? Eight what?
2: Well, I call them tentacles because I see them.
0: Yeah, because I knew I wasn't thinking of the right word.
2: The octopus.
0: Right, like an octopus, yes.
2: Yeah.
0: So maybe we could begin go ahead.
2: Yeah. So if you picture the spirit, now we're talking about, we move from the natural into the spirit of offense and what it looks like. Picture an octopus with eight arms, eight tentacles, or whatever they might call them, you know, reaching out. Because we're going to go through eight different that affect us. And I have to tell you, I just a short testimony before I get into them. I was in Malaysia, and I had a friend come with me that had never heard about this spirit of offense. And we went into, there was a particular priest that was causing a lot of problems, you know, in the renewal, in the charismatic renewal. And I went to visit him because he wanted to meet me and I was going to pray with him. Well, when we first got there, he wasn't there. And the secretary said, you can come and wait in the office. So we went in to his office. And I was suffocating because, I mean, I saw, you know, what was there. She said to me, now she had no clue of what I was going to be talking about or what was going on. She said, I'm seeing an image that looks like an octopus crushing this. Yeah. So wow. Look how real that is.
0: And
2: I said, that's exactly what you're seeing. Yeah. So anyway, we were able to pray and on and on. But yeah, so if you could picture it that way, you remember it. So yeah, so let's look at knowing that the sole purpose of offense is to attach itself to us. It wants to attach. And that's just why, you know, the way an octopus crushes.
0: Yeah, like that.
2: It wants to attach itself. Yeah. Mm. Entangle us in yeah. some way. So the first one, the first arm that comes out, he wants to crush, attack the mind. And in Romans 8:5-8, for those who are according to the flesh, set their minds on things of the flesh. But those who are according to the scripture, the things of the spirit. For the mindset on the flesh is death, but the mindset on the spirit is life and peace. Because the mindset on the flesh is hostile towards God. For it does not subject itself to the law of God, for it is not even able to do so. And those who are in the flesh cannot please God. See, if we stay there again, that bitter root, and then we can't please. We can't even think. So when offense takes root, the first place it's heading is for the mind. It's for the mind. It attaches itself to our thoughts. It owns our ability. If you could look at it this way, it owns our ability to process and understand things because we process different.
0: Yeah. It's a filter going through. Yeah.
2: Yes. Yes. We lose our ability to process clearly and peacefully. There's no peace.
0: Yeah.
2: I mean, and if you think about if you've ever even had a tinge of offense, even if the spirit didn't attach, you know where your mind goes.
0: Yeah.
2: And there's no peace in that. There's no peace in it. So everything becomes about feeding every thought directed to the hurt through the offense. You know, everything. How could they have said that? I can't believe they did that. I can't stop. And we know that the enemy, his favorite place to be is in the mind. That's what he tries to control. That's where the torment is, you know. That's
0: absolutely
2: where he holds us into that.
0: Yes.
3: So, Carol, that folk, in some respects, it feels unselfish because what you said was they. So it's almost like it's focused on someone else, and yet it's totally focused on you at the same time. Can it also be something against yourself? Do you ever feel like offended by yourself?
2: I don't know if we call it offense, but we can. I think about 2 Corinthians 7:8, where Paul is speaking to the, about his first letter. And he says, if my first letter saddened you or guilt, if you felt guilt, good.
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9: This is EWTN Daily Saint, where each story reminds us that holiness is possible in every age. Saint Tarsicius was a 12-year-old Christian acolyte and martyr in 3rd century Rome, who became a shining example of resolute faith and devotion. During a time of fierce persecution, young Tarsicius volunteered to take the Eucharist to condemned Christian prisoners when deacons were in danger of being recognized and arrested. Carrying the Blessed Sacrament close to his heart, he was confronted by a group of pagan boys who demanded he show them what he was hiding. When he refused, they attacked him with clubs and stones, but he never surrendered the Holy Eucharist. A fellow Christian came to his aid and drove the attackers away, but Tarsicius died from his injuries. He was buried in the catacombs of St. Callistus. The Church honors him as the martyr of the Eucharist. May the life of St. Tarsicius inspire you to grow closer to Christ today. St. Tarsicius, pray for us. To sign up for the Daily Saint emails, please visit EWTN.com/Daily Saint.
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4: Good morning. Welcome to the program. This is Dr. Tom Curran. It's a Sacred Heart Radio book club edition of the program. We're going to be discussing...
3: That's amazing. Do we have a book club?
4: I thought that was the voice of God. No. It's actually the verse of Father Nagel.
3: Yeah, and
4: Father Lewis is here as well. And interrupted my nice natural flow at the beginning, Father. This is good. I think it's a prescient, right? This is a sign of things to come. But you know what? I'm surrendering all to God's will,
3: yes.
4: And I trust that He'll providentially care for what's happening in this program. Did you like how I did that, Father?
3: Yeah, good recovery.
4: Was that good? It was very Chizik-like.
3: Yes.
4: Yeah. Father Walter Chizik's book, He Leadeth Me, is the book we're going to talk about today, and I am super excited to do this, and we're going to get started in just a minute.
13: Today's sponsor is the Associated Catholic Cemeteries of the Seattle Archdiocese. The Archdiocese of Seattle is fortunate to have four Catholic cemeteries in the Puget Sound area: Calvary in Seattle, Holy Root in Shoreline, Gethsemane in Federal Way, and St. Patrick in Kent. 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
4: Welcome back to the program. Father Nagel's going to lead us with a scripture reading and a prayer.
3: This is from Matthew 6. Look at the birds of the sky. They do not sow or reap. They gather nothing into barns. Yet their heavenly Father feeds them. Are not you more important than they? Can any of you, by worrying, add a single moment to your lifespan? Why are you anxious about clothes? Learn from the way the wild flowers grow. They do not work or spin, but I tell you that not even Solomon in all his splendor was clothed like one of them. If God so clothes the grass of the field, which grows today and is thrown into the oven tomorrow, will he not much more provide for you, O you of little faith? Do not worry and say, what are we to eat, or what are we to drink, or what are we to wear? All these things the pagans seek. Your heavenly Father knows that you need them all. But seek first the kingdom of God and his righteousness, and all these things will be given to you besides. So, Lord, we do ask your blessings upon us, that we might have the faith to live in your divine providence and according to your will, and make your will ours. And so bless us with this grace, and bless all those who are listening today. We ask this through Christ our Lord. In the name of the Father, the Son, and the Holy Spirit. Amen.
25: Amen.
4: Amen. Thank you so much. Well, today in the program, we're discussing the book, He Leadeth Me. The subtitle is An Extraordinary Testament of Faith. I'm fairly confident that Father Chizik didn't choose that subtitle.
25: Yeah.
4: So, and it's co-authored by the editor, the one who accompanied him, is Father Daniel Flaherty. And they're both Jesuits. And so I bring that up intentionally because I think that that's going to come into play a little bit. The co-author of this book, at least in my reading of it. Well, let's start with the overview. Father Nagel, you're the one who tends to do the great overview of a book, the books that we cover in our book club. So I'm going to
0: give you all of this advance notice that you'll give the, since you teased me and broke in my introduction, I'm going to make you do the nice little overview of the book today.
1: Well, okay. That's fair enough. Eye for an eye. And so Walter Chizik, Jesuit, he was ordained. His story is very interesting. He's from, I think, Pennsylvania, kind of a blue-collar background, I think. And he discerned a vocation to the Jesuits, but somebody came along and preached one time in a seminary about the mission that the Pope had set up for priests to go into Russia, now communist Russia at this time. So this would have been in between the wars, the World Wars. And so he went to the Russia this college that was set up specifically to train and educate priests to go and mission field, sort of undercover into the Soviet Union and minister to Catholics there. And so here's this young, very on-fire, gung-ho young Jesuit who was sent in 1940 to try to get into Russia. The war broke out. He was in Poland at the time, and here was a Jesuit who was Latin Rite, but he also could do the Eastern Rite liturgy. He was very familiar with it all and spoke Russian, et cetera, and Polish and things, these sort of things, Polish background. So he actually started to go into Russia to be a workman. During the war, they needed volunteers to work in the economy. Once Russia was invaded in 1941 by the Nazis, the NKVD, what the predecessor of the KGB, arrested him. So he was thrown into this horrible prison in Moscow. 5 years he was interrogated by the secret police. And it's interesting. He actually crumbles at some point under this pressure, and he signs all these confessions that he didn't, about things he didn't really do. But again, 5 years of interrogation, it just all went south on him. And this brought him great humility, but also it was a very painful lesson. Then he gets shipped off for 15 years into the Gulag. So any of you know Solzhenitsyn's story of the Gulag Archipelago know that this was just you could just barely live, working like a slave. And he spent 15 years in those camps, all the time talking about, in the book, about his spiritual work and mission there among the prisoners. Eventually he's released after the 15 years. He spends a few years in sort of semi-freedom in the Soviet Union, still working as a priest and still getting hassled by the secret police. But eventually he is returned to America. They find out, everybody thinks in America he's dead, but they find out eventually that he's alive, and he's eventually traded for some Soviet spies in 1963, I believe. And so he's brought back to America, and he can write this book. So he tells the story, and With God in Russia is his first book. It's kind of an adventure story, really, about his life. But this book is sort of the spiritual lessons that he learned and wants to pass on from his experience. So that's not a very short summation.
0: No, very well done. Yeah. So let's start with you, Father Lewis, and then back to you, Father Nagel. What was your overall impression of the book? And impression, impact, however you want to say it. What was your experience of reading the book like?
2: So I'm going to begin answering that by referring back to the other book you mentioned, Father Nagel, With God in Russia. I thought it was in this program that we read that as well and commented, but I can't remember for sure.
0: Yeah, it was.
2: It was, okay. And I recall, and I might even commented this when we did that, it was a good story. It was it was pretty thrilling as far as the narrative goes. But what I kept wondering the whole time, given that it was written by Walter Chizik, I kept on wondering, what were you going through emotionally and spiritually and everything else? He would just kind of state the fact that he couldn't celebrate the Mass. He would just state the fact that he had to be uprooted from these people that he's gotten to know and love and moved. And there was like no affect. It was like a third person writing about this made up character. And so that other book really left me wanting. Like, what was the spiritual component? Not knowing as I was saying that he did write the spiritual component, and that's what this is. It was like his spiritual reflections in his prayer journal, kind of put in book form. And that was what I felt was missing from that other one. So the two together really had an impact, because I get the survey of the land, but the meat on the bones really came with this book. So knowing that other book and having read it, This really helped flesh it out, and I think that helped this give an even greater impact on me than it might have had otherwise, because I already got the narrative of what he went through, so that was already illustrated. And then this just kind of packs the punch that's a good one to follow. So anyway, I'll just kind of stop there. But I was really impacted in many ways, and we can get into the details of some of the chapters and lessons here in a moment. But
0: yeah, I see you have dog-eared about half the book.
2: And highlighted the other half.
0: Yeah, that's impressive.
2: Yeah,
0: Father Nagel, what about you?
1: Well, I think it's a great book. It's a great spiritual book. I wonder, first of all, I can you read He Leadeth Me without having read With God in Russia? I think the answer is yes. But I do think it helps to know the full story because in this book, He Leadeth Me, he doesn't give you all the details. He kind of, the actual biographical, autobiographical bits are there, sort of. But he really is concentrating upon the spiritual life. And so in some ways, it's I'm glad that I read it first. That being said, I think this would be a great book for everybody, but I think for a priest especially, just in terms, because he's very real in terms of the challenges, the failures, and again, his experience kind of strips away all the extras and the superficial stuff of the spiritual life, of life in general, and that he's forced, and he even says he's grateful for his prisonal experience, that this has, in fact, taught him these deep lessons. So I do highly recommend the book.
0: And fathers, I'm going to ask you as a next question, just for instance, what would be the most profound insight you got from the book, or what would be your favorite or most impactful chapter? Okay, so I'm going to start off with a softball, okay, for the both of you. I'm giving you a chance to look it up, right, as I simply confirm what both of you said, fathers. Yes, I would highly recommend reading With God in Russia first. It is a wonderful and inspiring read all by itself, but it does provide the underlying context in terms of the story of what happened to Father Chizik as he went through the experience that Father Nagel laid out at the beginning. And then this just fills in so many of the gaps in the book, He Leadeth Me. I've already done 3 programs on the book. It was that impactful for me. And honestly, it's changing my life. It's that big a deal. And I'll tell you why in one sentence, and that is he links the spiritual insights he offers to his lived experience. It's the testimony of being in the furnace that these insights come out of the furnace, so purified, such heat and light they give off. It's like pure gold.
2: Yeah.
0: So that is, for me, the biggest difference that this book has than so many other spiritual books, is that how do you say no? You're wrong, Father. When he's saying, here's an insight I got after undergoing 5 years of solitary confinement and intense interrogations in Lubyanka, the worst prison of Moscow, and then here's my insight. No, that's not right, Father. Kind of hard to fight against that level of testimony.
2: Yeah.
0: But the pure gold that came from it is really having an impact on my life.
2: Mm-hmm.
0: So, Father, what about Father Lewis? So, biggest impact, insight, or favorite chapter, all the above?
2: Yeah. Well, just what you said up there, that each chapter is packed. He begins like, the structure is largely the same. He kind of gives the narrative of what was going on, what he was going through, and then derives from that spiritual point. I guess on a surface read, that can be like, okay, so you only thought about this particular spiritual point when going through that experience, and I'm sure it wasn't that way at all. But as he's reflecting with years of hindsight, what can be communicated, I appreciated that structure very much personally, because if I want to go back to like, what's a good lesson I can take on humility? I can go back. He's got a chapter called Humility, and what was the context of that? In many ways, it's like, therefore, this book is like his own confessions. St. Augustine's book does that too. From his own life experience, he's derived these great spiritual truths and lessons learned. Regarding all that, I think maybe my favorite, I don't know if it's my favorite because it was tough to read, but a most impactful chapter for me was in the book, Chapter 6, The Interrogations. But set up so powerfully by the previous chapter, Lubyanka. So Tom, you just mentioned Lubyanka is that awful prison in Moscow where the prisoners, they're not like, well, who knows, maybe they were physically tortured, but the solitary confinement and the intense interrogations, and he was there for 5 years. And I can't even imagine like going through that for 5 minutes or 5 hours, let alone 5 years. So the chapter Lubyanka kind of sets that up, but it sets it up in a way that, okay, I'm really cheering for this guy. Like he can do this. He's going to like persevere. He's going to like, you know, he's going to, you know, he knows I'm going to just surrender. He is always talking about surrender, surrender God's will. I can do this. I'm just going to like, nope, I'm a Catholic priest. I'm not signing this. And if you got to take me out back and shoot me in the head, so be it. You think, you know, here he is. This is a real hero of the faith.
0: And he's arguing back and he's making his counter arguments.
2: Yeah, he's making these great points. And then here comes chapter six. In chapter six, the interrogations. And I noted that the theme that I derived is the poison of I. He kept talking about, I can do this and I can respond in this way and all this. And when it came, when push came to shove and he was like suddenly presented with the stark facts as far as the Russian agent sees him, you know, he is going to be killed if he doesn't go along with this. And he suddenly, he finally cracks, as Father Nagel mentioned at the beginning. He cracks, spoiler alert, he signs every page. He knew full well. And he's thinking to myself, I'm such a failure. I'm such a sinner. I'm betraying God. As he's signing hundreds and hundreds of pages and putting his signature on them, his initials on them, confessing the things that he didn't even do. And then after that, the fallout, like, you know, what have I done? Like, this is early on in the book, and it wasn't even maybe physically the most arduous trial that he faced. But it, for me, it communicated clearly that this was the low point of his life, was this moment. And that is precisely where he could surrender to God. So he literally hit rock bottom. We talked about that, you know, theoretically, and then he lived it in reality, and then he was able to rebound after that self-surrender. But it came with that realization of how poisonous it was to keep referring to the I. God is the one who sees me through, not me.
0: And how does he end up talking about it, that this idea that the breakdown is the breakthrough?
2: Right.
0: Right? Yeah. So isn't that sort of the big ta-da insight that comes from that?
2: Yeah.
0: Did you find that like particularly moving or powerful for yourself?
2: I did. I mean, because we can juxtapose, I can juxtapose, you know, if I've broken down, if I've fallen so hard, that is precisely where I'm furthest away from God. And in a sense it is. But what I keep forgetting and what he brings out is that's precisely where God is going to find you, and you're close to the Lord in a particular way. As that, you know, famous kind of cutesy poo poem says, it's the single track of footprints in the sand. Those are the times I carried you. And this was, you know, that breakdown was the breakthrough where finally God is able to do for him what he couldn't do previously because he just wasn't completely open sufficiently to receive what God was willing to give to him.
0: Well, he was too strong, right?
2: Yeah.
0: Yeah, he was too, so he had to become powerless.
2: Yeah.
0: Father Nagel, please pick up on that and then let that lead into, again, biggest insight or favorite chapter for you.
1: Well, actually, everything that Father Lou just said was what I was going to say. Chapter 6 was my favorite. The interrogation, you know, you've already said a lot of it, but so I do think that's the turning point of the book, too. That whole idea of that surrender to divine providence, and how that comes, because you're right, in some ways he's a winner, right? He's a smart young, I would say, charismatic Jesuit priest, and he's good at the sports. He's there's no reason. Sure, I can depend upon myself because God gave me so many gifts. You know, I recognize that, but it's, you know, I am top of the line, and then recognizes that. Eventually, it doesn't matter a bit. He's just crushed like a bug. And again, I was reading, I think this is not how the Hollywood script would necessarily go. But it's very much the gospel script. This is the lesson: is God's a hero and you're not, or I'm not. And so it was the most impactful chapter. I guess if I was going to an interesting continuation on, if you say okay, so the interrogation, we've already picked that one. Two other pieces that I thought, the fear of death chapter in 15 kind of goes on. I found that also kind of just amazing that, you know, again, he starts the chapter on page 149. Facing the firing squad is a pretty good test, I guess, of your theology of death. I didn't exactly pass the test with flying colors. So the years marched out. There was some sort of uprising in one of the prisons, and the Soviet guards were marched 30 of them out into the snow and lined them up, pointed rifles at their heads and cocked the rifle and was about ready to go until the officer ran out and said, no, don't do it, at the very last second. And he was just a puddle of humanity. He just he couldn't do what he thought he could. He couldn't get out of his act of contrition. He just was afraid and then went limp and numb when he realized that he wasn't going to be killed at that particular moment. And so, again, he's very open and real in terms of his own failure. And it's not like once he gets the lesson done that it's all over. It's something that he recognizes I do have to grow in. But the idea of it's not me, it's God, does take over his life. And even in this section, in the fear of death, he recovers in the sense that he recognizes part of that's just my humanity. But you know, throughout the book, whether it's setting up his little parishes in those Russian cities later on in life or something, he just recognizes he just has to put it into God's hands. And so it's not a one and done lesson, but there's a turning point, a conversion, and that conversion works itself out. And so I would just kind of push that sphere of death into the interrogation room for both the positive and the negative that it shows about him.
0: That's beautiful, Father Nagel and Father Lewis. We're up against a break. When we come back, we're going to continue our discussion today of the book He Leadeth Me by Father Walter Cizek, C-I-S-Z-E-K. He Leadeth Me. Back in a minute.
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0: We got a full house today. We're joined by Father Kurt Nagel and Father Jeff Lewis, Father Jim Johnson, Father Jim Northrup, and Pam Gunderson. Boy, oh boy, have we got a book for you. It's called The Benedict Option. Who Designed the Designer? Paradoxes of Faith. The Manual for Men, Christ versus Satan in Our Daily Lives.
6: I like it. 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
0: Welcome back to the program. This is Dr. Tom Kernan with Father Jeff Lewis and Father Kurt Nagel. We're discussing the book, He Leadeth Me. I want to ask you both a question.

0: that he was sharing. It ministered to me and it filled me in a way that moved me to tears multiple times. All right, so I'll just pause there and say, Father Nagel, do you know what I'm saying when I say just the title, He Leadeth Me, was one of those places where the longer I read the book and the more I saw that title, the more it moved me almost to tears. He leadeth me.
1: I probably don't have the answer. I guess what I would say about that maybe is that on one hand, it's God leading me. It could also refer to the priest himself, I suppose, as well. As I read this book, that the Walt Chizik is leading me into God, but God is the one leading me as well. But I'm not sure exactly what you're talking about.
0: Well, here's what I'm saying. Father Lewis, you want to take a shot at it? Are you like, just Tom, give us the answer here that you're thinking, to not figure out what is in Tom's mind.
2: Yeah.
0: Okay, so here, do you want to say it? I'll just say
2: it. Well, I mean, I got a reflection on that, I suppose. I found a quote from the chapter we were just talking about, the interrogations, where the poison of I, first of all, he says, slowly, reluctantly, under the gentle proddings of grace, I faced the truth that was at the root of my problem and my shame. The answer was the single word, I. And so he keeps talking about it, and he reflects on this several times. I had plans to go to Russia. I had plans that my mission would go this way. He was like leading himself, and that's the great lesson, is he had to surrender and let God lead him. And he even convicts himself in a trial in his own heart and mind. It was not the church that was on trial in Lubyanka. It was not the Soviet government or the NKVD versus Walter Chizik. It was God versus Walter Chizik. And I thought that line was interesting. You know, Russia is the occasion for this conflict, this combat between him and God, and he's going to lose. So is he going to say, God, I leadeth you, my will be done, or is he going to finally surrender? I don't know if that's the paradox you're looking for, but that's what.
0: Yeah, both you fathers are wrong. So, all right. So,
2: but I'm speaking from my own experience now.
0: What you're saying is, both of you said, is in fact very true. But from a pure human standpoint, hey, Father Chizik, you couldn't be more wrong. God leads you. Let's see, you're in Poland. And then all of a sudden, God led you into Russia. No, the Russian army came and took over your town and destroyed the work that you had set up for years in a matter of a couple of weeks. So now, were you being led into Russia? Or did the Russian army force you into Russia? Oh, and then now you're working in this camp out in the woods. And where did God lead you next? Oh, God led you into the prison. No, they arrested you and took you to prison. Oh, God led you in that prison for 5 years. God led you? No, you were undergoing a trial and a tribulation. Oh, and then God led you to Siberia to work at the Arctic Circle for 15 years in one of these gulags. God led you? No, they found you guilty and they sent you off for a 15-year term. You see what I'm saying here? Mm-hmm. Where is God leading versus, no, God is at work somehow accompanying him as he undergoes these terrible things that the world and the evil in the world is throwing at him. Okay, that's how I would have read it. That's how I would have seen it at a human level. God is permitting evil because he can bring something good out of it. But one of the most profound changes that has come into my life through reading this book is that, no, Tom, Father Chizik is telling me, you are vastly underestimating the providence of God. In fact, I see Jesus Christ working through the Russian army to get me to the first stopping ground. I see Jesus Christ leading me through the KGB into that interrogation place. It's God's providence who wills these things to happen to me. It's part of his, if you will, perfect will, and not just his permissive will. That's the simple distinction that I've lived with for 30 years, and that was what was blown up in reading this book. So, now you can talk. So did any of that strike you, that the meaning of God's providence and God's will for his life, just this expansion beyond the idea that he's permitting evil because he's going to bring something good out of it, versus, no, he's willing this

0: for you, and you've got to will it along with him, even though it is really strange. It is paradoxical. It doesn't make any sense. It's really almost contradictory to what God would normally be thinking of as the author of.
1: Mm-hmm. I would guess if Father Chizik were able to hear all that and comment on his own choice of title for the book, he would agree and say, because I was so gifted in the beginning and so strong and strong-willed and all this, that I needed the extra attention of a particular brutality to chip away at those things to get at the saint residing within, maybe a more open, docile, amiable person wouldn't have required so much, because it would have been, it's the difference between trying to make Plato into the statue of David versus a block of marble. You can just kind of mold it with your hands and it's pliable, but not marble. You got to take a hammer and chisel to that thing and craft it on down. So if this is God's active and perfect will for him to make, and what is his ultimate will, to make him the saint to which he is called and for which he was created in heaven, and you're not getting with the program, so we're going to have to apply some extra force.
0: Mm-hmm. Father Nagel.
2: I guess I was thinking, just thinking about the whole book, it seemed to me that at the end he wasn't even that complicated, in the sense he was more or less paraphrasing, say, well, whatever's happening to me right now is God's will, and I have to accept, embrace that. I think that was the idea is that I'm not going to get wrapped up around, what's God doing now? What's he going to do next? What does he want me? If whatever's happening right now, this is what God's will is for me in the moment, and I have to recognize it as that. And if I do, and trust that this is in fact God's will for me, then he can relax. And then he felt there was a new way of life, that now I'm living differently, because I see that I'm actually, God is all around me. God, the whole mind of God is, I'm just immersed in it. So that was the way I took it.
0: Yeah, and that's that simple truth he talks about in the second to last chapter, just before the epilogue. Right. Like, look, guys, this is a very simple truth, and I know it's unsophisticated, but it's a very simple truth. What's happening to you is God's will and God's providential care for your life. Yeah. Now, Father Nagel, how did that strike you? Is that something that you're like, oh yeah, I get that. Tom, you're just a beginner. Or did you find anything like new or a level of, again, sort of rock solid clarity that was striking to you? Was there anything new in that for you?
2: Well, I think in terms of the newness is the presentation of it. Intellectually, I could say, okay, that makes sense. But to actually live it, I think, is this huge, it's conversion. And I think, so that was a challenge. But it did make me think, how do I live my life in day-to-day moments? And I do think it's liberating. To the extent you do it, I think it's liberating. But there's all these, this fallen me that gets in the way. Fear and control in the I, as Father Lewis was saying. But, okay, the whole theology about God's will is complicated and messy. And what he says to me in this book was, yeah, I can say, again, I'm not going to disagree with this guy. It makes sense. I think it's true. How do I live that out well? That's the bigger question. But I didn't say, I didn't want to fight him on it and say, I don't think so.
0: Well, and one of his points, and he makes it several times in the book and probably in its most robust form at the second to last chapter, is that you're not going to get this until you live it.
2: Right.
0: Until you've experienced it, it's just not going to make any sense to you. But when you live it, it makes rock solid sense. So in the book, He Leadeth Me, we're discussing today here on the book club edition of the program, Father Nagel and Father Lewis and I, in He Leadeth Me, he does move a bit more thematically, right? So he goes from the experience of Lubyanka to the interrogation chapter, right? And then he's talking about being in the gulag, and he talks about the meaning of the mass. He talks about the priesthood. He talks about retreats. He talks about the apostolate. He talks about humility and faith. And so many of those chapters, when he had a chance to do deeper dives, gave him a chance to draw out things that were only briefly mentioned in earlier parts of the book. So my favorite chapters were on the apostolate and on humility. Those were incredible. incredible chapters. But I want to focus on one that is the meaning of the Mass.
2: Yes, that's what I have.
0: Fathers, let's go to that one on the meaning of the Mass. And I found this one, again, some things about it so striking in terms of he talks about what happened in terms of the celebration of the Mass, especially in the labor camp where he was, and going without celebrating Mass when he was in Lubyanka for several years. So, Father Lewis, I'm going to let you go first. In the meaning of the Mass chapter, was there anything in particular that you want to draw attention to just as a launching off point?
1: Well, from, I guess, a kind of an interesting narrative standpoint, I liked how he described how they had to get away with the Mass when it was strictly forbidden. So they disguised it in plain sight. And he describes a couple of times it'd be a Mass of just him and one other, and they're sitting side by side on a bed, and it looks like they're just having a conversation. They're actually celebrating the Mass. Or they'll take it out into the woods during like the one and only break they might have. And because this is at a time we have to fast a whole day before you receive, their easiest time to celebrate the Mass at the end of the day. But how impressed he was that people would suffer you're already on bare rations, and they would give that up so that they could go to Mass. So I liked how he described, like, we just grabbed the Mass where we could, and it was like hidden in plain sight, and they were able to pull it off, so that interested me. It was like, okay, you're going to treat me like a Vatican spy? I'm going to act like a Vatican spy. And so, there was quite a bit of that, I thought, going on. But I blocked out one entire paragraph on page 133 where he just describes a standard Mass. I noted a simple, beautiful Mass. Yet no one complained. In small groups, the prisoners would shuffle into the assigned place, and then the priest would say Mass in his working clothes, unwashed, disheveled, bundled up against the cold. We said Mass in drafty storage shacks or huddled in mud and slush in the corner of a building site foundation of an underground. The intensity of devotion of both priests and prisoners made up for everything. There were no altars, candles, bells, flowers, music, snow-white linens, stained glass with a warmth that even the simplest parish church could offer. Yet in these primitive conditions, the Mass brought you closer to God than anyone might conceivably imagine. The realization of what was happening on the board, box, or stone used in place of an altar penetrated deep into the soul. I love that whole description that, where is the Mass? It is the liturgy where bread and wine are made into God. And these other things help heighten the solemnity of the Mass and make us more greatly aware through our senses of what's going on here. But in absence of that, they can still have a profoundly beautiful Mass right here in the heart of, like, the most atheistic culture, in this century, in the world at that time. And there's some great, Vatican spy stuff going on right there. Yeah.
0: Father Nagel.
2: Yeah, I love this chapter too. And I guess I had that paragraph, I noted that as well. And everything that Father Lewis said, I certainly can get behind it. I thought, just to take another approach to this chapter, though, it was a great conscious examination of conscience about, okay, how much do I love the Mass? What would it take for me not to offer Mass? I mean, and I guess it's just on me, my brother priest also. What if you don't offer Mass a day? What's your excuse? I mean, is it something like Walter Chizik was facing, or is not? And I guess I think this chapter has a great resonance for priests, but I would also put on the laity, because if you're a lay person reading this book, you may not be associating so much with Walter Chizik at the moment. But what about those other prisoners? Again, as Tom was saying, these are people almost starving and working like slaves. And to go to fast, I mean, just so you can receive the Eucharist at the end of the day. Think about how we complain on, Lenten fast days or abstinence. What's my level of devotion to the Eucharist? What would I sacrifice in order to I might receive the communion? I think this is a great examination of conscience for every Catholic in terms of, do I recognize what's happening here? Do I really recognize what's happening here? So again, I thought it was a great chapter for me to think of, wow.
0: And that's what's so interesting about this is that the chapter is called The Meaning of the Mass. And he really doesn't talk about the theology of the Mass.
2: No.
0: It's in there little bits, but he's talking about the importance of the Mass in the concrete circumstances of one's life as a priest and for these other men. Mm-hmm. And it was absolutely a spotlight on my life. Like you said, Father Nagel, everything from, all right, guys, we could probably still eat that donut 10 minutes before Mass starts because we'll go last in line at Sunday Mass and we'll still get the 1 hour, you know, Eucharistic fast. And, you know, God's okay if it's 59 minutes, if it's 58 minutes. Come on, really?
2: I know.
0: It's probably just a venial sin. I'll just say I'm sorry in advance that, you know.
2: Oh, the Father communion itself will take away the venial sin.
0: Yes, thank you, Jesus. So, I mean,
1: don't encourage him, Father.
0: No. Oh, it's terrible. It's terrible. And then, you know, you read in this, and I just was shocked, right? When we were constantly hungry in the camps, when the food we got each day was just barely enough to keep us going, I have seen priests pass up breakfast and work at hard labor on an empty stomach until noon in order to keep the Eucharistic fast, because the noon break at the work site was the time we could best get together for a hidden Mass. Often doing it themselves and then even going all the way until the evening. And I'm thinking to myself, they gave themselves permission to say Mass without vestments, to say Mass without an altar, without candles, to say Mass without a consecrated location, to say Mass in whispers. And yet they did not give themselves an inch of space to eat. And you have every excuse in the world.
2: Exactly. I was thinking, I have lots of excuses. I can think of all sorts of canonical reasons that you could
0: give. You got canonical reasons for giving up all these other things. Why not? You know, Lord, come on, what do you expect? And for these guys, it was like, no, everyone, rigorous, fast, kept strictly observed.
2: Yeah.
0: And that was incredible. And it was, like you said, Father Nagel, like, do you realize who you're receiving? Right? Do you realize who's coming to you? And then the impact that had on their lives. It was like receiving communion gave them hope and light and meaning. It gave them strength at a level that couldn't be touched. And it actually gave them a vigor that actually translated into a capacity to work, which again is so mysterious and it's not understood by anyone except for those who live it. So we're going to take a quick break, and then, Fathers, I'll let you keep talking about that, and then I'm going to let you, Father Lewis, pick the next chapter that we're going to talk about. Back in a minute with more of the program.
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0: Welcome back to the program. This is Dr. Tom Curran with Father Jeff Lewis and Father Kurt Nagel. Father Lewis, did you want to say something else about that chapter on the meaning of the Mass? Are you ready to jump into something else?
1: Well, kind of both. You mentioned earlier that a lot of the deep dives he does later in the book, we start to see glimpses and seeds of them earlier in the book. And I think this is one instance of it. Because, like you pointed out, they gave themselves, the priest did, all kinds of canonical dispensations from other aspects of being able to celebrate the Mass, but none of them, the people or the priests, dispense themselves from the fast. And I think that speaks tremendously to faith. And so the second to last chapter before the epilogue is on faith. And this is a chapter, so he's a quote-unquote free man now. He's in one of the towns, a previous town, he had to really be clandestine in terms of his identity as a priest and his activity as a priest. And as soon as he arrives at this next town and they find out he's a priest, they're bothering the town council and everyone else. Like, we demand that we have a priest now. We demand that you leave our church, as a church. And they're just bringing themselves out there. And he's thinking to himself, my goodness, the faith of these people, don't they know that they could be drug out into the forest and shot or whatever it is, like harassed by the government, but they're just going out there anyway. And I like, on page 189 in this chapter, perhaps theirs was an old-fashioned faith. It centered for these people in the church and the sacraments, in devotions and novenas and prayers. Perhaps it wasn't too sophisticated in some of their ideas on good and evil, on sin and penance, on suffering and redemption, on death and resurrection, on grace and the sacraments might not have pleased a more discriminating theologian than I was. But it was also a faith that had been tested and purified in the fire of constant low-keyed persecution, had been attacked and ridiculed by atheist propagandists on all sides and at every level, and it had survived. And so there's something that really struck me as like, you know, maybe I'm a bit overeducated having gone to seminary and so on, and I overthink the faith. But let's just like live the faith in these simple, beautiful, profound, and deep ways, and that will help the faith to perdure. So for these folks in the camp, going back to the chapter on the Mass, you know, they wouldn't understand the theology of why do we have to use an altar, or why do you have to use vestments and bells and candles. But for them, their practice of the faith in preparation for the Mass had nothing to do with those, because that's the priest's concerns. But theirs was the fasting, and they're going to, by golly, stick with it, because that is their faith lived out, and they were going to be staunch about that. And so he reflects more deeply on that in this chapter on faith. And, you know, connected with that is his humility. Maybe I don't have it all figured out, but the witness of their faith to me clearly was worth mentioning in his book as a standalone, you know, a chapter. And how humbling for him to be able to appreciate and be enriched in his faith because of their simple faith.
0: Oh, you're cheating now. You just jumped into another chapter. Yeah. Father Nagel, I'm going to read a section from 190 in the middle and then have you reflect on what Father Lewis just said and then these words from Father Chizik. That is the faith we all share. God gave it to us as a free gift. It is ours to cherish or to take for granted. Take it for granted, we will surely lose it. We must make it, this is the last two sentences of that paragraph, we must make faith the unspoken principle that guides our every action, the center of our being and of all that we do each day. It must become as real for us, as necessary to our lives, as the air we breathe. For without it, our lives have no meaning and our soul may die. We must constantly work to strengthen it and make it operative in all we do.
2: I was thinking that this whole chapter, actually, in some ways, we have it so much easier than the prison camps or the towns of the Soviet Union in the 1950s, right? And their faith is beautiful, et cetera. And I was also thinking, though, this is very applicable for us as well in terms of the low-key persecution or the ridicule, the attack, the propaganda. It's not like Soviet Union 1953, but it's certainly true that the same forces are trying to undermine our faith. And if we don't make it the center of our life, we're not a culture anymore that the faith is going to be supported by externals. It's something that we're going to have to intentionally work at. And I think that intentionality, I think, comes through here in this passage, that it's not something that we can take for granted. It's not something that somebody else is going to give and support for us. It's something that we have to make these choices, these daily choices, to live out. And so I think that there's a growing sense that when I was reading that, I said, yeah, you know what? There's lessons here for us, definitely.
0: I thought of COVID restrictions, right? As probably the closest thing that we as Catholics have ever experienced in terms of restriction regarding access and ability to practice faith, without facing, you know, some kind of rebuke or that sort of thing. And that's a complicated issue right there. But I was just trying to think of a relevant way of connecting it. There's so much more to say, Father Nagel. I'm going to let you pick the next chapter that we're going to cover as we move into the last segment of our program. Back in a minute with more of the program.
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0: Welcome back to the Sacred Heart Radio Book Club edition of the program. And I'm here together with Father Lewis and Father Nagel. We're discussing the book, He Leadeth Me, by Father Walter Cizek, C-I-S-Z-E-K. We do encourage you to get the book, With God in Russia. Read that first, and then read He Leadeth Me. Because there are a couple of points in the book that I'll bring up. I could tell when Father Flaherty was writing. I seriously could pick it up. I'm like, okay, that's not Father Cizek's voice anymore. That's Father Flaherty. And so, yeah, that was one little comment. And the book ends really kind of oddly. He just says, yeah, now I'm no longer in Russia and I pray for them. I'm like, whoa, what just happened there? Like, what about the exchange and how did you get home?
2: Yeah,
0: what happened when you landed? And come on. I felt like we were missing two or three chapters at the end.
2: That's true. That would have been nice.
0: Yeah. So, but we knew the story from With God in Russia. That's another reason to read that first. So there you go. That's a very long introduction, Father, to let you pick the next chapter.
2: And I'm going to disobey your directions just a little bit because I never got a chance to do my second piece on the Mass. And I guess what I would say is that, yes, they did without all these things, the altar, the candles, the linens, the vestments, the stained glass, etc. But you could also tell how much they miss them and how good they are. So the lesson there is not, okay, we don't need those things because Walter Cizek didn't need them. And so it's instead, we were deprived of something that's so beautiful. Christ is still there. But if you'd ask Walter Cizek, hey, would you like to, if you could go into this beautiful chapel and celebrate Mass there? He would have said, of course, bring my people in because that's so important too. In fact, the lesson here is how important it is and not to take those things away. Again, the reverence and the decorum of the Mass as well. So I love the apostolate piece as well. And I just envious of the fruit of his apostolate. And I mean, it gave a great lesson for me thinking, okay, Western Washington is not the Soviet Union. Yeah, in the Soviet Union, there's all this opportunity for faith in terms of a faithful priest being there. So it really was kind of a spur thinking, you know what? I'm not going to use an excuse that this is a secular society. There's faith out there that needs to be rallied. So I love that chapter.
0: You know, I'll just open this up to let you respond to it, Fathers. Fathers, maybe first to you. I was so struck the way in which he was, as he learned to surrender to God's providence and to accept God's will in the moment, look what God did. Mm-hmm. God brought him from what he thought was a disaster that he was finally, he was kicked out of the town that was just outside that he was first assigned to after the gulag. And it's like, this is a disaster after this Easter experience he had. And then all of a sudden God opens them up to the divine providence of meeting this guy who leads them to the church that they end up keeping there. And then that's a disaster too. When he gets moved, he says, no, this is God.
5: Yeah. Mm-hmm.
0: This is God. God doesn't anything around that.
1: Well, I mean, the constant theme throughout the book for me is the ongoing labor of love, of surrendering to God's will, how difficult that was in the beginning. And he had that breakdown early on, but then, you know, later on, we talked about the firing squad already. One striking thing about that was what was not said in that chapter about the firing squad is that he didn't have the same breakdown. He didn't berate himself for having yet again mm-hmm. failed in his what he thought was a perfect submission to God's will. He chalked it up as, yep, I kind of failed again. God's will be done. And he picked up and moved on. That was a constant theme throughout, just being able to surrender, not in the grand scheme. But that's important too, but in each moment, how am I going to take this moment and to surrender to God's will, the good and the bad? So I just got to know these people. I'm uprooted and moved. That was a sorrow, but you know what? God's will be done. So look what he did when he surrendered to God's will. He was able to minister to party members clandestinely in his apartment. He gets uprooted from there. He goes to the next town. They actually have a church. He rejoiced that they have a church, but he's concerned for the people. In all these circumstances, God's will be done. So, and how much of that is through suffering? That was one thing in this chapter on the apostle that I noticed, that it's called the apostolate, but for me, the nature of redemptive suffering and how that is God's work in us, not God working through that, but is God's work, was a theme that came out to me, and that was connected to the apostolate. He just kind of muses on early on the chapter, why the passion? Why the passion of the Christ? Why the pain and the suffering? Is God so vindictive that he must inflict pain and suffering on those who follow him? And I noted, I said, the imagery that came across was sometimes the doctor needs to apply extra pain and pressure because that's what it takes to fix a dislocated joint. It's going to hurt a heck of a lot more to put it back in place, but that's what's necessary to make it heal. So it's going to get better, worse before it gets better. And so that was a lesson to learn. Like, sometimes that's the way of it. God needs to do this to do that. And that's why this is God's will for me in this moment. So anyway, just a final comment, I guess, on all that was, the whole theme for me in this whole book was the constant labor of love that is, surrendering to the will of God in the grand scheme of things, but in each moment, too.
0: Father Nagel.
2: I just think that... if I was a bishop giving the yearly present to my priest, I think this would be a great book to give to each of the priests of the diocese. It's that kind of value for priests. And it's also lay people as well. But I think this should be a beautiful book to give to everyone. That's my comment.
0: I'm going to give it to my kids. Kids coming back from college, and we're going to use this as a family book reading this summer. We're going to go through this book together. It's that important to me. That's how important it's become. Last comment, and what do you think about, he talks in it in the chapter on retreats, and then he comes back to it right at the end, the power and importance of a morning offering. Mm,
2: yeah.
0: In relationship to this idea that there's a surrendering to God's will through willing whatever God wills for you this day, in your acts of serving him, all your prayers, works, and sufferings today, offering up in accord with your duties and your state in life, the power and importance of the morning offering. I'll start with you, Father Nagel, and then end with you, Father Lewis.
2: Well, and he mentions you can't always be thinking about these things, but I do think that idea of, I even talk to the kids in school sometimes, how do you pray, when do you pray? They often pray at night before bed. But that idea of what about the morning when you get up and you offer that whole day? I think the kids would be willing to do it if they heard it more. And so I think that was a good spur for me to think, okay, maybe I need to integrate that more into my own preaching.
0: I love that.
1: Yeah. Well, and just he doesn't say this necessarily, but the whole idea of being able to start the day off with prayer, whether it's the morning offering or I start my day out basically with going right into office readings, the Liturgy of the Hours, and morning prayer. So it's like an extended morning offering, but you set the right tone. You've already made, Bishop Daly has got a great prayer that he teaches, you talk about Father Nagel, what can we teach kids? He's got a great prayer he teaches kids. Wake up and say, God, I give this day over to you. A very simple morning offering. What have you done in that statement? You've professed the faith in God. You've put yourself, allowing with God's grace, put you at a peace that this day is over to you, and you've surrendered to God. In one simple statement, you've done three profound things, and boom, just like that, your day starts off on the right foot, and it's an act of faith, and you start the day off surrendering it to God.
0: In the seminary, my spiritual director taught me a morning offering had three simple statements. God, you are God, and I am not. God, this is my heart's desire, because he wants to know what's in your heart, and he wants to fill it. And there it is, lead me, Lord, and I'll follow. Yeah. And it's just really beautiful. Like, do those three things, and it gets your day launched in the right relationship with God. All right, final words about this book, He Leadeth Me.
1: Well, I think this is going to be a book that will hopefully speed along Walter Chiswick's path towards sainthood. I believe he's now servant of God, if I'm not mistaken. And what's interesting is that this was, anyone who uses the Hallow app, I think this was the theme of Hallow Lent this year, He Leadeth Me. And I suppose that this book was a particular, offering for people to do during Lent. And so I've got several prayer groups at my parish that are making their way through this book now. So if this heightens people's awareness and profile of who Walter Chiswick is, we can continue now to pray for his intercession and get him speedily along the path toward canonization. And he'd be an amazing addition to the raised to the altars for the faithful to emulate.
2: I was just saying, I was thinking about that too. Pray for the cause, but I'd also finish by simply saying, this pair of books, especially Starting with God in Russia, is a great way to reach people who don't usually like to read books. The story of God with God in Russia is compelling. It's a nice draw. It tricks you. It traps you into reading the theology in the second book, and it'll change you.
0: I got chills at the end because, you know, what do they call that? The third wall in movies, right? Because you're watching a movie happen and all the interaction is between the characters.
1: The fourth wall.
0: Oh, the fourth wall. Okay. Sorry. See, there you go. look at the last sentence of the whole book. And I pray that you may be one of them.
1: Yeah.
0: He talks to you, the reader. And he doesn't do that in any other page of the book. That's the only time he says you.
1: Yeah.
0: So it was so powerful after all of that to end with I see you.
2: Mm-hmm.
0: This is for you.
1: Yeah.
0: It was really powerful. All right. Thank you so much, fathers, for doing this. I've been looking forward to this so very much. God bless you all. Join me tomorrow for more Sound Insight.
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7: In saying the Rosary, Mary invites us to join her on a journey through the life of Jesus. In it, the Holy Spirit asks us to imitate the faith and love of the Mother of our Savior. Because we say the Rosary with our body and our spirit, it should touch us at every level of our being. It is no monotonous ritual, but a deeply contemplative Christian prayer.

0: In the name of the Father, and of the Son, and of the Holy Spirit. I believe in God, the Father Almighty, creator of heaven and earth, and in Jesus Christ, his only Son, our Lord, who was conceived by the Holy Spirit, born of the Virgin Mary, suffered under Pontius Pilate, was crucified, died, and was buried. He descended into hell. The third day he rose again from the dead. He ascended into heaven and sits at the right hand of God, the Father Almighty, from whence he shall come to judge the living and the dead.
1: I believe in the Holy Spirit, the Holy Catholic Church, the communion of saints, the forgiveness of sins, the resurrection of the body, and life everlasting. Amen.
0: Our Father, who art in heaven, hallowed be thy name. Thy kingdom come, thy will be done on earth as it is in heaven.
1: Give us this day our daily bread, and forgive us our trespasses, as we forgive those who trespass against us. And lead us not into temptation, but deliver us from evil.
0: Hail Mary, full of grace, the Lord is with thee. Blessed art thou among women, and blessed is the fruit of thy womb, Jesus.
1: Holy Mary, Mother of God, pray for us sinners, now and at the hour of our death. Amen.
0: Hail Mary, full of grace, the Lord is with thee. Blessed art thou among women, and blessed is the fruit of thy womb, Jesus.
1: Holy Mary, Mother of God, pray for us sinners, now and at the hour of our death. Amen.
0: Hail Mary, full of grace, the Lord is with thee. Blessed art thou among women, and blessed is the fruit of thy womb, Jesus.
1: Holy Mary, Mother of God, pray for us sinners, now and at the hour of our death. Amen.
0: Glory be to the Father, and to the Son, and to the Holy Spirit.
1: As it was in the beginning, is now, and ever shall be, world without end. Amen.
0: The first joyful mystery, the Annunciation. Because of the foreseen merits of Jesus, God the Father kept Mary free from all stain of original sin. I am the Immaculate Conception, she told Bernadette at Lourdes. It was to this sinless virgin that the angel Gabriel came and asked her to become the mother of the Son of God. In faith, Mary replied, I am the handmaid of the Lord. Be it done unto me according to your word. At that moment, the Holy Spirit overshadowed her, and Jesus was conceived in Mary's womb. Our Father, who art in heaven, hallowed be thy name. Thy kingdom come, thy will be done on earth as it is in heaven.
1: Give us this day our daily bread, and forgive us our trespasses, as we forgive those who trespass against us. And lead us not into temptation, but deliver us from evil.
0: Hail Mary, full of grace, the Lord is with thee. Blessed art thou among women, and blessed is the fruit of thy womb, Jesus.
1: Holy Mary, Mother of God, pray for us sinners, now and at the hour of our death. Amen.
0: Hail Mary, full of grace, the Lord is with thee. Blessed art thou among women, and blessed is the fruit of thy womb, Jesus.
1: Holy Mary, Mother of God, pray for us sinners, now and at the hour of our death. Amen.
0: Hail Mary, full of grace, the Lord is with thee. Blessed art thou among women, and blessed is the fruit of thy womb, Jesus.
1: Holy Mary, Mother of God, pray for us sinners, now and at the hour of our death. Amen.
0: Hail Mary, full of grace, the Lord is with thee. Blessed art thou among women, and blessed is the fruit of thy womb, Jesus.
1: Holy Mary, Mother of God, pray for us sinners, now and at the hour of our death. Amen.
0: Hail Mary, full of grace, the Lord is with thee. Blessed art thou among women, and blessed is the fruit of thy womb, Jesus.
1: Holy Mary, Mother of God, pray for us sinners, now and at the hour of our death. Amen.
0: Hail Mary, full of grace, the Lord is with thee. Blessed art thou among women, and blessed is the fruit of thy womb, Jesus.
1: Holy Mary, Mother of God, pray for us sinners, now and at the hour of our death. Amen.
0: Hail Mary, full of grace, the Lord is with thee. Blessed art thou among women, and blessed is the fruit of thy womb, Jesus.
1: Holy Mary, Mother of God, pray for us sinners, now and at the hour of our death. Amen.
0: Hail Mary, full of grace, the Lord is with thee. Blessed art thou among women, and blessed is the fruit of thy womb, Jesus.
1: Holy Mary, Mother of God, pray for us sinners, now and at the hour of our death. Amen.
0: Hail Mary, full of grace, the Lord is with thee. Blessed art thou among women, and blessed is the fruit of thy womb, Jesus.
1: Holy Mary, Mother of God, pray for us sinners, now and at the hour of our death. Amen.
0: Hail Mary, full of grace, the Lord is with thee. Blessed art thou among women, and blessed is the fruit of thy womb, Jesus.
1: Holy Mary, Mother of God, pray for us sinners, now and at the hour of our death. Amen.
0: Glory be to the Father, and to the Son, and to the Holy Spirit.
1: As it was in the beginning, is now, and ever shall be, world without end. Amen.
0: O my Jesus, forgive us our sins, save us from the fires of hell, and lead all souls to heaven, especially those most in need of your mercy. The second joyful mystery, the Visitation. Elizabeth is overjoyed with Mary's visit. She feels blessed by the presence of Jesus in Mary's womb, and she is filled with the Holy Spirit. Blessed are you among women, and blessed is the fruit of your womb, she cries. Mary replies, My soul magnifies the Lord, and my spirit rejoices in God my Savior. May we always be willing to proclaim Mary blessed, because Jesus is the fruit of her womb. Our Father who art in heaven, hallowed be thy name. Thy kingdom come, thy will be done on earth as it is in heaven.
1: Give us this day our daily bread, and forgive us our trespasses, as we forgive those who trespass against us. And lead us not into temptation, but deliver us from evil.
0: Hail Mary, full of grace, the Lord is with thee. Blessed art thou among women, and blessed is the fruit of thy womb, Jesus.
1: Holy Mary, Mother of God, pray for us sinners, now and at the hour of our death. Amen.
0: Hail Mary, full of grace, the Lord is with thee. Blessed art thou among women, and blessed is the fruit of thy womb, Jesus.
1: Holy Mary, Mother of God, pray for us sinners, now and at the hour of our death. Amen.
0: Hail Mary, full of grace, the Lord is with thee. Blessed art thou among women, and blessed is the fruit of thy womb, Jesus.
1: Holy Mary, Mother of God, pray for us sinners, now and at the hour of our death. Amen.
0: Hail Mary, full of grace, the Lord is with thee. Blessed art thou among women, and blessed is the fruit of thy womb, Jesus.
1: Holy Mary, Mother of God, pray for us sinners, now and at the hour of our death. Amen.
0: Hail Mary, full of grace, the Lord is with thee. Blessed art thou among women, and blessed is the fruit of thy womb, Jesus.
1: Holy Mary, Mother of God, pray for us sinners, now and at the hour of our death. Amen.
0: Hail Mary, full of grace, the Lord is with thee. Blessed art thou among women, and blessed is the fruit of thy womb, Jesus.
1: Holy Mary, Mother of God, pray for us sinners, now and at the hour of our death. Amen.
0: Hail Mary, full of grace, the Lord is with thee. Blessed art thou among women, and blessed is the fruit of thy womb, Jesus.
1: Holy Mary, Mother of God, pray for us sinners, now and at the hour of our death. Amen.
0: Hail Mary, full of grace, the Lord is with thee. Blessed art thou among women, and blessed is the fruit of thy womb, Jesus.
1: Holy Mary, Mother of God, pray for us sinners, now and at the hour of our death. Amen.
0: Hail Mary, full of grace, the Lord is with thee. Blessed art thou among women, and blessed is the fruit of thy womb, Jesus.
1: Holy Mary, Mother of God, pray for us sinners, now and at the hour of our death. Amen.
0: Hail Mary, full of grace, the Lord is with thee. Blessed art thou among women, and blessed is the fruit of thy womb, Jesus.
1: Holy Mary, Mother of God, pray for us sinners, now and at the hour of our death. Amen.
0: Glory be to the Father, and to the Son, and to the Holy Spirit.
1: As it was in the beginning, is now, and ever shall be. World without end. Amen.
0: O my Jesus, forgive us our sins, save us from the fires of hell, and lead all souls to heaven, especially those most in need of your mercy. The third joyful mystery, the birth of Jesus. Jesus was born among the poor to teach us that true riches are to be found in him. We pray that God will protect us from the worship of material things and give us a love for poor people everywhere. Our Father who art in heaven, hallowed be thy name. Thy kingdom come, thy will be done on earth as it is in heaven.
1: Give us this day our daily bread, and forgive us our trespasses, as we forgive those who trespass against us. And lead us not into temptation, but deliver us from evil.
0: Hail Mary, full of grace, the Lord is with thee. Blessed art thou among women, and blessed is the fruit of thy womb, Jesus.
1: Holy Mary, Mother of God, pray for us sinners, now and at the hour of our death. Amen.
0: Hail Mary, full of grace, the Lord is with thee. Blessed art thou among women, and blessed is the fruit of thy womb, Jesus.
1: Holy Mary, Mother of God, pray for us sinners, now and at the hour of our death. Amen.
0: Hail Mary, full of grace, the Lord is with thee. Blessed art thou among women, and blessed is the fruit of thy womb, Jesus.
1: Holy Mary, Mother of God, pray for us sinners, now and at the hour of our death. Amen.
0: Hail Mary, full of grace, the Lord is with thee. Blessed art thou among women, and blessed is the fruit of thy womb, Jesus.
1: Holy Mary, Mother of God, pray for us sinners, now and at the hour of our death. Amen.
0: Hail Mary, full of grace, the Lord is with thee. Blessed art thou among women, and blessed is the fruit of thy womb, Jesus.
1: Holy Mary, Mother of God, pray for us sinners, now and at the hour of our death. Amen.
0: Hail Mary, full of grace, the Lord is with thee. Blessed art thou among women, and blessed is the fruit of thy womb, Jesus.
1: Holy Mary, Mother of God, pray for us sinners, now and at the hour of our death. Amen.
0: Hail Mary, full of grace, the Lord is with thee. Blessed art thou among women, and blessed is the fruit of thy womb, Jesus.
1: Holy Mary, Mother of God, pray for us sinners, now and at the hour of our death. Amen.
0: Hail Mary, full of grace, the Lord is with thee. Blessed art thou among women, and blessed is the fruit of thy womb, Jesus.
1: Holy Mary, Mother of God, pray for us sinners, now and at the hour of our death. Amen.
0: Hail Mary, full of grace, the Lord is with thee. Blessed art thou among women, and blessed is the fruit of thy womb, Jesus.
1: Holy Mary, Mother of God, pray for us sinners, now and at the hour of our death. Amen.
0: Hail Mary, full of grace, the Lord is with thee. Blessed art thou among women, and blessed is the fruit of thy womb, Jesus.
1: Holy Mary, pray for us sinners, now and at the hour of our death. Amen.
0: Glory be to the Father, and to the Son, and to the Holy Spirit.
1: As it was in the beginning, is now, and ever shall be, world without end. Amen.
0: O my Jesus, forgive us our sins, save us from the fires of hell, and lead all souls to heaven, especially those most in need of your mercy. The fourth joyful mystery, the presentation of Jesus in the temple. When Mary and Joseph came to present Jesus to the Father in the temple, Simeon the prophet told her, "This child is destined for the falling and the rising of many in Israel." To Mary herself he said, "And a sword will pierce your own soul too." We pray for the courage to stand with Christ, no matter what it may cost us. Our Father, who art in heaven, hallowed be thy name. Thy kingdom come, thy will be done on earth as it is in heaven.
1: Give us this day our daily bread, and forgive us our trespasses, as we forgive those who trespass against us. And lead us not into temptation, but deliver us from evil.
0: Hail Mary, full of grace, the Lord is with thee. Blessed art thou among women, and blessed is the fruit of thy womb, Jesus.
1: Holy Mary, Mother of God, pray for us sinners, now and at the hour of our death. Amen.
0: Hail Mary, full of grace, the Lord is with thee. Blessed art thou among women, and blessed is the fruit of thy womb, Jesus.
1: Holy

0: women, and blessed is the fruit of thy womb, Jesus.
1: Holy Mary, Mother of God, pray for us sinners, now and at the hour of our death. Amen.
0: Hail Mary, full of grace, the Lord is with thee. Blessed art thou among women, and blessed is the fruit of thy womb, Jesus.
1: Holy Mary, Mother of God, pray for us sinners, now and at the hour of our death. Amen.
0: Hail Mary, full of grace, the Lord is with thee. Blessed art thou among women, and blessed is the fruit of thy womb, Jesus.
1: Holy Mary, Mother of God,

0: Blessed art thou among women, and blessed is the fruit of thy womb, Jesus.
1: Holy Mary, Mother of God, pray for us sinners, now and at the hour of our death. Amen.
0: Hail Mary, full of grace, the Lord is with thee. Blessed art thou among women, and blessed is the fruit of thy womb.

0: Blessed art thou among women, and blessed is the fruit of thy womb, Jesus.
1: Holy Mary, Mother of God, pray for us sinners, now and at the hour of our death. Amen.
0: Hail Mary, full of grace, the Lord is with thee. Blessed art thou among women, and blessed is the fruit of thy womb, Jesus.
1: Holy Mary, Mother of God, pray for us sinners, now and at the hour of our death. Amen.
0: Glory be to the Father, and to the Son, and to the Holy Spirit.
1: As it was in the beginning, is now, and ever shall be, world without end. Amen.
0: O my Jesus, forgive us our sins, save us from the fires of hell, and lead all souls to heaven, especially those most in need of your mercy. The fifth joyful mystery, the finding of Jesus in the temple. After the loss of Jesus, Mary and Joseph found him in the temple. Jesus' explanation, "Did you not know that I must be in my Father's house?" was one they found hard to understand. With faith like Mary's, let us ponder in our hearts the many events of our lives that we find difficult to understand. Our Father, who art in heaven, hallowed be thy name. Thy kingdom come, thy will be done on earth as it is in heaven.
1: Give us this day our daily bread, and forgive us our trespasses, as we forgive those who trespass against us. And lead us not into temptation, but deliver us from evil.
0: Hail Mary, full of grace, the Lord is with thee. Blessed art thou among women, and blessed is the fruit of thy womb, Jesus.
1: Holy Mary, Mother of God, pray for us sinners, now and at the hour of our death. Amen.
0: Hail Mary, full of grace, the Lord is with thee. Blessed art thou among women, and blessed is the fruit of thy womb, Jesus.
1: Holy Mary, Mother of God, pray for us sinners, now and at the hour of our death. Amen.
0: Hail Mary, full of grace, the Lord is with thee. Blessed art thou among women, and blessed is the fruit of thy womb, Jesus.
1: Holy Mary, Mother of God, pray for us sinners, now and at the hour of our death. Amen.
0: Hail Mary, full of grace, the Lord is with thee. Blessed art thou among women, and blessed is the fruit of thy womb, Jesus.
1: Holy Mary, Mother of God, pray for us sinners, now and at the hour of our death. Amen.
0: Hail Mary, full of grace, the Lord is with thee. Blessed art thou among women, and blessed is the fruit of thy womb, Jesus.
1: Holy Mary, Mother of God, pray for us sinners, now and at the hour of our death. Amen.
0: Hail Mary, full of grace, the Lord is with thee. Blessed art thou among women, and blessed is the fruit of thy womb, Jesus.
1: Holy Mary, Mother of God, pray for us sinners, now and at the hour of our death. Amen.
0: Hail Mary, full of grace, the Lord is with thee. Blessed art thou among women, and blessed is the fruit of thy womb, Jesus.
1: Holy Mary, Mother of God, pray for us sinners, now and at the hour of our death. Amen.
0: Hail Mary, full of grace, the Lord is with thee. Blessed art thou among women, and blessed is the fruit of thy womb, Jesus.
1: Holy Mary, Mother of God, pray for us sinners, now and at the hour of our death. Amen.
0: Hail Mary, full of grace, the Lord is with thee. Blessed art thou among women, and blessed is the fruit of thy womb, Jesus.
1: Holy Mary, Mother of God, pray for us sinners, now and at the hour of our death. Amen.
0: Hail Mary, full of grace, the Lord is with thee. Blessed art thou among women, and blessed is the fruit of thy womb, Jesus.
1: Holy Mary, Mother of God, pray for us sinners, now and at the hour of our death. Amen.
0: Glory be to the Father, and to the Son, and to the Holy Spirit.
1: As it was in the beginning, is now, and ever shall be, world without end. Amen.
0: O my Jesus, forgive us our sins, save us from the fires of hell, and lead all souls to heaven, especially those most in need of your mercy. Hail, Holy Queen, Mother of Mercy. Hail our life, our sweetness, and our hope. To thee do we cry, poor banished children of Eve. To thee do we send up our sighs, mourning and weeping in this valley of tears. Turn then, most gracious Advocate, thine eyes of mercy towards us. And after this our exile, show unto us the blessed fruit of thy womb, Jesus. O clement, O loving, O sweet Virgin Mary. Pray for us, O Holy Mother of God,
1: that we may be made worthy of the promises of Christ.
0: Let us pray. O God, whose only begotten Son, by his life, death, and resurrection, has purchased for us the rewards of eternal life, grant, we beseech thee, that meditating on these mysteries in the most holy rosary of the Blessed Virgin Mary, we may imitate what they contain and obtain what they promise, through the same Christ our Lord.

0: The Chaplet of Divine Mercy.
1: In the name of the Father, and of the Son, and of the Holy Spirit. Amen.
2: You expired, Jesus, but the source of life gushed forth for souls, and the ocean of mercy opened up for the whole world. O fount of life, unfathomable divine mercy, envelop the whole world and empty yourself out upon us.
0: O blood and water, which gush forth from the heart of Jesus as a fountain of mercy for us, I trust in you. O blood and water, which gush forth from the heart of Jesus as a fountain of mercy for us, I trust in you. O blood and water, which gush forth from the heart of Jesus as a fountain of mercy for us, I trust in you.
2: Our Father, who art in heaven, hallowed be thy name. Thy kingdom come. Thy will be done on earth as it is in heaven.
0: Give us this day our daily bread, and forgive us our trespasses, as we forgive those who trespass against us. And lead us not into temptation, but deliver us from evil. Amen.
2: Hail Mary, full of grace, the Lord is with you. Blessed are you among women, and blessed is the fruit of your womb, Jesus.
0: Holy Mary, Mother of God, pray for us sinners now and at the hour of our death. Amen.
2: I believe in God, the Father Almighty, creator of heaven and earth, and in Jesus Christ, his only Son, our Lord, who was conceived by the Holy Spirit, born of the Virgin Mary, suffered under Pontius Pilate, was crucified, died, and was buried. He descended into hell. On the third day, he rose again from the dead. He ascended into heaven

0: passion.
1: Have mercy on us and on the whole world.
0: For the sake of his sorrowful passion.
1: Have mercy on us and on the whole world.
0: For the sake of his sorrowful passion.
1: Have mercy on us and on the whole world.
0: For the sake of his sorrowful passion.
1: Have mercy on us and on the whole world.
0: For the sake of his sorrowful passion.
1: Have mercy on us and on the whole world.
0: For the sake of his sorrowful passion.
1: Have mercy on us and on the whole world.
0: For the sake of his sorrowful passion.
1: Have mercy on us and on the whole world.
0: Eternal Father, I offer you the body and blood, soul and divinity of your dearly beloved Son, our Lord Jesus Christ, in atonement for our sins and those of the whole world. For the sake of his sorrowful passion,
1: have mercy on us and on the whole world.
0: For the sake of his sorrowful passion,
1: have mercy on us and on the whole world.
0: For the sake of his sorrowful passion,
1: have mercy on us and on the whole world.
0: For the sake of his sorrowful passion,
1: have mercy on us and on the whole world.
0: For the sake of his sorrowful passion,
1: have mercy on us and on the whole world.
0: For the sake of his sorrowful passion,
1: have mercy on us and on the whole world.
0: For the sake of his sorrowful passion,
1: have mercy on us and on the whole world.
0: For the sake of his sorrowful passion,
1: have mercy on us and on the whole world.
0: For the sake of his sorrowful passion,
1: have mercy on us and on the whole world.
0: For the sake of his sorrowful passion,
1: have mercy on us and on the whole world.
0: Eternal Father, I offer you the body and blood, soul and divinity of your dearly beloved Son, our Lord Jesus Christ, in atonement for our sins and those of the whole world. For the sake of his sorrowful passion,
1: have mercy on us and on the whole world.
0: For the sake of his sorrowful passion,
1: have mercy on us and on the whole world.
0: For the sake of his sorrowful passion,
1: have mercy on us and on the whole world.
0: For the sake of his sorrowful passion,
1: have mercy on us and on the whole world.
0: For the sake of his sorrowful passion,
1: have mercy on us and on the whole world.
0: For the sake of his sorrowful passion,
1: have mercy on us and on the whole world.
0: For the sake of his sorrowful passion,
1: have mercy on us and on the whole world.
0: For the sake of his sorrowful passion,
1: have mercy on us and on the whole world.
0: For the sake of his sorrowful passion,
1: have mercy on us and on the whole world.
0: For the sake of his sorrowful passion,
1: have mercy on us and on the whole world.
0: Eternal Father, I offer you the body and blood, soul and divinity of your dearly beloved Son, our Lord Jesus Christ, in atonement for our sins and those of the whole world. For the sake of his sorrowful passion,
1: have mercy on us and on the whole world.
0: For the sake of his sorrowful passion,
1: have mercy on us and on the whole world.
0: For the sake of his sorrowful passion,
1: have mercy on us and on the whole world.
0: For the sake of his sorrowful passion,
1: have mercy on us and on the whole world.
0: For the sake of his sorrowful passion,
1: have mercy on us and on the whole world.
0: For the sake of his sorrowful passion,
1: have mercy on us and on the whole world.
0: For the sake of his sorrowful passion,
1: have mercy on us and on the whole world.
0: For the sake of his sorrowful passion,
1: have mercy on us and on the whole world.
0: For the sake of his sorrowful passion,
1: have mercy on us and on the whole world.
0: For the sake of his sorrowful passion,
1: have mercy on us and on the whole world.
0: Eternal Father, I offer you the body and blood, soul and divinity of your dearly beloved Son, our Lord Jesus Christ, in atonement for our sins and those of the whole world. For the sake of his sorrowful passion,
1: have mercy on us and on the whole world.
0: For the sake of his sorrowful passion,
1: have mercy on us and on the whole world.
0: For the sake of his sorrowful passion,
1: have mercy on us and on the whole world.
0: For the sake of his sorrowful passion,
1: have mercy on us and on the whole world.
0: For the sake of his sorrowful passion,
1: have mercy on us and on the whole world.
0: For the sake of his sorrowful passion,
1: have mercy on us and on the whole world.
0: For the sake of his sorrowful passion,
1: have mercy on us and on the whole world.
0: For the sake of his sorrowful passion,
1: have mercy on us and on the whole world.
0: For the sake of his sorrowful passion,
1: have mercy on us and on the whole world.
0: For the sake of his sorrowful passion,
1: have mercy on us and on the whole world. Holy God,
0: holy mighty one,
1: holy immortal one, have mercy on us and on the whole world. Holy God,
0: holy mighty one,
1: holy immortal one, have mercy on us and on the whole world. Holy God,
0: holy mighty one,
1: holy immortal one, have mercy on us and on the whole world.
0: Eternal God, in whom mercy is endless and the treasury of compassion inexhaustible, look kindly upon us and increase your mercy in us, that in difficult moments we might not despair nor become despondent, but with great confidence submit ourselves to your holy will, which is love and mercy itself.

0: Son, and of the Holy Spirit. Amen.
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5: Thank you, Doug.
4: And Father Philip.
5: Thank you
4: so much.
5: Good
4: to have you. And people would have seen you on Women of Grace, talking with Jeanette. And, of course, a perfect book for her. Now, this is a follow-up to another book you did. You got Hail Mary. And prior to this, you did another book similar to that. What was that one?
5: That was Our Father, Our Prayer of Hope, which came out last year.
4: Okay. Very good. And so I'm assuming that was popular and did quite well, so much so that you thought it was a good idea. Not that I would think that the only reason you would come out with this book would be because it sold well or did well, but I gather it did.
6: It's into the second printing.
4: Okay. Yes. So let me ask you, putting that book together and this book together on the Hail Mary, how did you go about it in the sense that did you sit together and write together? Did each of you had different sections? How did that work?
5: Well, I started by preaching retreats, both on the Our Father and the Hail Mary. Mm-hmm. And so I had a lot of raw materials. And then I was so happy that Father Philip and I could work together and actually then changing a lot and making this happen.
4: Now, besides the book you wrote before, have you written any other books, either one of you?
6: I have not, but...
5: I've recently written a book called The Power of Patristic Preaching, The Word in Our Flesh. Mm-hmm. So going back to the fathers of the church as exemplary preachers for the church today.
4: Yeah, that's great. EWTN has featured, we've done some programs where we featured great sermons by the great patristics to show people, you know, that the church's teaching is pretty constant to the beginning, contrary to some people's opinion. Now, you dedicated the book to St. Joseph, but it's about the Hail Mary. Why?
6: Well, Our Lady was pretty dedicated to St. Joseph as well, and so we thought it would be a fitting way to honor her by honoring her spouse. And we dedicated our first book to Our Lady.
4: Okay.
6: And so,
4: you thought equal time? Is that what you wanted?
5: They are married.
4: Now, you say in the beginning here, it might surprise us that a saint as great as Thérèse of Lisieux had difficulty praying. Yeah, she said, for me, prayer is a surge of the heart. It's a simple look towards heaven. It is a cry of recognition, of love, embracing both trial and joy. Why did you decide to pick on her example in talking about the Hail Mary?
6: So she then goes on, after having discussed what prayer is for her, she also went on to talk about how she struggled with prayer and how she turned to the Our Father and to the Hail Mary, especially when she struggled with prayer. And so we pick on her as an example of someone who really knew how to pray, but also anyone who knows how to pray knows that prayer can be a struggle.
5: And she wanted us to pray the prayers slowly. So she said that when she has this aridity, when she has this dryness, that what helps her is to pray the Our Father and the Hail Mary slowly.
4: Are you trying to say we all pray the rosary a little too fast? New Yorkers, we pray very quickly.
6: It's good to take, that can work, and it's also good to take times where you slow it down.
4: Of course, there's also the kids at Fatima that had the shortcut rosary that they did. Which has come in handy a couple of times in the past. And you say, in fact, everyone who prays experiences trouble in prayer. Why is it so difficult, do you think?
6: I mean, talking to God is different than talking to anyone else. Mm-hmm. And so it's the most essential thing. One saint says it's more important to pray than to breathe. But it's also raises us beyond our normal way of thinking and speaking and relating. And so it's doing something more than humans can really do on our own. And so in that sense, it's difficult and challenging. Mm-hmm.
4: Now you say here, Father Andrew, you had mentioned the idea of preaching retreats. And you say it offers a retreat-style meditation on the words of the Hail Mary with the assistance of sacred art. The purpose of the book is to deepen our love and union with Mother of God and her Son. You say our guide here is sacred scripture, the liturgy of the church, especially the Holy Mass, the church, magisterium, the saints, and the realities of daily life. So how do you lay out a book that mimics, let's say, a retreat?
5: Well, a retreat is divided up into conferences. Mm-hmm. And so a retreat theme needs to be prayerful, mm-hmm. so as to reach people. And then that the retreat master organizes the conferences in a way that mm-hmm. makes sense and that will help the people to pray more deeply. Mm-hmm. And so both for the Our Father and the Hail Mary book, Father Philip and I decided to go through the prayers methodically, mm-hmm. so that line by line by line, and each has 8 chapters, so that we divided each prayer up into 8 chapters of meditations.
4: And as you say here, right in the beginning, you've got it laid out basically line by, you know, Hail Mary, full of grace, the Lord is with thee, etc., as you go through. But you also talk about the rosary and the connection to the rosary.
6: Right, so the Hail Mary, we especially pray during the rosary. Mm-hmm. And so we connected different lines of the Hail Mary to different mysteries of the rosary as a way to pray more deeply. So obviously the very first words of the Hail Mary come from the Annunciation. And mm-hmm. so we then pondered the mystery.
4: Right.
6: With the prayer.
4: It's interesting because you just mentioned ponders, and obviously you relate to Our Lady pondering. What is pondering, and how does one go about doing it?
5: Well, so first off, St. Luke says that Our Lady pondered precisely after the shepherds leave the Christ child, and then also after our Lord Jesus was discovered in the temple, so that finding of the Lord in the temple, that the evangelist Luke wants us to think about Mary pondering these things in her heart. Mm. So pondering, I think, means especially going over again and again and again, and to be able to rest in that which you think about.
4: Mm-hmm. Okay. Do you ponder a lot, Father?
6: I hope so. We're supposed to live a contemplative life. So, yeah, just mulling over the mysteries of the faith. And I love, I don't remember who calls it, but that the mysteries are a little bit like a walnut. Like mm-hmm. they have a hard outside sometimes, but then when you break open, they're nourishing and sweet on the inside. Mm-hmm. And so I think by mulling over and meditating, contemplating, we get into the
4: sweetness. I guess mulling over would be a more contemporary way people would kind of say of doing it. But you also talk about the fact that love has many meanings. You're going to talk about, according to St. Augustine and St. Thomas, love is the most basic passion of our hearts. But you say, on the other hand, it, in its deepest sense, love is, of course, much more than a feeling of passion. Hope does not disappoint, says the Apostle Paul, because the love of God has been poured into our hearts through the Holy Spirit and has been given to us. So how does love fit into the Hail Mary?
5: Well, so if you understand, as St. John teaches in his first epistle, that God is love, mm-hmm. and then to see that everything God does is reflecting who he is. Mm-hmm. He loves. He is love. And then as you quote Romans 5:5, mm-hmm. that love of God has been poured into our hearts. So then to see how Our Lady's heart was filled with the love of God, mm-hmm. and that we then can imitate Our Lady and then see the love of God at work in us, and that love of God also spurs us on to love of neighbor.
4: Okay. Well, you also say here, I thought it was interesting, God loves us, and he both commands and empowers us to love in return. He created us to receive love, give love. What do you mean he commands? I thought we had free will.
6: Well, his commandments are not opposed to our free will. Mm-hmm. So he does, right? It's the great commandment. Mm-hmm. Love God with all your heart. Love your neighbor. But he always enables what he commands. He never commands the impossible. Mm-hmm. And so if he says you have to love God with everything, then he's going to make it possible for those who are receptive to his command.
4: What's the connection between love and charity?
5: So charity is one form of love. Mm-hmm. So that the word love can be used in various senses, even the passion. But charity precisely is that theological virtue that is infused in us and unites us to God. So it's been revealed in sacred scripture, and that's why it's the theological virtue of love.
4: And you're talking about love here as a precursor to say there's not a creature in heaven or earth who knows the love of God better than Mary, the mother of Jesus. One of the best ways for us to grow is the awareness, acceptance of God's love, is to meditate with her. And it's interesting, you say mother of Jesus as opposed to mother of God there. Well, why'd you say it that way?
6: You can say both. Mm-hmm. I mean, you have to obviously hold to mother of God, because there's some who would say that she could be the mother.
4: Well, you talk about some
6: exactly.
4: of the early heresy. And
6: exactly.
4: Right, exactly.
6: So,
4: having to do with that. Now, as Dominicans, you've got a special devotion to Our Lady. Now, did Our Lady give the rosary to Saint Dominic, or is that just a nice
6: story? It's a very old tradition.
4: Right.
6: It's a very old tradition.
5: And I think she has entrusted...
4: I'm sure Bob and Penny Lord would be very supportive of that position. Yeah. But
5: She's entrusted the rosary right. in a special way to the Order of Preachers. And so in our constitutions, not only are we to pray the rosary every day, it says that we are to preach the rosary fervently.
4: Mm-hmm. Now, the first chapter, Hail Mary, Full of Grace, you say, what was Mary doing when the angel approached her? Some traditions state she was meditating on sacred scripture. Perhaps Mary was pondering the prophecies of the Old Testament. Other traditions talk about her working on the temple veil. Why does it matter what she was doing?
6: So it makes sense to think of her as a woman who was already dedicated to God.
4: Right.
6: We have those early traditions of what she was like as even a young girl
4: right.
6: praying in the temple.
4: Mm-hmm.
6: And so what is it like to be someone who is waiting for the word? And mm-hmm. that's where those traditions help us to ponder what her disposition was like towards God.
4: Now, you say on earth all sorts of issues arise when we try to communicate with each other, and we often need guides. Parents instruct their children on how to address others. Teachers help their students learn how to be respectful. They still do that? Or they just kids don't listen any more than they used to? You might know.
6: You know, the young generation is always worse, as they say.
4: Right, right. It was much better in my day. You say that the problem of communication would seem to be even greater when you try to address someone who's no longer simply a woman on earth, but celestial royalty. So how do we have this, in a sense, of the grandeur of Our Lady, but the closeness of Our Lady? How do we manage that?
5: Well, it's God.
4: Okay.
5: So Our Lady in heaven sees God, and in the beatific vision, God shows Our Lady the things that are needed. And so it's because of God's goodness that Our Lady in heaven can be so close to us here on earth.
4: Right. Well, you say she hears our greeting and she will answer our need. Now, how does she answer our need? I mean, isn't God the one who's doing everything?
6: So God gave her this mission.
4: Mm-hmm.
6: So he uses us to mm-hmm. help each other.
4: Okay.
6: He uses Mary in a most preeminent way to help his church. She is the mother of the church. She is the mother of Christians. And so it redounds to his mm-hmm. dignity, the fact that he allows her to do so many things.
4: You make the point that there's, you know, that you talk about Hail Mary, but the Greek talks about rejoice.
5: Mm-hmm.
4: What's the connection there? Is there a difference?
5: Yes. So people don't usually use the word hail. So Hail Mary, Hail Holy Queen, Hail to the Chief.
4: Mm-hmm.
5: But what does the word hail really mean? And if you go back to St. Luke's writing the account, he does use the Greek word chaira, which is rejoice. So for us then to think about when we say Hail Mary, in mm-hmm. a sense we say rejoice Mary. And so how St. Paul says in the letter to the Philippians chapter 4, rejoice in the Lord always.
4: Mm-hmm.
5: And so something about that joy of that first joyful mystery of the Annunciation, mm-hmm. that is undergirding all of our meditations.
4: Mm-hmm.
5: Rejoice in the Lord always. Hail Mary. Rejoice Mary.
4: Okay. Well, you quote St. John Paul II, who wrote, the whole of salvation history, in some sense the entire history of the world, has led up to this greeting.
6: Mm-hmm. I mean, we're waiting for God, right? That was the great prophecy. He's coming. God will come. He will come to save. And this is the moment.
4: Right.
6: This is the moment.
4: You talk about the fact that Mary's got an abundance of titles. In fact, you quoted, I guess, some Eastern Christians, and you list them here. I mean, sometimes that's the kind of thing that Protestants say, well, what is it with all these titles? It's almost, you're mimicking what the pagans used to do all the time.
5: Well, so this is where that titles show us something about the inexhaustibility of what God has done.
4: Mm-hmm.
5: So that in Our Lady, she has so many titles because of her dignity. As Mother of God, then she can be called under many different titles to show forth what God has done for her. So you think about the Magnificat. All generations will call me blessed, for the Almighty has done great things for me, and holy is His name. You know, all generations will call her blessed. So to be able to count the blessings of Mary.
4: Mm-hmm. Well, do you think it's, in this way, is it a way for many people to approach her at different levels that relate to them maybe personally, and they feel more comfortable in the sense of a particular title that Our Lady might have?
6: I think we see that in the church, where people are attracted to different devotional names for Our Lady simply because of their background. So, Mother of Mercy. I know that's one of your favorites.
5: Mother of Mercy. M-O-M.
4: There you go. You got it.
6: Refuge of Sinners. Right. You know,
4: okay.
6: There's all sorts of. Pope Francis added some new titles for Mother of Migrants. Just different needs. We go to her with our needs.
4: Right, exactly. You said the world cannot understand spiritual joy, and those corrupted by evil mock it. Only joy in the Lord can prompt us to undertake the difficult sufferings demanded by the cross.
5: That's right. Because when we pray the rosary and go to the sorrowful mysteries, and we pray the fifth sorrowful mystery, you think about the crucifixion of our Lord and Our Lady standing there at the foot of the cross. And what do we say to her? Hail Mary, rejoice Mary.
4: Right.
5: And it's only, in a sense, it's only that joy of knowing God's presence that can allow us to accept the cross in our lives.
4: So why is it seems like you're saying here, Mary, who's so joyful, that her name itself might have something to do with being bitter or something?
6: We don't know exactly the meaning of the name Mary, but one of the ideas is it comes from a word meaning bitter, and that she just had great bitterness in her life, not in the sense of resentment, but just suffering and pain.
4: Right.
6: In the same way that the Lord saw his father, lived with the beatific vision, and yet was the most sorrowful of all men. Mm-hmm. And so in the mystery of grace, we can both be joyful and in pain at the same time.
5: Okay. And that's what love does. Mm. So this is where, if you don't want to have any sorrow in your life, don't love.
4: Right.
5: Because when you love, you open your heart up to the greatness of joy and sorrow.
4: Right. St. Dominic loved to sing the Ave Maria Stella, Hail Star of the Sea. I never got that. I remember there's a parish on Long Island, Mary, Star of the Sea. What's the Star of the Sea bit? I never quite got that.
5: Well, I'm not a sailor, but I understand that sailors at sea can get lost concerning matters of direction. Mm-hmm. But if they look up concerning the sky, if it's a clear night, then that they can have their bearings. Mm-hmm. So when we have the experience of of being tossed about in the tumult of life, we can look up to Mary, and she's the Star of the Sea.
4: Okay. You also talk about, you know, the idea of, as we say, with the Annunciation and Elizabeth, but even just the idea of seeing Mary's love lived out in that, even though she's pregnant, she makes that to go take care of somebody else, to put that other person even more important than herself, regardless of who she was carrying.
5: That's right.
6: Yeah, she had a great interior freedom just to think of others. You know, people say sometimes that person made me feel like the only person in the room. She did that with Elizabeth. She just thought of Elizabeth. Elizabeth's needs were more important to her than her own.
4: Right. You talk about grace and the grace as being a prelude to glory. You say, why do we receive grace? Is it because we are good? No, we receive grace because God is good. Say, God gives us grace through the church's sacramental life. Do you think that's kind of lost on people in some ways today? Everybody kind of thinks they're originally blessed anyway. So, you know, what do I need these kind of affectations the church invented over the years?
5: So it's extremely important because we are saved by grace. Mm-hmm. And that the grace comes to us from Our Lady's Son. So the passion of our Lord Jesus Christ is this great font of grace, and grace both heals our wounded nature and elevates our nature to be partaking in the divine nature.
4: Right.
5: So that there is a great difference between nature and grace, but grace always comes to us who are created in a nature that is capable of God.
4: Mm-hmm. I thought this was a great image that you put. I had never really thought of it. When the angel Gabriel greeted Mary, he saw her soul more than any other creature, and that it was full of grace. I never thought of that image. It's a great image.
6: Yeah, I mean,
7: she was full. She was full of God, full of grace. She was ready to receive an even greater fullness.
4: Right, so it wasn't like it was being bestowed upon her by Gabriel. It was being recognized.
5: Yes, that's right.
4: Okay.
7: Yeah.
4: And just that idea that he would see that. You say Our Lady appeared to St. Bernadette at Lourdes. You talk about Our Lady proclaimed, "I'm the Immaculate Conception," and Bernadette says, "Oh, I didn't know anything about that at this time." Why is that so misunderstood, do you think, by people, the whole concept of the Immaculate Conception?
5: Well, first off, to be able to appreciate how, from the very first moment of her existence, Our Lady was graced by God, and this is different from everybody else. Mm-hmm. So in view of her call, her mission to be the Mother of God, God made her without any original sin, and then that she was free from all sin. Mm-hmm. So this is where you have to have a sense of original sin in order to appreciate the Immaculate Conception, mm-hmm. and then to see how it's especially that we understand Mary's beauty in God's plan for us to be saved from our sins by her son, Jesus.
4: Right. So why was Mary troubled by the greeting that she got? Why didn't she just take it in? She was already all graced up.
7: Right. Yeah, she wouldn't have had an experience of guilt like others would have had if an angel showed up. It's still unusual and surprising and a sense of a great responsibility.
4: Right. So, you also talk about the fact that God's presence is different from ours. You say, when the Son ascended to the Father's right hand, he did not cease being with his disciples. So you mean he was bilocating, or how does that work?
5: Okay, so at the end of Matthew's account of the gospel, Jesus tells his disciples before he ascends to the Father's right hand, "I am with you all days," or "I am with you always, even until the end of the age." Mm-hmm. And so Jesus is God. God is everywhere. Mm-hmm. So that the Lord Jesus, who takes our frail humanity all the way up to the right hand of the Father, so in the highest of heavens, that he is still with us here on this earth. Mm-hmm. How can he do this? He's God.
4: Mm-hmm. Right. And also you mentioned the fact that that's the Eucharist, right?
7: Right. That he gave us himself to see his presence in a way.
4: Is that a gift that we take for granted?
7: I'm sure. I mean, we take God for granted, and the Eucharist is God. So I think we can always go deeper.
4: And we talked about this a little bit before. I kind of said, "Blessed art thou among women in love of neighbor," and that's when you talked about, you talk about here about Elizabeth. And what does it mean to be blessed or blessed?
7: Right. So, I mean, the key line, I think, to see that we often think of blessedness in a worldly way is, "Blessed are you when you are persecuted," at the end of the Beatitudes.
4: Right.
7: So what does that mean, that we get to share in God's life, in the life of the Lord, even in the most difficult times? And so the saints believed that, and they show how it's true. And so we're called to see blessedness in a much higher way than any sort of worldly success or
4: Right, chapter 4, "And blessed is the fruit of thy womb," and it's then enjoying Jesus in love. What does that mean, enjoying Jesus in love?
5: Okay, well, so there are different kinds of love. St. Augustine says, ultimately, there are two different kinds of love. In the Latin, frui means to enjoy. Mm-hmm. Our word fruit is always meant to be something enjoyable. So frui is to enjoy, udi is to use. And ultimately, we want to love God with the enjoyment, so to cling to God for his own sake. We don't mm-hmm. want to use God. So Jesus is God, and so to be able to enjoy him in love is mm-hmm. to cling to Jesus for his own sake.
4: Okay. You say St. Thomas Aquinas helps us see how the fruit of Mary's womb gives us Eve and all of us desire. Only Jesus fulfills our deepest longing. Jesus himself warns us against the forbidden fruit and encourages us to seek good fruit. I thought this was important for today. "Beware of false prophets who come to you in sheep's clothing, but underneath are ravenous wolves. By their fruits you will know them." That seems to be one of the toughest things for people today, not only because people are unsure what the fruit should look like anymore.
7: Mm-hmm. And where to go to find the enjoyment that they really want in the deepest way.
4: And what is this old German way of praying the rosary that somebody put in here? At one time, there was custom still preserved in certain of adding the name of Jesus in each of Hail Mary reference to the mystery being contemplated. I think now that I think about it, my friend from Germany, I think he still does that.
5: Good.
4: Yeah, right.
5: Good.
4: Yeah,
5: so it is an old tradition. St. Right. Paul VI recognized it because there are different ways of praying the rosary. And this tradition, every time the Hail Mary is announced during the decade, that after the word Jesus, there is a little gloss, a little explanation that matches the mystery being dedicated, mm-hmm. so that all 10 Hail Marys of that decade would have that little extra addition there after Jesus.
4: Mm-hmm. You mentioned the fact that the French translation of the Hail Mary has "Pray for us poor sinners" in their version. You think that's a better idea? Or?
7: Well, all sinners are poor, so it's included in the term sinners, but it's lovely. It's, again, a similar addition to help us think about who we are as we're praying, right. that we're poor and needy.
4: You say Mary always points to her son and beckons us to listen to him. That, as Catholics, we can clearly see, but that's confusing to many people outside the church.
5: Oh, yes, but this is where, if you go back to sacred scripture and you meditate on the wedding feast of Cana, so in the luminous mysteries, that's given to us as the second mystery, and to see how Mary is there, and she is the one who causes her son to work his first sign, the first miracle. Wow. And so Our Lady is so instrumental in helping us go to Jesus, and because Jesus came to us through Mary.
4: Right. Well, St. De Montfort is right here next states, it's only through Mary that God, that Father, gave his only begotten Son to the world. So that makes her pretty special. So how long did it take you to put this book together?
7: How long do we work on it?
5: I'm not
7: Maybe
5: sure.
7: 8 months, 6 months, something like that.
4: Are you working on another prayer book?
7: We are. We're just getting going on a Glory Be book, unsurprisingly.
4: Okay. Yeah. Is that going to be a short book?
5: so we're going to organize it differently.
4: Okay.
7: But it'll hopefully aim for around the same length.
4: Okay, very good.
7: Yes.
4: Thank you very much.
5: Thank you, Doug.
7: Doug, thanks so much.
4: Thanks so much for joining us. Authors of Hail Mary, Pondering the Mystery of Love. There's a lot there. 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It's available through. I'm Doug Keck. This has been EW10's Bookmark. We'll see you next time. Thanks.
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9: G.K. Chesterton says that the real trouble with this world of ours is not that it is unreasonable, nor even that it is reasonable. 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
22: Consequences. I'm your host, Betsy Fentress. I'm thrilled to have with us Jeffrey Bruno, an award-winning photographer who has traversed many of the national Eucharistic pilgrimages during this year of Eucharistic revival, including ones that our beloved TCA chaplain, Monsignor Roger Landry, has been part of, and also documenting the sacred vows of the Sisters of Life, consecrated virgins, priestly ordinations, canonizations, beatifications, and so many other moments. Jeff, thanks for making time for us today.
23: Thank you very much, Betsy. It is a pleasure to be here. Great to have this conversation.
22: So you did not start off as a photographer. From what I've gathered, you started off in the heavy metal scene in New York City, right?
23: Yeah, I was I was in the music industry for most of my life up until my mid-30s. And then I had a kind of an existential crisis. And I went on a search, I guess you could say, and was looking for purpose and meaning in life. And I ended up through a radical conversion experience coming into the faith. And that pretty much everything that happened at that point, that was 2004, kind of dictated how the rest of my life unfolded. You know, so I was eternally grateful for that. So
22: you moved near a Catholic church sort of without knowing it.
23: Yeah. Well, I mean, if I look backwards, you know, it's like then I could see God's hand in so many different things, you know. But, you know, at the time when I was a little kid, it's like, I mean, I was the one kid in class when I was like 7 years old. If you ask, you know, what are you going to be when you grow up? I was like, I was going to be a musician. I was going to have a big boat and I was going to have a big family. And that's all. I was very driven and very determined from a very young age. And I had put all my eggs in that basket. And I had kind of rose to, you know, where I thought I would want it to be, you know, in the music industry as a musician and as a co-producer and a producer. And and then I found out that actually it was completely empty. It was it was none of the promise of, you know, the worldly promises, and none of what I thought, you know, would satisfy me ended up doing that. And again, praise God, you know, it's like I was able to, you know, have that experience of searching and discerning. And I guess at the time when I was kind of just before this reversion conversion, I was at a very dark point. And I didn't think that God existed. And I kind of went on a, I don't know what it was. Somebody had prompted me, and this is actually something for everybody. Somebody just told me, hey, you should go to Mass. And that's all it took. You know, so it's like sometimes you might think, you know, like you tell somebody, hey, you know, I'll pray for her. You should say a prayer about that. Just say the simple thing sometimes, because sometimes it's the grace of the Holy Spirit through those simple things that you say will get the person to where they need to be. So, you know, don't think you need some big fancy discourse, even though it's helpful to have that too. But just saying, if you got nothing but something simple to say to somebody who's in a situation, say it.
22: I saw a really moving clip of you. Just, you sort of just plopped yourself down in church and said, okay.
23: Yeah.
22: And you really felt this warm, loving.
23: Oh yeah. No, that's
22: embrace.
23: It's amazing. It's the, I mean, and it's really defies words, you know, that whole experience. I didn't think God existed. But at the same time, I was raised Catholic. I guess I wanted to know if God existed. Mm-hmm. And, you know, I had nothing and nowhere else to turn at this point in time in my life. And I started, we serendipitously, or God kind of moved it. We moved about two blocks from a church. And so I'd walk over there in the morning and I'd go and I'd be like, you know, I had nothing else going on. So I was like, I don't know if you're really there. I don't really think you're there, but if you are there, I really would like to know. But also one other thing is like, if you are there, you know, I don't love you because I was thinking of it, reflecting. I was like, well, the first commandment is love God. And I was like, well, I don't love God. I don't even think he's there. You know? So it's kind of like, you know, I'm kind of like stuck. And then, you know, all of my head thinking and all that type of stuff kind of all just got blown right out the window when one day I received the Blessed Sacrament after I'd gone to confession. I was going through the motions in a way, I guess you could say. But at the same time, I think that maybe I wasn't going through the motions, but here's the Holy Spirit was kind of guiding me towards this. And I knelt down after that this one time when I received the Blessed Sacrament, and I felt, I can't even really describe it, but I just felt this totality of love and this mercy and this embrace and this presence that just is completely, it swept me away. And I was, when I realized at that point that, you know, not only was there a God, but he was talking to me. And I was just like, whew. And so, you know, yeah. And then at that point I walked out of the church, you know, I'm like, well, you know, what do you want me to do? So, and that actually kind of leads to some other things maybe we'll discuss, but I did a lot of web development and computer stuff like in my early days. That was one of my claims to fame in the music business, is that I was like the one guy that knew how to program things. And because when I was a kid, I was also heavily involved in computers and whatnot. So I looked at the Catholic internet back in 2004, and it was a train wreck, like most of the internet. And I decided that I was going to save, you know, like the Catholic internet. I was going to be a pioneer of the Catholic internet and started building websites and things like that. And and that kind of led to photography because there were no pictures for the websites at the time. So I bought a camera and started taking pictures of things. And so pretty much everything that I do now is, you know, I pray it's God's will, number one, and I try to discern that daily. But it definitely was all, I was set on this path by that encounter and by that, in at that time, you know, so it kind of all began there. And it didn't take pictures before. I didn't write before. I didn't do anything else before. It's kind of like, so.
22: Well, your pictures are really stunning. And I know that you kind of got your leap into fame by going to the beatification of Pope John Paul II.
23: Yeah, yeah.
22: Got a
23: yeah.
22: lucky break from the Vatican.
23: Sure did.
22: And you have a picture of Pope Benedict that went viral all over the world. And so once that happened, did you just think, okay, I'm a Catholic photographer and I'm going to really devote my life to this exclusively?
23: You know, it's well, first off, you know, it is a craft. You know, it's like, you know, for anything that you do in life, you know, there's skill involved, there's knowledge involved, things like that. I'd say it was kind of 50-50. It's like, because it's like, I believe in, I guess what you, in my case, and I do it badly, but perpetual discernment. It's like, I really, whatever he wants me to do, that's what I want to do. And if he wants me to do this, I'll do this. But if he wants me to do something different, if it's going to change, that's okay. It's like, it's not about photography for me. Like, in other words, it's like, if I lost my faith today, I would hang up the camera tomorrow. It's like, the only reason I shoot or I take photographs is to try to show the beauty and the mission of the church. That's the only reason, the only purpose, you know, in my, you know, to me. Am I a Catholic photographer? Yeah. You know, by definition I am, but I don't know. I'm not sure if I think of myself so much in that department in that way.
22: Yeah. Flannery O'Connor used to say that, you know, I'm a Catholic and I'm a writer, right? So you're a Catholic and you're a photographer. Catholic first,
23: interesting.
22: Right? So you've spent months on the Eucharistic pilgrimage with pilgrims, bishops, people kneeling. What strikes you most about that time and that experience?
23: Well, to begin with, it was one of the most, you know, to date, you know, the greatest privilege of my life. I'll just put it like that. The thing that strikes me most, I mean, that's kind of easy in a way, but it, you know, it's also sounds maybe really simple, but just to be in the presence of the Lord for that much time. Mm-hmm. And the thing is, it's not like going to an adoration chapel. Like, and I go to adoration periodically and it's beautiful, you know, and it's wonderful to be with him there. But to be with him in different communities on the streets of America, in different environments, in different weather, it's a very different, very tangible experience. And you really feel, the way I felt, and I've written about it, is that it felt to me perhaps the way it was for the apostles, you know, when they were walking with Christ through the streets of Jerusalem or wherever, because you're on pilgrimage, you're going with the Lord places. It's like, you could say you're carrying him there, but really he's carrying us. You know, it's like, we're going with him, you know, to these places, the efficacy of his grace on the communities and people. It's, you just, and to be able to witness the impact of his presence on the lives of the people that you encounter throughout this, it's breathtaking. It's really, and, you know, not only, you know, it's great for, you know, it's wonderful for me, you know, just to have the privilege, but, you know, and I don't think I did it justice, you know, in covering it. You know, it's like because this is so much to say and so much to tell and so much you could show about, you know, it's just, so, I mean, super long-winded answer to a simple question, his presence.
22: His presence. Well, yeah. You wrote about this on your Substack where you say, all drawn by the same thing, not an idea, but a presence. And so particularly in the streets of Manhattan, which is kind of a different animal than, you know, being yep. on the Appalachian Trail or something. Ooh. What's it like to have all these people staring who are not Catholics, not believers, staring at this monstrance with our Lord in it, being sure. held up high, you know, gold robes and candles and altar boys? What's it?
23: Sure.
22: What do you see in the people that are staring?
23: I see the faces of the people that saw Jesus in Jerusalem. I'm telling you, it's like, it echoes that so much, the curiosity, the wonder, you know, and also it's like this. And again, it's like one of the things is like to see it is one thing. And you're right. You know, a lot of people just see it. They see it for what it is, just as mm-hmm. you described. And I think that but his presence is there. So his presence has effect. It's like, I think that, you know, a lot of the things we talk about this day and age about is the word revival gets thrown around a lot, you know, and at the same time, there's polls and data that suggest otherwise. And yet, you know, from my time in the streets and in churches and around the country, I see something is happening. You know, there is definitely a spark of renewal is alive. And yeah, maybe revival, you know, it's like things have changed, things are different. But that being said, I think it directly coincides with this, with the pilgrimages, because I think that you can't bring him through the streets of America without nothing happening. It's like something happens because of him, because of his presence, because of the grace that he has. Mm-hmm. So it's like, you know, people encounter him at different levels, depending upon where they are in their walk of faith. You know, some people might not be Christian, like, you know, like if you're going down a city street and you get, you know, you're going through the barrio, you know, and it's like this whole area where it's, you know, a very, very mixed bag of different types of people, you know. You got everything from, you know, criminals to saints, you know, it's like the whole array of humanity is there. And so people are in different places. The grace is going to affect them differently. You know, and I don't know that those are stories I'll never hear. None of us will probably, but I just think that, you know, I think that the feeling that you have when you're processing with him, especially in environments where you're maybe more of an oddity, is humility. I think that you feel humbled to be with him in that environment. It's not pride, you know, and I don't mean pride in the bad way of the word, but it's not that. It's you're humbled to be present. It's like you're called to be there, because if you're there, you're called. It's like, you know, if you're processing with him, you were called to be there. And you know, just again, the honor, the privilege, you know, nothing but humbling, you know, and you can kind of see it in the people when they're processing, the joy. It's like, it's unreal. It's like, it's just like this is palpable, you know, and of course there is, you know, it's because, I mean, he's the author of the universe, the author of joy, of beauty, of everything. So it's like, you're in the presence of the divine, you know, of what the after, what heaven will be like. Oh, goodness gracious. You know, it's just so much there. So, yeah.
22: So I want to talk about your Substack, because you have so many beautiful subjects that you tackle. So as a freelance journalist, sometimes you're just, we see your pictures at various outlets, but on Substack, you also write. Mm. And it's really almost like poetry, Jeff. It's amazing. And I want to talk about two subjects. The first is the nuns. Yeah. You're drawn to the Sisters of Life, consecrated versions. What's it like to be a male photographer to go in and document this?
23: Well, I didn't set out to do that. I just want to get that clear.
0: Yeah.
23: But I will say this is that, you know, but, you know, at the same time, I think one of the things that comes across very powerfully in religious women in particular is virtue. And virtue is something that the world needs to see. In other words, it's like we could talk about virtue. We could talk about modesty. We could talk about respect and all kinds of different things and the dignity of, you know, femininity and the feminine genius. We could talk about all of it. But they kind of just proclaim it with their lives. It's like, you know, it's without saying a word, you're getting a lesson in faith, in devotion, in virtue. It's in charity. Oh, goodness gracious. So, you know, there's something that is uniquely beautiful about, you know, the women that are called into religious life. As an echo of Mary, you know, maybe, you know, where, you know, kind of like a, you know, I don't want to go. I was just at a women's conference, a women's leadership forum conference, the Given Institute forum.
0: Oh, right. Yeah.
23: And so that was, if anybody was ever out of place, it was me because I had to cover that. And it was literally the ideas were for women, by women, you know, and it was all, you know, and I learned so much, you know, just from being present in that. Again, it's like that. I wrote something about that and I'm still trying to unpack it, but I do wish there was something like that for men. Anyway, but that's my only thing. So anybody's out there who wants to get something started for men like that, contact Jen over at the Given and figure out something. That'd be really wonderful. Okay, but back to what you're saying, though. I think, you know, one of the things also is that in New York in particular, the Franciscan Sisters of the Renewal, Dominican mm-hmm. Sisters, the Sisters of Life, they're very present in the city. And a lot of times they're at things that just, like at the events that are going on, it's their events, it's their, or they're involved with them. So, you know, for somebody like me that's looking to tell the Catholic story, you know, and New York is kind of local to me, not super local, but we're a little bit away from it, but it's the logical place to go. And you just naturally encounter them, and then you naturally get drawn into the stories, and naturally it's the way it goes. I guess also with the Sisters of Life in particular, they are, well, one thing is like, as a born and bred New Yorker, you know, there is that the wrong kind of pride coming from me now because they're natively New York. They're founded in New York and generally, but the thing is that, and actually I just finished a piece. I'm going to launch it. I'm going to put it out today about that and about this particular thing. Their presence in New York is a response to a grave problem that New York faces, which is its pro-abortion, ultra pro-abortion stance. And it's, you know, I think they just signed into law the assisted suicide thing.
0: Right.
23: You know, and of course, you know, they have, you know, and their constitution is, you know, the quote unquote right to abortion. You know, so God responds by granting or bringing grace into places where it's needed. And if they begin there, if they started there, you know, via Cardinal O'Connor, it's a response to that prompting of the Holy Spirit, which is kind of like, you know, again, it's wonderful to see God's hand, his mercy and his grace at work in an area where there is a problem. Like it's a tangible, visible response to something, just like the CFRs, you know, CFRs are also, and they were also a response to a different type of, you know, thing that was going on. And, you know, again, it's like all this responding grace is such a beautiful thing. Don't know where we're at with that. I was kind of fished around.
0: No, that was really enlightening, especially as talking about the nuns as a witness with all of this secular, you know, horror going on. Mm-hmm. We have just about a couple of minutes left. Yeah. What would you say to somebody who wants to get into your line, both from the faith perspective and from a journalism perspective?
23: Well, it's going to be maybe an unorthodox answer, but I'll say this. I will say the first thing is discern it. Pray, get into a state of grace, daily communion, adoration, rosary, whatever you can do, whatever is within your, you know, your ability, your capabilities, you know, abandon yourself to him, first off, and see if this is something that you feel called to. If you do, like, and again, it's like you're not necessarily going to get the lightning bolt answer. It's not like that. But if you do feel yourself drawn to it, that's an indication. You know, it's like, especially if you're, you know, prayerful about it and you feel yourself drawn into it. Okay. You know, that's definitely a good place to start. there has never been a better time to start in this line of work, because now the kind of independent journalism is something that's becoming a reality for people. So you don't necessarily have to work for anybody else. You can work for yourself. You can start your own Substack. You can run your own social media. You can do your own thing. Again, I just would, you know, put Christ at the very center of it all, always. And then the one thing is that if you do feel drawn to it and called to it and you start learning about it and everything, learn everything. Soak it all in. Learn from the best that are out there. If you want to learn to take pictures, that I always told people, and this is the way I learned, is look at great pictures and take a lot of pictures. One teaches you how to use the camera. One sharpens your eye. And before you know it, the two start to come together and you'll get good at it. So that's kind of a practical tip. And then the thing is that, you know, with the way it is today, we have such an overabundance of content kind of like in the world. And with AI, there's even more and more content. This is a real chance for, you know, great work to stand out. Yes. It's like, I think that, you know, photography is a particularly interesting or genre because it's real people, it's real moments, it's real events, it's a separate thing. So it is an opportunity. But I'll just say one last thing. Photographers write, and writers take pictures. You got to do the both, because the two of them together, super powerful.
22: Well, you have really enriched our world by your amazing photography and words. And make sure to sign up for Jeffrey Bruno's Substack by visiting Words and Pictures by Jeffrey Bruno. Thank you so much for joining us. It was such a delight.
23: Betsy, thank you very much. God bless.
22: Welcome back to Conversations with Consequences, where I am joined by TCA chaplain Monsignor Roger Landry to talk about one of the most important and beautiful feasts of the year, the Assumption of the Blessed Virgin Mary. Can you tell us about the history of this? It dates back many, many centuries.
1: So the first Christians, Betsy, celebrated that at the end of her earthly life, Mary was brought up, body and soul, into heaven. When Pope Pius the 12th in 1950 declared the dogma of the Assumption of Our Lady, it wasn't as if it were new. And in that document, he traced all the fathers of the church going back into time, some of the various scriptural references, which are indirect, but nevertheless suggestive of Mary's eventual place, crowned with the stars of heaven at her son's eternal right side. And so the tradition of the church was always there. We celebrated last week the feast of St. Dominic, and we remember that Our Lady revealed the rosary to St. Dominic. And as part of the church's prayer for centuries, we would meditate on Mary's Assumption and then her coronation in heaven, which has been part of Catholic piety from the beginning. And then at the request of many bishops all around the world who were saying, against some people who said we have no proof of Mary's being in heaven because scripture doesn't say it explicitly, Pope Pius XII decided to write the document and declare infallibly the dogma of Mary's Mary's Assumption into heaven 96 years after his predecessor Pius IX had declared the dogma of the Immaculate Conception. And so we've been celebrating it solemnly, not just since 1950, over the last 76 years. We've been celebrating it from before it was officially declared a dogma. But it is a wonderful day, first, in which we celebrate Our Lady, that at the end of her earthly life, the church has never pronounced whether she died or whether she just fell asleep. But honestly, the case is much greater that she died just like her son did. And then at a certain time period after her death, she was assumed, taken up by God, in other words, not by her own power, not just her soul, but also her body to her eternal son's right side in heaven, whatever that means once we get into that state. So it's first about Mary. And if we're ever going to be super excited about anybody's winning any triumph, let's just think about our favorite sports team winning the championship, we should be all that more happy about Mary's triumph in life. This is the mother that God the Father chose for his son, and that son from Calvary chose for you and me. Super excited about Mary. The second is it anchors our soul in the clouds, to use the image of the letter to the Hebrews, that Mary's Assumption is a sign of what God wants to happen to us. After we die, we're going to be judged immediately, but eventually there's going to be a general resurrection when we'll be reunited with our bodies, and God wants us, body and soul, like Mary is now, eventually to be at his right side and hers too in heaven. And so it's a feast about heaven in which we recalibrate our interior compass toward the things that are going to last forever. the things that Mary always sought. And so like the Ascension of Jesus, normally in the month of May, so the Assumption in August is a time in which we're contemplating heaven. And then third and lastly, it's an opportunity for us to learn from Mary that road to heaven,
0: right,
1: that path with her to be raised up by the Lord, to have a heart that contemplates God's words like she did, to have a will that seeks to do whatever the Lord himself asks, which was Mary's valedictory address at the wedding feast of Cana, do whatever he tells you, that we look to Mary as the great disciple, as the teacher about how to do the apostolate, as somebody who intercedes for us now so that we might receive everything her son wishes to give us. And so that's why the Assumption is so important.
0: Why is

0: We in the West just use the term death more frequently, all the way up until the 1700s with Saint Alphonsus Liguori, the great founder of the Redemptorists, whose feast was a couple of weeks ago at the beginning of August. He argued theologically that because Mary had been free from all stain of original sin from the first moment of her conception, and that death was a consequence of sin, Mary would never have died. And so she just would have closed her eyes as if she was falling asleep. And then the next time she opened them, she'd just continue on in life, assumed by Father, Son, and Holy Spirit to heaven. But I've always found that weak, as much as I love St. Alphonsus and most of the saints and the doctors over the course of the century had argued that Mary had died. After all, Jesus, the blessed fruit of her womb, was totally sinless too, and he died on Golgotha. So it's not incompatible that Mary herself would have died at the end of her life. The church doesn't make a pronouncement on it. It just says at the end of her earthly life, whether she just fell asleep or whether she died for a minute or for a few days, for example, like her son, before she was raised and assumed. We don't know, and we don't have to know. What we do know is that she's at Jesus's right side where she's interceding for us. And as St. John Paul II wrote in his beautiful document, The Mother of the Redeemer, Mary reigns in heaven by serving, that for her to reign is to serve. And she's interceding and praying for us so that we'll be able to follow her son, who is the way, all the way back to the place where he's gone to prepare, not just for Mary, but for everyone who lives and dies in him.
1: That's a great explanation of that whole dormition issue that I've been wondering about for years. So thank you, and thank you for helping us to celebrate this beautiful feast.
0: Happy Solemnity of the Assumption, likewise, Betsy, to you and to all our listeners.
1: Thank you, Monsignor.
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5: And I'm Lee Sneed.
1: And we are very happy to have a friend of the show back with us today, Erica Bakiaki, Catholic mother, professor, and author of The Rights of Women: Reclaiming a Lost Vision, Catholic Ideas for a Secular World. And Erica, we're so excited to chat with you about your upcoming conference happening next month in Rochester, New York, A Better Way Forward for Women. Thanks for joining us today.
6: Thanks so much for having me. Always good to see you too.
1: So the conference really wraps in this monumental year we're in as a nation, a 250th celebration, but you have a different take on what's also happening as a celebration to commemorate. Tell us about why this conference is happening in September on this date.
6: Yeah, so I am always a person of kind of hope and always trying to look forward to build anew, especially, you know, with the work of the Holy Spirit being present at all times and all places. And so I often worry about those of our friends who despair of the American founding, despair of the American project. And I say we keep building on the good and make corrections, you know, to those things that weren't so good. And the same can be true for the early, you know, for the women's movement as a whole and the early women's movement that was founded, you know, at Seneca Falls in 1848 and then held several national conventions in the years that followed, including a 20th anniversary in 1870. And so we are commemorating that movement in the hopes of kind of reclaiming the women's movement as a whole that, as we all know, has gone dreadfully astray in many important ways. And so as someone who studies the cause of women's rights, as a legal theorist from a Catholic perspective, who has just written this book and has seen take shape around me and among friends and peers and scholars, a real sort of need, I think, to come out of all of our individual work and the good work that each of the speakers is doing and kind of come together in solidarity to present an alternative vision for women than the one that is kind of hegemonic in progressive feminism, and to basically take the movement back, so to speak.

0: And so that's what we're doing in Rochester in mid-September. And we are filling up fast, but definitely have room for people who might like to come join us.
1: That's great. I'm looking forward. I'm lucky enough to be able to find time in my schedule to attend the conference. I'm looking so forward to seeing, you know, people I've known for a long time, people who I know through Substack. And Substack, I'm still sort of figuring out, but I am obsessed with it. And I love Fair Disputations. And I love all the different women who are contributing and the style of the writing and the conversation, the really mutual, like, exchange of ideas that I see on Substack. Did your Substack success have something to do with the idea for having this conference?
0: Yeah, so in a way, I mean, Fair Disputations, for those who don't know, is an online journal that I started and brought Serena Sigillato on very quickly to be our editor. It's started at Abigail Adams Institute, which is kind of a humanistic institute that serves Harvard. We then were kind of brought into the School for Civic and Economic Thought and Leadership at Arizona State University. When I created there, I was brought on as a professor of practice to teach a course called Women and Rights in Western Political Thought, and was asked to kind of found an initiative there on women and civic life and thought. And so Fair Disputations is now within this kind of civic education program that's there at ASU as one of these great civic institutes that are, you know, growing up in all of the kind of public universities in red and purple states, trying to reclaim kind of civic education for our country. And so in part, it's like there's all this great work that authors of Fair Disputations are doing, those who are contributing. And then there's also this time when our country is looking at trying to rehabilitate civic education. And it seems as though the space for women is taken up by those who, you know, aren't so crazy about the American founding, first and foremost, but then also try to downplay some of the real beautiful truths that the early Americans rights movement set forth in its own Declaration of Sentiments and Resolutions. I mean, one of the most incredible things as a scholar is to see that there are those who, you know, want to bring attention to the Declaration for some reasons, and then also just basically don't even showcase the resolutions aspect, which is literally grounding women's rights in natural law. It's quoting Blackstone, William Blackstone, for the proposition that, you know, all law needs to be grounded in eternal law and that God made us equal, obviously, and different, but equal in dignity. And therefore, you know, goes on to make resolutions about those claims. So I just think that it's like sort of a time when it makes sense to begin again. And sort of, as I've said many times now, is like a phoenix, to see a phoenix rising from the ashes that is really modern feminism, I think, in terms of its, you know, seeing abortion rights as kind of a sine qua non, as like, you know, having transgenderism come and really become really part and parcel of progressive feminism, which is so odd to me. And so what Fair Disputations has done is really bring together like kind of the heroic TERFs, those who have, you know, across the pond have really pushed back against transgender ideology as radical feminists, and then has brought together Catholics who and Christians and other, you know, non-believers who on this side of the pond who are interested in really kind of forging ahead with a robust anthropology that makes sense of who we are as human beings, as who we are as women, as who we are as individuals, and keeping that tension together. And so start trying to do really good intellectual work to reground advocacy for women, who I should say, because sometimes people say, why do we need advocacy for women? It's because of, I think, two things. One is women's natural vulnerability, because of our, you know, men's superior strength, women's being, you know, relatively weaker than men in most all cases. And then also, of course, the vulnerability that comes with childbearing. Plus, and the important plus is like, as Catholics, it's Genesis 3, it's the fall, you know, the way in which men and women were supposed to serve one another gets all screwed up and disordered. And part of that, as people have seen throughout all time, and we could quote all sorts of great people like Newman and Augustine, et cetera, is that, and Genesis itself, is that man can tend to lord over women and be really of harm to women. And so therefore, we need, especially for women who don't have good men around them, we need advocacy for women. And we see this so much in our day with pornography, prostitution, sex trafficking, surrogacy. And then I would include also abortion, of course, and you know, trans, the threat of trans identifying men in women's spaces. So there's a lot of places where women need advocates today.
1: And just to back up for a little clarification for our listeners who might not know about about this movement in the UK, the TERF movement. Could you explain what that is and what that acronym stands for?
0: Sure, yeah. So trans-exclusive radical feminists were the first. It's funny, some people, some Catholics who, you know, aren't students of the cause of women's rights, tend to think radical feminism means like the most radical of feminists. And so those say who are the ones who are pushing aside, you know, women as embodied, you know, biologically different from men, or some other radicals in terms of abortion. But what's interesting about radical feminists, the way I would describe them, is that they actually take seriously the fall. They don't call it the fall, but they take seriously men and women's embodied differences. And then they just see the fall as like the constant state. So men are always kind of the violent aggressors and women are always the victims. Obviously, those things are true in some cases. And so then you need to respond to them. But that's what a radical feminist is. And so these TERFs, who are also call themselves gender critical feminists, are basically pushing back against the idea that a woman can be kind of anything, you know, anyone can claim the status or the word woman based on their own interior feelings. And the TERFs say, no, it is a biological status, actually. Wow. It's a reproductive status. It's, you know, the fact that women have the large gametes and produce the large gametes in their body and are capable of childbearing. And that makes women vulnerable. And therefore, there ought to be protections. And so Catholics and radical feminists actually agree on a lot. What's fascinating about radical feminists, too, is that there's all sorts of pushback against things like the pill and abortion and prostitution and pornography. So the women in the 1980s who allied with some Christians on pornography were radical feminists. And I would just put just one more thing, because I think it's been so awesome to see, is that we have in At Fair Disputations a bunch of different kind of debates and dialogues between radical feminists and Catholic theologians or philosophers on the nature of sex, on the nature of this kind of agreement. And so what it's caused the radical feminists to do is go and read documents like Miliaris Dignitatum of John Paul II and say, wait a second, I had no idea that Catholicism kind of got these kind of questions at the core. And just to bring my own story in here, is that I too was on the other side of this question and then came to read John Paul II and was so enlivened, like I was so amazed that this Catholic could understand kind of the core problems really impacting women. It really got me to start thinking in a serious way about Catholicism. And, you know, hopefully it's doing the same for some of our readers as well.
2: I just wanted to put a plug in that EWTN Journey Home just ran a piece on Erica's conversion story where she really goes into this. It's a beautiful, beautiful segment. I wanted to ask, we just had this tragedy this week in Massachusetts where they signed a bill allowing abortion up to birth. And so that's kind of the antithesis of what's going on with your movement. But tell us a little bit. I know there's a platform that you have a list of things on your website for the conference where you talk about all the things that you agree on that you want to promote. Can you go through a few of those for us?
0: Yeah. So I actually am a resident of Massachusetts. I was invited by the Boston Globe to give a statement, which they did not quote. But yeah, it's a real kind of abomination, as we've seen in many of the kind of the bluish of blue states, that they think they have to, you know, move forward all the way toward, you know, abortion on demand with no restrictions, with no oversight, you know, done by anyone, not even medical personnel. You know, it's just, it's like the Wild West. And we see this in surrogacy, we see this in IVF. And it's kind of a horror that women aren't seeing this. Therefore, the need for something like our movement. So yes, we are creating our invitation, which you can find on our website, abetterwayforwardforwomen.org. Puts all of this in the perspective or in the context, of the 250th anniversary of the Declaration of Independence, and then basically makes claims, which of course we know from our own history, that there are men and women who called our own founders and called our own country, people in our own country, to sort of have honor that statement, but also find the complete expression of the truth that we are all created equal. And I think obviously we see that in slavery, and then we see that in the civil rights movement and the women's rights movement. And so one of the things that we say is that we, you know, all share an equal dignity, and that makes us responsible to one another and to one another, that there's an interdependence at the core of, and that rights and responsibilities are always interdependent. And that was true with the founding generation, but sometimes things are taken out of context. Our are pulled. And we have this idea on both left and right now that really radical autonomy was there from the very start. When, if you look at the great legal cases, if you look at, you know, the work of constitutional law and in founding documents, that we, that human law is always understood to be grounded in eternal truths. That's true at the American founding. It's also true in the early women's movement. So that's kind of what we're building upon. So in this statement, then we talk about injustices, you know, to the human person, including the child in the womb, and also to women, to men, to families, et cetera. So I'll read one of them. We're working on these, and we're also writing resolutions that we will then sign and proclaim in public, not giving the details out about that quite yet. But the very first of these injustices is that it is unjust for children to be poisoned or dismembered as they develop in the safety of their mother's wombs, to be chemically or surgically castrated in their formative years, or for adults to place their own desires ahead of the needs for children, the needs of children. And then just, you know, to make sure that there's an understanding of like the other side of that, which makes us, you know, advocates for women as well as children, as well as the whole vulnerable. Another one of the injustices is it is unjust for women to bear all responsibility for pregnancy and childbearing, or for society to champion those who are unencumbered by responsibilities as the standard bearers of equality. And so really trying to push, you know, aside that idea that either equality or freedom are sort of best encompassed by sort of this radical liberal idea of autonomy, where, you know, we are each kind of born on our own and take care of ourselves as though we're, as Thomas Hobbes says, mushrooms growing up on of our own accord, rather than that we are born into families, that we always need each other, that we depend on each other for all goods in life, and that we are then responsible for one another. Of course, Lee, your husband, Carter, has been incredibly articulate about this, these great truths of the human person that are just so basic if we just but look around and see how it is that we depend upon one another all the time. So it's really bringing that core insight of interdependence and the way in which we need each other, that we belong to one another, and that we also must serve one another, especially the vulnerable, into the core of this declaration of interdependence, as we're calling it.
1: That's amazing, because I was just thinking, this is a really great segue, Erica, because I was just thinking about people. I mean, a lot of people are doing a lot of great work on this topic of interdependence, and you know, a lot of it's rooted in McIntyre and all these different things.
0: Right.
1: But we've got, so like with my husband, a man, Carter, Chris Kazor, Carl Truman, or some people come to mind. But then I think about you, I think about Angela Franks, I think about Leah Labresca Sargent. And is there, we're having this women's declaration, this women's conference. Is there something different that you see women scholars bringing to the conversation of interdependence that maybe men don't? I mean, we're talking about world's greatest minds here. You know, it's, I hate to pit anyone against each other, but is there something special that women bring, a different aspect, a different, just anything that separates their work from the work of, say, their male colleagues?
0: That's a really great question. Not sure I can answer it so quickly, because I am a great admirer of all of the men and the work of the men that you mentioned. And we are kind of simpatico and sort of depend on each other for our work. As you mentioned, McIntyre, I think all of us very much are in the line of Alistair McIntyre and working there. I guess I would say what occurs to me as someone who has studied deeply the work of Mary Wollstonecraft, that she, as a woman who was, you know, the oldest of six children, had a difficult situation in her own family, then really cared for as best she could her younger brothers and sisters. She, you know, had very different insights about interdependence and about kind of the duties of care that we owe to one another than the men at the same time when she was writing. So of course, you know, she's talking about natural rights. John Locke was talking about natural rights. But when you read them, you could say superficially, ah, there's some similarities here. But then when you actually go in and read the text, you see that there are great differences, that Mary Wollstonecraft gets very clearly that we are in relation to one another always. So yes, we are individuals, but we are also always in relation to one another as mothers, sisters, daughters, friends, citizens. And so that relationality is part and parcel, I think, of just how women see the world. And it's something that, as Catholics, we know men are very much called to, but it just is something that's more basic to it, who it is we are as human beings. And it may just be the basic fact of menses, that each month from the time of 12 or 13 or 14, a girl realizes that she has the capacity for motherhood. And, you know, that is a great capacity, but it's also one that is, you know, has, I think, makes a lot of girls very fearful at this point, right? Because there aren't a lot of people who are shepherding women along in that way so that they can see that they can both really, as all of us have done, you know, take very seriously their great sort of privilege of being a woman and this great capacity, but then also do other great and noble work in the world and contribute to the public square or into our, in our, you know, homes and our communities. And that's what we're trying to kind of hold together in a way that I think both the far left and the far right are sort of very much splitting apart.
2: So Lee mentioned some of the people that are going to be featured at the conference. I wanted to specifically talk about the people from Britain. So I know Ayaan Hirsi Ali is going to, some are joining virtually, and you have Mary Harrington, you have Louise Perry. I'm particularly interested in how the American women forged this alliance with the British women. And the First Things cover story this month is Tomophobia by Mary Harrington, where she talks about the discovery of natural law. And so can you talk about that alliance and how these women are moving toward a sort of Thomistic view? They're probably all on different pathways.
0: Yeah. Yeah, so there is a way in which the Anglo-American alliance is a very strong one. We also have sort of Australians in the mix too. Louise is now actually relocated to Australia, which is her part of, you know, her background. So these are great friends of mine. I actually, in terms of Ayaan Hirsi Ali, we just met last week where I had the opportunity of interviewing her for this conference. So we'll be showing that pre-recorded interview there. And she has become certainly an ally. But with regard to Mary and Louise, who are great friends of mine, I guess I will just say in terms of the story, which we tell a little bit, I'm going to be on Socrates in the City with Mary Harrington, which should be coming out soon. I filmed it a couple weeks ago when I was in London. She contacted me out of the blue, hearing that I had the Rights of Women. I think it was probably in production. I don't think it was out yet. And then she went on to be sort of, I would say, my very best reader, reading every single footnote with great interest.
1: Wow.
0: And then when she went on to read write Feminism Against Progress, she would send me her chapters as she would write them. And she's an incredibly brilliant, not only woman, but also really fast writer. And so they would kind of come out from her great mind and they'd arrive in my email box. And then I had the opportunity to read and really think with her about these things. So we, over the course of kind of sharing ideas, sharing intellectual life together, we become really dear friends, and we push each other in different ways, right, to think about different things. And so I am, yeah, delighted to see that she has found Thomas Aquinas and the important aspects of, I guess I would say, formal and final causality. And what that really means is just asking questions about who we are and what our end is. And these questions are ones that someone like a Mary Wollstonecraft really understood very implicitly in talking about what are the kinds of beings women are. Well, we're rational creatures. And what are they? We're rational creatures who are embodied and therefore potentially always, you know, daughters, but then also potentially mothers, wives, etc. But then we also are destined for eternity. And that's really clear in her work. And so when I was saying before that Mary Wollstonecraft is a much better enlightenment figure than these others who kind of cut off very much these kinds of questions of formal and final cause that Mary and those of us who are trying to just bring back to the question of like, what is a woman? What is a woman for? What is a human being for? These are the kinds of things that we already see in someone like Mary Wollstonecraft's work, which is why I'm, you know, in my book, The Rights of Women, trying to retrieve that work. So we are all sort of doing different things. Everyone has very different gifts. And what's great about this time is I think about sort of theories of my theory of change is that you have to have women in all different disciplines. You have to have, or people in all different disciplines, in all different kind of realms of life. So some of us are in the academy, like myself and Angela Franks and Abigail Favalli, Rachel Coleman, others. Some are journalists like Mary Harrington and Louise Perry, who are incredibly gifted journalists. And then others are advocates and activists. And all of those layers are starting now to, I think, align in a really important way so that you can start to see a movement forming. So that was already happening. And so now we're just really bringing it together in person so that we can, you know, fortify friendships, but also fortify one another and give kind of an affirmative case for a new vision of what it is to be a woman out to the world, one that is pro-marriage, pro-life, pro-family, and that, you know, really speaks to kind of the great good that women bring to the public square, especially when they're well-formed. So we have Freya India coming to talk about kind of what's going on with Gen Z women. And then we have a couple of different women, kind of matriarchs, who have been forming women in schools and other places to really respond to her and talk about what it is, the formation of women. What do girls and women need to become, you know, women of excellence in any sphere of their life, in the homes, in their homes, in workplaces, and to contribute to the public square as well.
1: You know, when I read, I mean, it's something that I know, but when I read other articles that say are not sort of in this sort of crowd, and you're just hammered over the idea that there's no sense of teleology, like it has been completely abandoned. And again, you know that, but then when you just read it today, or, you know, it's just so striking. And so I love the idea that you really want to, you know, bring that back, and that the other women you're working with are dealing with that too. And do you feel like it's mostly an effort to make that more real, like a real idea, to explain it more fully to the friendly readers and listeners? Or do you hope that, I mean, what are your dreams like for the future for that? Like, are you outreaching to people who have abandoned that, who've grown up with it, who don't even have any sense of that kind of classical idea of, like, you know, there is actually an end that we're meant for? And I will make it a double question by asking, what do you see for the future of the conference?
0: Yeah. So what we're trying to do, I think, is speak to a really broad audience. And so all of the, you know, videos will go up on online, not the Q&A, of course, because we want to have great, robust discussion and debate. There's a lot of different people coming, kind of from all different, you know, that we have kind of people on the center left, people on the center right, if those words mean anything anymore. And so really trying to bring together kind of a great swath of people who are interested in this. I think there are people who are coming with questions, for sure. And then there are people who sort of see the vision very clearly and are part of, you know, those who are building it. You know, one of the things people keep asking me is like, well, what are you going to do in the future? What are you going to do? And I have all sorts of ideas.
1: Yeah, sure.
0: But there's what I take great kind of hope and confidence in is the great work that the women who are coming to speak are already doing. So we have concurrent panels, and one of the panels is a panel on healthcare. And I'll tell you, the women who are coming to this panel are doing incredible work on women's health. And don't we all know how important the work in women's health is, you know, because for so long we've been just reliant on just putting girls on the pill, having sort of this abortion-backed, you know, sexual revolution be like the way that we all think about, you know, the world and how we exist in it. And it's really, I think, and a lot of my work has been arguing this, is that by relying in that on those sort of technologies in that way, we have not done the great work of understanding the human body, of really loving, you know, the female body in particular, loving what she's capable of, and then going to root causes when there are issues so that we can restore the health of women's fertility. But that, of course, women's fertility is not all there is about a woman, right? And so I think it's kind of trying to really frame, again, a positive vision that has been kind of understood in all these women's lives really independently, and then that they've come together. So one of the most striking things that I think you'll see if you know the women's stories is that many, many of these women, not all for sure, but many of the women have come out of progressive feminism. So that's true of me now 30 years ago. That's true of Abigail Favalli. She's told her story. That's certainly true of Louise and Mary, and true of others as well. And so having been there and kind of seen that, but then made their own independent critiques, given their own, you know, backgrounds, their own intellectual life, et cetera, and then be able to turn and say, wait, women deserve something more, and then to build that intellectual framework that does call upon, you know, the great sort of eternal truths of the past, but also has to answer to new pressing problems in technology, in the, you know, the moral landscape we find ourselves in. And then I think women have always been those who have offered great solutions in times of real crisis. So, and just trying to, as John Paul II said, really trying to humanize our culture. And that's what we're really trying to do as well.
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0: 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Bye-bye.
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9: Bear Wozniak challenges men to deeper conversion and a servant leadership. 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
10: Welcome to Catholic Blitz, and in the hot seat today is Father Ken Briganti. Are you ready?
11: Yes, I am.
10: Well, your question is, what is the Gospel of Thomas in 1 minute?
11: Yeah, what is it? Now, ever since Da Vinci Code, this all came out. It belongs to this class of books called the Gnostic Gospels. They're not true. They're not canonical. Some of them might have a couple of things of kernels of truth, but most of it is not. And so, therefore, there are about 700 that claim to be Gospels, and it was the Church and through the guidance of the Holy Spirit, the inspiration of the Holy Spirit, that we came up with the four Gospels that we have today, Matthew, Mark, Luke, and John. And that's what Holy Mother Church says are inspired words of text. And that's it.
10: Well, you did a good job there, Father Ken.
11: Thank you.
10: Come back again for more Catholic Blitz.
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13: This is a pro-life minute with doctors Stephen and Gracie Christie.
14: Steve, here's a pro-choice argument that really upsets me. The one that says abortion empowers women and it's essential in order for women to have equality with men.
15: Right, it's a strange argument because abortion has never empowered women. It's empowered men, though, empowered them to use women for sexual pleasure without any long-term consequences. Abortion has normalized men's ability to use, exploit, manipulate, abuse, and then abandon women. And somehow they say this empowers women?
14: You know, what really empowers women is to see their children and fertility as blessings, not threats. It's a perversion of feminism to believe that women and children are each other's natural enemies. Women shouldn't have to kill their children to achieve their dreams or fully participate in society. If a pregnant woman...
16: This is Life News Radio. I'm Jim Anderson. Pro-life providers of mobile health and groups like the March of Dimes are lamenting growing maternity care deserts in the U.S. 2 million affected women live in one-third of U.S. counties with no maternity care, and more women of reproductive age have poor access. Half of all U.S. counties have no labor and delivery hospitals, and that affects 370,000 births annually. Pro-life group Save the Storks refers women to traveling maternity care units in most U.S. states. A surrogate mother is locked in a multi-state legal battle to protect the wife of the baby boy she is carrying. McKenna West is an Alaska resident, a single mom and a nurse who contracted with California parents who ordered an abortion over a treatable heart defect. West is refusing abortion and moved to Texas for the child's cardiac care. The ordered abortion highlights the power of surrogacy to commodify both mother and child. This is Life News Radio. Persecution around the world has manifested itself through the centuries, but it is worse today than ever before. Aid to the Church in Need and its donors have been there to help since 1947, never abandoning the Church or her most vulnerable children. Will you stand up for your faith and accompany our brothers and sisters on their spiritual journey? Visit churchinneed.org. Doctors in Illinois, like those dedicated to serve medically vulnerable patients among the elderly and disabled, have a lawsuit. Thomas More Society attorneys say Illinois will soon order doctors to push patients into suicides or face crushing fines, loss of license, even criminal prosecution. For pro-life headlines delivered to your email address daily, sign up at lifenews.com. 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
17: Right next to St. Augustine's by the Sea Catholic Church. We always tell people, if you're coming to Hawaii, go to our site, schoolofmanliness.com, and let's have a cup of coffee. We get to do that quite a lot with people that come and visit the islands. We have a real smart guy here with us today. We have Father Mauro Gagliardi coming from Rome. And we're going to talk about something that we don't talk about enough. The mystery of who is Jesus Christ? What is his nature, his essence? Who is he? And understanding him as being all God and all man. So we're going to be joining a real, real smart priest, Father Mauro Gagliardi, coming to us from Rome. We'll be right back with more of the Bear Wozniak Adventure.
18: 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Kickstart that engine and roll thunder with the pack. 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Zoop up your spiritual engine by turning adversity into adventure. Now here's Bear Wozniak. Let's ride.
17: Aloha. Welcome back to the Bear Wozniak Adventure. I'm your adventure guide, Bear Wozniak. And the reason why it's called the Bear Wozniak Adventure is because each of us is on an adventure. If you are a Christian, you're called to go against the tide, another word for adventure is just adversity. Adventure is just a nice way of saying things got hard, that we faced some resistance, but there's a breakthrough and an experience that comes with that breakthrough. 2 weeks ago, Cindy and I jumped on an airplane here in Waikiki, the most remote place in the world, and flew into Dallas. We got to speak. We got to drive west into a town of Rowena, Texas, which is. And we spoke in a barn, or I spoke in a barn, air conditioned barn. You know, that kind of cowboys. 80 men showed up. They were the first to see my newest book, Men of Grit and Grace: Daily Challenges for Men to Chew On. Beef jerky for a men's soul. And they said it's the biggest gathering of their men they've ever had. But I think it's because of the beef brisket they were serving that night, not necessarily that I was there with my book. And then I got to talk to the men the next night. We had cigars. And, you know, we have our Seven Virtues cigars based on one of my books on the Seven Virtues. And just a great group of men. And then we spoke to the men's conference in San Angelo. And then get this. I got to be with my old friend, Bubba Hicks, you know, retired bank president, still holds the record at Baylor University for the longest field goal ever, a good man. And I got to go be with him as he spoke to his men's group at his Southern Baptist Church on the nature of the Eucharist, how the primitive church looked at the Eucharist. So that was really, really cool. And to be with good men, good, you know, strong Christian men like that, who are kind of wanting to understand, you know, what the Catholic Church teaches. And then, two mornings later, I got to be with my friend Curtis Cleveland, who was a wide receiver when I played football out there 1 year in Texas. I moved from California my junior year. And, I got to be with his Episcopalian brothers and just join them. And I talked with them about Men of Grit and Grace. And then we drove up to Salina, Kansas, and we had the Eucharistic conference there, and I got to talk with a great group of men. And so we were on a bit of a whirlwind, but the new book, Men of Grit and Grace, Daily Challenges for Men to Chew On, I'm just going to read you one meditation. You know, I like to start out with a something, you know, a thought for before we get rolling on our show. And what you do is, so many men don't like to read. And so my book, 12 Rules for Manliness, is, you can read all the way through. It's a companion to this new book, but, so many men don't like to read. So this is just 1 minute meditations. You can start with them when you do your morning prayer. And that's why I asked the mama bears, get this book into the men's hands. So August, the meditation for this morning is Virtue is a Warrior. Here's a quote from a former Roman soldier. His name is Saint Pachomius. With all the power you are capable of, strive bravely after your own salvation and fight valiantly against the armed might of the enemy. Let us develop our virtue with all zeal. What I love about this quote is he's a Roman soldier. He was, they say, the first to found a communal monastic living. You know, where it wasn't just individual monks going out in the desert and living in different caves, but to live in common. It's a great gift because he was a soldier. He understands, you know, what it's like to be in a company of men and to challenge each other and to pursue, you know, and to pursue the true good. So he's a pretty gnarly dude. And it reminds me just simply of this, that, there's a verse, 1 Corinthians 16, it says, I'm not going to get it quite in the right order, but it says, be on the alert, stand your ground, act like men. It doesn't say act like a man. It says act like men. Men, you need to be in brotherhood. If you want to pursue virtue, you need to build that in the company of other men, just like the cave of Adullam, you know, where all the misfits got together and they formed each other and the Holy Spirit formed them into valiant men of God. And so now we get to do something smart. So I'm just going to try to get out of Father Mauro Gagliardi's way. Father, what is the name of your new book?
19: Well, my new book is The Mystery of Christ, Our Savior, the Personal Life and Redemption of Jesus According to St. Thomas Aquinas.
17: And can you tell us about where you are, just a little bit of your background, because I don't have an hour to tell everybody all of your, especially your academic background.
19: Well, I'm a diocesan priest. I'm incarcerated in the Archdiocese of Salerno in Italy, but I live stably in Rome, where I teach dogmatic theology at the Pontifical Athenaeum Regina Apostolorum and also at the Angelicum, the Pontifical University of St. Thomas Aquinas.
17: You know what I do, Father, is I have these screensavers I have in the mornings while I'm working. And it's basically like where you are right now. Describe what the background is for those who aren't watching you on video.
19: This is not where I am. This is a background that I put, but this is a place where I have been. This is a small chapel in Gaeta, Italy, and it's historically very telling, very important, because for a period of time, the Pope Pius IX was exiled to Gaeta. So he used to go to this chapel. This chapel was the chapel of a congregation of sisters, of nuns. And I don't know if you can see it in the altarpiece, is the Immaculate Conception of Mary. So Pius IX, while in exile in Gaeta, used to go to that small chapel of the nuns to pray every day. And he would pray before this image of Mary Immaculate, before the dogma was defined. So in that chapel, the Pope had the inspiration to define the dogma, because he was seeing the image every day. Yeah. So from that chapel, he wrote a letter to all the bishops of the world to ask them if they agreed that he defined the dogma of the Immaculate Conception of Mary. And the vast majority of the bishops who responded said yes. So finally, the Pope defined that dogma. But the inspiration, when he returned to Rome after the exile, but the inspiration, he had it in this small chapel that
17: How
19: I visited
17: beautiful.
19: A couple weeks ago. Yes, that's why I put it on my background. It's an important place. Yes,
17: That's so great. So we're gonna get rolling a little bit, but we want to know a little bit about you and your journey. And then we're gonna talk about the mystery of your new book, Mystery of Christ Our Savior. But
19: if you can see it, if it's this
17: It doesn't want to show up. Back it up a little bit. Then there it is. Our Mystery of Christ, Our Savior. Beautiful. Yeah. Beautiful. Yeah. It looks like, who is that in the middle of the picture there? What is that? Jesus.
19: Well, we have here Christ crowning his mother.
17: Oh, how beautiful. Okay.
19: Yes.
17: Okay.
19: This is a medieval piece that the publisher with Sophia Institute Press chose for the cover. So it's
17: we love Sophia. They do all my books. The people there are just so wonderful. Shout out to all of them. Well, okay, so tell us just a little bit about your faith journey, and then in the next, we've got about two minutes, and then we'll start talking about the mystery of Jesus Christ.
19: Mm-hmm. Well, I grew up in a regular parish in my hometown, Salerno, which is very beautiful on the sea. For people who don't know the name of my city, maybe they know the Amalfi Coast. The Amalfi Coast is right there.
17: Oh, beautiful.
19: It's actually from my city of Salerno. We have the blessing of keeping the mortal remains of the Apostle St. Matthew in the crypt of our cathedral. And we also keep the body of St. Gregory the VII, one of the greatest popes in Church's history. So we are very blessed. In the cathedral where I was ordained, we have the bodies of these two great saints. And in general, Salerno is a city that still manifests a good quality, of good level of practiced faith, Catholic faith. So thank God we still have vocations. They are never enough. Of course, we would like to have more. But compared to other places, we still have a reasonable number of priests, thank God. And so I grew up in a regular parish with diocesan priests, and I was an altar boy when I was very young, and then I just entered the seminary after high school at the age of 18.
17: Wow! So you went right in. You went right into seminary.
19: Yes.
17: When we get back, we want to talk a little bit more about that in your pursuit of truth. We're talking with Father Mauro. Let me see. I don't have my glasses on. It's Father Mauro Gagliardi.
19: Gagliardi.
17: Yeah. Do you know Teresa Tamio, by the way, out there? And she's up there in Tuscany. I don't know if you know Teresa, our good friend Teresa Tamio, EWTN host. She's out there, but she's up in the Tuscany area. But I love to talk to her because she gives me the chow chow every time we talk. We'll be right back with Father Mauro Gagliardi. We're going to talk about the mystery of Christ our Savior. This is the Bear Wozniak Adventure.
20: 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My newest book, 12 Rules for Manliness, Where Have All the Cowboys Gone?, has hit the top 5 in Christian books for a good reason. 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Paul said, be watchful, stand firm in the faith, act like men, do all things in love. Finally, here is a book that talks with men the way men talk with each other. Just plain old straight shoot. By the way, Mama Bears, this is your chance to get this message to your men. 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
21: In the Chronicles of Narnia, Mr. Beaver describes Aslan in these words. Aslan is the great lion. Oh, says Susan, I thought he was a man. Is he safe? I'd be nervous meeting a lion. Safe, says Mr. Beaver. Who said anything about safe? Of course he isn't safe. But he's good. He's the king, I tell you. We like to tame Jesus with images that make him so mild, he's almost boring. Maybe we do that because we prefer a God who doesn't actually challenge us. But Jesus walked on water, appeared before his apostles in dazzling light. He told dead people to get up, and they got up. He's mighty. When you pray, don't hold back. Got dreams? Ask big. Angry? Yell to God. Got doubts? Tell Him. Feel like a mess? Surrender your life to God. He can take it. He's bigger than you. He's the King, I tell you. This is Chris Stefanik from RealLifeCatholic.com.
18: This is a warning. The Bear Wozniak adventure is dangerous. The radical change Bear challenges you to is not for wimps. 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You've been warned. Now, here is Bear Wozniak.
17: Aloha, welcome back to the Bear Wozniak adventure. I just want to remind everybody our newest book, Men of Grit and Grace, Daily Challenges for Men to Chew On, is out, published by Sophia Institute Press. It's beef jerky for a man's soul. Mama Bears, get this into your men's hands. And men, get this for yourself and for your sons. We're talking with Father Mauro Gagliardi from the Salerno area. He's currently is a professor in Rome. I think it's the right word to call you, professor. There's all these other credentials. Let me ask you this question. In my prayer time, praying the liturgy of the hour, having a time of prayer. But to me, one of the deepest prayers is just to read like Aquinas or to read the catechism. When you're seeking truth, you're communing with the one who said, I am the way, the truth, and the life. There's a prayer to me when I read like the book. I'm looking forward to getting your book. I haven't received it yet. When you read books like that, I don't know, it's almost like a Lectio Divina. You're communing with truth, and truth is a person. It's Jesus Christ. And so you had that pursuit and a hunger for truth since you were young, obviously, by your credentials. Can you tell us who is Jesus before his incarnation? Who is he? And then we'll go on from there.
19: Well, the Apostle John in his gospel says very clearly that he is the Logos, namely, is the divine word, the eternal word, the eternal divine reason, because you know that the Greek word logos can be translated either as word or intellect, reason. So, in other words, who we call the Son of God, the second person of the Trinity, in God, is the logos, the eternal logos of God, the eternal word of God, the eternal reason of God. Who then, and we use the word then from our temporal perspective, of course.
17: Oh, that's so cool. That is so cool. Say that again.
19: It's very understandable that time works for us, doesn't work for God. God is eternal. There's no time for God. So everything that we express about God that implies the use of time, the concept of time, is always something from our perspective because we are temporal creatures. So when we say he was that before and then he became, the before and then work for us, they don't work for him. Because God is without time, is outside time, we might say. Time is a dimension of creation, not of the creator. So that's why I made that precision. Okay? So he's the eternal logos. That's what he is, who he is, better. Then in time, he also becomes man. He assumes, that's the technical word that we use in Christology, he assumes a human nature to accomplish in it our salvation. And so after the incarnation, or from the incarnation onward, Jesus Christ is the Logos incarnated, is the divine word incarnate. That's his identity.
17: So I was reading the Liturgy of the Hour this morning and it referred to Paul's writings. I think it was St. John of the Cross was writing. But anyway, it was about how we are partakers in, we aren't in essence, we are partakers in God's nature. as humans. We're partakers in his nature, but it isn't in our essence. But we partake in that nature of his divinity because of our relationship with Jesus. But when we say Jesus assumed he's not partakers in our humanity, are you saying that he is all God and all man?
19: Yes. The faith of the church makes a very important, and the Bible itself makes a very important distinction between the Son of God, who is Jesus Christ, and the sons of God by adoption that we are, by baptism and faith. There are even different words in the Gospel of John, because if I may use the Greek of John, usually Jesus is the Son, which in Greek sounds psuios, and very rarely the same word is utilized for the Christians. Usually we are called the tekna, not huioi, which would be the plural of huios. So that is to say that the huios, the Son of God, is only Jesus Christ. We are sons because we are embodied, we are part of the mystery of the church, that is the mystical body of Christ. And we received adoption, the filial adoption by grace, or what our Eastern brethren, Eastern Christians, prefer to call divinization, okay? But whatever the word we use, divinization or filial adoption, it's a reality of grace. It's a relationship of grace that we receive with God, but we are not God in person. The only man who is God in person is Jesus Christ and nobody else. So that difference in the way we call God Father is of fundamental importance. And there is a very important detail in the gospel narrative about this. When Jesus appears, already risen, to Mary Magdalene, and he says, go and tell to my brothers, I, Father and your Father, my God and your God. Why doesn't he say our? If he says my Father and your Father, it would be easier and quicker to say our. But he doesn't do that because the Father is one, is the same for Jesus and for us. But different is the way in which he's Father of Jesus and our Father. That's why Jesus makes that distinction. Okay. Mm. So it's very important to say we are sons and daughters of God in Christ. Yes, we are, but not in the same sense that Jesus is the Son of God.
17: Okay, I got a lot of questions for you. Can I ask you? I'm gonna. I know you. So, Jesus, if he's all God and all man, then did he have two wills?
19: Yes, indeed.
17: That's a deep, deep truth. Let's talk about that.
19: Okay. First of all, I just happened to write a very, very long book review of a book about specifically this topic that you are bringing to our attention. It's a very specialized book, only for maybe 300 people in the world or less to read. But because we hit a heresy specifically or mostly in the 6th and 7th centuries, affirming that in Christ there is only one will. They also said there is only one operation, but that's more detail. Let's remain on one will. So the church in the 6th Ecumenical Council, the Council of Constantinople III, in the years held between the year 680 and 681, in that council has excommunicated that idea that in Jesus there is one will only, and has defined as a dogma of the faith that in Jesus Christ there are two wills, namely the divine will and the human will. Basically, because in Jesus we have one person with two natures. And because he has two natures, and he is his two natures, he has all the characteristics that the nature has. So the divine nature, as divine will and the human nature as human will. The same is true, for example, of the intellect. Christ as God has and is the divine intellect, but as man, he has a real human mind, a real human intellect. The fact that the two natures are united in the one person, Jesus Christ, doesn't imply that the two natures are mixed and that, for example, the human nature is kind of absorbed or annihilated right. in the divine nature. Jesus is a real, real man.
17: So you're not saying that he was all God and all man. To this moment, it goes.

0: published by my publisher, Sophie Institute Press. We'll be right back.
1: 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Here is a YouTube video short, which is based on an excerpt from my newest book, 12 Rules for Manliness, Where Have All the Cowboys Gone? Men are made out of mud. God made men out of mud, but the woman, she's not made from mud. She's more highly refined, more highly distilled. He took her from near the man's heart, from his rib. She's to be honored, respected, protected, and cherished. In fact, how a man treats a woman defines him.

0: This is Sandra McDevitt with a Did You Know moment. Did you know Father Patrick Peyton, the modern apostle of the family rosary, explained the rosary in the terms of a body and soul? Father Peyton was well known for saying, "The family that prays together stays together." He also gave us the right manner of saying the rosary, taking into account we are both physical and spiritual beings. He explained, "The rosary, like a man, is made up of body and soul. The body consists of the recitation of the Our Father, Hail Marys, and Glory Bees. The soul of the rosary is meditating on the scenes from the lives of our Lord and our Lady." So now you know how Father Peyton explained how to pray the rosary using both body and soul. I'm Sandra McDevitt for EWTN Radio.
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2: 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It's a non-Facebook type of community of men. We challenge each other, encourage each other. We get together once a month with the big Zoom video call. And there's a three-year curriculum on the School of Manliness. Every Saturday morning, you get the curriculum sent to you by email, and you get a chance to go. It's videos. Sometimes it's audios. It's written. It's self-assessments. Things like that are included in there. But men, you can actually enroll your sons in this same curriculum, and they can have their own login, and they can participate with you. It's a great way for you to have a deeper conversation with your sons. They can't join the Man Cave, but they can join the School of Manliness. And also what we love the most, I think the most is every single morning you get a text from one or two sentences from the catechism as we go through the entire catechism one day at a time. So go to schoolofmanliness.com. And we do have a place there for our mama bears too. So join us there at schoolofmanliness.com. We have Father Mauro Gagliardi with us, and we're talking about the mystery, his new book, The Mystery of Christ, Our Savior. So now that we've established the church dogma that Jesus is all God, all man, which means he has a human intellect, he has a human will, he has a human glorified body, talking about the nature of his will, I think one of the most dangerous prayers that he prayed, and that a man can pray the way he taught us to pray, is when he taught us our Father, when he said, "Thy kingdom come, thy will be done." It's a very dangerous prayer. You know, for him, it was basically, from the outsider, they would say that's a treasonous prayer. And the night before he died, there's that mysterious place that if we don't understand Catholic teaching, where Jesus said, "Father, if this cup can pass me by, but nevertheless, not my will, but thy will be done." There was a real, actual dying to self, that in the agony in the garden, in his humanness, he surrendered his human will to God the Father.

0: there again and again and again, and on that night and on the cross.
1: Yeah, this is a very important passage that you're quoting. In fact, even in the book, by explaining what St. Thomas has to say about it, we find very interesting teachings. It's a little complicated. I'll try to break it down a little or make it easier for our audience. The problem is that when we read that Jesus said those words in the garden, it seems like Jesus doesn't want to die, right? So it seems like he is kind of rebelling against the Father's plan of salvation. That was the impression, because he says he wants that chalice, namely his passion, to pass. It seems like he doesn't want to undergo his passion, right? And so there was discussed for a very long time by theologians. But actually, we had a great theologian in the 7th century, Maximus, St. Maximus the Confessor, who elaborated a very intelligent, a very smart meditation precisely on that passage of the Garden of the Olives. Because I was citing before those heretics who said, no, Christ has one will. Because if he has two wills, they would claim that if he had two wills, the human and the God and the divine alike, then the two wills would be in conflict one against the other. That's impossible, because you cannot separate, you cannot introduce a separation, a contrast in the mystery of Christ. So they would prefer to say that he only had the divine intellect, the divine will. But no, I mean, that's a mistake. But St. Maximus explained that mystery. He says, actually, when he's praying in the Garden of the Olives, he's not rebelling against God's will, against God's plan that he should undergo his passion on the cross and die for sinners. Actually, with his human will, the incarnated Son, he's choosing exactly the same that he wants with his divine will. Because he says, let your will be done, not mine. And Maximus notices, he's speaking according to his humanity when he says that. So his human will is harmoniously adhering to his divine will. His divine will is the same will of the Father. Son and Father have the divine will in common. So what the Father wants, the Son also wants as God. Now the Son incarnated in his humanity, with his human will, says, I want what the divine will wants. So the human will of Christ accepts totally what his divine will wants. So the two wills, there are two wills, but in the one person, they decide together in harmony exactly to do the same thing, namely to die for sinners. It's a very important teaching, because it shows us that the redemption of the humankind was not achieved only by and through a decision of God, but through a synergy, a cooperation of the divine will and the will of this man who is Jesus Christ in the one person of Christ, so that the result of redemption, the outcome of our salvation, is the fruit of the synergy of God and the humanity of Christ incarnation. So our salvation is a work that is divine and human at the same time. That's why Jesus is the mediator, putting together God and man, working together in the one person of Christ for our salvation.
0: And you know, Father, now you know, they call Aquinas, which your book is based on his writings, the angelic doctor. And I see that in you too. As you're talking, I can see you're not just talking about truth. You're just like swept up in God. As you're speaking, it's like, this is who God is. This is what the Lord did for us. And I also think it's not, when we think of the sacrifice of Jesus on the cross, so often people forget that the Father gave his Son. You know, it was a choice between me and my son. I would say I would take my son's place. Tremendous, tremendous, and You know, God is love. Just the very nature. If you say, I want God, not my will, but your will be done. You're saying, God, not my will, but your love be done. And we know that love is, you know, it doesn't say God so loved the world that he felt all gushy and warm inside. The Bible speaks of love as action. And so Jesus came and that prayer, thy will be done. When he taught his disciples to pray, thy kingdom come, thy will be done. It's the essence prayer for each man to be willing to say, you've led the way, Jesus. But God, your will be done is a very dangerous. It makes a man a dangerous man, at least in the spiritual realm, because it's an invasion of the spirit of the kingdom of darkness. And every man needs to have that element of being dangerous. Can I ask you another question? Or do you have a thought you want to share? Go ahead.
1: Now, I was thinking while you were speaking that St. Paul says exactly what you were saying, namely making implicit reference and yet clear reference to the case of Abraham, was asked to sacrifice his son, but then God at the very last second spared Isaac. And then St. Paul says God did not spare his son, intending he spared Abraham's son, okay, but he didn't stop the crucifixion of his own son. He stopped the sacrifice of Isaac, but not the sacrifice of Jesus. So St. Paul says that. So the total love of God for us is clearly shown. And also the value of obedience. Actually, we had a great theologian in the 20th century. Not everything he wrote is correct, of course, but overall a great theologian, Hans Urs von Balthasar. I'm sure you are familiar with his name and maybe with this major theories. Anyway, so von Balthasar used to say that obedience, in a sense, is the essence of the figure of Christ, the incarnated Logos, because the Son became incarnate in order to obey perfectly to the will of the Father and save us. So the obedience of Christ, which he shows us in his life, in his action. And the, as you mentioned, he taught us to pray God to ask for this gift, that we learn obedience, that we can practice, thy will be done. Actually, holiness for us Christians is to conform ourselves to the will of God. That's holiness. So basically it's obedience, the same obedience of Christ. We will never be able to be as obedient as Christ was. Of course, he's perfect. We are not. But an imitation of Christ, the imitation of Christ in his obedience.
0: I love that scripture verse. There's an if. If you love me, you will do what I command you. Yes. And, you know, God's commandments are all love. We're talking with Father Mauro Gagliardi. His newest book, The Mystery of Christ, Our Savior, is coming to us from Rome, which is my favorite city in the whole world. I mean, you can walk, Father, you could spend 2 years just walking around Rome and never see, you know, the only thing about Rome that bugs me is they have all their ruins are so old, they need to get some new ones. Okay, bad joke. We'll be right back with more Father Mauro Gagliardi and the Bear Wozniak Adventure.
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4: Today, we're looking at Psalm 17. So Psalm 17 is in Book 1. The first verse, the prescript, is very simply a prayer of David. O Lord, hear a cause that is just. Pay heed to my cry. Turn your ear to my prayer. No deceit is on my lips. He's entreating the Lord to listen, to open the ear of God's heart to his cry, to his prayer. And Lord, he said, when I'm praying to you, there's no deceit on my lips. I'm not praying for selfish motives. I'm not praying to meet necessarily a need, some kind of earthly need. I'm praying from the depths of my heart. So listen, Lord, with the ear of your heart to my heart in this prayer. I love that.
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0: Aloha, welcome back to the Bear Wozniak Adventure. 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But you can watch it with your whole family on Prime TV. It's 33 episodes. A bunch of us men ride motorcycles all over the United States. And even the last 11 episodes are filmed here in Hawaii. Well, our guest, Father Mario Gagliardi, is from Italy. I always wanted to go to Milan and the Ducati. I think Ducati's made up north there. And then going to Italy and you see how everybody drives around on those little scooters. Maybe it's too dangerous for me, but you know, riding motorcycles here in Hawaii is pretty, pretty dangerous too. I have another question for you. So yesterday morning at Mass, at the moment of consecration, I'm always trying to meditate on, of course, on Jesus in heaven at, and we're in time and he's not. But I wonder if I could see Jesus clearly at that moment, when he rose again, he had wounds. But I'm not sure that they were bleeding still. And I know at the Eucharist, it's a representation of Christ on the cross. But what is the nature of Jesus as I'm in adoration in the Eucharist? Can you help us? Am I even asking the question in a way you can understand my question?
1: I hope I do. There's two parts: the parts of the stigmata or the wounds of Jesus in his resurrected body, and the other part is the presence of Jesus in the Eucharist. Okay, so the first half of your question. We know for sure by the evangelical narratives that the gospel narrative, I mean, that he keeps his wounds, his stigmata, at least the major ones, okay, not the scratches, not the signs of the thorns, etc. Okay. Just the hands and the side, the pierced side, because he decides to keep them, in a sense, because they will show forever the price he has paid to redeem us. Okay. However, there is another reason, because these signs in his body, in his resurrected body, prove that the body that was risen, that was resurrected, is not another one. A substitute body.
0: Oh, yes, beautiful. Yes, wow.
1: In fact, Jesus uses his stigmata to prove to the apostles that it's him. So he says, I'm not the phantom, you can touch me. And he says to St. Thomas, place your finger, in the place of the nails and put your hand in my side, because that proves you, first, I'm not a ghost. Because I have flesh and bones that you can...
0: Yes, praise God,
1: This is not a new body, and I left the old one in the tomb, but this is that exact same body that was on the cross and was resurrected by my Father. So, however, St. Thomas has many things to say, so those who will want to read about it in my book, they will find the details about this. That the wounds are not bleeding anymore; they're glorious. Okay.
0: Oh, praise God! That really means a lot to me. Okay.
1: Yeah. In the resurrected body of Jesus, there is no deficiency, so to speak. So nothing that is related to the mortal existence of Christ that was the previous phase of his existence when he was.
0: I ask you this question. I think so. In the Book of Revelations, it talks about the Lamb. a lamb who's standing as if he's been slain. Mm. And so I see in that marriage supper of the lamb that we will, these wounds of Christ in his feet, in his hands, in his side, not only now, but even at the marriage supper of the lamb and beyond, that those will remain because he's chosen to do that. I love it's an Aquinas type thing to say that, you know, that he chose to do that so that we're always, so that we'll always know this is indeed all, he is indeed all. So what is that like when you're before the throne? And like, how do you even contemplate God the Father? But Jesus, it says we will be like him, for we shall see him as he really is.
1: Yeah, I mean, the imagery that you recall of the book of Revelation is very important. In fact, I use it a lot when I speak of some other topics with my students. Anyway, but that image is very important. Why? Because St. John, the seer, tells us that he saw the lamb standing like slain. It's a paradoxical image. Why? Because if the lamb is slain, basically his throat is cut, okay? And he's bleeding and he's dead. He cannot be standing. Standing means alive, with the power of life, right? But he sees it's a paradoxical image. Why? Because the lamb is alive, because he's risen. Christ is standing. He is in full possession of his life. And yet he's like he is slain. He's not slain in that moment because he's alive, but there is something in that standing lamb that tells of his past suffering. And these are exactly the signs of his past passion, the passion that he underwent 2,000 years ago. So, before the throne of the Ancient of Times, which would be God the Father, and on the same throne, at the center of the same throne, stands the Lamb that is alive, resurrected, and yet there are signs of his sacrifice in this Lamb. And so that's exactly a powerful image of Christ, the risen Lord, the one who was on the cross, which leads me to the other half of your question, if you will. Otherwise, we can go to something else. But if you want me to answer the part on the Eucharist, in what sense the Eucharist is the sacrifice of Christ? We know very well by what the Church teaches us, especially the Council of Trent, that the Mass is the sacrifice of Christ. But that doesn't mean that Christ dies physically every time the Mass is celebrated. The scripture says, the letter to the Hebrews says very clearly that he died once and for all for sinners. So his death is once and for all. He doesn't need to physically die all the times a priest says Mass at the altar. And in fact, in a sense that is even impossible, because once Christ is risen, he can never die again. Scripture says that death has no power over him anymore. So he cannot die, even if he will to, in a sense. And yet the Mass is the real sacrifice of Christ in the sacramental form. So Christ in the cenacle created, instituted a new way, different from the physical way of offering himself for us to the Father. The physical sacrifice, namely death, physical death, happened once and for all 2,000 years ago on the Golgotha, on the cross. That doesn't happen again, per se, physically. Christ doesn't die in heaven or on our altars when Mass is celebrated. But the Mass is the representation in the sacramental form of that sacrifice of the cross, because it represents it in the sacramental form under the symbols, the signs of the Mass, and also it reproduces and reoffers the effects, the salvific effects of the sacrifice of Christ, so that every time that the Mass is celebrated, the merits of Christ are applied to the souls, and the effects of his sacrifice on the cross are renewed and reoffered to us in every time, in every epoch where the Holy Mass is celebrated. So it's the same sacrifice, not a different one, but in a different form.
0: Can I ask you another question in regards to that? So Jesus' wounds, this, at least the stigmata, are with him now because he chose that and always will be with him. And it's a sign that he really is a resurrected body. I know that the Father and the Son, there must be a suffering. Even it says in the Bible that the Holy Spirit can be grieved in their heart. In that sense, does Jesus still suffer physically, though? You know, his wounds show, but is there still a physical suffering on his part, or is that that once and for all moment?
1: Here too, we have to make a distinction, because you are mentioning the suffering of the Father.
0: Is it a physical suffering, spiritual?
1: Place when we speak of the suffering of God per se. That must be understood in a way that is very different from the human suffering of the assumed nature of Jesus Christ. Okay. So we have to keep that distinction very clear.
0: And Father, you only have a minute and 50 seconds to explain this.
1: So if you want a quick answer, Jesus doesn't suffer any longer. Okay. Not, in his humanity, doesn't suffer in heaven. Okay. Does he suffer in the Eucharist, for example, when we eat the host? Certainly he doesn't suffer anything in his heavenly body, okay? That's a quick answer. Then we can say more if you want.
0: Well, I just thinking, I love that one scripture verse where it says, I believe it says there will be silence in heaven for the period of a half hour, and he'll wipe away every tear from our eyes. And in that sense, we hope that any heart type suffering that God does on our behalf, because we're his children and we've, forsaken him in some ways, that there will be in heaven joy. And Jesus even commands us, enter into the joy of my Father. It's not just a promise. And in heaven, I believe there'll be joy. And there will be in every person, every tear will be wiped away from our eyes. Can you close for us, Father? I don't know if I did a good enough job or if I did it right.
1: Well, certainly the essence of God coincides with his glory, his beauty, his happiness. So when we speak of these positive realities of light, happiness, fullness, all these words are very fit to speak about God and to speak about heaven and the fate that is reserved to those who love God. We make a distinction about God's suffering, God's weeping, or there we would need more time to develop that argument in a suitable way. But when we speak of plenitude, happiness, joy, eternal rest and eternal happiness, everything is fine.
0: Thank you. It's early here in Hawaii. It's 5 a.m. in Hawaii. A mass is in a couple hours. That'll bring me a whole different place because of our conversation. Thank you, Father. I hope I get to meet you someday. If we ever stumble into Rome again, we always say here to end our show, aloha, ha means breath. Aloha means to give breath, which God the Father breathed into Adam. And Jesus said, my peace I give you, my peace I leave with you. And he breathed his spirit. So this might be a little bit loud, but this is how we say it in Hawaii. I just say, may the breath of the Holy Spirit aloha you. Aloha.
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12: What and who is a deacon? 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This is Doug Keck. This week on the Catholic Sphere, Deacon Christopher Roscoe, Father Deacon Robert Klisko, and Colin Donovan join me to discuss the role of the Catholic deacons in the East and the West.
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14: This is Father Sebastian Walsh. The month of August is dedicated to the Immaculate Heart of Mary. Let us pray. Hail Mary, full of grace, the Lord is with thee. Blessed art thou amongst women, and blessed is the fruit of thy womb, Jesus. Holy Mary, Mother of God, pray for us sinners, now and at the hour of our death. Amen.
15: 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Saint Tarsicius was a 12-year-old Christian acolyte and martyr in 3rd century Rome, who became a shining example of resolute faith and devotion. During a time of fierce persecution, young Tarsicius volunteered to take the Eucharist to condemned Christian prisoners when deacons were in danger of being recognized and arrested. Carrying the Blessed Sacrament close to his heart, he was confronted by a group of pagan boys who demanded he show them what he was hiding. When he refused, they attacked him with clubs and stones, but he never surrendered the Holy Eucharist. A fellow Christian came to his aid and drove the attackers away, but Tarsicius died from his injuries. He was buried in the catacombs of St. Callistus. The Church honors him as the martyr of the Eucharist. May the life of St. Tarsicius inspire you to grow closer to Christ today. St. Tarsicius, pray for us. To sign up for the Daily Saint emails, please visit EWTN.com/Daily Saint.
16: This is Father Agostino Torres with the Franciscan Friars of the Renewal. In the name of the Father, and of the Son, and of the Holy Spirit, amen. Prayer for an end to abortion. Lord God, you have created every single human life with an infinite dignity. We pray, Lord, for the protection of the most vulnerable of us, those babies in the womb. We pray, Lord, that you may move the hearts of those who govern, move the hearts of those who provide medical care, move the hearts of those women and men who will have crisis pregnancies so that they may choose life and so that abortion may disappear in our times. We ask this through Christ our Lord. In the name of the Father, and of the Son, and of the Holy Spirit. Amen.
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19: 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This is Michael O'Neill and the Miracle Hunter. We've got a great show ahead for you today. We're talking about two people on the path to sainthood, Father Nelson Baker, the incredible man whose life as a businessman led him to become a Catholic priest, and then the founder of the City of Charity, as it's called, in that Basilica of Our Lady of Victory, and that's in Lackawanna, New York, near Buffalo. A truly amazing life. And I'll be joined today by Tom Lucia, author of the new book, Father Baker, A Friend to All. We'll also be talking about Venerable Fulton Sheen, soon to be Blessed Fulton Sheen, coming soon in September. We'll be talking with Monsignor Jason Gray. We've talked to him in the past about in 2019 or so when we looked at that miracle that was attributed to Fulton Sheen that was approved and led to his announcement of beatification. But of course, we had that long pause. And so now, with the beatification coming forward, coming forth now in September, we'll reflect on that great miracle, but also some other miracles that have happened in the interim. So he'll be talking to us, Monsignor Jason Gray will, about what's coming soon for Fulton Sheen. Will he be named a saint very soon? We'll talk to him in just a little bit. Check out my series, They Might Be Saints, which airs every week on EWTN. Coming up this next week is They Might Be Saints, Montse Grasses. I examine the saintly life of Montse Grasses, a cheerful 17-year-old who faced cancer with extraordinary faith and joy that could be the first woman of Opus Dei to be declared a saint. And that is Montse Grasses being featured on They Might Be Saints. Go to theymightbesaints.com to watch that and any of the other episodes online on demand, or tune into EWTN television to watch that one as well. They Might Be Saints, Montse Grasses. Later in the show, we're going to be looking at the Might Be Saint of the Day. We do this every week where we look at the person on the path to sainthood whose feast day or death anniversary lines up exactly to the day's date. And that would be a servant of God, a venerable, a blessed, before they have all their miracles and are declared a saint by Rome. And so for this week, we've got Blessed Claudio Gransalta from Italy, who lived from 1900 to 1947. And the 365 Days with Mary Project looks at the Marian devotion of the day as it lines up to the day's date. There are various Marian titles from around the world. You all know Fatima, May 13th, or Guadalupe, December 12th, or Lourdes, February 11th. But believe it or not, there's a different other Marian devotion from somewhere around the world that lines up exactly to the day's date. And so we have Our Lady of Sorrows from Florence in the year 1233. And we'll tell you about that one in just a little bit. And I was just there in Florence this past year, and I filmed a new episode of Explore with the Miracle Hunter about Our Lady of Sorrows that'll be coming soon to EWTN television. And the question of the week, in the relic dispute of Fulton Sheen, why didn't the church just cut off part of the body and split between New York and Peoria? Oof, that's a tough question. I'll do my best to answer that one in just a little bit. And the miracle of the day, the miraculous birth of King Louis XIV. I'll tell you about that one in just a little bit. Let's take a look at the miracle news coming out this week. And we had a doozy this week. I always try to report on the things that miracles happening and those things that relate to miracles. And there was a report that came out, and perhaps it's not officially verified yet, so it might not even be worth mentioning in too great of detail, but I will anyway. According to a report from an Italian Vatican journalist, it was claimed that 21 of the 33 members of the Vatican's Dicastery for the Doctrine of the Faith voted in 2016 that Medjugorje was decidedly not of supernatural origin. And this was reported by the Catholic Herald, where, and of course we know that in 2024, and of course, we know that in 2024, the Vatican released its Nihil Obstat, Nothing Stands in the Way for Medjugorje, seemingly waving aside the concerns. And so this is a new report by an Italian journalist who claimed to reveal the overwhelmingly negative opinion by the Vatican's doctrinal office regarding the alleged visions at Medjugorje, detailing a vote which had remained secret up until this point. And so earlier this month, David Mergia, he's the journalist, he presented details of this vote by members of the congregation, now Dicastery for the Causes or for the Doctrine of the Faith, regarding Medjugorje. And this vote occurred within the ordinary session of the DDF's activity, And for the 33 members stated their opinion to the phenomenon Medjugorje, where since, as you I'm sure you know, on June 1981, alleged apparitions of Mary have been taking place. And according to this journalist, Mergia, the vote considered the question, can what happened in Medjugorje be, A, considered to be supernatural in origin, B, must it be considered to be non-supernatural, or is C, there's still insufficient evidence to make a definitive judgment? And he went through research on this and produced the results, saying that 21 members voted that Medjugorje is decidedly not of supernatural origin, and 9 voted that it is of supernatural origin, and there was insufficient evidence to make a decision where the rest. So that's the report coming out of this journalist in Rome, and this is especially noteworthy because the vote in 2016, the timing of that, because it took place in light of the completion of the Ruini Commission report on Medjugorje, and that was formed in 2010. Pope Benedict XVI had formed that, and it was led by Cardinal Ruini, and it concluded in January 2014. And so this report was never made publicly available, but it's understood to have expressed a mixed tone regarding the visions, which was more favorable than the 2016 vote. And you might remember Andrea Tornielli. He's the editorial director of the Vatican's in-house dicastery for communication. He wrote in 2017 that the Ruini Commission was reportedly favorable to the first alleged visions from June 24th to July 3rd, 1981. And he wrote that the commission treated everything that happened after as a separate phase, with much divided opinion in the commission over what decisions could be made on that point. And so this is new news that has just leaked out. And again, it needs to be more fully verified, but this is the research of this Vatican journalist, Murgia, who is saying this. And of course, this points to something that I've been saying a lot. The new norms that were released in 2024, the new rules that the Church uses to investigate Marian apparitions, and the 2024 Medjugorje decision, they seem to be going hand in hand in the sense that they needed to happen to take away the ability for the Church to give a judgment of supernaturality, established as supernatural. Without, when those new rules came out, shortly followed the Medjugorje decision. And of course, this whole thing was widely criticized by Mariologists around the world, who warned of further confusion about these apparitions and things of this nature. And so the report about the 2016 vote being 2/3 of a condemnation of the alleged visions being true, it highlights the controversy inherent in this phenomena in the Vatican sphere of taking a firm stance. It is important to bear in mind that this is just an alleged report in this moment. Has not been verified, but I wanted to pass that along for you to make your own decision about it, and that report can be viewed if you go to thecatholicherald.com to find out more about this new details of the Medjugorje investigation. Let's take a look at Catholic Pub Trivia. We do this every week, where we ask a trivia question and give it a prize for an emailer who writes in the fastest with the correct answer. And last week, we asked the question, at which parish did Father Michael McGivney found the Knights of Columbus? The answer to that one last week was St. Mary's Church in New Haven, Connecticut. And the question for this week, we're talking about Father Nelson Baker. We'll be talking with Tom Lucia later in the show. And the question for this week is, what battle did Nelson Baker fight in before he was a priest? So again, what military battle did Nelson Baker fight in before he was a priest? If you think you know that answer and want to win the prize, the image of the faces of Mary, send me an email to miraclehunter or to questions@miraclehunter.com, and maybe you'll be the one with the right answer. And answers and winners will be posted on the show page on miraclehunter.com. We need to take a short break, but when we come back, we're going to be talking with Tom Lucia about Father Nelson Baker, a friend to all. Stay with us for that.

0: Hi, this is Father Mike Schmitz. I invite you to listen to Bible in a Year and Catechism in a Year here on EWTN Radio. 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
2: Have you ever heard someone say that Christians have committed some of the worst atrocities in history? Well, G.K. Chesterton says that it's very right to rebuke our religion for falling short of our own standards and ideals. 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In other words, the savages and heathens have had some pretty savage and heathen ideas and practices. Chesterton says the Christian has not been worse than the heathen in an absolute sense. The Christian is only worse because it's his business to be better.
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5: Welcome back. 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This is Michael O'Neill. I'm the Miracle Hunter. People who tune into EWTN may have noticed the television series They Might Be Saints, where we feature Americans on the path to sainthood in the search for canonization miracles. And we've done about 20 of those programs. And one of my favorites that we did relates to Venerable Nelson Baker, an incredible priest who had such a great impact on that local community there around Buffalo, and also the building of that beautiful basilica there, the Our Lady of Victory's Basilica, truly one of the gems of the United States. And so we're always excited to learn about new things happening with OLV Charities and the work that continues on in the legacy of Father Baker. And we're excited to be joined today by Tom Lucia, who's the author of Father Baker, A Friend to All. Welcome to the program today, Tom.
6: Oh, thank you so much for having me. It's a topic that's near and dear to my heart, too.
5: Absolutely. And it's great to talk to you again. And I think this is, of course, anytime we can shine some light on the life of Father Nelson Baker, I think it's a good thing. I think of all the various people along the path to sainthood that I've highlighted on my program, his life might be the most remarkable of all those 24 or so blesseds and servants of God and venerables that we've highlighted. And so his life truly had a big impact on me. Tell the listeners just a little bit, for people who don't know, why is he the man of Buffalo? Why is he the man who stands above the rest when it comes to that region and the impact that he had there?
6: Sure. I think what's special about Father Baker, and he was actually named Buffalo's most influential citizen of the 20th century, right around the year 2000. So it speaks to not only the impact he had during his lifetime, but certainly even today. So Father Baker was a priest who was best known for creating a city of charity here in Lackawanna, which is a suburb just south of Buffalo. And what he did is he took in institutions. When he came, he arrived, there was a small orphanage and a small protectory, which was an institution that was primarily for willful boys who had issues with truancy and whatnot. And he grew it. So it grew into a much, much larger orphanage, much larger protectory. He added an infant home, which was a sanctuary for unwed mothers and their children. He added a working boys home, a working girls home, a farm, all these things, in addition to, of course, Our Lady of Victory Basilica. So this area all around us really just became this beacon of support and help, no matter what folks were in need of, whether it's spiritual, physical, or mental support.
5: Absolutely. And when we look at your new book, Father Baker, A Friend to All, what was your goal with the book? What was it about his life that you were trying to highlight for people who might not know him?
6: Yeah, thank you. Michael, I think you said it well yourself. I think anytime we can talk about Father Baker, and especially even here in our community where he is well known, But anytime we could talk about that, that's going to help our cause for canonization. So a few years ago, we took part in the documentary, the EWTN documentary, and that was a great, great project for everyone to kind of be aware of the story if they hadn't seen it, or be reintroduced for those who maybe hadn't known the story, maybe not in this level of detail. We then, a couple of years after that, we then came out with a comic book. We actually partnered with a national Catholic publisher to create a Father Baker comic book. And the idea was, let's introduce kids. There are folks, and there are adults, and there are grandparents who may have been aware of Father Baker, or they may have been touched by his works, but kids certainly are starting to lose memory of him and may not know him. So let's introduce them through this graphic novel that we produced. Mm-hmm. So again, the ink was barely dry, and we sat down and said, hey, this is great, but Father Baker lived to be 96, and this comic book is 20 pages long. I think we could stand to do something a little bit bigger than this. And so the next idea was a kid's book. So it's for book kids about 8 to 11 years old, and it really just kind of takes them and walks them through some of the more important aspects of his life and shows what a great and inspirational figure he can be for anybody.
7: Yeah, no, absolutely. I think that's such a good thing. And it is a challenge, as you say, perhaps opening the eyes of the younger generation to the impact that Father Baker had. And I think that when I think about Father Baker, it's his influence is tremendous. You talked about him being named the person of the century. That's amazing for the Buffalo area. And then if you set foot in that basilica, the Our Lady of Victory Basilica, your eyes just pop open. It's such an incredible work. And I'd like to retrace that a little bit. Father Baker, in old age, I believe, he was in his 70s or so, is that right, when he began work on that basilica? Talk a little bit about how that came to be, how he fundraised and he built that and worked with the designers and the architects and produced one of the most beautiful churches in America. Talk about the Our Lady of Victory Basilica.
6: Sure. The basilica wasn't planned for, and as you said, Father Baker was in his late 70s. When the idea kind of came to pass, there was a much smaller church on the property. It's called St. Patrick's Church, that in the late 1910s, a fire had happened and caused significant damage to the steeple area. It was at that point where Father Baker said, okay, well, you know what, I could just repair it, but he had something else in mind. He had been touched many, many years prior when he was a seminarian, actually, by a tour to a pilgrimage to Europe, and he saw a lot of the European shrines there and said, one day I'm going to build one of these in honor of the Blessed Mother here in a little old Buffalo, New York here. And he kept that idea, stewed on it for decades until the opportunity kind of presented itself. So in 1921, he kind of started, that's when the cornerstone was laid, reached out to a number of the finest craftsmen throughout the eastern United States, found one in Emil Ulrich, who was the architect, and then they got to work instantly. Of course, there was no money set aside for such a project like this. So Father Baker reached out to a number of the supporters throughout the community, community leaders, friends throughout the area and beyond, and asked everybody to buy a block of marble. So it was $10 for a block of marble to furnish the basilica. The end of the story is so great in that the whole project was paid for by the time it was consecrated in 1926. So in only 5 years, it's built and consecrated, and the whole thing is finished debt-free, which is quite an accomplishment in and of itself.
7: Absolutely. The fundraising efforts were tremendous and kind of groundbreaking in so many ways, inspiring people to copy the way that he did it for Catholic charities in other sorts around the United States. We've been talking with Tom Lucia, author of Father Baker, A Friend to All, on this program, talking about one of my favorite might be saints. That's Venerable Father Nelson Baker. And I always like to ask about miracles. Of course, the way that people sort of bump up from venerable to blessed and then to saint are the miracles work through the singular intercession of that person. And I know it's so difficult. I've talked to all the various sainthood causes, and they're all looking for miracles, and it's so hard to pass that criteria that the Vatican has, or to find miracles that that really are directed just to that one saint, to the intercession of the one saint. Talk a little bit about the canonization process as it stands now, and we're looking to move him to blessed. How's that going? How's the canonization process for Father Nelson Baker?
6: It's, you know what, it can be difficult for those of us who have short attention spans and want this done yesterday. And we have to keep on remembering, hey, this is we're on God's time, and kind of take a step back and realize that, especially when you look historically, that causes for canonization can last tens, twenties, hundreds of years, even. So
7: right.
6: it can be frustrating for those of us with a modern feel to the whole thing, the process. Uh-huh. But it's moving forward. But projects like the book, the comic book, the EWTN special, things like this are essential. We need to remind people of what Father Baker did. We need to get them to remember him in their prayers and kind of show everybody, and this has been something that's really been resonating here in Buffalo, is Father Baker gave his life to help others. We could all help him now. It's our turn to help this guy get to the next level, to inspire even more, and to kind of share with everybody something that we all know, which is he is a saint already. We just need the Vatican to kind of recognize that. And projects like this allow us to introduce more and more people to this great, great man who did great, great things.
7: Yeah, and one of the things that really attracts me to the life of Father Baker is that, of course, he wasn't born a priest. He became a priest later, and he was a businessman before that, and he later showed, again, his business acumen with the City of Charity and building up the incredible basilica. But before he was a priest, he was quite an accomplished businessman. Talk a little bit about, for those people who might get hung up by the fact of how I'm not a priest and how could I connect or understand what a priest does, talk about Father Baker before he became a priest.
6: And that's, too, Michael, that's one of the great things that can resonate with anyone who discovers his story. I mean, Father Baker worked in his family's grocery store. He was, by all accounts, even from as a young man, was very, very sharp with facts and figures and accounting and all of that. And he also was very charismatic. And then he ended up going to fight in the Civil War. Actually, the New York regiment that he was in was involved in Gettysburg, in and around the activity there. He comes home, doesn't know what to do, doesn't want to go back and work in the family store, and then starts his own grain and feed business. So again, this is something that makes a ton of sense with a lot of folks. It really reminds them of themselves, is that mm-hmm. here's a guy in his 20s and he doesn't know what he wants to do with his life. And I think a lot of us could really make sense to them. That's where I was as well. And he was, he had this ability to start a business and make money, but he was finding that there was a call to do more. He becomes a volunteer, becomes a Sunday school teacher, and eventually makes the decision to go into the seminary. But at this point, as you mentioned, it's quite late in life, and he is by far the oldest student at the seminary when he's there. The good news, the advantage that Father Baker would have, is that he would live to 90-some years old, so he had a full 60 years in the priesthood, even though he became a priest later in life.
7: Absolutely. And we were talking today with Tom Lucia about this brand-new book, Father Baker, A Friend to All. It's a book for children to get them to know the life of Venerable Father Nelson Baker as he moves along the path to sainthood. And if you were to summarize not just the book, but the life of Father Baker and how it can resonate with us in our modern world today, what can we take away from him and his life and the virtues and the things that he did and accomplished and inspire us in our path of faith?
6: Absolutely. Here is a figure of immense faith. You read through his diaries, and you see that for every single obstacle that was put in front of him, he knew that prayer was the answer. He was very devoted to the Blessed Mother, put everything in her hands. In fact, his favorite saying was, "She did it all." So whenever something was overcome and he would get a pat on the back, it was always, no, it was Our Lady who did that. And you see that from time and time again through all of these stories. That seems to be the through line, and that's something that we could all have. Once again, those are things that could resonate with all of us. We may seem like we're just one or two people, but boy, we have the power to do great things through faith, through compassion, through caring for your other person, the other people around you. boy, I mean, there's just, you're asking someone who's a bit biased, but man, I really think that the story of Father Baker, the things he did, are something that can inspire any one of us, because we could all be that person.
7: Absolutely. Now, Tom, I think some people might be inspired to pick up this book for their children or their families. What is the best place that people can go to find the book, Father Baker, A Friend to All?
6: Sure. Well, right now we were very, very lucky. We had a first printing that's already sold out. So right now the only place to get it would be if they were to swing by the Basilica's gift shop. But right now we're working on a second printing that would be available through any one of the booksellers, either online or maybe in some other stores, retail areas around them. So we're very, very excited about the challenge of a second printing, and hopefully more and more folks can get access to this. In the meantime, if they go to fatherbaker.org, they can also download the first few chapters or so of the book and kind of check it out for themselves. So even if they can't find it, they can get a flavor for what he did and the way it's written. And the other nice thing about the book, too, is it's the illustration.

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2: In the early 1950s, Sister Angelica was mopping a monastery hallway when she slipped, aggravating a birth defect in her back, and surgery was needed. 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So when he left, she made a desperate deal with God. She said, if you let me walk again, I will build you a monastery in the south. She did walk again with the aid of crutches and a back and a leg brace, leading her to comment later, when you make a deal with God, be very specific. And that's good advice.
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5: 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This is Michael O'Neill. I'm the Miracle Hunter. I love getting your questions. People write in from around the world about questions about miracles happening in today's world and those that have happened centuries ago. And you might imagine I have a pretty fun and interesting email inbox where people ask me all kinds of wild things. But I really like answering the questions in person when I can, and I travel around the country and give 10 or 20 talks a year at different Catholic shrines or parishes or conferences. And I'm always talking about miracles, whether it's Eucharistic miracles or miracles of the saints or Marian apparitions or how the church investigates the supernatural. So if people would like to have me speak at their parish, you can go to my website, miraclehunter.com, and click on the contact tab. You can send me a message that way. And who knows, maybe I'll be speaking at a parish near you sometime soon. And so the question for the week, this week, is a good one, and it's on point. I chose it because we're talking today about Fulton Sheen, of course. And the question from Mary asks, in the relic dispute of Fulton Sheen, why didn't the church just cut off part of the body and split it between New York and Peoria? Thank you, Mary. Well, thanks, Mary. Unfortunately, it's a macabre question, but it's a real thing that happened where there was a relics dispute with the canonization cause of Fulton Sheen being stalled. His body was in New York, and the canonization cause was being run out of Peoria, and the body needed to be in Peoria. So there was a legal battle, unfortunately, that ensued. But in the old days, you might say that the church, there were parts of different saints in different places. I think St. Catherine of Siena, for example, her head is in Siena, and the rest of her body, maybe not her finger, but the rest of her body is in Rome. So they've done this before where the relics of the saints have been split up between important locations. But that isn't the case here. And so the court settled the question. Instead, I think a family member obtained the right to transfer his domains, and New York exhausted its appeals, and Sheen's entire body was transferred to from St. Patrick's Cathedral in New York to St. Mary's Cathedral in Peoria, and that was in 2019. And so this isn't a wild idea, of course, what you mentioned, this idea of splitting up relics. This has happened before. A portion of Sheen's remains could potentially have been taken as relics, but the problem was that Peoria needed possession of Sheen's body, and his burial in Peoria is part of the resolution. And New York wanted the body to remain where it was. So just a few relics wouldn't have settled this fundamental disagreement. So thanks for your question, Mary. An interesting one. And if you have a question for the Miracle, Miracle Hunter, you can send me an email to questions@miraclehunter.com. And maybe I'll be answering your question on the air next week. Let's take a look at the 365 Days with Mary project. We do this every week where we look at a Marian devotion that lines up exactly to the day's date. You all know Fatima May 13th, or Lourdes February 11th, or Guadalupe December 12th, but believe it or not, there's a different other Marian devotion that lines up to each and every day.

day of the calendar year. And it might be a feast day. It might be the commemoration of a miracle that happened. It might be the building of a basilica or some other way that Mary's honored in all these different places. But everywhere, for each and every day around the world, there's a different Marian title. And so for today's day, we've got Our Lady of Sorrows in Florence in the year 1233. And the story goes that seven men of Florentine nobility were in the Brotherhood of Laud to venerate the Holy Virgin Mary. And then on the Feast of the Assumption, the Blessed Virgin appeared to them to urge them to make their lives even more holy and perfect it, so they left the business world and retired to a life of prayer. On Good Friday in 1239, Mary appeared again and showed them a black cassock that in the future they should wear, with that they would motivate them to establish a new religious order. And the order would spread specifically the veneration of the sorrows of the Blessed Virgin bearing with the cross. And then arose the Servite Order, or the Friars of the Hail Mary, who found rapid and wide dissemination. And the these seven holy founders of the order were all canonized. And that is Our Lady of Sorrows from Florence in Italy in 1233. And this is a place that I visited just last year and filmed. There'll be a new Explore episode coming out about Explore Florence. We'll be talking about this story of Our Lady of Sorrows. Let's take a look at the miracle of the day. We do this every day or every week, where we look at the miracle that lines up exactly to the day's date. It's from some year in Christian history. And maybe this isn't really a miracle, but it sure is interesting. The miraculous birth of King Louis XIV and France's connection to August 15th in 1638. So this is kind of a fascinating, lesser-known story. After 23 years of childless marriage, King Louis XIII and Anne of Austria unexpectedly conceived the future Louis XIV. And the pregnancy was widely regarded in Catholic France as an answer to prayer in Mary's intercession. Louis XIII formally consecrated France to the Virgin Mary in 1638 and ordered that the kingdom honor Mary annually on August 15th, the Feast of the Assumption. The child was even given the name Louis, God-given, Diadion. And that is the miracle of the day, the miraculous birth of Louis XIV. Let's take a look at the sainthood news. We do this every week, where we talk about new updates in the sainthood process, people who are moving along the path to sainthood from servant of God to venerable to blessed and to saint. And so for today, we've got the report that last month, Pope Leo XIV received an audience, His Eminence Cardinal Marcello Semeraro, the prefect for the Dicastery for the Causes of Saints. And during this audience, the Supreme Pontiff authorized the same dicastery to promulgate the decree regarding the heroic virtues of the servant of God, Claire Andreu Imelferet. She was born Barbara Onofria. She's a professed nun of the Jerome Monastery of San Bartolomeo de Inca, born on December 4th, 1596, in Palma de Mallorca in Spain, and died on June 24th, also in Spain, in the year 1628. And according to the Dicastery for the Causes of Saints website, she was a professed nun of the Jerome Monastery of San Bartolomeo de Inca. She dedicated her entire short life to the service of God and the practice of virtue, and the salvation of souls was her greatest concern. Everyone recognized her spiritual closest to the Lord, and her work highlighted her as a woman full of charity towards others, capable of helping and consoling, gifted with patience and extraordinary humility. And that is the sainthood news for today. And with one miracle, a servant of God, Clara Andreu Imelferet, she will go on to be known as Blessed Clara Andreu. She is today's person on the path to sainthood. And that's the sainthood news for this week. We always like to look at the might-be saint of the day, the person whose feast day or death anniversary lines up exactly to the day's date. So for today, we've got Blessed Claudio Gransotto, who lived from 1900 to 1947 in Italy. He was born on August 23rd, 1900, at San Lucia di Piave in Treviso in Italy, and he was the youngest of nine children in a peasant farming family. His father died when Claudio was 9 years old, and he was drafted into the Italian army at age 15. He served 3 years and became a sculptor, studying and graduating with honors from the Academy of Fine Arts in Venice in 1929. And he was a professed brother of the Order Friars Minor in 1933. And he was known for his life of prayer,
his work with the poor, and his unquestioned artistic skill. And he died on August 15, 1947 in Padua of a brain tumor. And he was declared venerable by Pope John Paul II in 1989. And then in 1994, he was also declared blessed by Pope John Paul II in Rome. And he is today's Might Be Saint of the Day. With one more miracle, he will go on to be known as Saint Claudio Gransotto. He's today's Might Be Saint of the Day. Check out my series, They Might Be Saints, which airs on EWTN every week. This week's episode is They Might Be Saints, Monse Grasses. I look at the saintly life of Monse Grasses, the cheerful 17-year-old who faced cancer with extraordinary faith and joy, could be the first woman of Opus Dei to be declared a saint. And that is They Might Be Saints, airing on EWTN. You can also go to theymightbesaints.com to watch any of the episodes online on demand. We need to take a short break, but when we come back, we're going to be talking with Monsignor Jason Gray about new miracles related to Fulton Sheen. Stay with us for that.

0: We're speaking today with Michael O'Neill. He's well known to everybody as the Miracle Hunter. So, Michael, when did you become interested in the miraculous, and how did all that happen?
1: Well, I think I probably have to trace this, like many good things in life, back to my mother. I think in our family, anyway, we had a little miracle story of our own where my mother's mother fell away from the Catholic faith. Well, my mother was a young girl, and my mother prayed fervently to Our Lady of Guadalupe for her intercession to bring her mother back to the faith. And people who know me with my O apostrophe in my last name, they know I'm an Irish guy, don't have a drop of Mexican blood in my body. But for whatever reason, my mother in 1950s white America had this devotion to Our Lady of Guadalupe. She prayed to God and through the intercession of Our Lady of Guadalupe and made the promise, the deal, you might say, with God, where she said, if you bring my mother back to the faith, someday when I grow up, I'm going to become a school teacher, and every year I'm going to teach on December 12th the story of Our Lady of Guadalupe to every student I ever teach. And she went on to teach for 30 years in the Catholic school system. And then she said, if I have any children when they grow up, I'm going to teach them through their life the story of Our Lady of Guadalupe as well. So I wouldn't be telling this story unless I considered it to be the second greatest story ever told. So this was sort of the backstory. And so even today, on December 12th, like I said, my mother had taught in schools for 30 years and told every student about Our Lady of Guadalupe, Juan Diego, the miraculous Tilma. But growing up, I heard that story every year as well. And every December 12th, I get a call from my mom where she asks to talk about Our Lady of Guadalupe, to continue her promise. And in a small way, or maybe a big way, I've taken on my mom's devotion to Our Lady of Guadalupe and the interest and love of miracles, and I've tried to spread that to the world.
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1: Welcome back. 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This is Michael O'Neill. I'm the Miracle Hunter. There's a big beatification coming up in September, and it's one that Americans across the country of various generations are excited about. And of course, that is related to Venerable Fulton Sheen, the great Archbishop, or the great media bishop, you might say, that people from all over the world know so well. And we've been waiting since 2019, I believe, the hopes for that beatification happening then. And then, of course, we've seen COVID, and we've seen some pauses and delays in the canonization or the beatification process. And finally, here we are with a pope from Illinois okaying the beatification of that person born in Peoria, Illinois, and that being Fulton Sheen. We're so excited today to be joined by the executive director of the Fulton Sheen cause, and that is Monsignor Jason Gray. We've had him on the program before talking about that famous miracle that led to this all these years ago. We're happy to have him back. Welcome to the show today, Monsignor Gray.
3: Very good. Thanks for having me. It's my pleasure to be here.
1: Yeah, it's great to have you back on. It's been a little while since we've last chatted. We've talked about that miracle years ago that led to the green lighting of the beatification. Of course, the long pause, and here we are today. And talk a little bit about that exciting news that came out a few months ago now, but that news that finally, after this long wait, after all things clear, all the air cleared and everything moved out of the way and everything lined up. Talk about that news coming to you about this Fulton Sheen beatification actually happening.
3: Yeah. So in 2025, we started to get a hint that I think things were moving forward, and we were really very optimistic, although you never count your chickens. I guess there's an old saying about that. So we've been really working on this, you know, since 2002, and we had the miracle approved in 2014, and then we thought we were going to be there in 2019. So, but the church has a different timeline. So the Lord sometimes can teach us patience. So we just patiently wait for the time. But now we're very happy that the time has come, and this is really a great moment as the country celebrates 250 years to celebrate one of the great Americans, one of the great missionaries, the great televangelists of this country, to celebrate Fulton Sheen.
1: And I talk about this a lot, but I think people of different generations are excited about this beatification happening. Of course, as you say, for American Catholics, this is extremely important. But why all the excitement about Fulton Sheen? What does he mean to people?
3: Yeah, that really is true. When the cause opened, I remember some people said, who's going to care? thinking that only the people who are in their 80s or their 90s are going to actually remember him on television. But we found actually that young people have been inspired by Sheen a lot, too. I think his message that life is worth living is that he's someone who really understood a lot of the anxieties of the human heart, the you know, kind of the common condition of all of us being in need of the Lord. And that's true for young people just as much as for older people. So we found young people are really very inspired by what they see as Sheen's message of integrity, someone who really stood up for the faith, not just in word, but also in practice, someone who is just very inspiring, someone who really is an example, maybe a patron for all of the different media people in the Catholic media world today, Catholic influencers. They can all look to Sheen. Young people, they want to be famous on YouTube. Well, you can look to Sheen. He's someone there. If he was around today, I'm sure he'd be at the top of the list.
1: Absolutely. As for me personally and everybody in Catholic media, as you're alluding to, this is such a big deal to have him recognized since he was such a groundbreaker, a trailblazer. Talk a little bit about his influence on the Catholic media and his impact in kind of creative ways for that time.
3: I think one of the things that Sheen has done is he's really given a model for media people to follow because, you know, he not only had the skills, he was someone who was, you know, had the charisma. He had the look on camera. He had the voice that would resonate with people. But it was the thing that made him successful, I think, is because of the content of his message. It's what he had to say that was so inspiring. He ran up against someone like Milton Berle on television, but he did it with just nothing other than just a chalkboard. So here, without any fancy gimmicks or anything like that, it was just a solid message of proclaiming God's love for the world, and that inspired millions and it changed people's lives.
1: Yeah, and I think that one of the interesting things that's transpired since we saw that miracle related to Bonnie Engstrom, the mother of James Fulton Engstrom, and that child who was without breath for 61 minutes, as is reported, and that was the miracle that was reported, and we've talked about it in the past, and such a big deal. They had such a great devotion to Fulton Sheen and prayed during that time and beyond for his healing, and he's completely healed and a fully mm-hmm. healthy boy, and with the name James Fulton Engstrom, he's certainly got that recognition there just built into his name. But in the ensuing years from 2019 and beyond, when we thought the beatification would be happening the first time around and there was that long pause, in my mind I thought, wouldn't it be fun if there was a second miracle that popped up during this interim, and then you could sort of play two cards at once and bump him all the way to sainthood, having two miracles for Fulton Sheen. But it turns out that there have been other miracles claimed in the interim. Tell us a little bit about some of these things that can be used actually in the future because they happened after the beatification announcement.
3: Sure. So it's normally you would have to wait until after the beatification to find the miracle. But in this case, the beatification was approved in 2019. It was just put on hold. So in that meantime, since 2019, we've had five different people report cases that sound like they could potentially work for canonization. And what we have to do in each of those cases is investigate them, and we really need the full medical file. So in a couple cases, we actually have gotten some substantial information that does look pretty good. That one of them in particular has to do with a child at the time he was born, where there was an ischemic event, a time at which he was deprived of oxygen. I know that sounds a lot like the first. You said, oh, you're mm-hmm. talking about James Fulton. But this actually is it's a slightly different case where there wasn't a complete lack of oxygen for the 61 minutes, but there was a hypoxic event. So there was a deprivation of oxygen. And there was actually affirmative brain damage. They actually showed that there was a lesion on the brain. And brain damage is not something that just goes away or resolves itself. But in this case, the family prayed to Fulton Sheen, and the child progressed and grew normally. And it turns out there was never any consequences from that. So it's another one of these miraculous healings of a child at such a young age. So I don't know if there's maybe a special message and that this had to do with children. Hmm. Both miracles, the approved one and the potential one. But in this case, it's also a very inspiring case. And hopefully we'll do that investigation after the beatification takes place because, well, we're a little busy right now. But yeah, when the time comes, hopefully this will be well received in Rome and we'll have that second miracle.
1: Absolutely. No, that we'll have you back on for that second one when it comes to be.
3: Yeah.
1: But we've been talking today with Monsignor Jason Gray, the executive director of the Fulton Sheen Foundation, talking to us about the upcoming beatification, the long-awaited beatification of Venerable Fulton Sheen, soon to be named blessed. Now, let's talk a little bit about that event itself. Of course, it's happening in St. Louis, not in Peoria, as was the original version of this. Talk a little bit about sort of the run-up here. We've got perhaps a month or a little less than 2 months before this really happens. What has been happening on your end, just getting ready for all this?
3: Yeah. Well, I would never have imagined just how many details there would be in planning this, but I can tell there's an immense amount of work to do, from security to the securing things at the venue, which would be the Dome of the Americas, or Dome at the Americas Center in St. Louis, dealing with tickets. That's an immense project there. The liturgy, preparing to welcome Cardinal Tagle. He'll be coming from Rome as the Pope's representative. We've had over 40,000 people have already purchased tickets or signed up. We have over 50 bishops that we know are coming, 700 priests, 700 religious. We're just having a ton of people who will be coming, but there's still room for more. The largest venue we could have had in Peoria was really only maybe 14,000, and we're already at 40. So it's actually I think it's a good move that we went to a larger venue. And there's still a little less than 2 months, but we have room for 75,000. So we encourage people to continue to sign up, and we want them to join us to join in the celebration.
1: And for people who want to get those tickets, what's the best place or way that people can do that?
3: Yeah, we send people to celebratesheen.com. That really is the place to find everything, anything and everything having to do with the beatification. From there, there'll be a link. It'll actually take you to Ticketmaster. So the Dome uses Ticketmaster as their ticketing system. And so you would be linked directly to Ticketmaster, where you can actually get those tickets. And we also encourage people to follow some of the other links there, because we will have events in Peoria from holy hours leading up to the event. We'll have masses of Thanksgiving following the event. We'll actually have a gala dinner, a Celebrate Sheen gala dinner in Peoria, also the day after the beatification. So we want people to join in something that's just not one day, but it's really a whole week of events that we'll have.
1: Wonderful. And I definitely have my tickets already purchased through Ticketmaster, so I'm so excited to go myself. It's going to be a truly wonderful event. And when was the last beatification in the United States? I suppose that would have been Michael McGivney, right? 2020.
3: McGivney, yeah. That was the tough one, because that one was during COVID. We had there was one in New Jersey, and then in Oklahoma City, and then in Detroit. And then in Hartford, Connecticut. And it was tragic, because McGivney's, I think there were only 200 people there because of COVID. And the founder of the Knights of Columbus, my goodness, if they could have invited who they wanted, I'm sure that might have outperformed every other beatification. It would be an immense number.
1: Absolutely. I was lucky enough to be there in person filming for They Might Be Saints for EWTN. And yes, it was very limited. Everybody had the masks on, with McGivney on the side of the mask, and it was just such limited attendance. It was truly a blessing to be there with EWTN. Yeah. But as you're preparing in these final months down to the wire, what is your mindset? What is your hope for people as they learn more about Sheen, as they celebrate Sheen, as we're saying? What's your hope for people getting ready for this big event?
3: Well, the things that Sheen has left as a legacy are something, or there are things that I think people are continuing to delve into. So just to see his support of the missions, his work of evangelization, his promotion of the Eucharistic Holy Hour. My hope is that as we get closer to the beatification, more and more people will discover really what a treasure we have in Sheen's legacy. My hope is that this actually becomes a catalyst for people to come to know Jesus Christ better. For them to grow in their spiritual life, and especially to dedicate themselves more to prayer. If that happens, that's really the greatest testament that we could give to this great man of the church.
1: Wonderful. And for people who want to find more about his life, I think that you must be living under a Catholic rock if you haven't heard of Sheen and don't know a little bit about him. But we do want people to get caught up in the excitement a little bit and to find out more. What's the best place that people can go? Is it the Celebrate Sheen site, or is there another place where people can learn about
3: Celebrate Sheen? Celebrate Sheen has got a lot of information there, but if you're looking for information about Sheen himself, I think people, if you search online, you can find some of his videos, his television program. But especially if you want to come to know him and his thinking, read one of the 66 books that he issued. In particular, I think his autobiography, Treasure in Clay, is probably the best way to get to know Sheen as a person. So it's a fantastic, very easy to read book filled with all sorts of vignettes and just stories about Sheen's life that inspire us and I think encourage us.
1: Wonderful. Well, we're so grateful to you, Monsignor Jason Gray, the Executive Director of the Fulton Sheen Foundation, for talking to us about this look at new miracles for Fulton Sheen. And of course, we're all excited about the big beatification happening in September. We're so grateful to you for joining us today. God bless. That was Monsignor Jason Gray. Check that out, celebratesheen.com, for more information about the upcoming beatification of this great future American saint. And that's all the time we have for today's show. If you missed any of this episode or want to catch up on past episodes, you can go to EWTN.com/radio, check out the audio archives, or download the free EWTN app. I'd like to thank our guest today, Tom Lucia, author of Father Baker, A Friend to All, Father Nelson Baker. And as I mentioned, Father Baker's life is one of the most amazing of any of the They Might Be Saints episodes that we've done. Truly, truly an amazing man. So check out that book, Father Baker, A Friend to All. And also, we're grateful to be joined by Monsignor Jason Gray, who joined us talking to us about Fulton Sheen. There was the aspects of the new miracles being reported and looked at for Fulton Sheen, but also, of course, that big beatification that's coming right up in September. I'm so excited to have a ticket to that one, and I bet many people from around the country, he said 40,000, and tickets are still available for people who want to go to that one. So check out CelebrateSheen.com for more information on that. And check out my series, Explore with the Miracle Hunter, that is on coming right up this coming Saturday at 5:30 p.m. Central Time, the episode on Mount St. Michel. And I have to say that is one of the most beautiful places of all the places I've ever filmed around the world. Mount St. Michel is perhaps the most beautiful. And we explore the miraculous origin of one of the most iconic oratories, where the visions of St. Michael the Archangel inspired the construction of the Mount St. Michel Monastery by St. Albert. And so I'd like to thank you today for joining me as well on Miracle Hunter, where from claims of healings and visions to the world's most inexplicable events, whether you're a believer or a skeptic, the truth is always worth a hunt. Talk to you next week.

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8: In the Gospel for this Sunday, our Lord is confronted by the faith of a Canaanite woman. First of all, this person was a Canaanite, not a Jew. Second of all, this person was a woman, and in social situations would not normally address a man so freely. Thirdly, this Canaanite woman had a very embarrassing problem. Her daughter was tormented by a demon. Three good reasons to keep silent. Three good reasons to never think that God would hear her prayers. And yet Jesus said to her in reply, "O woman, great is your faith. Let it be done for you as you wish." And the woman's daughter was healed from that hour. She really must have been a remarkable person. And her faith was so laudatory as to be complimented even by the Son of God. And yet look at the circumstances which allowed her to tap into that great faith and demonstrate just how noble a soul she was. She had to go through the trial of her daughter being tormented by a demon. Many of us want to take the trials in our life as a sign that God has abandoned us or that faith is futile. We seem to expect that life should be easy for those who followed Christ and that problems and suffering are foreign to the Christian soul. But God seems to have a different opinion. Just like he allows this woman to summon the depths of her faith because of her desperation, he can use the difficulties that we all face in life in order to deepen our faith and commitment to him. The key is remembering that faith in Jesus looks like trust. And trust is a funny kind of thing. It grows bigger the risk that we face. In the end, nothing can take us from all of the trials in life. But maybe the biggest problem isn't having problems. Maybe the biggest problem is refusing to trust in the midst of them. Our lives will never be easy, but by faith we overcome all things.
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9: Prayer can take on many different forms. It could be a simple gaze up to the heavens, glorifying God for the beauty of his creation. It could be a cry for help in time of need. It could be a request for some good that you think you need in your life. All these things can be spontaneous and informal. But prayer can also be formal, as in the Our Father, which Jesus taught us to pray, and the highest formal prayer, the sacrifice of the Mass.
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12: All right, the question of the week is, how do you best love someone who just wants to win the argument or prove a point?
13: Oh, tickle them.
12: Like the Tickle Me Elmo toy.
14: How do you best love someone?
15: That actually might disarm the situation.
14: Yeah, someone who's like really freaked out.
13: Okay,
14: like,
13: I'm throwing my 2 cents in.
15: Yeah, just to stop Dan. This is the best.
13: No, I actually...
14: Wait, you didn't throw your 2 cents in. You missed your 2 cents in. Okay, this is... can we stop calling
13: it... What do you call that in basketball when somebody else helps you out?
15: Yeah, a rebound.
14: An assist.
13: Wait, Dan just assisted me.
14: I did rebound. Sure. Yeah, that's a good point.
13: But Ollie, is that... No, that's skateboarding. Never mind.
12: We play sports here.
13: Okay. We can talk Pokemon all day, though.
14: What was the question? How do you best love someone who just wants to prove a point or win an argument?
12: Yeah.
13: I love helping people solve conflicts and solving conflicts myself. So at Damascus, we run into a lot of differences of personalities just because we have such a huge staff. And one of the truisms about life, Dan, I think you may have said this the first time that I heard it, was that we conflict with ideas, not with people. So what I find is whenever it seems like there's an irreconcilable